0: at Iowa State, Bob met the love of his life, Joan Van Groningen, and they married on August 21st, 1954, beginning a partnership that would span more than seven decades. Shortly after, Bob served as a first lieutenant in the U.S. Army, training at Fort Monmouth, New Jersey, and later serving as company commander of the 2nd Signal Battalion at Fort Gordon in Georgia. Though he valued his military service, his passion for veterinary medicine ultimately led him back to Iowa State, where he earned his Doctor of Veterinary Medicine degree in 1961. After a brief time practicing in Ottumwa, Bob settled in Newton, where he co-founded the Newton Animal Clinic in 1964. Over the years, he built a thriving practice, caring for both large and small animals, earning the trust and respect of the community. Bob was engaged in his community, contributing his time and energy to organizations, including the Animal Rescue League, Chamber of Commerce, JC's, Isaac Walton League, and the Newton Country Club. Golf continued to be one of his greatest joys, and he shared that passion generously. Family was at the heart of Bob's life. He and Joni raised their four children in a home filled with laughter, curiosity, and adventure. Dr. Matheson's kindness, humor, and zest for life will be remembered by all who knew him. His legacy lives on in the family he cherished and the community he served, and the countless lives, both human and animal, that he touched. Doc's celebration of life will be held May 23rd at 1 p.m. in the DMAC Conference Center in Newton. Memorial contributions may be made to Iowa State University, All Creatures Great and Small Veterinary Scholarship, Iowa State University Iron Dog Fund, or Hospice Wesley Life. Deborah Iverson of Des Moines. Deborah McLean Iverson left this life peacefully on Monday, May 4th. Debbie was born on May 20th, 1949 in Fort Smith, Arkansas, to Mackie and Wanda McLean. In fifth grade, she moved to Des Moines with her father and stepmother Dottie, as well as her younger brothers, Steve and Mike. Iowa is where she made her forever home. Debbie graduated from Theodore Roosevelt High School in 1967, and she attended the University of Oklahoma. She married Thor Iverson on August 16, 1969, and began her journey with her true love. Together, Debbie and Thor settled in Clive, and they raised their three children there. Debbie's greatest joy was motherhood and subsequently being a granny to her five grandchildren. She loved to spend time with family and friends. She could be found by the pool, digging in the yard, planting flowers, reading a book, coloring a picture, putting together a puzzle, cooking a beautiful meal, sharing a glass of wine, having a late night at a restaurant, and in later years, tooling around with Margaret. An open house celebration of life will be held Thursday, May 28th from 2 to 5 p.m. at the Wakanda Club. Come ring the bell and share a toast and a memory if you wish. In lieu of flowers, memorial contributions may be made to St. Jude Hospital, the Animal Rescue League, or a charity of your choice. Arrangements through Isles Dunn Chapel and online condolences are welcome at www.islescares.com. Lenora Iverson of Des Moines. Lenora Ione Iverson passed away on May 11th at the age of 93. A service attended by immediate family was held at Grace Lutheran in Des Moines. Lenora was born to John and Esther Brown on February 12th, 1933 in Bowman, North Dakota. She was a child of the Great Depression, growing up in her parents' ranch in Harding County, South Dakota. Her formal education began in a one-room schoolhouse and culminated at the University of South Dakota, where she was a member of the Chi Omega sorority. In 1954, she married Norman Iverson, a member of her Buffalo High School graduating class of eight students. They moved to Des Moines for Norman's job. Lenora worked for a law firm before her first child was born. Lenora's upbringing on the ranch shaped her creative and resourceful character. At her Beaverdale brick home of 62 years, she tended a large vegetable garden, putting in fresh food on the table and preserving more for future use. She was an excellent cook and hostess, welcoming friends and relatives and visitors from afar. As a mother of four children, she was also very busy outside the home and countless activities, including school events, church, scouts, figure skating, and more. The family is saddened by Lenora's passing, but is comforting by the memories of a long and well-lived life. Online condolences are welcome at www.islescares.com. Tom Bleeker of Clarion. Tom Bleeker, 78, of Clarion and formerly of Des Moines, passed away on the morning of Sunday, May 10th, after years of health battles. A celebration of life will be held from 2 to 5 p.m. on Saturday, May 30th, at the Blissful Moments on Highway 3 in Clarion. Please join us to share stories, laughter, and memories of the good times you shared with Tom. John H. Federson of Waukee, John Henry Federson, age 90, passed away April 30th. Funeral services will be held at 11 a.m. Friday, May 22nd at Lutheran Church of Hope on Jordan Creek Parkway in West Des Moines. Full obituary may be found at www.hamiltonsfuneralhome.com. Marilyn J. Denler of Ankeny. Marilyn Jean Denler, 94, passed away on May 3rd in Ankeny. A visitation will be held from 1 to 2:30 p.m. Thursday, May 21st at the Memorial Services of Iowa on North Ankeny Boulevard. A funeral service will be held at 2:30 p.m., also a Memorial Service of Iowa. Interment will take place at Ankeny Memory Gardens. Memorials may be directed to Salem United Church of Christ in Alleman or the Ankeny Historical Society. Full obituary may be found at www.memorialservicesofiowa.com. Judy Richards of Pleasantville, a graveside service for Judy Richards, age 84, of Pleasantville, will be held Saturday, May 16th at 10 a.m. at the Pleasantville Cemetery. In lieu of flowers, memorials may be made to the Pleasantville Christian Church or to the Marion County Humane Society. Mason's Funeral Home is handling arrangements, and online condolences may be left at www.bertrandfuneralhomes.com. George McGimsey of Ames. George Tilden McGimsey of Ames died peacefully Friday, May 1st at the age of 90. A memorial service at Ames United Church of Christ and the Church of His Forebears, and where he was confirmed, will be held on July 2nd. Further details in the full obituary are pending with Grandin Funeral and Cremation Care at www.grandinfuneralandcremationcare.com. Kevin Wilkinson of Des Moines. Kevin Wilkinson, age 56, passed away Friday, May 8th at his home in Des Moines. Services will be held on Tuesday, May 19th at the St. Augustine Catholic Church on 42nd Street in Des Moines. Visitation will be held from 10:30 to 11:30 a.m. Mass of Christian burial will begin at 11:30 a.m. There will be fellowship and refreshments following the Mass, and full obituary may be viewed at www.hamiltonsfuneralhome.com.
1: Deborah R. Idy, Dateline Cedar Falls. Deborah Renee Idy, 79, of Cedar Falls, formerly of Adel, passed away Monday at Unity Point Health Allen Hospital in Waterloo. A visitation will be held from 10 a.m. to 11 a.m. with a mass of Christian burial to follow at 11 a.m. Thursday, May 21st, at St. John's Catholic Church. In lieu of flowers, memorial donations may be made to St. Jude's Children Research Hospital or your local Animal Rescue League. Online condolences may be sent to the family at Caldwell Parish Funeral Home. Deb was born on March 10, 1947, in Dexter to Harlan and Ione Withers Idy. She graduated from Adel High School in 1965 and later received her associate degree in accounting. Deb began her career with Farm Services in Adel, with much of her professional career spent at Brown Engineering in Des Moines. Deb was a longtime hospice volunteer who had a caring heart for both people and animals. She rescued many cats throughout her life and was an active member of St. Patrick Catholic Church. Ben Willits, Dateline Knoxville. Ben Willits was born on March 29, 1933, in Knoxville, Iowa, to Harry and Lucille Willits. Ben graduated from Knoxville High School and was an outstanding athlete. He was an All-State football player and was inducted as a Knoxville Hall of Fame athlete. Ben met the love of his life and high school sweetheart, Phyllis Nichols. Ben and Phyllis married on November 16, 1952, and were married for 73 years. They showed to all those around them an illustration of lifelong love and dedication. As a young man, Ben developed a passion for construction with his grandfather. Ben was a respected business owner and skilled contractor who took pride in every project. He had unwavering work ethic and built quality homes in the Knoxville area for over five decades. A private family service to celebrate and honor Ben will be held at a later date. Lena K. Rocha, that's R-O-C-H-A, Dateline Des Moines. We're saddened to announce the passing of our beloved Aunt Lena, who died at the age of 92. A rosary will be held at McLaren's Rest Haven Chapel on Friday, June 12th at 4:30 p.m., with visitation following from 5 to 6 p.m. and a time of sharing at 6 p.m. A funeral mass will be held at Sacred Heart Catholic Church in West Des Moines on Saturday, June 13th at 10 a.m. A private family burial will be at Glendale Cemetery in Des Moines. Lena will be remembered for her gratitude for life's blessings and a remarkable ability to listen with patience and compassion. Her remarkable memory preserved the stories, traditions, and spirit of the Rocha family and life in Valley Junction, keeping those cherished memories alive for generations. Lena enjoyed 43 years as the executive secretary to three presidents of the Iowa Credit Union League. Though she had no children of her own, she devoted her life to loving and caring for her nieces and nephews, who were cherished as if they were her own. Memorial contributions may be directed to Iowa Migrant Movement for Justice. Alicia Ann Brown Mathis, Dateline Iowa City. Alicia Ann Brown Mathis, beloved artist and professor emerita of dance, passed away peacefully on May 8th due to complications from COPD and heart disease at the age of 83 in Iowa City. She was a devoted wife, mother, daughter, sister, aunt, and grandmother, Oma. She loved her dog kids, Wiggins, Daisy, Gigi, Angelique, and Beau, and her grand dogs, Cuddles, Isabella, Phoebe, and Bailey, with the same wholehearted devotion she brought to everything she loved. Above all, she loved her family fiercely. She encouraged the next generation to never stop learning, to keep growing their perspectives, and to never shy away from a fresh canvas. Pick up an instrument, learn how to sing, dance across a stage, or speak another language. Eat good chocolate. Most importantly, love life and each other. Per Alicia's wishes, no memorial service is planned. In lieu of flowers, memorials may be directed to the Nature Conservancy, Best Friends Animal Society, or a charity of the donor's choice. Charles Hockey, Dateline Des Moines. Charles Chuck Michael Hockey, age 68, passed away, leaving behind a legacy of hard work, kindness, creativity, and deep love for his family and friends. A celebration of life will be held at the Capital City Church, 5990 Northeast 14th Street, Des Moines, beginning at 1 p.m. on Monday, May 18th. Funeral services will be held at the Holland Coble Funeral Home in Montezuma on Tuesday, May 19th at 2 p.m. A visitation will be held 1 hour before the service on Tuesday. Burial will be held in the Barnes City Cemetery in Barnes City. Memorial contributions may be made to the Charles Hockey Memorial Fund and may be sent to the funeral home or to be given to the family at Holland Coble Funeral Home in care of Charles Hockey, P.O. Box 727, Montezuma, Iowa. Friends and family may read the full obituary and sign the online guest book at www.hollandcoblefuneralhome.com. And now, Lisa will continue with more news.
0: Back to the front page section. Whole 2% milk returned to school cafeterias. USDA updates rule to expand options. This is written by Anthony Thompson for the USA Today. School cafeterias will again be able to serve whole and 2% milk after the U.S. Department of Agriculture finalized a rule May 8th implementing the Whole Milk for Healthy Kids Act, expanding dairy options in school nutrition programs for the first time in more than a decade. The rule formally restores higher fat milk choices in federal child nutrition programs, allowing schools to offer whole milk, reduced fat milk at 2%, low fat, and fat-free varieties to children ages 2 and older. The change marks a reversal of restrictions that had limited school milk offerings to lower fat options under long-standing federal nutrition standards aimed at reducing childhood obesity. Agricultural officials said the updated policy reflects newer nutrition research and increased demand for broader dairy choices in schools. Some health experts, however, continue to caution that diets high in saturated fat should still be consumed in moderation. USDA officials said that the rule is intended to better align school meal standards with the current dietary guidelines for Americans while giving school districts more flexibility. The agency said dairy remains a key source of essential nutrients, including protein, calcium, potassium, phosphorus, and vitamins A, D, and B12. Officials added that whole milk in particular plays a role in supporting energy needs and development in young children. Said Agriculture Secretary Brooke Rollins, USDA is proud to implement the Whole Milk for Healthy Kids Act and give schools the flexibility to serve real wholesome milk options. The USDA also said it is continuing to brought a broader review of school nutrition standards as it may further update meal requirements based on evolving federal dietary guidance. The Whole Milk for Healthy Kids Act was signed into law January 14th by President Donald Trump after bipartisan passage in Congress. It reverses provisions tied to the Healthy Hunger Free Kids Act of 2010, signed by former President Barack Obama, which required schools to serve only low-fat or fat-free milk. The policy shift allows updated federal dietary guidance issued earlier in 2026 under Health and Human Services Secretary Robert F. Kennedy Jr., which placed greater emphasis on full-fat dairy and dietary fats. Those changes have drawn support from dairy industry advocates and some lawmakers who argue that full-fat dairy provides important nutrients. Other health experts continue to caution that saturated fat intake should remain limited as part of overall dietary balance. Whole milk contains more saturated fat and calories than low-fat or skim milk, and excess saturated fat intake has long been associated with higher levels of LDL or bad cholesterol and an increased risk of heart disease, although some newer studies have questioned how strongly this is linked to certain foods, including dairy products. The USDA said schools will be able to incorporate the expanded milk options as procurement contracts and menus are updated in the following months.
1: Thank you, Lisa. Let's turn to another story in the business section. Big Grove's Neighborhood Beer funds $36,000 in micro grants by Jessica Risch of the Iowa City Press-Citizen. It's always a good day in the neighborhood at Big Grove Brewery. The organization's philanthropic arm, Big Grove for Good Foundation, is celebrating a new milestone by providing $36,000 in micro grants to local organizations, according to a May announcement. Big Grove for Good Foundation is an independent, private 501c3 organization that supports social equity, environmental, and community sustainability causes in the communities where Big Grove Brewery operates. The microgrant initiative supports projects that enhance and revitalize local neighborhoods, funded by sales from the brewery's neighborhood beer. Profits have boosted grants ranging from $250 to $1,000 for applicants striving to enhance the neighborhood and foster a vibrant place to live, said Michaela Demet, executive director of Big Grove for Good Foundation, in a news release, quote, "We are seeing firsthand how small projects can make a big difference in our local communities and neighborhoods." Big Grove Brewery, founded in Solon, also has locations in Iowa City, Cedar Rapids, and Des Moines, as well as locations in Omaha, Nebraska, and soon to open taproom in Prairie Village, Kansas, about 10 miles south of downtown Kansas City, Missouri. In April, the brewery foundations awarded grants to five different organizations in eastern Iowa: Goats on the Go, Eastside Neighborhood Trees Project, Fox Run Neighborhood, Jones County Migrant Inclusion Group, and Gift for My Sibling. Find out more about each organization below. Goats on the Go. Goats on the Go was founded in 2012 by the Steele and Steenhock families near Ames, born out of a shared passion for practical conservation, sustainable agriculture, and rural living. It is a rapidly growing network of independent affiliates using goats' grazing patterns to manage vegetation and control invasive species. Goats on the Go was awarded a microgrant for an environmental restoration project at Beaver Park near Old McDonald's Farm. Eastside Neighborhood Trees Project. Eastside Neighborhood Trees Project, ENTP, is an Iowa City-based community initiative focused on increasing the local tree canopy by encouraging residents to plant and care for trees on their property. The Trees Project is using the microgrant to purchase trees. The organization conducts site visits with homeowners to determine the best-suited trees and assists with tree care. Fox Run Neighborhood. The Iowa City Fox Run Neighborhood hosted its sixth annual Cinco de Mayo celebration with the help of Big Grove and a microgrant. Initially started by a local family, the neighborhood event grows each year, helping new and longtime neighbors connect. Jones County Migrant Inclusion Group. The Jones County Migrant Inclusion Group in Monticello received a grant to fund a new learning and advocacy center featuring ESL, citizenship, and healthcare services for the local Hispanic community. And Gift for My Sibling, The Big Grove for Good microgrant helped fund the West Branch program, Gift for My Sibling, which allows local children to pick out a gift free of charge for their sibling during the holiday season.
0: 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This is written by Lucia Cheng for the Des Moines Register. A website that showcases small, mid-sized cities has ranked 3 Iowa cities on its list of top 100 best places to live. Livability.com included Iowa City, Cedar Rapids, and Des Moines in its newest ranking. The website's list for 2026 focused on housing and the cost of living in each city. Only cities with a median home value under $500,000 were included. It also analyzed average rent and home prices relative to local economy or local incomes. Livability.com examines affordability, cultural amenities, talent attraction, and more, celebrating the accomplishments of cities through various rankings, according to its news release. And here's why the website recognized these cities in Iowa as the best places to live. Livability.com ranked Iowa City number 31 on the list. Iowa City was also featured on its 2025 list, where it placed number 38. The phenomenon of Iowa Nice is alive and well in Iowa City. The community of just under 78,000 is tight-knit, and the Hawkeye spirit is alive and well, the website said. The ranking also highlighted Iowa City's art scene and highly ranked medical care. With regards to affordability, it notes that the median home value in Iowa City is $294,270, and the average household income is $58,893. Iowa City's live score was 722, up from its score of 709 in 2025. Livability.com ranked Cedar Rapids 33rd on the list. Cedar Rapids was also featured on their 2025 list at number 29. The website highlights how Cedar Rapids has scored a perfect 100 on the Human Rights Campaign's Municipal Equality Index scorecards numerous times. As for the business side, the website highlights how businesses in Cedar Rapids thrive and calls it an excellent place for young professionals to launch their careers. The website said the city is known for being the largest corn processor in the United States and the entire world. It also has a reputation of one of the leading manufacturing regions in the country and one of the leading bioprocessing and food ingredient centers in all of North America. The median home value in Cedar Rapids is $199,181, and the average household income is $69,869. Cedar Rapids' live score was 719, up 1 point from its score of 718 in 2025. And then livability.com ranked Des Moines 93 on the list. The Iowa capital city did not make the list last year. Highlights from livability.com include Des Moines art scene, a collaborative, inspiring business climate, and the city's strong job market. The website said finance and insurance, advanced manufacturing, and technology are the largest industries in Des Moines. There are plenty of startups around town, and the city is known for its insurance agent market. The median home value in Des Moines is $211,651, and the average household income is $66,188. Livability.com also noted how varied Des Moines neighborhoods are, offering a little something for everyone. It also gave a nod to the hundreds of miles of outdoor trails in the Des Moines metro. The city's live score was 647.
1: And we'll finish up this segment with another business story. Multi-generational houses rise in popularity in U.S. Caregiving opportunities and rising costs are among factors for many. This story is by USA Today. Earlier this year, Pearl Emmons, a real estate agent in the Boston area, helped former clients buy a new home. The couple, grandparents in their 70s, had decided they wanted to move closer to their daughter and her growing family, much closer. The two couples wound up buying a two-family home together in Somerville, Massachusetts. Grandma and Grandpa live on the first floor, and their daughter, son-in-law, and their two youngsters reside on the top level. The grandparents frequently provide child care for the young ones, Emmons said, and being in such close proximity makes these interactions much easier. In addition, she added, I think that for anybody with aging parents, it's nice to be able to be close to them for support reasons, end quote. As the cost of living and housing surges, Americans are increasingly opting to live with other generations of their family. As Emmons's clients show, there's a caregiver convenience factor at work. It also stands to reason that cutting down on travel expenses saves money as well. A recent analysis, however, finds that multi-generational homes are often significantly more expensive than standard properties. Their growing popularity in spite of that suggests the other advantages make it worth it to many families. The report, out May 5th from Realtor.com, estimates that there are currently 4 million multi-generational households, representing 4.5% of all owner-occupied households as of 2024. That's up a bit from a 4.3% share in 2019 before the pandemic. The report defines multi-generational houses as properties whose descriptions include keywords such as guest house, in-law suite, or granny flat. Realtor.com does not include two-family houses like the one Emmons helped her clients buy, triplexes, or other similar homes, because data about those properties are not tracked in a uniform way. The analysis shows the median list price for a multi-generational house on Realtor.com was $709,000 in 2025, roughly 65% higher than the $429,900 median for a standard listing. While multi-generational homes are typically larger, they are also more expensive at the most basic level, commanding $262 per square foot versus $215 per square foot for standard homes. It's been our pleasure to read for you. Now we'll take a short break to allow our next readers to get into place.

0: Welcome back. Your new readers are Lorraine Nicodemus and Molly Thorson. We'll continue with articles from the Des Moines Register and USA Today. And here's Lorraine with our next article.
1: Iowa property tax dominoes won't stop with Des Moines library fears. This is the editorial. Iowa's local governments were ready to sound off when the Iowa legislature passed Senate File 2472, which will place strict limits on the amount of property tax they can collect each year. Administrators and elected officials fretted publicly about maintaining adequate public services. They questioned how they can still encourage growth after a separate part of the bill overhauled one of their primary development tools. Des Moines immediately made the potential consequences more concrete. City and library officials are talking about the library network getting a budget cut in about a year. One figure floated was 4% of the system's budget, about $500,000. Every Iowan should expect to hear these sort of discussions over and over and over for years to come. This is the reality of local budgets. Des Moines is like most cities. Over half of its general fund budget is devoted to police and fire protection. Revenue from sources other than property taxes is responsible for a lot of other big spending categories, such as road maintenance. If unavoidable expenses, such insurance rates, go up faster than tax revenue, governments have to cut back somewhere. This is what restrictions on property taxes look like. Starting July 1, 2027, the property tax bill will spit out a budget cap to cities and counties of a 2% year-over-year increase after accounting for new property valuation and some other exceptions. If inflation is at or above 2%, it's fair to expect most or all of the new tax money to be swallowed up immediately each year. So cities and counties will work around the edges. Maybe library and park spending will seem most expendable, or rethink how they set up police and fire departments, or both. That might be exactly what Iowans want, to be fair. And legislators should be commended for focusing on the issue and coming up with solutions that passed with significant bipartisan support, a rarity in this partisan age. Legislators took up property tax reform because collections have soared well in excess of inflation. As tax relief groups have documented, Iowans' frustration with those bills is well established, too. Local governments might not yet have squeezed out every bit of excess from their budgets. During 2 years of debate that led to Senate File 2472, one of its architects, Senator Dan Dawson, Republican Council Bluffs, frequently observed that cities and counties, large and small, had enough discretionary funds to flood the statehouse with lobbyists who cried poverty while arguing against the revenue cap. Point taken. Cities and counties may well develop efficiencies that let them maintain services at lower cost, or decide that there truly are a few things that everybody can do without. But the belt tightening the bill demands is so unforgiving that the trade-offs are going to be apparent, and quickly. I think it comes up short on the city's ability to take care of its people, Bondurant Mayor Doug Elrod told the Business Record. I think we're going to struggle. Up next, lots and lots of talks about service reductions. Des Moines leaders are going to grapple with consequences on May 18th at a 7:30 a.m. work session in City Hall. Melissa McCollum, the director of the Library Network, will give a presentation to the City Council, and City Manager Scott Sanders is expected to give some indication of how his staff will construct an overall budget for the first year the property tax bill is in effect. State lawmakers did acknowledge some unique concerns when constructing the bill. Transit operators will have a 3% cap on revenue growth instead of 2%. And a task force set up in the bill must present a report before the 2027 legislative session about how Polk County could get some money from non-government tax-exempt parcels or payment in lieu of taxes. Polk County houses a disproportionate number of such nonprofit entities. A few organizations do make voluntary contributions, but others that used to, including large downtown Des Moines hospitals, have stopped. Such efforts might mitigate the difficulty confronting local elected officials, but they won't come close to eliminating it. It's a short distance from arresting the growth in residents' property tax burden by taking up such questions as, which day should we close the library? Or do we really need to keep the swimming pool? Iowans should know why they have to come up with answers. And this is from Lucas Grundmeier on behalf of the Register's editorial board.
0: Thank you, Lorraine. Next up, we have a Your Turn column from guest columnist Amelia Robinson titled, First Amendment Requires America to Grow Up. As our nation nears its 250th birthday, I am convinced more than ever that we aren't yet adult enough for our most American rights. Quote, Congress shall make no law respecting an establishment of religion or prohibiting the free exercise thereof, or abridging the freedom of speech or of the press, or of the right of the people peaceably to assemble and to petition the government for a redress of grievances. End quote. When I am walking to the office, when I am playing in my garden, when I am shopping at Giant Eagle, I spend a lot of time thinking about the First Amendment, particularly my favorite parts, the freedoms of speech and the press. The concept that those rights belong not only to you and those you agree with is too often lost on the collective us, to the detriment of our form of democracy. The deterioration of the rights at the center of the Bill of Rights is on public display daily. President Donald Trump on May 1st called those critical of his war on Iran treasonous for saying the United States is not winning the conflict. It is just one of a myriad times he has bashed, sued, or otherwise targeted those who have disagreed with, questioned, criticized, or in the case of Jimmy Kimmel, Stephen Colbert, Drewski, and others, made fun of him or those in his circle. Sure, our overall inability to accept that the First Amendment extends beyond the tips of our noses intensified after Trump descended his golden Trump Tower escalator in 2015 to announce his run for the presidency. But it didn't start with him. He and his movement are merely masters at weaponizing it. Trump has taken it far beyond what any U.S. president has done, but this is not only a MAGA thing. Anti-First Amendment hate and rage from people on the left and right and in the middle happens in real life and all over social media. Americans are as precious and sensitive as children with skin the thickness of wafer paper. Gatekeeping the First Amendment, trying to suppress who gets to exercise the right, extends to people of all political persuasions and is as American as blue jeans. You don't have the right to say that. You are this if you say that. A 2025 poll from Close Up Foundation, a nonpartisan organization for youth, found that 69% of Americans ages 18 to 35 thought the state of civic discourse in the nation was at a crisis level or a serious problem. A 2025 Ronald Reagan Presidential Foundation and Institute study found that 73% of Americans of various age groups and political affiliations believe we, quote, tolerate outrageous and uncivilized behavior by elected officials, end quote, more today than we did in the past. When asked if the country could focus on what unites us, 47% said they were optimistic. Another 45% expressed pessimism. 72% wanted to be part of the solution to restore civility. You don't have to blindly follow, but hearing out opinions you may or may not agree with is critical to our democracy. Vigorous, honest, and thoughtful debate has led to great public policy. On a personal level, it allows you to check your stances and/or expand your knowledge. Like everything else, the freedoms of speech and the press have always come with limits, and the possibility of negative repercussions like losing business or relationships. But Americans have taken it to a dangerous level. We eagerly demonize the other side. I know this. I am sadly accustomed to being threatened and called the enemy of America by all kinds of people for all kinds of opinions I've written or edited and published for writers I may or may not agree with. I've been hexed with bad luck from people on the left, the right, and dangling in the middle, sometimes on the same day, sometimes for the same piece. Disagreement is expected and encouraged. Trying to shut down the free flow of ideas is the real enemy of America. Dissent doesn't have to be dangerous. Political conversations don't have to turn angry. Nearly 250 years after our nation was founded and 234 years after the First Amendment was ratified, we are too childish for our most important principles. Our First Amendment rights are our foundation. If we want to keep them and this nation, we must grow up. Part of that means listening to, not attempting to silence, Americans we disagree with and attempting to find common ground. It is one way to help ensure we make it to our 251st and beyond. And that column came from Amelia Robinson, who's the opinion and community engagement editor of the Columbus Dispatch, where this column originally appeared. Back to you, Lorraine.
1: Thank you. Iowa brain drain isn't a mystery. Senate File 2453 aims to be part of the cure. By Zach Vegles. I grew up on the south side of Des Moines, graduated from Lincoln High School, and earned my bachelor's and master's degrees from the University of Iowa. Today, I'm co-founder and chief AI officer of Claimable Incorporated, a venture-backed artificial intelligence startup based in West Des Moines that helps patients appeal denied health insurance claims. We've been covered by NBC News, Bloomberg, Forbes, and Fast Company's World-Changing Ideas list. Nearly 90% of our technical team are graduates of Iowa's three regent universities. I say all of this because I want the Board of Regents and Governor Kim Reynolds to understand exactly who's asking for her to sign Senate File 2453 regarding university endowments into law, an Iowan who stayed, who built something here, and who's watching far too many of his colleagues make the decision to leave. A startup is not a small business. There is a common misconception that a venture-backed startup is just a small business with a flashy pitch deck. It is not. A traditional small business generally revenues from day one and grows incrementally. A venture-backed startup is built to scale rapidly, often at a loss in the early years, with the expectation of creating significant economic value, jobs, and returns over a compressed timeline. To do that, startups raise capital from investors, typically venture capital funds, in exchange for equity. Without that capital pipeline, most of the companies that created Silicon Valley, Biotech Corridor, and Austin's tech scene would never have existed. This model is not a coastal curiosity. It's the proven mechanism for turning a university research, technical talent, and entrepreneurial ambition into high-growth companies. Iowa has all three ingredients. What it has historically lacked is a local venture ecosystem large enough to keep that energy from leaving the state. Iowa educates them. The coasts hire them. The numbers are not ambiguous. According to a 2026 report from the Common Sense Institute, Iowa, the state has forfeited an estimated $96 billion in cumulative earnings over two decades because of the outmigration of public university graduates. Only about half of all graduates from Iowa's three regent universities remain in the state 10 years after receiving their degree. The University of Iowa's 10-year retention rate sits at just 37.7%. In 2023 alone, Iowa lost a net of 3,445 college-educated young adults between the ages of 25 and 29. The state ranks seventh nationally and first in the Midwest for net outmigration of young degree holders. Iowa has invested roughly $255,000 in combined public and private resources to educate a single student from kindergarten through a Regent University degree. When that student leaves for Chicago, New York, or San Francisco, that investment leaves with them. I have watched this play out within my own team. brilliant engineers, data scientists, technical leaders who grew up in Iowa, trained at Iowa schools, and genuinely wanted to stay here, had to weigh a difficult reality. The opportunity they were looking for simply did not exist in Iowa. We were lucky to offer them something compelling. Most Iowa startups cannot say the same, because without a mature local venture ecosystem, most Iowa startups never get off the ground. The money already is going to venture capital. Critics of Senate File 2453, including some legislators and Board of Regents itself, have characterized this bill as a tax on university endowments, an act of government confiscation, or a violation of donor intent. That framing is wrong, and it obscures what the bill does. Iowa's Regent University endowments already invest in venture capital. As Representative Taylor Collins noted during House debate, those investments currently are directed primarily to coastal-based funds, including Common Fund Venture Partners on the East Coast. Those funds deploy capital into startups concentrated in California, Massachusetts, New York, and Texas. The endowment returns, funded by Iowa donors and Iowa taxpayers, are compounding the wealth of coastal economies. Senate File 2453 asks Iowa's public universities to redirect just 1% of their unrestricted endowment assets into Iowa Certified Innovation Funds, funds specifically designed to support the commercialization of university research in Iowa-based startups. The bill was carefully amended to apply only to unrestricted pooled assets, to allow foundation boards to grant one-year waivers when market conditions warrant, and to give each institution a full discretion over timing and structure. 28 states have created some form of state-sponsored venture capital program because they recognize a simple truth. Ecosystems don't build themselves. Iowa has tried to compete without one. The results speak for themselves. Senate File 2543 doesn't force universities to do anything they aren't already doing. It asks them to do 1% of it here. Sign the bill, keep the talent. I did not move to the coasts. I built a company here, hired here, and am investing my own career in proving that Iowa can be home for home growth technology companies. People have started calling it the Silicon Prairie. We're working on it, but the talent is already here, and so is the will. What's been missing is the capital infrastructure to keep both of them from leaving. Senate File 2453 is a step toward fixing that. 1% of unrestricted endowment assets redirected toward Iowa Innovation Funds is not at a risk. It is an investment in the students Iowa is already funding, training, and then watching them drive away on I-80. If we want to keep the AI in Iowa, we have to give it somewhere to land. Governor Reynolds has an opportunity to sign a bill that would begin building the infrastructure Iowa's innovation economy needs. The Board of Regents registering against the bill is an institution protecting a status quo that hasn't worked. Iowa grows its own talent better than almost anyone. It's time we started growing our own opportunities for them, too. Zach Vegulis is the co-founder and chief AI officer of Claimable Incorporated, an AI-powered health insurance appeals platform based in West Des Moines. He holds a BA in health and human physiology and an MS in business analytics from the University of Iowa.
0: Next up is a Your Turn column from guest columnist Mike Draper, titled Des Moines Can't Afford to Turn Up Nose at Citizen Ideas. If you talk to the city of Des Moines, they'll tell you that the city's biggest issue is a financial one caused by the state of Iowa. But I think the city of Des Moines has a bigger issue that will prevent it from moving forward in these changing times, a lack of imagination. Nothing encapsulates this for me than their handling of 515 Run Club. Through social media energy and charisma, 515 Run Club often attracts more than 100 people to jog around Gray's Lake. Instead of seeing a momentum of energy to build from, the city of Des Moines stepped in to derail it, designating them an organized group and requiring them to prepay more than $4,000 in fees to use the trails for the remainder of the year. What the city should have said was, thank you, because 515 Run Club's model is one that is growing in the world of running, though mainly outside the U.S. Indeed, in the U.K., a program called Park Run is a free 5K each week in parks around the country. Running influencer Rob Dalto calls this program the smartest running idea in the world, but the U.S. still hasn't figured this one out. Dalto notes the genius of Park Run is its simplicity. No fees, no sponsors, no registration, no t-shirt, sorry, Ray Gun, no road closures, no complex one-off event. I am convinced that if the idea for 515 Run Club had sprung from a San Francisco-based consultant hired to pitch ideas about livability, the city of Des Moines would have paid them $25,000 and then rolled out a branded program. In this era of limited financial resources, Des Moines needs citizen ideas more than ever. Ideas become projects. Projects can become businesses. And businesses can pay property taxes and attract workers. The city's economic development folks know it needs the latter. This same week, the city announced $7 million in TIF-backed economic grants for street-level businesses to open downtown. Unfortunately, the city's parks department is extinguishing the energy that may one day lead to a tax-paying project. And if the parks department thinks it's looking out for the financial well-being of the city, they should realize that to cover that $7 million small business spend, Des Moines will need 515 Run Club to bring 220,000 $1-paying runners to jog every week for the rest of the year. The city of Des Moines' old economic playbook has been torn up by the state of Iowa, but they should view this as an opportunity to build a new, more flexible playbook, one that recognizes the value of energy and ideas that flow from our community. Let the collaboration between citizens and city begin. Let's lace up our shoes and get moving. And again, that came from Mike Draper, who is the founder and owner of Ray Gun. And now it is time for Dear Abby. Our Dear Abby column is titled, Brother Batters Sibling with Stinging Insults. Dear Abby, my brother has found love again. His first wife passed away from cancer 2 years ago. He is getting married in 2 months. We were never super close, but have always been civil to each other and spent an hour or two with each other during holiday meals or birthdays. Our mother is 89 and lives at his home in an added-on apartment. She's our common denominator. Because my brother is quick-tempered and short with me and others, I'm afraid that after Mom is gone, he will have no use for me and I'll never see him again. I sent him an email stating my fear, and his reply was shocking. He said he didn't like my facial expressions. He also said he doesn't like my mannerisms and feels nothing I say is genuine but very fake. He also told me he wasn't alone in those thoughts. I felt like he had stuck a knife through my heart. He said he wished he had a video of me so I could see how fake I was. I cried and got physically ill. I am so embarrassed that he and others see me that way that I have decided not to go to his wedding. I cannot be in a room full of people who have made these judgments about my integrity. Am I making the right choice, or should I go for my mother's sake? From Stunned and Embarrassed.
1: Dear Stunned, your brother may have found love again, but he has some real problems. That he would speak to you that way was cruel and deliberately hurtful. Could he have some unresolved sibling rivalry? If that's the case, you cannot fix it for him. Under the circumstances, not wanting to attend that wedding is understandable. However, just because your brother says something does not make it true. That may be his feelings, but he doesn't have the right to speak for all your other relatives. That is why I hope you will maintain your relationships with the rest of the family and not allow him to drive you away.
0: Dear Abby, my mother comes over to visit every single evening at 7:30. She knows that I must be up early and leave the house at 5:30 a.m. to go to work. I have dropped numerous hints, but she's oblivious. This causes a lot of stress in my marriage. My partner thinks it's ridiculous to visit someone at 7:30 every night, especially since I have 2 kids who need rides home from practices in the evenings. Please help. From @WitsEnd.
1: Dear Wits End, Because you have already tried talking to your mother about this, but she doesn't get the message, enlist the help of your partner and talk to her together. When you do, establish a realistic schedule for her visits, 2 days a week perhaps, and how long they will last. Then, when the time is up, escort her to the door. Your mother may do this because she has no life of her own. If that's a contributing factor, start researching groups of seniors she might join for activities other than visiting her daughter every night. If you do, it may vastly improve the quality of her life and the lives of those in your household.
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1: Iowa GOP should be focused on tax relief. This is your turn from Joe Mitchell, guest columnist. Party should know increases aren't cure-all. At a time when families across Iowa are tightening their budgets, the last thing they should expect from some Republicans is higher taxes. Property tax reform was supposed to be about relief for Iowans. What people were looking for wasn't complicated. They wanted real reform that actually makes a difference. To be fair, the Iowa House and Governor Kim Reynolds undoubtedly moved us in the right direction this session. They deserve significant credit for curbing harmful tax increases and limiting government overreach while keeping Senate leadership grounded throughout the seemingly endless rounds of negotiations over Senate File 2472. House leadership placed real limits on government growth. And even though the final bill reflects compromise, their approach should define our state's direction moving forward. Frankly, the House has often been the adult in the room, pushing back when spending and tax growth go too far. The Iowa Senate could be well served to have conservative leaders like Bobby Kaufman, Carter Nordman, and Speaker Pat Grassley, who prioritize restraint over expansion. Led by Majority Leader Mike Klemisch, the so-called Republican-controlled Senate came into this process with a wish list of proposed tax increases. The Ways and Means Committee, which controls tax legislation, played a central role in advancing those ideas, from gas taxes to sales tax expansions. To the dismay of Chair Dan Dawson, the House ultimately pushed back and scaled those provisions down, leaving only a fraction of what was initially on the table in this version of the bill. As a result, property taxes on multifamily housing will rise by 6% over the next 3 years. That cost doesn't disappear, but instead shows up in rent and contributes to higher housing costs across the board. For families already stretched thin, that's another bill they can't absorb. It's not just one decision either. Earlier this session, the Senate also pushed through policies like the HMO tax that is sure to increase already sky-high premiums, an additional tax on vapor products, and even a tax on subsurface hydrogen extraction that has not even been extracted in a meaningful quantity. This pattern of taxation raises bigger questions for Iowans. Why do Dawson and Klemisch treat tax increases as a cure-all? Because at the end of the day, conservatives know the issue isn't that the government doesn't take in enough money, it's that it spends too much. The ideas that used to define Republican fiscal policy weren't complicated. Spend responsibly, let people keep more of what they earn. Trust families and businesses more than bureaucracies. That's what people are still looking for. At the end of the day, Iowans want lower costs and leaders focused on making life more affordable. This bill reflects effort, but it also highlights a persistent problem. Too often, tax-happy Senate leadership forces the House to accept tax increases as price of passing legislation. That pattern has become a severe issue for our state. If we're serious about unleashing Iowa's true potential, leadership has to change.

0: in both the Ways and Means Committee and the Senate Majority Leader's office. Time for true Republican leadership that reflects the discipline already being shown in the House, focused on the paycheck of hardworking Iowans, the taxpayers, the people elected officials work for. And Joe Mitchell's a Republican candidate to represent Iowa's 2nd Congressional District in the U.S. House.
1: And now for some letters to the editor. Our first letter to the editor comes from John Harvey in Johnston, and it's titled, Iowa Has Improved Education Under Republican Leadership. In the May 10th Register editorial, author Lucas Grundmeier included education as part of why editorial board members feel Iowa hasn't gotten better. I disagree. The Register has a well-known predisposition to favor progressive to liberal causes, and education is one of them. Many of us disagree with Grundmeier's takes on education. We think improvements are being made. A community/state and its people, its public, clearly have a need to educate children. In the United States, I understand Supreme Court decisions going back to the 1920s provide that parents have primacy within reasonable limits of both authority and responsibility for educating their own children. With that primacy in mind, and many parents wondering why government schools' leadership too often doesn't listen and respond appropriately, the state's Republican majorities seem to have decided to adjust the public education social compact to provide for a multi-pronged methodology for fulfilling that public need to educate children. One prong certainly continues to be through government-owned and operated schools. Another prong has become having the community/state contract with parents currently needing children educated so those parents can use taxpayer funds to use their primacy for educating their children at schools of their choice. The primary definition in the Dictionary of Public is, quote, of concerning or affecting the community or the people, end quote. The people have the authority to decide for themselves what is meant by public education. As long as all have the opportunity to be educated, the need is met, even though differently. I argue that society has lazily, intellectually conceived of public education only as schools which are government-owned and operated. Last question. When government schools too often seek to force parents to have their children be taught subject matter to which parents strongly object, should there any surprise parents and their elected representatives might take steps to once again more fully recognize primacy lies with parents, and that parents then think that's a good thing? That seems in a nutshell to be just what Iowa has done. Over time, as teaching capacity increases through other than government schools, and as government don't return to understanding who has educational primacy, parental choices to take the public education contract prong seem likely to increase. That's just fine for many of us. And again, that comes from John Harvey of Johnston. Next up, from Dwayne Mortensen in Ankeny, a letter titled, On Nitrates, Republicans Ignore Iowa's Leaky Roof. My dad taught me that if you have a leaking roof, the answer is not to buy more buckets to catch the leak, but to fix the roof. Well, Governor Kim Reynolds and other Republicans think that the way to solve the nitrate problem in our water system is to buy more removal capacity, or more buckets. The better answer is to reduce the amount of nitrogen farmers are putting on their fields upstream to try to increase your corn yields, or fix the roof. The Republicans are afraid to solve the nitrate problem by telling farmers they have to reduce the nitrogen fertilizer rates and change the way they are farming, as it might cost them a few votes. We need a governor, senators, and representatives who are willing to do the right thing when it comes to fixing what is broken in our state and not worrying about the number of votes they will gain or lose. We need to fix the roof and not just buy more buckets. And again, that came from Dwayne Mortensen of Ankeny. Our next letter comes from Sue Ravenscroft of Ames, titled, Eisenhower Understood the Costs of War. Trump Does Not. I fear becoming curmudgeonly, complaining that things aren't what they used to be, but sometimes they really aren't. Consider what General Dwight Eisenhower, Supreme Commander of the Allied Forces in Europe during World War II and President from 1953 to 1961, said about war. Quote, every gun that is made, every warship launched, every rocket fired signifies, in the final sense, a theft from those who hunger and are not fed, those who are cold and not clothed. This world in arms is not spending money alone. It is spending the sweat of its laborers, the genius of its scientists, the hope of children. Having experienced two wars, Eisenhower worked to foster peace globally. During his presidency, not one U.S. soldier died in combat. Our current president mocks prisoners of war, received a medical deferment for a temporary bone spur, and has taken our country into a war of choice, for which he has provided no consistent, credible justification, and to which there is no clear ending. Already, the war has caused global disruption, severe price hikes, 13 U.S. military deaths, many civilian casualties, and widespread damage. Instead of mourning those costs, Trump wants us to pay 47% more, not less, to the renamed Department of War. He says the federal government's responsibility is, quote, one thing, military protection. We have to guard the country. But all these little things, referring to Medicaid, Medicare, daycare, and so on, you have to let states take care of them, end quote. The general excelled at war and treasured peace. Trump understands neither. And again, that letter came from Sue Ravenscroft of Ames.
0: Convenience fees for card purchases deserve more scrutiny. This letter is from Jeffrey Pingle from Webster City. Somebody recently told me that credit card convenience fees are just the new normal. I disagree. When I go to a restaurant, retail store, or even pay a government bill online, I'm seeing more and more businesses tack on extra charges just for using a card. What started as an occasional fee has now become routine. Consumers are getting nickel and dimed everywhere they turn. I understand businesses pay processing fees. That's part of doing business in today's economy. But if a business is charging 4% across the board, many of them are charging more than they actually pay. A convenience fee should not become a profit center. Under the Dodd-Frank Act of the Durbin Amendment, passed after the 2008 financial crisis, debit card interchange fees were specifically addressed and limited. Debit cards are not supposed to be treated with the same as credit cards when it comes to surcharges and processing costs. Yet many consumers are still being charged extra for debit transactions every day. What concerns me even more is when government entities do it. Cities, counties, and state agencies should be especially careful about charging fees on debit card payments. Taxpayers should not be paying inflated convenience fees simply for paying a utility bill, permit fee, property tax, or court payment electronically. If businesses or government agencies truly want to recover their actual processing costs, then fine. Be transparent and charge only the real amount. But consumers should not be treated like an extra revenue stream every time they pull out a card. Just because something becomes common doesn't make it right. We shouldn't accept endless convenience fees as the new normal. And this next letter is from Thomas St. Clair of Decorah, the billionaire Hoover sucking us dry. A study last year by the Rand Corporation showed that about $80 trillion, that's trillion with a T, has been transferred from the bottom 90% of Americans to the top 1% over the past 50 years. The report states, the scale is staggering. In 2023 alone, the bottom 90% missed out on $3.9 trillion, equating to roughly $28,000 per worker. How was this done? According to the report, through a well-orchestrated political program of tax cuts favoring high earners, a tax on labor unions, globalization, and corporate practices favoring the few at the expense of the many. And what have those fortunate few been doing with our money? They've been investing in political influence and media monopolies to further promote their interests, reduce their taxes, and eliminate funding for our health care, education, safety, and nutrition, all the while increasing the national debt to dangerous proportions. What can we do? We need to recognize the fact that billionaires rely on a vast network of public goods, transportation, communication, legal and financial systems, and not a little luck to generate their wealth. And we need to return to the kind of tax regimen that really did make America great. Until we put that carefully stolen wealth back into the public coffers in our own pockets, we won't be able to do much else.
1: And now we'll switch gears to our sports section. We have a story here from Northern Iowa men's basketball. Roster and staff coming together for Green. A whirlwind transition excites the new UNI coach. Coverage comes from Eugene Rapay. Here's the story. Kyle Green sported a name tag on his Northern Iowa quarter zip as he prepared to walk into his first ever Panther Caravan stop to engage with fans and alumni in Des Moines. He might be the Panthers' new men's basketball head coach, but the name tag was hardly necessary. Everybody already knew who he was. Many decked out in the purple and gold were ready to exchange handshakes and well wishes as he made his entrance. "It's been a whirlwind for the last 5 weeks. People have been great," Green said. "It's such an easier transition when you're familiar with all the people, the places. You don't have to sell a house, buy a house, do those things, and I've been very fortunate. People have been really receptive with open arms. I'm undefeated still, so it's been good." Green is back in Cedar Falls with more than 3 decades of coaching experience, spending the last 5 years as an assistant coach at Iowa State. Throughout his coaching career, he had been a Division II and III head coach and a Division I assistant. This marks his first time serving as a Division I head coach. "There's a certain pride and pressure that comes with making his head coaching debut with a school where he's been part of some of the most successful stretches in program history." Green had 3 separate stints, combining for 16 years as an assistant coach at UNI from 2001 to 03, 2006 to 2011, and 2012 to 2021. Although his coaching career has taken him to many different places, he and his family are well ingrained in the Panther culture. His son, AJ, has his jersey hanging in the rafters and inked a $45 million extension with the Milwaukee Bucks in October 2025. His daughter, Emerson, was a multi-year starter and 5-year contributor for the women's team. "You better not lose, Dad," Green joked about his son's message to him. "No, he's been really excited. He's been really helpful. He's been back a couple times and around the guys, and he's going to be a big part of what we do. He's about to have a baby, so he's got a whole life to live, but his pride for UNI, along with my daughter and wife, is unmatched, and we're excited to be back and have the whole family involved." Since arriving on campus, Green has pieced together his coaching staff. He retained Seth Tuttle and Mark Sonnen. Another former Panther, Clint Carlson, was added in April. "Really intentional with how I wanted to do that," Green said of building his staff. "Got some guys that are tied to the past in Seth Tuttle and Clint Carlson, who came from Furman after spending some time in the NBA, and then Mark Sonnen, all 3 guys that played, coached, and I recruited a lot of them. They've played in NCAA tournaments, they've all won games in NCAA tournaments, and they know what it takes. They've walked the path of guys that we're recruiting." Minneapolis native Abe added as assistant coach and general manager. James Pollard, the youngest son of Iowa State athletic director Jamie Pollard, joined the UNI staff as a full-time video coordinator in 2025 and was elevated to assistant coach heading into the 2026-27 season. As for the roster rebuild, the Panthers have 6 holdovers from the Ben Jacobson era: Reddick Bourne, Gian Hutchins, Levi Valdo, Cade Corbett, Kyle Pock, and Jalen Wilson. UNI is set to welcome 7 newcomers, transfers Tate McCubbin from Austin, Ian Smickle from Tulsa, Carson Vies from Western Michigan, and Grayson Uhlman from North Dakota, and incoming first-year players Jaden Kimbrough and William Gerdes, two local products, and Belgium native Jules Eisebart are all taking their talents to Cedar Valley. An eighth player is expected to commit soon, according to a source familiar with the situation. There is still room to take one or two more players on the Panthers roster. According to Green, the Panthers are still looking on the recruiting trail and could still add some front-line depth. Green, who was tasked with overseeing Iowa State's defense alongside J.R. Blount, plans to have a similar focus for his team at UNI. "It's going to be an emphasis for us," he said. "It's daily habits. It's kind of a mentality, physicality. We're going to talk about being competitive and selfless in everything that we do. So it's a lot of the same mantra that we had at Iowa State, with the types of guys we had and their mentality and buy-in to what we want to do defensively. Certainly, I see the game through a defensive lens, and that defense leads itself to great offense, and I think it's a fun and exciting brand to play and watch." Since Iowa State's NCAA tournament run ended in the Sweet 16, Green hasn't had any time to relax. He was hired as UNI's head coach shortly after. Now, with the pieces coming together, he's counting down to the start of summer workouts when the team arrives on campus June 15th. Often, to be honest, this time of year, you're ready to step away for a few weeks, go on vacation, maybe spend some time with your family. "I am like full speed ahead," Green said. "I wish we had practice tomorrow. I'm anxious to get started. Don't really want a break at this point in time. I want to get going. We'll take a break at the end of next year, but we've got so much to do and kind of a short amount of time to do it. It's been exciting, thrilling, and fortunate, and blessed to have the opportunity that I have." And again, that coverage came from Eugene Rapay.
0: After Elite Eight run, what's next for McCollum? Iowa coach wants team to make most of enthusiasm. And this is from Tyler Tackman from the Des Moines Register. Iowa City. More than a month removed from season's end, Iowa men's basketball coach Ben McCollum still has not been able to enjoy his team's run to the Elite Eight much, if at all. That's hardly a surprise for someone who is stubbornly process-focused. If you're trying to catch him straying away from that frame of mind, good luck. But that can also help explain why McCollum has been so successful in his coaching career. "I think it was pretty cool to make it to the Elite Eight," McCollum told the Register. "Obviously, we'd like to go further, but it is unique. It's one of those things that you probably watch as a kid, and then you make the run, and you're in it, and it's like you don't really get to enjoy it from the outside. You don't get to watch TBS and TNT and True TV and CBS and all those different things. So it's like you don't get to see it from that lens that you're used to seeing it with. You are what people are watching. So it's a little bit unique. Maybe I'll get back to sit back and enjoy it at some point, but I haven't probably got to enjoy it yet. It's a different sensation, actually, being inside the storm of one of the greatest spectacles in sports. You're just in the fight," McCollum said. "That's what you are. You're in the fight. You don't pay attention to anything. You don't pay attention to the outside. You're sitting in your hotel, and you're just getting ready for the next fight." The result was a run that went down in the record books. McCollum's inaugural season at Iowa checked quite a few boxes. It was the program's first NCAA tournament appearance since 2023, first NCAA tournament win since 2021, first Sweet 16 since 1999, and first Elite Eight since 1987. One of the phrases in McCollum's bank of psychological tools is the sense of arrival, which can create a dangerous feeling of satisfaction and complacency. This is a trap that McCollum does not want himself or his team to fall into. "How Iowa deals with the effects of success is relevant heading into season two of McCollum's tenure. The vibes around the program are overwhelmingly positive. The program is coming off its best March Madness run in roughly four decades. So how does McCollum make sure that his team doesn't feel like it has arrived? We've done this for years at Northwest Missouri State, where we actually finished first in all of it," McCollum said. "So I think it's pretty easy because you didn't want to get to where you wanted to get. You didn't win your last game, and you didn't finish as high as you wanted to in the Big Ten. You didn't go as far as in the conference tournament as you wanted to go. We're pretty focused on making sure that process is good. Hey, yeah, we're getting there, but we're not even close, so we'll make sure to have their attention this summer, McCollum explained further. We'll make sure that they understand that we're about it, and we're going to get guys to compete, and what's happened last year is irrelevant for anyone coming back. Revitalizing fan interest was a narrative woven into McCollum's first season at the helm. After apathy rose in the final stages of Fran McCaffrey era, McCollum was tasked with reinvigorating the fan base, which he worked diligently to do. It was already trending in the right direction before the NCAA tournament, but Iowa's thrilling run took things to an entirely different level. Alvaro Folguera's game-winning three-pointer to stun the reigning national champion and number one seed Florida Gators was followed by knocking off rival Nebraska in the Sweet 16. For a program haunted by March Madness demons, it'd be difficult to script a much better way to bring fans back than a deep NCAA tournament run. But McCollum does not want to stop there. I think if you say, okay, we've created a buzz and an excitement and enthusiasm, now what are you going to do with that enthusiasm? McCollum said. Rather than we've created this enthusiasm, let's take a break and let that enthusiasm just work itself out. And so for us, we've got this. Now we actually want to go even further with it. Because we've got the excitement, we've got the enthusiasm. All right, now, what are you going to do with it? It's just like getting the job at Iowa. It's great that you got the job and everybody's excited, but at the end of the day, what are you going to do with that opportunity? For us, at the end of the day, it's great. But what are you going to do with that opportunity into the next season? Iowa is losing at least two of its three leading scorers from last season, and possibly all three, depending on what Tavion Banks' future holds. He could be granted another year of eligibility. Trying to replace the production of Bennett Sturts, a projected first-round pick in June's 2026 NBA draft, will be a prevalent storyline heading into the 26-27 season. But despite what Iowa lost, there is optimism for next season. The Hawkeyes are returning at least 10 players from last season's Elite Eight roster, including Cam Manuwu, Kale Combs, Cooper Koch, Tate Sage, Isaiah Howard, Trey Thompson, and Trevlin Jirak. To have only two players enter the transfer portal, Alvaro Folgueras and Banks, is an impressive showing of retention in this day and age. And Banks, who entered the portal to keep his options open, stated his desire to return to the Hawkeyes if he has the ability to do so. Four newcomers have signed with the program. Ethan Harris and Jaden Kuhn, both four-star high school prospects, according to the 247 Sports Composite, will give the Hawkeyes more foundational pieces for the future. Iowa filled its glaring transfer portal needs with the additions of dynamic guard Tyreek Coleman and 7'3" big man Andrew McKeever. It will be a different dynamic next season without Sturts, but Iowa has the pieces to have another successful season. We're not trying to replace Bennett Sturts, McCollum said when asked about Coleman. We're not going to. You're trying to be what we're supposed to be next year, not what we were last year. So every year is unique to every situation. And if you try to replace and say this guy's got to be Bennett, former Northwest Missouri State star Trevor Hudgens, this, it just doesn't work like that. Perhaps somewhat overshadowed by the attention of the Elite Eight run is the fact that McCollum suffered the most losses in a single season since his second campaign leading Northwest Missouri State, which was all the way back in 2010-11. The Hawkeyes certainly had growing pains last season, highlighted by road losses to Maryland and Penn State, who finished the regular season at the bottom of the Big Ten standings. Iowa's 13 losses last season are not the norm for McCollum, a four-time Division II national champion who lost only four games in his lone season at Drake. What he learned from losing more than he typically does is not shocking for someone who possesses a fiery competitiveness. It's not very fun, McCollum said. That's about it. It's not very fun. He continued, I learned the league a little bit more. for 2 years, you don't even really have like a grip on things because you're just kind of hustling for 2 years. Because with Drake, you're trying to create that program, so you're kind of in a hustle mode, like get this going. And then you're here and you're trying to hustle. So you don't really have your feet underneath you. And now it feels like we're starting to get our feet underneath us and know exactly what we want, know exactly how to get there and really trying to move that direction consistently.
1: Continuing with Iowa basketball, as Wolitzko arrives, Jensen plots return to classic scheme. Coach feels change will suit versatile freshmen and transfers. The Iowa women's basketball arrival of highly acclaimed recruit McKenna Wolitzko will come with high expectations and the revival of the offensive scheme used during the Caitlin Clark era. Third-year head coach Jan Jensen spoke with the Des Moines Register about both topics before her appearance at a festive, jam-packed Carroll area iClub banquet on May 11th at the Arcadia American Legion. Jensen said she'll revert in 2026-27 to the four-out, one-in offense that emphasizes four perimeter-oriented players, including the traditional power forward, and one interior post player. Iowa mostly utilized a two-post offense last season, with the now-departed Hannah Stolke at the four and rising star Ava Hayden at the five. I really was doing that for 1 year with Hannah. I just felt like our efficiency with that gave us the best shot to be successful, Jensen said. We won 27 games. I think it was a pretty good bet. Now, I think, looking at our roster, you have to look at our strengths and what do we recruit to. Wolitzko is definitely a forward-facing four. She can post up a little bit, but she can face the basket. She can move. She can glide. That was always part of that plan. The different pieces we got in the portal, it just makes more sense. Wolitzko, like Stolke, is 6'2", but she is a more versatile player who can shoot consistently from 15 feet, in addition to doing the things Stolke did well. Rebound, score near the rim, run the floor, and defend smaller or bigger players. During the Clark era, 6'1" McKenna Warnock thrived at the four spot as Iowa broke through to reach the 2023 NCAA championship game. The following year, 6 foot Kate Martin largely played as an undersized four as Iowa returned to the national title game. Iowa began the first post-Clark season, 2024-25, Jensen's first as head coach after Lisa Bluter's retirement, with a two-post approach, but eventually reverted to a four-out system with Lucy Olson at the point. 5'11", Sydney Affolter, a rebounding dynamo, at the four, and Stolke at the five. So this is a completely familiar system for Jensen and the Hawkeyes. But it will take some teaching and learning when official practice begins June 15th. The roster is small but promising. The Hawkeyes went from 9 to 11 players this week, adding Division III point guard Bria Medina from Knox College, with 1 year remaining, and Swedish freshman Ella Stromdahl, 4 years, as depth pieces. Jensen indicated in Arcadia she would be good with 11 as the final number. During this transfer portal cycle, she's also added big-time transfer guard Danny Carnegie out of Georgia, a first-time All-SEC player, to pair with Chit Chat Wright in the backcourt, offering interchangeability at the one and two spots. Taylor Stremlow, a returning starter, can play the one through three. Oklahoma State transfer Amari Whiting, who has started all 97 games of her college career, is a prototypical three who can defend. Georgia transfer Jocelyn Faison, a slashing guard with high upside, can defend and fits well at the three. And Journey Houston can play the three or four, as she did last season as a promising freshman. In the four-out reboot, the primary one-in will be the 6'4" Hayden, a potential preseason All-American after a breakout sophomore campaign, with 6'5" Layla Hayes as her primary backup. Monica Zenano, as Hawkeye fans know, was a dominant scorer in the four-out scheme and was first-team All-Big Ten in four straight years. The scheme switch makes total sense based on the Hawkeyes' personnel. Now they need to stay healthy. We can go tall. We can go with a normal lineup, Jensen said. Well, let's go. We'll play a power forward. We can play Journey as a small forward, but she certainly showed she can back up the four. And now she's going to face, so the four and three can be really similar. I think we have a lot of nice pieces. I'm just excited. It'll be fun to go back to another system. I love our pieces. The key to making this work, this plan work at a high level is Walitzko, who celebrated her 18th birthday on May 12th. That might seem like a lot of early pressure from the high school All-American from Northern California, who was rated the number 6 overall prospect in the class of 2026 by ESPN. But guided by parents Aaron and Erica, who were both Division I athletes, Walitzko is approaching her first season at Iowa with humility. Among Walitzko's early priorities at Iowa are being a good teammate, she'll live with Hayden and Hayes, and immersing herself into the Iowa strength and conditioning program. Walitzko understands that she needs to add bulk to hold up as a rookie in the rigorous and rugged Big Ten Conference. I'm going to go into it with no expectations, like I did with my Archbishop Mitty team, Walitzko told the Register in April. I'm going to put in the work every day and see where that will bring me. Jensen, speaking a month out from Walitzko's anticipated arrival, is confident that her lone arrival in the class of 2026 is wired the right way. Jensen didn't say this explicitly, but it's clear that she will need Walitzko to be a plug-and-play power forward in year one. She knows the learning curve is the learning curve. She's got an excellent work ethic, Jensen said. Our players, they hit it off so well right away. I think her adjustment will be relatively seamless, only because of her maturity and the way she's approached it. She knows what she wants to improve, what she wants to get better at. She came because we had the need. She also is ready to get here and to start attacking those expectations.
0: Examining the what-ifs for ISU in 2025-26, where programs could have pivoted at key times, by Travis Hines. Spring commencement arrives at Iowa State this weekend, with a whole new generation of Cyclones set to get their diplomas and move on to the next thing in their lives. The options and choices will set their path for potentially the years and decades ahead. Which got me thinking about the choices and circumstances of this school year that came for Iowa State athletics. There were no shortages of inflection points at which, it seems, programs in an entire athletics department pivoted to new directions. Let's explore. What if Iowa State had hired Taylor Mauser as head football coach? This seems to be the most discussed sliding doors moment for Iowa State football fans regarding head coach Matt Campbell's departure to Penn State, and with good reason. It's the most obvious, could have had the most immediate impact on the program, and would have largely been seen as a continuation of the successful run in school history. Would promoting the Iowa State offensive coordinator, though, have been the right move? If you assume a best-case scenario in which some of the star Cyclone players on offense, think Rocco Beck, Ben Brommer, Carson Hansen, etc., stay at Iowa State and a bulk of the coaching staff does as well, there are still likely defections that weaken the roster. Nothing like we saw back in December, but still there would be holes. In Campbell's shoes, to fill by a first-time head coach taking over for a legend. The calculation, as I see it, has to be, does the year one continuity and relative stability gained by hiring Mauser provide for better long-term results than hiring Jimmy Rogers, who has the benefit of head coaching experience? It certainly would have made the fan base feel better back in December, but would it have positioned Iowa State to have better results in 2027 and beyond? The roster almost certainly would have been better in 2026 if Iowa State retained Mauser, but would that have created a more solid foundation for the future or just delay decay? This what-if becomes a lot less intricate and interesting if Rogers just wins a ton this fall and going forward. What if Penn State had been able to hire Kalani Satake as its football coach? I think this is the most interesting question on the list. By reports, Penn State was on the verge of hiring Satake from BYU when the Cougars boosters, led by Crumble Cookie Fortune, banded together to put together an a financial package to keep Sataki in Provo. What if they hadn't, though? Sataki goes to Penn State in December 5th, 2025, is an uneventful day in Iowa State history rather than one of its most feverish. But what happens a few weeks later when Sharon Moore is fired at Michigan? Rather than plucking 66-year-old Kyle Whittingham from Utah, forced retirement, do the Wolverines try to make a Michigan man out of an Ohioan? Does Campbell inherit the seat of Bo Schembechler? And for the sake of this thought exercise, if Campbell did move to Ann Arbor, does the timing of that decision change athletics director Jamie Pollard's options and calculus about Iowa State's opening? Is Jimmy Rogers still available, or would he have taken a different opening or opted not to leave Pullman at that later date? Is Mauser the answer in this scenario? Or is it the Buckeyes? Is the Buckeye State distaste for the state up north too much, and Campbell returns for year 11 at Iowa State? What if Addie Brown doesn't get hurt? Iowa State women's basketball was 14-0 on January 4th when it played Baylor in Ames, and the season felt sure to realize the potential that was clear before it started with one of Coach Bill Fennelly's best rosters. The Cyclones, though, were handed their first loss, and Addie Brown was sidelined with a back injury. Four more losses in a row followed, and when Brown returned to the floor after 6 weeks, the Cyclone season was floundering. They salvaged an NCAA tournament bid, but a first-round exit gave way to roster collapse with nine players, including Brown and superstar Audie Crooks, leaving via the transfer portal, putting Fennelly's tenure and future under fire. If Brown doesn't get hurt or just isn't out as long, does that change the trajectory of the season, the off season, and what the eventual end of Fennelly's Iowa State career looks like? What if Joshua Jefferson doesn't roll his ankle? The most recent what if, I think, is also the most straightforward. If Jefferson's ankle doesn't roll in the early minutes of Iowa State's first round NCAA tournament blowout win over Tennessee State, I think the Cyclones get a long second weekend in Chicago, but the Final Four drought probably remains intact. Jefferson's rebounding and offensive impact, I think, are enough to give the Cyclones the edge against Tennessee, but Michigan, the Cyclones' would-be Elite Eight opponent, was just a juggernaut. I'm not even sure a full-strength Iowa State team would have had more than a puncher's chance. The Wolverines were just one of the best college basketball teams we've seen over the last few decades. And that, again, is from Iowa State columnist Travis Hines.
1: All right, and we have another story from Iowa State Athletics from Travis Hines, titled, Momcilovic Could Make More in College, But Prefers NBA. Scenarios have pros, cons, but either way, he'll get paid. College basketball wants Milan Momcilovic. The sport wants him so badly, in fact, it's dangling incredible money in front of him. Not just the kind of riches that finance one-time purchases of a nice ride and a big house, but potentially the kind that makes Beach a potential career for a few decades. Momcilovic, though, would like to politely decline. It's really cool to hear some of those numbers, and it's tempting, said the 6'8" Momcilovic, coming off one of the best shooting seasons in NCAA history. I could get more money in college, that's the bottom line. I'd rather go to the NBA. Navigating that preference, the financial realities, and the NBA's say in the matter is where the former Iowa State star finds himself 2 weeks before the NBA draft's withdrawal deadline. While return to college is on the table, it's sort of a last resort. Despite name, image, and likeness money that could allow him to buy, well, a resort. I want to go to the NBA, Momcilovic said, at the NBA draft combine on May 13th. That's the goal. I'm trying to go this year. Before we wade any deeper into the scenarios facing Momcilovic, let's get this part out of the way. You'll notice back up there, I called him a former Iowa State star. That's because however this process ends, it won't be with him back in Cardinal and Gold. When he and Iowa State coach T.J. Otzelberger met following the Cyclone Sweet 16 run, both sides understood the score. The timing of the draft process, the NIL money Momcilovic could command elsewhere, and Iowa State's roster needs meant that this incredibly fruitful three-year partnership simply wasn't a fit going forward. Momcilovic needed to fully pursue his NBA dreams. Iowa State needed to build out its roster. And if Momcilovic were to return to college basketball, it wouldn't make a whole lot of sense to pass on literally millions of dollars other programs would be able to offer. What makes sense is for both sides to move forward, knowing that each helped the other reach new heights. "Some of the numbers I'm hearing are pretty crazy," Momcilovic said. "And Iowa State, they wouldn't be able to match that, and that's just the reality of the situation. It's a decision between both me and TJ." Now that we're all on the same page there, let's dive into the truly modern and fascinating situation Momcilovic finds himself. He's a prospect on the fringe of the first round, where contracts are guaranteed and are worth around $3 million per season. Early second-round picks have been securing guaranteed deals, though that's at the discretion of the selecting team, worth a little less per year. If Momcilovic were to return to college, the bidding for his services likely now starts at around $5 million for the 2026-27 season. And to make things even more intriguing, if the NCAA passes legislation that would allow universal fifth-year eligibility, Momcilovic could double down and be a DECA millionaire, not accounting for agent fees and taxes, mind you, before ever taking an NBA dribble. The money, while always a factor, isn't the driving decision, though. Because, as Momcilovic said, he wants to be in the NBA. That's the North Star. It's not a smokescreen to bilk more money out of Kentucky or the other two or three schools in contention for his collegiate services, but a real consuming desire. The guy's got senioritis as a junior, is what I'm saying. He's ready to move on, which makes sense when the future is a fulfillment of your childhood dreams. Even the tedious parts of the process put an ear-to-ear grin on Momcilovic's face. "Having a lot of interviews with these teams and GMs," Momcilovic said. "It's really my first job interview I've had in my life. In that sense, it's kind of cool. Working out for these teams and seeing these players, it's where I want to be. Still, dreams sometimes smack up against reality." If Momcilovic slides out of the top 40, the prospect of guaranteed money gets slimmer, and the possibility of a two-way contract and more time in the G League than the big leagues gets bigger. "I'm not trying to be in the G League for most of the year," Momcilovic said, which, in that scenario, the fortune some of college basketball's richest programs are offering might become too enticing to ignore. Even if Momcilovic is ready to be a pro, the idea of hopping commercial flights to Stockton and Sioux Falls all winter without a guaranteed deal can't be too appetizing, especially when weighed against multimillionaire superstar status on a Blue Bloods campus. "If I need to pivot," Momcilovic said, "I'll pivot." As things stand now, Momcilovic is confident that he won't even have to make a decision, or rather that the decision he's already made, full speed ahead to the NBA, will hold up to scrutiny of NBA decision-makers with a guaranteed deal and a life as an NBA player.
0: 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Soak up all the vitamin D you can this summer, with sunscreen on, of course. It's the perfect time to frolic in flower fields or pick up a new active hobby. Here are some of our recommendations for how to spend your summer outside in Iowa. Try your hand at disc golf. Take a nice walk outdoors while playing a friendly game of disc golf with friends. Des Moines has four city disc golf courses three of which are 18 whole courses. They range in difficulty from novice to advanced. In Waterloo, Exchange Park has 27 holes along the Cedar River. Test out your eagle eyes with birding. 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For example, Wanatee Park in Marion has 998 acres of meadows and timber. It offers a 4-mile trail where hikers can see birds and other wildlife. 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Maquoketa Caves has 6-mile trail system through geologic formations and wooded areas. About 13 caves can be found in the park, including the 1,100-foot Dance Hall Cave. 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Float down an Iowa river. 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From mid-June to late August, Seven Oaks arranges activities in the Des Moines River Valley. It offers canoes, kayaks, and tubes to spend an afternoon floating down the river. 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The Iowa Department of Natural Resources considers Wildcat Den State Park near Muscatine one of the most photographed in the Hawkeye State. Natural formations found around the park include Steamboat Rock, Devil's Punch Bowl. Visit the 19th century Pine Creek Gristmill. It's open for tours to the public starting in May. Cuddle with goats, pigs, llamas, the list goes on. Go beyond observing animals at a zoo by visiting getaways offering cuddle time with furry friends. Places like Windy Goat Acres in Chelsea, Koru Berry Farm and Homestead, and Hanson's Dairy Farm with kangaroos in Hudson are open for reservations. 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
1: 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Create an obstacle course at home. Turn your yard into an obstacle course with household items and have your kids race each other to see who can twist and turn their way through the obstacles the fastest. If you need inspiration, there are plenty of YouTube videos of parents showcasing their setups. 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Add some color to the neighborhood by having the kids turn the sidewalk or driveway into their own canvas. 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And that brings us to the end of our time for the Des Moines Register for today. I'm Molly Thorson, and my partner at the microphone has been Lorraine Nicodemus. Earlier, you heard Carol Hunter and Lisa Horsch. 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
3: 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And now I'll begin with, Butterflies are in dramatic decline across North America. A close look at the Western monarch shows why. Pesticides, habitat loss, and climate change have taken their toll on the beloved insects, but the experts working with them still find hope for their future. This was written by Darren Orff. On a misty Friday morning in November, with dawn's last warm hues clinging to the gloomy clouds above, the Pacific Grove Monarch Sanctuary is whisper quiet. Even the persistent roar of the ocean, only a few minutes' walk from the small copse among single-family homes, is deadened by walls of eucalyptus and Monterey cypress. The tires of approaching cars crunch on a gravel road that slips between two buildings, each adorned with murals of the brilliant monarch butterfly. In one of those cars is Natalie Johnston, the Interpretive Programs Manager at the Pacific Grove Museum of Natural History. With a pair of binoculars and a clipboard in hand, Johnston, along with a small cadre of volunteers, is canvassing the two-acre sanctuary in search of monarchs. Every year, the monarch butterfly makes one of the animal kingdom's most wondrous migrations as millions flutter across the United States to warmer climates. In the east, their destination is the cozy comfort of central Mexico's Oyeme fir forest, but the much smaller western monarch population, mostly separated from its eastern counterparts by the Rocky Mountains, instead makes its way to Pacific Grove and hundreds of similar sites along the California coast. Because monarchs require the sun's warmth to fly, cool mornings like this one provide the perfect opportunity to count them before they begin stirring. Peering into the canopy, the volunteers categorize the insects by their behavior, counting sunners, grounders, loners, and even a flyer or two. On her clipboard, Johnston notes the individual trees containing butterflies. Today, a few loners are scattered throughout the grove, and only one small collection of 72 is nestled together. The day's final count? 99. In the past few years, Johnston has experienced some emotional highs during these weekly counts, as in 2021, when a single tree hosted thousands of monarchs among its broad branches. But nothing prepared her for what she witnessed one Friday morning in early 2024. "Oh my God, there are so many grounders," Johnston remembers saying after spotting some 200 dead or dying monarchs on private property near the grove. "We started counting. 1, 2, 3, 4, 5. But they're in these dense piles, spasming, their abdomens curled. For so many of them to be wiped out in a single event in a place that was supposed to be safe was just horrible." Johnston describes that day as one of the worst experiences of her life. Over the next 2 weeks, staff and volunteers continued to see dying monarchs with the same symptoms, though in smaller numbers. A toxicology report published a year later revealed a cocktail of pesticides in the dead insects' bodies, including some toxins typically found in residential sprays. The mass casualty is just one highly visible event among many invertebrate dramas that play out every day. Monarchs, as well as hundreds of other butterfly species across the U.S., are struggling to survive against toxic pesticides.

tides, habitat loss, and a rapidly changing planet. Eastern monarchs face a 56 to 74% chance of extinction by 2080, according to the U.S. Fish and Wildlife Service. And Western monarchs, during that same period, have a 99% chance of vanishing. Now for a yellow sidebar. Quick fact, a spot of hope. While Western monarch counts recently revealed low numbers, the Eastern monarch population had some good news in 2026. The amount of habitat occupied by overwintering Eastern monarchs increased by 64% compared with last year. Since time immemorial, butterflies like the monarch have been an irreplaceable part of our wild world, but without our help, most of them may soon disappear. That's why hundreds of scientists, conservationists, and volunteers are working together to count and protect this species before it's too late. Because what's good for the monarch is good for other butterflies as well. Next section, the plight of the butterflies. The monarch is only one of the U.S.'s 750 or so butterfly species, each with its own incredible patterns and idiosyncrasies. The tailed orange, for example, flits about the dry southwest. The West Virginia white calls the moist deciduous forests of the Appalachians home. The natural range of the ruddy copper, with its shocking orange flare, stretches the width and breadth of the western mountain ranges. Although these three species differ in appearance, numbers, and geography, they're all in decline. A picture of two of those butterflies is next. The ruddy copper butterfly is shown on long leaves of plants. The wings are white on the bottom with a few black markings. The top of the wings are a bright copper orange. The other picture is of the West Virginia white butterfly, and it is perched on a yellow flower. Its wings and body and legs are white. For the first time, scientists illustrated the full extent of this ecological crisis in a study published in the journal Science in March 2025 and in a subsequent State of the Butterflies report from the Xerxes Society for Invertebrate Conservation. The report covered 554 species and estimated trends for 342 of them, as insufficient data was available for the others. From 2000 to 2020, researchers found, butterflies declined overall by 22% across the country. Although some butterflies saw modest increases during that time, a majority did not, and 24 species declined by 90% or more, including the tailed orange, the West Virginia white, and the ruddy copper. When a bulldozer comes through, or a giant flood from climate change happens, or a drought happens, or even an invasive species moves in, that's something you can see, says Scott Black, executive director of the Xerxes Society and co-author of the science study. But pesticides, as demonstrated by the Pacific Grove casualties, are essentially invisible, he adds. They're an unseen, massive threat. Pesticides in some form or another have been around nearly as long as recorded history. Ancient Sumerians in Mesopotamia used sulfur dusting to control pests and mites around 2500 BCE. But after World War II, chemical companies in the U.S. created powerful insecticides like DDT to control growing pest populations spurred by the vulnerabilities inherent in raising only one crop, or monoculture farming. Public backlash against DDT in the 1960s led to new pesticide formulas designed to cause less harm to other living things, including humans, while being orders of magnitude deadlier to insects, sort of like trading an indiscriminate chemical shotgun for a hyper-focused sniper rifle. Across the pesticide industry, the prevailing mindset, according to some conservationists, became spray first and ask questions later. Or maybe don't ask questions at all. The insecticides we're spraying are more toxic. We're spraying different kinds that are combining, and we're spraying more of these chemicals across these landscapes, Black says.
This is why butterflies and other insects are declining at greater rates in the 2000s than in the past. In a study published in September in the journal Environmental Toxicology and Chemistry, the University of Navarino ecologist Matt Forrester and his team analyzed 336 individual plants, including milkweeds vital to the monarch's survival, at urban sites in Albuquerque, New Mexico, and Sacramento, California. They found that only 22 of those plants had no detectable levels of pesticides. On average, the plants contained at least three types of chemicals, and 71 of them contained concentrations of pesticides that are lethal or nearly lethal for butterflies. In a similar study in 2022, Forrester and his team tested 235 milkweed plants from 33 retail nurseries across the U.S. and detected 61 different pesticides, with an average of 12.2 pesticides per plant. This echoes the finding of a 2020 study in which Forrester tested milkweed plants across 19 sites in California's Central Valley and two stores that sell plants to home gardeners. Pesticides were found in all 227 samples. We couldn't find a milkweed leaf in the North Central Valley that didn't have pesticides in it or on it, says Forrester. The 2020 study counted 64 different insecticides, herbicides, and fungicides in total. Of this very long list, only a small number have ever been tested on a monarch caterpillar, and that's just the monarch, Forrester adds. When you think about the more than 150 other butterflies in the state, we know almost nothing. Black describes the butterfly's plight as a death by a thousand cuts scenario. While pesticides ravage the insect's populations, habitat destruction and exacerbated droughts due to climate change only make things worse. According to Forrester, however, even small changes can turn things around. And although progress against habitat loss and climate change will take time, pesticide use could, theoretically, be curbed much sooner. Insects are just amazing at responding very quickly to anything good that people do, he says. If people stop putting insecticides in their yards, they'll see more insects. Even in the heart of the Central Valley, we continue to be surprised by the level of resilience. The next section, a roadmap to recovery. About a 60-minute drive from Pacific Grove is Lighthouse Field State Beach in Santa Cruz. Behind the eponymous lighthouse that juts out into Monterey Bay, a stand of stalwart Monterey cypress protects monarchs nesting at the park's north end. The gray skies are gone, burned away by the surprisingly brilliant November sun overhead. And with that warmth, the blazing orange wings of the monarchs come to life as hundreds flutter from one tree to another. Crowds gather to take in these bright jewels. Some people are in awe. Others express dismay at how few monarchs have survived their arduous fall migrations from the northwestern U.S. While 2021 saw thousands of butterflies visit Lighthouse Field and hundreds of thousands more at nearly 300 overwintering sites, the 2025-26 season tallied near-record lows. With only 12,260 butterflies total across 249 sites, the third lowest figure since counting began in 1997. It's not uncommon for insect populations to go up and down by orders of magnitude, says Cheryl Schultz, an ecologist at Washington State University, Vancouver, and the senior author of the science paper. What we want to do is increase the floor so they don't go extinct. The problems facing butterflies seem almost insurmountable, but Schultz knows that the insect's disappearance doesn't need to be a foregone conclusion. That's because she led the charge of saving one species from the brink of extinction. In Oregon's Willamette Valley lives the Fender's Blue, a small butterfly that relies on a flowering plant called Kincaid's lupine for survival. A Fender's Blue butterfly is shown on a purple flower. Its wings are open, showing a fuzzy blue body.
The wings are a dusky blue with a white outline on the tips of the wings and a tan stripe just inside the white outline. First documented in the 1920s, the butterfly disappeared in the 30s and was presumed extinct due to destruction of its beloved lupine. Then, miraculously, scientists rediscovered the butterfly near Eugene, Oregon, in the late 1980s. Though it had managed to evade extinction, the species remained perilously endangered. So Schultz began extensive fieldwork to restore its habitat in the Willamette Valley's upland prairies. Her team learned what the butterflies needed from their habitat, then helped establish some 90 sites that host the Fenner's Blue. They found the locations, planted lupine, and protected them. The species became a rare success story among insects by getting downlisted from endangered to threatened under the Endangered Species Act. I'm a person who always focused on the positive and what we can do, Schultz says. That little butterfly took a few decades, and it took a lot of people and a lot of commitment, but it can happen. I have to hold on to that. The monarch and Fenner's Blue share many characteristics. They both require specific plants, for example, and like most butterfly population, their numbers are bouncy. However, monarchs are migratory, while the Fenner's Blue sticks to Oregon year-round. Migrating creatures bring their own challenges for conservation, as scientists need to spread their attention across a broad landscape. But in some ways, the monarch isn't even the most difficult migratory species to conserve. The West Coast Lady, for instance, is found in across the western states and faces upwards of 80% declines in many regions. It's a dispersive, large, super beautiful butterfly, and no one expected it to be in decline 20 years ago. But it's just plummeting everywhere, Forrester says. It's not going to be an easy solution for conservation, because for this particular butterfly, it is not easy to put our finger on a place where we can set up a fence around habitat to restore. According to Forrester, the West Coast Lady and the Western Monarch are examples of traditional conservation biology meeting the headwinds of climate change. Although the methods used to restore the Fenner's Blue could work for many butterflies, dispersive and migratory species face the brunt of our warming world, especially because of the immense drying out of the western U.S., which affects their specific host plants and increases the chances of extreme weather events. To better understand the stresses on these migratory species, scientists at Lighthouse Field are testing a new ultralight radio tag. Weighing less than a tenth of a gram, these tags, when placed on butterflies, can passively ping Bluetooth and location-enabled cell phones of anyone nearby. The data is stored in an app called Project Monarch, which allows scientists to accurately track where female monarchs lay their eggs after overwintering. The hope is that by tracking the butterflies, researchers will find where female monarchs are headed after they leave sites like Pacific Grove and Lighthouse Field. Then, conservationists could employ the tried-and-true methods that save the Fenner's Blue, prioritizing those sites and providing milkweed habitat for future caterpillars. To build climate resilience into these new habitats, Diana McGore, a longtime volunteer monarch counter, is conducting her own research into the butterfly benefits of heartleaf milkweed. Although not as abundant as the showy or common milkweed, this variety grows earlier in the year. This is a particularly useful attribute because as climate change causes warmer weather to arrive earlier, butterflies might migrate before common or showy milkweed has sprouted. When we restore these habitats and manage pesticides, we see change, positive change, Black says. The diversity and abundance of insects goes up, and that happens really quickly. Farms could curtail pesticides, smarter land use could protect wild spaces, and cutting carbon emissions could help the world avoid the worst-case climate scenarios. But despite conservationists' best efforts, many butterfly species will still be lost. Looking ahead,
Forrester hopes, at the very least, that they won't be forgotten. I started a new scientific journal recording the loss of species, he says. It makes me feel better, because we're at least preserving a memory of things as they're going away and highlighting rare species that we can still look for. Next section, hope for a possible future. The sunlight is already weakening as visitors to Natural Bridges State Beach in Santa Cruz, only a few miles north of Lighthouse Field, descend a long boardwalk terminating at a large wooden platform. A small group glances skyward in awed silence as, high in the canopies, hundreds of monarchs fly from tree to tree, moving like gently falling leaves that defy the inexorable laws of gravity. Just a few decades ago, at least 120,000 monarchs overwintered here. In 2025, Natural Bridges saw only 2,500 at its highest count. Yet, faced with these overwhelming odds, these delicate insects metamorphose each year from caterpillars into an indelible symbol of resilience. For people like Johnston, Black, Forrester, McGore, and Schultz, and the hundreds of others who give their time and talent to protect these vulnerable creatures, seeing the monarchs brings hope. There are a lot of people waking up and trying to do this, Black says. Will it be enough at the end of the day? I don't know yet. But I go out and I look at these places and meet the people doing this great work, and it keeps me motivated. Now we're going to go back to Smithsonian Magazine, the issue from April, May, 2026. Our first story is Australia's Wild Pantry, written by Jay Chessis. From kangaroo grass to kakadu plums, farmers and chefs are rediscovering the continent's ancient bounty and inviting diners to experience a deeper connection to the land. Kangaroo grass covers the hillside at Yumburrow, Bruce Pascoe's farm in the East Gippsland region of Victoria. In this sparsely populated rural corner of southeast Australia, the native weed doesn't warrant much thought. It's a sturdy bulwark against erosion and catnip for livestock and marsupials hopping in from the forest. There is a picture of Bruce Pascoe on page 108, taken on his farm in Victoria. He has a full gray beard and sideburns and is wearing a straw, full-brimmed hat. He is standing in his tree garden. This garden is surrounded by metal poles holding a netting on top. The caption calls him Land Man. To Pascoe, though, the 78-year-old author of a groundbreaking and controversial history of Aboriginal agriculture, Dark Emu, is something more profound, a portal to Australia's past, when kangaroo grass blanketed the continent before imported pasture grass arrived with sheep and cattle, and the indigenous inhabitants ground its seeds between stones to make flour for flatbreads cooked on hot coals. Pascoe's book, first published in 2014, paints a portrait of life before European settlement that diverges from many history books. Australia, he argues, was not populated exclusively by nomadic hunter-gatherers living off what they scrounged from the land, as some 18th-century English explorers had described it, a characterization that was later used to justify rapid conquest. Pascoe, while digging through archives at the Victoria State Library in Melbourne, found historical accounts that told a different story, of encounters with people living in permanent settlements and using complex systems of agriculture and aquaculture with stone farming tools and fish dams and irrigation trenches. In the journals of Major Thomas Mitchell, an explorer and surveyor who traversed eastern Australia in the 1830s and 40s, Pascoe read of grass piled in hayricks so that the desert was softened into the agreeable semblance of a hayfield, of seed made by the natives into a kind of paste or bread, and of land patches that resembled ground broken with a hoe. George Gray, another explorer of the same period, wrote of encountering frequent wells and land perforated with holes the natives made to dig up yams.
In Western Australia, a settler named Jesse Hammond wrote of encountering a wicker fence built across a stream and a platform above it where local people stood to catch the fish as they swam through the race. Synthesizing these accounts and others, Pascoe's book became a pop history bestseller in Australia and a political lightning rod. Most of what it describes, he writes, disappeared as European settlements and agriculture subsumed Aboriginal land and food culture. People would say, "When we first came to this country, you could run your fingers through the soil because of the intensity of the agriculture that had been going on." Other people were saying, "We saw Aboriginal people driving kangaroos in a mob," Pascoe told me on a springtime visit to his farm. "I didn't learn that in my history classes, any of that. It had been hidden from us deliberately." Pascoe, a well-known public intellectual since the 1980s and the author of more than 24 books of fiction, poetry, and history, with an unruly white beard and wide furrowed face, says that he likewise grew up with holes in his family's story. Raised in and around Melbourne, he learned about his Cornish ancestors who had come to Adelaide in the 19th century to work in the mines on Australia's south coast. But only much later in life did he hear from relatives that he had Indigenous ancestry too. He had also long dreamed of living off the land. When he was a young schoolteacher and just starting out as a writer, he lived on his own 770-acre farm raising cattle. "I was playing at farming because I loved it," he told me. The experience struck him even as after he moved back to Melbourne, where he worked as a researcher for Victoria's Department of Education and later as a professor of Indigenous agriculture at the University of Melbourne. Then, in 2018, he bought Yamburo. In the years since, along with his life partner, Lynn Harwood, 74, also a former schoolteacher, and a pair of Australian cattle dogs, Pascoe has worked to revive long-ignored Aboriginal foods and cultivation methods. The picture at the top of this page shows two red-necked wallabies peering at the photographer. They are in a heavily grassed area with a full forest in the background. Wallabies provided a rich source of protein for Aboriginal people. Back to text. The 140-acre farm, a former cattle ranch, was cut from old-growth rainforest along the banks of the Wallagoora River. Pascoe is now working the land to grow a host of Indigenous edible plants. Kangaroo grass, almost entirely forgotten as a staple of the Australian diet, 27% protein, he boasts, is threshed into flour that's sold to local bakers and a few chefs in Melbourne through his culinary enterprise, Black Duck Foods, which seeks to influence Australian agriculture toward environmental sustainability and greater social inclusivity. In a small garden behind his home, caged to keep out kangaroos, wallabies, and wombats, Pascoe has planted neat rows of chocolate lilies, vanilla lilies, and bulbine lilies, native perennials with squat finger tubers dangling in bunches from the roots. He dug one out and handed it to me to taste. It was extra crunchy, like a radish, and subtly sweet. You can chop it up and use it in dumplings, use it in a salad, eat it raw, fry it, bake it, put it in a curry, he said. They're very forgiving plants in cooking because they hold their texture. In a makeshift nursery nearby, potted saplings of native kwandong and kurrajong trees were beginning to sprout. When they mature, the kwandongs will produce a tart fruit with twice the vitamin C of an orange. The kurrajongs will produce edible roots with a sweet coconut taste. "We bought this farm in order to try and educate Australians about their food," Pascoe said. "It doesn't look like a conventional farm. It's wild food, a lot of it." In the nearly 250 years since the so-called First Fleet, carrying 850 British convicts, established the first settlement in what would become Sydney in 1788, Australia has drifted steadily away from its native bounty. Subsequent waves of migration brought foods from everywhere else: pork pies, lamb roasts, shrimp, wontons, lasagna.
The original foods, eaten on the continent for thousands of years, were largely forgotten as indigenous communities came under assault, their languages outlawed, their belief systems eroded. The first thing that goes is culture, Pasco told me. Genetically, you're Aboriginal, but you have no knowledge unless it's passed on to you. By the mid-19th century, many indigenous communities had been forced off their ancestral lands and were living on government rations of white flour, refined sugar, and tinned beef. In the popular imagination, the wild foods of the continent, some 6,500 edible plants and animals have been documented, were reduced to survivalist fare known by the blanket colloquialism bush tucker. An archetype emerged of the Aussie bushman, most memorably caricatured on film by Crocodile Dundee in the 1980s, as a rugged individualist with enough Aboriginal food knowledge to survive alone in the outback. On Australian television, there was Bush Tucker Man, a former Australian Army officer named Les Hiddens, who from 1988 to 1996 traveled through remote regions surviving on snakes, lizards, and mangrove worms. But over the past 40 years, as Australians have grappled with the legacy of policies and attitudes that decimated Aboriginal culture, some native foods have begun making inroads into wider notions of Australian identity. There has been reappraisal, especially in the restaurant world, with chefs adding native finger limes and lemon myrtle, bush tomatoes and kakadu plums, kangaroo steaks and emu sausages to their kitchen arsenals. While popular tastes can be slow to change, a handful of chefs and TV personalities have broken through to the mainstream, many of them outsiders, it turns out, who are perhaps less burdened by the cultural baggage of growing up in Australia. Jean-Paul Bronto, whose family moved to Australia from France when he was 12, debuted one of the first restaurant menus to mix European cooking techniques with Australia's native ingredients when, in 1983, he took over Rowan Trees, located in a Sydney suburb. Bronto started his cooking career in the Australian Merchant Navy, and he got the idea for a reimagined restaurant while traveling the world. It dawned on me that wherever I went, I could eat local cuisine, he told me recently. If I was in Thailand, I would get Thai food. In Germany, I'd get German food. But whenever I came back to Australia, I always thought, well, we don't really have an Australian cuisine. At one port of call in New Zealand, he tasted the foods of the native Maori people, and a light bulb went off. I thought to myself, he said, hang on a sec. What did the original people in Australia eat? He returned home from his tour of duty and began researching the traditional Aboriginal diet. As Pasco would do decades later, Bronto read through accounts from early explorers and settlers. This was pre-internet, he says, so it meant libraries and historical text. He began to track down ingredients and experiment. Every time I tasted something, I was wowed, he said. It was amazing. I thought, why isn't this used? Why don't we know about this? There's a cuisine in this. As wrote at Rowan Trees, the first Australian restaurant with a fully native concept, as Bronto describes it, he served barbecued witch-eddy grubs, wood-eating moth larvae with a nutty taste, in peanut sauce. He introduced urban Australians to kwandongs and lemon myrtle, a tropical shrub with lemony leaves, and he successfully lobbied the government of New South Wales to approve the use of kangaroo meat in restaurants. It was pioneering work, and I loved it, he said. By the 1990s, a full-fledged native food movement seemed to be gaining momentum. In 10 years, Australia's cuisine is going to be so new, so different from the rest of the world, that it's going to have an effect like Nouvelle Cuisine in France 10 years ago. Bronto predicted in the Montreal Gazette in 1990, Bush Tucker catches on. Read a headline in the Christian Science Monitor the following year, touting the new, hot new trend in Outback cuisine. But while niche businesses sprang up supplying native ingredients,
promoting especially their superfood nutrient-rich qualities, no explosion in restaurants focused on native foods materialized. When Mark Olive, an indigenous chef from a sprawling suburb called Depot on the coast of New South Wales, opened his first solo restaurant in Sydney in the mid-90s, serving crocodile meat lasagna and kangaroo loin with pepperberry sauce as a stand-in for steak au poivre, the new enthusiasm was already waning. Olive called his restaurant Midden, after historical feasting places found along the Australian coast where Indigenous people left behind scattered and buried fish bones, seashells, and other mealtime detritus. His restaurant lasted only 2 years. "People couldn't understand what I was trying to do," he told me recently. "It was way ahead of its time." A gregarious, performative figure, Olive went on to study film and TV in Melbourne, and he found better luck promoting native foods when he successfully pitched a show to Australian TV called Outback Cafe. Ingredients and pieced together a telogenic spread, a salad of cold yabbies, a native crayfish, pizza topped with smoked kangaroo, ice cream infused with wattle seeds. It introduced Australians to a lot of indigenous herbs, spices, and things they'd never heard of, he said. "That's where my career started." A picture of a white chocolate cream dessert is shown on page 113. A clear bowl with white small balls attached around the outside is placed on a red plate. The treat itself is yellow with no shape other than that of the bowl. Back to the text. The program ran for just 2 seasons, but it helped make Olive a celebrity. He has appeared regularly on television since, as a judge on the cooking competition The Chef's Line, as a co-host of the foraging focused on Country Kitchen, and has traveled the world as a sort of cultural ambassador. "It's been a good 40 years, and I've been working with this stuff," Olive told me, of his experience promoting native ingredients. "And it's only since reality TV started 13, 14 years ago that it's moved forward." For a while, Australians seemed most interested in engaging with native foods on television. Jock Gianfrillo, a Scotsman who settled in Australia in 2000, was another chef and another outsider to make a name for himself by celebrating native ingredients on Australian TV. Like Brunto, he had been starting to learn that the country had no widely recognized pre-colonial cuisine to speak of, and he began visiting indigenous communities to learn about foods most chefs ignored. In 2013, he opened his flagship restaurant, Arana, in Adelaide, serving an elaborate tasting menu heavy on native ingredients. In 2014, I spent a week in the outback with Gianfrillo in a remote corner of the Kimberley in Western Australia. We slept under the stars and ate the wild food around us. A friend of Zanfrillo's cooked us a feast of kangaroo tail, the sinewy, gelatinous meat roasted in a pit he'd dug in the ground. Zanfrillo spoke of his dream of creating a network of food suppliers through a foundation he intended to start, and of plans to catalog everything in a database of native foods. Zanfrillo's fame skyrocketed as he opened new restaurants and became a fixture on Australian TV. As a judge on the cooking competition program Master Chef, he remained an evangelist for native ingredients. But 3 years ago, after public reports of financial mismanagement at his foundation, Gianfrillo was found dead in a Melbourne hotel room at the age of 46. Although his cause of death was never made public, family and friends have suggested that Gianfrillo, who was married and had 4 children, died unexpectedly of natural causes. Today, Australia's most prominent restaurant showcasing native ingredients is run by another transplant, Chef Ben Shrewy from New Zealand. His restaurant, Attica, is a high-end yet understated gastronomic gem nestled between a massage therapist studio and a veterinary hospital in a sleepy inner suburb of Melbourne called Riponia. In 2005, Shrewy responded to an ad for a head chef job at what was then a modest neighborhood bistro. "It lacked a clear identity," he recalled recently.
The owner didn't work in hospitality and wasn't even present most of the time. He told me to make whatever I wanted. Shuri introduced a new menu that fused references from his eclectic background as a chef, a mix of Thai, French, and Australian influences. It was more autobiographical than of any particular place. Soon, the restaurant was racking up raves, and food pilgrims flooded Ripponlea. A decade ago, Shuri began a decisive shift, inspired in part by meeting Pasco, who was promoting Dark Emu at a food and ideas festival. "That book had a profound effect on me," Shuri told me. "It totally flipped the script. It dismantled the lie of Aboriginal people being solely hunter-gatherers and presented them as farmers, which of course they were. It was so obvious. It was right there." Shuri had already been experimenting with ingredients he foraged himself. "I poisoned myself multiple times," he told me, but Pasco introduced him to Aboriginal elders who taught him the traditional uses of the foods he'd been collecting and other intriguing ingredients. He learned how to turn bunya nuts, the world's largest pine nuts, into a chestnutty puree, how to grill fish wrapped in bark from the paperback tree, how to harness green ants as a tangy, peppery seasoning. Attica's chefs now cook almost exclusively with native ingredients. "We haven't used hard-hoof animals here for some time," said Shuri, chatting in the restaurant's dining room. "We prefer to use wallaby and kangaroo and emu and crocodile." Guests would begin arriving for dinner in a few hours. On a wooden tray, he'd laid out a selection of produce from the restaurant's larder. He held up a golf-ball-sized fruit with bright purple skin. "This ure plum is intense," he said. "It's sour on an almost unprecedented level. It makes an amazing jam." The fruit is also known as a Davidson plum after 19th-century sugarcane grower John Davidson, but Shuri prefers the Aboriginal name. "Davidson was a notorious murderer of Aboriginal people," he said. "Herein lies the trickiness of our country." There were also sprigs of saltbush, a wild, salty shrub that grows on beaches and in deserts across the country, and red champagne finger limes with tiny, sour pearls, sometimes called citrus caviar, bursting out from under their ruddy skin. My 12-course dinner that night included a miniature map of Australia playfully constructed from thinly sliced raw fish, with tiny dollops of native produce deposited around various corners of the country, smidgens of muntries, tiny berries from South Australia that taste like spiced apples, of Geraldton wax, the soapy, herbaceous leaves of a shrub from Western Australia, of Warrigal greens, a native spinach from New South Wales and elsewhere, of rainforest cherry, a tangy, sweet berry from Queensland. A buttery tart shell came filled with pepperberry cream and a sprinkle of green ants from the Northern Territory, adding a citrusy zing to the dish, which was served on a plate with hyper-realistic ants painted on it. Crocodile rib meat arrived on flatbread, in a sort of sweet and savory hero smeared with macadamia nut yogurt and native honey. A classic Australian meat pie was stuffed with stewed kangaroo and paired with a shot of Dark Emu Lager, a local beer brewed with native grass seeds and named after Pasco's book. Shuri had forged personal relationships with many of his suppliers, who were often isolated and working with very small quantities. "We don't really have a consistent supply chain for some of these foods," he said. "It may seem odd, then, that some ingredients I first tasted a decade ago have become big business, but not in the way chefs like Shuri would hope. Demand has come instead from the pharmaceutical and beauty industries. Think skin creams made with finger limes and kakadu plums and shampoos infused with river mint. At the same time, Aboriginal-owned businesses have been mostly left out of the expanding native foods and botanical sector, accounting for just 2% of all generated revenue, according to a recent estimate. Pasco is working to even the playing field,
To pass down traditional knowledge, he explained, Aboriginal elders sometimes encourage younger generations to gather plants for interested outsiders, such as cosmetic industry representatives who show up in Aboriginal communities. They more or less dominate those plants, and then the cosmetics industry thinks that's the price, Pasco told me. So we're having to educate the market to be a bit more respectful. One morning in Perth in Western Australia, I met with the founders of Gather Foods, an Aboriginal-owned business. In their kitchen in a historic building of the Aboriginal Advancement Council, a civil rights group, the company launched in 2016 as a catering business before expanding to include events, food production, and a wholesale arm selling a wide range of native spices, herbs, jams, and sauces. We started the business really to take the narrative back around native food. Jerry Mantera, a co-founder and trained chef raised in a small town south of Perth, told me. Along with funneling native ingredients into corporate catering gigs, Gather Foods hosts Bush Tucker Talks and Tastings, experiences that offer tips on using, sourcing, and growing native edible plants with an option to include traditional dance performances and smoking ceremonies. The hope is to get people thinking a little bit differently about native foods, as Mantera explained it. Our ancestors have been here for over 60,000 years, and people should know that. The company works with a network of farms around the country to source native ingredients, which it slips into a range of sleekly packaged commercial products, pints of chocolate wattle seed ice cream, jars of chili and dessert lime-flavored roasted nuts, bottles of gin infused with saltbush and sunrise lime. This year, on the waterfront in Fremantle, just south of Perth, Mantera and his team are opening their own culinary complex with a cafe, a retail shop, and an event space, and they have been working on exporting their products globally. I feel like we're at the tip of an explosion, Mantera said. Like many champions of indigenous Australian ingredients, Mantera sees Pasco as a personal hero. All that he's about is bringing native food to the forefront, Mantera told me. In 2024, Pasco published a new book, Black Duck, A Year at Yumburo, chronicling both life on his farm as it emerged from the COVID-19 pandemic and the public reaction to Dark Emu, with pastoral sketches by Harwood. Since buying the property, he's tackled his share of logistical challenges from staff and equipment shortages to devastating wildfires while launching an agricultural business from scratch. He's made his life more difficult by hewing closely to indigenous growing techniques. We're not applying fertilizer except in the very early stages, not providing much water, because part of the argument is these practices are sustainable. And the old people did it with what was available, so we have to do it with what is available. He uses fire as a land management tool. Fire stick farming, the Aboriginal community calls it, conducting controlled burns to clear out invasive vegetation and encourage new growth. The weather was turning windy. Harwood was preparing lamb stew for dinner. Nearby, a mob of kangaroos emerged from the forest to graze. As we spoke, Pasco noticed smoke rising from the riverbank, and he popped down to investigate. The embers of a fire lit earlier that day had come back to life, jumping onto the dock where he moors his motorboat in the river. He grabbed a bucket and doused the burning planks, then rushed back up the hill. He returned a few minutes later with a vat of water and a powerful hose, and soon the fire was out. Kangaroo grass farming, it turns out, is rigorous work, and the business has been a struggle. But Pasco has hope. It's very boutique at the moment, he admitted, but sooner or later, he felt sure, it would catch on. And if we have anything to do with it, there will be cultural acknowledgement and Aboriginal people will benefit. To hasten that change, in early 2025, Pasco brought on new partners at the farm, handling day-to-day management over to members of the local indigenous community, and he has set in motion plans to transfer ownership.
A few years ago, in the Sydney Opera House, Olive opened a new incarnation of Midden, more than 25 years after closing the first. It's a more ambitious version of the original restaurant, serving kangaroo prosciutto, crocodile tandoori, Geraldton wax panna cotta, and cocktails made with green ant-infused gin. Among restaurants, it may be the most high-profile bridge yet between ancient and modern Australia, another step toward bringing native ingredients into the mainstream. At the restaurant's inauguration in July 2023, Olive spoke to some 400 well-wishers, who included his 94-year-old father. Recalling his early days as a chef, Olive told the crowd, "If you said to me that an Indigenous bloke from Dapto would one day open a restaurant at the Sydney Opera House, I would have said, that's mission impossible." Well, that's all the time we have for today. This has been Julie with Smithsonian. I hope you've enjoyed today's reading from the audio reading service at the Allen County Public Library.

0: in the People's Pharmacy Health Headlines. At high doses, non-steroidal anti-inflammatory drugs like diclofenac, ibuprofen, or naproxen may increase the risk of kidney problems. The study that revealed this used de-identified medical records of more than 750,000 active duty U.S. Army soldiers. Consequently, these were active young and middle-aged adults. During the time of the study, from 2011 through 2014, nearly 18% of these soldiers got a prescription for 1 to 7 doses of an NSAID pain reliever in a month. Another 16% were prescribed more than 7 doses in a month. Fewer than 1% of these people were subsequently diagnosed with acute or chronic kidney disease. Nevertheless, the rate of kidney trouble was about 20% higher among people who had received high-dose NSAIDs than among those who had taken none. The authors described the increased risk as modest but statistically significant.
1: Another class of drugs that can lead to kidney injury is proton pump inhibitors. A data mining initiative of the FDA's Adverse Event Reporting System analyzed kidney-related side effects among 43,000 people who took a drug such as esomeprazole, lansoprazole, or omeprazole. Approximately 8,000 people taking a histamine 2 blocker such as ranitidine or famotidine served as controls, since they take these drugs for similar symptoms. The researchers found that 5.6% of people on PPIs alone had a kidney-related side effect, while only 0.7% of those on H2 blockers did. Chronic kidney disease was 28 times more likely, and acute kidney injury was 4 times more likely among people taking PPIs. While this analysis shows association, not causation, there are previous studies linking PPIs and kidney damage.
0: There's growing concern about a mysterious infectious disease that has been spreading among the wild deer population for decades. Scientists call it CWD, or chronic wasting disease. Hunters refer to this condition as zombie deer disease. It can also affect elk and moose. The CDC reports that this infectious disease has spread to wildlife in 24 states and 2 Canadian provinces. CWD was first detected in Colorado among captive deer in the 1960s and in the wild deer population in the 1980s. It's now affecting deer in the Midwest, Southwest, and some parts of the East Coast. The disease appears to be caused by a prion infection reminiscent of mad cow disease. An infectious disease expert at the University of Minnesota has warned that hunters who eat contaminated deer meat may eventually develop the human equivalent of chronic wasting disease.
1: Shoulder replacement surgery is becoming increasingly common. Now researchers writing in the BMJ say that patients should be warned that the risks are higher than originally thought. The investigators reviewed hospital and mortality records in the UK. When men between 50 and 59 have this type of shoulder surgery, 1 in 4 will need further surgery on that shoulder within 5 years. In addition, older people who underwent this kind of surgical procedure experienced high rates of serious adverse events. 1 in 9 older women and 1 in 5 older men had an infection, major blood clot, heart attack or stroke, or died within 3 months. The authors of the study encouraged their colleagues to counsel patients about the risks as well as the benefits of this kind of surgery.
0: Drug interactions are a serious hazard in hospitals and the community. If patients receive prescriptions for incompatible medications, they can experience severe side effects that may even be life-threatening. Electronic medical records are intended to warn prescribers and pharmacists about potentially dangerous interactions, but many do so indiscriminately. The result is something called alert fatigue. If clinicians receive too many warnings, they may not pay attention to the really important ones. A team at St. Jude Children's Research Hospital reviewed their alert system. They removed unnecessary alerts and provided additional information to the most important ones. After they finished, they tracked clinicians' reactions. Alert overrides dropped by 40%. One important change linked alerts to the patient's laboratory data, making them much more targeted. And that's the health news from the People's Pharmacy this week.
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1: Welcome. This is The New Yorker, and I'm your reader, Dale, with the audio reading service at the Allen County Public Library in Fort Wayne, Indiana. Today, I'll be reading from the April 20th issue, copyright 2026, Condé Nast. On the cover this week, an illustration of a candid interaction on a busy city street. The image is rendered in a clean, flat style reminiscent of contemporary graphic novels or animation with bold outlines. A drab, blue and gray crowd of pedestrians walks in both directions, with glimpses of automobiles and tall buildings barely visible in the background. The composition is framed tightly and low to the ground so that the figures of the crowd are anonymous and cut off, except for a close-up of two strollers and their occupants facing each other in the center of the cover. On the left, a flamboyant leopard print stroller with pink trim has a fully extended canopy and a storage basket underneath filled with small toys. Seated in the stroller is a small dog with long orange fur and a white muzzle and paws, possibly a Pomeranian breed. It is well-groomed, dressed in a pink sweater, and wears a ponytail with a pink bow on top of its head. The dog rests its front paws on the rail of the stroller as it looks out attentively with wide eyes, its mouth open and tongue hanging out. On the right side of the cover facing the dog is a toddler seated in a plain black stroller. The toddler sits upright, grasping the front handrail of the stroller. Their hair is brown and straight, cut into a bob style. They are wearing an orange top, light gray pants, and pale pink Velcro sneakers. The toddler looks in the direction of the dog but wears a neutral, serious expression with a small closed mouth. The adult world in the background seems oblivious of what's happening at stroller level. The illustration is titled Meet Cute and is by R. Kikuo Johnson. The New Yorker Online provides this commentary on the image written by Francois Moulet. For the cover of the April 20th, 2026 issue, the cartoonist R. Kikuo Johnson, a new father, tackled an issue that people in his age demographic often face. "I was childless into my early 40s," Johnson said. "By then, my partner and I noticed that a lot of our peers were at similar crossroads. Dog, cat, or kid." Next is the talk of the town. Comment: global threat. Not many years ago, a ruthless man with an uneasy mind took power in his country and created a cult of personality. In the center of the capital, he erected a gold statue of himself that rotated with the sun. He stashed billions in a foreign bank. He closed the Academy of Sciences, the ballet, the Philharmonic, the circus, and all provincial libraries. His autobiography became the nation's spiritual guide. He banned dogs from the capital for their unappealing odor. He renamed the months, January for himself, April for his mother. He was fond of melons. The second Sunday of August became National Melon Day. Such was the world of Saparmurat Niyazov, Turkmenistan's leader from 1985 until his death by cardiac arrest in 2006. For the Turkmen people, there was nothing comical about life under his dictatorship. He barred dissent and packed his jails with prisoners of conscience. The only consolation was that he could not impose his grandiosity on the globe. Donald Trump, by contrast, has, from the first day of his presidency, posed an emergency to both his country and the world, even as he has ceaselessly invoked the language of emergency to inflate threats, suspend norms, and expand his own power. A decade ago, he was already making statements that flouted the ordinary standards of adult behavior. When it came to North Korea, for example, he alternated between cooing words of affection for Kim Jong-un and issuing taunts that mixed nuclear brinkmanship with masculine insecurity. "I, too, have a nuclear button, but it is a much bigger and more powerful one than his, and my button works." Trump embodies the notion that with age you become what you always were, only more so.

In the final days of the 2024 campaign, he met with the Wall Street Journal's editorial board. When asked whether he would deploy the U.S. military if China, under Xi Jinping, were to blockade Taiwan, Trump replied, "I wouldn't have to because he respects me and he knows I'm effing crazy." The MAGA coalition has long countenanced Trump's bigotry and cruelty, but now with the repeated violations of an America First foreign policy, his poll numbers have plummeted. Since returning to office, Trump has ordered military strikes on Iraq, Nigeria, Somalia, Syria, Yemen, Venezuela, and Iran, and has felt little need to provide a coherent rationale for any of them. According to reporting by Maggie Haberman and Jonathan Swan of The Times, Trump and his national security advisors gathered in the Situation Room on February 11th to listen to the Israeli Prime Minister Benjamin Netanyahu argue for a coordinated attack on Iran. Even though the Secretary of State Marco Rubio, the CIA Director John Ratcliffe, and the Chairman of the Joint Chiefs of Staff Dan Kane made their reservations plain, Rubio called Netanyahu's talk of regime change bull S-word. Trump blundered ahead. And as in the days of the Turkmen dictator, everyone fell into line. But when the Iranian regime failed to collapse or capitulate, when Netanyahu's prediction of a national uprising failed to materialize, Trump turned to threats of war crimes and genocide against the very people he claimed to be helping liberate. "A whole civilization will die tonight, never to be brought back again. I don't want that to happen, but it probably will. However, now that we have complete and total regime change, where different, smarter, and less radicalized minds prevail, maybe something revolutionary wonderful can happen. Who knows?" These were not the words of a strategist. They were the words of a maniac. And they had a galvanizing effect, though hardly in the way Trump might have intended. Some of his erstwhile acolytes, Marjorie Taylor Greene, Tucker Carlson, Alex Jones, seemed to have woken up to how dangerous he has always been. Yet around the cabinet table at Mar-a-Lago and in the Republican caucus on Capitol Hill, it is gospel that his deranged threats forced a ceasefire and scored a major victory. The president's war, though, seems poised to achieve little that was not already available through pre-war diplomacy or through some renewed version of the Joint Comprehensive Plan of Action, or JCPOA, the Iran nuclear deal secured by the Obama administration. In fact, the original sin of this disaster was Trump's abandonment of that deal in 2018. For all its limits, it had stalled Iran's march toward an atomic weapon. But Netanyahu, long eager for a full-scale war against Iran, aimed not only at its nuclear program but at its proxies, such as Hezbollah, shrewdly played on Trump's vanity and his contempt for Barack Obama. Trump destroyed the JCPOA with nothing to replace it. So the war stands as a strategic failure and a moral calamity. The ceasefire is already fragile. The whole point of this exercise was supposedly to advance the cause of freedom in Iran, Karim Sajapour, a Washington-based specialist on the country, said. To go from "help is on the way" to "we are going to wipe out your civilization" is strategic malpractice. According to Danny Citrinowicz, an Iran expert who formerly worked in Israeli intelligence, Trump's principal envoys to the region, Steve Witkoff and Jared Kushner, almost certainly misread Iran's capabilities and intentions. "This is a colossal disaster and should never have happened," Citrinowicz said, noting that it will haunt the region and world for many years to come. In the opening days of the war, the United States and Israel killed Ayatollah Ali Khamenei and wiped out much of Iran's defense and intelligence leadership, apparently believing that the regime would somehow give way to moderates and pragmatists. Instead, the theocracy and the Islamic Revolutionary Guard Corps remain in place, equally radical, equally repressive, and more determined than ever to acquire the ultimate deterrent, a nuclear weapon. Why give up that pursuit as Libya did and leave yourself exposed when you can, like North Korea, achieve it and deter attack?
Trump has gone far toward shattering what's left of America's global stature. His preposterous bluster about Greenland, Cuba, and NATO has undermined the post-war alliance. He has humiliated and betrayed the Ukrainian president, Volodymyr Zelensky. And all the while, Vladimir Putin, who aims to press Ukraine for still more territory, and Xi Jinping, who keeps Taiwan in view, watch the spectacle of Donald Trump for what it reveals about both his instability and the cratering credibility of American leadership. In the midst of the war, Trump released plans for his presidential library. Its centerpiece will be an auditorium with an immense gold statue of himself. Whether it will turn with the sun is not yet known. And that article was written by David Remnick. Turning now to Annals of Immigration. This article is titled, No Mercy, the Trump Administration's Detention and Neglect of Children, and it was written by Sarah Stillman. In early February, Alora Mukherjee, who runs one of the country's leading immigrants' rights clinics at Columbia Law School, told me about a client of hers who was detained in South Texas. The client, Mukherjee explained, was in the midst of a life-threatening medical crisis. What's more, she was 18 months old. Baby Amalia, as Mukherjee called her, had been sent to a San Antonio hospital with critically low oxygen levels. She'd spent more than a week in intensive care where she and her mother were watched by ICE agents. After being discharged from the hospital, the toddler had been sent back to the place where she had nearly died, the Dilley Immigration Processing Center, where many children had severe respiratory illnesses. The doctors prescribed Amalia a medication by nebulizer, Mukherjee told me, but when the child and her mother returned to Dilley, the officers took those meds. A spokesperson for the Department of Homeland Security said that any claims that Amalia did not receive her medication or proper medical treatment are false. For months, I've been investigating how the suffering of children, including infants and toddlers, has become central to the Trump administration's immigration enforcement strategy. In Chicago and Portland, Oregon, federal agents had fired chemical munitions at children. In Idaho, I reviewed evidence of children being swept up in a vast and violent immigration raid on a family-friendly horse race and zip-tied until their wrists bruised or bled. When children's bodies bear the brunt of federal immigration enforcement, it's not merely a matter of collateral damage. In the first days of Donald Trump's second term, his administration launched a series of executive actions that, in effect, directed immigration and enforcement against kids. Under Joe Biden, DHS had designated protected areas where ICE and Customs and Border Protection were discouraged from conducting operations. These places included where children gather. Trump's DHS rescinded that designation, freeing agents to target children, parents, and caregivers at playgrounds, child care centers, and schools. In March, Democrats in Congress released a report that documented 42 such incidents in or around schools, school bus stops, and daycare centers, with devastating consequences for children learning and being cared for at these locations. Similarly, Trump's Executive Office for Immigration Review canceled a Biden-era memo that urged immigration judges to adopt child-friendly courtroom procedures. Later, a new ICE initiative urged agents to track down unaccompanied migrant children, ostensibly to ensure that they weren't being trafficked, but also in many cases to deport them. The real through line is a strategic and coordinated effort specifically to target kids, with the goal to make life so unbearable for immigrant families at every point of contact that they feel they have no choice but to leave, Kika Matos, the president of the National Immigration Law Center, an immigrants' rights group, told me. The harm to children is particularly clear in the Trump administration's revival and expansion of family detention at Dilley, where Amalia and more than 5,000 other children and parents have been held during the past year. In a report released on April 1st, Human Rights First and Races, and that's spelled R-A-I-C-E-S,
two major nonprofits working on immigrants' rights, offer a close look at what they call a new era of ICE family prisons. Based on interviews with 35 families who have spent time during the past year in family detention, and more than 300 legal cases in which RACES has represented asylum seekers, the report describes more than a dozen family separations that have been conducted by U.S. Immigration Enforcement since Trump returned to office. Most of the incidents occurred at Dilley. It also alleges that significant due process violations have led to the summary deportations of children and families with credible asylum claims. And it documents accounts of widespread medical neglect of children, including infants in the care of CoreCivic, the private contractor that operates Dilley, which reported more than $2 billion in total revenue last year. Faisal Al-Jabouri, a co-CEO of RACES, told me, "Right now, the egregious medical neglect alone could, isolated from all the other horrors, be considered clear evidence of intentional harm." DHS said that all detainees received due process and proper medical treatment. The agency also denied that ICE targets children. This January, the average daily population at Dilley soared to more than 900. By mid-March, it fell to under 100 before rising again. Robin Barnard, a co-author of the report and the senior director of refugee advocacy at Human Rights First, told me, "There is no indication that they plan to wind down at Dilley." She was aware of at least two families in the facility who'd been there for longer than 100 days, more than five times the legal limit for holding a child in immigration detention, as indicated by a settlement called the Flores Agreement. "If these are the horrors we know about, what are the ones we still don't know about?" she asked. She also pointed out that, unlike in the past, many of the families detained at Dilley had put down roots in the U.S. In early April, I spoke to an Indian family of four who'd lived in the Los Angeles area since 2022. When we talked, they'd been held at Dilley for nearly 50 days. The father, Jagdish, told me that one of his children was vomiting and the other had bloody stools. But both were depressed. "The suffering is too big," he said. Amalia and her parents, Steven Arieta Prieto and Kaylin Valero Marcano, were released in early February. On their first weekend out of detention, Prieto and Marcano sat down at a sponsor's home to speak with me, joined by Mukherjee and three law students who'd worked many late nights to get them released. "I want to be a spokesperson for all the women with children at Dilley who are living with the nerves and desperation of not knowing if their child will survive," Marcano told me, "so that they won't lose hope, so that they won't keep living in purgatory." Amalia was a healthy child last December 11th when she and her parents were arrested by immigration enforcement officials in El Paso. Prieto and Marcano had grown up in Venezuela, a country they never wanted to leave. But in 2024, they sought asylum in the U.S. on the basis that they had opposed the Nicolas Maduro regime and faced persecution. They took all the steps required by the Biden administration. Arriving at the southern border, they registered for an appointment with Customs and Border Protection. Then they waited for months in Mexico, during which time Marcano gave birth to Amalia. The family received an immigration court date in 2027 and were granted humanitarian parole, a status that allowed them to live lawfully in the U.S. until they appeared in court. The family moved to El Paso, where they found a playground that Amalia loved and a close-knit church. Amalia learned her first words, mama, papa, and agua. But in 2025, the Trump administration attempted to terminate many forms of immigration protection for asylum seekers, including humanitarian parole programs, and began apprehending families who were awaiting their chance to go before a judge. The law requires those in the country illegally claiming asylum to be detained pending removal, a DHS spokesperson told me. In early December, Prieto was told to show up for an immigration check-in at an earlier date than ICE had initially requested and to bring his family. He complied.
At the check-in, Prieto, Marcano, and Amalia were arrested. They weren't provided with arrest warrants or any paperwork explaining why they were being apprehended. Amalia cried after the family was loaded into a van full of other parents and young children. "Why are you doing this?" Prieto asked the immigration agents. He recalled that an agent replied, "It's a change of administration. They pay us to deport you." When the family reached Dili, they noticed that the water smelled strange. At the commissary, Prieto bought packs of bottled water, which they reserved for Amalia. "Races and human rights first. Note that families at Dili routinely describe water that is unclean, foul-smelling, and causes stomach aches. Bottled water, the report observed, must be purchased, despite the fact that detainees have typically been stripped of any sources of income. In the cafeteria, Marcano told me, a girl pulled a bug from her hamburger meat and showed it to all of us, and the kids didn't eat that day. Then, Marcano recalled, the kids started falling sick. CoreCivic said that inspections have confirmed that the water at Dili is safe and clean for consumption and that it has no record of a bug being removed from food at the facility. On January 1st, Amalia developed a high fever. The next day, Marcano took her to Dili's medical clinic. She told me that a clinician prescribed Amalia ibuprofen. The same thing happened the following day. A fever is good because it means she's fighting off a virus, Marcano recalled a clinician saying. But the fever didn't go away, and Amalia was clearly suffering. After nearly 2 weeks, she began vomiting and having diarrhea. Often, Marcano had to stand in line for hours with her sick daughter to ensure that Amalia was seen by Dili's medical team. She waited in line at least 8 times, she told me, only to get her concerns shrugged off by the staff. One day, after Marcano tried to lower her daughter's temperature with a cool bath, Amalia lost consciousness. Marcano went back to the clinic and screamed, "Are you going to watch my baby die in my arms?" Family detention is hardly unique to the Trump administration. George W. Bush launched the first large-scale for-profit family detention facility, although it proved short-lived on account of legal challenges and public outcry. The Obama administration revived the concept in 2014 by opening family detention camps, including Dili, to deal with an influx of asylum seekers from Central America. At an event marking the opening of Dili, Jay Johnson, then the Secretary of Homeland Security, described the detention center as an effective deterrent against the rise in family border crossings. By the summer of 2015, the facility reportedly held more than 1,700 people, about 1,000 of them children. When I first interviewed Mukherjee about Dili years ago, she was helping to coordinate an effort to provide pro bono legal representation to families there. Back then, Mukherjee took her law students on an annual trip to Dili. Some of the students called it spring break in baby jail. During the Obama administration, allegations of neglect at Dili were common. I wrote about a client of Mukherjee's, a Honduran asylum seeker named Suni Rodriguez, who'd been detained there with her 7-year-old son for 4 months in violation of Flores. In federal court, the pair alleged that they were subjected to inhumane conditions, including disregard for Rodriguez's son's asthma and weight loss, pressured to self-deport, and threatened with separation, claims for which they reached a settlement. Similarly, a group of 10 mothers filed formal complaints in 2016, alleging substandard medical care in DHS custody. One of those mothers noted, "I thought I came to this country to escape abuse, mistreatment, and disrespect, but it's the same here." During Trump's first term, family detention soared, and so too did accounts of medical horrors at Dili. In the spring of 2018, a Guatemalan toddler contracted a respiratory infection there and died 6 weeks after being released. Then between September of 2018 and May of 2019, 6 children died in U.S. immigration custody after nearly a decade without any such deaths. Under Biden, Dili was shuttered. Asylum seekers were largely allowed to await their court dates outside detention,
and many, like Amalia's family, were granted humanitarian parole. The second Trump administration reopened Dili in March of last year. By January 16, 2026, more than 550 children were held in ICE detention, according to government data analyzed by the Marshall Project. Recently, detained families at Dili have come from such countries as Afghanistan, China, Colombia, Haiti, Russia, and Uzbekistan. Often, Jaburi and Bernard told me, children from non-Spanish-speaking countries have been asked to translate for their parents in high-stakes interactions with ICE officers, owing to Dili's limited interpretation services. According to Barnard, the center has both threatened family separations and enacted them. Many of the families we interviewed recounted being threatened that if you don't comply with us, we will separate you from your loved ones, Barnard said. In one case, an 11-year-old boy and his parents fled Mongolia, flying to Chicago with the intention of seeking asylum. DHS sent the family to Dili, where officials, lacking a translator, allegedly asked the boy to inform his parents that ICE intended to separate him from them. The parents were shackled and sent to adult detention. The child was shipped to a federal shelter as an unaccompanied minor. "I am devastated," the mother said in an official declaration. "ICE officers have not explained anything to me." The family was only reunited 2 months later in order to be deported back to Mongolia. In another case, a 37-year-old woman from China and her 10-year-old son sought asylum at the border in San Diego. They were taken to the airport where, she said, agents told her that she could accept deportation to China with her son or be forced to return on her own and have him taken away from her. She physically resisted and was briefly dragged by an agent. In a sworn statement, she recounted one of the agents saying, "F, you're going on a military plane back to China." The mother and her son were sent to Dili. There, according to racist records, they were officially separated. The son was sent alone to a federal shelter in New York, while she was sent to detention centers, first in New Jersey and then in Texas and New Mexico. As of early April, the two remained separated. Often, threats of family separation work hand-in-hand with medical neglect, Jaburi told me, persuading families to accept deportation. He described the case of a woman and her 5-year-old daughter who were apprehended in an ICE raid in Chicago last September, then transferred to Dili. The mother, he said, had ovarian cysts, and because she couldn't access her usual medication while at Dili, experienced profuse bleeding. She agreed to voluntary departure with her daughter because she didn't want to die of blood loss in front of her. Jaburi said that his team has represented scores of families who've accepted deportation only in the context of serious medical neglect. Parents make these life-threatening journeys to the U.S. in service to their children, for their children's safety, and so this administration is very well aware of that parental psychology, that the parents would do anything to ensure their child isn't harmed, he told me. The evidence at Dili points to the weaponization of that primal instinct. At one point, when Amalia was extremely sick, an ICE officer approached Prieto and Marcano and pressured them to sign paperwork that they could not understand. Mukherjee later told me that it was a motion intended to withdraw their application for admission to the U.S. "They felt they had no choice but to sign," she said. "Had we not intervened, it would have resulted in their deportations." A few days after the incident in which Amalia lost consciousness, Marcano brought her back to the clinic at Dili. A staffer measured Amalia's blood oxygen saturation, which in a healthy individual is between 95 and 100%, and found that it was in the low 50s. Such a low amount of oxygen going to the brain can, if it's long enough, kill off parts of the brain. "It's really, really high stakes," Prantik Saha, a pediatrician who reviewed Amalia's medical records, told me. "It's shocking that this level of callousness and omission of care could occur." Amalia was taken to a local hospital where it became clear that she needed care beyond what the facility could provide.
She was transferred to a larger hospital in San Antonio, where she was given 5 diagnoses: COVID-19, RSV, bronchitis, pneumonia, and an ear infection. She received supplemental oxygen and intensive care. While at the hospital with her daughter, Marcano sometimes went to the bathroom, kneeled on the floor, and prayed, "Don't let Amalia die." As she watched over her daughter, 2 ICE agents monitored the pair at all times, even when Amalia was breastfeeding. "The officers never left me alone," Marcano told me. "If a nurse entered, they'd write it down, and if I moved to touch my baby, they'd write it down." On the second day in the hospital, the nurses kindly gave Marcana a bag of clothes and hygiene items for her and Amalia. An ICE agent angrily confronted the nurses, Marcano told me, and scolded her, too. "I don't know why the nurses are giving you gifts like you're a beggar," Marcano recalled him saying. He told her that she should be grateful for the expensive medical care her daughter was receiving. "The nurses don't understand that ICE is your protector." After 10 days, Amalia and her mother were returned to Dilley. At that point, Mukherjee and her team got involved in Amalia's case. "In previous administrations, including the first Trump administration, when I came across a kid with severe medical needs in detention, I could almost always work with ICE to ensure that the child and parents were released," Mukherjee said. But during the past year, in case after case, requests for parole that usually would have been granted in the past were ignored or denied. When that happened, she'd send a second urgent request. If needed, she'd send a third, including medical testimony from highly respected experts in the field sworn under oath. When that proved fruitless, as it did in Amalia's case, she'd turn to working with organizations such as RACES and the Texas Civil Rights Project, a nonprofit legal group, to file a federal habeas petition pleading with the court for a family's release. Essentially, she told me in early February, ICE was no longer engaging in any individualized consideration of a toddler or baby's urgent humanitarian needs. Older kids endure their own kinds of pain. Shortly after meeting Amalia and her parents, I interviewed a Russian family of 5 in detention at Dilley, who'd also become clients of Mukherjee's. The family spoke to me on a video call from Dilley. The youngest, a 4-year-old boy named Konstantin, held up a drawing of a train he'd just made. He said, "This train will take us away from here," his mother, a former nurse named Oksana, told me. Beside her sat her 13-year-old son, Kirill, a talented pianist who spent the interview with his head buried in his hands. Oksana's 11-year-old daughter, Camilla, began the call upright but looked exhausted. She soon lay down on the bare floor without a pillow. Back in Russia, she'd been in a dance troupe. "She's a very creative kid and she loves to read poetry," her mother told me. The family, like Amalia's, had come to the U.S. legally seeking asylum. They first fled to Mexico, then presented themselves, last October 5th, at an official port of entry in San Diego. Their suffering, like Amalia's, began promptly. First, they were detained in a Customs and Border Protection facility, where Oksana told me, "We'd knock for an hour just to try to get them to let our kids go to the bathroom." Oksana's husband was separated from the rest of the family and held in a 1-person cell, where he fell ill with a high fever. Soon, the whole family was sent to Dilley, where medical personnel seemed poorly equipped to address his symptoms. Oksana saw the staff Googling them. Meanwhile, Camilla had developed a shooting pain in her ear. "They said, 'Everything looks good,'" Oksana told me of the intake officials. The next day, Oksana brought Camilla to the medical office. Confident that her daughter had an ear infection, she wanted to obtain proper antibiotics. She was dismissed, she told me, but soon returned. This time, she recalled, a clinician said that it was just allergies and gave Camilla antihistamines, telling them, "You came to the dustiest state." I was outraged, Oksana told me. "As a former medical professional, I can tell the difference between an ear infection and allergies." After I created a ruckus, the nurse said, "Fine, give her an antibiotic," and Oksana said. To obtain antibiotics and eardrops, Oksana and Camilla had to stand in a long outdoor line.
We stood in line for 2 hours that night in the cold, my child with a high fever and ear pain, until we finally got the drops, Oksana said. She found it peculiar that the drops were in an unmarked vial. It was cold to the touch. She tried to warm the vial with her hands before administering the drops to her daughter. But the guard said, "You're holding up the line. You have to give them to her right now," Oksana told me. They intimidated me, and so I did it, and right away Camilla started crying and complaining of sharp pain. Pus started pouring from her ear. Oksana shook her head as she recounted this to me. Camilla remained motionless on the floor. She cried that entire night, Oksana continued. After this treatment, if you can call it a treatment, my daughter said, "I can't hear in this ear." It's been nearly 4 months, and still her hearing has not been restored. By the time we spoke, the family had been in detention for more than 120 days, 6 times the legal limit. Oksana told me that she had concluded that many of the people at Dili were not qualified to administer the medical services that they were providing. Similar concerns had been raised about medical care and family detention during the first Trump administration. In 2023, researchers affiliated with Harvard University and Massachusetts General Hospital analyzed the medical records of 165 children who'd been held in family detention in Karn County, Texas, between June 2018 and October 2020. According to the report, there appeared to be a preponderance of providers practicing outside of their scope and a lack of pediatric-specific medical knowledge, evident in many medical records and inadequate documentation of medical reasoning. More recently, the Human Rights First and Racist report alleged consistent patterns with medical care at Dili: delayed and denied treatments, misdiagnoses, ignored emergencies, and direct interference with ongoing care. At the end of our interview, Camilla rose from the floor. She perked up as her mother described the small collection of Russian language books that Camilla had cherished in detention, provided by the facility. The fairy tales of Pushkin, The Wonderful Wizard of Oz, Alice's Adventures in Wonderland, and the work of a Russian poet named Korny Tchaikovsky. Oksana seemed flushed with a mix of pride and devastation as she spoke of her daughter's literary curiosity. She told me Camilla is turning 12 tomorrow. She added that recently a woman had been released on her birthday, so she got the idea that ICE gives birthday gifts and that maybe tomorrow, because of her birthday, she will be released. Oksana had to urge Camilla not to hope for their immediate freedom. She told me I'd always heard that America is wonderful with children and that there's so much love and nurturing towards kids here. She continued, "So we're bewildered. Is this not America?" Prompt release wasn't impossible for the family, I knew. Unlike many others in detention, they had an expert legal team. On the night of February 6th, I got word from Mukherjee that after 57 days in detention, Amalia and her parents had been released from Dili. A staffer had driven the family more than an hour to Laredo and dropped them at a migrant shelter without returning Amelia's birth certificate, her vaccination records, or the medications she'd been prescribed at the hospital. The family did eventually receive copies of the documents after multiple requests. They made their way to their sponsor's home in California, where Amalia found balloons awaiting her, along with a music box and a train set. When I spoke to the family 2 nights later on Zoom, they looked elated to be sitting on a comfortable red couch with Amalia snuggling into her mother's arms. Marcano wore her hair in braids and smiled often. After an hour or so, Amalia fell asleep. Amalia loved the welcome balloons, Marcano said as she cradled the sleeping child. She loved tossing them in the air. Not long after that conversation, Mukherjee sent me more news. Oksana's family was also slated for release. Soon, she told me, all 5 of them would be en route to a sponsor's home also in California. She took this development as a sign of progress. Increasingly, she's been able to get families out of detention after 2 or 3 parole requests. Still, Mukherjee told me, literally every day, I'm getting phone calls from families detained at Dili who need help.
It's just one horrifying situation after another. When I spoke to the Indian family of four at Dili, Guri, age 12, told me that he missed playing soccer at his school back in L.A. Now, he said, he felt like a bird in a cage. They just feed you and keep you here, like you're trapped. His sister, Manpreet, an 11-year-old math whiz, had been at the medical clinic the night before we spoke, seeking help for vomiting, only to be turned away. That incident and others like it made her angry. It's like when you're locked in a place and you can't move anywhere and you don't even have a little bit of freedom. Soon their parents began to weep. Before being here, my daughter spoke normally, but now she lashes out, their father told me. Watching both of his children struggle with confinement and medical neglect had been, he said, a form of mental torture. Recently, I looked up Korny Chervosky, whose poetry Camilla had been reading. One of his series, I learned, features a character named Dr. Ibolit, which translates loosely to Dr. Ouch It Hurts, who tends to the ailments of animals. When presented with a medical crisis, Dr. Ibolit acts with great skill and compassion. No problem, he calls out in one poem. Give it here. A mother hare is so pleased at one point that she laughs and shouts, well, thank you, Ibolit. I could see why Camilla might have loved Tchaikovsky, and not just for his sense of humor. I sent her and her mother one of the poems I'd encountered in translation. When the doctor learns of young animals sick with cholera, appendicitis, malaria, and bronchitis, he races across fields, forests, and mountains to treat them. By the poem's end, one of the creatures calls out, glory, glory, glory to the good doctors. Turning now to personal history, this article is titled, I Did, Contractual Relations, and it was written by David Sedaris. There's a lunch place Hugh and I often take people to in Amsterdam. I like it because it's quick, no waiting around for menus or the check. You order and pay at the counter, and the food is good, which is to say that it's not too Dutch. At night, a leisurely meal is fine, but in a city where the stores open late and close relatively early, I can always feel the clock ticking, especially if one or more of my sisters is with me. On my most recent visit, it was Gretchen. The restaurant was half full when we arrived and took a table beside a group of six people in their early 30s. I guess that they were in the middle of a business lunch and that their business was something I would never be able to understand. They optimized output strategies or were leasing the letter W to some country that never knew it needed it. None of them sounded like a native English speaker, but that was the language they were all using. Me, I will be getting married next summer, said one of the three men in their party after they'd all put their tablets and laptops away. He was balding and seemed to have no eyebrows. Congratulations, said the woman seated across from him. Then they all raised their glasses in a toast. Do you think you'll get married next summer? I asked Gretchen, who was 2 years my junior and was wearing a tent-like black and white striped dress that looked good with her long silver hair. It was a ridiculous question, like asking if she might become a stripper or an electrician. I can't, she said. Hugh asked why, and she pointed at me with her fork. When I was 12, David made me sign a contract swearing I'd stay single for the rest of my life. I forgot all about that, I said. Gretchen turned to Hugh. He made Amy sign one, too. Why? Hugh asked. I didn't want to lose them, I said. You know how it is. Girls get married, then they start having kids, and you never see them again or never want to because they've been remolded by their awful controlling husbands. Okay, Hugh said, but a contract? I drew them up all the time, I told him. Once I bought Amy and Tiffany's bedroom for $1. They were in kindergarten in the second grade and thought that with 50 cents each, they were rich now. All these years later, I could still see their room so clearly, its dark, almost black wood paneling, their checkerboard tiled floor. It was three times the size of mine and a lot quieter. I'd just bullied their mattresses into the hall when my mother showed up and put an end to it. But I have a contract, I told her. They signed it. The matter has been legally settled. The bedroom exchange never went through, but both Amy and Gretchen have honored our 1970 agreement.
Gretchen has a long-term boyfriend who lives in another town, but Amy hasn't even dated since the early 2000s. I used to refer to them as spinsters. Then I learned that historically the word applies only to unmarried women up to the age of 25 or so. After that, they're called thornbacks, a thornback being a bottom-feeding skate-like fish with sharp spikes running along its spine. Meanwhile, an unmarried man of the same age is simply called a bachelor, or in gaming circles, a wizard. Often I think that I did my sisters, particularly Amy, a favor. Oh, to be single and accountable to no one. Then Hugh will do something sweet, and I'll remember that it can actually be nice to have someone around. Recently, for example, he trimmed my toenails. I used to do it myself, but now I have arthritis in my back and can only reach my feet in Arizona. I didn't ask Hugh to clip my nails. He just saw two of my toes poking out from the holes they'd stabbed in my socks and offered. Watching him tackle the worst of it with a pipe cutter, I thought of a poorly drawn syndicated comic strip that used to run in the Raleigh newspaper. Each pictured a boy and girl who were naked but had no genitalia. "Love is" was written near the top of the frame. Then every day beneath it there would be an example. "Love is" laughing at the same old joke. Wearing his and hers t-shirts. Quietly watching a hummingbird having lunch. I don't recall Love is clipping his amber dagger-like toenails, but then I didn't read it every day. Of course, love is different from marriage. It can exist within a marriage, flickering like a tea-light candle at the bottom of a hurricane glass, but it's hardly guaranteed to endure. That's why one doesn't want to draw too much attention to it. Having a wedding or an engagement party, running off to couples therapy, renewing your vows, isn't that all just courting disaster? How hypocritical that of me, Amy, and Gretchen, the only one married is me. It happened in 2016 and was done secretly. It was essentially a shotgun wedding, completely the idea of my banker, Cindy, and undertaken solely for financial reasons. We did it at the county courthouse in the small town of Beaufort, North Carolina. Entering the building late that spring morning meant passing through a metal detector. This is the last time I'll empty my pockets as a single person, I thought, surrendering my wallet and the old man's leather coin purse I've carried since 1992. Neither Hugh nor I was particularly dressed up, though we weren't slobs either. We probably looked as if we were being audited, slacks, freshly ironed button-down shirts, and the facial expressions you assume after learning that the doctor who'll be checking your prostate decided to grow his nails out. At least that was my expression. "Just close your eyes and think of the money you'll be saving," I told myself. I guess that during the ceremony I recited whatever words I was instructed to. I solemnly swear, and in sickness and in health. Hugh and I would never kiss in public, so at the end we shook hands. Neither of us choked up. The wedding took a matter of minutes. Afterward, we thanked the magistrate and the white-haired stranger who acted as our second witness. Then we went with our banker to a sad sandwich place for lunch. Aside from saving money, all I cared about was keeping my marriage a secret. It's not that I was embarrassed by Hugh or that I thought someone might come along. I just shudder when I hear a man say the words, "my husband." Something about it sets off alarm bells in me. It's like my unicycle or my rescue ferret. Just creepy. Before same-sex marriage became legal, I hated the word partner. "Is that your partner?" someone would ask, referring to Hugh. "My boyfriend," I'd correct them. Now it's, "Is that your husband?" People just assume it for some reason. "God, no," I'd say. "He's just my boyfriend." I have lied in interviews, on forums, wherever the question is asked. The answer is, "Nope, we just live together." My best friend doesn't know that I'm married. Neither does Amy, Gretchen, or anyone else in my family. Hugh and I don't celebrate our anniversary, and I'd be at a complete loss if asked to give the month, much less the date. The season I recall, but nothing else. Years go by without my remembering it ever happened. Then Hugh will threaten to divorce me, and I'll say, "How can you divorce me when we were never in this day and age, can't I be a husband but identify as a boyfriend?"
I think of all the wedding pictures I see in the Times, both gay and straight, the people who plan years in advance, who spend great fortunes, and for what? You love someone, you want to build a life together, great, but why bother other people with it? Why make them buy unflattering outfits and get on airplanes to places only you think are fun? Why do they have to give you gifts, or worse still, listen to your handcrafted vows, which are always just a string of cliches? When we met, I knew I'd found my soulmate. I never liked that term, but I think I might hate its replacement even more, my person. Honestly, I think whenever I hear it, let's say that in a world of more than 8 billion people, there is a single individual who was meant to fit you like a puzzle piece. What are the odds, then, that they live in your same apartment complex, or that the two of you wound up at the same community college 8 miles from your house and 6.5 from theirs? Why has no one you've ever known found their person standing outside an electronics superstore in Busan, South Korea, or baking bricks in a kiln in India? Why do so very few people have to leave their state, let alone their country, to find the one person they're supposedly meant for? I met Hugh 12 blocks from my apartment in New York and often wonder, what if I hadn't gone with my friend Lily to his loft to borrow a ladder that night? What if we'd missed each other? Had that been the case, he'd have found someone else, as would I, most likely. I never had that there you are feeling the way my sister Gretchen did a few days after we went to Amsterdam when she found a Daniela Gregis blouse at the Dover Street Market in London. It was made of thick cotton and was white on the outside and soft pink on the inside like a shell. I have been looking for this shirt all my life, she said, holding it to her face and breathing it in the way I've seen people do when reunited with a lost child. I was happy to meet Hugh. I hoped it might work out between us, and am delighted that it has. When I tell people that we're breaking up after 35 years together, which I do all the time as a joke, hardly anyone believes me, which is frustrating, but also a sign that to our friends and family, we seem like a pretty good gift, good fit. Married, though. My father thought that was all his daughters were good for. That guy's just taking advantage of you, he said when Amy, aged 23, moved in with her Greek boyfriend in Raleigh, and Gretchen, not long afterward, moved in with her Greek boyfriend in Providence, Rhode Island. I said to him, at least they're Greek. But he wanted all of the boxes ticked. Lisa got married. So did Paul. Tiffany had boyfriends, but never married any of them, most often because they already had wives. I hadn't presented any of those siblings with contracts, though. It wasn't that I didn't like them, just that I could bear the thought of losing them to their new families. We'd write, I'd imagine. Every so often we'd talk on the phone. Plans would be sketched for shared vacations, but something would probably come up. With Amy and Gretchen, it was different. I drew up their contracts because I didn't want anyone else in their hearts. At 14, I didn't know that you could actually stuff quite a few people in there and still have room left for hobbies and addictions. My sisters certainly haven't lost me to Hugh. If anything, it was our careers that posed a threat to our time together. That's something that never occurred to me when I was in the eighth grade, maybe because I couldn't imagine myself with an actual profession. I mean, could a person make a living jerking off into an athletic sock? I remember learning a few years back that a close friend had undergone treatment for breast cancer. We were in contact during her hospitalization and recovery, yet she never mentioned a word of it. When she finally told me, I felt relieved that she was okay, but also insulted and shut out. Would that be Amy's and Gretchen's reaction to my marriage? That day in the Amsterdam restaurant, I was right on the verge of confessing, imagining how liberating it might feel to finally come clean, when Hugh stood up and reached for his jacket. If you two want to hit the next couple of stores on your list, we have to get going, he said. I looked up at him and thought, would it kill you to give me a few extra minutes? Yet I got to my feet and willingly. He's so controlling, yet so very handsome, my husband. Well, that's all the time we have for today. This has been Dale with The New Yorker.
I hope you've enjoyed today's reading from the audio reading service at the Allen County Library in Fort Wayne, Indiana.

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7: Mommy, I'll get it.
4: Oh, I'll be right there.
8: Me too.

My name is Eileen, and I'll be reading from USA Today, May 15th through May 17th, 2026. U.S. negotiations. Cuba gave prisoners ultimatum after talk.

maximum security prison in Pinar del Rio, Cuba, recounting the past few weeks. On April 15th, 5 days after U.S. and Cuban officials held secret talks and delivered an ultimatum in Havana, two Cuban state security agents visited Castillo in his jail cell, according to audio recordings of phone calls with inmates obtained by USA Today. The agents made him an offer, leave Cuba or stay in prison. The next day, they made the same offer to Luis Manuel Otero Alcantara at his maximum security prison in Guanache, southwest of Havana. The Cubans were on notice. U.S. officials told them on April 10th they had 2 weeks to free political prisoners as a measure of goodwill, USA Today previously reported. Both agreed to be exiled. The deadline came and went. Both remain behind bars. Now Castillo and Otero and at least a dozen other political prisoners languishing in Cuban prisons are at the center of high-stakes negotiations between U.S. and Cuban officials that could reshape future relations between the Cold War foes. If talks end in a deal, both nations could dramatically expand trade and business ties and ease long-standing travel restrictions, sparking a change on the island unseen since Fidel Castro took power in 1959. If they fail, Cuba could become President Donald Trump's next target following significant operations in Venezuela and Iran. Back in Guanaje prison, Otero counts the days. This news that Donald Trump, Marco Rubio, have the intention of intervening in Cuba militarily, he said, of Trump's threats. It's unknown why Cuban officials didn't immediately release Castillo and Otero after they agreed to leave the island. Cuban officials did not return USA Today interview requests for comment. Responding to a request for comment from USA Today, a State Department official said the Cuban regime continues to show indifference to the suffering of the Cuban people and is still holding hundreds of political prisoners. The official reiterated that President Trump favors a diplomatic solution but will not allow Cuba to deteriorate into a greater national security threat. In San Isidro, a movement was born. Castillo and Otero grew up in San Isidro, a working-class, hardscrabble neighborhood abutting the wharfs near the port of Havana, and became friends, one a rapper, the other a visual artist. The two friends and other artists, musicians, and writers would gather in Otero's San Isidro home to devise ways of protesting lack of freedoms on the islands, said Anomaly Ramos, a close friend of the pair. The collective named itself the San Isidro Movement after their neighborhood. In 2021, as frustration mounted in the wake of the coronavirus pandemic and the country's economic demise, Castillo and other musicians, both on and outside the island, created Patria y Vida, a song that denounced Cuba's lack of freedoms. Its video gained more than 1 million views on YouTube and became the anthem of widespread street protests. As the song circulated, state police put Castillo on house arrest, Ramos said. He was arrested on May 18th. 2021, charged with contempt of authority and defamation of state institutions and sentenced to 9 years in prison. With his friend in prison, Otero continued teaming up with activists in rallies. In July 2021, he was picked up on his way to street protests and would later be sentenced to 5 years in prison. As the pair awaited sentencing, Patria y Vida won 2 Latin Grammys, Song of the Year and Best Urban Song, in November 2021. Human rights groups said at least 1,000 people were picked up, like Otero and Castillo, during the demonstrations. There are currently more than 1,250 political prisoners in Cuban jails and prisons, according to the Madrid-based advocacy group, Prisoners Defenders.
We've reached a point where change

is absolutely essential, said Elixir El Funky Duani, a Cuban rapper who penned Patria y Vida along with Castillo and now lives in Miami after Cuban officials didn't allow him back in the country. Outside of Cuba, Castillo's global recognition grew. President Joe Biden's administration began working to find ways to free Castillo, Otero, and hundreds of young political prisoners spread across the island nation. In 2021, Biden emissaries turned to the Roman Catholic Church for help. Former Biden-era officials told USA Today. At some point in the negotiations, the U.S. told Cuba they would extend Castillo's and Otero humanitarian parole and grant them asylum. With Pope Francis's assistance, Biden officials turned their efforts to the 553 prisoners the regime would give up. Give a long list of political prisoners. They let some out, said Erica Jacobstein, who was the Deputy Assistant Secretary for Western Hemisphere Affairs at the State Department at the time of the negotiations. They let out some of the high profiles and not others, he said. Right before leaving office, the Biden White House announced on January 14, 2025, that the president would remove Cuba from the state sponsor of terror list. Later that day, Cuban President Miguel Diaz-Canel said they would begin releasing prisoners gradually. Trump later slapped the state sponsor of terror designation back on at the start of his second term. Cuba kept its promise to the Vatican to deliver the remaining prisoners on the agreed-upon list. Castillo's Patria y Vida continued to be celebrated internationally as a symbol of artistic courage, but life on the island inside was rough on him. His weight fluctuated, and boils broke out under his arms and along his neck, said Ramos, who frequently speaks with Castillo and Otero via phone. He misses his 10-year-old daughter. Ramos said she would like to see Castillo and Otero freed, but realizes it will take more to bring lasting change to Cuba. The underlying problem remains unresolved, she said. The criminalization of people continues. Two artists at center of negotiations. Cuba has been in the White House's crosshairs ever since the administration toppled longtime Cuba ally, Venezuela leader Nicolas Maduro, in a nighttime special ops raid on January 3rd. Trump hinted Cuba would be next. The administration declared the Caribbean island a national security threat, expanding sanctions and tightening financial channels and imposing a fuel blockade. Havana has been forced to ration key services, causing rolling blackouts, putting intense strain on hospitals and leading to widespread food insecurities. Cuba has teetered on the verge of humanitarian collapse, but came close to reaching a deal with the United States in March, as first reported by USA Today. While the details of that potential agreement remain undisclosed, some information has surfaced. In late February, U.S. Secretary of State Marco Rubio secretly engaged Raul Rolito Rodriguez Castro, the former president's grandson, directly and through messages delivered through intermediaries. The deal offered an off-ramp for Diaz-Canel, the Castro family remaining on the island, and contracts on ports, energy, and tourism. The U.S. government floated dropping some sanctions, USA Today reported on March 31st, till, for reasons not fully understood, the talks soured. Both sides appeared to be deeply skeptical of each other's intentions and demands. Meanwhile, Trump's rhetoric intensified, saying he could do whatever I want with Cuba. Like Cuba itself, the diplomatic push was on the brink of collapse. Diplomats from both sides nevertheless pressed behind closed doors. At the April 10th meeting, U.S. officials proposed bringing Starlink's high-speed internet to Cuba. They told them the communist government needed to enact reforms that would make the economy more competitive, perhaps even see Havana pay billions of dollars in compensation to Americans and U.S. firms whose properties were seized after 1959. And in April, the first U.S. government plane landed on the island since 2016
when President Barack Obama became the first sitting American leader to visit Cuba in nearly a century. A State Department official confirmed the meeting at the time to USA Today. First, however, they wanted political prisoners set free. In a statement to USA Today in April, a State Department spokesman said the Trump administration remained committed to the release of all political prisoners, including Castillo and Otero. In fact, the release of political prisoners is central to the negotiations aimed at achieving a wider historic entente. People with understanding of the talks have told USA Today. That's when the prison visits by security officials began. Security agents came here and asked me, using these exact words, either you want to emigrate, tell me if you want to emigrate, or you want to remain in this exact situation you're in right now, held prisoner until 2030, Castillo said via an audio recording. He told them he would be receptive to immigrating in exchange for his freedom, but said he realizes the Cuban government could change its mind any second. If the president of Cuba says, I am an enemy of the revolution, then what am I supposed to expect? Castillo said, I have nothing left to hope for. As security officials made their rounds in Cuban prisons, USA Today reported on April 15th that military planning for a possible Pentagon-led operation in Cuba was quietly ramping up. Trump and Rubio have grown frustrated with Cuba's leadership. Miguel Osorio Castillo Perez. On May 1st, Trump expanded sanctions on Cuba, authorizing secondary sanctions on foreign firms and effectively extending U.S. enforcement to foreign companies. 6 days later, Rubio met with Pope Leo at the Vatican, where the topic of Cuba was raised. The Holy See has historically played a distinctive back-channel role in easing tensions between the two adversaries. Recently, it has quietly intensified its efforts, according to multiple people familiar with the matter. All spoke on the condition of anonymity. From Rome, Rubio announced the administration was slapping additional sanctions on Cuba. This time, the U.S. government was taking aim at the Cuban army's purse strings by penalizing Grupo de Administración Empresarial, or GAESA, a business conglomerate run by top military and security officials. After the meeting at the Vatican, Rubio, a practicing Catholic and son of Cuban exiles, said the United States had offered Cuba an additional $100 million in humanitarian aid to help the people of Cuba. We hope we can do it because we do want to help the people of Cuba, he told reporters, who are being hurt by this incompetent regime that destroyed the country and the economy. Cuba's foreign minister, Bruno Rodriguez Perilla, openly denied Rubio's claim on X on May 12th, stating, they are lying. $100 million lie. It would also be important to clarify how this aid would be distributed in Cuba, Rodriguez said. Is this a donation, a deception, or a dirty business deal meant to undermine our independence? Wouldn't it be easier to lift the fuel blockade? Not all political prisoners approached after the meeting agreed to leave the island. Eloy Ricardo Dominguez, the auxiliary bishop of Havana and president of the National Prison Ministry, visited Felix Navarro, 72, and his daughter, Saline Navarro, 39, who were imprisoned in 2021. He carried the same message, an offer for freedom at the price of exile. Both declined, according to Marty Noticias, a Miami-based U.S. government-backed news portal. I would rather die inside. Castillo said he hopes the United States and Cuba could reach an agreement that puts Cuba on a path to prosperity and more freedom. But he questioned whether it will ever happen with the current Cuban government. We need a person able to take the country forward, he said. We need a person with that capability, with the ability to get things moving. And I don't believe that person exists in Cuba. Otero, from his prison 30 miles southwest of Havana, said he's been denied basic rights awarded
to other inmates, such as sentence reductions and home visits. When a prison employee recently threatened to kill him, he went on an 8-day hunger strike, nearly whispering into a phone to avoid the attention of prison guards. Otero told USA Today he and others welcome the prospect of U.S. intervention. He said he was disappointed when the United States allowed a Russian oil tanker to reach Cuba and deliver fuel in March because it gave the regime a lifeline, a reason to delay cooperating with the United States. People got extremely sad because they want the system to finally break so there's no change, Otero said. They know that if this system gets a little oxygen, the repression continues, hunger continues, misery continues, injustice continues. Otero said one saving grace is that prison officials have allowed him to continue to paint, and he amassed thousands of paintings in his 5 years in prison. He's set to be released in July, or perhaps earlier, if the United States and Cuba reach an agreement. But he said he won't leave without his paintings. He would rather die inside. Rick Jarvis is a national correspondent for USA Today's investigations team and reporter from Miami. Follow Jarvis on X at Mr. R. Jarvis. Kim Jelmgard is an investigative journalist covering global stories for USA Today, from living rooms to conflict zones. He reported from the Vatican. Follow him on X at KHJELMGAARD. Francesca Chambers is a White House correspondent for USA Today, covering foreign policy and presidential elections in Washington. Follow her on X at Fran_Chambers. Ramon Padilla is a deputy graphics editor at USA Today. His work blends data visualization with exemplary graphics and motion graphics, covering everything from breaking news to politics to sports. Bird watchers hooked on Jackie in shadow. Eagles on YouTube. Just family love survival. Amanda Lee Myers, USA Today. Jackie and Shadow become live streaming stars in their nest in Big Bear Lake, California, provided by Friends of Big Bear Valley. Big Bear Lake, California. Every morning with her first cup of coffee and every night before she goes to bed, Rosalind Ward of Australia checks on a family of bald eagles more than 7,500 miles away in California. Like millions of other people across the United States and the world, Ward is glued to the YouTube channel that streams the bald eagles live 24/7 from their nest in Big Bear Lake, a small mountain community 100 miles east of Los Angeles. I'm basically on the other side of the world, but I tell everybody about them, said Ward, 75, who lives in a suburb of Sydney. I show them clips and I'll say, have a look at this. See how much the chicks have grown. People think I'm nuts. From Kissimmee, Florida to Wellington, New Zealand, fans are riveted by Jackie and Shadow, the bald eagle couple of Big Bear Lake. People don't just simply enjoy watching Jackie and Shadow as they reinforce their nests, sit on their eggs, soar. It feels a bit surreal to be able to be this close. It's exhilarating to see them, said Karen Sicily, Diamond Bar, California. They soar home with a fresh catch of fish and feed their eaglets. For many, it's far deeper. Joy Woods in New Zealand, Michigan, found Jackie and Shadow after the death of her husband and says they've been a wonderful bright spot during an otherwise difficult time. Betty Joy in Puyallup, Washington, says that watching Jackie and Shadow's trials and tribulations makes her think of her late eagle-loving dad. And Yvonne Gorgin in Zurich feels such a connection with the eagles that she thinks of them as her own pets. My emotions are totally invested in that nest, said Ward, who started crying as she remembered how Jackie and Shadow lost one of their three eaglets last year during a winter storm. Jackie and Shadow's latest brood is Sandy and Luna, which hatched about a month ago. The babies are growing and thriving, but fans of the eagles know that anything can happen between now and when they can fly out of the nest, known as fledgling. For the first time in late June or early July, threats include winter storms and predators such as hawks, or they could simply fall out of their nest.
Each day when I log in, Ward said, I go, thank God, when I see they're okay. Richard and Karen Sukali of Diamondback, California, celebrated Karen's 61st birthday by viewing Jackie and Shadow's Nest on April 30th. Also concerning fans of the Eagles these days is a specter of a multi-million dollar development less than 2 miles from Jackie and Shadow's longtime nest. Conservationists say the new shoreline homes could drive Jackie and Shadow out of town and out of the lives of the millions of people who love them. As fans of the Eagles fret about their future and raise money to stop the development, USA Today went to Big Bear Lake to find out how the community feels about all the attention and the Eagles that have changed their lives. Jackie and Shadow have been longtime local favorites. Long before the world met Jackie and Shadow on the webcam in 2015, the locals of Big Bear Lake fell in love with the Eagles. With a population of only about 5,000 people, both working class and millionaires alike, the Eagles are a frequent local topic, but both because of the international attention, but also because so many locals are genuine fans. In cafes, shops, and even the town's hospital, Jackie and Shadow's live stream is playing on televisions. Many businesses sell Jackie and Shadow merchandise, including eagle t-shirts, stuffed eagles, and even nail files with eagle pictures on them. Everyone in town seems to have a breathless story about their own eagle encounters. I saw a huge bird sitting on top of one of the houses next to the lake, and I was like, oh my gosh, what is that? Said 24-year-old Laurel Todd, who moved to the Big Bear from Portland 2 years ago. I looked closer and realized it was one of the young eagles that had recently fledged a few months beforehand. I was like, oh my gosh, it's either Sunny or Gizmo. It was really exciting. Chelsea Robinson, who works with the nonprofit that runs the live stream camera, had two encounters. Big Bear Mayor Randall Putz was pictured April 30th in his birding shop, the Chirrup Nature Center in Big Bear, California, says Jackie and Shadow have become so famous that many refer to him as the Eagle Mayor, said Amanda Lee Myers. Last year, we were out on the lake fishing, and one of them dove down and caught a fish right by our boat. It was like a dream, she gasped. And one time, I think it was Shadow, flew right over my head in my backyard and landed on a tree by me. I died a little bit inside because it was so cool. Big Bear Lake has become so synonymous with the Eagles that Mayor Randall Putz said he's asked about them whenever he's out of town. Everywhere I go, when I mention that I'm from Big Bear Lake, people go, oh, you're the Eagle Mayor. Putz recently told USA Today, everybody knows about Big Bear and knows about our Eagles, so it has certainly elevated our worldwide profile. It all started in 2012. When Jackie hatched in Big Bear Valley to her parents, Ricky and Lucy, according to Friends of Big Bear, a preservation group that operates a webcam. Big Bear resident Sandy Steers lived half a mile from where Jackie hatched and watched her grow up from a distance. You could see her practicing flying. You could see them, Lucy and Ricky, bringing her food, Steers told USA Today in 2023. I stood there for hours every day just watching because I was fascinated. That got me hooked, and then I just wanted to see more. That's when Steers and a U.S. Forest Service employee got the idea to put up a webcam. It took 2 years to raise the $10,000 needed to buy and install the solar power camera, which sits about 150 feet off the forest floor. Ever since, fans eagerly wait every year to see if Jackie will lay eggs, and then they wait to see whether the eggs will hatch and whether the resulting eaglets will survive. In more than 10 years in Big Bear, Jackie and Shadow have lost over a dozen eggs and eaglets. They've raised roughly half dozen hatchlings. Last year, they had 3 eggs, but only 2 of their eaglets survived after a late winter storm hit the area. Growing fan base turns into tourism. Every year since the camera was installed in the nest, Jackie and Shadow have grown more famous. They attract visitors who travel from out of state or country who hope to catch a glimpse. On a recent Thursday, Karen and Richard Soikale of Diamond Bar, California, sat side by side in camp chairs with binoculars trained on Jackie and Shadow's nest from about a mile away. The couple of 39 years had driven 2 hours from their home to
Big Bear Lake as part of a birthday trip to see the Eagles for Karen's 61st birthday. It feels a little bit surreal to be able to be this close, she said. It's exhilarating to see them fly and soar. About 100 yards away in his office at Captain John's Vaughn Harbor and Marina, John Saunders bent down to adjust one of his two telescopes he has set up for visitors to see the Eagles. He helps point out which tree is Jackie in shadows and how people can tell when they're seeing one of the Eagles flying off if it's just another large local bird, like a raven or a turkey vulture. The more people learn about it, the more people want to come see it. From Ohio, from Germany, from France, he said. They're thrilled because they can come look in here and see them in person, not on a five-second delay or whatever on a camera. They can look out of a scope and see them directly and go, oh, my God, I can't believe what I just saw. But visitors can pose problems. The U.S. Forest Service closes off trails in the area during nesting season and posts signs making it clear that the area is off limits for all foot traffic for the protection of the eagles and that violators may face punishment. Still, some people walk past the barriers and the do not enter signs to try to get closer to the nest. Sometimes voices can be heard on the live stream cameras, upsetting the eagle lovers watching online. The exact location is intentionally not promoted in detail. Too much foot traffic or attention can stress the birds, especially during nesting season, according to the visitor site Discover Big Bear Lake. Locally, there is a strong understanding that protecting the nest matters more than getting closer to it. As passion for eagles grow, so do controversies. As passion for the eagles has grown, so has controversy around anything that conservationists say might disturb the habitat. That includes development, 4th of July fireworks, and forest thinning operations aimed at preventing wildfires. Most recently, the nonprofit that maintains the Eagle Camera has been working to raise money to buy out developers who want to put shoreline homes in Jackie and Shadows territory. The Friends of Big Bear Valley have raised about $2.5 million in just 3 months and are trying to raise $10 million by the end of July. The donations are rolling in from locals and fans from across the world. Liz Colley in Liverpool, England, said she's glued morning, noon, and night to the Eagles and is so concerned about the development that she has reached out to actor and environmentalist Leonardo DiCaprio to help the cause. Christine Kirby on Hindmarsh Island in Australia says she donated to the fund to stop the development because she's invested in saving their environment. More should be done to protect the country's national symbol, Colley says. Saunders, who runs a telescope where visitors can view the eagles, said he's been watching the eagles since Jackie was a chick way back in 2012. He loves them as much as anybody, but he supports the development because he said it's good for the region. He isn't worried about fireworks or forest thinning disturbing the eagles. Cars go by there all day long, motorcycle clubs with 50 guys going vroom, vroom. It doesn't have any effect on them, he said. It's the 250th anniversary of America. We should be able to have a fireworks show over Big Bear. Jackie and Shadow are about family, love, survival. As the humans on the ground have their debates, Jackie and Shadow live on, raising their eaglets, fending off predators, and soaring through the sky. The simplicity of their existence is part of the draw. I have loved watching Jackie and Shadow meticulously prepare their nest and look after their babies so well. And it makes me so in awe of nature and how incredible it is, said Nicole Godfrey of South Australia. Denise Marie DiPaola of Chicago said it's so calming to watch the eagles with all the hate that is being spread through our country and the division we are experiencing. There's no politics. There's no drama, she said. There's just family, love, survival. Over in Australia, Ward said she'll watch Jackie and Shadow as long as they're living in their nest at Big Bear Lake. It makes my heart feel good. I feel like I'm part of something, like I'm part of the Big Bear community. Even though I live in Sydney, she said, I look at that nest, and I look at that view, and I've actually scouted out
the town and thought, oh, my God, I would love to be in that place. Verdict overturned. What's next? Retrial possible. 40-year fraud sentence stands by Janine Santucci, USA Today. Alex Murdo, the former attorney who was sentenced to life in prison for the double murder of his wife and son, had those convictions overturned on May 13th when the South Carolina Supreme Court said a clerk improperly influenced the trial jury. The news is the latest twist in a sprawling legal saga. In a separate case, Murdo confessed to and was sentenced to 40 years in federal prison in for a multi-million dollar financial fraud crime spree. That conviction was not affected by the new decision. The court found evidence of shocking jury interference was grounds for throwing out Murdoch's initial murder trial. Here's what to know. What conviction was overturned? The court's decision focuses on a double murder conviction. Murdoch's wife, Maggie, and son, Paul, 22, were shot to death on the family's South Carolina property in June 2021, sparking an investigation that drew national attention and media coverage. The investigation into their deaths also led police to reopen cases of other deaths and accusations of further crimes and went back years. Murdoch, whose full name is Richard Alex Murdoch, was found guilty in 2023 of the two murders of his wife and son and charges for possession of a weapon. Murdoch took the stand during his trial and denied being behind the killings of his family, which he first reported to police after he said he found them dead, but he admitted to lying about his whereabouts that day. He was sentenced to two consecutive life prison terms. The case, which became the subject of multiple documentaries, including a popular Netflix offering in 2023, appears once again up in the air as Murdoch's conviction was overturned, and he may face a murder trial all over again. Why was Murdoch's conviction overturned 3 years later? After Murdoch was handed his murder sentence, he appealed on grounds of alleged jury tampering, among the other accusations. The appeal made it up to the state Supreme Court during a February 11th session, during which his attorneys argued he didn't get a fair trial, the Greenville News reported. The court reported on May 13th that Murdoch be granted a new murder trial. At the center of the ruling were the actions of a clerk who later co-authored a tell-all book, Behind the Doors of Justice, the Murdoch Murders, former Colton County Clerk of Court. Rebecca Hill's comments to jurors and other actions tainted the trial, his defense said. What was the improper influence in the Murdoch case? Hill, the county clerk, was accused of judge tampering. During the February 11th court appearance, Murdoch's attorney, Richard Harpootlian, told the judges that Hill made statements to discredit Murdoch's trial testimony to jurors, including, don't be fooled by the defendant's arguments, don't let them confuse you, and watch his actions. Prosecutors, meanwhile, disputed some of the statements and dismissed others as non-egregious. The Greenville News reported, Hill's shocking jury interference was accomplished outside the presence and knowledge of the outstanding trial judge and superbly competent and professional counsel for the state and the defense, the state Supreme Court justices wrote in a 5-0 vote. What happens next? Can he be retried? The court's ruling on May 13th means that Murdoch is entitled to a new murder trial, but it will be up to the state prosecutors to decide if they will retry the case or dismiss it, reported the Greenville News. South Carolina Attorney General Alan Wilson said in a statement that his office would seek to retry Murdoch as soon as possible. If the South Carolina Attorney General's office does prosecute again after the Supreme Court noted significant effort and resources went into the first trial, then the state circuit court system will schedule a new trial and its venue. Will Murdoch be released from prison? Murdoch is also serving a concurrent 40-year sentence for his federal conviction on 22 charges that include bank fraud, wire fraud, and money laundering. During his federal trial, prosecutors said he stole from his legal clients and from his firm. He admitted to financial crimes but appeared to blame them on an opiate addiction. Even if a new trial finds Murdoch not guilty, his federal sentence remains unchanged. He is also serving
a 27-year state sentence for financial and drug crimes that are unaffected by the decision. What happened in the Alex Murdoch case? The Murdochs were among the most prominent families in South Carolina with multiple generations that ran a prosecutor's office in Hampton County for decades. Murdoch was disbarred in 2022 after the case unraveled criminal allegations and a fall from grace. Maggie and Paul were shot and killed at the family estate on June 7, 2021. Investigators put the killings between 9 and 9:30 p.m. that day. Murdoch called authorities to report that he found them dead at about 10:07 p.m., telling 911 investigators he wasn't home when they were shot. Prosecutors said after Murdoch was charged that he shot his family members to gain sympathy while he tried to cover up financial crimes. While he ultimately admitted to the financial charges, he always denied killing his wife and son. Instead, he has suggested he believes the members of his family were killed because of a 2019 boat crash Paul was involved in that caused the death of a teen girl, 19-year-old Mallory Beach. Court filings from a survivor of that crash alleged a possible conspiracy between the Murdoch family and law enforcement. The Greenville News, part of the USA Today Network, reported Paul was indicted on felony counts, including boating under the influence, and pleaded not guilty, but was shot to death before he was tried. Police also reopened the case of 19-year-old Stephen Smith's death in 2015 in what was first deemed a hit-and-run, citing the evidence uncovered while investigating the Murdoch murders. In another twist, Murdoch was shot in the head but survived in September 2021 in what police described as an attempted life insurance scheme so a surviving son Buster would get his $10 million life insurance policy. He was also caught misappropriating insurance proceeds after the 2018 death of his housekeeper, Gloria Satterfield. He eventually pleaded guilty to 22 state financial and drug-related charges, contributing Nadia Yancey Bragg and Natalie Nisa Allen, USA Today, Michael M. DeWitt Jr., The Greenville News. Senate votes 54-45 to confirm Fed chair. Warsh will be scrutinized for board's independence. Rachel Barber, USA Today. The Senate confirmed former finance executive and former Federal Reserve Governor Kevin Warsh as the U.S. Central Bank's new chair on May 13th, elevating him to a role that will make him one of the most influential economic policymakers in the world. The Senate voted 54-45 to confirm President Donald Trump's nominee. Senator John Fetterman, Democrat, Pennsylvania, was the only Democrat to join Republicans voting for Warsh's nomination. In a similar vote, the Senate confirmed Warsh to a new 14-year term on the Fed's Board of Governors the day before. Warsh's confirmation comes amid concerns about the central bank's independence, given Trump's consistent browbeating of his former nominee and soon-to-be former Fed Chair Jerome Powell, as well as legal cases that have raised further questions about the institution's autonomy from politics. Warsh, 56, previously served on the Fed's Board of Governors from 2006 to 2011 and will rejoin the central bank at a time when Federal Open Market Committee members are somewhat divided on the best path forward for rates. Rising inflation stemming from the Iran war and a low higher environment in the job market outside certain sectors such as healthcare poses risk to both sides of the Fed's mission, keeping prices stable and employment high. Driving consensus on the rate setting committee will be one of Warsh's goals as chair, though he seems less concerned about inflation persistence than many current federal officials, according to Christian Floro, a market strategist at Principal Asset Management. He said Warsh appears more supportive of lower rates today than markets may remember him being in the years following the 2008 financial crisis, adding his focus on AI-driven productivity gains and calls for a new inflation framework suggests he may be more open to looking through temporary price shocks. The perception challenge for Warsh may prove just as important as the policy challenge, Flora said in a note to USA Today.
because the administration has been vocal about wanting lower rates, any dovish pivot risks intensifying scrutiny around Fed independence. Throughout his confirmation hearing, April 21st, Warsh said he believes central bank independence is important, but added it has to be earned, suggesting that it has fallen short in doing so in recent years. He said the Fed missed its mark in ensuring private stability for everyday Americans during the following the COVID-19 pandemic, when inflation hit a 40-year high. Despite Trump's persistent calls for lowering borrowing costs, Warsh said the president never asked him to pre-commit to rate cuts and that he would never agree to do so. Rates are set by 12 voting members of FOMC, and although Warsh will serve as its chair, he will have just one vote. If he believes cuts are warranted, he'll need to convince a majority of his colleagues on the committee, including Powell, who said he plans to stay on as a Fed governor for a period of time to be determined. Powell's term on the board does not end until January 2028. As his final news conference following the committee's April 29th decision to leave the federal funds rate unchanged at a rate 3.5% to 3.7%, Powell congratulated Warsh and said he plans to keep a low profile as governor. "There is only ever one chair of the Federal Reserve Board," Powell said. "When Kevin Warsh is confirmed and sworn in, he will be that chair. Once sworn in as board chair, his new colleagues will elect him to the chair, the FOMC, as well. During his four-year term as chair, Warsh is expected to push for reforms at the Fed. In his Senate confirmation hearing, April 21st, he said the Fed needs new tools and a new communication style that is less focused on forward guidance. Floro said given Warsh's calls for a smaller Fed balance sheet, reducing it maybe one area where investors could see a meaningful philosophical break from the Powell era. USDA brings whole 2% milk back to school cafeteria. Officials' reversal of limit expands options. Anthony Thompson, USA Today. School cafeterias will again be able to serve whole milk and 2% milk after the U.S. Department of Agriculture finalized a rule on May 8th implementing the Whole Milk for Healthy Kids Act, expanding dairy options and school nutrition programs for the first time in more than a decade. The rule formally restores high-fat milk choices in federal child nutrition programs, allowing schools to offer whole milk, reduced-fat 2%, low-fat and fat-free varieties to children and adults ages 2 and older. The change marks a reversal of restrictions that had limited school milk offerings to lower-fat options under long-standing federal nutrition standards aimed at reducing childhood obesity. Agriculture officials said the updated policy reflects newer nutrition research and increased demand for broader dairy choices in schools. Some health experts, however, continue to caution that diets high in saturated fat should still be consumed in moderation. USDA officials also said the rule is intended to better align school meal standards with current dietary guidelines for Americans while giving local school districts more flexibility in menu planning and procurement. Here's what else to know about the rule affecting schools. USDA cites nutrition and flexibility. The agency said dairy remains a key source of essential nutrients, including protein, calcium, potassium, phosphorus, and vitamins A, D, and B12. Officials added that whole milk in particular plays a role in supporting energy needs in development in young children. USDA is proud to implement the Whole Milk for Healthy Kids Act and give schools the flexibility to serve real wholesome milk options, said U.S. Secretary of Agriculture Brooke L. Rollins, noting the administration's focus on expanding access to nutrient-dense foods in school meals. The USDA said it also is continuing a broader review of school nutrition standards as it may further update meal requirements based on evolving federal dietary guidance. Policy reversal builds on 2026 law. The final rule implements the Whole Milk for Healthy Kids Act signed into law on January 14th by President Donald Trump after bipartisan passage in Congress.
The law reverses provisions tied to the Healthy Hunger-Free Kids Act of 2010, signed by former President Barack Obama, which required schools to serve only low-fat or fat-free milk to address childhood obesity concerns. Under the new framework, schools participating in the National School Lunch Program, which serves nearly 30 million students, can offer whole 2% in flavored or unflavored milk, along with non-dairy beverages that meet nutritional equivalency standards. Nutrition debate continues. The policy shift follows updated federal dietary guidance issued earlier this year under Health and Human Services Secretary Robert F. Kennedy Jr., which placed greater emphasis on full-fat dairy and dietary fats. Those changes have drawn support from dairy industry advocates and some lawmakers who argue that full-fat dairy provides important nutrients. Other health experts continue to caution that saturated fat intake should remain limited as part of overall dietary balance. Whole milk contains more saturated fat and calories than low-fat or skim milk, and excess saturated fat intake has long been associated with higher levels of LDL or bad cholesterol and increased risk of heart disease, though some newer studies have questioned how strongly this is linked to certain foods, including dairy products. Federal officials say the updated standards are designed to expand choice in school meals while still allowing schools flexibility to meet broader nutrition goals. The USDA said schools will be able to incorporate the expanded milk options as procurement contracts and menus are updated in the coming months. The agency said the rule is part of a wider effort to modernize child nutrition programs and increase access to minimally processed nutrient-rich foods across school meals. Joey Garrison and Mary Walgraf Holdridge contributed to this report. Reporter Anthony Thompson can be reached at ajthompson@usatoday.com or on Twitter X at athompsonu/sat. Fees forcing travelers to abandon luggage. Airlines have turned baggage into profit center on travel. Christopher Elliott, USA Today. If you want to understand why luggage is being abandoned at the airport, then join me on a recent flight from Kuala Lumpur to Johor Bahru. Just before I boarded the short domestic flight in Malaysia, a gate agent with a broad smile pulled me aside. My carry-on bag was too big, he cheerfully announced. The penalty, a $35 extra baggage fee. As I reluctantly forked over my credit card, I glanced at my 24-year-old son who was traveling with me. He had already unzipped his slightly overpacked carry-on and was dumping items into a nearby garbage can to reduce the weight and size. Granola bars, apples, a half-eaten bag of cereal, gone before the agent could say a word. The math was easy. Pay $35 or trash $10 worth of food. He chose the trash. How many other travelers make the same calculation every day? In the United States, where the cost of checking a bag now can exceed the price of a ticket, it becomes less of an option. In Japan, they're not simply lightening their load, they're leaving the entire bag. Why are people abandoning luggage in Japan? Walk into a hotel in Osaka or Tokyo, and you'll see warning signs that would have seemed absurd 5 years ago. Abandon your luggage, and you will be charged. Luggage dumping has become so routine that hotels post warnings like no smoking signs. Travelers are treating luggage as disposable, said Georgia Fox, a travel advisor for Altezza Travel, who saw the problem firsthand on a recent visit to Japan, and hotels are inheriting the mess. Narita Airport in Tokyo reportedly stores dozens of unclaimed bags daily. Kansai Airport in Osaka and Chuba Airport in Nagoya report similar pileups. Some hotels have started giving bags away or repurposing them as planters just to cope with a deluge of luggage. The situation in Japan may be unique. Many people visit Japan to go shopping. They buy cheap
rolling luggage to roll around the mall and then leave it at the hotel or train stations before they fly home. But that's not the only reason luggage is being left behind. Asian carriers are notorious for charging extra luggage fees, so part of the reason may also be that passengers are trying to avoid them. There are fears that this luggage abandonment could spread. The math behind luggage abandonment. Airlines have turned baggage into a profit center. Checked bag fees, carry-on charges, and overweight penalties all add up. When your beaten-up roller bag costs more to check than it's worth, walking away becomes logical. The abandoned luggage issue isn't just about saving a few bucks on a checked bag, said Zakaria Zagiao, founder of Preaked Appear. To pair airport parking marketplace. It's a sign of fee fatigue. Travelers are being nickel and dimed at every turn. Ernie Garcia, a frequent traveler who works for a marketing agency in New York, routinely abandons his belongings at the airport. Sometimes I've abandoned so many clothes that I no longer need a checked bag, he said. If a bag starts to get worn out, it also gets left behind. The last roller suitcase I abandoned had a wonky handle that was difficult to extend and retract, he recalled. I left it in the hotel in Croatia. Abandoned luggage is spreading. So far, the evidence of the abandoned luggage trend is mostly anecdotal. It's an airport here, a hotel there, and plenty of travelers like Garcia or my son who are filling the garbage cans at the airport. There are no comprehensive surveys that show travelers are dropping their luggage en masse before departure. But experts say it could happen soon. Increasingly, strict airline policies are pressuring passengers to make a difficult decision. Airlines have steadily pushed up checked and even carry-on fees, said Lucinda Fichel, co-founder of Travel Support Circle, a travel agency. So you can imagine a traveler weighing up the cost of paying another fee versus just walking away from an old case. Some airports now warn travelers about disposal timelines for unclaimed items. They typically hold bags for 30 to 90 days before auctioning, donating, or destroying them. Hotels store items for a few weeks, but dispose of them promptly if they can't find the owner. All of this because the airlines want to make more money. Hotels and airports are inheriting someone else's profit-maximizing strategy, said Jacob Albin, a marketing specialist who has watched this problem spiral. It's physical evidence of a broken pricing model. Should you abandon your bag? Seasoned travelers have developed strategies to avoid fees and sometimes abandonment. One, think about your luggage before you leave. Pack only what's necessary so that you don't have to think about leaving something behind. Choose your items wisely and select meaningful possessions. And remember, less is more. Keep them separated. Know what's valuable and what's disposable. That's Marsha Sherrill's advice. She's abandoned her bags twice. Sometimes it simply isn't worth paying hundreds of dollars to send a no-name bag back to the U.S. Have a contingency plan. Avoid a situation where you're the last person to board and have to walk away from your bag. Give yourself time to check in if necessary. Ask an employer where you can quickly drop off a bag. Airlines are doing everything they can to put you on the spot at the gate. Airlines created this problem by recklessly monetizing every inch of baggage space. Hotels and airports now have to manage the fallout, and so do you. I'm Eileen, and you've been listening to USA Today, May 15th through 17th, 2026. Thank you for listening to the Talking Information Center.

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Here's that meatier meatloaf. Let's make it for tonight. It's from Cook's Illustrated. There are 7 steps. I imagine part of the reason this recipe is so delicious is because it has a lot of ingredients. We recommend using ground chuck for this recipe. First the meatloaf and then the glaze. You'll need 2 tablespoons of unsalted butter, 1 onion chopped fine, 6 ounces of white mushrooms trimmed and sliced thin, 1 tablespoon of tomato paste, 3 tablespoons plus a half a cup of low-sodium chicken broth, 2 garlic cloves, minced, 2 large eggs, 2 tablespoons of soy sauce, 1 tablespoon of unflavored gelatin. That might be a key ingredient, one of the secrets. A half a slice of hearty white sandwich bread, torn into 1-inch pieces. A half a cup of minced fresh parsley, 2 teaspoons of Dijon mustard, 3/4 cup of freshly ground black pepper, a half a teaspoon dried thyme, 1 pound of ground pork, and 1 pound of 85% lean ground beef. For that glaze, I'll get to that when we get to that. There's 7 steps. Here's the first. For the meatloaf, adjust your oven rack to the middle position and heat the oven to 350 degrees. Fold heavy-duty aluminum foil to a 9-by-5-inch rectangle. Center your foil on the wire rack, set in a rimmed baking sheet, and then poke holes in the foil with a skewer about a half an inch apart. Spray your foil with vegetable oil spray. 2. Melt butter in a 12-inch skillet over medium heat. Add your onion and your mushrooms and cook, stirring occasionally until they're beginning to brown, which will be about 10 to 12 minutes. Now add your tomato paste and cook, stirring constantly until browned. That'll be about 3 minutes. Reduce the heat to low now and add 3 tablespoons of broth and the garlic. Cook, scraping the bottom of the pan to loosen any brown bits until thickened, about 1 minute. It's going to smell fantastic. Transfer your mushroom mixture to a large bowl to cool. 3. Whisk your eggs, the remaining half cup of broth, and the soy sauce together in a bowl. Sprinkle the gelatin over this egg mixture and let it sit until gelatin softens. That'll be about 5 minutes. 4. Pulse your bread in the food processor until finely ground. That'll take about 5 to 10 pulses. Now add your gelatin mixture, the cooled mushroom mixture, the parsley, mustard, pepper, and thyme to the breadcrumbs and pulse until the mushrooms are finely ground. That'll be about another 10 pulses, scraping down the bowl as needed. Next, transfer the breadcrumb mixture to a large bowl and then add your pork and beef and mix with your hands to thoroughly combine. Don't overdo it. 5, transfer the meat mixture to the foil rectangle and shape into a 9-by-5-inch loaf using your wet hands. Bake this meatloaf until it registers 155 to 160 degrees. This will be about 75 to 90 minutes, low and slow. Remove from the oven and turn on your broiler. 6, for the glaze, you'll need a half a cup of ketchup, 1/4 cup of cider vinegar, 3 tablespoons of packed brown sugar,

0: 1 teaspoon of hot sauce, and a half a teaspoon of ground coriander. While the meatloaf cooks, bring all the ingredients together to simmer in a small saucepan over medium heat. Cook, stirring occasionally, until thick and syrupy, about 5 minutes. It's going to smell nice. And 7, last, spread half of the glaze evenly over your cooked meatloaf, and then place under a broiler and cook until the glaze bubbles and begins to brown at the edges, about 2 minutes. Now, remove the meatloaf from the oven again and spread evenly with the remaining glaze. Return to the broiler and cook until the glaze is again bubbling and beginning to brown, about 2 minutes longer. Let this meatloaf cool for about 20 minutes before slicing and serving. They have a note about creating a meatier meatloaf. A little panade, meaty and moist. Adding sponge-like mushrooms and gelatin to the loaf traps moisture, allowing us to cut back the bread by more than 80% for an ultra-meaty loaf. That was meatier meatloaf, served 6 to 8, from Cook's Illustrated. Next, I have a delicious cream of cauliflower soup recipe from All Recipes. It's submitted by Vivian, hands-on 20 minutes, total time 40 minutes. It serves 6. Here's what you'll need. 2 tablespoons of butter, 2 cups of chopped onion, 4 cloves of garlic minced, 3 cups of peeled and cubed potatoes. That's from 2 large potatoes. 2/3 cup peeled and chopped carrots. That's from 2 medium carrots. 2 cans of low-sodium chicken broth. That's the 14.5-ounce size. 1 head of cauliflower, trimmed and chopped. Reserve 1 cup of the flowerettes and pan fry them in oil, browned for garnish. 1 cup of milk, 1 tablespoon of dry cherry, optional, 1 teaspoon of salt, 1/2 teaspoon crushed black pepper, and 1/4 teaspoon of nutmeg, plus chopped fresh parsley. There are 2 steps here. Let's go. First, melt the butter in a 5-quart pot over medium heat. Stir in your onion and garlic and cook until the onion's translucent, which will be about 5 minutes. Stir in potatoes and carrots and cook 5 minutes more. Pat yourself on the back that you are making a homemade soup. Now pour in the broth and bring to a boil. Stir in your pretty white cauliflower. Reduce the heat and simmer covered, stirring occasionally, until the vegetables are tender, which will be about 10 to 20 minutes. Remove from the heat and let it stand around for about 10 minutes covered. Last, 2. Transfer half of the soup to a blender or a food processor. Puree covered until smooth, and then return that to your pot. Stir in your milk now, your sherry if you're using, salt, pepper, and nutmeg. Heat through, garnish with parsley and your browned cauliflower that you fried in a pan. Ooh, delicious. Cream of cauliflower soup from All Recipes. This next soup idea is Rhode Island clam chowder. What actually makes chowders chowder? Named for a cauldron that French fishermen cooked seafood stew in. Chowders are soups with a thick and chunky consistency. In other words, they're loaded with lots of good stuff and not just fish and potatoes. Clams, corn, and chicken all make stellar variations. From Cuisine at Home, while less common than creamy New England and tomato-based Manhattan clam chowders, this brothy rendition is a true seafood lover's version. Make 6 servings, 12 cups total. Total time, 45 minutes. We'll cook, then we'll melt, then we'll add, then we'll garnish. We're going to cook 6 strips of thick sliced bacon, diced. We're going to melt 3 tablespoons of unsalted butter, 1 cup of diced onion, 1 cup of diced celery, and 1 tablespoon of minced fresh garlic. Then we'll add 1 pound of Yukon Gold potatoes, cubed. That's about 3 cups. 1/2 cup of dry white wine, 4 cups of bottled clam juice, 1 tablespoon of minced fresh thyme, 1 dried bay leaf. Open that jar and smell those bay leaves. We're making clam chowder. 4 cans of minced clams in their juice. That's the 6.5 ounce cans. 1 teaspoon of minced lemon zest. 2 tablespoons of fresh lemon juice. And then salt and freshly ground black pepper and Tabasco sauce to taste. We'll garnish with chopped fresh parsley and use oyster crackers if you like. Let's cook the bacon in a large pot until crisp and then transfer to a paper towel lined plate. Discard all but 1 tablespoon of those drippings. Now, melt the butter in the drippings over medium heat and add your onion, celery, and garlic and sweat until softened, about 5 minutes. Next, add your potatoes and the wine. Cook until the wine nearly evaporates and the potatoes just begin to soften. Add the clam juice now, your thyme, and the bay leaf. Bring to a boil over high heat. Now, reduce. Reduce that heat to medium-low. Simmer your soup until the potatoes are fork tender. That's about 10 to 12 minutes. Stir in your clams and the juice now and cook to heat through, which will be another 5 minutes. Next, stir in the zest and lemon juice and season the chowder with salt, freshly ground black pepper, and Tabasco sauce. Discard your bay leaf and then serve. Garnish your servings with the bacon and the parsley, and serve with oyster crackers, of course. From Cuisine at Home, Rhode Island Clam Chowder. Let's make that holiday bundt with cranberries and spice cake. Gee, it looks so pretty on the page. From Real Simple, active time 35 minutes, total time 3 hours and 50 minutes, so almost 5 hours. Serves 12. This beauty from baking queen Dory Greenspan's Dory's Anytime Cakes book also makes for a fantastic breakfast the next day. Should there be any left? For a pretty pink glaze, swap in pomegranate or cranberry juice for the milk in the recipe. First the cake, and then the glaze. The cake will need baking spray with flour. 2 1/3 cups of all-purpose flour, which is 280 grams. 2 teaspoons of baking powder. 2 1/4 teaspoons of ground cardamom. 3/4 teaspoon fine sea salt. 3/4 teaspoon ground coriander. 1/2 teaspoon baking soda. 1/2 teaspoon ground ginger. Open that jar and take a whiff. 1 1/2 cups of granulated sugar. 1 medium orange. 12 tablespoons of unsalted butter cubed and softened. That's 1 1/2 sticks. 1/3 cup neutral oil, such as canola. 3 large eggs at room temperature. 2 teaspoons of pure vanilla extract. 1 cup of plain whole milk, Greek-style yogurt, at room temperature. That's 230 grams. And 2 cups of cranberries, fresh or frozen, not thawed, coarsely chopped. For the glaze, we're going to use 2 1/4 cups of confectioner's sugar sifted and 2 tablespoons of milk. Here's what to do. Bake the cake. Preheat your oven to 350 degrees with the rack in the center position. Lightly coat a 12-cup bundt cake with baking spray. That's the spray that has flour in it. Whisk your flour, baking powder, the cardamom, salt, coriander, and baking soda, and your ginger in a medium bowl. Place sugar in bowl of a stand mixer, or in a large bowl you can use with a hand mixer. Grate your orange over the sugar. Then, smush zest into the sugar with your fingertips until well blended. If using a stand mixer, attach the bowl to the stand and fit with the paddle attachment. Add your butter and mix on medium-high speed, scraping the bowl and the beaters as you go until the mixture is creamy and fluffy. 3 to 4 minutes. Now, reduce the mixer speed to medium and slowly pour in your oil and beat until well blended, about 2 minutes. Add your eggs one at a time, beating for 1 minute after each addition. Now, beat in your vanilla, then reduce the mixer speed to low and blend in your yogurt. Turn off the mixer now and add 1/2 of the flour mixture. With the mixer on low speed, beat until the flour mixture is almost incorporated, and then turn off the mixer again and add the remaining flour mixture and beat on low until almost incorporated. Using a flexible spatula, fold in your cranberries and any flour at the bottom of the bowl and scrape this pretty batter into your pan. Now we're going to bake until the cake is deep golden brown and pulls away from the sides of the pan, and a wooden pick inserted in the center comes out clean. That'll be about 55 to 60 minutes. Transfer pan to a wire rack and let cool for 5 minutes. Now unmold the pretty cake onto the rack and let it cool completely. Now, if you're like me, I always cut short the time and I check early, like 10 minutes early, and then set the timer again for the remaining 5 minutes. You know, I do it in 5 minute increments because there's nothing better than a great baked cake that's not burned, right? For the last step, let's make the glaze. Place the sugar in a medium bowl and add your milk. Using a flexible spatula, stir to combine. You're aiming for a glaze that flows easily off the side of the spatula. If it's too thick, just add more milk. And remember, we can swap in pomegranate juice for the milk. Spoon this glaze over your pretty cake and let it stand for about 15 minutes so it hardens a little and makes that crack when you cut into it. Now, I don't know about you, but I think that's worth about 4 hours of my time for my family and friends for a holiday gathering, holiday bundt with cranberry and spice cake, from real simple. For a change of pace, let's make shrimp salad toast from Bon Appetit. This Old Bay spiced shrimp salad is ideally heaped atop slices of olive oil fried bread, but it's also great scooped up with crackers, served over lettuce, or nestled in hot dog buns. 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That's about 1 to 2 minutes. Then drain. 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Add your chopped celery, chopped red onion, your mayonnaise, 1/4 cup of the chives, 1 tablespoon of Old Bay seasoning, and 1/2 teaspoon of Diamond Crystal or 1/4 teaspoon of Morton kosher salt, and season with pepper. 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Working in 2 batches, toast your bread, turning halfway through until golden browned and crisp. 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Nothing like pan-fried toast. 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Delicious shrimp salad toast from Bon Appetit. I think you'll agree with this next recipe, chewy peanut butter chocolate chip cookies, that we're going to make somebody happy. From AllRecipes.com, hands-on 15 minutes, total time 30 minutes, makes 28 cookies. Submitted by Kathy Blissner. One of the comments this recipe got online was, when the bottom edges just start to turn golden, take them out for epic gooey goodness. I baked some a little longer because my dad loves his crunchy. Submitted by Thea. Here we go. You'll need 2.5 cups of flour, 1 teaspoon of baking soda, 1/2 teaspoon salt, 1/2 cup of butter softened, 1/2 cup of peanut butter, 1 cup of packed brown sugar, and 1/2 cup of white sugar. You need 2 eggs, 2 tablespoons of light color corn syrup, 2 tablespoons of water, 2 teaspoons of vanilla extract, and 2 cups of chopped semi-sweet chocolate. There are 3 steps here. First, preheat your oven to 375. Now, get out your cooling rack and put down a towel first, and then the cooling rack. It makes for an easy cleanup. Now, 2, stir together your flour, the baking soda, and the salt in a bowl. In a large bowl, beat together your butter and the peanut butter with an electric mixer for 30 seconds. Beat in your brown and white sugars now until smooth. 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Beat in flour mixture, then fold in your chocolate pieces. Drop by 3 tablespoon portions, 3 inches apart, on an ungreased baking sheet. And 3, bake until the edges are golden, which is about 11 to 12 minutes. Let cool 2 minutes before you transfer to your wire rack to cool completely. That was saved over 49,000 times, and that was about 5 years ago. From All Recipes, chewy peanut butter chocolate chip cookies. I've got a vegetarian idea, tangy 4-bean salad. Yes, it's from All Recipes. For the salad, and then for the dressing. Oh boy, it looks so colorful and yummy that they've got it served in a wooden bowl. So it's got a deep wood background to all these colors, purple, tan, beige, dark brown, lighter beige, and some parsley sprinkled in there. You'll need 1 can of chickpeas. That's a 15.5-ounce size. All of these are 15.5-ounce size cans. Pour in 1 of black beans, 1 can of cannellini beans, and 1 can of pinto beans. We're going to use 2/3 cup of medium red onion, finely chopped. 1/2 cup of medium tomatoes, finely chopped. 2 tablespoons of fresh cilantro, finely chopped. And 2 teaspoons of minced garlic. I love it when I get to chop fine. It's meditational, don't you agree? And then for the dressing, you're going to stir 3 tablespoons of red wine vinegar with 1 teaspoon of sugar. Add 1/2 teaspoon of crushed red peppers, 1/2 cup of extra virgin olive oil, and if you have it, some adobo with pepper to taste. Tangy 4-bean salad. You can stick that in the refrigerator and have a great snack for days, right? Here's a recipe from allrecipes.com for lemon cream cheese bars. That's something different. One reader said, when you make the dough for the top, roll it out with a rolling pin on top of wax paper or foil. It makes it easy to transfer. Hands-on, 10 minutes. Total time, 2 hours and 5 minutes. It makes 24 bars, submitted by Pamela LeBlanc. You'll need 2 8-ounce packages of refrigerated crescent dough sheets, 2 lemons zested, that's about 2 teaspoons, and juiced, about 6 tablespoons, 2 packages of cream cheese softened, those are the 8-ounce size, or use 1 16-ounce size softened, 1/2 cup plus 3 tablespoons of sugar, 2 tablespoons of butter melted. There are 4 steps here. First, preheat your oven to 350. Line a 9x13-inch baking sheet with parchment paper or foil, leaving a 1-inch overhang on the long sides, and coat with cooking spray. 2, unroll and pressure 1 dough sheet into the prepared baking pan, gently stretching to the edges. Add 1/2 teaspoon lemon zest and the juice to a bowl. Beat in your cream cheese and a half a cup of sugar with an electric mixer until creamy. Spread over the dough sheet in the pan. I don't blame you if you stick your finger in it and take a taste. 3. Unroll the second dough sheet on a work surface and then gently stretch to 9 by 13 inches. Fold into quarters and transfer to pan and unfold to cover to edges. Brush with melted butter and then in a small bowl, stir together the remaining half teaspoon of lemon zest and 3 tablespoons of sugar and then sprinkle that over the top crust. And last, 4. Bake until golden brown, about 30 minutes. Let it cool on a wire rack for 20 minutes and then lift from the pan using your parchment paper overhang tools and transfer to a cutting board. Gently cut into 24 squares while still on the parchment paper and return to the pan, cover, and chill at least 1 hour. That was lemon cream cheese bars. Yummy. From allrecipes.com. This concludes today's episode of Kitchen Capers. This has been Mallie LaPete with Vocal Point, home of the Georgia Radio Reading Service. Thank you for listening to Vocal Point.
1: 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The following program is intended for individuals who are unable to read printed materials due to visual or physical impairment.
2: Hi, I'm Michelle Phillippe, and this is Food and Wine. I'll be reading from foodandwine.com. Our first story is, this under-the-radar Japanese tea is the secret to richer, smokier sweets. Chefs are reaching for roasty, nutty hojicha to amp up cheesecake, ice cream, and more, by Patricia Kelly Yeo, published on April 28, 2026. Across the country, matcha is ubiquitous in specialty drinks and desserts. It even works its way into some savory dishes. But it isn't the only type of Japanese green tea powder that chefs are experimenting with in restaurants. In the last few years, hojicha has crept onto dessert menus from Los Angeles to New York City. The roasted green tea, derived from discarded leaves and stems of the same type of tea plant harvested for matcha, is less expensive and has less caffeine than its ultra-popular counterpart. Its smooth, nutty taste and smoky aroma offer a distinctive flavor profile that sings when paired with classic ingredients like seasonal fruit, chocolate, and espresso. One of the things we like about hojicha is that it's relatively cheap compared to matcha, says Clementine Song, chef de cuisine at Tsubaki in Los Angeles. Hojicha is almost 5 times less expensive than the matcha that the restaurant uses. Since its opening in 2017, the modern Japanese izakaya has offered a hojicha soft-serve parfait that's remained fairly popular. Currently, the hojicha parfait comes topped with a burnt miso caramel and candied walnuts coated in cornflake dust. In addition to the affordability of the ingredient, Song appreciates hojicha for its extra roasty caramel flavor, which she likens to coffee or barley tea. That unique smokiness comes from a manufacturing process that dates to the 1920s, when tea merchants in Kyoto began collecting the leftover tea plant trimmings and roasting them over charcoal. Matcha, by comparison, was invented more than 1,000 years ago in China. It was then further developed in Japan. Across town, Harry Posner takes a more labor-intensive approach with hojicha at Tomat, the British-inspired farm-to-table restaurant he owns and operates with his wife and business partner, Natalie Dial. Rather than buying pre-roasted green tea powder, the lead chef roasts and grinds his hojicha using organic sencha leaves, the kitchen's wood-fired grill, and one very large danabe, or Japanese earthenware cooking pot. During fall and winter, Posner uses the powder to flavor ice cream, which is then finished with cubes of instant espresso jelly and a black sesame tuil. The restaurant also serves an ultra-smoky hojicha latte during daytime service. Earlier this spring, Posner removed the hojicha ice cream from the menu to make room for more fruit-based flavors, but he hopes to incorporate the ingredient into a summer soft serve. He says that customers love hojicha for its savory, slightly bitter flavor, which he considers similar to Earl Grey tea. The hojicha cheesecake at Mizumi, an upscale Japanese concept inside Wynn Las Vegas, has been one of the most popular desserts since it was added to the menu last year. The roasted green tea powder takes the place of vanilla in a standard cheesecake base, imparting a deep amber brown color. The flavor also plays particularly well with seasonal fruit, says Jennifer Yee, the hotel's executive pastry chef. Matcha's grassy flavor can be polarizing. Hojicha is more approachable, thanks to its roasted tasting notes reminiscent of black tea. We thought about taking it off the menu, but we can't, says Yee. Immaculately crafted hojicha-flavored desserts aren't exclusive to the western United States. At My Girl, a trendy basement cocktail bar in Boston, customers can cap off their experience with a flower-shaped hojicha chocolate mousse, which comes with a canal of guava sorbet and cocoa crumbles. In New York City's East Village, Chinese tea house Duo Cafe serves a Basque-style hojicha cheesecake that diners can order alongside loose-leaf tea flights or as part of a sweets and tea set. Chances are good that the roasty, toasty green tea will soon arrive on a dessert menu near you. The national pastry landscape is richer for it. That story was, This Under-the-Radar Japanese Tea is the Secret to Richer, Smokier Sweets, by Patricia Kelly Yeo. Our next story is, This heat-packed flavor booster may be linked to living longer, studies suggest. While it's no cure-all, researchers say eating it as little as once a week may help manage cholesterol, support blood vessel function, and reduce oxidative stress. By Stacy Liska, published on April 27, 2026. In April, Science Daily compiled a string of studies that will make you want to douse everything with a little Frank's Red Hot, all in the name of great heart health and longevity. First, it cited a large-scale 2025 study published in the Chinese Medical Journal that followed nearly 486,000 adults in China and found that people who ate spicy food at least once a week had a lower risk of vascular disease than those who rarely or never ate it. The association, the researchers found, was strongest for ischemic heart disease, a condition in which reduced blood flow to the heart can lead to chest pain or a heart attack. It was also most pronounced among younger participants and, interestingly, those living in rural areas. But hang on, because this isn't the only research linking chili peppers to potential heart benefits. Science Daily also highlighted a 2017 study from the Larner College of Medicine at the University of Vermont, published in the journal PLOS ONE, which analyzed data from more than 16,000 American adults and found that those who ate hot red chili peppers had a 13% lower adjusted risk of death overall than those who did not. The publication also noted another fun find. In 2020, researchers presented an analysis at the American Heart Association's scientific sessions that drew on four studies and data from more than 570,000 people across the U.S., Italy, China, and Iran, and found that regular chili pepper consumers had a 26% lower risk of death from cardiovascular disease and a 25% lower risk of death from any cause. We were surprised to find that in these previously published studies, regular consumption of chili pepper was associated with an overall risk reduction of all-cause, CVD, and cancer mortality. Bo Xu, MD, the senior author of the study and a cardiologist at the Cleveland Clinic, said at the scientific sessions. Need even more evidence to back up your spicy habit? Another 2021 meta-analysis published in the journal Angiology, which looked at four studies tracking 564,748 adults for nearly a decade, found that the consumption of spicy chili food is associated with reduced risk of all-cause as well as heart disease-related mortality. Of course, all of these authors noted that their studies cannot definitively prove that chili peppers alone are responsible for these positive health outcomes. However, the new study in the Chinese Medical Journal adds meaningful data to the broader picture of spiciness. So what's actually happening in the body that makes these peppers so seemingly effective at protecting our health? Researchers across the board point to capsaicin, the compound that gives chili peppers their heat, as a key clue. According to the study published in the Chinese Medical Journal, capsaicin appears to regulate cholesterol metabolism, improve vascular function by boosting nitric oxide production, and reduce oxidative stress in the vascular system. The 2017 PLOS One study also found that capsaicin may influence human metabolism and circulation. How much spice you really need to make a difference remains an open question. Each of these studies defines spicy food consumption differently, though the Chinese Medical Journal research noted that the protective association appeared strongest among people consuming spice at a weak to moderate intensity, meaning that asking for medium spice when you're out to dinner may be all that you need. So while none of this means it's time to start taking shots of pure sriracha, it does mean that if you enjoy spicy food, your habits may indeed be stacking up to help support your heart health after all. This article includes a quick guide to chili pepper heat. Spicy food isn't one size fits all, and hot can mean very different things depending on the pepper. Some varieties bring just a gentle warmth, while others deliver a level of heat that can take over a dish in seconds. If you're trying to get a better sense of what you actually enjoy or just want to branch out without overdoing it, it helps to know where different chilies fall on the spectrum. Mild, poblano, Anaheim, banana pepper. Very gentle heat with more sweetness and earthiness than spice. These are easy to cook with if you want flavor without much bite. Medium, jalapeno, serrano, Fresno. More noticeable heat but still approachable. These are the kinds of peppers that add a kick without taking over the whole dish. Hot. Thai chili, habanero, scotch bonnet. High heat that comes on quickly and lingers. Best used sparingly unless you're used to the intensity. That story was, "This heat-packed flavor booster may be linked to living longer, studies suggest," by Stacy Liska. Our next story is, "The easy brown sugar latte taking over TikTok. No espresso machine needed. You only need 3 ingredients and 2 minutes to make this delectable drink," by Merlin Miller, published on May 2, 2026. Thanks to the internet, the repertoire of coffee drinks I can easily make at home has expanded well beyond a plain cup of drip. With the ability to craft flavor-infused syrups and homemade cold foams, my mornings have become more delicious and I've taken fewer expensive trips to Starbucks. A thriving coffee culture on social media has produced hundreds of coffee-focused content creators who regularly share clips demonstrating how to make creative beverages at home, from the fluffy Siegel latte to the coconut water Americano. Many TikTok-fueled coffee drinks have gone viral. One of the perennially popular beverages on my feed, and one that's been popping up even more often as the weather warms, is the sweet and simple iced brown sugar latte. Given that brown sugar was named the flavor of the year for 2025 by the T. Hasegawa Food and Beverage Trends Report, it's no surprise that the caramel-like ingredient is featured in tons of viral coffee content. Not every creator makes this drink the exact same way, and most renditions will have a personal touch or two, but there is one core method for whipping up a brown sugar latte that you'll see most often online. After analyzing dozens of videos on how to make it, I learned that the simplest version of this drink comes down to just 3 ingredients, and you don't even need an espresso machine to make it. How to make a brown sugar latte. The internet-inspired concoction is perfect for anyone new to making their own lattes, but even if you're a coffee connoisseur, it's a no-recipe recipe worth keeping in your back pocket. It calls for brown sugar, of course, your milk of choice, and instant espresso. Instant espresso sometimes gets a bad rap for tasting a little more intense and acidic than its freshly brewed counterpart, but the complex, rich notes of brown sugar balance it out. Add 1 tablespoon of brown sugar and about 2 teaspoons, or the recommended serving size on the package, of instant espresso or coffee to the bottom of a glass. Pour in a generous splash of hot water. It should come roughly to 1 to 2 inches up the side of the glass, and stir until the espresso and brown sugar dissolve. If you want a small amount of foam, you can use a handheld milk frother to whisk the coffee, sugar, and water together. This stage is also when you can add optional customizations, which you'll often see on social media. You can add a drizzle of honey or caramel syrup, a pinch of salt, or a sprinkle of cinnamon to the instant coffee and brown sugar mixture. After the sugar and espresso have dissolved, add ice to your glass. If you want to make a shaken espresso instead of a regular latte, you can place a tightly sealed lid on top and shake the espresso and ice together vigorously before doing anything else. Pour your preferred milk over the ice, and you've just made an iced brown sugar latte worthy of being served at Starbucks. It goes without saying that if you have an espresso machine, you can use a real shot instead of instant coffee. Just brew the espresso directly over the brown sugar, then stir until the sweetener dissolves. But espresso machine or not, you can easily incorporate this sweet, molasses-imbued beverage into your daily routine. That story was The Easy Brown Sugar Latte Taking Over TikTok, No Espresso Machine Needed, by Merlin Miller. Our next story is, what is perpetual stew, and is it actually safe to eat? A food safety expert chimes in on these famous pots of stew that can simmer for decades, by Merlin Miller. Published on May 2nd, 2026. Would you eat a batch of stew that's been sitting for a year? I'm not talking about a super stew that's been safely preserved in a can. Would you eat a bowl of stew served straight from a pot that's been continuously simmering for 365 days? Content creator Zach Makes, Instagram at zaq.makes, who prefers not to share his real name, has been sharing updates on his perpetual stew on social media for 372 days, just a little over 1 year. The creator documents the evolving flavors of the concoction he has dubbed Stewthius, as he regularly adds new ingredients, including salmon, blackberries, lamb shanks, okra, eggs, and barley. Zach's content has drawn a large audience, including 400,000 followers on Instagram and more than 200,000 on TikTok, largely thanks to its shock value. He takes ingredient requests from his followers, and the ever-changing components of his stew often sound like less than appealing combinations. This creator may have turned Stewthius into a social media sensation that gains views with every unexpected new ingredient added, but the concept of perpetual stew is actually centuries old, and it can be much more appetizing than Zach's mysterious simmering soup. What is perpetual stew? Perpetual stew is a dish that is cooked continuously, always simmering over heat, with more liquid and ingredients added as needed to replenish its volume. There are no required ingredients besides a liquid, which helps it maintain a high temperature without burning. The concept of a perpetual stew dates back at least to the Middle Ages. As food historian Rhea Tannehill describes in her book, Food in History, European inns would keep cauldrons of stew constantly simmering over a fire to feed guests. Tannehill writes that the cauldron was rarely emptied except in preparation for the meatless weeks of Lent, so that while a hare, hen, or pigeon would give it a fine, meaty flavor, the taste of salted pork or cabbage would linger for days, even weeks. In his videos, Zach often points out the ingredients he adds to his stew that leave lingering flavors, like the bitter melon that affected its profile for far too long. Although he's become popular in the last year, this content creator isn't responsible for a revival of perpetual stew. It simply never disappeared. The format of an always cooking stew isn't limited to a specific century or region. In Bangkok, a batch of beef noodle soup has been simmering at Wattanapenik for over 50 years. Unlike many other versions of perpetual stew, this one has a standard recipe and a set of ingredients that are always being replaced, so the flavor stays relatively consistent over time. New York City resident Annie Rawirda went viral in 2023 for her batch of vegan perpetual stew. Rawirda kept the stew simmering in her apartment all summer and brought it to a Bushwick park once a week to share with friends. As the dish became increasingly well-known, strangers began joining her public stew nights, bringing ingredient donations in exchange for a sample of the stew. Even the popular podcast Normal Gossip has featured a story focused on perpetual stew in its Season 8 episode, Devilish Horde of Pestilence, with Nadira Goff. Host Rachel Hampton tells the true tale of a young woman whose two roommates are devoutly dedicated to caring for their perpetual stew and who end up getting food poisoning roughly 7 times in 1 year. This highlights the obvious concern many home cooks have about perpetual stew. Is it safe to eat? The idea of a years-old soup is surprising to many because it seems to contradict what we know about food safety. We turn to an expert to find out whether perpetual stew is safe to consume and, if you want to start simmering a batch, what you need to do to avoid any ill-fated food poisoning incidents. Is it safe to eat perpetual stew? Unlike a homemade soup stored in your fridge, which lasts only a few days, perpetual soup is safe to eat even after years of simmering, because it's kept at a constant high temperature that prevents bacterial growth. Francisco Diaz-Gonzalez, Ph.D., the director of the Center for Food Safety at the University of Georgia, recommends that the stew should always be at a temperature greater than 140 degrees Fahrenheit to ensure it's safe to consume. For many common foods, smelling or tasting them is the easiest way to determine if something has gone rancid. However, Diaz-Gonzalez points out that because there is not a single recipe for this kind of dish, the development of off flavors will depend on the kind of ingredients added to the stew. The flavor and aroma of most perpetual stews won't remain constant, and the food safety expert says you should strictly adhere to the 140 degree Fahrenheit threshold as a guardrail against potential foodborne illness. People in the medieval ages may have had more difficulty maintaining a consistent temperature because they cooked exclusively with live fire, but today we have the advantage of self-monitoring slow cookers like crockpots, which can maintain a preset temperature. This is what Zach uses to simmer his perpetual stew, and thus far, the content creator hasn't reported any cases of food poisoning. If your perpetual stew drops below the critical 140 degrees Fahrenheit, it may still be salvageable within reason. Per Diaz-Gonzalez, if it stayed below 140 degrees Fahrenheit for less than 2 hours, it would be safe to consume after reheating. If it is kept below 140 degrees Fahrenheit for longer than 2 hours, the recommendation is to discard it because some bacteria may grow and produce heat-stable toxins that will not be inactivated by reheating. When it comes to the flavors of your perpetual stew, you'll have to taste and adjust as you go. There's no guarantee that every ingredient combination will be incredible, but as long as you keep the simmering pot at the appropriate temperature, you can rest assured it won't send you sprinting to the bathroom. That story was, What is Perpetual Stew, and Is It Actually Safe to Eat? By Merlin Miller. Our next story is, Hot Rotisserie Chicken Isn't SNAP Eligible, but a new bipartisan bill could change that. Introduced as SNAP faces funding cuts and tighter work requirements, the bill aims to make it easier for 42 million recipients to put a fast, budget-friendly meal on the table, by Stacey Liska, published on May 1, 2026. A rotisserie chicken purchased pre-made from the grocery store can be an absolute lifesaver. It's already crispy and seasoned, ready to add to your favorite chicken-based dish or enjoy on its own, saving you time and effort in the kitchen. However, it's a grocery item that has become out of reach for many because it's not covered by the Supplemental Nutrition Assistance Program, SNAP, formerly known as food stamps. Now, a bipartisan bill aims to change that. In April, a group of U.S. senators, including both Republicans and Democrats, introduced the Hot Rotisserie Chicken Act, which, if passed, would update SNAP rules to make hot rotisserie chicken eligible for purchase using the government assistance program. America's best and delicious affordability play is Costco's $4.99 rotisserie chicken. Democratic Senator John Fetterman of Pennsylvania, who co-sponsored the bill with Republican Senator Jim Justice of West Virginia, among others, said in a statement, It's one of my family's favorites, and I'm proud to join this bill with Senator Justice for all to try. SNAP funds would be well spent to feed our nation's families who need it. As the Associated Press reported, the hot chicken product was previously excluded from SNAP benefits, along with other prepared foods, to promote home cooking. But as these lawmakers argue, it's both an outdated policy and one that penalizes families who may already be time-strapped and in need of affordable dinner options. It's important to note that the change would apply only to hot rotisserie chicken, not to all hot prepared foods. As a 2020 USDA policy memorandum explained, heated foods, hot foods, and cold prepared foods are not considered staple foods, thus ineligible for SNAP. Cold chicken has been and will remain eligible for purchase with SNAP benefits as well. There's also a second bill on the table, the Hot Foods Act of 2025, introduced by Grace Meng, a Democratic representative from New York. Rather than merely permitting SNAP users to buy rotisserie chickens, Meng's bill would allow recipients to use their benefits to buy hot foods like prepared rotisserie chickens, hot sandwiches, soups, and more. Millions of American families rely on SNAP daily to put food on the table. It simply doesn't make sense to restrict them from using their benefits to buy hot meals while allowing them to buy the exact same type of meal, cold or frozen, Meng said in a 2025 statement about the bill. The Hot Foods Act removes this dated rule, preventing people from purchasing hot foods with SNAP, giving flexibility to working parents, people with disabilities, and the many hardworking Americans who need to put food on the table every day. I am proud to work across the aisle to make this common sense change. However, the bill has been sitting with the Subcommittee on Nutrition and Foreign Agriculture since the spring of last year. The Hot Rotisserie Chicken Act is a common sense solution to an unnecessary problem. Right now, a SNAP family can buy a cold rotisserie chicken, but the moment it's hot, it's off limits. There is no nutritional difference. There is no logical difference. There is only an outdated technicality that forces grocery stores to heat chickens and cool them back down just to comply, wasting energy, degrading quality, and adding cost. Harrison Kircher, the president of the National Chicken Council, added in the statement. Rotisserie chicken, a real food, is the most affordable complete protein in the grocery store. At around $7, it can feed an entire family. For the 42 million Americans on SNAP, that matters enormously. As Kircher noted, around 42 million Americans rely on SNAP benefits to ensure they have access to food at home. However, the bill comes as SNAP benefits are under fire. As Food and Wine previously reported, SNAP benefits stalled during the government shutdown in late 2025, forcing recipients to rely on community food banks or go without. In February, Food and Wine also reported on the coming SNAP changes under President Donald Trump's One Big Beautiful Bill Act of 2025, which cut $287 billion in funding for the SNAP program over a 10-year period. Those changes include new work requirements, under which adults aged 18 to 64 without dependents under age 14 will be required to work, volunteer, or participate in a voluntary work program for at least 80 hours per month to remain eligible. All recipients are also required to inform the state if their employment falls below an average of 20 hours per week. Critics, such as Michigan State Representative Christian Grant, say these changes place unnecessary burdens, both physical and bureaucratic, on older adults and low-income workers. But hopefully, this small change to the rotisserie chicken rule can do some good. Allowing folks on SNAP to buy hot rotisserie chickens is truly just common sense. It's as basic as you can get to help busy parents or grandparents put something as simple as this on the table to feed their families, Senator Justice added in a recent statement. We have to give people the option to put a healthy, protein-dense choice on the table that actually tastes good and doesn't take an hour and a half to cook. That story was, hot rotisserie chicken isn't SNAP eligible, but a new bipartisan bill could change that, by Stacey Liska. Our next story is, how to make better enchiladas at home, according to chefs. Chefs share their best tips for preparing restaurant-quality, never-soggy enchiladas, by Adam Dolch, published on May 2, 2026. Enchiladas are a staple on just about every Mexican and Tex-Mex restaurant menu, and for good reason. Warm corn tortillas are wrapped around savory fillings like meat or beans, then the whole dish is blanketed with cheese and sauce, typically a flavorful chili sauce. Each bite has that ideal combination of rich sauce, tender tortillas, melty cheese, and satisfying filling. While preparing the dish is straightforward, homemade enchiladas rarely reach the sublime levels of your neighborhood Mexican restaurant, and much of it comes down to texture. There are a handful of techniques chefs rely on to ensure tasty enchiladas that don't get disappointingly soggy or mushy. Read on to learn how to improve your enchilada game at home, according to chefs. Lightly toast the tortillas. The tortillas are a very important component, says Jonathan Felix, banquet chef de cuisine at JW Marriott Miami Turnberry Resort and Spa. I recommend avoiding using thin, overprocessed tortillas and instead find a thicker, more coarse corn tortilla. Then lightly fry or toast them. I blanch my tortillas in oil for about 10 seconds at 350 degrees Fahrenheit and put them to the side on a plate or tray, explains Manny Barella, chef and co-owner of Riot BBQ in Denver. Barella, who was born in Monterrey, Mexico, says this step makes the tortillas pliable. This can be in a pan with about a half inch of oil and refill as needed. That's all the time we have for that story, which was How to Make Better Enchiladas at Home, According to Chefs, by Adam Dolch. That concludes today's readings from Food and Wine. This has been Michelle Philippi for Vocal Point, home of the Georgia Radio Reading Service. Thank you for listening to Vocal Point.

0: Hey, Dad, your prescription will be ready in just a minute. Hey, Dad, your laundry will be ready in just a minute. Dad, your lunch will be ready in just a minute.
1: Hey, honey, why don't you take a minute?
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I'm Carol Hunter, and my partner at the microphone for the next 90 minutes is Lisa Horsch. 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Today's forecast calls for a high of 87, a low of 67, showers and a heavier thunderstorm Sunday. Winds south, 15 to 25 miles per hour, showers and a heavier thunderstorm Sunday night. Monday, high of 86, low of 50, a severe afternoon thunderstorm. Tuesday, high 66, low 46, showers around. Looking at the almanac for Des Moines through 2 p.m. Friday,

0: as well as races for U.S. House seats, statewide offices, and the legislature. Find out what you need to know before you vote. Also on the Metro and Iowa cover, stories include 2 Ruan apartment conversion gets big boost, and after multiple escapes, Lewis gets 20-year prison sentence. Now here with our first article is Lisa.
1: All right, watching Iowa. Here's why our election is in the national spotlight. This is written by Brian Pfanfenstiel. Iowa is in the center of the action this election season as voters head to the polls June 2nd to select their nominees in heated primary races for governor, the U.S. Senate, Congress, and more, said Steve Scheffler, president of the Iowa Faith and Freedom Coalition and Iowa's Republican National Committee here in Iowa. We're in the bullseye. Scheffler hyped up the Republican base at the April 25th event in Osceola by highlighting a heap of wide-open primary contests. He said open governor's race, open Senate race, 2 open congressional races. We have to keep these seats red. Governor Kim Reynolds and U.S. Senator Joni Ernst, both Republicans, each announced they would not run for re-election in 2026. 2 sitting members of Congress, U.S. Representatives Randy Feenstra and Ashley Henson, are running to replace Reynolds and Ernst, respectively. Those decisions leave open seats in the 2nd and 4th districts. Meanwhile, the 1st and 3rd districts remain perennially competitive, with political analysts calling them toss-ups. Iowa Democrats are especially motivated to turn out to vote, as polling shows President Donald Trump's favorability rating slumping over high prices and the Iran war. Polk County Democratic Chair Bill Branch said in an April 7th event, "We are sick and tired of the Republican culture wars being waged by the governor and the legislative majority here in our Capitol. We can change that." Both the governor's and Senate contests are drawing national interest as Democrats look to make inroads up and down the ballot. 5 Republicans are vying to replace Reynolds, Feenstra, State Representative Andy Andrews, businessman Zach Lawn, former State Representative Brad Sherman, and former State Administrator Adam Steen. The winner will face Democratic State Auditor Rob Sand in a general election matchup that national election analysts are calling a toss-up. Henson is the heavy favorite in a primary race against former State Senator Jim Carlin to earn the party's nomination. The U.S. Senate's Democratic primary race, which features State Representative Josh Turek and State Senator Zach Walls, is far more contested. A competitive primary race also is underway for state auditor, with two Republicans facing off, Lieutenant Governor Chris Conoyer and Iowa County Supervisor Abigail Moss. The winner will take on Democrat Taylor Wetchit. In the 2nd congressional district, 3 Democrats are running for the seat Henson is vacating. Former Kirkwood Community College nursing dean Kathy Dolter, State Representative Lindsey James, and former nonprofit director Clint Tweedball will be on that June 2nd ballot. Republicans also face a primary in that race. Former State Representative Joe Mitchell is heavily favored to defeat Senator Charlie McClintock. With early voting open on May 13th, the Register is publishing information on all the primary races. The newsroom sent questionnaires to 137 federal, statewide, and Des Moines area candidates, asking them to share their most important issues if they are elected. We also asked them about issues specific to their races, including on eminent domain, the high cost of living, water quality, health care access, property tax reform, tariffs, and Iowa's high cancer rates. Starting in April and throughout the first weeks of May, we are publishing their responses in the newspaper, but you can also find out what they said on our website at www.DesMoinesRegister.com/news/elections. Are you ready to vote? How to check your registration or to register for primaries? This is written by Cooper Worth. The filing period for candidates is closed. Debates are underway, and the June 2nd primary has dozens of

0: Iowa offices. It's nearly here. As the primary nears, now is a good time to review the candidates and review your registration status. Here's how you can register to vote in Iowa. How do I register? What if I'm not registered in Iowa yet? Iowans can register to vote ahead of the June 2nd primary online on the Iowa Department of Transportation's website or by downloading a form from the Secretary of State and mailing it to their local county auditor. What is the deadline to register to vote in Iowa? To be listed on the voter rolls for the primary election, you must register online by 11:59 p.m. on May 18th. If you're registering by mail, your form must be postmarked by May 18th, but eligible voters can also register on Election Day. Well, how do I register on Election Day in Iowa? Iowa allows voters to register on Election Day at the polling location corresponding to their addresses. To do so, voters must prove their identity and address. A valid Iowa driver's license with the voter's current address can meet both requirements. Other forms of proof of ID include an Iowa non-operator ID, an out-of-state driver's license or non-operator ID, U.S. passport, U.S. military or veteran ID, ID card issued by an employer, student ID issued by an Iowa high school or college, tribal ID card or document. If your driver's license does not have your current address, or if you're using an ID without an address on it, you will also need to provide proof of residency. The following documents, in paper or electronic form, can serve as proof of residence provided they are dated within the previous 45 days. A residential lease, a utility bill, including a cell phone bill, a bank statement, a paycheck, government check or other government document, property tax statement. Do I have to be registered Republican or Democrat to vote in Iowa's primaries? Iowans have to cast primary ballots for candidates from their registered party. So a registered Republican will only vote for the Republican candidates in races, and a Democrat will only vote for the Democrats' candidates. Voters can change party affiliation before May 18th by sending in an updated voter registration form or at their precincts by following the Election Day registration process. Can I check my Iowa voter registration? Yes, Iowans can check whether they are registered to vote at voteready.iowa-gov. And now, meeting the candidates. To meet the candidates to replace Reynolds, this is written by Brianne Pfanfenstiel, 5 Republicans and 1 Democrat will be on Iowa's June 2nd primary ballot for governor, seeking their party's nomination in their bid to replace Governor Kim Reynolds, who is not running for re-election. Republicans will decide among 5 candidates, State Representative Eddie Andrews, U.S. Representative Randy Feenstra, businessman Zach Lawn, former State Representative Brad Sherman, and former Department of Administrative Services Director Adam Steen. State Auditor Rob Sand will be the lone candidate on the Democratic primary ballot. You can read more questions and responses from these candidates on the Des Moines Register website at www.desmoinesregister.com. And so here are the general facts about our 6 candidates here. 5 Republicans, again, and 1 Democrat. So for the Republicans, Eddie Andrews is 59. He lives in Johnston. He is a tech entrepreneur, a bilingual minister, and he has political experience in the form of a 3-term state representative. Randy Feenstra is 57. He lives in Hull. He is a U.S. representative for Iowa's 4th Congressional District, and his political experience has been a Hull city administrator, Sioux County treasurer, chairman of the Iowa Senate Ways and Means Committee, and U.S. Congressman for Iowa's 4th District. Zach Lawn is 40. He lives in Belle Plaine. He's an entrepreneur and farmer, and he has no political offices or former campaigns. He was a former campaign staffer. Brad Sherman is 71. He lives in Williamsburg. His occupation is pastor. His former political experience is a former Iowa County GOP chairman. He was delegate to the Republican conventions, and he's former state representative. And then Adam Steen is 45. He lives in Reynolds. His occupation is not listed, and his political experience has been a former director of Iowa Department of Administrative Services. And our lone Democrat, Rob Sand, is 43. He lives in Des Moines. He is currently the Iowa State Auditor, and his political experience consists of being elected twice to state auditor, former chief public corruption prosecutor in the Iowa Attorney General's office.
1: Thank you, Lisa. Now we'll go through some of the issues and how each of the governor candidates, their stances on them. What would be your top issue if elected? Eddie Andrews. Getting Iowa education back to number one is my top priority. As a kid, my grandfather always lectured me to get your education. Iowa answered, and LED led the nation for decades. In the 1990s, the state abandoned the Iowa model in favor of national initiatives. In many districts, phonics, excellence, classics, and teacher resources went out, and administrative heavy social models came in. Mississippi effectively adopted the original Iowa model and in 6 years went from 49th to 9th. With my laser-focused leadership, I will restore Iowa back to the top. A well-educated Iowa can do anything. Randy Feenstra, my top priority as governor is to lower the cost of living for Iowans, and that means cutting and freezing property taxes for our families, farmers, seniors, and small businesses. I won't let rising property taxes hollow out our communities. I will also work to deliver higher wages for Iowa workers so that paychecks stretch further for families and young Iowans can plant their roots here at home. By making Iowa the most business and ag-friendly state, we will help businesses and manufacturers grow in Iowa and ensure that our family farms are passed from one generation to the next, not China. Zach Lawn. My top priority as governor is putting Iowa first again. For too long, special interest and out-of-state money have benefited, while Iowa families pay the price. I'll fight to save family farms from corporate takeover, make Iowa schools number one in the nation again, create opportunities that keep our kids here instead of losing them to other states, and confront Iowa's cancer crisis with real answers and accountability. Iowa should work for Iowans, and as governor, I'll make sure it does. Brad Sherman. My top issue would be education. Iowa used to lead the nation, but not anymore. We are seeing dismal results for our investment, and I think we need to shake up what we teach. It's time to replace Common Core with common sense and replace DEI with ABC. Adam Steen. Keeping Iowa free for Iowa's children and families. What does it mean to keep Iowa free? It means creating a dynamic lifestyle and economic culture that empowers Iowa's families. Our children are our future, and we must ensure that future is safe and secure. As the next governor of Iowa, I will ensure that policies are designed to enable businesses to prosper, with the number one goal being to clear a pathway for the next generation to flourish. And Rob Sand. I hear it wherever I go. The current system is broken. I agree. The first thing we need to do is fix the broken system that puts politics over Iowans. The last decade of one-party control has eroded trust and hurt our economy, public schools, and led us to the number one cancer growth rate in the country. I want to get to work addressing Iowa's toughest challenges on day one, and my campaign will be releasing more detailed proposals that address Iowans' top concerns, like strengthening our economy, supporting public education, addressing Iowa's cancer crisis, and ending the two-choice system. The next issue, would you sign legislation banning the use of eminent domain to build carbon capture pipelines? Eddie Andrews, yes, on day one. I will sign legislation banning eminent domain for carbon capture pipelines. As a state representative, I voted to stop eminent domain abuse. I'm the only candidate who drafted legislation to ban it. I was the first in the race to stand with Iowa's farmers, attending 50-plus events in 5 years, and I'm personally suing Summit Carbon Solutions and the Iowa Utilities Commission to stop this abuse. The Declaration of Independence proclaims government's job is to protect private property, not help the wealthy take it. Iowans deserve a governor who will strongly defend landowners. Randy Feenstra, I do not support the use of eminent domain for private projects. The landowner and the private company must reach an agreement for a pipeline to be laid. As governor, I will bring the legislature together to find a solution that fiercely defends private property rights and supports Iowa's farmers and biofuels producers. Zach Lawn. Yes, I would sign legislation banning the use of eminent domain for carbon capture pipelines. I've been clear from the beginning, no eminent domain for private gain. Period. The power to take someone's land should never be used to benefit private corporations or politically connected interests. Property rights matter, and as governor, I will defend Iowa landowners. Brad Sherman, yes, I would, but I may not wait until legislation to get to my desk on this issue as governor. Clearly, the Iowa Senate refuses to allow a bill addressing eminent domain abuse to pass easily, so I believe there may be grounds for an executive order to end the entire process taking place. Put simply, a private company who is not a common carrier for a product that is not a public utility should never, ever receive eminent domain. It goes completely against the Constitution, and I believe that may provide grounds for an executive order. Adam Steen, yes, I would sign legislation that simply stated eminent domain could not be used for carbon sequestration. As a free market capitalist, I would not interfere with private negotiations for easements for the pipeline. Rob Sand, yes, I would. I have been clear about my position on this issue from the beginning. I do not support the use of eminent domain for the carbon CO2 pipeline. At the same time, we need to improve the financial situation of Iowa farmers and ensure that if this project moves forward without eminent domain, it is built with good-paying union jobs for Iowa workers. We should focus on reforming the process that led to this issue in the first place, widening the corridor so that landowners and developers can reach voluntary agreements without eminent domain. The next question, how would you address Iowa's high cancer rates? Eddie Andrews, my heart sank when we heard the news about Iowa ranks number 2 in cancer rates. I immediately called for the 1 million study to research causes. I'm also one of a few legislators championing special emphasis on pediatric cancer, and earlier this month I introduced Marie Post on the House floor. While this 10-year-old pediatric cancer awareness advocate is amazing, it is also heartbreaking. We adults need to do more. As we study everything, it's tempting to blame one area, but as a leader, I will bring all parties, from food growers to radon, to the table to make Iowa the most healthy state. Randy Feenstra, too many Iowans have lost a loved one to cancer or know someone battling a diagnosis. My childhood best friend died from cancer. That's why, as governor, I will make high-quality health care affordable and accessible for all Iowans. To save lives, we need to invest in cancer research, work with our universities, and ensure that Iowans across the state can receive the screenings and treatment they need in a timely manner. I will work with the legislature to promote policies that help Iowans catch cancer early, when it's most treatable, and deliver life-saving care in all communities. Zach Lawn, Iowa has the fastest-growing rate of new cancer cases in the world. I'm tired of watching friends, neighbors, and family members get cancer. Iowans are dying at 65 when their parents lived to be 80. We're losing the wisdom of a generation. For decades, we've been lied to by large ag corporations about the safety of their products. No corporation or industry should get immunity from liability. Iowans deserve recourse when harmed by a product. I have proposed enhanced testing, early detection, and independent research into products used in Iowa, and a commitment to clean water and healthier families. Brad Sherman, first, we need truly independent studies conducted with no conflicts of interest. Then we can begin finding out what the true causes of our soaring cancer rates are. Once we do, we can begin taking targeted action. One source that we have known for decades with little action taken is radon. Radon we can address immediately with testing kits and mitigation systems and more. Adam Steen, I would create a specific enterprise within the Department of Administrative Services dedicated to facilitating a Free Us from Cancer project. This is not a task force, but a dedicated group of public servants and private innovators to solve the cancer issue. I would utilize certified project managers within the executive branch trained through the Drake University program to drive the project to completion and a solution. This will take years, beginning with independent research and close collaboration with healthcare professionals, entrepreneurs, and the private sector. We need to invest more in radon. This is now from Rob Sand. We need to invest more in radon mitigation, water quality, and research into alcohol consumption to stop the rising cancer rates. As governor, I plan to make meaningful investments in cancer research so we can identify the root causes and work to eliminate them at the source. As an Iowan, I always want to beat Nebraska. They invested over $23 million into cancer research while we just scratched the surface. Let's put our universities to work by investing in research and giving Iowa families a fighting chance to live better, healthier lives and beat Nebraska while we're at it.
0: Meet the candidates to replace Ernst in the Senate race. This is written by Stephen Gruber-Miller. Two Republicans and two Democrats are running to replace retiring U.S. Senator Joni Ernst as Iowa's junior senator. The two Republicans running for their party's nomination are former state Senator Jim Carlin of Sergeant Bluff and U.S. Representative Ashley Henson of Marion. The two Democrats running are State Representative Josh Turek of Council Bluffs and State Senator Zach Walls of Coralville. You can read more questions and responses from these candidates on the Des Moines Register website at www.desmoinesregister.com. So introducing these four people, Jim Carlin is a Republican again. He is 63 years old. He lives in Sergeant Bluff, and his occupation is listed as a lawyer. His political experience includes 1 year in the Iowa House and 6 years in the Iowa Senate. Ashley Henson, the second Republican. She is 42 and resides in Marion. Her occupation is currently member of Congress, is formerly a state representative and a news anchor at KCRG. Her political experience includes currently serving on the House Appropriations Committee and House Select Committee on China, as well as the House Ethics Committee, formerly a member of the Iowa House of Representatives. Josh Turek, our first Democrat, is 47. His residence is listed as Council Bluffs, and he is currently a state representative. His political experience includes 2 terms state representative for House District 20 and director of the Ryan Martin Foundation. And finally, Zach Walls, also a Democrat. He is 34 years old and lives in Coralville. His current occupation is a state senator, and his political experience is this: he has been a state senator since 2019. Again, we have 3 questions here with their 4 responses. So the first question from the Register, what would be your top issue if elected? Jim Carlin says the top issue is getting Washington under control because it's driving much of the economic hardship people are facing. Reckless spending fuels inflation. That's a tax on everything. And it's hitting seniors on fixed incomes the hardest. It's raised housing costs, groceries, student loan debt, and interest and health care costs through the Affordable Care Act. As Ronald Reagan said, government isn't the solution, it's the problem. My focus is on restoring fiscal discipline and lowering costs. Ashley Henson says, I'm a working mom. Whether it's filling the minivan or feeding 2 teenage boys, high prices hit our family just like families across Iowa. That's why lowering costs will be my top priority in the U.S. Senate. We've delivered tax relief for working families, but there's more to do. I'll keep fighting to lower health care, prescription drug, grocery, energy, and child care costs while taking on big pharma and big insurance companies, expanding access to maternal care, and helping families afford homes and plan for their future. Josh Turek says, as a common sense prairie populist, I am laser focused on lowering costs and addressing the corruption that's hurting working families and the rigged economy that we currently have. Washington is riddled with corrupt, out-of-touch politicians who would rather enrich themselves and their big-dollar donors than deliver for everyday families. In the U.S. Senate, I will address corruption head-on by getting dark money out of politics, holding our elected officials accountable, and lowering costs to put working families first, not billionaires and massive corporations. And finally, Zach Walls says, my top issue is fighting corruption and fixing an economy that is rigged against Iowans. I'm sick of Democrats folding, sick of Chuck Schumer writing off rural and blue-collar voters, sick of politicians getting rich trading stocks while Donald Trump dismantles our democracy in plain sight, sick of rubber stamps like Ashley Henson. Doesn't have to be this way. I won't answer to Schumer, Trump, Elon Musk, or the big corporations. They don't own me. I'll restore Medicaid and ACA cuts and repeal the reckless tariffs devastating Iowa's ag economy and raising prices for all Iowans. The Register's second question, how can you as a U.S. Senator help Iowans struggling with high costs? Jim Carlin says these high costs didn't just happen. During COVID, cheap money flooded the housing market, driving prices up, and then Washington piled on with a massive deficit spending, which is inflation, and it's a tax on everything. The Affordable Care Act, upheld as a tax in National Federation of Independent Business versus Sibelius, meant higher costs and fewer choices. Student loans trap young people in compounding debt. I'll fight to cut spending, restore competition, and bring costs down. Ashley Henson says, as a mom of two boys, I know how quickly grocery bills, childcare, health care, and other everyday expenses add up. Iowa families are working hard, doing everything right, and they deserve a senator who is focused on making their paychecks go further. In the Senate, I will fight to lower costs where families feel it most. That means taking on big insurance to reduce health care premiums, holding the big pharma accountable to bringing down the cost of life-saving medications, and advancing policies that make childcare, groceries, and basic household expenses more affordable for hardworking Iowans. Josh Turek says, I grew up with Goodwill clothes and the wrong color lunch tickets. I am the only candidate in this race, Democrat or Republican, who is not a millionaire. Working class Iowans can trust me to fight for them because I know what it's like to struggle. In the Iowa House, I've worked to drive private equity out of the housing market so Iowans can afford homeownership, take on big pharma. I have taken on big pharma to lower the cost of prescriptions. I've fought to raise the minimum wage and protect workers' rights. I'll do the same thing in the U.S. Senate. And Zach Wall says, Iowans are getting squeezed at the grocery store, the doctor's office, and the pharmacy. Corporations that buy politicians are rigging the rules. As senator, I'll take on corporate price gouging, cap insulin at $35, fight for a public health insurance option, restore the Medicaid cuts Ashley Henson voted for, and the chaotic Trump tariffs she approved, and break up the monopolies driving up costs. I refuse corporate PAC money because you cannot fight the rigged system if you're funded by the people running it. And the Register's next question, what steps should the Senate take to make health care more affordable and accessible? Jim Carlin says, health care isn't working for families. Insurance companies deny care through pre-authorizations, which is practicing medicine without a license. The Affordable Care Act added mandates, reduced choices, drove up premiums. It took competition, affordability, and quality out of healthcare by concentrating control in a handful of large providers. We should judge this by results, not intentions. Open the market, support alternatives, and bring real competition back to lower costs and quality. Ashley Henson says healthcare is too expensive, and we need to work together to fix it. We need to take on big pharma and big insurance companies that are driving up costs and ensure families can actually afford the care they need. I'm pushing for transparency so insurers disclose spending, denials, and wait times, and for reforms so doctors, not insurance companies, make decisions so patients get timely care. I've worked to expand maternal care, telehealth, and over-the-counter birth control, and secured funding for Iowa's rural hospitals, and will continue working to improve health care access and affordability. And Josh Turek says, as someone who underwent 21 surgeries by the age of 12, affordable and accessible healthcare is deeply personal to me. Iowa is in a healthcare crisis, and it's working class families like mine that are paying the price. Our broken healthcare system is the reason I ran for office in the first place. I believe that healthcare is a human right, and in the Senate, I will fight for a public option so every single Iowan has access to basic care. I'll also take on big pharma and insurance companies that are jacking up prices and maximizing profits off the most vulnerable. And Zach Wall says, my mom, Terry, has MS, and my mom, Jackie, is a union nurse at the VA. No Iowan should go bankrupt because being sick or drive hours because the rural hospital closed or a local pharmacy shut down. I'll restore Medicaid cuts forcing those closures, fight to allow Iowans to buy into Medicare at any age, lower eligibility to 55, expand Medicare to cover dental and vision, cap insulin at $35, and crack down on the PBM screwing small-town pharmacies. Ashley Henson voted for the biggest Medicaid cuts in history and to eliminate Affordable Care Act subsidies that Iowans rely on. I'll be the vote to undo that damage.
1: Thank you, Lisa. And now another political story. Democrats clash over abortion access in primary debate by Stephen Gruber Miller of the Register. The two Democrats running for Iowa's U.S. Senate seat clashed over their records on abortion access in a May 14th televised debate. State Representative Josh Turek, Democrat of Council Bluffs, and State Senator Zach Walls, Democrat of Coralville, participated in the hour-long debate hosted by KCCI and Gray Media on the second day of early voting before the June 2nd primary. The candidates are seeking to become the first Democrat to win a U.S. Senate race in Iowa since 2008. The seat is open this year after Republican U.S. Senator Joni Ernst said she would not seek re-election. The winner of Iowa's Democratic U.S. Senate primary will face the winner of the Republican primary between U.S. Representative Ashley Henson and former State Senator Jim Carlin. The moderators, KCCI Chief Political Reporter Amanda Rooker and Gray Media Political Director Dave Price, asked the candidates about a host of issues, including tax policy, affordability, and paternal and reproductive health. It's the second debate between the two candidates. Iowa PBS hosted the first on May 5th. Both candidates called for codifying Roe v. Wade, the 1973 U.S. Supreme Court decision that legalized the right to abortion nationwide. But during the debate, Walls called out Turek for missing votes on abortion-related legislation as a member of the Iowa House. He said, quote, Representative Turek has missed votes on the six-week abortion ban, on the fetal personhood bill that threatened IVF, and also on the mandatory anti-abortion indoctrination that Kim Reynolds was pushing for. I'm very proud to have a record that I would put second to none, and in the United States Senate, I will fight to protect maternal health and reproductive rights for every woman, end quote. Turek called Walls disgraceful for attacking him over missing the 2023 special session when Republicans passed Iowa's current six-week abortion ban. Turek said, quote, he knows exactly where I was, and honestly, it's disgraceful. I was sick with a condition for my disability, and I had put out a statement about that. I have always been proudly pro-choice, end quote. Turek said in his legislative newsletter at the time of the 2023 vote that, quote, due to a serious medical issue related to my disability, I was unable to attend the vote on Tuesday. I want to apologize to all my constituents for not being able to cast my vote against this bill on your behalf, end quote. Turek's campaign has said he missed a 2024 vote on a bill that would have defined a person as beginning at fertilization because he was attending the Christopher Reeves Foundation's Legislative Summit in Washington, D.C. to advocate for research funding for people with disabilities. The conference was scheduled before the legislature's debate calendar was released. And Turek's campaign said he missed a 2025 vote on a pregnancy education bill Democrats said promoted misinformation, because he was asked to speak to the Disabled Law Student Association at Syracuse University College of Law, which was also scheduled before the legislature had released its debate calendar. Turek said in the debate, quote, I'm someone that believes that health care is a human right, and within that human right is access to women's reproductive freedom, end quote. He blamed Iowa's six-week abortion ban for contributing to Iowa's OBGYN shortage, and said he introduced a bill in the Iowa House to repeal the law. Turek said, quote, the very first thing that we've got to do and what I give you my pledge on is that in the United States Senate, I will work to codify Roe versus Wade for every single woman, end quote. Walls said the federal government needs to go further in protecting reproductive rights. He said, quote, We absolutely need to codify Roe, and we need to make sure that we are not just doing that, but codifying the right to contraception, codifying the right to technologies like IVF, and making sure that women's private health data is not being weaponized against them, end quote. Wells introduced bills in the Iowa Senate that would have done those things, and he said he'd fight for similar legislation at the federal level. He said, quote, "I will be a champion for Iowa women's reproductive freedom in the U.S. Senate the same way that I have been in the legislature." Representative Turek voted with Republicans on a bill that Kim Reynolds was pushing to quadruple state taxpayer funding for crisis pregnancy centers. These are the fake health care clinics that lie to Iowa women when they are vulnerable and seeking help. In the United States Senate, I will push to defund these clinics to make sure they are not receiving taxpayer support, end quote. Turek called Walz's claim, quote, "fundamentally incorrect," end quote. While he voted for Reynolds's bill at the committee level in 2023, he voted against the final version on the House floor. The wide-ranging bill that the committee considered would have not only provided funding for pregnancy resource centers, but also allowed prescription-free birth control and provided grants to rural health care, including establishing fellowships for OBGYNs in rural areas. Turek said, quote, "I have always been proudly pro-choice. I will fight for women's reproductive freedom, and in the United States Senate, I will do all that I can to codify Roe versus Wade," end quote. Wall said Turek had the chance to offer an amendment to Reynolds' bill in committee, and he didn't do so. Wall said, quote, "His answer does not explain why he was the only member of the Iowa legislature who is a Democrat not to introduce or co-sponsor a single piece of legislation during his first 3 years in the legislature until he decided to run for the U.S. Senate. Representative Turek introduced 90 bills during that time. Not a single one of them had to do with reproductive rights or maternal health," end quote.
0: And now we'll take a look at the Metro in Iowa section. First article is titled, "After Multiple Escapes, Lewis Gets a 20-Year Prison Sentence. Woman Who Stabbed Her Abuser at Age 15 Had Repeatedly Violated Parole." This is written by William Morris. Piper Lewis got a second chance after absconding from probation 3 years ago. She did not get a third and will now serve a 20-year prison sentence. Lewis pleaded guilty in 2022 to voluntary manslaughter and willful injury for fatally stabbing Zachary Brooks in 2020. At the time, Des Moines investigators say Lewis, now 21, was a 15-year-old runaway from her adoptive home and was a victim of sex trafficking. Placed with Brooks by her pimp, Lewis said she stabbed him the morning after he had raped her for at least the fifth time. Lewis, who received an outpouring of public support, initially was granted a deferred judgment, which was revoked in 2023 after she cut off her ankle monitor and left an Iowa treatment facility. She was placed on probation again, this time as a residential center in Georgia. But in March of 2024, she was removed from that facility following rule violations and vanished until December of 2025, when she turned herself in to authorities in Des Moines. At a hearing Friday, May 15th, Lewis's attorneys faulted the Georgia facility for evicting her with no friends, resources, or even identification, and they said she spent time on the streets and was sexually trafficked again before eventually making her way to Louisville. There, she was able to get back on her feet with assistance from a local YMCA program. They said they charged or asked the court to allow her to be discharged from her probation and return to Louisville, where she had begun establishing a support network. Chief Judge David Porter denied that request, revoked Lewis's probation, and handed down the sentence. There is no mandatory minimum that she must serve, and she will receive credit for nearly 4 years after already being served. What happened in Georgia? After Lewis's first treatment placement failed, she and her attorneys searched around the country for a suitable facility, eventually asking the court to send her to the House of Cherith in Atlanta. Once there, though, Lewis continued to struggle. Jamie Beck, a trafficking expert and consultant who reviewed Lewis's case files and testified on her behalf Friday, said House of Cherith had extremely strict and inflexible rules, and in her view, approached its residents with a punitive rather than supportive mindset. Worse, because of the high public profile of Lewis's case, House of Cherith allegedly forbid her from using her name or talking about her experiences, even in group therapy sessions. Beck said they made it impossible for her to benefit from the therapeutic treatments that were part of this program. After several rule violations, including obtaining a contraband cell phone and allegedly failing to promptly return after a medical appointment, Lewis was evicted from the program. Beck said Lewis was told to pack her belongings in garbage bags and left at a bus stop with no place to go. Beck said, in my opinion, it was unconscionable the way they removed her from the program and put her in the way of harm, which ultimately she did experience. The House of Cherith did not immediately respond to a request for comment. Attorneys and witnesses did not describe her experience after leaving the House of Cherith in detail, except to say that she engaged in prostitution to survive and was once again a victim of trafficking. Lewis eventually took a bus to Louisville, allegedly as part of her trafficking, and there, however, she found support and success through the local YMCA Safe Place nonprofit, including life skills and other programming and assistance with housing. Matt Reed, the then director of YMCA Safe Place, praised Lewis's attitude and willingness to improve herself. Reed, testifying in Friday's hearing, said of his 26-year career, "I can count on one hand the young people like Piper. Piper's one of the most successful clients we've ever worked with." In December of 2025, Lewis decided to return to Iowa to face her outstanding warrant for violating her probation rather than spend the rest of her life waiting for authority to show up and apprehend her. She told Porter, "I'm proud that I made the decision to turn myself in. I never thought I'd say this, but the moment after I turned myself in, when I walked to the police car in handcuffs, I felt free." Defense attorney Andrew Wendell told Porter he understood asking for Lewis's discharge from probation was a big lift given her history, but nonetheless asked that she be discharged and allowed to return to Louisville. He said what happened at House of Cherith doesn't show Piper is hopeless. It shows House of Cherith wasn't the right fit. Piper's success in Louisville shows she is capable of rehabilitation. Polk County Attorney Kimberly Graham instead asked the court to continue Lewis's probation and hold her in custody until a new rehabilitation placement can be found. She noted Lewis does not appear to have committed any new crimes and has taken steps in Louisville toward a healthy, stable, and positive life. Lewis also asked to be allowed to return to Louisville, saying she'd made many mistakes but believes she was on the right path. She said, "I'm trying so hard to make things right. I would not be opposed to a jail sentence, but I truly believe prison would set me back." Porter, though, noted that it would be unheard of for a defendant to not only get multiple chances after absconding from probation, but to each time get to pick their own path to rehabilitation. He told Lewis that when he put her back on parole after her first violation in 2023, he said, "I was cheering for your success." This time, though, he is sending Lewis to prison. Porter told her, "Ms. Lewis, this chapter of your life is now closed. I wish you the best of luck. It gives me no pleasure to impose this sentence."
1: Thank you, Lisa. Two Ruan apartment conversion gets boost. State awards $15.9 million in historic tax credits by Kate Keeley of the Register. The long-planned project to convert the two Ruan Center office building in downtown Des Moines to apartments is gaining a $15.9 million boost from the state. Excuse me. It was the largest of eight projects across the state, including three in Des Moines, to share in a collective $28.1 million in support from the state historical tax credit program. The 14-story 2 Ruan Center is part of the Ruan Center complex, crowned with a 36-story tower that is Iowa's second tallest building after the nearby 801 Grand. The Ruan buildings are known for their distinctive, rusty, Corten cladding. The Iowa Economic Development Authority announced the tax credits Thursday, May 14th, with Des Moines being the only city to receive more than one award. The planned conversion was unveiled in 2023, but it took the city 2 years to complete the approval process, in part because of the historic nature of the building, which is listed on the National Register of Historic Places. The plan calls for 221 apartment units and ground-level retail in the 45-year-old building, with floors 3 through 13 entirely residential. The second floor will house some existing tenants, amenities, and skywalk access in addition to apartments. The first floor will have a leasing center, gym, and co-working lounge. Construction was slated to begin in late 2024, with units becoming available in 2025 and 2026. The developers behind Two Rouen told the Des Moines Register in February that contractors for the project were sorting out a revised timeline and that once a start date is set, the work could take 18 to 20 months to complete. Elsewhere in Des Moines, the University of Commerce building in Highland Park received just over $1 million in historic tax credits. Constructed in 1920, the building at 615 Euclid Avenue has deteriorated to below normal condition, according to the Polk County Assessor's Office. Sonar Development Partners plans to reconfigure the first floor of the brick building to accommodate retail space and 4 apartment units, with another 10 units on the second floor, according to the Iowa Economic Development Authority. The City of Des Moines awarded $750,000 in community development block grant funds to the $4.5 million project in 2025. 8 of the units will be reserved for residents who earn 60% or less of the area median income, while the other 6 units are available to households at or below 80% of the area median income, according to a memo to the City Council about the project. With construction underway, a project to convert the former Elim Christian Fellowship of Des Moines into an 18-unit apartment complex received $1.1 million in historic tax credits. Spearheaded by local educational nonprofit Starts Right Here, STAY also would offer an alternative school with a dining center for unhoused youth in the 70-year-old building at 525 East 9th Street. The nearly $10 million project raised $7.5 million largely through donations, organizers told the Register in February. The renovation is expected to reach completion by late July or early August. Other projects receiving tax credits included school-to-apartment conversions in Sioux City and Waterloo.
0: Ex-Iowa Ortho CEO awarded $1.3 million after firing. This is written by William Morris. The longtime former head of Des Moines Medical Practice has been awarded more than $1.3 million after disputing his 2023 termination. The Iowa Orthopedic Center, better known as Iowa Ortho, provides musculoskeletal care through multiple clinics in and around the Des Moines metro. In June of 2023, it fired its CEO, Kevin Ward, who had held the position since 2005. While Iowa Ortho has not publicly commented on its reasons, Ward claimed in subsequent court filings that his firing was related to a real estate company formed by several Iowa Ortho physicians that also employed him, and that the true motive for his firing was age discrimination. Ward sued the medical center for discrimination, retaliation, and defamation, and Iowa Ortho filed to have the case moved to private arbitration, as permitted under Ward's contract. In January, the arbitrator found Iowa Ortho had violated Ward's employment agreement and awarded damages of nearly $1.3 million, according to court filings. That total has continued to grow. In a May 12th order, District Judge Joseph Seeladin ruled on a dispute over the arbitrator's award, finding that Ward is entitled to $70,000 in prejudgment interest and even more interest that has been accruing since the award in January. The decision resolves the long-running dispute over Ward's firing, although separate litigation continues between Ward and the partners involved in the real estate venture. Attorney David Albrecht, representing Ward, said his client was satisfied with the decision. Albrecht said in an email, "Nearly 3 years ago, Kevin first argued he was fired without good cause. Today, we're pleased the court confirmed the arbitration award in his favor and assessed the additional interest as ordered by the arbitrator." In a statement through its attorneys, Iowa Ortho noted that the arbitration award was solely over the breach of contract dispute. Ward voluntarily dismissed his discrimination and retaliation claims, and the arbitrator rejected his claims for defamation, the clinic said. The clinic said, throughout this matter, Iowa Ortho's commitment to patient care and to supporting its physicians, providers, and staff never wavered. Iowa Ortho considers this dispute resolved and remains focused on delivering exceptional care to patients and providing a healthy, supportive work environment for all of its employees going forward.
1: When is Memorial Day? A look at the holiday honoring fallen soldiers by Emery Glover of the Register. For centuries, men and women across the United States have vowed to defend our nation and its Constitution. For their loyal service, our country honors those who have made the ultimate sacrifice with their lives to protect our rights and freedoms. Each year, the United States commemorates the lives of fallen soldiers on Memorial Day. The holiday falls on the last Monday in May every year. Here's more on what you should know about the federal holiday. The first record of Memorial Day dates back to May 5, 1868, according to the Department of Veterans Affairs. That's when Major General John A. Logan, who led the Grand Army of the Republic, issued the Memorial Day Act. The general order established Memorial Day as a day where the nation would decorate the graves of those who lost their lives in war with flowers. The day ultimately was known as Decoration Day. The first Decoration Day was held on May 30, 1868. However, it wasn't until 1971 that Memorial Day was declared a national holiday by Congress. The declaration placed the holiday on the last Monday in May. This year, Memorial Day will be observed on May 25, 2026. Typically, most federal and state offices will be closed in observance of Memorial Day. Banks and major stock markets across the United States are also closed on the federal holiday. The United States Postal Office does not operate on Memorial Day, which means no mail carriers will be on the streets and all post offices will be closed. FedEx and UPS also do not provide pickup or delivery services on Memorial Day either. Generally, schools are closed on Memorial Day as well. However, you may need to check your respective district's calendar to ensure your child does not have to attend school on the holiday. While many federal and state offices are closed for Memorial Day, several restaurants and retailers will remain open for the holiday. While Memorial Day and Veterans Day are both patriotic holidays, they are not the same. Memorial Day is declared for the last Monday in May to remember fallen members of the armed services. Veterans Day honors all members of the armed services who have served to defend our country. Veterans Day is observed in November.
0: Turning to the business page, flying out of Des Moines, gate numbers are changing this week. This is written by Kate Keeley. Passengers traveling through Des Moines International Airport will notice a new gate identification system ahead of the terminal expansion planned to open in the start of 2027. The new system will be in place in time for the first departing flight on Wednesday, May 13th, according to the news release from airport officials on Monday, May 11th. The existing gate format divides the current terminal into two concourses, A and C, with gates designated by their concourse letter and gate number, for example, gate A2. The new system will just use the number, the release said. The $550 million, 360,000 square foot terminal ultimately will add 11 gates to the existing 13. By the year 2030. In the first phase, six more gates will open in early 2027. Clinton Thorpe, Chief Operations Officer for the airport, said in a release, by implementing the new numbering system now, passengers and airline partners will become familiar with the updated format well ahead of the terminal opening. Passengers don't need to worry about updating boarding passes or flight information because airline carriers are working with the airport to ensure that the new gate identifications are reflected on upcoming flights. New gate signage will be installed in the concourse along with airport wayfinding signs. Updates to exterior gate identifications already are underway to accommodate airline and pilot operations, according to the news release. This transition will begin overnight on Tuesday and will be completed by the following day. After the opening of the first 6 new gates next year, a 7th will also open in 2027. 2 more will open in 2028, followed by the final 2 in 2030, airport officials said in January. The existing gates on the Legacy Concourse, which dates from 1948, will remain in operation. The new terminal will also house a new ticketing and baggage claim area, but the concourse and gates will remain in operation, and newly constructed bridge connecting them to the new facility, airport officials said. Construction officials said that the existing ticketing area in the old terminal will be demolished, and the baggage area will be reconfigured into offices for airport administration. The rental car counters are slated to move early this spring to a new facility near the intersection of Army Post Road and Southwest 28th Street, just west of the current rental car maintenance facility. Shuttle buses will link it to the terminal. The project is intended to accommodate the growth in travelers at Des Moines International Airport in recent years. For the 3rd year in a row, the airport has seen a record number of passengers passing through its terminals, surpassing the 3.25 million that happened just last year in 2025.
1: Thank you. Now, just a short story. Union files lawsuit over proselytizing workers, USDA illegally promoting Christianity, the story by USA Today. A federal employees union sued the Department of Agriculture in part on First Amendment grounds May 13th, accusing USDA Secretary Brooke Rollins of illegally proselytizing the agency's workers. The National Federation of Federal Employees, which represents more than 100,000 federal workers across various agencies, along with several individual USDA employees, accused Rollins of, quote, adopting a practice of sending increasingly proselytizing communications to the entire USDA workforce, promoting her own preferred brand of Christian beliefs and theology to the captive audience of employees that report to her, end quote, according to the complaint filed in U.S. District Court for the Northern District of California. In response, a USDA spokesman told USA Today on May 13th, quote, while we do not comment on pending litigation, we will keep the plaintiffs in our prayers during this process, end quote.

0: That music signals it's time to give our birthday wishes. This is, there are three today of our Iris listeners who are celebrating their birthdays. Mary Kay Green of Lake City, Glenn Hoch, that's H-O-C-H, of Lacona, and Marcia Mote of Des Moines. So again, happy birthday to Mary, Glenn, and Marshall. If you haven't sent us your birthday, please do by calling at 515-243-6833 so we can send out our wishes on your big day. 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If you're hearing us on your television on Iowa PBS and you are not a registered IRIS user, please give us a call at 515-243-6833 so we can get you on our list. We need to know who is listening in order to keep our services free. Now, Lisa will turn to obituaries.
1: And first, I'm going to read one death notice that does not have an accompanying obituary for today, and that is Ken Limey Taylor. He's age 73 of West Des Moines. He passed away on May 9th. McLaren's Rest Haven Chapel is handling his arrangements, and his service time will be on May 20th at 3.

he was raised. Summers spent on his stepfather's Minnesota farm sparked a lifelong love of animals and the outdoors. Hunting, fishing, and woodworking became cherished pastimes, and these early experiences inspired his dream of becoming a veterinarian. At age 12, Bob discovered another lifelong passion, golf, while working as a caddy at Tam O'Shanter Golf Course, where he met Ben Hogan. In high school, he excelled as a student athlete, earning a football scholarship to Iowa State University, where he played varsity football for 3 years from 1950 to 52. He joined the Army ROTC and graduated in 1953 with a Bachelor of Science in Forestry. While at Iowa State, Bob met the love of his life, Joan Van Groningen, and they married on August 21st, 1954, beginning a partnership that would span more than 7 decades. Shortly after, Bob served as a first lieutenant in the U.S. Army, training at Fort Monmouth, New Jersey, and later serving as company commander of the 2nd Signal Battalion at Fort Gordon in Georgia. Though he valued his military service, his passion for veterinary medicine ultimately led him back to Iowa State, where he earned his Doctor of Veterinary Medicine degree in 1961. After a brief time practicing in Ottumwa, Bob settled in Newton, where he co-founded the Newton Animal Clinic in 1964. Over the years, he built a thriving practice, caring for both large and small animals, earning the trust and respect of the community. Bob was engaged in his community, contributing his time and energy to organizations including the Animal Rescue League, Chamber of Commerce, JC's, Isaac Walton League, and the Newton Country Club. Golf continued to be one of his greatest joys, and he shared that passion generously. Family was at the heart of Bob's life. He and Joni raised their 4 children in a home filled with laughter, curiosity, and adventure. Dr. Matheson's kindness, humor, and zest for life will be remembered by all who knew him. His legacy lives on in the family he cherished and the community he served, and the countless lives, both human and animal, that he touched. Doc's celebration of life will be held May 23rd at 1 p.m. in the DMAC Conference Center in Newton. Memorial contributions may be made to Iowa State University, All Creatures Great and Small Veterinary Scholarship, Iowa State University Iron Dog Fund, or Hospice Wesley Life. Deborah Iverson of Des Moines. Deborah McLean Iverson left this life peacefully on Monday, May 4th. Debbie was born on May 20th, 1949, in Fort Smith, Arkansas, to Mackie and Wanda McLean. In 5th grade, she moved to Des Moines with her father and stepmother Dottie, as well as her younger brothers, Steve and Mike. Iowa is where she made her forever home. Debbie graduated from Theodore Roosevelt High School in 1967, and she attended the University of Oklahoma. She married Thor Iverson on August 16, 1969, and began her journey with her true love. Together, Debbie and Thor settled in Clive, and they raised their 3 children there. Debbie's greatest joy was motherhood and subsequently being a granny to her 5 grandchildren. She loved to spend time with family and friends. She could be found by the pool, digging in the yard, planting flowers, reading a book, coloring a picture, putting together a puzzle, cooking a beautiful meal, sharing a glass of wine, having a late night at a restaurant, and in later years, tooling around with Margaret. An open house celebration of life will be held Thursday, May 28th from 2 to 5 p.m. at the Wakanda Club. Come ring the bell and share a toast and a memory if you wish. In lieu of flowers, memorial contributions may be made to St. Jude Hospital, the Animal Rescue League, or a charity of your choice. Arrangements through Isles Dunn Chapel and online condolences are welcome at www.islescares.com. Lenora Iverson of Des Moines. Lenora Ione Iverson passed away on May 11th at the age of 93. A service attended by immediate family was held at Grace Lutheran in Des Moines. Lenora was born to John and Esther Brown on February 12, 1933 in Bowman, North Dakota. She was a child of the Great Depression, growing up in her parents' ranch in Harding County, South Dakota. Her formal education began in a one-room schoolhouse and culminated at the University of South Dakota, where she was a member of the Chi Omega sorority. In 1954, she married Norman Iverson, a member of her Buffalo High School graduating class of 8 students. They moved to Des Moines for Norman's job. Lenora worked for a law firm before her first child was born. Lenora's upbringing on the ranch shaped her creative and resourceful character. At her Beaverdale brick home of 62 years, she tended a large vegetable garden, putting in
fresh food on the table and preserving more for future use. She was an excellent cook and hostess, welcoming friends and relatives and visitors from afar. As a mother of four children, she was also very busy outside the home and countless activities, including school events,

0: church, scouts, figure skating, and more. The family is saddened by Lenore's passing, but is comforting by the memories of a long and well-lived life. Online condolences are welcome at www.islescares.com. Tom Bleeker of Clarion, Tom Bleeker, 78, of Clarion and formerly of Des Moines, passed away on the morning of Sunday, May 10th, after years of health battles. A celebration of life will be held from 2 to 5 p.m. on Saturday, May 30th, at the Blissful Moments on Highway 3 in Clarion. Please join us to share stories, laughter, and memories of the good times you shared with Tom. John H. Federson of Waukee, John Henry Federson, age 90, passed away April 30th. Funeral services will be held at 11 a.m. Friday, May 22nd, at Lutheran Church of Hope on Jordan Creek Parkway in West Des Moines. Full obituary may be found at www.hamiltonsfuneralhome.com. Marilyn J. Denler of Ankeny. Marilyn Jean Denler, 94, passed away on May 3rd in Ankeny. A visitation will be held from 1 to 2:30 p.m. Thursday, May 21st at the Memorial Services of Iowa on North Ankeny Boulevard. A funeral service will be held at 2:30 p.m., also a Memorial Service of Iowa. Interment will take place at Ankeny Memory Gardens. Memorials may be directed to Salem United Church of Christ in Alleman or the Ankeny Historical Society. Full obituary may be found at www.memorialservicesofiowa.com. Judy Richards of Pleasantville, a graveside service for Judy Richards, age 84, of Pleasantville, will be held Saturday, May 16th at 10 a.m. at the Pleasantville Cemetery in lieu of flowers. Memorials may be made to the Pleasantville Christian Church or to the Marion County Humane Society. Mason's Funeral Home is handling arrangements, and online condolences may be left at www.bertrandfuneralhomes.com. George McGimsey of Ames. George Tilden McGimsey of Ames died peacefully Friday, May 1st at the age of 90. A memorial service at Ames United Church of Christ and the Church of His Forebears, and where he was confirmed, will be held on July 2nd. Further details and a full obituary are pending with Grandin Funeral and Cremation Care at www.grandinfuneralandcremationcare.com. Kevin Wilkinson of Des Moines. Kevin Wilkinson, age 56, passed away Friday, May 8th at his home in Des Moines. Services will be held on Tuesday, May 19th at the St. Augustine Catholic Church on 42nd Street in Des Moines. Visitation will be held from 10:30 to 11:30 a.m. Mass of Christian burial will begin at 11:30 a.m. There will be fellowship and refreshments following the Mass, and full obituary may be viewed at www.hamiltonsfuneralhome.com.
1: Deborah R. Idy, Dateline Cedar Falls. Deborah Renee Idy, 79, of Cedar Falls, formerly of Adel, passed away Monday at Unity Point Health Allen Hospital in Waterloo. A visitation will be held from 10 a.m. to 11 a.m. with a mass of Christian burial to follow at 11 a.m. Thursday, May 21st, at St. John's Catholic Church. In lieu of flowers, memorial donations may be made to St. Jude's Children Research Hospital or your local Animal Rescue League. Online condolences may be sent to the family at Caldwell Parish Funeral Home. Deb was born on March 10, 1947, in Dexter to Harlan and Ione Withers Idy. She graduated from Adel High School in 1965 and later received her associate degree in accounting. Deb began her career with farm services in Adel, with much of her professional career spent at Brown Engineering in Des Moines. Deb was a longtime hospice volunteer who had a caring heart for both people and animals. She rescued many cats throughout her life and was an active member of St. Patrick Catholic Church. Ben Willits, Dateline Knoxville. Ben Willits was born on March 29, 1933, in Knoxville, Iowa, to Harry and Lucille Willits. Ben graduated from Knoxville High School and was an outstanding athlete. He was an All-State football player and was inducted as a Knoxville Hall of Fame athlete. Ben met the love of his life and high school sweetheart, Phyllis Nichols. Ben and Phyllis married on November 16, 1952, and were married for 73 years. They showed to all those around them an illustration of lifelong love and dedication. As a young man, Ben developed a passion for construction with his grandfather. Ben was a respected business owner and skilled contractor who took pride in every project. He had unwavering work ethic and built quality homes in the Knoxville area for over 5 decades. A private family service to celebrate and honor Ben will be held at a later date. Lena K. Rocha, that's R-O-C-H-A, Dateline Des Moines. We're saddened to announce the passing of our beloved Aunt Lena, who died at the age of 92. A rosary will be held at McLaren's Rest Haven Chapel on Friday, June 12th at 4:30 p.m., with visitation following from 5 to 6 p.m. and a time of sharing at 6 p.m. A funeral mass will be held at Sacred Heart Catholic Church in West Des Moines on Saturday, June 13th at 10 a.m. A private family burial will be at Glendale Cemetery in Des Moines. Lena will be remembered for her gratitude for life's blessings and a remarkable ability to listen with patience and compassion. Her remarkable memory preserved the stories, traditions, and spirit of the Rocha family and life in Valley Junction, keeping those cherished memories alive for generations. Lena enjoyed 43 years as the executive secretary to 3 presidents of the Iowa Credit Union League. Though she had no children of her own, she devoted her life to loving and caring for her nieces and nephews, who were cherished as if they were her own. Memorial contributions may be directed to Iowa Migrant Movement for Justice. Alicia Ann Brown Mathis, Dateline Iowa City. Alicia Ann Brown Mathis, beloved artist and professor emerita of dance, passed away peacefully on May 8th due to complications from COPD and heart disease at the age of 83 in Iowa City. She was a devoted wife, mother, daughter, sister, aunt, and grandmother, Oma. She loved her dog kids, Wiggins, Daisy, Gigi, Angelique, and Beau, and her granddogs, Cuddles, Isabella, Phoebe, and Bailey, with the same wholehearted devotion she brought to everything she loved. Above all, she loved her family fiercely. She encouraged the next generation to never stop learning, to keep growing their perspectives, and to never shy away from a fresh canvas. Pick up an instrument, learn how to sing, dance across a stage, or speak another language. Eat good chocolate. Most importantly, love life and each other. Per Alicia's wishes, no memorial service is planned. In lieu of flowers, memorials may be directed to the Nature Conservancy, Best Friends Animal Society, or a charity of the donor's choice. Charles Hockey, Dateline Des Moines. Charles Chuck Michael Hockey, age 68, passed away, leaving behind a legacy of hard work, kindness, creativity, and deep love for his family and friends. A celebration of life will be held at the Capital City Church, 5990 Northeast 14th Street, Des Moines, beginning at 1 p.m. on Monday, May 18th. Funeral services will be held at the Holland Coble Funeral Home in Montezuma on Tuesday, May 19th at 2 p.m. A visitation will be held 1 hour before the service on Tuesday. Burial will be held in the Barnes City Cemetery in Barnes City. Memorial contributions may be made to the Charles Hockey Memorial Fund and may be sent to the funeral home or to be given to the family at Holland Coble Funeral Home in care of Charles Hockey, P.O. Box 727, Montezuma, Iowa. Friends and family may read the full obituary and sign the online guest book at www.hollandcoblefuneralhome.com. And now, Lisa will continue with more news.
0: Back to the front page section. Whole 2% milk returned to school cafeterias. USDA updates rule to expand options. This is written by Anthony Thompson for the USA Today. School cafeterias will again be able to serve whole and 2% milk after the U.S. Department of Agriculture finalized a rule May 8th implementing the Whole Milk for Healthy Kids Act, expanding dairy options in school nutrition programs for the first time in more than a decade. The rule formally restores higher fat milk choices in federal child nutrition programs, allowing schools to offer whole milk, reduced fat milk at 2%, low fat, and fat-free varieties to children ages 2 and older. The change marks a reversal of restrictions that had limited school milk offerings to lower fat options under longstanding federal nutrition standards aimed at reducing childhood obesity. Agricultural officials said the updated policy reflects newer nutrition research and increased demand for broader dairy choices in schools. Some health experts, however, continue to caution the diet's high in saturated fat should still be consumed in moderation. USDA officials said that the rule is intended to better align school meal standards with the current dietary guidelines for Americans while giving school districts more flexibility. The agency said dairy remains a key source of essential nutrients, including protein, calcium, potassium, phosphorus, and vitamins A, D, and B12. Officials added that whole milk in particular plays a role in supporting energy needs and development in young children. Said Agriculture Secretary Brooke Rollins, USDA is proud to implement the Whole Milk for Healthy Kids Act and give schools the flexibility to serve real wholesome milk options. The USDA also said it is continuing to a broader review of school nutrition standards as it may further update meal requirements based on evolving federal dietary guidance. The Whole Milk for Healthy Kids Act was signed into law January 14th by President Donald Trump after bipartisan passage in Congress. It reverses provisions tied to the Healthy Hunger Free Kids Act of 2010, signed by former President Barack Obama, which required schools to serve only low-fat or fat-free milk. The policy shift allows updated federal dietary guidance issued earlier in 2026 under Health and Human Services Secretary Robert F. Kennedy Jr., which placed greater emphasis on full-fat dairy and dietary fats. Those changes have drawn support from dairy industry advocates and some lawmakers who argue that full-fat dairy provides important nutrients. Other health experts continue to caution that saturated fat intake should remain limited as part of overall dietary balance. Whole milk contains more saturated fat and calories than low-fat or skim milk, and excess saturated fat intake has long been associated with higher levels of LDL or bad cholesterol and an increased risk of heart disease, although some newer studies have questioned how strongly this is linked to certain foods, including dairy products. The USDA said schools will be able to incorporate the expanded milk options as procurement contracts and menus are updated in the following months.
1: Thank you, Lisa. Let's turn to another story in the business section. Big Grove's Neighborhood Beer funds $36,000 in micro grants by Jessica Risch of the Iowa City Press-Citizen. It's always a good day in the neighborhood at Big Grove Brewery. The organization's philanthropic arm, Big Grove for Good Foundation, is celebrating a new milestone by providing $36,000 in micro grants to local organizations, according to a May announcement. Big Grove for Good Foundation is an independent, private 501c3 organization that supports social equity, environmental, and community sustainability causes in the communities where Big Grove Brewery operates. The microgrant initiative supports projects that enhance and revitalize local neighborhoods, funded by sales from the brewery's neighborhood beer. Profits have boosted grants ranging from $250 to $1,000 for applicants striving to enhance the neighborhood and foster a vibrant place to live, said Michaela Demet, executive director of Big Grove for Good Foundation, in a news release, quote, "We are seeing firsthand how small projects can make a big difference in our local communities and neighborhoods." Big Grove Brewery, founded in Solon, also has locations in Iowa City, Cedar Rapids, and Des Moines, as well as locations in Omaha, Nebraska, and soon to open taproom in Prairie Village, Kansas, about 10 miles south of downtown Kansas City, Missouri. In April, the brewery foundations awarded grants to five different organizations in eastern Iowa: Goats on the Go, Eastside Neighborhood Trees Project, Fox Run Neighborhood, Jones County Migrant Inclusion Group, and Gift for My Sibling. Find out more about each organization below. Goats on the Go. Goats on the Go was founded in 2012 by the Steele and Steenhock families near Ames, born out of a shared passion for practical conservation, sustainable agriculture, and rural living. It is a rapidly growing network of independent affiliates using goats' grazing patterns to manage vegetation and control invasive species. Goats on the Go was awarded a microgrant for an environmental restoration project at Beaver Park near Old McDonald's Farm. Eastside Neighborhood Trees Project. Eastside Neighborhood Trees Project, ENTP, is an Iowa City-based community initiative focused on increasing the local tree canopy by encouraging residents to plant and care for trees on their property. The Trees Project is using the microgrant to purchase trees. The organization conducts site visits with homeowners to determine the best-suited trees and assists with tree care. Fox Run Neighborhood. The Iowa City Fox Run Neighborhood hosted its 6th annual Cinco de Mayo celebration with the help of Big Grove and a microgrant. Initially started by a local family, the neighborhood event grows each year, helping new and longtime neighbors connect. Jones County Migrant Inclusion Group. The Jones County Migrant Inclusion Group in Monticello received a grant to fund a new learning and advocacy center featuring ESL, citizenship, and healthcare services for the local Hispanic community. And Gift for My Sibling, the Big Grove for Good microgrant helped fund the West Bench program, Gift for My Sibling, which allows local children to pick out a gift free of charge for their sibling during the holiday season.
0: 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This is written by Lucia Ching for the Des Moines Register. A website that showcases small, mid-sized cities has ranked 3 Iowa cities on its list of top 100 best places to live. Livability.com included Iowa City, Cedar Rapids, and Des Moines in its newest ranking. The website's list for 2026 focused on housing and the cost of living in each city. Only cities with a median home value under $500,000 were included. It also analyzed average rent and home prices relative to local incomes. Livability.com examines affordability, cultural amenities, talent attraction, and more, celebrating the accomplishments of cities through various rankings, according to its news release. And here's why the website recognized these cities in Iowa as the best places to live. Livability.com ranked Iowa City number 31 on the list. Iowa City was also featured on its 2025 list, where it placed number 38. The phenomenon of Iowa Nice is alive and well in Iowa City. The community of just under 78,000 is tight-knit, and the Hawkeye spirit is alive and well, the website said. The ranking also highlighted Iowa City's art scene and highly ranked medical care. With regards to affordability, it notes that the median home value in Iowa City is $294,270, and the average household income is $58,893. Iowa City's live score, or live score, was 7.22, up from its score of 7.09 in 2025. Livability.com ranked Cedar Rapids 33rd on the list. Cedar Rapids was also featured on their 2025 list at number 29. The website highlights how Cedar Rapids has scored a perfect 100 on the Human Rights Campaign's Municipal Equality Index scorecards numerous times. As for the business side, the website highlights how businesses in Cedar Rapids thrive and calls it an excellent place for young professionals to launch their careers. The website said the city is known for being the largest corn processor in the United States and the entire world. It also has a reputation of one of the leading manufacturing regions in the country and one of the leading bioprocessing and food ingredient centers in all of North America. The median home value in Cedar Rapids is $199,181, and the average household income is $69,869. Cedar Rapids' live score was 719, up 1 point from its score of 718 in 2025. And then Livability.com ranked Des Moines 93 on the list. The Iowa capital city did not make the list last year. Highlights from Livability.com include Des Moines art scene, a collaborative, inspiring business climate, and the city's strong job market. The website said finance and insurance, advanced manufacturing, and technology are the largest industries in Des Moines. There are plenty of startups around town, and the city is known for its insurance agent market. The median home value in Des Moines is $211,651, and the average household income is $66,188. Livability.com also noted how varied Des Moines neighborhoods are, offering a little something for everyone. It also gave a nod to the hundreds of miles of outdoor trails in the Des Moines metro The city's live score was 647.
1: And we'll finish up this segment with another business story. Multi-generational houses rise in popularity in U.S. Caregiving opportunities and rising costs are among factors for many. This story is by USA Today. Earlier this year, Pearl Emmons, a real estate agent in the Boston area, helped former clients buy a new home. The couple, grandparents in their 70s, had decided they wanted to move closer to their daughter and her growing family, much closer. The two couples wound up buying a two-family home together in Somerville, Massachusetts. Grandma and Grandpa live on the first floor, and their daughter, son-in-law, and their two youngsters reside on the top level. The grandparents frequently provide childcare for the young ones, Emmons said, and being in such close proximity makes these interactions much easier. In addition, she added, I think that for anybody with aging parents, it's nice to be able to be close to them for support reasons, end quote. As the cost of living and housing surges, Americans are increasingly opting to live with other generations of their family. As Emmons' clients show, there's a caregiver convenience factor at work. It also stands to reason that cutting down on travel expenses saves money as well. A recent analysis, however, finds that multi-generational homes are often significantly more expensive than standard properties. Their growing popularity, in spite of that, suggests the other advantages make it worth it to many families. The report, out May 5th from Realtor.com, estimates that there are currently 4 million multi-generational households, representing 4.5% of all owner-occupied households as of 2024. That's up a bit from a 4.3% share in 2019 before the pandemic. The report defines multi-generational houses as properties whose descriptions include keywords such as guest house, in-law suite, or granny flat. Realtor.com does not include two-family houses like the one Emmons helped her clients buy, triplexes, or other similar homes, because data about those properties are not tracked in a uniform way. The analysis shows the median list price for a multi-generational house on Realtor.com was $709,000 in 2025, roughly 65% higher than the $429,900 median for a standard listing. While multi-generational homes are typically larger, they are also more expensive at the most basic level, commanding $262 per square foot versus $215 per square foot for standard homes. It's been our pleasure to read for you. Now we'll take a short break to allow our next readers to get into place.

0: Welcome back. Your new readers are Lorraine Nicodemus and Molly Thorson. We'll continue with articles from the Des Moines Register and USA Today. And here's Lorraine with our next article.
1: Iowa property tax dominoes won't stop with Des Moines library fears. This is the editorial. Iowa's local governments were ready to sound off when the Iowa legislature passed Senate File 2472, which will place strict limits on the amount of property tax they can collect each year. Administrators and elected officials fretted publicly about maintaining adequate public services. They questioned how they can still encourage growth after a separate part of the bill overhauled one of their primary development tools. Des Moines immediately made the potential consequences more concrete. City and library officials are talking about the library network getting a budget cut in about a year. One figure floated was 4% of the system's budget, about $500,000. Every Iowan should expect to hear these sort of discussions over and over and over for years to come. This is the reality of local budgets. Des Moines is like most cities. Over half of its general fund budget is devoted to police and fire protection. Revenue from sources other than property taxes is responsible for a lot of other big spending categories, such as road maintenance. If unavoidable expenses, such insurance rates, go up faster than tax revenue, governments have to cut back somewhere. This is what restrictions on property taxes look like. Starting July 1, 2027, the property tax bill will spit out a budget cap to cities and counties of a 2% year-over-year increase after accounting for new property valuation and some other exceptions. If inflation is at or above 2%, it's fair to expect most or all of the new tax money to be swallowed up immediately each year. So cities and counties will work around the edges. Maybe library and park spending will seem most expendable, or rethink how they set up police and fire departments, or both. That might be exactly what Iowans want, to be fair. And legislators should be commended for focusing on the issue and coming up with solutions that passed with significant bipartisan support, a rarity in this partisan age. Legislators took up property tax reform because collections have soared well in excess of inflation. As tax relief groups have documented, Iowans' frustration with those bills is well established, too. Local governments might not yet have squeezed out every bit of excess from their budgets. During 2 years of debate that led to Senate File 2472, one of its architects, Senator Dan Dawson, Republican Council Bluffs, frequently observed that cities and counties, large and small, had enough discretionary funds to flood the statehouse with lobbyists who cried poverty while arguing against the revenue cap. Point taken. Cities and counties may well develop efficiencies that let them maintain services at lower cost, or decide that there truly are a few things that everybody can do without. But the belt tightening the bill demands is so unforgiving that the trade-offs are going to be apparent, and quickly. I think it comes up short on the city's ability to take care of its people, Bondurant Mayor Doug Elrod told the Business Record. I think we're going to struggle. Up next, lots and lots of talks about service reductions. Des Moines leaders are going to grapple with consequences on May 18th at a 7:30 a.m. work session in City Hall. Melissa McCollum, the director of the Library Network, will give a presentation to the City Council, and City Manager Scott Sanders is expected to give some indication of how his staff will construct an overall budget for the first year the property tax bill is in effect. State lawmakers did acknowledge some unique concerns when constructing the bill. Transit operators will have a 3% cap on revenue growth instead of 2%. And a task force set up in the bill must present a report before the 2027 legislative session about how Polk County could get some money from non-government tax-exempt parcels or payment in lieu of taxes. Polk County houses a disproportionate number of such nonprofit entities. A few organizations do make voluntary contributions, but others that used to, including large downtown Des Moines hospitals, have stopped. Such efforts might mitigate the difficulty confronting local elected officials, but they won't come close to eliminating it. It's a short distance from arresting the growth in residents' property tax burden by taking up such questions as, which day should we close the library? Or do we really need to keep the swimming pool? Iowans should know why they have to come up with answers. And this is from Lucas Grundmeier on behalf of the Register's editorial board.
0: Thank you, Lorraine. Next up, we have a Your Turn column from guest columnist Amelia Robinson titled, First Amendment Requires America to Grow Up. As our nation nears its 250th birthday, I am convinced more than ever that we aren't yet adult enough for our most American rights. Quote, Congress shall make no law respecting an establishment of religion or prohibiting the free exercise thereof or abridging the freedom of speech or of the press or of the right of the people peaceably to assemble and to petition the government for a redress of grievances, end quote. When I am walking to the office, when I am playing in my garden, when I am shopping at Giant Eagle, I spend a lot of time thinking about the First Amendment, particularly my favorite parts, the freedoms of speech and the press. The concept that those rights belong not only to you and those you agree with is too often lost on the collective us, to the detriment of our form of democracy. The deterioration of the rights at the center of the Bill of Rights is on public display daily. President Donald Trump on May 1st called those critical of his war on Iran treasonous for saying the United States is not winning the conflict. It is just one of a myriad times he has bashed, sued, or otherwise targeted those who have disagreed with, questioned, criticized, or in the case of Jimmy Kimmel, Stephen Colbert, Drewski, and others, made fun of him or those in his circle. Sure, our overall inability to accept that the First Amendment extends beyond the tips of our noses intensified after Trump descended his golden Trump Tower escalator in 2015 to announce his run for the presidency. But it didn't start with him. He and his movement are merely masters at weaponizing it. Trump has taken it far beyond what any U.S. president has done, but this is not only a MAGA thing. Anti-First Amendment hate and rage from people on the left and right and in the middle happens in real life and all over social media. Americans are as precious and sensitive as children with skin the thickness of wafer paper. Gatekeeping the First Amendment, trying to suppress who gets to exercise the right, extends to people of all political persuasions and is as American as blue jeans. You don't have the right to say that. You are this if you say that. A 2025 poll from Close Up Foundation, a nonpartisan organization for youth, found that 69% of Americans ages 18 to 35 thought the state of civic discourse in the nation was at a crisis level or a serious problem. A 2025 Ronald Reagan Presidential Foundation and Institute study found that 73% of Americans of various age groups and political affiliations believe we, quote, tolerate outrageous and uncivilized behavior by elected officials, end quote, more today than we did in the past. When asked if the country could focus on what unites us, 47% said they were optimistic. Another 45% expressed pessimism. 72% wanted to be part of the solution to restore civility. You don't have to blindly follow, but hearing out opinions you may or may not agree with is critical to our democracy. Vigorous, honest, and thoughtful debate has led to great public policy. On a personal level, it allows you to check your stances and/or expand your knowledge. Like everything else, the freedoms of speech and the press have always come with limits, and the possibility of negative repercussions like losing business or relationships. But Americans have taken it to a dangerous level. We eagerly demonize the other side. I know this. I am sadly accustomed to being threatened and called the enemy of America by all kinds of people for all kinds of opinions I've written or edited and published for writers I may or may not agree with. I've been hexed with bad luck from people on the left, the right, and dangling in the middle, sometimes on the same day, sometimes for the same piece. Disagreement is expected and encouraged. Trying to shut down the free flow of ideas is the real enemy of America. Dissent doesn't have to be dangerous. Political conversations don't have to turn angry. Nearly 250 years after our nation was founded and 234 years after the First Amendment was ratified, we are too childish for our most important principles. Our First Amendment rights are our foundation. If we want to keep them and this nation, we must grow up. Part of that means listening to, not attempting to silence, Americans we disagree with and attempting to find common ground. It is one way to help ensure we make it to our 251st and beyond. And that column came from Amelia Robinson, who's the opinion and community engagement editor of the Columbus Dispatch, where this column originally appeared. Back to you, Lorraine.
1: Thank you. Iowa brain drain isn't a mystery. Senate File 2453 aims to be part of the cure. By Zach Vegluis. I grew up on the south side of Des Moines, graduated from Lincoln High School, and earned my bachelor's and master's degrees from the University of Iowa. Today, I'm co-founder and chief AI officer of Claimable Incorporated, a venture-backed artificial intelligence startup based in West Des Moines that helps patients appeal denied health insurance claims. We've been covered by NBC News, Bloomberg, Forbes, and Fast Company's World-Changing Ideas list. Nearly 90% of our technical team are graduates of Iowa's three regent universities. I say all of this because I want the Board of Regents and Governor Kim Reynolds to understand exactly who's asking for her to sign Senate File 2453 regarding university endowments into law, an Iowan who stayed, who built something here, and who's watching far too many of his colleagues make the decision to leave. A startup is not a small business. There is a common misconception that a venture-backed startup is just a small business with a flashy pitch deck. It is not. A traditional small business generally revenues from day one and grows incrementally. A venture-backed startup is built to scale rapidly, often at a loss in the early years, with the expectation of creating significant economic value, jobs, and returns over a compressed timeline. To do that, startups raise capital from investors, typically venture capital funds, in exchange for equity. Without that capital pipeline, most of the companies that created Silicon Valley, biotech corridor, and Austin's tech scene would never have existed. This model is not a coastal curiosity. It's the proven mechanism for turning a university, research, technical talent, and entrepreneurial ambition into high-growth companies. Iowa has all three ingredients. What it has historically lacked is a local venture ecosystem large enough to keep that energy from leaving the state. Iowa educates them. The coasts hire them. The numbers are not ambiguous. According to a 2026 report from the Common Sense Institute, Iowa, the state has forfeited an estimated $96 billion in cumulative earnings over two decades because of the outmigration of public university graduates. Only about half of all graduates from Iowa's three regent universities remain in the state 10 years after receiving their degree. The University of Iowa's 10-year retention rate sits at just 37.7%. In 2023 alone, Iowa lost a net of 3,445 college-educated young adults between the ages of 25 and 29. The state ranks seventh nationally and first in the Midwest for net out-migration of young degree holders. Iowa has invested roughly $255,000 in combined public and private resources to educate a single student from kindergarten through a Regent University degree. When that student leaves for Chicago, New York, or San Francisco, that investment leaves with them. I have watched this play out within my own team. brilliant engineers, data scientists, technical leaders who grew up in Iowa, trained at Iowa schools, and genuinely wanted to stay here, had to weigh a difficult reality. The opportunity they were looking for simply did not exist in Iowa. We were lucky to offer them something compelling. Most Iowa startups cannot say the same, because without a mature local venture ecosystem, most Iowa startups never get off the ground. The money already is going to venture capital. Critics of Senate File 2453, including some legislators and Board of Regents itself, have characterized this bill as a tax on university endowments, an act of government confiscation, or a violation of donor intent. That framing is wrong, and it obscures what the bill does. Iowa's Regent University endowments already invest in venture capital. As Representative Taylor Collins noted during House debate, those investments currently are directed primarily to coastal base funds, including Common Fund Venture Partners on the East Coast. Those funds deploy capital into startups concentrated in California, Massachusetts, New York, and Texas. The endowment returns funded by Iowa donors and Iowa taxpayers are compounding the wealth of coastal economies. Senate File 2453 asks Iowa's public universities to redirect just 1% of their unrestricted endowment assets into Iowa certified innovation funds, funds specifically designed to support the commercialization of university research and Iowa-based startups. The bill was carefully amended to apply only to unrestricted pooled assets, to allow foundation boards to grant one-year waivers when market conditions warrant, and to give each institution a full discretion over timing and structure. 28 states have created some form of state-sponsored venture capital program because they recognize a simple truth. Ecosystems don't build themselves. Iowa has tried to compete without one. The results speak for themselves. Senate File 2543 doesn't force universities to do anything they aren't already doing. It asks them to do 1% of it here. Sign the bill, keep the talent. I did not move to the coasts. I built a company here, hired here, and am investing my own career in proving that Iowa can be home for home growth technology companies. People have started calling it the Silicon Prairie. We're working on it, but the talent is already here, and so is the will. What's been missing is the capital infrastructure to keep both of them from leaving. Senate File 2453 is a step toward fixing that. 1% of unrestricted endowment assets redirected toward Iowa innovation funds is not at a risk. It is an investment in the students Iowa is already funding, training, and then watching them drive away on I-80. If we want to keep the AI in Iowa, we have to give it somewhere to land. Governor Reynolds has an opportunity to sign a bill that would begin building the infrastructure Iowa's innovation economy needs. The Board of Regents registering against the bill is an institution protecting a status quo that hasn't worked. Iowa grows its own talent better than almost anyone. It's time we started growing our own opportunities for them, too. Zach Vegulis is the co-founder and chief AI officer of Claimable Incorporated, an AI-powered health insurance appeals platform based in West Des Moines. He holds a BA in health and human physiology and an MS in business analytics from the University of Iowa.
0: Next up is a Your Turn column from guest columnist Mike Draper, titled Des Moines Can't Afford to Turn Up Nose at Citizen Ideas. If you talk to the city of Des Moines, they'll tell you that the city's biggest issue is a financial one caused by the state of Iowa. But I think the city of Des Moines has a bigger issue that will prevent it from moving forward in these changing times, a lack of imagination. Nothing encapsulates this for me than their handling of 515 Run Club. Through social media energy and charisma, 515 Run Club often attracts more than 100 people to jog around Gray's Lake. Instead of seeing a momentum of energy to build from, the city of Des Moines stepped in to derail it, designating them an organized group and requiring them to prepay more than $4,000 in fees to use the trails for the remainder of the year. What the city should have said was, thank you. Because 515 Run Club's model is one that is growing in the world of running, though mainly outside the U.S. Indeed, in the U.K., a program called Park Run is a free 5K each week in parks around the country. Running influencer Rob Dalto calls this program the smartest running idea in the world, but the U.S. still hasn't figured this one out. Dalto notes the genius of Park Run is its simplicity. No fees, no sponsors, no registration, no t-shirt, sorry, Ray Gunn, no road closures, no complex one-off event. I am convinced that if the idea for 515 Run Club had sprung from a San Francisco-based consultant hired to pitch ideas about livability, the city of Des Moines would have paid them $25,000 and then rolled out a branded program. In this era of limited financial resources, Des Moines needs citizen ideas more than ever. Ideas become projects. Projects can become businesses. And businesses can pay property taxes and attract workers. The city's economic development folks know it needs the latter. This same week, the city announced $7 million in TIF-backed economic grants for street-level businesses to open downtown. Unfortunately, the city's parks department is extinguishing the energy that may one day lead to a tax-paying project. And if the parks department thinks it's looking out for the financial well-being of the city, they should realize that to cover that $7 million small business spend, Des Moines will need 515 Run Club to bring 220,000 $1-paying runners to jog every week for the rest of the year. The city of Des Moines' old economic playbook has been torn up by the state of Iowa, but they should view this as an opportunity to build a new, more flexible playbook, one that recognizes the value of energy and ideas that flow from our community. Let the collaboration between citizens and city begin. Let's lace up our shoes and get moving. And again, that came from Mike Draper, who is the founder and owner of Ray Gunn. And now it is time for Dear Abby. Our Dear Abby column is titled, Brother Batters Sibling with Stinging Insults. Dear Abby, my brother has found love again. His first wife passed away from cancer 2 years ago. He is getting married in 2 months. We were never super close, but have always been civil to each other and spent an hour or two with each other during holiday meals or birthdays. Our mother is 89 and lives at his home in an added-on apartment. She's our common denominator. Because my brother is quick-tempered and short with me and others, I'm afraid that after Mom is gone, he will have no use for me and I'll never see him again. I sent him an email stating my fear, and his reply was shocking. He said he didn't like my facial expressions. He also said he doesn't like my mannerisms and feels nothing I say is genuine but very fake. He also told me he wasn't alone in those thoughts. I felt like he had stuck a knife through my heart. He said he wished he had a video of me so I could see how fake I was. I cried and got physically ill. I am so embarrassed that he and others see me that way that I have decided not to go to his wedding. I cannot be in a room full of people who have made these judgments about my integrity. Am I making the right choice, or should I go for my mother's sake? From Stunned and Embarrassed.
1: Dear Stunned, your brother may have found love again, but he has some real problems. That he would speak to you that way was cruel and deliberately hurtful. Could he have some unresolved sibling rivalry? If that's the case, you cannot fix it for him. Under the circumstances, not wanting to attend that wedding is understandable. However, just because your brother says something does not make it true. That may be his feelings, but he doesn't have the right to speak for all your other relatives. That is why I hope you will maintain your relationships with the rest of the family and not allow him to drive you away.
0: Dear Abby, my mother comes over to visit every single evening at 7:30. She knows that I must be up early and leave the house at 5:30 a.m. to go to work. I have dropped numerous hints, but she's oblivious. This causes a lot of stress in my marriage. My partner thinks it's ridiculous to visit someone at 7:30 every night, especially since I have 2 kids who need rides home from practices in the evenings. Please help. From @WitsEnd.
1: Dear Wits End, Because you have already tried talking to your mother about this, but she doesn't get the message, enlist the help of your partner and talk to her together. When you do, establish a realistic schedule for her visits, 2 days a week perhaps, and how long they will last. Then, when the time is up, escort her to the door. Your mother may be do this because she has no life of her own. If that's a contributing factor, start researching groups of seniors she might join for activities other than visiting her daughter every night. If you do, it may vastly improve the quality of her life and the lives of those in your household.
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1: Iowa GOP should be focused on tax relief. This is your turn from Joe Mitchell, guest columnist. Party should know increases aren't cure-all. At a time when families across Iowa are tightening their budgets, the last thing they should expect from some Republicans is higher taxes. Property tax reform was supposed to be about relief for Iowans. What people were looking for wasn't complicated. They wanted real reform that actually makes a difference. To be fair, the Iowa House and Governor Kim Reynolds undoubtedly moved us in the right direction this session. They deserve significant credit for curbing harmful tax increases and limiting government overreach while keeping Senate leadership grounded throughout the seemingly endless rounds of negotiations over Senate File 2472. House leadership placed real limits on government growth. And even though the final bill reflects compromise, their approach should define our state's direction moving forward. Frankly, the House has often been the adult in the room, pushing back when spending and tax growth go too far. The Iowa Senate could be well served to have conservative leaders like Bobby Kaufman, Carter Nordman, and Speaker Pat Grassley, who prioritize restraint over expansion. Led by Majority Leader Mike Klemisch, the so-called Republican-controlled Senate came into this process with a wish list of proposed tax increases. The Ways and Means Committee, which controls tax legislation, played a central role in advancing those ideas, from gas taxes to sales tax expansions. To the dismay of Chair Dan Dawson, the House ultimately pushed back and scaled those provisions down, leaving only a fraction of what was initially on the table in this version of the bill. As a result, property taxes on multifamily housing will rise by 6% over the next 3 years. That cost doesn't disappear, but instead shows up in rent and contributes to higher housing costs across the board. For families already stretched thin, that's another bill they can't absorb.

0: ideas that used to define Republican fiscal policy weren't complicated. Spend responsibly, let people keep more of what they earn. Trust families and businesses more than bureaucracies. That's what people are still looking for. At the end of the day, Iowans want lower costs and leaders focused on making life more affordable. This bill reflects effort, but it also highlights a persistent problem. Too often, tax-happy Senate leadership forces the House to accept tax increases as price of passing legislation. That pattern has become a severe issue for our state. If we're serious about unleashing Iowa's true potential, leadership has to change in both the Ways and Means Committee and the Senate Majority Leader's Office. Time for true Republican leadership that reflects the discipline already being shown in the House, focused on the paycheck of hardworking Iowans, the taxpayers, the people elected officials work for. And Joe Mitchell's a Republican candidate to represent Iowa's 2nd Congressional District in the U.S. House.
1: And now for some letters to the editor. Our first letter to the editor comes from John Harvey in Johnston, and it's titled, Iowa Has Improved Education Under Republican Leadership. In the May 10th Register editorial, author Lucas Grenmeyer included education as part of why editorial board members feel Iowa hasn't gotten better. I disagree. The Register has a well-known predisposition to favor progressive to liberal causes, and education is one of them. Many of us disagree with Grenmeyer's takes on education. We think improvements are being made. A community/state and its people, its public, clearly have a need to educate children. In the United States, I understand Supreme Court decisions going back to the 1920s provide that parents have primacy within reasonable limits of both authority and responsibility for educating their own children. With that primacy in mind, and many parents wondering why government schools' leadership too often doesn't listen and respond appropriately, the state's Republican majorities seem to have decided to adjust the public education social compact to provide for a multi-pronged methodology for fulfilling that public need to educate children. One prong certainly continues to be through government-owned and operated schools. Another prong has become having the community/state contract with parents currently needing children educated so those parents can use taxpayer funds to use their primacy for educating their children at schools of their choice. The primary definition in the dictionary of public is, quote, of concerning or affecting the community or the people, end quote. The people have the authority to decide for themselves what is meant by public education. As long as all have the opportunity to be educated, the need is met, even though differently. I argue that society has lazily, intellectually conceived of public education only as schools which are government-owned and operated. Last question. When government schools too often seek to force parents to have their children be taught subject matter to which parents strongly object, should there any surprise parents and their elected representatives might take steps to once again more fully recognize primacy lies with parents, and that parents then think that's a good thing? That seems in a nutshell to be just what Iowa has done. Over time, as teaching capacity increases through other than government schools, and as government don't return to understanding who has educational primacy, parental choices to take the public education contract prong seem likely to increase. That's just fine for many of us. And again, that comes from John Harvey of Johnston. Next up, from Dwayne Mortensen in Ankeny, a letter titled, On Nitrates, Republicans Ignore Iowa's Leaky Roof. My dad taught me that if you have a leaking roof, the answer is not to buy more buckets to catch the leak, but to fix the roof. Well, Governor Kim Reynolds and other Republicans think that the way to solve the nitrate problem in our water system is to buy more removal capacity, or more buckets. The better answer is to reduce the amount of nitrogen farmers are putting on their fields upstream to try to increase your corn yields, or fix the roof. The Republicans are afraid to solve the nitrate problem by telling farmers they have to reduce the nitrogen fertilizer rates and change the way they are farming, as it might cost them a few votes. We need a governor, senators, and representatives who are willing to do the right

0: thing when it comes to fixing what is broken in our state and not worrying about the number of votes they will gain or lose. We need to fix the roof and not just buy more buckets. And again, that came from Dwayne Mortensen of Ankeny. Our next letter comes from Sue Ravenscroft of Ames, titled, Eisenhower Understood the Costs of War. Trump Does Not. I fear becoming curmudgeonly, complaining that things aren't what they used to be, but sometimes they really aren't. Consider what General Dwight Eisenhower, Supreme Commander of the Allied Forces in Europe during World War II and President from 1953 to 1961, said about war. Quote, every gun that is made, every warship launched, every rocket fired signifies, in the final sense, a theft from those who hunger and are not fed, those who are cold and not clothed. This world in arms is not spending money alone. It is spending the sweat of its laborers, the genius of its scientists, the hope of children. Having experienced two wars, Eisenhower worked to foster peace globally. During his presidency, not one U.S. soldier died in combat. Our current president mocks prisoners of war, received a medical deferment for a temporary bone spur, and has taken our country into a war of choice, for which he has provided no consistent, credible justification, and to which there is no clear ending. Already, the war has caused global disruption, severe price hikes, 13 U.S. military deaths, many civilian casualties, and widespread damage. Instead of mourning those costs, Trump wants us to pay 47% more, not less, to the renamed Department of War. He says the federal government's responsibility is, quote, one thing, military protection. We have to guard the country. But all these little things, referring to Medicaid, Medicare, daycare, and so on, you have to let states take care of them, end quote. The general excelled at war and treasured peace. Trump understands neither. And again, that letter came from Sue Ravenscroft of Ames.
1: Convenience fees for card purchases deserve more scrutiny. This letter is from Jeffrey Pingle from Webster City. Somebody recently told me that credit card convenience fees are just the new normal. I disagree. When I go to a restaurant, retail store, or even pay a government bill online, I'm seeing more and more businesses tack on extra charges just for using a card. What started as an occasional fee has now become routine. Consumers are getting nickel and dimed everywhere they turn. I understand businesses pay processing fees. That's part of doing business in today's economy. But if a business is charging 4% across the board, many of them are charging more than they actually pay. A convenience fee should not become a profit center. Under the Dodd-Frank Act of the Durbin Amendment, passed after the 2008 financial crisis, debit card interchange fees were specifically addressed and limited. Debit cards are not supposed to be treated with the same as credit cards when it comes to surcharges and processing costs. Yet many consumers are still being charged extra for debit transactions every day. What concerns me even more is when government entities do it. Cities, counties, and state agencies should be especially careful about charging fees on debit card payments. Taxpayers should not be paying inflated convenience fees simply for paying a utility bill, permit fee, property tax, or court payment electronically. If businesses or government agencies truly want to recover their actual processing costs, then fine. Be transparent and charge only the real amount. But consumers should not be treated like an extra revenue stream every time they pull out a card. Just because something becomes common doesn't make it right. We shouldn't accept endless convenience fees as the new normal. And this next letter is from Thomas St. Clair of Decorah, the billionaire Hoover sucking us dry. A study last year by the Rand Corporation showed that about $80 trillion, that's trillion with a T, has been transferred from the bottom 90% of Americans to the top 1% over the past 50 years. The report states, the scale is staggering. In 2023 alone, the bottom 90% missed out on $3.9 trillion. $1,000, equating to roughly $28,000 per worker. How was this done? According to the report, through a well-orchestrated political program of tax cuts favoring high earners, attacks on labor unions, globalization, and corporate practices favoring the few at the expense of the many. And what have those fortunate few been doing with our money? They've been investing in political influence and media monopolies to further promote their interests, reduce their taxes, and eliminate funding for our health care, education, safety, and nutrition, all the while increasing the national debt to dangerous proportions. What can we do? We need to recognize the fact that billionaires rely on a vast network of public goods, transportation, communication, legal and financial systems, and not a little luck to generate their wealth. And we need to return to the kind of tax regimen that really did make America great. Until we put that carefully stolen wealth back into the public coffers in our own pockets, we won't be able to do much else.
0: And now we'll switch gears to our sports section. We have a story here from Northern Iowa men's basketball. Roster and staff coming together for green. A whirlwind transition excites the new UNI coach. Coverage comes from Eugene Rapay. Here's the story. Kyle Green sported a name tag on his Northern Iowa quarter zip as he prepared to walk into his first ever Panther Caravan stop to engage with fans and alumni in Des Moines. He might be the Panthers' new men's basketball head coach, but the name tag was hardly necessary. Everybody already knew who he was. Many decked out in the purple and gold were ready to exchange handshakes and well wishes as he made his entrance. "It's been a whirlwind for the last 5 weeks. People have been great," Green said. "It's such an easier transition when you're familiar with all the people, the places. You don't have to sell a house, buy a house, do those things, and I've been very fortunate. People have been really receptive with open arms. I'm undefeated still, so it's been good." Green is back in Cedar Falls with more than 3 decades of coaching experience, spending the last 5 years as an assistant coach at Iowa State. Throughout his coaching career, he had been a Division II and III head coach and a Division I assistant. This marks his first time serving as a Division I head coach. "There's a certain pride and pressure that comes with making his head coaching debut with a school where he's been part of some of the most successful stretches in program history." Green had 3 separate stints, combining for 16 years as an assistant coach at UNI from 2001 to 03, 2006 to 2011, and 2012 to 2021. Although his coaching career has taken him to many different places, he and his family are well ingrained in the Panther culture. His son, AJ, has his jersey hanging in the rafters and inked a $45 million extension with the Milwaukee Bucks in October 2025. His daughter, Emerson, was a multi-year starter and 5-year contributor for the women's team. "You better not lose, Dad," Green joked about his son's message to him. "No, he's been really excited. He's been really helpful. He's been back a couple times and around the guys, and he's going to be a big part of what we do. He's about to have a baby, so he's got a whole life to live, but his pride for UNI, along with my daughter and wife, is unmatched, and we're excited to be back and have the whole family involved." Since arriving on campus, Green has pieced together his coaching staff. He retained Seth Tuttle and Mark Sonnen. Another former Panther, Clint Carlson, was added in April. "Really intentional with how I wanted to do that," Green said of building his staff. "Got some guys that are tied to the past in Seth Tuttle and Clint Carlson, who came from Furman after spending some time in the NBA, and then Mark Sonnen, all 3 guys that played, coached, and I recruited a lot of them. They've played in NCAA tournaments, they've all won games in NCAA tournaments, and they know what it takes. They've walked the path of guys that we're recruiting." Minneapolis native Abe added as assistant coach and general manager. James Pollard, the youngest son of Iowa State athletic director Jamie Pollard, joined the UNI staff as a full-time video coordinator in 2025 and was elevated to assistant coach heading into the 2026-27 season. As for the roster rebuild, the Panthers have 6 holdovers from the Ben Jacobson era. Reddick Bourne, Gian Hutchins, Levi Valdo, Cade Corbat, Kyle Pock, and Jalen Wilson. UNI is set to welcome 7 newcomers, transfers Tate McCubbin from Austin, Ian Smickle from Tulsa, Carson Vies from Western Michigan, and Grayson Uhlman from North Dakota, and incoming first-year players Jaden Kimbrough and William Gerdes, 2 local products, and Belgium native Jules Eisebart are all taking their talents to Cedar Valley. An 8th player is expected to commit soon, according to a source familiar with the situation. There is still room to take 1 or 2 more players on the Panthers roster. According to Green, the Panthers are still looking on the recruiting trail and could still add some frontline depth. Green, who is tasked with overseeing Iowa State's defense alongside J.R. Blount, plans to have a similar focus for his team at UNI. "It's going to be an emphasis for us," he said. "It's daily habits. It's kind of a mentality, physicality. We're going to talk about being competitive and selfless in everything that we do. So it's a lot of the same mantra that we had at Iowa State, with the types of guys we had and their mentality and buy-in to what we want to do defensively. Certainly, I see the game through a defensive lens, and that defense leads itself to great offense, and I think it's a fun and exciting brand to play and watch." Since Iowa State's NCAA tournament run ended in the Sweet 16, Green hasn't had any time to relax. He was hired as UNI's head coach shortly after. Now, with the pieces coming together, he's counting down to the start of summer workouts when the team arrives on campus June 15th. Often, to be honest, this time of year, you're ready to step away for a few weeks, go on vacation, maybe spend some time with your family. "I am like full speed ahead," Green said. "I wish we had practice tomorrow. I'm anxious to get started. Don't really want a break at this point in time. I want to get going. We'll take a break at the end of next year, but we've got so much to do and kind of a short amount of time to do it. It's been exciting, thrilling, and fortunate, and blessed to have the opportunity that I have." And again, that coverage came from Eugene Rapay.
1: After Elite Eight run, what's next for McCollum? Iowa coach wants team to make most of enthusiasm. And this is from Tyler Tackman from the Des Moines Register. Iowa City. More than a month removed from season's end, Iowa men's basketball coach Ben McCollum still has not been able to enjoy his team's run to the Elite Eight much, if at all. That's hardly a surprise for someone who is stubbornly process-focused. If you're trying to catch him straying away from that frame of mind, good luck. But that can also help explain why McCollum has been so successful in his coaching career. "I think it was pretty cool to make it to the Elite Eight," McCollum told the Register. "Obviously, we'd like to go further, but it is unique. It's one of those things that you probably watch as a kid, and then you make the run, and you're in it, and it's like you don't really get to enjoy it from the outside. You don't get to watch TBS and TNT and True TV and CBS and all those different things. So it's like you don't get to see it from that lens that you're used to seeing it with. You are what people are watching. So it's a little bit unique. Maybe I'll get back to sit back and enjoy it at some point, but I haven't probably got to enjoy it yet. It's a different sensation, actually, being inside the storm of one of the greatest spectacles in sports. You're just in the fight," McCollum said. "That's what you are. You're in the fight. You don't pay attention to anything. You don't pay attention to the outside. You're sitting in your hotel, and you're just getting ready for the next fight." The result was a run that went down in the record books. McCollum's inaugural season at Iowa checked quite a few boxes. It was the program's first NCAA tournament appearance since 2023, first NCAA tournament win since 2021, first Sweet 16 since 1999, and first Elite Eight since 1987. One of the phrases in McCollum's bank of psychological tools is the sense of arrival, which can create a dangerous feeling of satisfaction and complacency. This is a trap that McCollum does not want himself or his team to fall into. How Iowa deals with the effects of success is relevant heading into season 2 of McCollum's tenure. The vibes around the program are overwhelmingly positive. The program is coming off its best March Madness run in roughly 4 decades. So how does McCollum make sure that his team doesn't feel like it has arrived? We've done this for years at Northwest Missouri State, where we actually finished first in all of it, McCollum said. So I think it's pretty easy because you didn't want to get to where you wanted to get. You didn't win your last game, and you didn't finish as high as you wanted to in the Big Ten. You didn't go as far as in the conference tournament as you wanted to go. We're pretty focused on making sure that process is good. Hey, yeah, we're getting there, but we're not even close, so we'll make sure to have their attention this summer, McCollum explained further. We'll make sure that they understand that we're about it, and we're going to get guys to compete, and what's happened last year is irrelevant for anyone coming back. Revitalizing fan interest was a narrative woven into McCollum's first season at the helm. After apathy rose in the final stages of Fran McCaffrey era, McCollum was tasked with reinvigorating the fan base, which he worked diligently to do. It was already trending in the right direction before the NCAA tournament, but Iowa's thrilling run took things to an entirely different level. Alvaro Folguera's game-winning three-pointer to stun the reigning national champion and number one seed Florida Gators was followed by knocking off rival Nebraska in the Sweet 16. For a program haunted by March Madness demons, it'd be difficult to script a much better way to bring fans back than a deep NCAA tournament run. But McCollum does not want to stop there. I think if you say, okay, we've created a buzz and an excitement and enthusiasm, now what are you going to do with that enthusiasm, McCollum said. Rather than we've created this enthusiasm, let's take a break and let that enthusiasm just work itself out. And so for us, we've got this. Now we actually want to go even further with it. Because we've got the excitement, we've got the enthusiasm. All right, now, what are you going to do with it? It's just like getting the job at Iowa. It's great that you got the job and everybody's excited, but at the end of the day, what are you going to do with that opportunity? For us, at the end of the day, it's great. But what are you going to do with that opportunity into the next season? Iowa is losing at least two of its three leading scorers from last season, and possibly all three, depending on what Tavion Banks' future holds. He could be granted another year of eligibility. Trying to replace the production of Bennett Sturts, a projected first-round pick in June's 2026 NBA draft, will be a prevalent storyline heading into the 26-27 season. But despite what Iowa lost, there is optimism for next season. The Hawkeyes are returning at least 10 players from last season's Elite Eight roster, including Cam Manuwu, Kale Combs, Cooper Cope, Tate Sage, Isaiah Howard, Trey Thompson, and Trevlin Jirak. To have only two players enter the transfer portal, Alvaro Folgueras and Banks, is an impressive showing of retention in this day and age. And Banks, who entered the portal to keep his options open, stated his desire to return to the Hawkeyes if he has the ability to do so. Four newcomers have signed with the program. Ethan Harris and Jaden Kuhn, both four-star high school prospects, according to the 247 Sports Composite, will give the Hawkeyes more foundational pieces for the future. Iowa filled its glaring transfer portal needs with the additions of dynamic guard Tyreek Coleman and 7'3" big man Andrew McKeever. It will be a different dynamic next season without Sturts, but Iowa has the pieces to have another successful season. We're not trying to replace Bennett Sturts, McCollum said when asked about Coleman. We're not going to. You're trying to be what we're supposed to be next year, not what we were last year. So every year is unique to every situation. And if you try to replace and say this guy's got to be Bennett, former Northwest Missouri State star Trevor Hudgens, this, it just doesn't work like that. Perhaps somewhat overshadowed by the attention of the Elite Eight run is the fact that McCollum suffered the most losses in a single season since his second campaign leading Northwest Missouri State, which was all the way back in 2010-11. The Hawkeyes certainly had growing pains last season, highlighted by road losses to Maryland and Penn State, who finished the regular season at the bottom of the Big Ten standings. Iowa's 13 losses last season are not the norm for McCollum, a four-time Division II national champion who lost only four games in his lone season at Drake. What he learned from losing more than he typically does is not shocking for someone who possesses a fiery competitiveness. "It's not very fun," McCollum said. "That's about it. It's not very fun." He continued, "I learned the league a little bit more. For 2 years, you don't even really have like a grip on things because you're just kind of hustling for 2 years. Because with Drake, you're trying to create that program, so you're kind of in a hustle mode. Like, get this going. And then you're here, and you're trying to hustle. So you don't really have your feet underneath you. And now it feels like we're starting to get our feet underneath us and know exactly what we want, know exactly how to get there, and really trying to move that direction consistently."
0: Continuing with Iowa basketball, as Wolitzko arrives, Jensen plots return to classic scheme. Coach feels change will suit versatile freshmen and transfers. The Iowa women's basketball arrival of highly acclaimed recruit McKenna Wolitzko will come with high expectations and the revival of the offensive scheme used during the Caitlin Clark era. Third-year head coach Jan Jensen spoke with the Des Moines Register about both topics before her appearance at a festive, jam-packed Carroll area iClub banquet on May 11th at the Arcadia American Legion. Jensen said she'll revert in 2026-27 to the four-out, one-in offense that emphasizes four perimeter-oriented players, including the traditional power forward, and one interior post player. Iowa mostly utilized a two-post offense last season, with the now-departed Hannah Stolke at the four and rising star Ava Hayden at the five. "I really was doing that for 1 year with Hannah. I just felt like our efficiency with that gave us the best shot to be successful," Jensen said. "We won 27 games. I think it was a pretty good bet. Now, I think, looking at our roster, you have to look at our strengths and what do we recruit to. Wolitzko is definitely a forward-facing four. She can post up a little bit, but she can face the basket. She can move. She can glide. That was always part of that plan. The different pieces we got in the portal, it just makes more sense. Wolitzko, like Stolke, is 6'2", but she is a more versatile player who can shoot consistently from 15 feet, in addition to doing the things Stolke did well. Rebound, score near the rim, run the floor, and defend smaller or bigger players. During the Clark era, 6'1" McKenna Warnock thrived at the four spot as Iowa broke through to reach the 2023 NCAA championship game. The following year, 6 foot Kate Martin largely played as an undersized four as Iowa returned to the national title game. Iowa began the first post-Clark season, 2024-25, Jensen's first as head coach after Lisa Bluter's retirement, with a two-post approach, but eventually reverted to a four-out system with Lucy Olson at the point, 5'11" Sydney Affolter, a rebounding dynamo, at the four, and Stolke at the five. So this is a completely familiar system for Jensen and the Hawkeyes. But it will take some teaching and learning when official practice begins June 15th. The roster is small but promising. The Hawkeyes went from 9 to 11 players this week, adding Division III point guard Bria Medina from Knox College, with 1 year remaining, and Swedish freshman Ella Stromdahl, 4 years, as depth pieces. Jensen indicated in Arcadia she would be good with 11 as the final number. During this transfer portal cycle, she's also added big-time transfer guard Danny Carnegie out of Georgia, a first-time All-SEC player, to pair with Chit Chat Wright in the backcourt, offering interchangeability at the 1 and 2 spots. Taylor Stremlow, a returning starter, can play the 1 through 3. Oklahoma State transfer Amari Whiting, who has started all 97 games of her college career, is a prototypical three who can defend. Georgia transfer Jocelyn Faison, a slashing guard with high upside, can defend and fits well at the three. And Journey Houston can play the three or four, as she did last season as a promising freshman. In the four-out reboot, the primary one-in will be the 6'4" Hayden, a potential preseason All-American after a breakout sophomore campaign, with 6'5" Layla Hayes as her primary backup. Monica Zenano, as Hawkeye fans know, was a dominant scorer in the four-out scheme and was first-team All-Big Ten in four straight years. The scheme switch makes total sense based on the Hawkeyes' personnel. Now they need to stay healthy. "We can go tall. We can go with a normal lineup," Jensen said. "Willitsko will play a power forward. We can play Journey as a small forward, but she certainly showed she can back up the four. And now she's going to face, so the four and three can be really similar. I think we have a lot of nice pieces. I'm just excited. It'll be fun to go back to another system. I love our pieces." The key to making this plan work at a high level is Willitsko, who celebrated her 18th birthday on May 12th. That might seem like a lot of early pressure from the high school All-American from Northern California, who was rated the number 6 overall prospect in the class of 2026 by ESPN. But guided by parents Aaron and Erica, who were both Division I athletes, Willitsko is approaching her first season at Iowa with humility. "Among Willitsko's early priorities at Iowa are being a good teammate, she'll live with Hayden and Hayes, and immersing herself into the Iowa strength and conditioning program. Willitsko understands that she needs to add bulk to hold up as a rookie in the rigorous and rugged Big Ten Conference. I'm going to go into it with no expectations, like I did with my Archbishop Mitty team," Willitsko told the Register in April. "I'm going to put in the work every day and see where that will bring me." Jensen, speaking a month out from Willitsko's anticipated arrival, is confident that her lone arrival in the class of 2026 is wired the right way. Jensen didn't say this explicitly, but it's clear that she will need Willitsko to be a plug-and-play power forward in year one. "She knows the learning curve is the learning curve. She's got an excellent work ethic," Jensen said. "Our players, they hit it off so well right away. I think her adjustment will be relatively seamless, only because of her maturity and the way she's approached it. She knows what she wants to improve, what she wants to get better at. She came because we had the need. She also is ready to get here and to start attacking those expectations."
1: Examining the what-ifs for ISU in 2025-26, where programs could have pivoted at key times, by Travis Hines. Spring commencement arrives at Iowa State this weekend, with a whole new generation of Cyclones set to get their diplomas and move on to the next thing in their lives. The options and choices will set their path for potentially the years and decades ahead. Which got me thinking about the choices and circumstances of this school year that came for Iowa State athletics. There were no shortages of inflection points at which, it seems, programs in an entire athletics department pivoted to new directions. Let's explore. What if Iowa State had hired Taylor Mauser as head football coach? This seems to be the most discussed sliding doors moment for Iowa State football fans regarding head coach Matt Campbell's departure to Penn State, and with good reason. It's the most obvious, could have had the most immediate impact on the program, and would have largely been seen as a continuation of the successful run in school history. Would promoting the Iowa State offensive coordinator, though, have been the right move? If you assume a best-case scenario in which some of the star Cyclone players on offense, think Rocco Beck, Ben Brommer, Carson Hansen, etc., stay at Iowa State and a bulk of the coaching staff does as well, there are still likely defections that weaken the roster. Nothing like we saw back in December, but still there would be holes. In Campbell's shoes, to fill by a first-time head coach taking over for a legend. The calculation, as I see it, has to be, does the year one continuity and relative stability gained by hiring Mauser provide for better long-term results than hiring Jimmy Rogers, who has the benefit of head coaching experience? It certainly would have made the fan base feel better back in December, but would it have positioned Iowa State to have better results in 2027 and beyond? The roster almost certainly would have been better in 2026 if Iowa State retained Mauser, but would that have created a more solid foundation for the future, or just delay decay? This what-if becomes a lot less intricate and interesting if Rogers just wins a ton this fall and going forward. What if Penn State had been able to hire Kalani Satake as its football coach? I think this is the most interesting question on the list. By reports, Penn State was on the verge of hiring Siddiqui from BYU when the Cougars boosters, led by the Crumbull Cookie fortune, banded together to put together a financial package to keep Siddiqui in Provo. What if they hadn't, though? Siddiqui goes to Penn State in December 5th, 2025, is an uneventful day in Iowa State history rather than one of its most feverish. But what happens a few weeks later when Sharon Moore is fired at Michigan? Rather than plucking 66-year-old Kyle Whittingham from Utah, forced retirement, do the Wolverines try to make a Michigan man out of an Ohioan? Does Campbell inherit the seat of Bo Schembechler? And for the sake of this thought exercise, if Campbell did move to Ann Arbor, does the timing of that decision change athletics director Jamie Pollard's options and calculus about Iowa State's opening? Is Jimmy Rogers still available, or would he have taken a different opening or opted not to leave Pullman at that later date? Is Mauser the answer in this scenario? Or is it the Buckeyes? Is the Buckeye State distaste for the state up north too much, and Campbell returns for year 11 at Iowa State? What if Addie Brown doesn't get hurt? Iowa State women's basketball was 14-0 on January 4th when it played Baylor in Ames, and the season felt sure to realize the potential that was clear before it started with one of Coach Bill Fennelly's best rosters. The Cyclones, though, were handed their first loss, and Addie Brown was sidelined with a back injury. Four more losses in a row followed, and when Brown returned to the floor after 6 weeks, the Cyclone season was floundering. They salvaged an NCAA tournament bid, but a first-round exit gave way to roster collapse with 9 players, including Brown and superstar Audie Crooks, leaving via the transfer portal, putting Fennelly's tenure and future under fire. If Brown doesn't get hurt or just isn't out as long, does that change the trajectory of the season, the off season, and what the eventual end of Fennelly's Iowa State career looks like? What if Joshua Jefferson doesn't roll his ankle? The most recent what if, I think, is also the most straightforward. If Jefferson's ankle doesn't roll in the early minutes of Iowa State's first round NCAA tournament blowout win over Tennessee State, I think the Cyclones get a long second weekend in Chicago, but the Final Four drought probably remains intact. Jefferson's rebounding and offensive impact, I think, are enough to give the Cyclones the edge against Tennessee, but Michigan, the Cyclones' would-be Elite Eight opponent, was just a juggernaut. I'm not even sure a full-strength Iowa State team would have had more than a puncher's chance. The Wolverines were just one of the best college basketball teams we've seen over the last few decades. And that, again, is from Iowa State columnist Travis Hines.
0: All right, and we have another story from Iowa State Athletics from Travis Hines, titled, Momcilovic Could Make More in College, But Prefers NBA. Scenarios have pros, cons, but either way, he'll get paid. College basketball wants Milan Momcilovic. The sport wants him so badly, in fact, it's dangling incredible money in front of him. Not just the kind of riches that finance one-time purchases of a nice ride and a big house, but potentially the kind that makes Beach a potential career for a few decades. Momcilovic, though, would like to politely decline. It's really cool to hear some of those numbers, and it's tempting, said the 6'8" Momcilovic, coming off one of the best shooting seasons in NCAA history. I could get more money in college, that's the bottom line. I'd rather go to the NBA. Navigating that preference, the financial realities, and the NBA's say in the matter is where the former Iowa State star finds himself 2 weeks before the NBA draft's withdrawal deadline. While return to college is on the table, it's sort of a last resort. Despite name, image, and likeness money that could allow him to buy, well, a resort. I want to go to the NBA, Momcilovic said, at the NBA draft combine on May 13th. That's the goal. I'm trying to go this year. Before we wade any deeper into the scenarios facing Momcilovic, let's get this part out of the way. You'll notice back up there, I called him a former Iowa State star. That's because however this process ends, it won't be with him back in Cardinal and Gold. When he and Iowa State coach T.J. Otzelberger met following the Cyclone Sweet 16 run, both sides understood the score. The timing of the draft process, the NIL money Momcilovic could command elsewhere, and Iowa State's roster needs meant that this incredibly fruitful three-year partnership simply wasn't a fit going forward. Momcilovic needed to fully pursue his NBA dreams. Iowa State needed to build out its roster. And if Momcilovic were to return to college basketball, it wouldn't make a whole lot of sense to pass on literally millions of dollars other programs would be able to offer. What makes sense is for both sides to move forward, knowing that each helped the other reach new heights. "Some of the numbers I'm hearing are pretty crazy," Momcilovic said. "And Iowa State, they wouldn't be able to match that, and that's just the reality of the situation. It's a decision between both me and TJ." Now that we're all on the same page there, let's dive into the truly modern and fascinating situation Momcilovic finds himself. He's a prospect on the fringe of the first round, where contracts are guaranteed and are worth around $3 million per season. Early second-round picks have been securing guaranteed deals, though that's at the discretion of the selecting team, worth a little less per year. If Momcilovic were to return to college, the bidding for his services likely now starts at around $5 million for the 2026-27 season. And to make things even more intriguing, if the NCAA passes legislation that would allow universal fifth-year eligibility, Momcilovic could double down and be a DECA millionaire, not accounting for agent fees and taxes, mind you, before ever taking an NBA dribble. The money, while always a factor, isn't the driving decision, though. Because, as Momcilovic said, he wants to be in the NBA. That's the North Star. It's not a smokescreen to bilk more money out of Kentucky or the other two or three schools in contention for his collegiate services, but a real consuming desire. The guy's got senioritis as a junior, is what I'm saying. He's ready to move on, which makes sense when the future is a fulfillment of your childhood dreams. Even the tedious parts of the process put an ear-to-ear grin on Momcilovic's face. "Having a lot of interviews with these teams and GMs," Momcilovic said, "it's really my first job interview I've had in my life. In that sense, it's kind of cool. Working out for these teams and seeing these players, it's where I want to be. Still, dreams sometimes smack up against reality." If Momcilovic slides out of the top 40, the prospect of guaranteed money gets slimmer, and the possibility of a two-way contract and more time in the G League than the big leagues gets bigger. "I'm not trying to be in the G League for most of the year," Momcilovic said, which, in that scenario, the fortune some of college basketball's richest programs are offering might become too enticing to ignore. Even if Momcilovic is ready to be a pro, the idea of hopping commercial flights to Stockton and Sioux Falls all winter without a guaranteed deal can't be too appetizing, especially when weighed against multimillionaire superstar status on a Blue Bloods campus. "If I need to pivot," Momcilovic said, "I'll pivot." As things stand now, Momcilovic is confident that he won't even have to make a decision, or rather that the decision he's already made, full speed ahead to the NBA, will hold up to scrutiny of NBA decision-makers with a guaranteed deal and a life as an NBA player.
1: 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Soak up all the vitamin D you can this summer, with sunscreen on, of course. It's the perfect time to frolic in flower fields or pick up a new active hobby. Here are some of our recommendations for how to spend your summer outside in Iowa. Try your hand at disc golf. Take a nice walk outdoors while playing a friendly game of disc golf with friends. Des Moines has 4 city disc golf courses, 3 of which are 18-hole courses. They range in difficulty from novice to advanced. In Waterloo, Exchange Park has 27 holes along the Cedar River. 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Maquoketa Caves has 6-mile trail system through geologic formations and wooded areas. About 13 caves can be found in the park, including the 1,100-foot Dance Hall Cave. 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The Iowa Department of Natural Resources considers Wildcat Den State Park near Muscatine one of the most photographed in the Hawkeye State. Natural formations found around the park include Steamboat Rock, Devil's Punch Bowl. 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It's open for tours to the public starting in May. Cuddle with goats, pigs, llamas, the list goes on. Go beyond observing animals at a zoo by visiting getaways offering cuddle time with furry friends. Places like Windy Goat Acres in Chelsea, Koru Berry Farm in Homestead, and Hanson's Dairy Farm with kangaroos in Hudson are open for reservations. 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
0: 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Rook Room in Des Moines offers board games in a cafe-style setting and has a section of kid-oriented games. Create an obstacle course at home. Turn your yard into an obstacle course with household items and have your kids race each other to see who can twist and turn their way through the obstacles the fastest. If you need inspiration, there are plenty of YouTube videos of parents showcasing their setups. 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Add some color to the neighborhood by having the kids turn the sidewalk or driveway into their own canvas. Use washable paints or sidewalk chalk so kids can go big without worrying about the mess. 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And that brings us to the end of our time for the Des Moines Register for today. I'm Molly Thorson, and my partner at the microphone has been Lorraine Nicodemus. Earlier, you heard Carol Hunter and Lisa Horsch. 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
5: 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It is specifically designed for and directed to people with visual, physical, learning, language, or other disabilities and conditions that prevent them from reading printed materials.
6: 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Published by the treasured national institution that bears its name, the Smithsonian is one of the world's most thoroughly researched and in-depth magazines. 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
7: Welcome. This is Smithsonian, and I'm your reader, Julie, with the audio reading service at the Allen County Public Library in Fort Wayne, Indiana. Today, the first article will come from SmithsonianMag.com, copyright 2026, Smithsonian Institution. And now I'll begin with, Butterflies are in dramatic decline across North America. A close look at the Western monarch shows why. Pesticides, habitat loss, and climate change have taken their toll on the beloved insects, but the experts working with them still find hope for their future. This was written by Darren Orff. On a misty Friday morning in November, with dawn's last warm hues clinging to the gloomy clouds above, the Pacific Grove Monarch Sanctuary is whisper quiet. Even the persistent roar of the ocean, only a few minutes' walk from the small copse among single-family homes, is deadened by walls of eucalyptus and Monterey cypress. The tires of approaching cars crunch on a gravel road that slips between two buildings, each adorned with murals of the brilliant monarch butterfly. In one of those cars is Natalie Johnston, the interpretive programs manager at the Pacific Grove Museum of Natural History. With a pair of binoculars and a clipboard in hand, Johnston, along with a small cadre of volunteers, is canvassing the two-acre sanctuary in search of monarchs. Every year, the monarch butterfly makes one of the animal kingdom's most wondrous migrations as millions flutter across the United States to warmer climates. In the east, their destination is the cozy comfort of central Mexico's Oyeme fir forest, but the much smaller western monarch population, mostly separated from its eastern counterparts by the Rocky Mountains, instead makes its way to Pacific Grove and hundreds of similar sites along the California coast. Because monarchs require the sun's warmth to fly, cool mornings like this one provide the perfect opportunity to count them before they begin stirring. Peering into the canopy, the volunteers categorize the insects by their behavior, counting sunners, grounders, loners, and even a flyer or two. On her clipboard, Johnston notes the individual trees containing butterflies. Today, a few loners are scattered throughout the grove, and only one small collection of 72 is nestled together. The day's final count? 99. In the past few years, Johnston has experienced some emotional highs during these weekly counts, as in 2021, when a single tree hosted thousands of monarchs among its broad branches. But nothing prepared her for what she witnessed one Friday morning in early

A toxicology report published a year later revealed a cocktail of pesticides in the dead insects' bodies, including some toxins typically found in residential sprays. The mass casualty is just one highly visible event among many invertebrate dramas that play out every day. Monarchs, as well as hundreds of other butterfly species across the U.S., are struggling to survive against toxic pesticides, habitat loss, and a rapidly changing planet. Eastern monarchs face a 56% to 74% chance of extinction by 2080, according to the U.S. Fish and Wildlife Service. And Western monarchs, during that same period, have a 99% chance of vanishing. Now for a yellow sidebar. Quick fact, a spot of hope. While Western monarch counts recently revealed low numbers, the Eastern monarch population had some good news in 2026. The amount of habitat occupied by overwintering Eastern monarchs increased by 64% compared with last year. Since time immemorial, butterflies like the monarch have been an irreplaceable part of our wild world, but without our help, most of them may soon disappear. That's why hundreds of scientists, conservationists, and volunteers are working together to count and protect this species before it's too late. Because what's good for the monarch is good for other butterflies as well. Next section, the plight of the butterflies. The monarch is only one of the U.S.'s 750 or so butterfly species, each with its own incredible patterns and idiosyncrasies. The tailed orange, for example, flits about the dry southwest. The West Virginia white calls the moist deciduous forests of the Appalachians home. The natural range of the ruddy copper, with its shocking orange flare, stretches the width and breadth of the western mountain ranges. Although these three species differ in appearance, numbers, and geography, they're all in decline. A picture of two of those butterflies is next. The ruddy copper butterfly is shown on long leaves of plants. The wings are white on the bottom with a few black markings. The top of the wings are a bright copper orange. The other picture is of the West Virginia white butterfly, and it is perched on a yellow flower. Its wings and body and legs are white. For the first time, scientists illustrated the full extent of this ecological crisis in a study published in the journal Science in March 2025 and in a subsequent State of the Butterflies report from the Xerxes Society for Invertebrate Conservation. The report covered 554 species and estimated trends for 342 of them, as insufficient data was available for the others. From 2000 to 2020, researchers found, butterflies declined overall by 22% across the country. Although some butterflies saw modest increases during that time, a majority did not, and 24 species declined by 90% or more, including the tailed orange, the West Virginia white, and the ruddy copper. When a bulldozer comes through, or a giant flood from climate change happens, or a drought happens, or even an invasive species moves in, that's something you can see, says Scott Black, executive director of the Xerxes Society and co-author of the science study. But pesticides, as demonstrated by the Pacific Grove casualties, are essentially invisible, he adds. They're an unseen, massive threat. Pesticides in some form or another have been around nearly as long as recorded history. Ancient Sumerians in Mesopotamia used sulfur dusting to control pests and mites around 2500 BCE. But after World War II, chemical companies in the U.S. created powerful insecticides like DDT to control growing pest populations spurred by the vulnerabilities inherent in raising only one crop, or monoculture farming. Public backlash against DDT in the 1960s led to new pesticide formulas designed to cause less harm to other living things, including humans, while being orders of magnitude deadlier to insects, sort of like trading an indiscriminate chemical shotgun for a hyper-focused sniper rifle. Across the

pesticide industry, the prevailing mindset, according to some conservationists, became spray first and ask questions later. Or maybe don't ask questions at all. The insecticides we're spraying are more toxic. We're spraying different kinds that are combining, and we're spraying more of these chemicals across these landscapes, Black says. This is why butterflies and other insects are declining at greater rates in the 2000s than in the past. In a study published in September in the journal Environmental Toxicology and Chemistry, the University of Navarino ecologist Matt Forrester and his team analyzed 336 individual plants, including milkweeds vital to the monarch's survival, at urban sites in Albuquerque, New Mexico, and Sacramento, California. They found that only 22 of those plants had no detectable levels of pesticides. On average, the plants contained at least three types of chemicals, and 71 of them contained concentrations of pesticides that are lethal or nearly lethal for butterflies. In a similar study in 2022, Forrester and his team tested 235 milkweed plants from 33 retail nurseries across the U.S. and detected 61 different pesticides, with an average of 12.2 pesticides per plant. This echoes the finding of a 2020 study in which Forrester tested milkweed plants across 19 sites in California's Central Valley and two stores that sell plants to home gardeners. Pesticides were found in all 227 samples. We couldn't find a milkweed leaf in the North Central Valley that didn't have pesticides in it or on it, says Forrester. The 2020 study counted 64 different insecticides, herbicides, and fungicides in total. Of this very long list, only a small number have ever been tested on a monarch caterpillar, and that's just the monarch, Forrester adds. When you think about the more than 150 other butterflies in the state, we know almost nothing. Black describes the butterfly's plight as a death by a thousand cuts scenario. While pesticides ravage the insects' populations, habitat destruction and exacerbated droughts due to climate change only make things worse. According to Forrester, however, even small changes can turn things around. And although progress against habitat loss and climate change will take time, pesticide use could, theoretically, be curbed much sooner. Insects are just amazing at responding very quickly to anything good that people do, he says. If people stop putting insecticides in their yards, they'll see more insects. Even in the heart of the Central Valley, we continue to be surprised by the level of resilience. The next section, A Roadmap to Recovery. About a 60-minute drive from Pacific Grove is Lighthouse Field State Beach in Santa Cruz. Behind the eponymous lighthouse that juts out into Monterey Bay, a stand of stalwart Monterey cypress protects monarchs nesting at the park's north end. The gray skies are gone, burned away by the surprisingly brilliant November sun overhead, and with that warmth, the blazing orange wings of the monarchs come to life as hundreds flutter from one tree to another. Crowds gather to take in these bright jewels. Some people are in awe. Others express dismay at how few monarchs have survived their arduous fall migrations from the northwestern U.S. While 2021 saw thousands of butterflies visit Lighthouse Field and hundreds of thousands more at nearly 300 overwintering sites, the 2025-26 season tallied near-record lows. With only 12,260 butterflies total across 249 sites, the third lowest figure since counting began in 1997. It's not uncommon for insect populations to go up and down by orders of magnitude, says Cheryl Schultz, an ecologist at Washington State University, Vancouver, and the senior author of the science paper. What we want to do is increase the floor so they don't go extinct. The problems facing butterflies seem almost insurmountable, but Schultz knows that the insect's disappearance doesn't need to be a foregone conclusion.
That's because she led the charge of saving one species from the brink of extinction. In Oregon's Willamette Valley lives the Fender's Blue, a small butterfly that relies on a flowering plant called Kincaid's lupine for survival. A Fender's Blue butterfly is shown on a purple flower. Its wings are open, showing a fuzzy blue body. The wings are a dusky blue with a white outline on the tips of the wings and a tan stripe just inside the white outline. First documented in the 1920s, the butterfly disappeared in the 30s and was presumed extinct due to destruction of its beloved lupine. Then, miraculously, scientists rediscovered the butterfly near Eugene, Oregon, in the late 1980s. Though it had managed to evade extinction, the species remained perilously endangered. So Schultz began extensive fieldwork to restore its habitat in the Willamette Valley's upland prairies. Her team learned what the butterflies needed from their habitat, then helped establish some 90 sites that host the Fender's Blue. They found the locations, planted lupine, and protected them. The species became a rare success story among insects by getting downlisted from endangered to threatened under the Endangered Species Act. I'm a person who always focused on the positive and what we can do, Schultz says. That little butterfly took a few decades, and it took a lot of people and a lot of commitment, but it can happen. I have to hold on to that. The monarch and Fender's Blue share many characteristics. They both require specific plants, for example, and like most butterfly population, their numbers are bouncy. However, monarchs are migratory, while the Fender's Blue sticks to Oregon year-round. Migrating creatures bring their own challenges for conservation, as scientists need to spread their attention across a broad landscape. But in some ways, the monarch isn't even the most difficult migratory species to conserve. The West Coast Lady, for instance, is found in across the western states and faces upwards of 80% declines in many regions. It's a dispersive, large, super beautiful butterfly, and no one expected it to be in decline 20 years ago. But it's just plummeting everywhere, Forrester says. It's not going to be an easy solution for conservation, because for this particular butterfly, it is not easy to put our finger on a place where we can set up a fence around habitat to restore. According to Forrester, the West Coast Lady and the Western Monarch are examples of traditional conservation biology meeting the headwinds of climate change. Although the methods used to restore the Fender's Blue could work for many butterflies, dispersive and migratory species face the brunt of our warming world, especially because of the immense drying out of the western U.S., which affects their specific host plants and increases the chances of extreme weather events. To better understand the stresses on these migratory species, scientists at Lighthouse Field are testing a new ultralight radio tag. Weighing less than a tenth of a gram, these tags, when placed on butterflies, can passively ping Bluetooth and location-enabled cell phones of anyone nearby. The data is stored in an app called Project Monarch, which allows scientists to accurately track where female monarchs lay their eggs after overwintering. The hope is that by tracking the butterflies, researchers will find where female monarchs are headed after they leave sites like Pacific Grove and Lighthouse Field. Then, conservationists could employ the tried-and-true methods that save the Fender's Blue, prioritizing those sites and providing milkweed habitat for future caterpillars. To build climate resilience into these new habitats, Diana Magor, a longtime volunteer monarch counter, is conducting her own research into the butterfly benefits of heartleaf milkweed. Although not as abundant as the showy or common milkweed, this variety grows earlier in the year. This is a particularly useful attribute because as climate change causes warmer weather to arrive earlier, butterflies might migrate before common or showy milkweed has sprouted. When we restore these habitats and manage pesticides, we see change, positive change, Black says.
The diversity and abundance of insects goes up, and that happens really quickly. Farms could curtail pesticides, smarter land use could protect wild spaces, and cutting carbon emissions could help the world avoid the worst-case climate scenarios. But despite conservationists' best efforts, many butterfly species will still be lost. Looking ahead, Forrester hopes, at the very least, that they won't be forgotten. I started a new scientific journal recording the loss of species, he says. It makes me feel better, because we're at least preserving a memory of things as they're going away and highlighting rare species that we can still look for. Next section, hope for a possible future. The sunlight is already weakening as visitors to Natural Bridges State Beach in Santa Cruz, only a few miles north of Lighthouse Field, descend a long boardwalk terminating at a large wooden platform. A small group glances skyward in awed silence as, high in the canopies, hundreds of monarchs fly from tree to tree, moving like gently falling leaves that defy the inexorable laws of gravity. Just a few decades ago, at least 120,000 monarchs overwintered here. In 2025, Natural Bridges saw only 2,500 at its highest count. Yet, faced with these overwhelming odds, these delicate insects metamorphose each year from caterpillars into an indelible symbol of resilience. For people like Johnston, Black, Forrester, McGore, and Schultz, and the hundreds of others who give their time and talent to protect these vulnerable creatures, seeing the monarchs brings hope. There are a lot of people waking up and trying to do this, Black says. Will it be enough at the end of the day? I don't know yet. But I go out and I look at these places and meet the people doing this great work, and it keeps me motivated. Now we're going to go back to Smithsonian Magazine, the issue from April, May 2026. Our first story is Australia's Wild Pantry, written by Jay Chessis. From kangaroo grass to kakadu plums, farmers and chefs are rediscovering the continent's ancient bounty and inviting diners to experience a deeper connection to the land. Kangaroo grass covers the hillside at Yumburra Bruce Pascoe's farm in the East Gippsland region of Victoria. In this sparsely populated rural corner of southeast Australia, the native weed doesn't warrant much thought. It's a sturdy bulwark against erosion and catnip for livestock and marsupials hopping in from the forest. There is a picture of Bruce Pascoe on page 108, taken on his farm in Victoria. He has a full gray beard and sideburns and is wearing a straw, full-brimmed hat. He is standing in his tree garden. This garden is surrounded by metal poles holding a netting on top. The caption calls him Land Man. To Pascoe, though, the 78-year-old author of a groundbreaking and controversial history of Aboriginal agriculture, Dark Emu, is something more profound, a portal to Australia's past when kangaroo grass blanketed the continent before imported pasture grass arrived with sheep and cattle, and the indigenous inhabitants ground its seeds between stones to make flour for flatbreads cooked on hot coals. Pascoe's book, first published in 2014, paints a portrait of life before European settlement that diverges from many history books. Australia, he argues, was not populated exclusively by nomadic hunter-gatherers living off what they scrounged from the land, as some 18th-century English explorers had described it, a characterization that was later used to justify rapid conquest. Pascoe, while digging through archives at the Victoria State Library in Melbourne, found historical accounts that told a different story of encounters with people living in permanent settlements and using complex systems of agriculture and aquaculture with stone farming tools and fish dams and irrigation trenches. In the journals of Major Thomas Mitchell, an explorer and surveyor who traversed eastern Australia in the 1830s and 40s, Pascoe read of grass piled in hayricks so that the desert was softened into the agreeable semblance of a hayfield,
of seed made by the natives into a kind of paste or bread, and of land patches that resembled ground broken with a hoe. George Gray, another explorer of the same period, wrote of encountering frequent wells and land perforated with holes the natives made to dig up yams. In Western Australia, a settler named Jesse Hammond wrote of encountering a wicker fence built across a stream and a platform above it where local people stood to catch the fish as they swam through the race. Synthesizing these accounts and others, Pascoe's book became a pop history bestseller in Australia and a political lightning rod. Most of what it describes, he writes, disappeared as European settlements and agriculture subsumed Aboriginal land and food culture. People would say, "When we first came to this country, you could run your fingers through the soil because of the intensity of the agriculture that had been going on." Other people were saying, "We saw Aboriginal people driving kangaroos in a mob," Pascoe told me on a springtime visit to his farm. "I didn't learn that in my history classes, any of that. It had been hidden from us deliberately." Pascoe, a well-known public intellectual since the 1980s and the author of more than 24 books of fiction, poetry, and history, with an unruly white beard and wide furrowed face, says that he likewise grew up with holes in his family's story. Raised in and around Melbourne, he learned about his Cornish ancestors who had come to Adelaide in the 19th century to work in the mines on Australia's south coast. But only much later in life did he hear from relatives that he had Indigenous ancestry too. He had also long dreamed of living off the land. When he was a young schoolteacher and just starting out as a writer, he lived on his own 770-acre farm raising cattle. "I was playing at farming because I loved it," he told me. The experience struck him even as after he moved back to Melbourne, where he worked as a researcher for Victoria's Department of Education and later as a professor of Indigenous agriculture at the University of Melbourne. Then, in 2018, he bought Yamburo. In the years since, along with his life partner, Lynn Harwood, 74, also a former schoolteacher, and a pair of Australian cattle dogs, Pascoe has worked to revive long-ignored Aboriginal foods and cultivation methods. The picture at the top of this page shows two red-necked wallabies peering at the photographer. They are in a heavily grassed area with a full forest in the background. Wallabies provided a rich source of protein for Aboriginal people. Back to text. The 140-acre farm, a former cattle ranch, was cut from old-growth rainforest along the banks of the Wallagoora River. Pascoe is now working the land to grow a host of Indigenous edible plants, kangaroo grass, almost entirely forgotten as a staple of the Australian diet, 27% protein, he boasts, is threshed into flour that's sold to local bakers and a few chefs in Melbourne through his culinary enterprise, Black Duck Foods, which seeks to influence Australian agriculture toward environmental sustainability and greater social inclusivity. In a small garden behind his home, caged to keep out kangaroos, wallabies, and wombats, Pascoe has planted neat rows of chocolate lilies, vanilla lilies, and bulbine lilies, native perennials with squat finger tubers dangling in bunches from the roots. He dug one out and handed it to me to taste. It was extra crunchy, like a radish, and subtly sweet. You can chop it up and use it in dumplings, use it in a salad, eat it raw, fry it, bake it, put it in a curry, he said. They're very forgiving plants in cooking because they hold their texture. In a makeshift nursery nearby, potted saplings of native kwandong and kurrajong trees were beginning to sprout. When they mature, the kwandongs will produce a tart fruit with twice the vitamin C of an orange. The kurrajongs will produce edible roots with a sweet coconut taste. We bought this farm in order to try and educate Australians about their food, Pascoe said. It doesn't look like a conventional farm. It's wild food, a lot of it.
In the nearly 250 years since the so-called First Fleet, carrying 850 British convicts, established the first settlement in what would become Sydney in 1788, Australia has drifted steadily away from its native bounty. Subsequent waves of migration brought foods from everywhere else: pork pies, lamb roasts, shrimp, wontons, lasagna. The original foods, eaten on the continent for thousands of years, were largely forgotten as indigenous communities came under assault, their languages outlawed, their belief systems eroded. "The first thing that goes is culture," Pascoe told me. "Genetically, you're Aboriginal, but you have no knowledge unless it's passed on to you." By the mid-19th century, many indigenous communities had been forced off their ancestral lands and were living on government rations of white flour, refined sugar, and tinned beef. In the popular imagination, the wild foods of the continent, some 6,500 edible plants and animals have been documented, were reduced to survivalist fare known by the blanket colloquialism bush tucker. An archetype emerged of the Aussie bushman, most memorably caricatured on film by Crocodile Dundee in the 1980s, as a rugged individualist with enough Aboriginal food knowledge to survive alone in the outback. On Australian television, there was Bush Tucker Man, a former Australian Army officer named Les Hiddens, who from 1988 to 1996 traveled through remote regions surviving on snakes, lizards, and mangrove worms. But over the past 40 years, as Australians have grappled with the legacy of policies and attitudes that decimated Aboriginal culture, some native foods have begun making inroads into wider notions of Australian identity. There has been reappraisal, especially in the restaurant world, with chefs adding native finger limes and lemon myrtle, bush tomatoes and kakadu plums, kangaroo steaks and emu sausages to their kitchen arsenals. While popular tastes can be slow to change, a handful of chefs and TV personalities have broken through to the mainstream, many of them outsiders, it turns out, who are perhaps less burdened by the cultural baggage of growing up in Australia. Jean-Paul Bronto, whose family moved to Australia from France when he was 12, debuted one of the first restaurant menus to mix European cooking techniques with Australia's native ingredients when, in 1983, he took over Rowntrees, located in a Sydney suburb. Bronto started his cooking career in the Australian Merchant Navy, and he got the idea for a reimagined restaurant while traveling the world. "It dawned on me that wherever I went, I could eat local cuisine," he told me recently. "If I was in Thailand, I would get Thai food. In Germany, I'd get German food. But whenever I came back to Australia, I always thought, well, we don't really have an Australian cuisine." At one port of call in New Zealand, he tasted the foods of the native Maori people, and a light bulb went off. "I thought to myself," he said, "hang on a sec, what did the original people in Australia eat?" He returned home from his tour of duty and began researching the traditional Aboriginal diet. As Pascoe would do decades later, Bronto read through accounts from early explorers and settlers. This was pre-internet, he says, so it meant libraries and historical text. He began to track down ingredients and experiment. "Every time I tasted something, I was wowed," he said. "It was amazing. I thought, why isn't this used? Why don't we know about this? There's a cuisine in this." As wrote at Rowntrees, the first Australian restaurant with a fully native concept, as Bronto describes it, he served barbecued witch-eddy grubs, wood-eating moth larvae with a nutty taste, in peanut sauce. He introduced urban Australians to kwandongs and lemon myrtle, a tropical shrub with lemony leaves, and he successfully lobbied the government of New South Wales to approve the use of kangaroo meat in restaurants. "It was pioneering work, and I loved it," he said. By the 1990s, a full-fledged native food movement seemed to be gaining momentum.
In 10 years, Australia's cuisine is going to be so new, so different from the rest of the world, that it's going to have an effect like Nouvelle Cuisine in France 10 years ago. Brunteau predicted in the Montreal Gazette in 1990. Bush Tucker catches on. Read a headline in the Christian Science Monitor the following year, touting the new, hot new trend in Outback cuisine. But while niche businesses sprang up supplying native ingredients, promoting especially their superfood nutrient-rich qualities, no explosion in restaurants focused on native foods materialized. When Mark Olive, an indigenous chef from a sprawling suburb called Depot on the coast of New South Wales, opened his first solo restaurant in Sydney in the mid-90s, serving crocodile meat lasagna and kangaroo loin with pepperberry sauce as a stand-in for steak au poivre, the new enthusiasm was already waning. Olive called his restaurant Midden, after historical feasting places found along the Australian coast where indigenous people left behind scattered and buried fish bones, seashells, and other mealtime detritus. His restaurant lasted only 2 years. "People couldn't understand what I was trying to do," he told me recently. "It was way ahead of its time." A gregarious, performative figure, Olive went on to study film and TV in Melbourne, and he found better luck promoting native foods when he successfully pitched a show to Australian TV called Outback Cafe. Ingredients and pieced together a telegenic spread, a salad of cold yabbies, a native crayfish, pizza topped with smoked kangaroo, ice cream infused with wattle seeds. It introduced Australians to a lot of indigenous herbs, spices, and things they'd never heard of, he said. "That's where my career started." A picture of a white chocolate cream dessert is shown on page 113. A clear bowl with white small balls attached around the outside is placed on a red plate. The treat itself is yellow with no shape other than that of the bowl. Back to the text. The program ran for just 2 seasons, but it helped make Olive a celebrity. He has appeared regularly on television since, as a judge on the cooking competition The Chef's Line, as a co-host of the Foraging Focused on Country Kitchen, and has traveled the world as a sort of cultural ambassador. "It's been a good 40 years, and I've been working with this stuff," Olive told me, of his experience promoting native ingredients. "And it's only since reality TV started 13, 14 years ago that it's moved forward. For a while, Australians seemed most interested in engaging with native foods on television." Jacques Gianfrillo, a Scotsman who settled in Australia in 2000, was another chef and another outsider to make a name for himself by celebrating native ingredients on Australian TV. Like Brunteau, he had been starting to learn that the country had no widely recognized pre-colonial cuisine to speak of, and he began visiting indigenous communities to learn about foods most chefs ignored. In 2013, he opened his flagship restaurant, Orana, in Adelaide, serving an elaborate tasting menu heavy on native ingredients. In 2014, I spent a week in the outback with Gianfrillo in a remote corner of the Kimberley in Western Australia. We slept under the stars and ate the wild food around us. A friend of Zanfrillo's cooked us a feast of kangaroo tail, the sinewy, gelatinous meat roasted in a pit he dug in the ground. Gianfrillo spoke of his dream of creating a network of food suppliers through a foundation he intended to start, and of plans to catalog everything in a database of native foods. Zanfrillo's fame skyrocketed as he opened new restaurants and became a fixture on Australian TV. As a judge on the cooking competition program Master Chef, he remained an evangelist for native ingredients. But 3 years ago, after public reports of financial mismanagement at his foundation, Gianfrillo was found dead in a Melbourne hotel room at the age of 46. Although his cause of death was never made public, family and friends have suggested that Gianfrillo, who was married and had 4 children, died unexpectedly of natural causes.
Today, Australia's most prominent restaurant showcasing native ingredients is run by another transplant, Chef Ben Shrewy from New Zealand. His restaurant, Attica, is a high-end yet understated gastronomic gem nestled between a massage therapist studio and a veterinary hospital in a sleepy inner suburb of Melbourne called Riponia. In 2005, Shrewy responded to an ad for a head chef job at what was then a modest neighborhood bistro. It lacked a clear identity, he recalled recently. The owner didn't work in hospitality and wasn't even present most of the time. He told me to make whatever I wanted. Shrewy introduced a new menu that fused references from his eclectic background as a chef, a mix of Thai, French, and Australian influences. It was more autobiographical than of any particular place. Soon, the restaurant was racking up raves, and food pilgrims flooded Riponia. A decade ago, Shrewy began a decisive shift, inspired in part by meeting Pasco, who was promoting Dark Emu at a food and ideas festival. That book had a profound effect on me, Shrewy told me. It totally flipped the script. It dismantled the lie of Aboriginal people being solely hunter-gatherers and presented them as farmers, which of course they were. It was so obvious. It was right there. Shrewy had already been experimenting with ingredients he foraged himself. I poisoned myself multiple times, he told me, but Pasco introduced him to Aboriginal elders who taught him the traditional uses of the foods he'd been collecting and other intriguing ingredients. He learned how to turn bunya nuts, the world's largest pine nuts, into a chestnutty puree, how to grill fish wrapped in bark from the paperback tree, how to harness green ants as a tangy, peppery seasoning. Attica chefs now cook almost exclusively with native ingredients. We haven't used hard-hoof animals here for some time, said Shrewy, chatting in the restaurant's dining room. We prefer to use wallaby and kangaroo and emu and crocodile. Guests would begin arriving for dinner in a few hours. On a wooden tray, he'd laid out a selection of produce from the restaurant's larder. He held up a golf ball-sized fruit with bright purple skin. This ouray plum is intense, he said. It's sour on an almost unprecedented level. It makes an amazing jam. The fruit is also known as a Davidson plum after 19th-century sugarcane grower John Davidson, but Shrewy prefers the Aboriginal name. Davidson was a notorious murderer of Aboriginal people, he said. Herein lies the trickiness of our country. There were also sprigs of saltbush, a wild, salty shrub that grows on beaches and in deserts across the country, and red champagne finger limes with tiny, sour pearls, sometimes called citrus caviar, bursting out from under their ruddy skin. My 12-course dinner that night included a miniature map of Australia playfully constructed from thinly sliced raw fish, with tiny dollops of native produce deposited around various corners of the country. Smidgens of mun trees, tiny berries from South Australia that taste like spiced apples. Of Geraldton wax, the soapy, herbaceous leaves of a shrub from Western Australia. Of Warrigal greens, a native spinach from New South Wales and elsewhere. Of rainforest cherry, a tangy, sweet berry from Queensland. A buttery tart shell came filled with pepperberry cream and a sprinkle of green ants from the Northern Territory, adding a citrusy zing to the dish, which was served on a plate with hyper-realistic ants painted on it. Crocodile rib meat arrived on flatbread, in a sort of sweet and savory hero smeared with macadamia nut yogurt and native honey. A classic Australian meat pie was stuffed with stewed kangaroo and paired with a shot of Dark Emu Lager, a local beer brewed with native grass seeds and named after Pasco's book. Shrewy had forged personal relationships with many of his suppliers, who are often isolated and working with very small quantities. We don't really have a consistent supply chain for some of these foods, he said. It may seem odd, then, that some ingredients I first tasted a decade ago have become big business, but not in the way chefs like Shrewy would hope. Demand has come instead from the pharmaceutical
and beauty industries. Think skin creams made with finger limes and kakadu plums and shampoos infused with river mint. At the same time, Aboriginal-owned businesses have been mostly left out of the expanding native foods and botanical sector, accounting for just 2% of all generated revenue, according to a recent estimate. Pascoe is working to even the playing field, to pass down traditional knowledge, he explained. Aboriginal elders sometimes encourage younger generations to gather plants for interested outsiders, such as cosmetic industry representatives who show up in Aboriginal communities. They more or less dominate those plants, and then the cosmetics industry thinks that's the price, Pascoe told me. So we're having to educate the market to be a bit more respectful. One morning in Perth in Western Australia, I met with the founders of Gather Foods, an Aboriginal-owned business. In their kitchen in a historic building of the Aboriginal Advancement Council, a civil rights group, the company launched in 2016 as a catering business before expanding to include events, food production, and a wholesale arm selling a wide range of native spices, herbs, jams, and sauces. We started the business really to take the narrative back around native food. Jerry Mantera, a co-founder and trained chef raised in a small town south of Perth, told me. Along with funneling native ingredients into corporate catering gigs, Gather Foods hosts Bush Tucker Talks and Tastings, experiences that offer tips on using, sourcing, and growing native edible plants with an option to include traditional dance performances and smoking ceremonies. The hope is to get people thinking a little bit differently about native foods, as Mantera explained it. Our ancestors have been here for over 60,000 years, and people should know that. The company works with a network of farms around the country to source native ingredients, which it slips into a range of sleekly packaged commercial products, pints of chocolate wattle seed ice cream, jars of chili and dessert lime flavored roasted nuts, bottles of gin infused with saltbush and sunrise lime. This year, on the waterfront in Fremantle, just south of Perth, Mantera and his team are opening their own culinary complex with a cafe, a retail shop, and an event space, and they have been working on exporting their products globally. I feel like we're at the tip of an explosion, Mantera said. Like many champions of indigenous Australian ingredients, Mantera sees Pascoe as a personal hero. All that he's about is bringing native food to the forefront, Mantera told me. In 2024, Pascoe published a new book, Black Duck, A Year at Yumburo, chronicling both life on his farm as it emerged from the COVID-19 pandemic and the public reaction to Dark Emu, with pastoral sketches by Harwood. Since buying the property, he's tackled his share of logistical challenges, from staff and equipment shortages to devastating wildfires, while launching an agricultural business from scratch. He's made his life more difficult by hewing closely to indigenous growing techniques. We're not applying fertilizer except in the very early stages, not providing much water, because part of the argument is these practices are sustainable. And the old people did it with what was available, so we have to do it with what is available. He uses fire as a land management tool. Fire stick farming, the Aboriginal community calls it, conducting controlled burns to clear out invasive vegetation and encourage new growth. The weather was turning windy. Harwood was preparing lamb stew for dinner. Nearby, a mob of kangaroos emerged from the forest to graze. As we spoke, Pascoe noticed smoke rising from the riverbank, and he popped down to investigate. The embers of a fire lit earlier that day had come back to life, jumping onto the dock where he moors his motorboat in the river. He grabbed a bucket and doused the burning planks, then rushed back up the hill. He returned a few minutes later with a vat of water and a powerful hose, and soon the fire was out. Kangaroo grass farming, it turns out, is rigorous work, and the business has been a struggle. But Pascoe has hope. It's very boutique at the moment, he admitted, but sooner or later, he felt sure, it would catch on.
And if we have anything to do with it, there will be cultural acknowledgement and Aboriginal people will benefit. To hasten that change, in early 2025, Pasco brought on new partners at the farm, handling day-to-day management over to members of the local Indigenous community, and he has set in motion plans to transfer ownership. A few years ago, in the Sydney Opera House, Olive opened a new incarnation of Midden, more than 25 years after closing the first. It's a more ambitious version of the original restaurant, serving kangaroo prosciutto, crocodile tandoori, Geraldton wax panna cotta, and cocktails made with green ant-infused gin. Among restaurants, it may be the most high-profile bridge yet between ancient and modern Australia, another step toward bringing native ingredients into the mainstream. At the restaurant's inauguration in July 2023, Olive spoke to some 400 well-wishers, who included his 94-year-old father. Recalling his early days as a chef, Olive told the crowd, "If you said to me that an Indigenous bloke from Dapto would one day open a restaurant at the Sydney Opera House, I would have said, that's mission impossible." Well, that's all the time we have for today. This has been Julie with Smithsonian. I hope you've enjoyed today's reading from the audio reading service at the Allen County Public Library.

0: in the People's Pharmacy Health Headlines. At high doses, nonsteroidal anti-inflammatory drugs like diclofenac, ibuprofen, or naproxen may increase the risk of kidney problems. The study that revealed this used de-identified medical records of more than 750,000 active-duty U.S. Army soldiers. Consequently, these were active, young, and middle-aged adults. During the time of the study, from 2011 through 2014, nearly 18% of these soldiers got a prescription for 1 to 7 doses of an NSAID pain reliever in a month. Another 16% were prescribed more than 7 doses in a month. Fewer than 1% of these people were subsequently diagnosed with acute or chronic kidney disease. Nevertheless, the rate of kidney trouble was about 20% higher among people who had received high-dose NSAIDs than among those who had taken none. The authors described the increased risk as modest but statistically significant.
1: Another class of drugs that can lead to kidney injury is proton pump inhibitors. A data mining initiative of the FDA's Adverse Event Reporting System analyzed kidney-related side effects among 43,000 people who took a drug such as esomeprazole, lansoprazole, or omeprazole. Approximately 8,000 people taking a histamine 2 blocker such as ranitidine or famotidine served as controls, since they take these drugs for similar symptoms. The researchers found that 5.6% of people on PPIs alone had a kidney-related side effect, while only 0.7% of those on H2 blockers did. Chronic kidney disease was 28 times more likely, and acute kidney injury was 4 times more likely among people taking PPIs. While this analysis shows association, not causation, there are previous studies linking PPIs and kidney damage.
0: There's growing concern about a mysterious infectious disease that has been spreading among the wild deer population for decades. Scientists call it CWD, or chronic wasting disease. Hunters refer to this condition as zombie deer disease. It can also affect elk and moose. The CDC reports that this infectious disease has spread to wildlife in 24 states and 2 Canadian provinces. CWD was first detected in Colorado among captive deer in the 1960s and in the wild deer population in the 1980s. It's now affecting deer in the Midwest, Southwest, and some parts of the East Coast. The disease appears to be caused by a prion infection reminiscent of mad cow disease. An infectious disease expert at the University of Minnesota has warned that hunters who eat contaminated deer meat may eventually develop the human equivalent of chronic wasting disease.
1: Shoulder replacement surgery is becoming increasingly common. Now researchers writing in the BMJ say that patients should be warned that the risks are higher than originally thought. The investigators reviewed hospital and mortality records in the UK. When men between 50 and 59 have this type of shoulder surgery, 1 in 4 will need further surgery on that shoulder within 5 years. In addition, older people who underwent this kind of surgical procedure experienced high rates of serious adverse events. 1 in 9 older women and 1 in 5 older men had an infection, major blood clot, heart attack or stroke, or died within 3 months. The authors of the study encouraged their colleagues to counsel patients about the risks as well as the benefits of this kind of surgery.
0: Drug interactions are a serious hazard in hospitals and the community. If patients receive prescriptions for incompatible medications, they can experience severe side effects that may even be life-threatening. Electronic medical records are intended to warn prescribers and pharmacists about potentially dangerous interactions, but many do so indiscriminately. The result is something called alert fatigue. If clinicians receive too many warnings, they may not pay attention to the really important ones. A team at St. Jude Children's Research Hospital reviewed their alert system. They removed unnecessary alerts and provided additional information to the most important ones. After they finished, they tracked clinicians' reactions. Alert overrides dropped by 40%. One important change linked alerts to the patient's laboratory data, making them much more targeted. And that's the health news from the People's Pharmacy this week.
2: 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Okay, I'll be right there, guys. Hey, oh, Deb, come on in. I thought you were the radon test guys.
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2: 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The Surgeon General issued another warning.
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0: The following program is a service of Vocal Point, home of the Georgia Radio Reading Service. It is provided for individuals who are unable to read printed materials due to visual or physical impairment.
1: I'm Jody Franco. Welcome to this week's edition of the week. I'll be reading from the May 1st, 2026 edition of the week, and the first story is one of the main stories. Iran flexes its power over the Strait of Hormuz. What happened? With peace talks between the U.S. and Iran at an impasse, the clash for control of the crucial Strait of Hormuz intensified this week as Iran seized at least two cargo ships in the trade corridor in retaliation for a U.S. naval blockade of its ports. The Navy has turned back some 30 ships trying to enter or exit Iranian ports since the blockade was imposed earlier this month. And in a bid to ramp up the economic pressure on Tehran, the U.S. this week boarded a tanker carrying Iranian oil in the Indian Ocean and seized an Iranian-flagged container ship that tried to run the blockade. The Iranian regime accused the U.S. of piracy and soon after seized two cargo ships, one flying a Panamanian flag, the other a Liberian flag, claiming the vessels had tried to navigate the contested strait without its approval. White House spokesperson Carolyn Leavitt said Iran's attack on international vessels didn't constitute a violation of the U.S.-Iran ceasefire. A U.S. delegation led by Vice President J.D. Vance was set to travel to Pakistan for a second round of peace talks, but the trip was delayed after Iran refused to take part. A foreign ministry spokesman cited contradictory messages and inconsistent behavior from the Americans. Other Iranian officials cited the blockade, which the regime called an act of war. Trump, who had warned that the military is rearing to go for strikes on Iran if a deal wasn't reached before the temporary ceasefire ended this week, extended the truce indefinitely, saying Iran's leadership was fractured and needed time to come up with a united proposal. Iranian officials accused Trump of trying to buy time for a surprise strike. With traffic at a standstill in the strait, which carried some 20% of the world's oil before the start of the war, U.S. Energy Secretary Chris Wright acknowledged that gas prices, now averaging about $4 a gallon, might not drop below $3 until next year. Trump said that's totally wrong and that prices will plummet as soon as this ends, a claim experts called unrealistic. Oil and gasoline rise very quickly and they come down very slowly, said economist Peter Earle. A new Quinnipiac poll found 65% of Americans blame Trump for the spike in gas prices, and more than half blame him a lot. Here's what the columnist said. As Trump's approval numbers plunge to the mid-30s, associates say he wants out of the increasingly unpopular war, said Barak Ravid in Axios. His negotiators suspect a peace deal is within reach, but that they may not have anyone in Tehran empowered to say yes. Hardline generals from the elite Revolutionary Guard now run the country, and they're openly at odds over strategy with Iran's civilian negotiators. The new supreme leader, Mojaba Khomeini, could break the impasse, but he's rumored to have been badly wounded in the airstrike that killed his father, former supreme leader Ali Khomeini, and is barely communicating. There's another major obstacle, said Alyena Treen and Kevin Liptak in CNN.com. The Iranians don't trust Trump. The two sides seemed last week to be nearing an agreement. Then Trump went on a tear on social media and in interviews, falsely claiming Iran had agreed to a host of provisions that hadn't been finalized and had accepted the most contentious U.S. demands, such as handing over its stockpile of enriched uranium. That tanked the rising optimism for a deal, and it's unclear where peace talks go.

keeping Iran from getting nukes, 22%, to taking oil, 20%, to a show of power, 13%. Control of the strait has become the strategic fulcrum of the war, said National Review in an editorial. Iran seems to think if it keeps the strait closed, it will exact so much economic pain that Trump will end his blockade or accept a deal that relents on his red lines. He needs to convince Tehran he's perfectly willing to start shooting again and take the strait back by force. Iran thinks it has the upper hand, said Eric Solomon in the New York Times. After a high-stakes game of chicken, it believes Trump blinked first when he extended the ceasefire with no concessions. That validates its view that Iran's readiness to absorb the economic pain wrought by the war exceeds Trump's. The regime sees this as an existential battle, and no matter how much suffering the blockade inflicts, experts say it's not going to blink. Both sides have powerful incentives to end this, so in a world of logic, a settlement would be a safe bet, said Mark Champion in Bloomberg. But we're in a realm while logic does not seem to apply, stuck with leaders who lack the personal and political courage needed for compromise. In Tehran, fanatical hardliners call the shots. In Washington, we have a president who seems to live in his own movie, reinventing reality to follow a script in which he plays the triumphant hero. It's an inherently unstable situation with no obvious way out, and a return to war looks all too possible. That was one of the main stories this week. Iran flexes its power over the Strait of Hormuz. The next main story is Democrats score key redistricting win in Virginia. What happened? Democrats' efforts to reclaim the U.S. House of Representatives got a major assist this week after voters in Virginia approved an aggressively gerrymandered electoral map that could gain the party four more seats in the chamber. By 51% to 49%, Virginians voted to allow the state legislature to redraw the state's representative districts in a way that likely gives Democrats 10 out of its 11 seats, up from 6 now, until at least after the 2030 census. President Trump immediately claimed without evidence the results was rigged. Since California voters had earlier approved a map that eliminated five Republican districts, Democrats have now pulled even with GOP redistricting gains in Texas, Missouri, Ohio, and North Carolina. Those states heeded Trump's repeated calls to redraw maps to help the GOP hold the House in the midterms, setting off the redistricting battle with Democrats. Many expected Democrats to roll over, said House Minority Leader Hakeem Jeffries. We fought back. When they go low, we hit back hard. Virginia's redrawn map could still be scrapped by the state Supreme Court, which is still considering Republican claims that Democrats illegally organized the redistricting effort. Republicans could also gain as many as five more seats in Florida, which will hold a special session on redistricting next week. The U.S. Supreme Court, meanwhile, has delayed a ruling on a case that could overturn the 1965 Voting Rights Act's prohibition of racial gerrymandering, which could encourage legislators in multiple southern states to redraw their maps before the midterms. What the columnists say. Carving up Virginia into a salamander-like district wasn't an easy sell, said William Crystal in the Bulwark. As Virginia Republicans emphasized in attack ads, Democrats such as Barack Obama and Governor Abigail Sandberger once condemned gerrymandering. But now that Trump has forced the issue, Democrats, often thought to be hapless competitors in this dirtier political age, finally stepped up and fought back. Now they can spare us the false sanctimony about democratic norms, said the Washington Post in an editorial. Some 46% of Virginians voted for Trump in 2024. This outrageously gerrymandered map would reduce their House representation to barely 9%. We can blame Trump's original foolhardy and suicidal decision to goad Texas into mid-decade redistricting, said Jeffrey Blahar in National Review. But it's still unjust to turn purple Virginia into almost a one-party state. This was a less resounding win for Democrats than the party might suggest, said Aaron Blake in CNN.com. Spanberger won the Virginia governorship by 15 percentage points in November. This map squeezed by with just two. It also may have cost her politically. The centrist Spanberger, a potential presidential candidate, faced complaints of hypocrisy from the right and criticism from the left for not advocating for the referendum strongly enough. The lesson of the current redistricting war is that pragmatism doesn't pay. You need to take whatever advantage you can, whenever you can.
That article was Democrats score.

redistricting win in Virginia. And the last main story today is lawmakers grill Kennedy over MAHA agenda. What happened? Health and Human Services Secretary Robert F. Kennedy Jr. refused this week to commit to following vaccine guidance from the next CDC director as he appeared before Congress to justify his health policies over a series of grueling hearings. President Trump last week nominated Dr. Erica Schwartz, who served as Deputy Surgeon General in the first term, to lead a CDC reeling from Kennedy's staffing purge and vaccine schedule changes. Schwartz, a Navy veteran who is a pro-vacciner, will need to clear a Senate confirmation hearing, but is widely viewed as qualified. But when Representative Raul Ruiz, Democrat of California, asked Kennedy whether he would implement whatever vaccine guidance Schwartz might issue without interference, the secretary said that he was not going to make that kind of commitment. During his 7 days of answering senators' questions, Kennedy vigorously defended his Make America Healthy Again agenda. He insisted his criticism of vaccines had nothing to do with the measles outbreaks that killed 3 people last year. Stuck by his support for raw milk, which has led to E. coli outbreaks in 3 states, and called a study that refuted his purported link between autism and Tylenol use in pregnancy garbage. Challenged on his decision to cancel $500 million in mRNA vaccine research contracts, he said, COVID is gone, and the mRNA vaccines have a limited efficacy against respiratory illness. In fact, COVID continues to spawn deadly variants. He did, however, concede that mRNA vaccines hold promise in treating some cancers. Here's what the columnist said. President Trump may finally be kicking out the crazy, said Noah Rothman in National Review. The nomination of the refreshingly competent Schwartz echoes the changes at Homeland Security, where Mark Wayne Mullen is restoring a sense of normalcy after the chaotic tenure of his predecessor, Kristi Noem. While Kennedy so far remains at his post, it appears the Trump administration is pivoting away from the fringes of American intellectual life to which it was once so attracted. Schwartz is a good pick, said Lisa Jarvis in Bloomberg. He certainly has the management and public health chops to lead the agency, but so did Susan Monterez, the CDC's last full-time director, and Kennedy persuaded Trump to fire her within weeks. And Schwartz will be coming into a demoralized agency, purged of thousands of its scientists, its website brimming with diatribe rather than data. Will she have the mettle to stand up to Kennedy when he attempts to suppress or warp science? It will be tough, said Jonathan Cohn in The Bulwark. With midterm elections approaching, the White House knows Kennedy's anti-vaccine mania is a political loser, but it's an open question whether it's changing policy or just messaging. Kennedy's still in charge, after all, and it would take years to reverse the damage he's done. It doesn't matter who you put in at the CDC, said Deborah Hoory, the agency's former chief medical officer, as long as the secretary continues to assert his influence. That article was lawmakers grill Kennedy over his Make America Healthy Again agenda. And here's an interesting story from The Last Word this week. This was an article that originally appeared in the New York Times, and it's used with permission. On an icy afternoon, a 17-year-old named Michael Haskell parked his battered Hyundai outside a Kavanaugh storage facility on Staten Island, New York. Then he fetched a hand truck and wheeled it through a maze of hundreds of identical units, its squeaking wheels echoing through the labyrinth. Any of these could be a gold mine, he said. He stopped at number 3361 and unlocked the padlock. A musty odor emerged. He looked inside. The unit was crammed with bird cages, cedar chest, old paperbacks, bar stools, and Art Deco lamps. I think I'll make good money off this locker, which isn't bad since I bought it for $140, Michael said. Copper is at $6 a pound right now, so I can sell the lamps to the scrapyard. It's all about squeezing every dollar out of the locker. While some teenagers hanging out after school, playing Fortnite or shooting hoops, Michael has taken up a more enterprising hobby. He buys abandoned storage lockers at bargain prices from public lien auctions with the aim of selling their contents for profit. It began 2 years ago when he watched a rerun of Storage Wars. He's been on an urban treasure hunt ever since. His adventures have brought him to CubeSmart Extra Space Storage and Manhattan Mini Storage facilities and around New York City.
He sells his scavenged goods through his eBay store, Mike's Unique Treasures, to earn over $7,000 a month, a figure backed by the financial records he showed me. He runs his operation out of the suburban New Jersey home where he lives with his mother. The garage is lined with meticulously indexed old magazines, vinyl records, World War II articles, rare stamps, VHS tapes, and vintage fishing rods. After finishing his homework, Michael spends his nights at a work table, packaging inventory to ship to his customers around the country. "My friends tell me they're amazed I'm making money at this," he said. "None have asked me to come along with me yet, though. I'm not sure why." And the Staten Island facility, Michael took photographs of enticing objects and fed them into an AI image search, Google Lens, to get an idea of their value. Then he used mechanical saws to break down tattered furniture with no selling potential. "I'm always on the search for the next Crispo," he said. "That was my first big score." He was referring to the haul that turned his hobby into a quest, a storage unit he bought in Brooklyn for $450 that had belonged to Andrew Crispo, a shadowy 1980s art dealer. Michael sold a Man Ray painting and some Walt Kuhn drawings he found inside for nearly $50,000. "My family took my hobby seriously after that," he said. It was so simple at the start. When Michael got into the game of flipping used goods, he just wanted to make some money. But the business of dealing in people's abandoned possessions, it turns out, can be fraught. 2 years into his pursuit, he knows all too well that every locker tells a story, many of them bleak. "I'm always trying to figure out the lives behind the units," Michael said as he drove toward another storage facility. This guy was really into antiques. Maybe he was a flipper like me. But who knows why he abandoned his unit? If you lose a locker, usually you're not financially stable and your life isn't in a great place. Sometimes it can be a sad story. Michael woke at 7 a.m. the next day and rode the school bus to Bergen County Academies, where he's a senior. He took a math quiz and started writing an essay for English class about the poetry of Lucille Clifton. He tried not to worry too much about what he would hear back from colleges he had applied to, Wesleyan, Emory, Hamilton, but he had one thing on his mind above all else, the next hunt, the next locker, the next treasure. On a recent afternoon at home in Bergen County, Michael was scouring auction listings on LockerFox.com to plot his next targets. Not long ago, the room he sat in was filled with Legos. Now it's his office, decorated with his finds, a Hermes 3000 typewriter, framed oil paintings, ancient Chinese vases. "They're King, not Ming," Michael said. "Ming vases are the ones you want." Beside the books and schoolwork on his desk were the tax documents his mother was helping him prepare. This year, he will file income taxes for the second time. He took a long look at the intel generated by a computer program he's developed with ChatGPT. It listed storage units that had been abandoned by people whose names had appeared at some point in the news. One was connected to a politician in Piscataway, New Jersey. Another locker had belonged to a minor celebrity. Brooklyn rapper Bobby Shmurda, whose ascent to the hip-hop over a decade ago was cut short by headline-making gang conspiracy charges. After nearly 7 years in prison, Shmurda was released in 2021. Michael paid $90 for his unit. From what I've read, it sounds like he was a one-hit wonder and mostly became famous for going to prison. Michael said, who knows, maybe there's something valuable connected to his music career in there. Michael's mother, Anna Haskell, was in her study reading the Wall Street Journal. It all started in middle school, Haskell, an investor, said. Michael would go to book fairs where he discovered he could buy books by the bag and resell them. Then he started researching Legos that were going out of production, and he started buying those up, reselling them as they got more valuable. Then he saw Storage Wars. I don't know what he could be one day, but what he's doing is almost like distressed investing, buying distressed assets. Maybe he'll go into the investment path. Haskell considered what her son might be gaining from his locker dives aside from money. I think he's learning about human paths, about human nature, she said. People's lives are in those lockers. Belongings can tell you a lot about a person. When you meet someone, you might think you know them, but you just don't know. As Michael monitored outgoing deliveries in the garage, he told me about a unit in Hackensack, New Jersey that had belonged to a socialite. It was heaped with trash bags containing Prada dresses, Hermes scarves, and jewelry.
There were also empty vodka bottles, divorce papers, and distressing financial documents. Her life had clearly fallen apart, he said. You think money solves all your problems? It doesn't. And there was a locker in Manhattan that had belonged to a relative of the first black mayor of Richmond, California. Michael showed me a yellowed local newspaper front page from 1964 that depicted him smiling as he took office. His name was George Carroll, Michael said. I read he was one of the first black mayors of a large American city. Looking at this picture, you can imagine the adversity he faced. He led an inspiring life, which wasn't the case with Crispo. Crispo wasn't just connected to a murder. He was involved with so many other horrible things as well. A striver from Philadelphia who reinvented himself in Manhattan, Crispo made his name with his sharp eye for undiscovered painters and his champion of American modernism. After opening his namesake gallery on East 57th Street, he handled works by major figures like Edward Hopper and George O'Keeffe. He became an art world star and tabloid fixture known for the sadomasochistic sex parties that took place in his gallery after hours. One evening in 1985, Crispo and a gallery assistant, Bernard Lagueris, picked up a Norwegian art student named Eigil Dag Vesti and brought him to an estate owned by Lagueris's parents in Rockland County, New York. After a drug-fueled night, Vesti was shot dead while naked and handcuffed. 3 weeks later, hikers discovered his corpse with a smokehouse, a zippered leather hood over his head. As Michael learned in his online sleuthing, the case became known as the Death Mask Murder. Lagueris was arrested and charged with the killing. Crispo denied involvement and was never charged, though the murder weapon, a .22 caliber rifle, was found hidden in his gallery. Crispo later served prison time for tax evasion and for threatening to kidnap a lawyer's 4-year-old child. He died destitute in 2024 in a Brooklyn nursing facility, causing his storage unit to go delinquent. He had a horrible ending, Michael said. I'm not sure what the lesson is. His life seems like a lesson in how not to live your life. The auction house, Bonhams, handled the artwork that Michael found in the Crispo locker. With his mother's help, he invested the proceeds from the nearly $50,000 sale into the S&P 500. There may be more windfall yet. Still unsold from the collection is a Yoruban ceremonial staff, which will go into auction. Bonhams has set the bidding price at $4,500. But around the time that Crispo's grim life story left Michael feeling shaky about humanity, he came upon something quite different in a storage unit he unlocked in Union City, New Jersey. Its contents seemed routine at first: toolboxes, hammer holsters, saws, drills, some Spanish language comic books. But deep within the clutter, in a tattered box, Michael found a purple heart. After clearing the locker, he went on eBay and found a lively market for purple hearts. One could easily fetch $300, but he didn't list it. I felt I should return it, Michael said. Didn't have much to go on because I didn't have an owner's name for the unit, but there was a faded address on one package. The address brought him to a home with a rusted white fence in an immigrant enclave of Union City. A pair of dust-caked Timberland boots sat by the entrance. No one answered Michael's knocks at the door. No one answered his calls after he pulled a phone number through public records. Then he sent a letter. He's still waiting to hear back. He keeps a purple heart in a drawer. Selling it would be disrespectful to a life, to someone who fought for something, even if I don't know who they are. Michael said, I'll never sell it. On an overcast Monday afternoon, Michael endured another math quiz before leaving school to investigate the Bobby Schmirmer unit. Walking through the cold toward his car, he ran into Scott Demeter, his junior year history teacher. What Michael's doing is what education should look like, Demeter said. So many teens just want to get picked up as an influencer now, but he's doing something that involves entrepreneurial spirit and risk-taking. He's generating real income, too. I just joked with a colleague that we should quit our jobs and do what Michael's doing. After the drive, Michael arrived at a storage facility in Edgewater, New Jersey, and made his way inside. He found Schmirda's unit at the end of a long, dark hall. Its blue metal door rattled as he heaved it open. To his dismay, there was nothing of note inside. A set of weights, a plasma TV, a pair of loudspeakers. Maybe the speakers are worth something, he said. Otherwise, this is junk. His name isn't written on anything, so no one will ever believe me that this is Schmirda's stuff. Even in hope of a jackpot, Michael made his way to a storage post facility in Long Island City.
This unit had not been flagged by his ChatGPT-assisted search bot, but he figured it was worth a shot. He unlocked the door and scowled. It was filled with gym clothes, cookbooks, a VCR, and a plant pot. But as he rummaged through the boxes, he grew interested in the life behind all this seemingly worthless stuff. The dusty Ampex tapes, recording masters, and sheets of paper scribbled with lyrics suggested a working musician. Old photos depicted a handsome singer in his 1970s prime, hanging out in the studio with his band. Buried deep in the unit, Michael found a few records by a soul musician named Andre Anthony Waters. On the cover of his 1988 album, Heat Up the Night, he wore a leather jacket with a popped collar as he stared coolly into the camera. Michael searched his name on his phone but didn't turn much up, not even a Wikipedia page. "You can see his hopes and dreams in this locker," he said. "He looks like he never really made the big time, though it's clear his music was everything to him. I doubt I'll make much off this unit, but this was a good life story." He started heaving the boxes into the hall. "But you can't get too attached," he said. "It's still got to sell." That was an article originally published in the New York Times entitled "A Teenager's Treasure Hunt." Next is the controversy of the week, Congress, a new era of accountability after Swalwell. An ethics earthquake hit Congress last week, said Zachary Schmell in USA Today, and it's only intensifying. The first tremor was the resignation of Representative Eric Swalwell, the seven-term California Democrat and a leading candidate to be the state's next governor, after he was accused of sexual assault and misconduct by multiple women. The married father of three says the accusations, including that he raped two women, are false and lies. Just hours after Swalwell quit, Representative Tony Gonzalez, Republican of Texas, who admitted an affair with a female aide who later died by suicide, also resigned. In both cases, a bipartisan coalition of female lawmakers had signaled they were moving toward expulsion votes. But this Me Too movement seems part of a broader reckoning. Representative Sheila Trefilis McCormick, Democrat of Florida, resigned this week after the House Ethics Committee found her guilty of spending millions of COVID relief dollars on her 2022 election. And pressure is mounting on Representative Corey Mills, Republican of Florida, who's being investigated over allegations of domestic violence, revenge porn, and campaign finance violations. He denies any wrongdoing. "Why is this happening now?" asked Joan Vinnick in the Boston Globe. "Maybe it's a backlash to the Me Too backlash. Maybe it's our post-Epstein sensitivity to power and perversion. Whatever the reason, it's good for the country that Congress is policing itself and setting standards in a bipartisan way." Swalwell's exit was about politics, not decency, said Alicia Finley in the Wall Street Journal. Democrats knew for years that Swalwell was a sex pest, but they still cheered his relentless attacks on President Trump and nodded along as he declared during Brett Kavanaugh's Supreme Court confirmation hearings that sexual assault victims deserve to be heard. But when the allegations against him became public, Democrats turned on Swalwell in case he threw the California governor's race to a Republican. "It's nice that other resignations have followed," said John Alsop in The New Yorker. But the careful scalp-for-scalp arithmetic carries an unseemly whiff of partisan horse trading. Is this a real crackdown on ugly behavior or a choreographed effort to make it look like they're taking it seriously? The House's culture of turning a blind eye will be hard to shake, said Michelle Cottle in the New York Times. Yes, the Me Too movement scared some people straight for a while, but it didn't change the essential power dynamic on the Hill, where members drunk on flattery and self-regard routinely abuse the often young, often female staffers who work for them. For the ambitious Swalwell, that culture of sexual tolerance was as much of a draw as fame, power, and other trappings of the office, said Melanie Mason in Politico. A protege of former Speaker Nancy Pelosi, Swalwell thought he was untouchable, until he wasn't. Republicans are in no position to moralize, said Christian Schneider in National Review, having handed their party to inveterate horn dog Donald Trump. But Swalwell does represent a uniquely Democratic species of predator, the male feminist who trumpets his support for women as a prelude to making advances, then uses his progressivism as a cloak of invisibility when accountability looms. Swalwell, at least, has paid a price.
And with criminal probes underway in New York and California, it could get higher, said Ingrid Jock in USA Today. But until both parties stop recruiting creeps and criminals and voters start demanding better, the swamp of congressional ethics will remain a bipartisan problem. That was the controversy of the week. Congress, a new era of accountability after Swalwell. From the World at a Glance, Vancouver, loosening U.S. ties. Prime Minister Mark Carney said this week that Canada's trade interdependence with the United States was once a strength, but because of President Trump's tariffs and threats, it's now a weakness. We have to take care of ourselves, Carney said. We can't rely on one foreign partner. Days earlier, Trump's Commerce Secretary Howard Lutnick had accused Canada of undermining talks to rework the U.S.-Mexico-Canada agreement. It was Trump, during his first presidency, who negotiated and signed it, having torn up NAFTA after labeling it unfair. But Lutnick said that USMCA was a bad deal and that Canada was dragging out preliminary negotiations to cause the U.S. economic pain. They suck, he said. This week's briefing is on the rising threat of ticks. Alpha-gal syndrome, which can trigger a potentially fatal meat allergy, is surging across the United States. Why? What causes alpha-gal syndrome? It often begins with a bite from a Lone Star tick, which has a sugar molecule known as the alpha-gal in its saliva. That molecule is found in the tissues of most mammals, but not humans, and normally causes no problems when people consume it in red meat. But when alpha-gal enters the bloodstream via a tick bite, the body produces antibodies to fight the intruder. In about 50% of people with those antibodies, a subsequent exposure to alpha-gal, such as by eating beef, lamb, pork, or venison, can spark an overactive immune response that causes hives, joint pain, vomiting, and severe abdominal cramps. It was a terrifying experience, said Roanoke, Virginia resident Heather O'Brien, who in 2019 found herself struggling to breathe after eating a pork sausage. I didn't know I had an allergy, but it almost killed me. In extreme cases, alpha-gal syndrome, AGS, can cause anaphylactic shock and death. The U.S. confirmed its first alpha-gal death in November. A 47-year-old New Jersey airline pilot who collapsed in 2024, 4 hours after eating a burger at a barbecue. Thousands of people are now diagnosed with AGS each year, a remarkable number considering that the syndrome was formally identified only in 2007. Alpha-gal has gone from medical curiosity to a major public health issue in just a decade, said Vinay Jahagirar, a gastroenterologist in Virginia Commonwealth University. How many people have AGS? More than 110,000 suspected cases were identified from 2010 to 2022, according to the Centers for Disease Control, which estimates that up to 450,000 people may be affected. Some doctors believe that's an undercount. A study co-authored by Jahagirar found a 100-fold increase in positive tests for alpha-gal antibodies between 2013 and 2024. One clustered in the southeast, the traditional habitat of the Lone Star tick. The disease is now common across the Northeast and Midwest and is surging along with other tick-borne conditions such as Lyme disease. Scientists say the warming climate has allowed Lone Star ticks to move north to areas where it was previously too cold for the species to thrive. The parasites have also been aided by the booming population of white-tailed deer, their primary host. Lone Star ticks are especially aggressive and move three times as fast as the black leg tick. They'll hunt you, said Sharon Pitkar Forsyth, a conservationist and founder of the Alpha-Gal Alliance. They are like a cross between a lintel and a velociraptor. What are the signs of the infection? There aren't any, so most people don't know they have AGS until they suffer an allergic reaction. But getting a diagnosis can be a long journey, both because many doctors aren't familiar with alpha-gal and because symptoms can take up to 6 hours to appear after an exposure. Andrew Keenan, 58, a telecom repairman in Martha's Vineyard, Massachusetts, woke up with severe stomach cramps at 2 a.m. after a skirt steak dinner. He then broke out in hives, and his blood pressure fell so low that I sat in bed and almost fainted. Keenan, who was treated at the hospital for anaphylactic shock, now gets cramps and itching that can last days when he accidentally consumes alpha-gal, but reactions vary widely.
Some are allergic to pork, but not beef or vice versa. Some react to dairy, some don't. Reactions are consistently inconsistent, said Patrick Roden Reynolds, a biologist who studies tick-borne diseases. Is there a treatment? No. The only way to manage the disease is to avoid alpha-gal, which is trickier than just ordering halibut instead of lamb chops at a restaurant. Food can easily be cross-contaminated, and aerosolized fat molecules from sizzling meat can cause a reaction, as can many items with mammal-derived ingredients. Dairy products, foods with gelatin, medications made with glycerin, personal care products that contain collagen or lanolin, even sugar, which is processed with animal bone char. I'm nervous about everything I eat, said Jamie Ridgway, a Virginia Beach resident who landed in the ER after eating a marshmallow. Some sufferers now avoid restaurants and dinner invites. You don't want to be the social pariah asking people, is this vegan? What about that? Said Massachusetts teacher Kate Sidarsky, 26. How do people cope with AGS? Support groups are growing in hard-hit areas. O'Brien of Roanoke reports an almost constant stream of new members on the online group she's joined. In high-incidence states like Virginia, where up to 1 in 50 residents of some counties has AGS, a growing number of restaurants offer alpha-gal-free dishes. Some eateries have gone complete alpha-gal-free, said Pitcairn Forsyth, who notes a lot of chefs have AGS. Many sufferers carry EpiPens to treat severe reactions. They include Missourian Annie Kittrell Polam, who at home now has separate pots and pans and cutting boards. I have my own barbecue grill. We have two ovens. What are the health authorities doing? A growing number of states track cases. 12 now mandate reporting of positive tests, including Kentucky, Virginia, and Massachusetts. Health officials are trying to raise awareness of the condition and to educate people on how to avoid tick bites. Meanwhile, researchers are attempting to solve a number of mysteries, including the reason reactions vary so widely, why the allergy sometimes fades over time, and whether people who carry alpha-gal antibiotics but show no visible allergic response might suffer unseen health effects, including digestive problems or coronary disease. Treatment breakthrough may be on the way. But in the meantime, experts expect AGS to keep spreading. It seems like an oddity now, said Brandon Hollingsworth at the University of South Carolina epidemiologist, but we could end up with millions of people with an allergy to meat. And in a related sidebar section, an island hotspot. Martha's Vineyard is known for its beautiful beaches and high-flying summer visitors, but the island off Cape Cod now has another distinction, its unusually high number of AGS cases. There were 742 positive tests in 2025 among the island's 23,000 year-round residents, up from 140 in 2023 and 2 in 2020. Cases are skyrocketing, said local biologist Patrick Roden Reynolds. He says the Lone Star tick has gone from non-existent to everywhere due to warming weather and a rising deer population. The impact is evident across the island, where many restaurants highlight alpha-gal-free items. Vegan ice creams and cheeses are selling like crazy, said market owner Rosemary Willett. Alpha-gal is a constant topic of conversation, say islanders. Soon after testing positive, Chilmark resident Kathy Courtney went to the grocery store and 4 out of 5 people standing in line had it, she said. We were all looking at each other's carts asking, what are you eating? That was this week's briefing on a rising threat from ticks. Next are two of the best columns in the United States this week. First, by David Ignatius in the Washington Post, is Putin planning to attack NATO? Russian President Vladimir Putin is a wounded bear, said David Ignatius. In Ukraine, his army is at a standstill despite staggering troop losses, and the Russian economy is a mess. He's powerless to help his ally Iran, and his buddy Viktor Orban was just deposed in Hungary. In his embattled state, Putin is actually more dangerous, and he might be considering an attack on Europe. Putin is eager to challenge NATO, which has taken Ukraine's side in the war, and may see a narrowing window of opportunity to do so. With President Trump backing away from NATO, and Ukraine, European nations are pouring billions into building up their defenses. Meanwhile, Putin's pal Trump has suggested the U.S. might ignore its obligation to come to a NATO member's defense. To crack the alliance, Putin could invade a Baltic nation and dare NATO and the U.S. to engage in warfare with nuclear-armed Russia. Russia's defense ministry last week
threatened to strike European countries supplying drones to Ukraine, which include Germany, Britain, Sweden, and Italy. That sounds like a bluff, but as Putin's Ukraine invitation showed, he's a risk-taker. His next move might shock us. That article by David Ignatius, Is Putin Planning to Attack NATO? And next by Adrian Caracchio in The Bulwark, Why Migrants Are Treated Like Animals. The abuses are piling up at Alligator Alcatraz, said Adrian Caracchio, and the mistreatment of migrants is intentional. When Florida and the Trump administration opened the Everglades Detention Center last year, its harsh location and cavalier nickname generated both sarcastic laughter and outrage. Many Americans quickly moved on, but Alligator Alcatraz remains a key site for Trump's mass deportation regime. Representative Debbie Wasserman Schultz, Democrat of Florida, gained entry and saw 1,500 detainees living in cramped, reeking cages, some configured so that people must use the toilet in front of everybody. When a federal judge last month ruled detainees were entitled to make outgoing legal calls, guards cut off phones and started beating up migrants who complained, causing a broken wrist, shoulder, and arm injuries and a black eye. As punishment, detainees are locked in the box in direct sunlight, exposed to swarms of mosquitoes and extreme heat for hours without water. The camp, said Wasserman Schultz, is a monument to cruelty. The Trump administration wants conditions in its detention camps to be so unbearable that other immigrants self-deport out of fear of winding up like animals in cages. Yes, the cruelty is the point. That article by Adrian Caracchio in The Bulwark, Why Migrants Are Treated Like Animals. And from a sidebar section entitled, It Must Be True Because I Read It in the Tabloids, a man who was found clinically dead after he fell asleep in sub-zero weather on a bench in Siberia was defrosted by doctors and brought back to life. An ambulance crew found the man with no pulse and couldn't resuscitate him. But at the hospital, doctors slowly warmed him, gradually lifting his body temperature from 75 degrees to 93. After 25 minutes of cardiopulmonary resuscitation, they saw a faint pulse. The man was kept in an induced coma for a day, woke up, and was sent home 5 days later. And from the best columns in Europe this week, Italy, choosing Europe, not Trump. Prime Minister Giorgio Meloni made a valiant effort to be an Italian bridge between the EU and Donald Trump, said Francesca Bai, but that connection has finally collapsed into the waters of the Atlantic. The far-right Meloni charmed Trump when she met him in Paris in 2024. He called her a real live wire, and she even visited him at Mar-a-Lago before his inauguration. That's why whenever Brussels needed to get through to Trump, EU officials would beg her, Georgia, you talk to him. Yet even Meloni couldn't support Trump's punitive tariffs or his attempt to snatch Greenland, nor could she allow the U.S. to use Italian bases for the Iran war. Now the break is clear. Trump's crude, unbridled attack on Pope Leo XIV was too much for the leader of a country with such close ties to the Vatican. Meloni called Trump's remarks unacceptable, and he's now furious with her. But maybe this is the best. While Meloni was busy making excuses for Trump, her more serious counterparts in France, Germany, and the UK were preparing Europe to stand on its own two feet. If she wants to restore her relevance, she should forget about being a MAGA whisperer and come out in favor of a united Europe. That's the path that Italy should have been on all along. That article was Choosing Europe, Not Trump, from Italy. Next are this week's four talking points. First, FBI, is Patel a national security risk? Cash Patel has never been qualified to lead the FBI, said Daniel Han in Jezebel, and The Atlantic just showed us the gazillionth reason why. In a damning report published last week, the magazine alleged that the bureau's director suffered paranoid freakouts about being fired, is often absent from work, and is regularly too drunk to do his job. Justice Department and White House sources told The Atlantic that Patel's security detail has reportedly struggled to wake the seemingly hungover FBI boss, forcing meetings and briefings to be rescheduled for later in the day. Last year, his detail even reportedly considered using SWAT-style breaching equipment because Patel had been unreachable behind locked doors. Some FBI and administration officials wonder if alcohol explains Patel's repeated missteps, such as his sharing of inaccurate information about a suspect following the September murder of Charlie Kirk, and fear that he's become a national security risk.
Patel vehemently denies all the accusations and this week filed a $250 million defamation lawsuit against The Atlantic, calling its report hit piece lies. Patel's goal, of course, isn't actually to win in court, said William Crystal in The Bulwark. To do that, he'll have to prove not only that the claims in The Atlantic were false, but also that the outlet knew it was so when it was published, or at least didn't care if they were true or not. His real aim is to punish a publication that dared embarrass him with a costly nuisance suit and to demonstrate to an audience of one, President Trump, that he's fighting the lying lib media. For now, Patel still has support from the White House, said Mike Pesca in the Substat newsletter. Trump appreciates his willingness to target perceived enemies. Patel vowed this week that arrests related to the 2020 election are coming soon, and to purge anyone who's anything less than loyal to the president, including scores of FBI agents, over the past year. It's possible The Atlantic expose will doom Patel, said Jeet here in The Nation. Trump, a teetotaler who watched his older brother drink himself to death, cannot abide substance abuse in his underlings. But whatever happens with Patel, the damage he's wreaked will outlive his tenure. He's gutted FBI teams focused on terrorism, political corruption, and organized crime, and turned the Bureau into a dangerously right-wing agency with the power to hurt the president's political foes. The real problem is not Patel's alleged inebriation, but the deep corruption of the most important law enforcement agency in the country. That was FBI. Is Patel a national security threat? The next talking point is Vance, the Veep's losing streak. The past week wasn't just bad for Vice President J.D. Vance, said Hayes Brown in MS Now. It was a trash fire. First, President Trump sent him to Pakistan to head the initial round of negotiations with Iran, making Vance the scapegoat for failing to end a war he reportedly opposed. The vice president flew home empty-handed, only to discover the autocratic Hungarian Prime Minister Viktor Orban, for whom Vance had stumped hard in Budapest, had suffered the landslide election defeat. Then came Trump's clash with Pope Leo XIV over the Iran war, which left the Catholic Veep trapped between the Holy See and his loyalty to the embodiment of MAGA's will on earth. He picked Trump, saying the pontiff should be careful in discussing matters of theology. The capper was a dismally attended appearance at a Turning Point USA event in Athens, Georgia, where Vance was heckled over Gaza. It can only be a matter of time before Trump, who's notoriously averse to losers, realizes his number two is deeply lacking in wins. This is not how things were meant to go, said Danny Milbank in the New York Times. As Trump's MAGA heir apparent, Vance was supposed to be on a cruise to the 2028 presidential nomination. It now looks more like a run through the Strait of Hormuz. In a straw poll at last month's Conservative Political Action Conference on who should get the GOP nod, Vance dropped to 53% from 61% last year, while Secretary of State Marco Rubio rocketed from 3% to 35%. Vance should take a page from Rubio, said Kimberly Strassel in the Wall Street Journal. Unlike our showman Veep, who wants to be everywhere all the time, the Secretary of State keeps his head down and lets his work speak for itself. The more Vance hops up and down for attention, the more Rubio looks presidential. Vance is in a trap of his own making, said Zach Beauchamp in Vox, an opportunist who sold out purported core principles to ally with Trump. He wanted to use the vice presidency to advance two foreign policy goals, turning the U.S. into a patron of Europe's far right and steering the GOP away from military adventurism. He's failing spectacularly in both areas. Trump's militaristic rampage, his attacks on Venezuela and Iran and threats to Greenland, has alienated Europeans en masse. Like others before him, Vance made the mistake of thinking he could redirect the president's impulses and turn Trumpism into a vehicle for his own ideology. Instead, it's run right over him. That was Vance, the Veep's losing streak. The third talking point is AI. The backlash turns violent. If chatbots were as all-knowing as we've been led to believe, they should have seen the backlash to artificial intelligence coming, said Martin Bakadax in Barron's. Now it's here. Daniel Marino Gamma, 20, was carrying an anti-AI manifesto when he allegedly threw a Molotov cocktail at OpenAI CEO Sam Altman's $27 million San Francisco mansion earlier this month. 2 days later, a man and a woman in their 20s were arrested for allegedly firing a gun outside Altman's house.
Someone fired 13 bullets into Indianapolis Councilman Ron Gibson's home the previous week, leaving a note reading, "No data centers." Gibson has supported a new AI data center. AI is barging into public life with a pace and aggression unlike any of its technological predecessors. Its creators warn that AI will eliminate half of white-collar jobs in 5 years, concentrate even more money and power at the top, and consume vast amounts of water and electricity. Just 26% of Americans see AI as a positive force. Is it any surprise the backlash has turned violent? On social media, many people justify the attacks against Altman, said Claire Duffy in CNN.com. If the commoditization of what is meant to be human is allowed to continue, wrote one Reddit user, violence will be much more common. Some activists deemed Marino Gamma a hero, comparing his alleged attack to Luigi Mangione allegedly murdering United Healthcare CEO. Before he was charged with attempted murder, Moreno Gama himself posted about Luigi Ng tech CEOs. The Stop AI movement is being driven by young people who've already experienced technology taking over their lives, said Eva Royberg in Fortune. But the backlash is spreading across America's heartland communities as they reject massive data centers, citing concerns about water usage and utility bills. Americans have stopped or delayed $64 billion worth of data centers in 2 years. Maine is set to become the first state to ban them. In Festus, Missouri, voters just ousted local politicians who approved a data center. These developments signal an escalation in the blowback, said Brian Merchant in his Substack newsletter. AI executives have been warning that they're building a tool so powerful it will automate millions of jobs and might literally end humanity, but seem shocked we're finally listening. Ordinary people are saying, wake up, we have good reason to hate AI. The backlash will likely only get worse from here. That talking point was AI. The backlash turns violent. And the last talking point today, Hungary, a blueprint for defeating Trump. Hungary is obviously a very different country from the United States, said the New York Times in an editorial. But given how closely President Trump modeled his corrupt authoritarian approach to politics on that of Hungarian Prime Minister Viktor Orban, the resounding victory of opponent Peter Magyar last week could offer a model for defeating Trumpism. Orban had so successfully stocked the media, judiciary, and parliament with his Fidesz party loyalists during his 16 years in power that Magyar faced long odds. But Magyar crushed Orban by tapping public anger about his corruption, Hungary's stagnant living standards, and its poor health care. His new Tisza party won more than 70% of seats in parliament. Could Democrats pull off a similar feat? Crucially, Magyar's brand of anti-Orbanism was not stridently progressive, said Idris Kalun in The Atlantic. A conservative former Fidesz member, Magyar vowed zero tolerance for illegal immigration and refused to denounce a law banning gay pride events. This, plus tireless campaigning in Hungary's rural heartland, allowed him to assemble a broad coalition. The equivalent here would be a MAGA defector winning the Democratic nomination. But Democrats are still busy courting various identity groups and reflexively opposing anything Trump supports, which boxes them into backing unpopular policy positions, such as opposing border enforcement and allowing trans women to compete in women's sports. Magyar's chief lesson for Democrats is that it's the corruption stupid, said Joe Connison in the National Memo. He made the Orban regime's sleazy deals and outright theft central to his campaign. Given the remarkably similar offenses committed by the Trump family, Democrats should adopt the same message about the decadent MAGA movement and its greedy overlord. Unfortunately for Democrats, said Alexander Burns in Politico, they have no equivalent to Magyar. He cobbled together a movement that is neither left nor right and has no ideological coherence. Democrats, meanwhile, have become homogeneously liberal with a staid internal culture that elevates conventional thinkers. If Democrats do win in 2026 and 28, said Julia Jaffe in Puck, they will face a problem similar to Magyar's. He has to reform a government that has been absolutely stacked with Orban apparents. To rebuild all that Trump has destroyed, Democrats will need many years in power. That was the last talking point today, Hungary, a blueprint for defeating Trump. And next is this week's poll watch.
37% of Americans approve of President Trump's job performance, with 63% disapproving, including 50% who strongly disapprove. 68% said they disapprove of how Trump is handling inflation and the cost of living. 67% disapprove of his handling of the war in Iran. Only 38% of Americans think the American dream still exists for everyone who works hard and plays by the rules. Just 17% think their children will be better off than they are. Next is the health and science section. Spring cleaning for the brain. Put down your phone for 2 weeks and you could reverse a decade's worth of cognitive decline. That's the finding of one of the largest studies of its kind, involving more than 450 people, reports the Washington Post. For 14 days, the participants used an app called Freedom to block internet access on their phones. Calls and texts were still allowed. Their daily time online plummeted from more than 5 hours to just over 2.5, and by the end of the period, participants showed marked improvement in sustained attention, mental health, and well-being. The gain in attention was equivalent to about 10 years of age-related decline, and the effect on depression symptoms was comparable to that of cognitive behavioral therapy. Encouragingly, even those who cheated by borrowing a phone still benefited, and many reported that the positive effects lingered well after the experiment ended. The finding echoes those of a separate Harvard study, which found that just a week of reduced smartphone use produced drops in anxiety, depression, and insomnia. Phone use is far more damaging than computer use, the researchers say, because it tends to be compulsive and mindless. People scroll while walking, eating, and talking, making those activities less satisfying and relationships less fulfilling. You don't have to restrict yourself forever, says co-author Konstantin Kushlev from Georgetown University. Even a partial digital detox, even for a few days, seems to work.

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Hello and welcome to this reading of the Business Record, Central Iowa's Business Weekly. I'm Pat Steele. All material heard on IRIS is intended for the use of listeners with print disabilities. Now here is our first story from the May 15th edition of the Business Record. City leaders say new property tax bill could affect their ability to provide services and incentives for growth. This is an article written by Michael Crum of the Business Record. The property tax reform bill that was passed by the legislature on May 3rd will endanger local communities' abilities to provide basic services, according to city leaders, and they say it may make it nearly impossible to provide amenities residents and businesses are looking for, a place to call home. The bill will also jeopardize cities' ability to grow by restricting incentives such as tax increment financing, often known as TIF, and making Iowa less competitive, the leaders say. They also added that the bill strips away the ability for local officials to make decisions for the communities that they serve. City leaders acknowledge, however, along with leaders of the Iowa League of Cities, that the final version of Senate File 2472 will need further analysis, and that its true impact may not be known for weeks or even months. As of Monday, May 11th, the bill had been sent to Governor Kim Reynolds' desk awaiting her signature. Most elements of the bill would not take effect until fiscal year 2027-2028, as local governments have already finalized their budgets for the 2026-27 fiscal year, which begins on July 1st. City leaders focused on the 2% cap on property tax revenue growth, restrictions in TIF incentives, and the definition of, quote, new valuation, end quote, in discussing their concerns. While leaders of some metro communities declined to comment, saying they didn't know yet enough about the bill to speak publicly about its effects, others said they were concerned about how the bill would affect their budgets and their ability to meet the needs of their residents and local businesses. Bondurant Mayor Doug Elrod called the bill well-intentioned, but I think it comes up short on the city's ability to take care of its people, he said. I think we're going to struggle. Elrod said the 2% cap may be the biggest challenge facing cities, but he's also worried about the impact that TIF restrictions could have on economic development. He said that speaks directly to economic development and our ability to bring in new opportunities and new jobs to the state. But I think the 2% cap is probably going to be the most problematic. According to a summary of the bill created by the Iowa League of Cities, the 2% cap does not allow for an inflation adjustment. While it exempts valuation from new construction, it does not include TIF and property tax abatements in the definition of new construction. So when a property comes off of abatement, revenue gained from that would be limited to a 2% cap. Bondurant City Administrator Marquetta Oliver said, I appreciate that the bill exempts new valuation, but when you have valuation that is rolling off abatement, that is new valuation because that is valuation that has never been on the property tax rolls before, so I'm not sure why that would not be considered new valuation. If that piece is not corrected, I think you will see a lot of cities will be forced to reevaluate their abatement tools, which is an economic development tool. The cap does not apply to debt service, school funding, and special revenue levies such as insurance and benefits, items that are considered beyond local government control. There is a 3% cap on transit agencies such as Des Moines Area Regional Transit Authority, or commonly known as DART. The bill also sets a 23-year sunset on new TIF districts. TIFs that are perpetual are now capped at 60% after 20 years. The bill also eliminates the school foundation levy from perpetual TIFs and new TIF projects. Pleasant Hill Mayor Sarah Kowalski said that the 2% cap will leave her city in a $200,000 deficit to start the fiscal year that begins July 1st, 2027. That will leave the city with some tough decisions to make.

Hrabowski said that the funding challenges that communities, especially smaller ones, will face will mean prioritizing basic services over amenities residents and businesses want in place to live and work. For example, Pleasant Hill has a sewer system upgrade project that needs to be done. The multi-million-dollar project will be necessary to prevent overflows and backups. Hrabowski said, "It's a hidden piece of infrastructure that is an essential part of city operations. You don't get any growth off of replacing your sewer. It's just an operating expense." She also expressed concern about how the TIF restrictions in the bill will affect economic development, citing the new valuation questions raised by others. Hrabowski said, "The most important definition everybody needs to be looking at is where it says new construction. When you have projects that are in TIF districts, are under tax abatement, when those roll onto the property tax bill, they are technically not new construction. So they have been in a district or under abatement for 5 or 10 years. When they come off, they are not new construction, therefore making TIFs and tax abatement null and void as an economic development tool in the state of Iowa." And she said that will make Iowa less competitive in attracting jobs and residents. "All the states around us have tools like this, and if we can't use them, we can no longer compete," Hrabowski said. She added, "As a city, we have had state-supported projects and development agreements, and all these projects have TIF or tax abatement tied to them, and you can't partner in those projects without those tools." She said Pleasant Hill is working with two developers to hurry projects along to avoid financial damage. One is a multifamily housing project that has tax abatement as part of their plan. With the changes in TIF and the 2% cap, it could be difficult for the city to provide basic services to the development, Hrabowski said. The other project is a commercial project where, under the terms of the development agreement, if the development hits a certain threshold of added assessed value in a community, the developer would get a TIF rebate. "If we're running a deficit under a 2% cap, we can't fulfill those payments into the future now," according to Hrabowski. Brad Dietz, the city administrator in Waukee, also said the 2% cap could make it difficult from the standpoint of just general operations. "With new valuation being exempt from the cap, it will place the burden of growth on the community," he said. "Growth is going to become that much more important from the standpoint of being able to pay for operations and then balancing that growth based on expenditures." Dietz said that there could be construction on land use types and how development occurs to facilitate that growth. Time will tell in terms of what impacts that may have been from a development perspective, and then just being able to keep up with the level of service that our residents are looking for in the community. Dietz said with the changes in TIF that are included in the bill, incentives are going to change. There's going to be less TIF dollars coming in on new development based on the removal of the school foundation levy. So for a community like us, it's 20% right off the top. I think absolutely incentives will have to change. Dietz said Waukee and many other communities pay for new infrastructure to support growth with TIF revenue, and the changes contained in the bill could affect that moving forward. He said, "We pay for a lot of that infrastructure from new growth through the TIFs that's generated from that growth. So if we're going to be taking 20% off the top immediately for funding that's being invested in new roads, widening existing roads, what that means for us is we're doing fewer projects." The bill also restricts use of debt service for general operations and caps general fund reserve balances at 35%. In Des Moines, City Manager Scott Sanders issued a statement in which he expressed disappointment in the bill and its effect on the future of economic development. He said, "These new property tax regulations remove the very tools that the city has used successfully to transform downtown Des Moines into the vibrant city center that our residents and visitors love today. The new changes will necessitate a complete re-evaluation of our economic development strategies and how the city of Des Moines can grow in the future." All the leaders said they and their city council and department heads will be sitting down and building models of what the impact of the bill will mean for their individual communities. Alan Kemp, executive director of the Iowa League of Cities, said his organization will do its own analysis to better understand the bill's effects. He said there are lots of moving parts, and we're still trying to break down and verify

by all the different parts that ended up in the bill. Kemp said he believes the legislature took a more thoughtful approach to property tax reform this year and passed a bill that adds predictability and stability for local governments. Kemp said that while the bill limits revenue from property tax growth, the biggest impacts could be seen on smaller rural communities that have less potential for growth than their larger counterparts or more highly populated areas such as the Des Moines Metro. So over the next couple of weeks, our intention is to try the best we can to model out the impact that these changes in the property tax system will have on a wide variety of cities at all levels, and we'll have to see what comes out of that, according to Kemp. In the end, though, whatever challenges local leaders say the new property tax bill creates, it infringes upon the concept of home rule, they said. It's removing the ability to make choices locally based on the needs and challenges that we encounter, said Elrod, once again Bondurant's mayor. Bondurant City Administrator Oliver said the bill is taking away the voices of local elected officials, and that's concerning. Kravosky said decisions that affect local communities need to stay in the hands of locally elected officials. She said the state has not appreciated when the federal government over the last few decades has been telling them how to act and operate. Now they're doing the same thing to the local government. You have locally elected officials for reasons. If the citizens are upset, they can vote the local official out. So here's Iowa's new property tax bill by the numbers. As cities evaluate the effects of the new property tax bill passed at the end of the 2026 legislative session, the Iowa League of Cities created a summary of the legislation. Below are the highlights of the provisions included in the bill. Under revenue limitations, there is a 2% cap with no inflation adjustment. Secondly, it exempts new construction. Third, abatement and tax increment finance are not exempt, and there is no cap on debt services, school funding, and special revenue levies. Under tax increment financing, there's a 23-year sunset on all future TIF districts. Secondly, caps increment usage at 60% after 20 years. Caps can only be exceeded to cover pre-existing bond obligations. If exceeded, a city cannot issue new bonds or capture school foundation taxes during that time. And the school foundation levy is eliminated in perpetual TIFs and eliminated in future TIF projects. Under bonding and debt, restricts use of debt service for general operations, and it caps a general fund reserve balances at 35%. And finally, under multi-residential, it maintains the rollback calculation with floating rollback rate that is phased in over 3 years, with multi-residential rollback equal to residential rollback plus 6% in year 3 and beyond. And again, this source for this analysis of the property tax bill is from the Iowa League of Cities. Elsewhere in the May 15th edition of the Business Record, the Greenlee School of Journalism and Communication at Iowa State University has named Kimberly Baith the recipients of its 2026 Greenlee Professional Award and Andrew Temperley the 2026 Greenlee Young Alumni Award, recognizing their achievements in public relations and digital media. Baith, who built a multi-million-dollar public relations firm, now leads consulting firm Cutting Edge Success and serves on multiple nonprofit and business boards. She has received the U.S. Chamber of Commerce Small Business of the Year Award and was a Business Record Woman of Influence. Temperley, a 2016 advertising graduate, has advanced rapidly in social media strategy roles across major sports organizations and currently serves as social media lead at Audi of America. The awards were presented at the school's 2026 Honors and Award Banquet. The next story is entitled Something New Brewing at 515, and Michael Crum of the Business Record wrote this article. Scott Hedrick and his son Will are hanging up their government affairs hats and picking up a mug as they embark on a new career making beer. The Hedricks have purchased 515 Brewing in Clive, and they are spiffing up the place for what Scott said he hopes will be a grand opening in early to mid-June. 515 Brewing at 7700 University Avenue closed and was put up for sale in 2025
after being in business for more than 12 years. During that time, the previous owners crafted more than 300 brews and earned two Great American Beer Festival gold medals. Now it's the Hedricks' turn, and Scott Hedrick said, with the exception of replacing some hoses on the brewing equipment, cleaning and rearranging some pictures, no big changes are expected. They closed on the purchase and took ownership of the business on May 1st. They have received their grain order to begin brewing and have received their alcohol licenses from the state. Scott Hedrick said that they took control of the business's Facebook page and website and are beginning to release drips and drabs that something is changing. Scott said he expects to send an email to the business's customer list and hopefully have beer ready to sell by the second week of June. But until 515 Brewing's products are ready, the brewery will sell other companies' products. Hedrick has worked for several different companies prior to the purchase of 515 Brewing, including Pioneer, REG, and Ames, and startup working with feedstocks. That job came to a halt with the change in administration in Washington, D.C., as the focus shifted to fossil fuels. At 60 years old, Hedrick said he wasn't getting any traction in finding a new position. He said, "I had to ask myself, is the government affairs lobbying space the space I want to be in for the next 10 years? As I was going through those questions, the 515 ownership group announced they were shutting down at the end of 2025, and that kind of started the process, and that may be that there's a there, so I reached out to them." Hedrick said there was a lot of discussion about whether he could afford to buy the business and what he described as this quaint notion and the opportunity to work with my son, which I thought was kind of cool, so I folded him into the process. Everything started to come together between December and February, and it took a while to put together an offer and close on the deal, he said. "It's given us time to get prepared and get our act together, and I think we'll hit the ground running." Hedrick said everything in the brewery is in working order and that only general maintenance, such as the replacement of hoses, is needed before the brewery can reopen. "We've been getting pretty efficient and getting stuff done," he said. "I would have loved to be open right now. There's a great patio." Hedrick said he expects to begin brewing soon, as it takes about 6 weeks to finish. He doesn't expect to begin selling 515 Brewing products until mid-June or later. 515 Brewing's new brewer is Jason Kite, who has experience in brewing operations in Colorado and Texas and at Granite City in Des Moines. Hedrick said he's smart as a whip when it comes to making beer, and he said there are no plans to change the business's name. It had a really good reputation, it had a really good space, and it had a really good crowd. It was a solid business. He said there is a little serendipity with him and his son, who's 28, becoming the owners of 515 Brewing. "My son and I had been coming to 515 quite a bit, and he got me to love their beer. When they started talking about making a change, the timing was perfect for us. This is going to be my full-time job, and this is going to be my son's full-time job." He said they've talked about the brewery's look and the ambiance, but have decided not to change much. He said, "We've been coming here and liked the vibe of it and liked the people who are coming here, and the decor was pleasing enough. I'm not a Martha Stewart type. None of us are over here picking a better color, a different shade of trim or something. So we're doing a few tweaks, rearranging where some of the pictures are, just ticky-tack stuff like that. But otherwise, we're going to keep it the same." Although he's new to owning a brewery, Hedrick isn't a novice to the industry. He grew up in a brewery town in upstate New York, an area that, according to Hedrick, had a regional brewing in every town from Albany to Buffalo. So he said, "I remember with my parents taking my first brewery tour of my hometown brewery at age 7 or 8. I've seen the process, so it's not news to me." And because of his prior career experience, he said he understands the production cycle and patience that is needed in the brewing industry. He said, "It takes time to make a product. When I was at REG, it took time to make biodiesel. When I was at Pioneer, it took time to make seed to sell. So I'm used to a business cycle. I will say it takes far less time to make beer than it does to make biodiesel." Our next story is entitled "Mullet's Opening Fourth Metro Area Restaurant in June." Mullet's, the high-energy, casual atmosphere restaurant that got its start along the riverfront in downtown Des Moines, is expanding to Waukee. The establishment will be located at 1105 Southeast Pleasant View Drive in Waukee.
My building permit was issued in late March for tenant improvements in a new one-story, 20,782-square-foot strip shopping center under construction on the site. The permit valued the tenant improvement project for Mullet's at $880,000. Mullet's opened its original breakfast and lunch restaurant near the confluence of the Des Moines and Raccoon Rivers in mid-2010. The restaurant, with views of downtown Des Moines, the Iowa Capitol Building, and Principal Park, is along the Meredith Trail, making a favorite stopover for bicyclists. Mullet's opened its first franchise location in 2023 on Southwest 3rd Street in Ankeny's Uptown neighborhood. A third Mullet's opened in June 2025 on East 18th Street in Norwalk. The new Mullet's in Waukee will be in a new commercial building being developed by the Timbercrest Homes LLC on nearly 6 acres on the northeast corner of Grand Prairie Parkway and southeast Pleasant View Drive. Mullet's will be located in a 5,565-square-foot of space in the center of the building, with four other suites on either side. Building plans show a covered patio with views of a detention pond will have seating for about 40. The bar will have large pass-through garage-style windows. That's what, according to the plans, show. In the interior of the restaurant, which will seat about 140, will have wood-paneled walls and exposed beams in the ceiling, similar to other Mullet's restaurants. The restaurant, which hosted a job fair last week, is expected to open in June, according to its Facebook page. The Iowa Dental Association has installed Dr. Sean Hedlund of Iowa City, its 163rd president, on April 29th during its annual session held in Des Moines. Hedlund is a University of Iowa College of Dentistry graduate and longtime practitioner at Melrose Dental Office. He has previously served as university district trustee and treasurer for the association. Four new trustees were also installed to the IDA Board of Trustees. The North Central District elected Dr. Stephanie Nettleton of Mason City. The Northwest District appointed Dr. Carl Kelling of Kingsley. The Southeast District appointed Dr. Mary Wedich of Mount Pleasant. And the Waterloo District elected Dr. Ann Hennessy of Cedar Falls. Daniel Zinnell, who announced earlier this week that he will step down after 7 years as CEO of Proteus, will be the next CEO of Orchard Place, an Iowa-based provider of children's mental and behavioral health services. Zinnell's appointment is effective August 1st. According to a new news release, his career has focused on improving health care and human services access for marginalized communities, with prior roles including executive director of One Iowa and earlier work with Lutheran Services in Iowa. Zinnell also serves on multiple health and nonprofit boards and has contributed professional training and leadership in inclusive care. John Daniels, president of the Orchard Place Board of Directors, said in a prepared statement, "Daniels' personal connection to this work, combined with his deep commitment to accessible mental and behavioral health care, makes him an exceptional leader for Orchard Place. His collaborative approach and passion for serving children and families align strongly with our mission and vision of the future." Next story is written by Michael Crum, and its headline is "Opening of Highland Park Fitness Powerhouse Nutrition Complete Klein Building Redevelopment." The redevelopment of the historic Klein Building in Highland Park is now complete, with its latest tenant now open for business. Jeremy Tolan opened the Highland Park Fitness in February and Powerhouse Nutrition in March, joining Highland Underground and residential tenants as the occupants of the space that once housed Klein Department Store. Tolan, president and field operations manager for J.C. Tolan Painting, signed a lease for the entire first floor of the 120-year-old building last year. It marked the final lease signed to fill the building, which was redeveloped by Chloe and Tim Bratvold, operating as 36th on 6th LLC. They purchased the building on 6th Avenue in 2022 for $400,000. With Tolan's business and the 1970s department store-themed bar Highland Underground now open, as well as the four second-story apartments rented, the building is full. Tolan said he was drawn to the location because he grew up in the neighborhood and has seen the revitalization that has occurred in Highland Park in recent years.
My first thought was just opening a gym. That was my intent, but then the nutrition idea came to me. I thought it was a great idea to bring a nutrition shop attached to the gym. I thought they would go well together. So far, Tolan said, the response from the community has exceeded his expectations. He said the feedback has been great. We're adding members each week, so it's just increasing and getting better each week. Tolan said it was important to him to do something for the neighborhood where he grew up. It means a lot to me to bring something new to the neighborhood that they didn't have before, he said. To see what's been happening in Highland Park over the past few years, all the new businesses have been added to the area. My mom still lives in the neighborhood, and I'm excited to be a part of it. Made in Iowa, a strong foundation is the leadership philosophy behind Story Construction. Mike Espeset of Story Construction joined the Business Record podcast to discuss how strong culture, trusted relationships, and long-term thinking continue to drive one of Iowa's most respected construction firms. That conversation explored the realities of leadership and construction today, from workforce development and succession planning to maintaining quality and accountability while continuing to grow. Mike shared how Story approaches partnerships with clients, communities, and employees in a way that prioritizes trust over transactions. This podcast episode also highlighted the changing landscape of construction development across Iowa. Espet reflected on the importance of adaptability, communication, and investing in people at every level of the organization, from attracting young talent into trades to navigating economic shifts and evolving customer expectations. The podcast discussion reinforced that successful companies are built intentionally over time. This podcast is a thoughtful conversation about leadership culture and building organizations that are designed to last. And you can hear this podcast on the Business Record website. Des Moines University Medicine and Health Sciences has announced the appointment of Eric Rossler as Chief Human Resource Officer after a nationwide search. Rossler brings more than 20 years of senior leadership experience in human resources, organizational development and compliance across higher education, health services, and complex multi-size organizations. He most recently served as Associate Vice Chancellor and Chief Human Resource Officer at the University of Wisconsin-Stevens Point, where he oversaw HR strategy and operations and participated on the Chancellor's Cabinet. At DMU, he will lead human resource functions such as talent acquisition, compensation and benefits, employee relations, and leadership development, supporting the university's workforce strategy. And a regular feature of the Business Record is On the Move. This is for the week of May 15th, and these are about promotions and changes in appointments in the Central Iowa business industry. First up is Cheyenne Vanderwall, has been hired as VP Commercial Banking at Nicolet National Bank. Next, as we just mentioned, Eric Rossler has been appointed the Chief Human Resource Officer at DMU. Mitch A. Kay at Avila Bank has been hired as the market president. And at South Story Bank and Trust, Daniel Vasquez has been hired as Treasury Management Administrator. United Way of Central Iowa has collected more than 27,000 children's books through its annual Stuff the Bus campaign. The donations will be distributed to over 100 child care centers, in-home providers, and youth programs at Polk, across Polk, Dallas, and Warren counties over the next week. The campaign concluded on May 12th with a public drop-off event at Athene's West Des Moines headquarters, and Ruan Transportation Management Systems will manage logistics and delivery. This year's efforts focused on books for infants, toddlers, and preschoolers, supporting United Way's strategic focuses of early childhood success and education success. First Interstate Bank has announced Alex Kotz as its new commercial relationship manager for Des Moines. In this role, Kotz is responsible for developing and growing new business while maintaining relationships with clients and prospects. Kotz brings 9 years of experience in the financial industry, previously serving as credit analyst with U.S. Bank and portfolio manager with First Interstate Bank and CIBC. He received an associate's degree in business administration from Northeast Iowa Community College
and his bachelor's degree in finance and master's degree in business administration from the University of Iowa. And you're listening to this week's edition of the Business Record. Our thanks to the folks at Business Publications for providing a copy of the Business Record to IRIS so that we can read it for you. If you have any comments on this or any other IRIS program, please give us a call at 515-243-6833. And now back to the May 15th edition of the Business Record. Coming out of the break, our first story is Oak Ridge plans a mixed-use development on its vacant parking lot. This is a story written by Michael Crum of the Business Record. Oak Ridge neighborhood has announced plans to build a mixed-use development on a vacant parking lot adjacent to its administration building that leaders say will enhance the organization's mission to provide housing while filling service gaps in the neighborhood. The Synergy development will add much-needed housing, provide a workforce pipeline, and help remove barriers to success that low- to moderate-income families face. And that's according to Deidre DeGier. She is the president and CEO of Oak Ridge. The development called Synergy will likely include two buildings that will feature 33 total housing units, many of them 3 to 4 bedrooms to accommodate the needs of families. It will also create a wellness hub that could feature a financial institution, a braid bar, a med spa, and a dentist, according to DeGier. Oak Ridge recently signed an agreement to purchase the 1.8-acre parcel at 1230 Oak Ridge Drive, and they purchased it from Mainframe Studios. The site is behind the Maverick store on Keel Way near downtown Des Moines. DeGier, who joined Oak Ridge in October 2024, said, "Oak Ridge has been in discussions with Mainframe prior to my arrival about potentially collaborating on the property, and after I got here, their new executive director reached out to me to reignite that conversation. I spent a little time looking at our history and what was originally planned for the property, and spent some time talking with folks in our community and people on our team about what could happen with this property." DeGier said part of that process included assessing community needs and how Oak Ridge was meeting those needs. "And it became very clear that we had a variety of offerings that could benefit and advance the community," she said. "But there was a space I liked to engage in where we weren't completely, totally invested, and that was around low to moderate income individuals. We definitely benefit moderate income individuals through workforce, through our preschool, and through our early childhood education. But when it comes down to housing, we were kind of limited in what we could offer." While Oak Ridge has some market rate housing on its campus, most of its residents use Section 8 vouchers. The Silver Oaks building for residents 55 and older is income restricted. The Synergy development will help Oak Ridge better meet the needs of low to moderate income families with a focus on 3 and 4 bedroom units, an area where a gap exists and often results in overcrowding in the community, according to DeGier. 6 of the units in Synergy will be 3 or 4 bedrooms, and 60% of the total units will be income restricted. Tenants will also share their rent reported to credit bureaus so that they can help build their credit and begin the path to home ownership, she said. What makes Synergy unique, however, will be the approximately 10,000 square feet of commercial space on the ground floor. DeGier said it really gives us an opportunity to enrich this community with more vitality in small businesses, and in turn, it will help us offer some affordable rental opportunities for small businesses and create a workforce pipeline with the businesses that will be in that space. I believe we are in a position to not only add housing, but also a few more amenities to the community and allow a space for people to get gainful employment. The Synergy development also has easy access to Oak Ridge's preschool, which is located next door. DeGier said Oak Ridge prides itself on building an ecosystem that strengthens the community, and she believes the Synergy development will further advance those efforts. The development supports the City of Des Moines' citywide housing strategy by expanding housing choices for low- to moderate-income families and placing new units within walking distance of public transit and daily services. The housing and amenities it will offer also fosters connectivity and inclusive neighborhood growth, DeGier said. The Synergy development is advancing through a public, private, and philanthropic partnership, she said. Polk County and the Community Foundation of Greater Des Moines both contributed $200,000,
and Des Moines contributed $25,000 toward the purchase of the site. The estimated cost of the project is $16 million, which DeGeer said will be raised through a combination of state and local funding and private donors. She said, "We want to make sure we're maximizing our potential, and while we know there's more than 10,000 more housing units that are needed in the community, we're just chipping away the best we can." DeGeer said that the amenities and services that Synergy Development will offer will be available to anyone in the community. She said Oak Ridge is targeting a fall 2027 groundbreaking with completion by late 2028 or early 2029. DeGeer said, "There's research that shows that 70% of the people who struggle at work are struggling because of economic duress, whether that's financing or housing. This is a stabilizer in our community. This is 33 more families that can access that stabilization long enough to truly advance and get them out of a cycle. It's not always about a cycle of poverty. It's a cycle of demand that you have in your life. It's the demand of always responding to an emergency or challenge that you have accessing food, water, and shelter, and we are eliminating that through this." In our notable transaction column today, written by Kathy Bolton, we have three stories that we're looking at. First is Williams Turf Farms, which is located in Waukee, paid JWR Properties, LLC, $2.9 million for property on East 50th Street in Des Moines. The 3.5-acre parcel includes a 20,000-square-foot warehouse that was built in 2014. That property is valued at $2.3 million. Secondly, LSSLB Exchange 4, LLC, located in Bend, Oregon, paid DRA Properties, LLC, $1.6 million for property on Northeast 36th Street in Ankeny. There are two parcels there with a combined 2.1 acres, and they're adjacent to one another. And finally, Donald C. Timmons, LLC, located in Altoona, paid Marco Properties, LLC, $8.5 million for farmland located east of Mitchellville. That transaction was recorded on May 8th. In a related story regarding building permits issued in April, this is also written by Kathy Bolton, and she writes, "The building permit was issued in April for construction of a data center in Microsoft Core's Ginger West campus on Boonville Road in West Des Moines. The permit was among 17 issued for new projects in the Greater Des Moines area. The value of the new permits is estimated at over $661.5 million. Development of Ginger West, located on about 188 acres, began in 2021 and is expected to be completed by summer 2028, according to Microsoft's blog. The newest data center in Ginger West will be 194,962 square feet. The project is valued at $590 million, and Turner Construction is the project's general manager. Other new projects underway in the Des Moines area include a four-story, 46-unit apartment building with ground-level community space, and that's at Southeast 6th Street in Des Moines. The Foundry Loss will include 25 two-bedroom apartment units, 15 three-bedroom units, and 6 one-bedroom units. The project's development team, operating as Market District Apartments LP, includes Christensen Development, Gratis Development, and Axiom Consultants. The project's architect is Esk Studio in Des Moines. 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It will include 10 fuel pumps and 49 parking spaces. Quick Trip acquired the undeveloped 5-acre parcel in February. And finally, a building permit was issued for a new facility for Gerber Collision and Glass on Meredith Drive in Urbandale. It is a 14,008-square-foot facility and designed by CVG Architects. And Corteva names Johnston as headquarters for seeds and genetics company Vylor. Corteva's new independent seed and genetics company Vylor will be based in Johnston, the home of Pioneer, its flagship brand, the company announced earlier this week. In a news release, the company also said its future crop protection company, New Corteva,
will be based in Indianapolis, Indiana, and that's Corteva's current headquarters. The decision underscores the company's commitment to their employees, deep community roots, and the legacy of agricultural innovation in both Iowa and Indiana. And that's according to a news release. Tuesday's announcement came after Corteva announced last fall that it would separate into two companies in the fourth quarter of 2026, with Vylor focused on seed development and New Corteva focused on crop production. At the time, the company said it made sense for the businesses to be independent, allowing them to better focus on technology and innovation that's more tailored to the individual operations. In the release, Corteva said Vylor will explore opportunities to expand to new crops. The company will also have a global corporate business center in southeast Pennsylvania. When the separation announcement was made, the Iowa Economic Development Authority began a campaign to base the seed and genetics operation in Iowa. A petition was circulated asking individuals to support the campaign, with several communities passing resolutions supporting Johnston as the Vylor headquarters. IEDA was joined in the Plant the HQ Here campaign by several partners, including Johnston, Polk County, the Greater Des Moines Partnership, and America's Cultivation Corridor. Local leaders touted the economic importance of bringing the Vylor headquarters to Iowa. On Tuesday, Johnston Mayor Paula Dierenfeld said the decision to base Vylor in Johnston, where Corteva's seed business is currently located, recognizes not only the long and impactful history Pioneer and other seed brands have had in Johnston, but also that we are in a great position to support Vylor's future goals focused on advanced seed and genetics. Founded in Johnston 100 years ago, Pioneer has been at the forefront of the agricultural innovation, discovering and developing groundbreaking solutions to help farmers increase production around the world. Today, that legacy continues, and we're excited and proud to be the place where the next generation of innovation and growth will take root with Vylor. And here's to 100 years, said Dierenfeld in a news release. Tiffany Toshek, president and CEO of the Greater Des Moines Partnership, called the selection of Johnston as Vylor's headquarters a, quote, win for the entire Greater Des Moines region and our state, end quote. She said, headquarters projects of this scale are highly competitive. Our low cost of doing business and the speed at which we can take action and get business deals done helps set our region apart. A news release from America's Cultivation Corridor said that by being based in Johnston, Vylor will benefit from the strengths of people and infrastructure of the existing Global Seed Business Center and from Iowa's dynamic agricultural ecosystem. Billy Hunt, the executive director of America's Cultivation Corridor, said, there's no better place for the future Vylor than here in Iowa. In Iowa, unparalleled production meets world-class research, entrepreneurial drive, and a deep-rooted spirit of collaboration. Governor Kim Reynolds said in a release that with Pioneer's century-long history in the state, Vylor's roots are in Iowa, and our state will also be the foundation for its future. Reynolds added that this decision further validates Iowa's leadership in agriculture, bioscience, and innovation in a competitive business environment. We've been creating positions as well as a center for bio-industrial discovery and manufacturing. IEDA Director Debbie Durham said the decision to base Vylor in Johnston isn't just a business development win. She said it reflects the strength of our community members and Plant the Headquarters Here campaign partners who stepped up to express their support for Vylor's mission in Iowa. The decision reflects the state's global leadership and support from farmers, business leaders, public officials, and communities statewide, according to the news release by IEDA. Durham said the petition to bring the company's headquarters to Iowa was signed by more than 700 people. Durham said this decision is a testament to what Iowa offers and to the people who make this state exceptional. In a special census, Grimes' population is now at 17,809. Grimes has added over 2,400 new residents since 2020, boosting the city's population to 17,809, results from a special census show. The city's population in 2020 was 15,392. Grimes conducted the special in the second half of 2025.
The census was paused temporarily during the federal government shutdown. Between 2020 and 2025, the number of housing units in Grimes grew to 7,578 from 5,708, and that's a 32.7% increase. The city is expected to receive an additional $1.75 million over the next 4 years from Iowa's road use tax, which can be used for snow removal, infrastructure improvements, and road maintenance. Money from the tax is distributed on a per capita basis. Less than a year after launching its inclusive employment initiative for teens and young adults with disabilities, the HOPE Foundation, formerly Holes for Hope and Cups of Kindness program, are expanding operations through the addition of a second mobile unit and a new community facility. The organization's food truck, Millie, will be joined by Tilly, an ice cream truck donated by local ice cream store, The Outside Scoop, enabling broader outreach and job opportunities for all individuals of all abilities. The expansion coincides with the opening of the foundation's new learning center in Johnston, which will offer community programming and support services. A public grand opening event is scheduled for May 16th from 2 to 6 p.m., and that's on 8101 Birchwood Court, and it'll feature free refreshments and tours of the facility. The Iowa Economic Development Authority's Main Street Iowa program recently held its 2026 Development Awards in West Des Moines, recognizing the efforts of Iowa's Main Street communities and leaders in celebrating the program's 40th anniversary. 18 projects received Main Street Iowa Development Awards, while 45 recipients were recognized with leadership awards for their contributions to local Main Street programs. Additionally, longtime Main Street Iowa employee Susan Watson received the Spirit of Main Street Award. Marion Central Plaza was named the recipient of the Signature Project Award, which recognizes projects demonstrating exceptional impact beyond traditional award categories. Celebrating Main Street Iowa's 40th anniversary at the 2026 Main Street Iowa Development Awards honored the legacy of those who first embraced the Main Street approach while highlighting the success of today. Carol Lilly, Main Street Iowa State Coordinator, said this in a prepared statement, and she added, "The milestone provided an opportunity to reflect on the program's strong foundations while looking ahead to the future of downtown revitalization across the state." Hubbell plans rental townhome development in Oskaloosa. Hubbell Realty Company will be construction of a $9.4 million rental townhome project in Oskaloosa starting this fall, and Hubbell announced that this week. It'll be called Westgate Townhomes, and it'll be located on Suffolk Road and Coal Mine Loop, a growing area just east of Highway 163. The project has received support from the Iowa Economic Development Authority's Workforce Housing Tax Credits, a thriving communities designation from the state of Iowa, and a $1 million redevelopment tax credit award. The 48 townhomes will feature 22 two-bedroom and 26 three-bedroom homes, garages, and will include all appliances, washers and dryers, and private entrances. Matt Weller, Hubbell's Vice President of Development, said in a prepared statement, "Despite experiencing healthy employment growth and recent business expansion to the region's major employers, new rental housing supply has not matched the demand. We know it's critical to provide a variety of housing options, both rentals and for sale products, to mid-sized communities in Iowa." The area surrounding Oskaloosa has been growing. Musco Sports Lighting recently completed a multi-million dollar, 74,000 square foot renovation and expansion to its campus and announced a new 30,000 square foot facility for product development and testing. Clove Valve, a local employer that specializes in waterworks infrastructure, also recently completed a new $80 million, 36,000 square foot expansion that is expected to double production capacity and create new employment opportunities. Construction of Westgate Townhomes is expected to begin in mid to late 2026 and completion expected in 2027.
Des Moines Area Community College announced that it has received a $2 million federal funding, received $2 million in federal funding to support construction of its $34 million, 72,000 square foot trades and industry center on its Ankeny campus, which is expected to open in January of 2027. The $2 million investment will funnel from the U.S. Department of Housing and Urban Development and was approved by House Appropriations Committee earlier this year. The building will replace two aging buildings, both built in the 1960s, and provide students with industry standard labs, shared work bays with tools and large machinery, and modern classroom spaces. According to a news release, the new facility will house five of DMAC's most in-demand programs, and those are building trades, HVAC, diesel technology, fire science, and Iowa's only Ford Training Center. America's Cultivation Corridor announced that Iowa State President David Cook was elected to its board of directors effective April 13th. Cook will also serve as secretary of the board, joining the slate of board officers for the 26-27 leadership term. Cook said in a prepared statement, at the heart of Iowa's agricultural strength are key partnerships and innovation, and America's Cultivation Corridor plays a critical role in convening and connecting the key leaders and decision makers to drive growth in our state and beyond. Todd Frazier, Vice President of U.S. Marketing at Corteva AgriScience, will serve as chair of the board, and Tom Mangan, President and CEO of Suka Manufacturing Company, will serve as vice chair. Smash Park has announced the appointment of Sean Wilson as general manager of its West Des Moines location. Originally from North Carolina, Wilson is a three-time James Beard Foundation nominee and has experience across independent restaurants, hotel food, and beverage programs and nonprofit initiatives. In his new role, he will oversee all aspects of operations at Smash Park West in Des Moines, with a focus on enhancing guest experience, strengthening team culture, and supporting continued growth in both everyday traffic and private events. In addition to West Des Moines, Smash Park has locations in Roseville, Minnesota, La Vista, Nebraska, and Westerville, Ohio. The Clark County Development Corporation has launched ClarkCountyJobs.com, a new locally focused job board that is free to both employers and job seekers. Full operations on the platform began on May 8th. The website was developed in response to ongoing concerns from local businesses about difficulties attracting and retaining local talent, as an estimated 25 to 50% of the county's more than 4,300 non-farm jobs are filled by out-of-county commuters, according to a news release. The release said the website was developed to be straightforward, with listings linking directly to employers' websites and no artificial intelligence filtering or automation. Food processing company ADM has announced a multi-million dollar investment to upgrade corn receiving capacity at its Clinton Corn Processing Facility. The project will add two new high-speed receiving pits capable of handling up to 25,000 bushels per hour each, along with additional grain storage capacity and infrastructure improvements that will help move corn more efficiently through the facility. The improvements aim to help reduce wait times during peak harvest periods and create more efficient grain delivery for farmers. In addition to upgrades within the facility, the project will also include improvements to the site's inbound scale system and the paving of a portion of the facility's access road. The high-speed pits are expected to be completed by the end of 2026, with storage enhancements scheduled for completion by summer of 2027. The Urbandale Food Pantry began installation and planning of its new community garden this week in collaboration with local master gardeners. The garden will grow fresh products for families accessing pantry services. Volunteers and community partners installed raised garden beds, placed more than 15 tons of soil, and planted the first crops for the growing season. The project is the first collaborative community garden between master gardeners and a local food pantry. Patty Sneddon-Kisting, the pantry's CEO, said in a prepared statement,
In 2025 alone, local gardeners donated more than 16,000 pounds of homegrown products to the pantry. This garden is another step toward increasing access to fresh food while also creating opportunities for community connection, learning, and dignity-centered food support. The Garden Project is being supported through partnerships with the City of Urbandale and community businesses, including Anderson Properties and Iowa Outdoor Products. And on our final story from the Business Record of May 15th, the Ruan Family Foundation pledges $500,000 to Des Moines Children's Museum. The Des Moines Children's Museum announced that the Ruan Family Foundation has committed $500,000 to its From Love to Legacy capital campaign, supporting the development of a new facility in West Des Moines. Ruan Transportation Management Systems is also partnering with the museum to create an interactive transportation exhibit featuring a semi-truck cab in collaboration with the Des Moines Area Community College Auto Program. The Children's Museum is raising funds to relocate from Valley West Mall to a new space in West Des Moines and renovate the space to add new exhibits. Well, you've been listening to the Business Record on IRIS, the Iowa Radio Reading Information Service for the Blind and Print Handicapped. I'm Pat Steele. It's been my pleasure to read for you, and thank you, as always, for sharing your time with IRIS.

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0: This program is intended for a print-impaired audience and is brought to you by Mind's Eye.
1: 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Today we'll start in Better Homes and Gardens, Embracing Your Age. This is Justine Bateman, age 57. Justine Bateman, writer, director, producer, and author of Face, One Square Foot of Skin, has spent decades in and around Hollywood. Maybe you remember her as Mallory, Alex P. Keaton's younger sister on Family Ties. It's an industry that can definitely challenge a person's self-image. That might be one reason Justine has such a grounded way of pushing through insecurity. Everyone has a completion to this sentence. If people think I look old, then, therefore, It might be that you'll lose your job, not find a mate, or not be listened to, Justine says. Whatever fear that comes up was already inside you before your face started changing. Deal with that fear. You can apply this to anything. If I'm feeling insecure, I journal about it and figure out why. I get at that underlying fear. That's what my film, Violet, is about. Are you living a life that has a foundation of fear-based or instinct-based decisions? You can get from one kind of life to the other. In exposing your core fears, by writing them down or saying them out loud, they'll start to erode. And you'll see that the truth is the opposite of fear. As we get older, we should be even more confident that everything will work out. Next is Carolina Contreras, who is 36. She's an entrepreneur, salon owner, and activist for celebrating curly hair. Carolina Contreras knows herself well enough to know exactly what tactics to employ in moments of low self-esteem. Depending on how bad I'm feeling, I will do one of two of these things, or all four, she says. Her go-to boost list. I video chat with my sister. She always has something motivating to say. Or I hop on the group chat with my girlfriends and let them know how I feel, because they just know what to say. Next, I let my hair out big. Something about letting my big afro expand freely gives me so much confidence and security. I put on a beautiful red lipstick. My two favorites right now are Valdi Beauty in the color Ebulance and Sephora I Always Red. And I remind myself of what I've achieved, remembering that I've served as inspiration to thousands of women, grounds me in my life's purpose, and makes me feel strong. She says, when things get really hard, I allow myself to feel all the feels and go through whatever I'm going through without trying to act like everything is fine. I feel like fake positivity only makes things more difficult in the long run. Denise and Katie Austin, 66 and 29. Fitness icon Denise Austin has built a brand and her own life around healthy living. It's no wonder her daughter Katie followed in mom's footsteps, first as a college athlete and now as a fitness and wellness influencer in her own right. The two women share how they've gotten to know themselves better over the years and what keeps them happily looking ahead to the next stage. Katie, I feel like with every year I'm living more presently. I used to focus a lot on other people's opinions, but now I'm not comparing myself to anyone else. It's an exciting time in my life. I'm engaged. I'm looking forward to getting married and starting a family. My mom has instilled in me a desire to live a full life. She has amazing girlfriends and an amazing marriage. I learned from the best to know what a life filled with fun doesn't stop at any age. Denise, staying in shape, traveling, and enjoying my life. That's longevity, baby. It's important to stay healthy and spend quality time with my family and friends. I'm still working full-time, and I never want to retire. The kids are both on their own, and I love the time I have now with my husband. We have wonderful trips planned, and I look forward to more gatherings with family and friends. Katie, I'm almost 30 and coming more into my own. Every year, I feel more authentically myself. I've had a beauty mark on my face my entire life, and growing up, I was insecure about it and asked my mom to get it removed. Now I embrace it. It makes me unique and stand out in a good way. You can think of whatever you're insecure

our spine healthy so we don't start to slouch as we age. And I practice good posture. It shows confidence, no matter how old you are. Denise says, I have tried hard to make it a priority to be with my family. When my kids were growing up, we lived in Washington, D.C., but the rest of the family was in California. I always aim to take extra work in California and bring my daughters. Emma Lovewell, about the 30s. This past spring, Peloton instructor Emma Lovewell published her first book, Live, Learn, Love Well, Lessons from a Life of Progress, Not Perfection. In it, she reflects on the life events, people, and passions that have brought her to where she is today. We should all move through the world with grace. It's okay to pivot and not be too hard on ourselves, she says. Here's how she does exactly that. Have more, quote, best days, unquote. Not long ago, I threw my mom a 70th birthday party at my house. We had a chef and a mariachi band, and we were all outside all day. Afterwards, she said, that was the best day of my life. It made me happy and also kind of sad because I wanted her to have more best days. We put so much pressure on ourselves to have certain best days, weddings, graduations, having a child. But why not strive for every day to feel like a best day because of the little things? For me, it can be as simple as a day where I worked out, went to dance class, was greeted by my cat at the door, and my partner cooked a delicious dinner. Have a date with yourself. I take myself out to dinner regularly. At first it felt awkward, but then I realized I should be able to spend time with myself. The relationship you have with yourself is the most important one. Direct your energy wisely. My mom is a professional gardener. I've learned a lot from her. I have my own flower and vegetable garden, and I've realized deadheading or removing spent blooms to make way for new growth is a great metaphor for life. Clear out the old so you can put energy into the new. Next is Nikeo Greco. She is age 49. There's no such thing as too late, says beauty industry entrepreneur Nikeo Greco. She should know. She launched her first beauty line, Nikeo, in 2002 and sold it to Unilever 15 years later. At age 47, she launched not one, but two new businesses, 13 Loon, an e-commerce site that aims to give BIPOC beauty brands more visibility, and a new line, Relevant, Your Skin Seen, serving all skin tones and types. You're never too old or too young to start the life you want, she says. Each decade gives you insight on who you are and who you are becoming. There is power in being in an industry over time, taking those key learnings and moments to create something new that fully aligns my passion and purpose. The opportunity to start over as I move into a new decade is a testament to my resilience and community and an example of, if I can do it, anyone can. She also says, in our 40s and beyond, we are in the prime of our lives. We have the wisdom to do better, friends we know we can trust, and gratitude not to take any of it for granted. In the know, news and notes to boost your well-being. Drinking cranberry juice or taking cranberry supplements can reduce your risk of repeat UTIs by 26%. Cranberries have long been a home remedy for UTIs. A review of the research underlines that they are effective in preventing infections as well. Experts think chemicals in the berry may keep bacteria from sticking to the lining of your urinary tract. Look for unsweetened juice to keep sugar low. 1 in 4 women experiences a UTI more than once a year. 66% of Americans say they aren't fully prepared for a natural disaster. September is Natural Preparedness Month. To make sure you're ready, put together an emergency kit

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Having depression raises your risk for 29 other health conditions by 150%. If you've been feeling off, you're not alone. Since the pandemic, reported rates of depression and anxiety have risen 25%. Don't hesitate to reach out to a healthcare provider if you've been sad or tired for 2 weeks or more. In addition to in-person therapy, there are now many online therapy options, including BetterHelp, Talkspace, and Cerebral. Getting more magnesium may boost brain health. The recommended daily amount is 400 to 420 milligrams for men and 310 to 320 milligrams for women. But researchers found that people who got 550 milligrams daily had less age-related brain volume shrinkage by age 55, which is associated with better cognitive function and a lower risk of dementia. You can't get too much magnesium via food, but you can with a supplement, so check with your doctor before taking one. Ramp up your magnesium intake with food, including almonds, spinach, and black beans. September was Ovarian Cancer Awareness Month. There's no routine test to check for ovarian cancer, so talk to your doctor about your risk. Also, keep an eye out for symptoms. If you experience bloating or pelvic or belly pain, feel full quickly or have frequent urges to urinate for 2 weeks or more a month, ask about getting screened. One time a day, that's how often experts advise wiping down your smartphone. Cleaning your phone kills cold-causing viruses and may ease allergy symptoms. Each phone manufacturer may have specific directions, but going over your phone with a 70 to 75% alcohol wipe can do the trick. Try this. Wear a sleep mask. It can help your memory. In a recent study, scientists had one group sleep in an eye mask that blocked out light fully, and another group in a perforated mask that let light in. Those who wore the blackout mask spent more time in slow-wave, deep sleep and performed better on memory and cognitive function tests. In StyleMaker, it's Iris Apfel. The stylish centurion can still cut a rug. Iris Apfel turned 102 this August and is working harder than ever. The fashion icon and longtime textile designer, she ran Old World Weavers with her husband for 40-plus years, recently created a collection of chic and colorful rugs for Ruggable. We caught up with the self-described, quote, generic starlet, unquote, at her home in New York City to talk about her approach to design and how she stays creatively inspired. Design for the future. Though she's known for her risk-taking style, Iris is also pragmatic about decorating. What good is anything if it's pretty, but it doesn't last? You're living in a home, and it has to be sturdy and practical, she says. To that end, she recommends buy the best quality you possibly can, spend only what you can afford. Lay a foundation. When decorating a room, Iris advises starting with the rug and building from there. A rug is pregnant with possibilities. You can do so many different things, she says. That's the logical place to start. Don't be shy. Iris lives by her motto, more is more and less is a bore. In her home, she embraces pieces that are bold and colorful and not run-of-the-mill, she says. She also has a thing for animal motifs. I look at them and I smile. A zebra print rug she designed was inspired by the pelts her mother had when Iris was a girl. On Safari, sapphire rug for Ruggable from $129 at Ruggable.com.
Stay curious. I find inspiration everywhere, Iris says. My life has been filled with love, wonder, and a very deep sense of incurable curiosity that influences my style. She documented her life and inspirations in her book, Iris Apfel, Accidental Icon. She says, I've never been one for trends. I don't care what other people do. I'm a great believer in working from the gut. Choose what speaks to you and go with it. In the September issue of Real Simple, the editor's note from Lauren Iannotti, the editor-in-chief. I recently got new glasses. I'd been flipping between my distance pair and my readers, and my eye doc finally talked me into progressives. While I don't always act my age, my eyes apparently do. I decided to splurge on prescription sunglasses, too, for the first time. And let me tell you, when I put those things on and I stepped outside, I saw clarity. I looked up at our neighbor's big old oak, and the leaves were vivid and defined, their edges crisp against the cornflower blue sky. It hit me that for years, on bright days, I'd been either wearing my regular glasses and squinting against the glare, or sporting non-prescription shades and seeing everything out of focus. At age 48, I saw the world differently, in a cool way. It was a little reset. Human beings crave routine. We fill our lives with patterns and predictability. Habits started for reasons we can't remember and cemented over time without our noticing. Routine can lull us, which is helpful when we're busy. It can also put blinders on us, obscuring the periphery of life, where a lot of the stuff we awe and wonder can be found. Routine can make us stick to the program when there may be a new program for glasses that would serve us better. I propose a reset of our schedules, sure, because autumn and all its obligations are coming, but also of our minds, our hearts, and our homes. This issue is full of ways to do it. Simple, head-smacking ideas to make life more joyful, and advice for doing those things you already do even better, like laundry and lunching and saving money. It also features my sit-down with the smart, thoughtful, and wise beyond her years, Jennifer Hudson, who's resetting in her own right. As the weather cools and we're all getting back to business, let's look around, clear-eyed, and decide what's working and what could use an adjustment. Get stuff going in our favor so we can be present for those we care about and, crucially, for ourselves. Reset and thrive. Your words. What tops the list as your cringiest mistake on email or Zoom? Daniel Peck from Clawson, Michigan says, I was dog-sitting while teaching an online class. Out of nowhere, the dog hurled a toy right at my head. With impressive aim, I recorded the class, so luckily this moment is immortalized. DeClark Lutz from Florida says, I got up and walked away from the computer while on a Zoom call, forgetting that the camera could broadcast my exit in only a t-shirt. Nothing was exposed except for my embarrassment when I came back into the room. I learned my lesson that day to always wear pants. Susan Markowitz from Doylestown, Pennsylvania says, I totally embarrassed myself when I logged into a Zoom meeting under my rock group fan club name, Wharf Parrot, a reference to both my feathered pet and a favorite Grateful Dead song. It was a board of directors meeting. Mortifying. Ellen Jo Lung, I accidentally forwarded an email about a family reunion I didn't want to attend to the sender instead of my husband. There were some hurt feelings, but in the end, it all got resolved. Susan Winkelbach from Unionville, Indiana says, I was testing out a new keyboard, just messing around with typing. Autocorrect turned my gibberish into words, and I accidentally sent an email saying, quote, ass, unquote. I didn't even know until the recipient told me.
T.J. Emerson from Hummelstown, Pennsylvania says, my husband stopped by while I was in a Zoom meeting. I thought I was on mute, but I wasn't. I told him and the rest of my team how a coworker hadn't done anything to contribute. Later, my teammates thanked me for saying what they wanted to say. Guess I nailed it in a messy way. Dory Polito from Manatawan, New Jersey, says my office only has one bathroom and our boss was in it, blowing it up. My coworker and I looked at each other and I emailed her saying, he's funking up the bathroom again. She never got the email. I checked and realized I sent the email to my boss. I ran to his desk and deleted it before he saw it. We laughed so hard. Martha Miles from Meridian, Idaho says, I used to work at a manufacturing plant where we had shifts. In an email that went to many people, I typed shits. Hannah Medina from Seattle says, childcare had fallen through for the day, so I brought my kids to the office with me. I was in a very tense Zoom meeting with upper management when my potty training daughter walked into the frame and yelled, I pooped my pants. Leaders still remind me of this moment a year later. David Hankos from Iowa City, Iowa says, instead of suggesting we send out a survey asking for, quote, public comments, unquote, I asked my boss about soliciting pubic comments. Spell check failed me big time. Instagram at Helen A. Sullivan, photographer. Back when we were doing virtual cocktail parties, I thought it would be funny to sign into Zoom as the cat lawyer meme. We all had a good laugh. Then I didn't use Zoom for a while. A month later, I had an interview, and I was once again the Zoom cat lawyer. Emily Hillman from Concord, New Hampshire says, during the pandemic, I held a virtual bachelorette party for a friend. The next day, I joined a Zoom meeting with a background banner saying, same penis for life. Instagram at TravelChild12 says, my four-month-old hung up on a staff meeting not once, but twice. Sally Brukrek of Pinckney, Michigan says, I let my grandson use my laptop for school. The next time I opened Zoom, everyone snickered. I realized my name was Ankylosaurus and my background was Jurassic Park. Kelly Heidet from Prescott Valley, Arizona says, ah, like I would tell you. The next question, what makes you feel at home? Send an email and a photo if you want to yourwords@realsimple.com and let us know your answer. Your response could appear in the magazine. The reader of the month, Lakia Nova, 45, literacy coach in Townsend, Delaware. What's the coziest thing in your home? The sofa in my family room. It's the best place to take a nap, especially when the fireplace is going. Your go-to karaoke song. I would sing anything by Adele or Beyonce, but I prefer to skip karaoke in public and stick to my private car concerts. What's your favorite family recipe? My mom's macaroni and cheese. She tried to teach me once, but of course she doesn't measure anything. I've never been able to replicate her recipe. What's something you've recently stopped doing? Expecting to have it all together. I've found that prioritizing my mental health helps lower my anxiety level. Where's your happy place? Surrounded by my family in our home with nothing to do but relax. And what's the book you reread all the time? I can read anything by Brené Brown over and over. With each additional reading, I find new insight relevant to my life. Stuff we love for self-care, home care, and all your other cares. 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
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Space of the Month, Raising the Bar. This nook isn't just an at-home watering hole. It's also a self-care station, says designer Bobby Burke, whose new book, Right at Home, How Good Design is Good for the Mind, came out September 12th, breaks down how to arrange your surroundings to improve your well-being. Any space, bar or not, that allows you to unplug, relax, and reset is good for your mental health, he says. This bar area in the Los Angeles home of two of Bobby's friends, actor Frida Pinto and photographer Corey Tran, features a dazzling chandelier original to the 1950s bungalow, as well as a moody paint color and copious dark walnut wood and glass shelving. We'll have a double, as in, two of these bars, please. On trend, colorful marble. These bold pieces totally rock. 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Mistakes you didn't know you were making. Indoor lighting. Joe Boris, president of TriStar Electric and Automation in Malibu, California, shares his bright ideas to correct your biggest blunders. The color is too cool. Light bulbs vary from warm, soft and golden, to cool, brighter and bluish, and they're measured in degrees on the Kelvin scale. For residential use, we recommend 2,700 degrees. Boris says cooler bulbs
at 3,000 or higher will likely be too harsh for your space. You're focused on the ceiling. Too many recessed lights will make your living room look like an operating room. Use different layers of lighting, Boris suggests. These layers include ceiling lights, yes, but also options like floor and table lamps, wall sconces, picture lights, and more. You're not using dimmers. Every light should be on a dimmer, Boris says. Lighting is for two things, seeing and creating a mood, and dimmers make the latter possible. He likes the ones by Lutron from $25. If you're not all that handy, consider just turning on one less lamp this evening. 2023 Real Simple Home Preview. Steal these mood boards. Some of this year's Real Simple Home designers tell us what's inspiring them right now. Linda Hazlett. Linda creates modern, bright spaces with undeniable cool girl vibes. It makes sense, considering the Los Angeles-based interior designer's badass background. She got her start as an assistant at VH1, where she helped with a little bit of everything. She also worked at fashion and beauty magazines, including In Style, and helped dress Charlize Theron for a red carpet events. 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Number three, Linda is drawn to Moroccan tiles because of their imperfect artisan look. A 4x4 tile, $19 per square foot. 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They've been posting online about their DIY adventures with five homes since 2009. In that time, they've updated electrical work in a 130-year-old house, raised some very low ceilings, brought vintage sconces back to life, and so much more. In short, they can make over pretty much anything, which is why we asked them to turn the Real Simple Home big blank kitchen and dining space into a cozy respite. Learn a new trick. Make pizza on the grill. Don't put your burger machine away just yet. Stephen Raiklin, author of The Barbecue Bible, books, and host of the TV series Project Fire and Planet Barbecue, shares how to whip up pies under the sky. Prep the ingredients. 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
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A good stainless steel skillet is a kitchen all-star, standing by to brown meat, saute veggies, simmer sauces, and more. It's safe on the stove, in the oven, and under the broiler. It also heats up faster than cast iron and seems about 82% lighter. Because this pan is so important, and because there are so many to choose from, testers at our food lab in Birmingham, Alabama, set out to find the very best of the bunch. They rounded up 19 stainless steel skillets, then seared salmon, made delicate butter sauces, and even subjected the pans to a shock and bang durability test, which involved heating them in a red-hot oven, dropping them into an ice bath, and banging them multiple times against a cinder block. You know, the usual kitchen wear and tear. The overall winner? Made In's stainless steel clad frying pan. Testers liked that it felt comfortable to hold, and they praised its gently sloped sides, a sharper angle can reduce the cooking surface area, and rolled rim for easy sauce pouring. Constructed with 5 layers of metal, the pan heats up like a champ and stays hot, ensuring a deep and even sear on proteins. It was very easy to clean during testing, and we know you're wondering. Aced the shock and bang, with no warping or denting, and only minor scratches. Add to the cart. 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
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Down the middle, great for round faces or anyone looking to play up their eyes or nose. Ideal placement, find the tip of your nose and move up to your hairline. Styling tip, grab a small section of hair from both sides and blow dry them over your forehead. Part, then use clips to press sides down until it's time to go. This forms a curtain that adds depth. Deep side part, great for round or heart-shaped faces as it adds height and slims. Ideal placement, the end of your eyebrow. Styling tip,
Breger recommends blow drying with a round brush, then securing a large Velcro roller on the heavier side, wrapping hair away from your face. Remove the roller for a bouncy, deep side part. Soft side part. Great for square faces because it softens the temples and jawline, Breger explains. Ideal placement, above the arch of an eyebrow. Styling tip, place the heavier side on a paddle brush and dry it toward the temple on the same side. On the other side, after drying, form a finger curl to create a slight swoop. Diagonal part, great for square or heart-shaped faces in need of softness. Those with fine hair can get volume too, Breger says. Ideal placement, start at the arch of your brow, then cross hair over the top of your crown. Styling tip, pair it with waves to add body, or pull your hair back into a sleek ponytail for some edge, Breger says. Got a long or oval face shape? Breger says you're in luck, because they're so symmetrical, these shapes work well with any part. Play around. What to know about drugstore reading glasses? They're decent cheats. As long as you don't need a strong prescription for distance and the vision in both your eyes is about the same, drugstore glasses are safe, says Breanne K. Adair, a clinical instructor of ophthalmology at New York University's Grossman School of Medicine and an optometrist at the NYU Langone Eye Health Center. If you need lenses for both distance and close-up vision or a different prescription for each eye, go with custom glasses. Stronger isn't better. When you're trying on glasses at the drugstore, grab a magazine or greeting card so that you can test them out on reading material. If you find it difficult to choose between two strengths, Adair says you're surprisingly better off going with the weaker one. Glasses that are too strong can cause eye strain, which can lead to headaches, dizziness, and nausea. You don't necessarily need blue light blocking lenses. There's conflicting research on whether the blue light wavelengths produced by digital devices cause eye strain or interfere with our sleep cycles. That said, blue light blockers won't do any harm to your eyes or retinas, Adair says, so if you fall in love with a pair, wear them in good health. This just in, clean the air. If you often feel sleepy and scattered at work, your job may not be the problem. The levels of carbon dioxide in a stuffy office can be high enough to affect productivity and mood, says Esther Sternberg, MD, a professor at the University of Arizona's College of Medicine. As she explains in her new book, Well at Work, Creating Well-Being in Any Workspace, when we're sitting at our desks, especially in an old building or enclosed space with poor ventilation, every exhale helps create the CO2 bubble, which can cause drowsiness and brain fog if it's not dispersed. Researchers found that the more people present, the longer they stayed, and the poorer the ventilation, the higher the CO2 buildup. Some levels can reduce cognitive performance by up to 50%. Crack a window or get a fan and keep meetings short and sweet. 26 million. The approximate number of U.S. women ages 15 to 50 with uterine fibroids. These cysts are usually benign, but take this as a reminder to get your annual pelvic exam. In the book list, top picks for book club and beyond. LOL Essays. R. Eric Thomas had career success and a happy marriage in Philadelphia, not to mention a very popular Twitter feed, when he did something he never could have predicted. He moved with his husband back home to Baltimore. Like being regaled by your funniest friend. Congratulations, the best is over. Chronicles his return to his hometown, examining what happens when the life you have doesn't resemble the one you pictured. But, spoiler alert, might be even better. Survivor's Story. Alice Carrier
the daughter of a renowned artist and a European actor, grew up in the 1990s in a sprawling 17,000-square-foot home in Manhattan, where major celebrities were regular visitors. Sounds glamorous, right? In her beautifully written memoir, she reveals a childhood marred by abuse, neglect, and abominable treatment by so-called mental health experts, told with visceral candor and in heartbreaking detail. Everything, nothing, someone will stay on your mind for a long time. Fun thriller. In Lucy Clark's The Hike, Liz persuades her three best friends to forgo their annual resort vacation for a camping trip in the mountains of Norway. While it's not exactly what they all had in mind, they're longing for a reprieve from the stresses they've left back home. As they set out into the wilderness, where there's no cell service and a storm is looming, they soon learn that what's hiding in the lush landscape that surrounds them could be more sinister than they expected. A Motherly Tale. Amazing Grace Adams opens with Grace stuck in snarling traffic on the morning of her estranged daughter's 16th birthday. She is 45 and feeling the weight of midlife on her shoulders. As her anger ratchets, she hits a breaking point, gets out of her car, and sets off on foot across London, determined to reconnect with her family. With this hilarious debut novel, Fran Littlewood delivers a fantastic ode to female rage and how it wildly plays out over the course of a single day. Family Portrait. It's a typical morning in suburban Virginia when Mia's dad takes her brother Eugene for a walk in a nearby park. But when Eugene, who has a rare genetic disorder that makes him unable to speak, returns alone and bloodied, it's clear that the quiet life the family leads is over. More than your average mystery novel, Happiness Falls by Angie Kim gets to the heart of the characters whose crisis is a watershed moment for them all. Historical fiction, The Fraud, the latest by Zadie Smith, is based on an actual 1873 trial in which an Australian butcher claimed he was the rightful heir to a huge English estate and the title that came with it. In the novel, a Scottish housekeeper and one of the trial's star witnesses, a man who grew up enslaved on a Jamaica plantation, became entangled in the question of who is telling the truth. Written in short vignette style chapters, this fast-paced read is rife with deception and British class drama, ultimately asking, how easy is it to spot a fake? Tender Romance. Emma Donoghue's new novel was inspired by her investigation of a secret journal written by Anne Lister, who attended a posh boarding school in York, England, in the early 19th century. There, Anne met Eliza Rain when they were both 14, and the two fell into a complicated affair. Learned by Heart gorgeously reimagines Anne and Eliza's relationship, conveying the intense, heady experience of discovering your first love. Emotional Epic. Deneen Milner's One Blood is the story of three women linked by adoption. A young woman forced to give up her child, the adoptive mother, and the daughter who binds the two. Spanning the Great Migration, the Civil Rights Movement, and the 21st century New York, the novel weaves three women's tales together over time, exploring how our collective histories inform who we ultimately become. Again, those books are Congratulations, The Best Is Over, by R. Eric Thomas, Everything, Nothing, Someone, by Elise Carrier, The Hike, by Lucy Clark, Amazing Grace Adams, by Fran Littlewood, Happiness Falls, by Angie Kim, The Fraud, by Zadie Smith, Learned by Heart, from Emma Donoghue, and One Blood, by Nadine Milner. In Game Changers, Work Culture,
More and more entrepreneurs are launching businesses that celebrate their heritage. These are just a few of the people helping others feel seen. The Beauty Pro Packaging, an ancient hair care ritual. Back in her native country of Chad, Salwa Peterson's mother, grandmother, and great-grandmother performed a beauty ritual called Chebi, grinding the seeds of an African shrub into a fine powder and applying it to their hair for growth, protection, and strength. My family's been doing it for at least several centuries, Peterson says. I learned it pretty much from the day I was born. She went on to graduate from the Sorbonne University in Paris and Harvard Law School, but she harbored a passion for all things cosmetic, so she pivoted and started working in product development for some of the world's largest beauty brands. Over time, though, she grew frustrated by the lack of high-quality hair care options for curls and coils in America. Between 75 and 80% of the world's population has textured hair, she estimates, and that's not reflected on shelves. Peterson decided to fill the gap in the market. In 2017, she launched her beauty line, beginning with a high-end hair cream, the first and only authentic Chebi product in the mass market, Peterson says. Her line honors African beauty customs and features Chadian ingredients sourced from her family's land. This has been Living at Home. I hope you've enjoyed listening and have a blessed week.

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Hello and welcome to Polk County Senior on IRIS, the Iowa Radio Reading Information Service for the Blind and Print Handicapped. I'll be reading the articles and lunch menus from the Polk County Senior Bulletin, as well as information from Healthy Aging Magazine and the Senior View, as well as the May issue of the Nutrition News of Aging Resources of Central Iowa. Support for this program comes from the Polk County Board of Supervisors. I'm your reader, Sean Reynolds. Let's get started with the lunch menus from the May issue of the Polk County Senior Bulletin. Beginning with Monday, May 18th, the menu is Buffalo Ranch Chicken Sandwiches, served on a hot dog bun with cheddar cheese and corn chips, mixed vegetables, and diced peaches, and ranch dressing on the side. And of course, milk is available with every lunch meal, with the exception being Fridays, chocolate milk is available. Tuesday's menu for May 19th, meatballs with spaghetti sauce, served on penne pasta with a garlic parmesan cauliflower side and a tossed salad with salad dressing and a slice of garlic bread. And May 20th, that is the big day for the Senior Fest, so all senior centers will be closed. No lunch there. Come to the Senior Fest and have your lunch. And Thursday's menu for May 21st is a barbecue ribbed patty sandwich served on a hamburger bun with tater tots, parsley carrots, and cinnamon applesauce. And it's Thursday, which means it's pie day. The flavor for the 21st of May, cherry pie. And Friday's menu for May 22nd is potato-crusted pollock, served with macaroni and cheese, green beans, a slice of whole wheat bread, a fresh orange, and tartar sauce is available for the fish. The flex meal choice for the 22nd is a berry almond chicken salad served with green beans and a slice of whole wheat bread and an orange. And here is the important information. It's coming up this week. It's on Wednesday, May 20th, the Polk County Senior Fest. This year, the Senior Fest will have a new location, as we will be holding this year's event at the Paul R. Knapp Animal Learning Center. Doors open at 9 a.m. The Knapp Animal Learning Center is located south of Gate 2, and that gate is off of East 33rd and East University Avenue. And it is also located north of the East Grand Avenue entrance. There will be plenty of parking just west of the building. The events surroundings will look different, but will still feature many of the enjoyable activities and entertainment, games and prizes, and music. The Scott 4 Mile Line Dancing Group will be there to perform and teach some good old dance moves for everyone to enjoy. It will be a busy, fun day. There also will be plenty of seats to rest up and take a break.
Transportation will again be provided through DART. Please do check with your senior site on how to sign up for the transportation and receive other information, as in ordering or reserving your lunch. Again, Wednesday, May 20th, 9 a.m. until 2 p.m., and no early access is available. And continuing on, here are the dates for the blood pressure check clinics. These services are provided by Every Step Community Health Team nurses. Do check the specific center for the time of the clinics and realize that dates can be subject to change. On the 18th of May, West is scheduled. The 19th is Johnston. The 20th of May, Pioneer Columbus.

org for more information about programming and descriptions of the scheduled classes, especially online. They are a nice selection of describers. And beginning first with the Central Library, they are located at 1000 Grand Avenue. Blues Storytelling Concert. Enjoy live blues at music paired with storytelling from experienced Iowa performers. This is scheduled for Sunday, May 17th, from 2 until 3. A 3D printer training class is coming up. Learn how to prepare and print 3D designs using the library's 3D printers. This is scheduled for Tuesday, May 19th, from 5 until 6 p.m. And registration is required for this training class. And finally, the DMPL and Dragons play Dungeons and Dragons in a casual drop-in replaying session for adults. This is scheduled for Thursday, May 21st, from 5:30 until 7:30. And moving on to the Eastside Library, and they are located at 2559 Hubble Avenue. There is a Calm Kit pickup. Pick up a free kit with tools and activities designed for relaxation and stress relief. This is scheduled for all day on May 18th, and it runs through the 23rd. A pickup for a free kit. And also, the DART New Routes Open House is coming up. Learn about upcoming bus route changes and get help with trip planning from DART staff. This is scheduled for Tuesday, May 19th, from 5 until 7 p.m. And the Forest Avenue Library, located at 1326 Forest Avenue. Their book discussion is scheduled for Monday, May 18th, Noisy Neighbors. You can pick up a copy and join a discussion of Friera Simpson's novel with fellow readers. That's May 18th on a Monday evening from 6 until 7 p.m. Friends of the Forest Meeting, attend the monthly meeting supporting the Forest Avenue Library. This is scheduled for Wednesday, May 20th, from 4:30 until 6. And Craft Night is scheduled. Macrame Wristlet. 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Scheduled for Wednesday, May 20th, from 6 until 7. And the Franklin Avenue Library has a couple of sessions coming up. The Franklin Library is located at 5000 Franklin Avenue. 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This is scheduled for Saturday, May 16th, from 10:30 until 12. Registration is required for this session. And the Cinema Club, lucky number 11. Discuss a fast-paced crime thriller filled with mistaken identity
revenge.

strange and unexpected twists. This is Monday, May 18th, from 6:30 until 7:45. Lucky number 11. That's spelled S-L-E-V-I-N. The Northside Library, located at 3516 Fifth Avenue. Their Friends of the Northside Library meeting is scheduled for Tuesday, May 19th, from 1 to 1:45. Attend the monthly Friends group meeting and learn how to support the library. And their book discussion, The Correspondent is the book. Join a discussion of Virginia Evans' novel with fellow readers. It's scheduled for Tuesday, May 19th, from 2 until 3. And finally, the Southside Library, located at 1111 Porter Avenue, a Mei Zhong open play is scheduled for Tuesday, May 19th, as well as June 2nd at 1:30 to 3:30. Practice and play Mei Zhong in a relaxed social setting with others. And their Southside book discussion, join a monthly book discussion with fellow readers. The book is not given, but it is scheduled on Thursday, May 21st, from 2 until 3. And moving on now, here is an article from Healthy Aging magazine, and the title of this article is called Synthetic Sweeteners and Cancer, The Bigger Picture. Recently published research shows that synthetic sweeteners are associated with a higher risk of cancer. The report followed over 100,000 adults in France as part of the NutriNet-Sant study that has been going on since 2009. Researchers collected data on what people ate, and then an average of almost 8 years later recorded what diseases had developed in the study population. This study showed that people consuming artificial sweeteners were 13% more likely to develop cancer, particularly breast cancer and cancers associated with obesity. People use artificial sweeteners because they've been led to believe that the reduced calories will lead to weight loss. Unfortunately, the opposite is possible. Intense sweeteners trick the pancreas into believing that lots of sugar is coming. The pancreas releases lots of insulin to lead off high blood sugar. However, the sugar doesn't appear. Nonetheless, insulin sweeps all available glucose into fat and muscle cells, causing a blood sugar crash. The crash causes intense cravings and hunger, which, when satisfied, more than makes up for the low-calorie synthetic sweetener. Although synthetic sweeteners caught the headline of this study, the NutriNet-Sant study has yielded many other important findings that put the cancer synthetic sweetener connection into a greater context. Looking at synthetic sweeteners alone would leave us vulnerable to cancers caused by other substances found in processed foods, as well as processed foods themselves. The NutriNet-Sant
Data has also revealed that participants consumed over 50 food additives, some of which are also associated with cancer. These additives include lecithins, diglycerides of fatty acids, sodium nitrate, potassium metabolites, sulfate ammonia, monosodium glutamate, known as MSG, and sucralose. So it might be safer to consider giving up any food that might contain additives rather than synthetic sweeteners alone. The NutriNet Santé data has revealed many other associations. Processed food consumption is associated with cancer, weight gain, regardless of calorie intake, depression, eating disorders, higher mortality rates, GI disorders, diabetes, cardiovascular disease, and stroke. Alcohol is associated with increased cancer risk. Sugary drinks, including juice, are associated with an increased risk for cancer. Sugar in general, plus added sugars, free sugars, sucrose, sugars from milk-based desserts, dairy products, and sugary drinks were also associated with an increased risk of cancer. Cottage cheese and sugary dairy desserts slow significant associations with cancer risk. Processed meats are associated with asthma. Poor impulse control is associated with overeating and eating disorders. Conversely, organic food consumption preceded less cancer and greater life satisfaction. Preparing food from scratch was associated with less obesity in women. Given the range of diseases associated with processed foods in general, and sugars in particular, it would be misguided to eliminate synthetic sweeteners while continuing to consume other processed foods. Research shows that processed foods are addictive. It's a bit of a work to get addictive processed foods out of your life, but you can do it with patience, determination, and eyes wide open. Maybe you're thinking, but I love processed foods. Why not just try it for 1 week or 1 month? If you don't like the results, you can go back to eating processed foods. Here's what you can expect after a 4 to 8 days of withdrawal. You may notice that cravings are gone. With cravings gone, you get to think about what you want to think about and not what the processed food industry wants you to think about. Brain fog lifts when processed foods inflame the brain. We feel it as brain fog. Processed foods, not aging, is the cause. Bloating eases off. Energy improves. Anxiety is reduced. Depression is reduced because it can come from the way processed foods down-regulate the feel-good pathways in the brain. Those pathways open again when the stimulation from processed foods is gone. Processed foods inflame our hormone-regulating system, which means that moods related to hormones can improve when processed foods are removed from the diet. At the end of 3 weeks, people generally notice that their mood has improved. Blood pressure and blood glucose are heading toward normal.
Allergies are better. Sinuses are draining. Joint pain is diminished. Old age, and that's in quotes, aches and pains could actually be the result of consuming inflammatory processed foods. Inflammation also interferes with heart function and mobility. The list goes on. It's fun to get off of processed foods and wake up every day wondering what symptoms of old age will be gone. This article was written by Dr. Joan Eifland, who is a nutrition researcher and processed food addiction counselor, and is a fellow of the American College of Nutrition and holds a PhD in addictive nutrition. She is a graduate of Stanford University with 20 years of experience in food addiction and recovery, and is the founder of Food Addiction Reset, which is a leading, she is a leading expert in the field. And now moving on to the front page of the Aging Resources of Central Iowa May Nutrition News. Across the top, Happy Older Americans Month and Happy May Day. Every May, Administration for Community Living leads the nation's observance of Older Americans Month. Is a time to recognize older adults' contributions and reaffirm our commitment to supporting their health and independence. Who are older adults? Is the title here. What classifies someone as an older adult? Is it over 50 or the old over 90? The National Institute on Aging generally defines older adults as those age 65 and older. The Older Americans Act funding supports programs for adults aged 60 and older. There is no single definition. Everyone has a unique qualities and abilities. Some individuals remain physically, socially, mentally, and financially independent, while others may need more support. No matter your age or the time of year, prioritize your own well-being while offering support to others who may need it. Older Americans Month. Flip the script on aging. Champion your health. The 2026 theme highlights three cornerstones for healthy aging. Prevention. The movement. Aim for 150 minutes of movement per week. Strength training. 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Balance work. Practice simple balancing exercises. And the other two are wellness. Add color in your foods. Increase protein. Hydrate. Drink plenty of water throughout the day. Avoid the processed and artificial sugars. And the third, personal responsibility. Quality sleep, 7 to 9 hours to boost memory and immunity. And that's it for today. You've been listening to Polk County Senior, an IRIS original program. 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

Welcome to Daybreak on this Motivation Monday. For the next 30 minutes, we'll focus on taking care of your mind, body, and spirit. Get yourself ready by sitting in a chair and wearing comfortable clothing that you can move in. Let's kick it off with a story about motivation. Once there was an older man who was broke, living in a tiny house and owning a beat-up car. He was living off $99 Social Security checks. At 65 years of age, he decided that things had to change. So he thought about what he had to offer. His friends raved about his chicken recipe. He decided that this was his best shot at making a change. He left Kentucky and traveled to different states to try to sell his recipe. He told restaurant owners that he had a mouth-watering chicken recipe. He offered the recipe to them for free, just asking for a small percentage on the items sold. Sounds like a good deal, right? Unfortunately, most of the restaurants did not think so. He was rejected over 1,000 times. Even after all of those rejections, he didn't give up. He believed his chicken recipe was something special. He heard the word no 1,009 times before he heard his first yes. With that one success, Colonel Hartland Sanders changed the way that Americans eat chicken. And Kentucky Fried Chicken, popularly known as KFC, was born.

Here's another story about motivation. Walt Disney's father was a heavily abusive figure to both Walt and his family. Financial pressures and trying to just survive were a constant worry. Eventually, Walt would grow sick of his father's abuse, and he left to join the war in World War I. He lied about his age to get in. Years down the line, Walt would miss his father's funeral, prioritizing a business trip over it. Walt Disney's first animation studio was a failure. He had formed a company named Laugh-O-Gram Studios, only to see it go into bankruptcy at the turn of the 1920s. He set out for Los Angeles in an attempt to start over. He tried to make a living in acting, where he would also fail. But in this same decade, his first breakthrough in animation began, when he formed the concept for Mickey Mouse. Even with that magical mouse, it would take over 300 rejections before someone would agree to the idea of funding his concept for the now legendary Mickey Mouse. During the Second World War, his animators went on strike and refused to work. He accumulated massive debt. But he kept moving. He adapted his concepts of Mickey Mouse and other animation and studio-based efforts into television after the Second World War. Steps he took to recover from his massive debt were steps that not only diversified the company, but led to its explosion not just as a successful animation studio, but a true icon for entertainment. But his most ambitious and successful venture was still to come. In 1955, Walt Disney would open Disneyland. This concept of a magical land that people could escape to for a while exploded in popularity and contributed to the iconic image of Disney and the perception that it received from the public eye. Disneyland would go on to become the most popular and iconic theme park in history. Since its opening, it has seen over 700 million visitors. As far as individual successes, he had many. He still, to this day, holds the record for the most Academy Awards received. He earned 22 Oscars from just under 60 nominations, a phenomenal record for anyone, let alone an animator. Later in life, he received not only the Congressional Medal of Honor, but also the Presidential Award of Freedom. What are the lessons we can take from the life of Walt Disney? Number one, bad situations are never forever. Walt found himself trapped in an abusive household that was barely struggling to get by. His family's troubles motivated him to seek his own independence rather than sit by. He picked up and left home to search out his own route in life. He realized that the only way his life was going to improve was for him to change it himself, and he did. Number two, learn to adapt and overcome. Remember that Mickey Mouse received over 300 no's before it was given a chance. With this and other obstacles, he had to accept and adapt over and over. He had to adapt his company many times, moving from film to television, and then stretching out to the unthinkable, a world based entirely off the Disney franchise. Disney's motivation created successes that he never could have dreamed of in a million years at the beginning of his independent life. Remember, never give up and always believe in yourself. Now let's keep our motivation going and get our blood moving with some beginning cheers.

Hi. So today's class is a basic class for beginners. I will get started with the music. It's only about 10 minutes, just a little bit over 10 minutes. So do what you can and go at your own pace. Okay, so let's get started. I'll start the music. And we're going to start by tapping the toes. So try and have a chair that's comfortable. Try and sit up straight. Bring your shoulders back. Tapping the toes and tapping the heels. And let's rock back and forth. So toes to heels. So it's best if you have running shoes or sneakers on, something that's comfortable. You can sit on your couch if that's all you have to be able to work out. Just sit up straight. Toes in and out. And let's bring our heels in and out. Let's slow it down a bit for the heels. And let's just go into a gentle march. So you can have your hands on your thighs. You can have your hands on the side. If you feel like that's not enough, you can bring your arms into it. Keep going. A little bit longer, and then we're going to take a bit of a break and go into some of the upper body workouts. Okay, all right, let's bring our arms forward. Stretch those arms out. So really reach and stretch out. Good. Let's bring our hands forward as if we're washing windows. Not that that's something we want to do today. Other direction. Good. Okay, let's bring our arms forward, reaching back, pushing forward. So if you want to increase this one, just really think about there being something heavy that you're pulling and pushing. So think of there being resistance here. If that's too hard, then just move the arms back and forth. And let's do two more. Let's give that upper body a bit of a break. We're going to move to lower body. So I want you just to lift that one leg, switch to the other side. So when you bring that foot up, think of concentrating on tightening that quad muscle. Your quads are right here. So you're squeezing that muscle. Squeeze and down. Four. We're going up to eight today. That's six. One more on each side. Relax that lower body and let's just punch forward. So you can go at any pace here. If you feel this is too slow, then you can bring those arms going. You can get them going a little bit faster. And then let's just bring the arms out to the side. You're going to do little circles. So small circles, arms are as straight as they can be. Switching the direction. So try and go as fast as you can. Excellent. Switch the direction again. If you need a break, take a break and then come back into it when you can. Last time, opposite direction. Excellent. We're going to reach up and you're going to pull down and push up. So really pull down, get those biceps working. Pull and push. Pull. Three more. Last one. Excellent. Let's switch to the other side. So reach up and pull down. Push and down. Three. Four. Four more. Seven. And eight. Okay, let's bring both legs up. I want you to point your toes away from you, and I want you just to flutter kick as if you're swimming. So kicking those feet, try and have your legs as straight as you can make them. A little bit more, five more seconds. Four, three, two, and relax those legs. Good. Okay, hands together. You're just gonna bring those arms up and down. Up and down. Three, four, two more. Excellent. Let's just rotate those wrists. Other direction.
Switching to lower body again. This time we're going to do a calf raise. You're going to lift those heels up as high as you can and down. Two, three, going up to eight, seven, and eight. Let's go into our raises again. Two, three, four more on each side. This is six already. Seven and eight. Good. Okay, arms down at the sides. We're going to do a lateral raise. So bring in those arms up to the sides and down. So if you want to make this more challenging, think about pressing against something. So you're pushing up or pulling up and then pressing back down. So it's as if there's a weight going against you here. So pressing down, pulling up. And if that's too hard, then just move your arms back and forth. Last one. Good. Back to lower body, doing a calf raise again. One, two, four more, and seven. Last one. Good. Bringing those legs up again and flutter kick again. So, since we're swimming, let's move our arms as well. So bringing those arms back and forth, like you're doing breaststroke. A few more seconds. And relax those legs and arms. Okay, let's bring one leg out and back in. Out and in. Three, four, five. Three more. Seven, last one, and eight. Out to the other side. One, two, three, four. If you have armrests and your armrests are in the way, then you can just scooch to the front of your chair and then you should be able to do this exercise. If you're not able to do it because you're in a wheelchair, you can just bring your legs out in front, okay? You're still getting a workout doing that. Okay, let's go back to doing our back workout for our back. So leaning forward, arms are down, bringing those elbows up, squeezing something, like squeezing an orange in your shoulder blades, and down. Squeeze and down. So this is for your upper back. Four, six, two more, and eight. Good. Okay, bringing one arm overhead, drop the hand behind. I just want you to press up to the ceiling and back down. Press up. And again, think of there being a resistance here. Three, four, so you should be feeling it right here. Six, and two more. Last one. Excellent, switch to the other side. So arm goes straight up, drop the hand behind, press up. Two, three, five, and three more. Last one. Excellent. Let's just move the arms back and forth. And we're soon going to go into our stretching. Okay, so let's bring the palms together. I want you to bring those hands back as far as you can, feeling that stretch in your upper chest. Pushing those hands out to the walls. Fingers are pointed up to the ceiling. Bringing those hands together. You can either do it this way or this way. It's whatever's comfortable for you. So pressing out in front as far as you can go. Feet are flat on the floor. I want you to reach forward. Now you should feel a really good stretch in your lower back here. So reaching forward, head is up. Now lean to one side. You should feel that stretch in your side, in your lower back. Coming back center, opposite side. Back to
to the center, sitting up straight, bringing the shoulders back. And then going down to our legs, you're flexing your foot so toes are pointed towards you, feeling that stretch in the back of your leg. And then pointing those toes away from you. Switching to the other side, so flexing that foot. And pointing them away. Bringing that leg back down, dropping the ear down to the shoulder for a neck stretch. So taking a deep breath in through your nose. Closing your eyes if you wish and breathing out. Breathing in again. Big breath out. I want you to bring your chin forwards. Your chin is towards your chest. Keeping your head down. You're looking down or keeping your eyes closed. Taking a deep breath in again. And breathing out. Stay in that position, looking down, deep breath in, big breath out, and then dropping your ear to the other shoulder, again, closing your eyes, taking a deep breath in, and breathing out. Looking back in front, bring your arms overhead for a big stretch, reaching those arms overhead. And big breath out. And that's it for today. So thank you for joining me. That was great. It was just a little bit of a shorter workout, but likely suitable for a lot of people that can't do a lot of the harder programs that are online. All right. Hopefully I'll see you again. Have a great day.

This is your Monday morning reminder that you can handle whatever the week throws at you. And here's a quote from Audrey Hepburn about motivation. Nothing is impossible. The word itself says, I am possible. Now here's the program schedule for the rest of your Monday. Coming up at 9 a.m., it's the Des Moines Register. At 11, you'll hear the Quad City Times. Noon brings you readings from the Mason City Globe Gazette and the Fort Dodge Messenger. At 1 p.m., you'll hear the Waterloo Cedar Falls Courier. 2 p.m., it's the Dubuque Telegraph Herald. 3 p.m. is the Cedar Rapids Gazette. At 4, you'll hear the Sioux City Journal. 5 p.m. is the Council Bluffs Daily Nonpareil. 6 p.m. is a replay of today's reading of the Des Moines Register. 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The Wall Street Journal plays at 10 p.m. At 11, you'll hear today's New York Times. 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Thanks for joining us for Daybreak this Motivation Monday morning. In the words of Mark Twain, the secret of getting ahead is getting started. Your Des Moines Register is coming right up.

0: From the Bureau of Economic Geology, this is Earth Date. Previously, we talked about how early humans outcompeted Neanderthals. One big reason for their success might be sitting right next to you. I'm talking about dogs. When humans arrived in Europe, they were at the top of the food chain, along with Neanderthals, big cats, bears, and wolves. Archaeological records suggest that humans soon began to domesticate wolves, which quickly evolved into proto-dogs and joined the hunt. The dogs did what they did best, chasing large prey over distance, tiring and cornering them. Man stepped in with spears and arrows to close the deal, sparing dogs the dangerous part of the kill. Then they shared the meat. Butchering sites for large animals like mammoth would have attracted other carnivores. Scientists believe early dogs also helped keep scavengers away. Fossilized remains show early dogs were similar to huskies, but bigger. The skeletons show healed broken bones, suggesting a rough hunting life, but also care afterward. By contrast, Neanderthal sites show no evidence of a partnership with dogs. Humans and dogs became such a dominant hunting force, researchers believe, that they simultaneously eliminated large prey and outcompeted not just Neanderthals, but most other large predators. So the next time you see a dog, give them a big thank you belly rub. They were essential to human success, and with that, they guaranteed their own and a friendship lasting 50,000 years. I'm Scott Tinker.
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0: Hello, it's Monday, May 18, and time for the Des Moines Register. 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My name is Twyla Glenn, and my partner at the microphone for the next 90 minutes is Connie Isaacson. 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Now let's take a look at the weather and the headlines from today's Des Moines Register. According to AccuWeather, across the state today, we'll see some thunderstorms, some of them severe. Winds south 15 to 25 miles per hour. On Tuesday, increasingly windy with a couple of showers, and it should be cooler. Looking at the forecast for the next few days in central Iowa, today, thunderstorms, some severe throughout the day. Winds south 15 to 25 miles per hour. A severe thunderstorm this evening. High today, 85, low 55. On Tuesday, showers around the area with a high of 64 and a low of 46. On Wednesday, considerable cloudiness with a high of 65 and a low of 47. And on Thursday, a blend of sun and clouds with a high of 67 and a low of 50. Tracking precipitation in the 24-hour period ending at 4 p.m. on Saturday, we had 3/10 of an inch. Our month today, 38 one-hundredths of an inch against a normal of 2.71 inches. Our year to date is 11.12 inches of precipitation against a normal of 11.32 inches. Last year on this date, we'd had only 6.54 inches of precipitation. Sunrise today was at 5:53 a.m., with sunset tonight at 8:30 p.m. Turning now to the front page of the Register, before I tell you about the headlines, I want to tell you about a photo spread on the front page. Some of you may be familiar with the Freedom Rock, which is right outside of Greenfield. Well, they're restoring it in advance of Memorial Day and giving it a facelift in honor of America's 250th anniversary. And if you're not familiar with the rock, it's quite big. The painter, who is Ray Sorensen, is standing in front of it, and it looks like it's almost twice as tall as he is, so he's using a ladder on some of that, I suppose. Has a big America 250 on the top of it, and a background that is the, I think that's probably, I can't remember, probably the North Portico of the White House. And right in front of that is a representation of Teddy Roosevelt on a horse, I presume a Rough Rider. There's also a representation of Dwight Eisenhower, and looks like John Kennedy and the PT-109 boat from World War II. And then in the middle of all of that, there is a representation of some of the famous paintings from the American Revolution with George Washington and the flag and Minutemen and so forth. So that's being restored. They're calling it the Freedom Rock. I guess it's been called the Freedom Rock for some time. And it's in Greenfield, and it's supposed to be ready for public viewing on Memorial Day. So here are the front page headlines today. There's a man who says, "I caught Roberts with my wife," referring to former Des Moines Public School Chief Ian Roberts. And the other headline on the front page is from the Reader's watchdog, Lee Rude, and that headline reads, "Bill to improve towing protections is awaiting a signature." Now here with the first story is Connie.
1: The first story, man, I caught Roberts with my wife. Former Des Moines Public Schools chief encouraged districts to contract with her. Before Ian Roberts' arrest, before the national news firestorm, before the guilty plea in a federal courthouse, Joseph Hill wanted the Des Moines School Board to fire its superintendent. Hill, 66, a used car dealer and trucking company owner in Kansas City, Missouri, said his problem with Roberts began when Hill, since divorced, drove to his estranged wife's house in July 2023. He brought a dozen red roses, some soda, and some juice. In her garage, Hill said he spotted a car he didn't recognize. Hill rummaged through a briefcase inside the vehicle and found papers with Roberts' name on them. He had long known of Roberts, who consulted for his wife's company, Lively Paradox. Throughout the course of his on-again, off-again marriage, Hill said, he overheard Roberts on the phone with his wife, Nicole Price. He said Price had insisted that her relationship with Roberts was strictly professional. Now, as he bounded up the stairs, he found Price walking out of her bedroom. He said he pushed past her, barged through the door, and saw Roberts in bed, watching soccer on TV. A fight followed. Hill called 911. Price called 911. In caps, it says, estranged husband is inside. This is from the Kansas City police dispatcher. Her boyfriend is armed with a weapon. Husband is going to get shot. That was all quotes from the Kansas City police dispatcher. Roberts did not shoot Hill. And after weighing the husband's and wife's narratives, police arrested Hill on an assault charge. A Kansas City, Missouri police spokesperson declined to comment on why officers did not charge the person with the gun. A prosecutor later dropped the charge against Hill. 3 years later, Hill said in an interview that he believes the Des Moines School Board should have fired Roberts after the incident. Following the dispute, Hill applied for a restraining order against Roberts, accusing the superintendent of putting a gun to his head and sleeping with Price, his wife or former wife. Roberts' relationship with Price and what Des Moines public school officials knew about that relationship at the time came under fresh scrutiny in April. After district officials asked for a review of Roberts' spending while in office, Iowa State Auditor Rob Sand scrutinized the superintendent's work for Price. According to a report the auditor's office released April 28th, the Des Moines district paid Lively

the Des Moines Register a screenshot of a text message he said he received from Price, allegedly sent the day after deputies served Roberts in his office, saying the district declined a partnership with Price because the restraining order mentioned her. They knew exactly what was going on, Hill said. District spokesperson Phil Redder denied that Des Moines Public School leaders knew about the restraining order until after federal Immigration and Customs Enforcement officers arrested Roberts on September 26, 2025. Roberts, a Guyana native, had not been authorized to work in the United States since 2020, more than 2 years before the district hired him. Des Moines Public School leaders have said they did not know Roberts lacked work authorization or that he had received a deportation order more than a year before his Des Moines arrest. Roberts pleaded guilty to federal charges of making a false statement for employment and illegal firearms possession. He awaits a May 29th sentencing hearing. In addition to screenshots of text messages that Hill said Price sent him, he shared with the Register recordings he made of his counseling sessions with Price 2.5 years ago. Price told the Register she did not recall sending Hill text messages about Des Moines Public Schools. Asked about the recordings, she said Hill may have manufactured fake audio of her, an allegation Hill denied. Price confirmed some information from the recordings before hanging up on a Register reporter. You all should really find more news to focus on in Des Moines, said Price, who filed for divorce a week after Hill's arrest in 2023. Clearly, there's not much going on there. In one recording of a counseling session that Hill provided, Price outlined her initial relationship with Roberts. She said she met him in 2014 at the Charlotte Douglas International Airport in North Carolina. The same year, his tenure as a District of Columbia Public Schools principal ended. They exchanged numbers. Price, a leadership consultant, said she soon called him to discuss a client who needed emotional intelligence stuff. According to Roberts' resume, he became an executive leadership coach at Lively Paradox in June 2014. Soon after they met, Price said, Roberts provided her spiritual counsel, sharing scriptures and uplifting songs. She said the two began an emotional affair. The texting was happening every day, she said. Things are elevating, at least on my end. I'm talking to this man way more than I should. She added, it's obvious he thinks I'm smart. He respects my work. It does not matter what I've got going on. He celebrates my work. I think emotionally just being kind and considerate is something that absolutely caught my attention. Price said their relationship evolved, though her timeline changes in the recordings Hill provided. In one recording, Hill shared, Price told him, I did not have sex with Dr. Roberts until 2016. In another recording, she said the two, quote, had a physical relationship for the first time in 2022. Price also said Roberts was an independent contractor for Lively Paradox. The two published books together and they shared revenue on jobs. Our money is kind of tied up together, she said. If a client is interested in something that's his work and my work, I would basically get 60% and he'd get 40%. She began to work for school districts where Roberts was an administrator. When Roberts was a network superintendent at St. Louis Public Schools, she said, he hired Lively Paradox for 3 professional development trainings. In an Instagram video prior to the superintendent's arrest, Price gave a similar account about working with St. Louis Public Schools when Roberts was an administrator. When Roberts became chief schools officer at Aspire Public Schools, a charter management organization in California and Tennessee, Price said, she signed a contract that would pay a nice 10 grand every month. The organization paid Lively Paradox at least $8,300 in 2019, according to the AP. But in the recording, Price said, Aspire canceled the contract when Hill sent Roberts an email. Hill told the Register that he wrote Roberts a message threatening to tell his bosses about his romantic relationship with Price. In the recording, Price said Roberts then reported the professional relationship to an Aspire official. He didn't want it to be no problem, Price said, and to make sure there was no appearance of impropriety, they canceled the rest of my contract. After the Mill Creek Public School Board hired Roberts as superintendent in Erie, Pennsylvania in 2020, Price said local officials there didn't think it would be ethical for me to do any work for them. But later, on the same recording, she said, I made 20 grand off of Mill Creek.
According to invoices provided by the Mill Creek Township School District in response to an open records request, Price proposed charging the district $20,000 for a pair

0: of leadership training programs in the summer of 2021. Robert suggested the district work with her. Dr. Price and I have done a lot of work together as intellectual thought partners, and I have not encountered anyone better at leading the DEI/culturally responsive work, as well as leading high-performance leadership workshops, Roberts wrote to a district staffer who was helping plan summer leadership programs. However, according to records provided by the district, Mill Creek officials only paid Price about $1,700 to conduct Myers-Briggs assessments and to travel to Erie. Price confirmed to the Register that she did work for the district and that Roberts consulted for her company. When Hill found Roberts in Price's bed on July 26, 2023, he told the Register he tried to take a cell phone picture of the superintendent, but he said Roberts knocked the phone out of his hand. Hill said he punched Roberts in the jaw. He said he bent down to pick up his phone and alleges Roberts pressed a handgun against his head. He said Roberts ordered him to walk out of the room, aiming the weapon at him. Hill called 911 and, according to a dispatch log, reported an armed, naked man in his wife's room. In her own 911 call, according to the dispatch log, Price said she felt scared, that her boyfriend was armed, and that her husband was going to get shot. When officers arrived, according to the incident report, Price said the gun was unloaded. She said Hill pushed her down. Officers arrested Hill on a domestic violence charge, which a prosecutor dropped 4 months later. The Kansas City Police report of the incident does not name Roberts, and an officer wrote that the man in Price's bedroom was, quote, non-cooperating and did not wish to be identified, end of quote. Roberts is married to another woman and had lost his legal work authorization 2.5 years earlier, in December 2020. A Kansas City, Missouri police spokesperson did not respond to a question from the Register about whether officers should have documented all parties' names in the domestic violence investigation. 2 days after Hill's arrest, he applied for a restraining order against Roberts in Jackson County, Missouri, identifying the superintendent as the armed man. Ian Roberts is in a sexual relationship with my wife, Nicole Price, and was caught in bed, he wrote in a sworn statement. And Roberts pulled a gun and put it on my forehead and said he would kill me if I took his picture. Hill also shared with the Register a copy of a subpoena commanding him to appear before a federal grand jury in Des Moines on October 15th, the day before the grand jury indicted Roberts. He said a U.S. Bureau of Alcohol, Tobacco, Firearms, and Explosives investigator interviewed him after hearing Roberts talk about him on a jailhouse recording following Roberts' arrest. Asked about her memory of the incident, Price told the Register, "I have no recollection of any of that." About a month after Hill's arrest, a Polk County Sheriff's deputy served Roberts with a court document from Jackson County, Missouri. The next day, according to a screenshot Hill shared with the Register, Price allegedly sent him a text message referencing Hill's restraining order. Quote, "Just learned that my book might not be used for Des Moines Public Schools in light of the choice you made to move forward with that service with my name on it," the sender wrote. Price told the Register she did not recall sending Hill messages about Des Moines Public Schools and that she did not discuss selling books to the district. Roeder, the district spokesperson, said he was unaware of discussion about buying books from Price. According to the state auditor's report, Des Moines Public Schools chief financial officer, Shashank Arora, denied Roberts' request for a contract with Lively Paradox in September 2023. Aurora had found Roberts' picture and biography under the Our Team section of the Lively Paradox website. In one recording Hill shared, Price said she hoped Des Moines Public Schools would partner with her on monthly learning and development sessions. "I was very scared after my birthday when he got served," she said, "because I'm like, if this dude has this kind of blemish on his record related to me, that's a whole lot of money that I'll never be able to realize. Is the Des Moines Public Schools interested in my empathy work? Absolutely they are. Are they interested in my culturally responsive leadership work? Absolutely they are. And it would be walking away from a whole lot of money if I didn't do it." Aurora, the district CFO, told state auditors he did not share details with school board members about Roberts' relationship with Lively Paradox. In September 2023, around the time Aurora discovered the issue, district officials agreed to pay Lively Paradox about $10,000 for a training session. The auditor's report does not state who made that decision. Price led a session on culturally responsive coaching in October 2023, but according to the auditor's report, Lively Paradox waived the consulting fee. Price received just $300 to reimburse her for traveling from Kansas City. The auditors wrote that district representatives do not know why the coaching services fee was waived. In December 2023, school board members wanted a consultant to evaluate the district's leadership. According to the report, Roberts suggested the board work with Lively Paradox. The audit report said the district paid the company about $6,500. Aurora, the district CFO, was out of the country on vacation when a controller approved the contract. According to documents the register obtained through a records request, Price conducted Myers-Briggs personality assessments on the district's board members and four staffers. Price also presented a slideshow about the assessments. Describing her findings, she listed then-board members Jackie Norris and Terry Caldwell Johnson as the district's most hard-charging leaders. Kimberly Martirano and Patrick Dix, meanwhile, were the most inventive. Overall, Price found, the district lacked leaders who were fact-oriented, feelers, or oriented toward the future rather than the immediate moment. Price told the Register that Roberts did not receive money for the work she did with the district. She denied that he advocated for the school board to contract with Lively Paradox, saying Norris called her out about working together. That Norris called her about working together. Norris, who was board chair at the time, told the Register she wanted a consultant to conduct a leadership assessment of the board. She suggested local companies, but Roberts very firmly wanted a Myers-Briggs assessment. When she said she didn't know anybody trained in Myers-Briggs, she recalled Roberts suggested Price. He was the one who connected me to her and pushed for that, Norris said.
1: A bill to improve towing protections awaits signature. This story is from the Register's reader watchdog, Lee Rood. A bill the Iowa legislature passed will add several new consumer protections for the owners of towed vehicles, require a tighter deadline for tow notices to be sent to owners and lien holders, and give them more time to reclaim their wheels before they're sold as abandoned at public auction. The measure, which received approval late in the session that ended May 3, mandates that tow notices be sent to owners and lien holders within 10 days instead of the 20 under existing law. It also gives owners 20 days instead of the current 10 to pay fees and storage costs to reclaim vehicles before they can be auctioned off. Awaiting the signature of Governor Kim Reynolds before a June 2nd deadline, the legislation in House File 2617 also contains these three provisions. First, it requires towers to publicly post and impound their storage fees. It requires towers to publicly post their impound and storage fees. Second, it allows owners to use credit cards and other forms of payment, not just cash, to secure the release of vehicles already mounted to tow trucks. And third, it mandates written itemized invoices, including all fees and storage. Well, actually, there are two more provisions noted here. The fourth provision would be gives owners a one-time opportunity to retrieve possessions from towed vehicles. And fifth, it allows lien holders to inspect towed vehicles for fees up to $100 before having to pay charges to have them released. State Representative Megan Jones, a Republican of Harlan, said before the House voted on the measure that the law would make it easier for owners to find and retrieve their vehicles faster. She also said she appreciated that, in her words, adversaries were willing to get together on solutions, even though they were sometimes at ugly odds with one another. Legislators from disparate ends of the political spectrum proposed measures in recent years that attempted to better protect vehicle owners from practices that essentially allowed towers to take their wheels with little opportunity for recourse. The previous bills came after voluminous complaints, lawsuits, and media coverage. Despite a big push from credit unions and support from auto dealers, rental car companies, and consumer groups like AARP, legislation failed to advance last year. Law enforcement groups like the Iowa Police Chiefs Association and the Iowa Department of Public Safety, whose lobbying recommendations are highly influential, registered as undecided and sat on the sidelines. Passage of a compromise bill that included the revised measures came after a Reader's Watchdog series last year highlighted how Iowa's abandoned vehicle law is one of the weakest, if not the weakest, for consumers in the country. The series showed that the law left the door open to many controversial practices, especially among towers in the Des Moines metro, that advocates for consumers called predatory. The series documented hundreds of disputes, some violent, at the storage lot of Crow Tow, the metro's most controversial tower. Instances where vehicles were sold in as little as 2 weeks and before owners knew what happened to them, and high fees charged just to use a credit card to retrieve a vehicle or to obtain a receipt. It also showed the owners of Crow Tow, which contracts with Des Moines Police, the Polk County Sheriff, and scores of private businesses, undercut competitors, made sizable campaign donations to Des Moines City Council members and Polk County supervisors, and started keeping profits from impound auctions that previously had gone to a state road use fund. By the time state lawmakers convened in January, more than 7,700 people had signed a change.org petition asking them to take on Crow Tow and predatory towing practices. "This definitely gets us in the right direction," said Madison Grady, a Policy Works lobbyist. Policy Works is an organization, a Policy Works lobbyist hired by the credit union industry to work extensively on the bill. "Overall, we're very happy in the direction we're going," said Madison Grady. Chris Costa, CEO of Knapp Properties, was featured in the Watchdog series after Crow Tow hauled away a vehicle he bought for his son. Costa did not find out the car had been towed and did not seek to retrieve it until a little more than 2 weeks later, by which time he was told it had been sold. Crow Tow co-owner Randy Crow retrieved and returned the vehicle to Costa, but Costa, whose company manages numerous residential complexes that contract for towing services, said he was disturbed that someone in a similar situation who lacked his clout likely would not have been able to get their car back. He reached out to leaders in the House and Senate advocating for more sweeping changes to Iowa's abandoned vehicle law. Like others involved in negotiations, Costa said he did not get everything he wanted this year. He said he also wanted the legislation to address high towing fees and, along with Policy Works Grady, language ensuring towers did not get to keep impounded auction profits after towing costs are paid, as Crow Tow does under its contract with the Des Moines Police Department. Crow Tow and a statewide towers association registered against earlier versions of abandoned and vehicle legislation. But Crow Tow ultimately supported and advocated for some of the changes that eventually passed, according to its spokesperson and lobbyist, Mark Beltrame. Beltrame and Crow Tow co-owner Dawn Thornton have donated thousands to the campaigns of council members and supervisors. "We worked in good faith," Beltrame said. "None of these changes benefit the bottom line of towers," he added. Beltrame said the measure, if signed by the governor, will preempt any local changes that would be more stringent than state law. But Des Moines City Council member Josh Mandelbaum, who has advocated repeatedly for the city to enact its own towing ordinance, said his understanding is that the new legislation would not apply until after a vehicle is considered abandoned. Under a current law, Iowa Code 321.89, a car left on private property illegally or without consent of the property owner can be considered abandoned after just 24 hours. Since cars are towed before that 24-hour window, he said, owners and lien holders need protection for when vehicles are not yet considered abandoned, Mandelbaum said. He said he wants to discuss what can still be done to protect Des Moines residents at a work session with city officials and council members scheduled for June 8. He said city staff plans at the session to outline the new law, and in his words, "We should at least have that discussion."
0: And now we'll move to the Metro and Iowa section. The top article here is Honey Creek Resort to Get New Push. Operators of, quote, hidden gem seek to raise its profile. The state of Iowa's Honey Creek Resort is often referred to as a hidden gem, but the new operators say that perception is about to change and that it must. We are going to market it like it's never been done before to let people know about it, because it's a hidden gem right now, and we don't want it to be a hidden gem. We want everybody to know about it, said Travis Wiederin, Senior Vice President of Ember Grove Hospitality. The state selected the Mason City-based company to take the place of Achieva Enterprises, which operated Honey Creek from 2023 until a contentious falling out with state officials last fall. The Iowa Department of Administrative Services announced the contract with Ember Grove on May 14th, and a separate operating agreement with Maxim Golf Solutions of Kansas City for the resort's golf course. Both of the contracts will run through February, with longer-term proposals to be solicited this fall. The new operators both have extensive experience and portfolios. Ember Grove's operation includes 15 hotels and restaurants throughout the Midwest, including several Stony Creek Hotel properties, one of them in Johnston. It also operates the historic Park Inn Hotel in Mason City, the last Frank Lloyd Wright-designed hotel in existence. Maxim operates 21 golf courses, 14 in Missouri, 2 in Kansas, 2 in Utah, and 1 in Arkansas, and in Iowa, the Hickory Grove Golf Course in Olwine and River Ridge Golf Course in Independence. It also operates a bowling alley in Missouri. Part of the reason industry veterans Ember Grove and Maxim were selected is their ability to get both the resort and golf course up and running as soon as possible, said Mark Campbell, director of the Administrative Services Department. Both have amazing portfolios and have the ability to literally have boots on the ground very quickly, Campbell said. He said the goal is to have the golf course open within a week and a half in time for Memorial Day weekend, and to have a grand opening at the resort around the 4th of July, with a soft opening sometime in June. Representatives of Maxim could not be reached for comment, but Campbell expressed confidence in the company's abilities. Obviously, they specialize in golf management and these types of courses, and truly bring a level of professionalism that we can't wait to see. Maxim already has contacted the Iowa Golf Association about scheduling tournaments, he said, and the company is working with the operators of the resort to create golf packages. Ember Grove VP says, "We're very good at turnarounds." Wiederin said Ember Grove is excited about unlocking what it sees as untapped potential for Honey Creek, Iowa's first and only state-owned resort. "We're an Iowa-based company. We're familiar with the resort. And, you know, we just really wanted to have a part in it," he said, noting that the facility's conference center makes it especially suited to Ember Grove's expertise. "We think we're the team that can really make this thing successful and bring it to life. We're very good at turnarounds, and with the conference center piece that's down there, that's absolutely gorgeous. It fits right into what we normally do." Honey Creek features a 106-room lodge, 28 cabins, an indoor water park, the 18-hole championship golf course, and a marina. It has been in limbo since last fall when the state and Achieva disagreed over whether to renovate the water park or, as the company advocated, replace it with miniature golf. After a heated meeting in which Terry and Beth Henderson, the owners of Achieva, threatened to close the resort, the Department of Administrative Services moved to cancel their contract and won an ensuing legal battle to oust them. The state is in the process of having the water park renovated, a project expected to be completed by late summer or early fall. Despite the acrimonious split between the state and Achieva, Wiederin praised the Hendersons. "You know, they did a good job for the time they had it, but there's just so much more opportunity out there," he said of the resort, which is located on Rathbun Lake in southern Iowa, almost 100 miles from Des Moines. "There's a lot of low-hanging fruit as far as the opportunity goes, and we just feel it needs a good operator that's focused on guest service to give it that resort feel. And that's what we feel we learned was missing, is that resort feel. This is a destination. It's not your typical hotel. It's not your typical conference center. It's a different feel, and it's got to have that resort feel to it." To that end, Wiederin said Ember Grove will be hiring an activities director for the resort. "When people drive somewhere, they've got to have stuff to do. There has to be stuff happening on the resort that the whole family can enjoy, not just a kid-friendly place. It needs to have something for the adults to do, something for the kids to do," he said, citing the possibility of live musical performances. "There has to be stuff happening all the time." Wiederin said his company is currently working on hiring staff and establishing a website and reservation system. It's also looking at upgrades, including television replacement in the guest rooms. The Administrative Services Director says he believes Honey Creek can reach an elusive potential. Development of the resort, which opened in 2008, encapsulated several visions when first proposed. It aimed to bring people to a lesser-traveled part of the state, It has never reached its full potential, even after the legislature authorized the payout of its $33 million in construction bonds to give it a boost. Campbell remains optimistic that Honey Creek can ultimately be successful and an asset to Southeast Iowa and the rest of the state.
1: Santa Ames fighting Los Angeles extradition for theft and fraud. This is a special from the Ames Tribune. A popular Central Iowa Santa figure is accused of stealing over $25,000 from a woman in Louisiana. David Grulick, known locally as Santa Ames, was recently arrested for money and identity theft, fraud, and money laundering in Louisiana. He's been in the Story County Jail since April 26th as he fights extradition to Louisiana. Grulick allegedly used a Louisiana woman's identity to obtain a large amount of money from her retirement account. Captain Jasmione Clark of the St. Gabriel Police Department in Louisiana told the Ames Tribune. Clark said Grulick has no connection to the woman in Louisiana, and how he allegedly laundered the money is still under investigation. Charges were filed April 3rd by the St. Gabriel Police Department of Louisiana. Grulick was arrested in Story County on April 26. Grulick is accused of stealing more than $25,000, identity theft, access device fraud, monetary instrument abuse, bank fraud, and money laundering. Grulick has not agreed to waive extradition while Story County awaits a governor's warrant from Louisiana, Story County Attorney Timothy Meals told the Ames Tribune. Grulick wrote a letter to the court filed on April 28, claiming he has never been to Louisiana and does not know anyone there. He wrote another letter dated May 4th stating that his lawyer would not respond to him and filed a motion for new counsel on May 5. He is now represented by Logan Kelleher, according to court documents. Grulick has lived in Ames since 1980. And according to the Santa Ames website, has been playing the role of Santa for more than 20 years across central Iowa. He said he was inspired by his father, who, in his words, put on the suit for 32 years. And I will tell you that this story is accompanied by several pictures of Mr. Grulick dressed as Santa, and one that actually shows his face and head without the Santa costume on it, so that you can see what he actually looks like when he's not being Santa. Grulick's first appearance as Santa was 23 years ago at a Kmart, according to a Des Moines Register article in December of 2020. I said to myself, I want to do this the rest of my life. And as they say in movies, the rest is history, Grulick said about the experiences. That's on his website that he says that. Grulick has provided Santa services for family visits, corporate events, community events, schools, and nursing homes, according to his website, SantaAmes.com. The Des Moines Register reported he also appeared as Santa in his front yard, asking families to bring canned foods for him to be donated to Food at First. In 2020, he estimated he had donated more than 2 tons of food during his time as Santa. Grulick's website notes that he has provided services for a number of high-profile Ames and Central Iowa businesses. He is, in the words of his website, fully background checked and insured and arrives prepared for whatever format families prefer, from surprise gift deliveries to calm story time by the tree to photo sessions for entire extended families. As I said, that's all according to his website.
0: Lane invested in health company, men's sexual devices for medical and personal use. Republican gubernatorial candidate Zach Lane invested $1 million into a men's sexual health company that promotes a line of innovative wearable erection rings and other intimate devices. Firm Tech, Inc. sells penis rings that measure the firmness, duration, and number of nocturnal erections, indicators and predictors of cardiovascular disease and erectile dysfunction. It also sells a line of penis rings intended purely for pleasure, as well as female vibrators. Lane, who is self-funding the bulk of his gubernatorial campaign, said he has invested in multiple ventures over the years and was intrigued by Firm Tech's technology. What I've invested in is not a sex toy, Lane said. It's a grade 2 medical device. Asked if some in the Republican primary electorate would find the company and some of its marketing distasteful, Lane referred back to the products qualifying as a medical device. My investment purely and specifically is around the technology underlying it, which I think is actually going to help save men's lives, he said. The company's website says the products are eligible for purchase through health savings accounts and flexible spending accounts. The company's founder, physician and entrepreneur Dr. Elliot Justin, said tests for erectile dysfunction often occur in sleep labs. His product is designed to be worn at home to measure data that can then be shared with healthcare professionals. He said if a man's nocturnal erections start to decrease, it can be an indicator of future heart problems. This interested me because this would be like another vital sign, essentially, and one of a lot more interest in men in terms of maintaining their physical health than how many steps did I take yesterday, Justin said. Justin said he met Lane through mutual friends and that Lane was an early investor in the company, initially sitting on the company's board, although he no longer does. Lane said FirmTech, Inc. specifically was about investing behind a friend who's a very successful doctor and a very successful medical entrepreneur. A 2025 annual report filed with the Securities and Exchange Commission shows an LLC owned by Lane was a 25% shareholder of the company. Customers have told us they have gotten cardiac catheterizations because the device warned them they had a significant heart problem, Justin said. Customers have told us that they've avoided getting penile implants because the device told them that the problem was psychological. That's how valuable the device can be. The company's website promotes a line of products for health and another for pleasure. It touts the product's appearance on standard news sites such as GQ and Men's Health, but also on Pornhub. Justin said all of the products on the website are designed to support men's sexual health. Is pleasure not important as well, he said. Lane, a first-time candidate for public office, praised the company's innovation. It's actually quite astonishing when you understand it, especially when you understand what's going on in sleep labs for 20 years, Lane said. And he's the first person to bring that into the home. And now he has one of the largest heart health databases in existence. It's quite interesting. Lane has promoted himself as a businessman and entrepreneur, primarily focusing on the education space. He and his wife previously opened a non-traditional school in Wichita. He said he has invested in other technologies, including light manufacturing and sports technology, as well as residential and commercial real estate. I do some venture investments, he said, and I mean just made another one. I think today it went out on a small retail company that we're trying to help grow. And so I do a lot of these things.
1: More election news. Meet the candidates for House District 51 in Story County. GOP State Representative Brett Barker faces a primary challenge from Republican Shane Heintz to represent Iowa House District 51 in Story County. The prevailing Republican is slated to face Democrat Teresa Perrin in the November general election, which will decide who serves the district that includes Nevada, Maxwell, and Huxley. Perrin is unopposed on the primary ballot. To help voters, the Des Moines Register sent questionnaires to all federal and Ames area legislative candidates running in for political office this year. Their answers have been lightly edited for length and clarity. The Iowa primary election is on June 2nd. So let's meet these folks. Representative Brett Barker, he's a Republican, aged 42, who lives in Nevada, and he is a pharmacist. His education includes a Doctor of Pharmacy from the University of Iowa College of Pharmacy. His political experience, he reports as state representative, mayor of Nevada, Nevada City Council, Story County GOP chair, former Iowa Federation of Young Republicans state chair, and Midwest Regional Vice Chair. Who is Shane Heintz? Shane's political party is Republican. He's 50 years old and also lives in Nevada. He lists his occupation as a self-employed small business owner and farmer. His education is a high school associate of applied science, Des Moines Area Community College. And when asked about political experience, he responded none. And Teresa Perrin is a Democrat, age 58, currently living in the town of Rhodes. As her occupation, she says, I'm retiring from being a high school English teacher at the end of this year, mostly a retired farmer. Her education, a master's in education from Viterbo University. Her political experience, she says, this is my first time running for any office. So here's the first of the Des Moines Register's questions. What would be your top issue if elected? Republican Barker says, I hear loud and clear from my constituents that the last several years of high inflation have made it hard on family budgets. I believe that the top priority of state governments should be fiscal responsibility with your tax dollars. We must continue our commitment to cutting costs for Iowans, including child care, health care, and everyday essentials. Republican Hines says protecting citizens from eminent domain abuses by private industry, for example, carbon pipeline. I would like to work on making sure all children are offered a strong education, and I want to be a voice for citizens while being financially responsible, transparent, and accountable. And Democrat Perrin says revitalizing our rural communities is a top priority. I see this as connected to many issues, regenerative farming, ending food deserts, cleaner water. We have to support our farmers as we see increasing foreclosures and rising costs for needed inputs. As a teacher, education is also a priority. The next question, what policies would you support to improve Iowa's education system? Republican Hines says while the ESA program was probably well-intended, the policies need to be reviewed. The ESA is that savings account, an educational savings account program, was probably well-intended. The policies need to be reviewed to make sure they are not detrimental to public schools in the long run. There needs to be an extension of this policy to protect public schools. Democrat Perrin says we need to end the unlimited vouchers without accountability. We need to fully fund our public schools. We have to recruit and retain qualified teachers. Way too much time is spent on micromanaging curriculum and stoking fears on culture war issues. As a teacher, I would love to see a limit to the amount of time students spend on computers, going back to real textbooks. That would be nice, she said. Republican Barker says, I have been laser focused on working with my colleagues to protect and support students, teachers, paraeducators, and parents in our education system. The House has passed policy to codify classroom management tools to improve learning environments and make behavior management less burdensome for teachers. I will continue to support proposals to prevent bullying and harassment in our schools. The next question asks, do you support Iowa's recent tax policy changes, including lowering income taxes, and what additional tax law changes would you support? Democrat Perrin responds, you cannot end taxes if you want to provide services. I support a progressive income tax. Representative Barker says, I believe that government should leave more of your money in your pockets. Responsible and efficient tax policy will help Iowans with affordability of daily necessities. With President Trump still fighting to lower costs for Americans, I'm happy that Iowans now have some of the lowest state taxes in the country. We've prioritized allowing Iowans to keep more of their hard-earned dollars. Republican Hines responds, lowering property tax and cutting spending across the board with special attention paid to so-called grants, which are unaccountable spending projects paid for by the taxpayers. Next question, what actions would you support to address Iowa's high cancer rates? Republican Barker says, I am proud to have supported our state's historic investment in cancer research so we can ensure policy is evidence-based to address the root of Iowa's cancer problem. We have received the first report from the University of Iowa researchers. The major outlier in Iowa is lung cancer, which is why I have supported policy to address tobacco and radon, which are the top two causes of lung cancer. I've also supported cancer screening for first responders. Republican Hines says there needs to be research on what causes it, not just assertions from so-called experts. Is the problem from chemicals applied to ground, chemicals in food, genetics, etc.? Form policy to correct these issues once we know for sure where the problem lies. And Democrat Perrin says we need more targeted research through our universities, and we need to listen to those experts. I absolutely support increased testing and remediation for radon. We also need to make sure we have access to health care for early detection and treatment. The next question reads, when do you believe it is appropriate to use eminent domain, and should it be used to build carbon capture pipelines? Republican Hines says as a last resort only for government use and not, in capital letters, for private businesses at all. I absolutely do not support it for carbon capture pipelines. Republican Perrin, this says Republican Perrin, she is the Democrat. Democrat Perrin says, I absolutely believe eminent domain for private businesses is not appropriate. It should not be used for carbon capture pipelines. I do understand and support eminent domain in the few cases it is necessary for the public good. And Republican Barker says, Iowa's eminent domain process is broken. We have had issues with oil pipelines, carbon pipelines, and we'll soon see it with hydrogen pipelines. Our process is set up to breed conflict and not cooperation. While we must protect landowners, prohibitions must be paired with common sense reform in order to protect the future of Iowa's economy and provide new markets for our farmers. And the last question from the Register is, how would you remedy Iowa's budget deficits driven by lost revenues? Are there certain services you would prioritize for cuts? Democrat Perrin says it is not popular, but you cannot eliminate taxes if you do not have any other funding source. We need to go back to a progressive tax. We need to prioritize maintaining services for people rather than corporations. If we're going to offer incentives to bring businesses to Iowa, we need to prioritize businesses that will provide long-term good jobs. And she says that food processing rather than data centers would be examples. Republican Barker says Iowa Republicans have cut income taxes for every Iowan. The state had over-collected for years and built up large reserves, which could be used for their intended purposes, namely to provide tax relief for everyone. Coupled with federal tax changes, Iowans have seen a significant reduction in their income tax burden in 2026. Iowa is in a strong financial and economic position. These tax cuts are helping Iowans to make ends meet. Our projections show that revenues will continue to increase, and there is no reason to consider cuts in services. And Republican Hines says, focus on waste and excess spending first, then proceed to cut across the board, just as most Iowans do when their costs and income stray too far apart. Grants will be at the top of my list, as I feel those are often written by and given to political insiders or the chosen few. Those funds come directly from taxpayers. They are not free money, and there are largely little oversight on where these funds go. And that concludes the questions and answers.
0: The next article, drought conditions worsen, but relief could be on the way. Drought conditions have worsened across Iowa, though relief could arrive with rain expected May 14th to the 19th, so that's right now. The U.S. Drought Monitor offers a state-by-state tracking of drought conditions nationwide. New maps and forecasts are released each Thursday. What are the current drought conditions in Iowa? The latest Drought Monitor report released on Thursday, May 14th, showed about 30% of Iowa experiencing some form of drought. The report includes observations as of 8 a.m. May 12th. Here is the breakdown as of May 14th. 72% of the state of Iowa is experiencing no drought conditions. 28% of Iowa is experiencing abnormally dry conditions. 2% of Iowa is experiencing moderate drought conditions, and 0.1% of Iowa is experiencing severe drought conditions. So just 0.1% has severe drought. Drought conditions have worsened since the last report released on May 7th, which showed that 89% of the state was experiencing no drought. The map shows abnormally dry conditions across most of western Iowa, extending east to Hancock County in northern Iowa. Parts of Lyon, Sioux, and Plymouth counties are experiencing moderate to severe drought patches. Polk County is not experiencing any dry conditions. Des Moines has recorded just 0.8 of an inch of rain in May, according to the National Weather Service. Current conditions are an improvement from a year ago, when 68% of the state was experiencing some form of drought. Nationally, 76% of the country is experiencing some level of drought. That's up from 75% on May 5th and only 55% on May 13th the previous year, 2025. Drought conditions are mostly prevalent in the Southeast, particularly Alabama, Florida, Georgia, and South Carolina. The U.S. Drought Monitor offers a state-by-state tracking of drought conditions nationwide. The intensity levels range from abnormally dry, or DO, to exceptional drought, D4. Typically, with DO conditions, and remember that is abnormally dry, the conditions, corn can show drought stress. Pond levels start to decline under moderate drought conditions, and soybeans abort pods, according to the Drought Monitor. The Drought Monitor also has a look-back chart that compares drought conditions from 3 months ago up to 1 year ago.
1: When is the downtown Hy-Vee open? Des Moines Council will review the hours. The City of Des Moines will consider changes to its agreement with Hy-Vee regarding the hours of operation for the supermarket chain's downtown location. But don't worry, the hours of the 420 Court Avenue grocery store will remain unchanged from those currently in place, which is 7 a.m. to 9 p.m. daily. The proposed amendment going before the City Council on May 18 would replace a two-year agreement for Hy-Vee to operate from at least 8 a.m. to 8 p.m. on weekdays and 8 a.m. to 6 p.m. on Saturdays and noon to 6 on Sunday. The city negotiated those terms after the West Des Moines-based chain in February of 2024 abruptly cut the store's hours from 8 a.m. to 6 p.m., from 6 a.m. to 9 p.m. That schedule already was well shy of the 6 a.m. to 11 p.m. originally stipulated in a development agreement for the store, which opened in 2017, and the 5 a.m. to 11 p.m. hours it maintained until reducing them to 6 a.m. to 9 p.m., with city permission during the COVID-19 pandemic. Hy-Vee spokesperson Tina Potthoff said at the time that declining foot traffic since the onset of the pandemic and increasing theft and disruptive behavior in the store made the more drastic schedule change necessary. The council's authority to weigh in on the Court Avenue supermarket's hours was part of the deal when it sold a city-owned lot to Knapp Properties for construction of the building that houses the store on the ground level and apartments on the upper levels. The opening of the store culminated a years-long effort to bring full-service grocery provider to the Central Business District, which has seen a dramatic increase in its residential population dating back to at least the year 2000. Over the 2 years since the revised agreement, the store has adjusted its hours until reaching the current schedule. If the council approves the new agreement, it will maintain those hours for another 2 years. And I know I read you a whole bunch of different hours, but let me remind you that those hours at which it's currently operating are 7 a.m. to 9 p.m. daily, and that's what it says it will maintain for the next 2 hours if the council approves the new agreement. In the year 2028, the amendment calls for the store to extend its hours to the initial 6 a.m. to 11 p.m., except for holidays, unless renegotiated with the city. That also was the agreement for the expiring agreement, suggesting hours will continue to be negotiated periodically.
0: And now some information from 50 states. Let's start with Iowa, Johnston, Iowa. Johnston will be the corporate headquarters for Vylor, the giant Corteva AgriScience seed spinoff the $55 billion company has announced. From Illinois, Rockford, UW Health Swedish American Hospital has been recognized for its efforts in organ and tissue donation. The hospital received the Silver Award of Hope from UW Organ and Tissue Donation, according to a community announcement. From Kansas, Topeka, Shawnee County Health Department reported a measles exposure at Topeka Baptist Church. From Minnesota, St. Paul, the Minnesota Senate approved a package of bills aimed at reining in U.S. Immigration and Customs Enforcement officers after more than 3,000 federal agents descended on Minnesota for what the Department of Homeland Security called its largest immigration enforcement operation ever, Minnesota Reformer reported. And from Springfield, Missouri, Missouri State University's swimmers will soon be coached by a 12-time Olympic medalist. MSU Athletics announced that Ryan Lochte, the third most decorated swimmer in Olympic history, will join Missouri State swimming staff as an assistant coach. From Nebraska, Kearney, the University of Nebraska at Kearney and the University of Nebraska Medical Center celebrated the opening of the Douglas A. Christensen Rural Health Education Complex, which they say is now the nation's largest rural health care teaching facility. From Wisconsin, Milwaukee, plans are proceeding for an indoor farm at Rockwell Automation, Inc.'s Milwaukee headquarters, with it begin operating this year. Clock Tower Farms will house 72 Fork Farms Flex Acre hydroponic systems within unused space at Rockwell's offices. Those hydroponic systems use nutrient-infused recirculated water to grow crops. From Arizona and Phoenix, a new report from the Arizona Auditor General's Office accuses the Arizona Department of Education of mishandling millions of dollars through the Empowerment Scholarship Account. Among the report's discoveries, auditors found the state could not prove it reviewed or took action in over 500,000 high-risk expenditure transactions from July of 23 to October of 25, totaling nearly $100 million. From Denver, Colorado, water levels at Colorado reservoirs are expected to be low this summer, following historically low snowpack, and that will likely impact water recreation. From Florida, Jacksonville, State Attorney General James Uthmeyer filed a lawsuit seeking a $5 million fine against the city of Jacksonville for keeping logbooks that recorded information about people carrying guns into City Hall and another heavily visited city building. And from Idaho, Caldwell officials say downtown construction will continue into at least June due to deep excavation challenges and high groundwater that have significantly slowed progress. And finally, from Detroit, Michigan, the Detroit Zoo has welcomed a young adult male giraffe from a zoo from Utah, officials announced. The giraffe, named Nguvu, arrived from Utah's Hogel Zoo in Salt Lake City and will be introduced to the rest of the herd.
1: We'll take a look at the 50 states highlight before we go to birthdays. This is from California in Del Norte County. A deadly disease threatening some of the West Coast's most important cultural and environmental plants has spread again, this time to Yurok tribal lands in Del Norte County. With cultural practices, ceremonial uses, and subsistence on the line, the 6,000-member tribe is making it all-hands effort to curb the spread of what's called sudden oak death, or SODS. The forest disease caused by an invasive water mold known as P. remorum has killed millions of trees in California and Oregon forests. The organism has also caused remorum blight, which, although not deadly, affects leaves, twigs, and other plants.

0: And a happy birthday today to lots of folks, beginning with Patricia Burrell from Independence, Ona Green from Sac City, Isaiah Formachakon from Des Moines, Isaiah, I hope I pronounced your name right. I probably didn't. Formachakon. I hope it's Formachakon. Rebecca Robertson Shreves from Cedar Rapids, Russell Saunders II from Des Moines, Rita Schmalen from West Bend, and Sophie Whalen from Sioux City. You're joined in your birthdays today by singer George Strait, who turned 74, actor Chow Yun-fat, who's 71 today, and comedian, writer, and producer Tina Fey, who turns 56. Happy birthday to one and all. If your birthday is not on our list, be sure to give us a call so that when it rolls around on the calendar, we can wish you a happy birthday. You're listening to IRIS, the Iowa Radio Reading Information Service. 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
1: The first obituary is Catherine K. Sybil from Ankeny. Catherine, Kathy K. Sybil, 73, passed away May 9th, 2026 at Mercy One Medical Center in Des Moines. Visitation will be held from 4 o'clock to 7 o'clock p.m. on Tuesday, May 19th at Our Lady's Immaculate Heart Catholic Church, 510 East 1st Street, with a rosary following visitation at 7 p.m. The Mass of Christian Burial will be held at 10:30 a.m. on Wednesday, May 20th, also at the church. Private interment will take place at Ankeny Memorial Gardens. Kathy was born November 26, 1952, in Loup City, Nebraska, to Paul and Fern Waldman. She lived on a farm near Ord, Nebraska, in her youth. She graduated from the University of Nebraska-Lincoln in 1975 with a degree in early childhood development and home economics. She married Rick Sybil on August 17, 1974, and they lived in Lincoln, Nebraska, before moving to Ames, Iowa, for Rick to complete veterinary school. They moved back to Nebraska and lived in O'Neill from 1979. During this time, Kathy worked as a teacher at St. Mary's School and as a home consumer specialist for Nebraska Public Power. After a few months living in Grand Island, Nebraska, they relocated to Ankeny, Iowa in 1987. Kathy began working at the YMCA and owned and taught at Creative Children Preschool for over 25 years. She poured her amazing energy, personality, and love for children and her community into her preschool community, church, and service organizations for Ankeny during her 39-plus years living there. One of the many ways she made a big difference was her passion for helping others through Ankeny Rotary Club and Ankeny Service Center. She was always thinking of others first. Kathy had a very infectious laugh and a unique way of making you feel special. Everyone looked forward to the next time they shared time with her. She was just the best wife, mother, grandma, and friend to many, and everyone loved receiving her personalized gifts on their special day. Kathy navigated cancer twice in her 40s and was an inspiration to many as she made a constant positive difference in her day-to-day life. Her exceptional caring and helping others attitude earned her recognition as Ankeny's Outstanding Citizen of the Year in 2017. Kathy is survived by her husband of over 51 years, Rick, son Scott with partner Sarah Sybil, daughter Amy with partner Joe Fitzgerald, and grandsons Sam Sybil, Simon Sybil, Callan Fitzgerald, and Cameron Fitzgerald. She was preceded in death by her parents. In lieu of flowers, memorial donations may be directed to the Ankeny Service Center, and online condolences can be left at www.memorialserviceofiowa.com. Mary Margaret Partington Shouldis from Littleton. Mary Margaret Shouldis Partington, age 67, passed away on October 28, 2025 in Denver, Colorado, after a brave battle against cancer. Mary was born on September 15, 1958 in Des Moines, Iowa. She graduated from Saydale High School in 1976 and attended Iowa State University, where she received her bachelor's degree in meteorology with a minor in environmental science in 1980. Mary continued her education and love for learning and earned a master's degree in agricultural climatology with a minor in statistics from Iowa State University in 1983. She also earned a master's degree in management from the University of Nebraska-Lincoln in 1989. Mary had an exciting and specialized career working for and with the United States government. One of these positions was the Director of Systems Support Technology Transition for the U.S. Air Force 50th Wearing Squadron, for the U.S. Air Force 50th Weather Squadron at Falcon Air Force Base in Colorado. She managed a team of scientists, researchers, and software engineers in developing and transitioning state-of-the-art space environmental models to be operational in space satellites. Mary also held the position of Satellite Data Product Development Project Manager at the University of Colorado Cooperative Institute for Research in Environmental Sciences. She led a team of senior scientists and systems software developers to deliver algorithms, software, test procedures, and data that has been used for decades to analyze high-priority satellite data for sun and space weather observations. Mary achieved many honors and awards in her career, including Outstanding Science and Engineering Award from the University of Colorado, Air Weather Service Civilian of the Year, and the DOE Superior Award over 10 times in her career. Mary loved to travel, garden, ski, hike, shop, and spend time outdoors with her husband in Colorado. A long-standing family tradition was to take a girls' trip every summer with her mom, sister, and two nieces. They traveled the country together in the family Suburban, having many adventures and lots of laughter. Mary and her husband John took many trips to beautiful beaches, majestic mountains, especially to their favorite spot, Crested Butte, Colorado. Mary is survived by her husband John, her sister Pat Peterson and partner Larry, her brothers Michael Partington, partner Cindy, Jeff Partington, Kenneth Partington, partner Donnie, George III, partner Sherry, her nieces Jennifer Hafferty, partner Randall, Barbara McGinnis, partner Mitchell, and Kathy Venska, partner Andrew, and great-nephews. She was preceded in death by her parents, George and Helen Partington. A celebration of life will be held on May 23, 2026, from 11 a.m. to 2 p.m. at the Greater Des Moines Botanical Garden in the Juniper Room. In lieu of flowers, donations can be made to the Colorado Wild Animal Sanctuary, www.wildanimalsanctuary.org. Mary will be missed by everyone that was blessed to know her. Her kindness, laughter, and spirit will live on in the beautiful memories of her family and friends.

0: Wisconsin. After college, he joined the child family business, Des Moines Stamp Manufacturing Company, where he enjoyed a 50-year career. He was proud to be one of four generations to preside over the company that was established in 1880 and purchased by Frank's father in 1919. He enjoyed many things, including playing golf with friends and family, and only recently stopped playing. He had 9 holes in one and a double eagle. He was a proud, fun, happy man who enjoyed a life of quality and quantity. A few of his secrets to a long life were avoiding vegetables and having a cocktail at 5 p.m. each day. He was young at heart and self-sufficient in his later years. In fact, last week, he renewed his driver's license. Frank was preceded in death by his parents, Frank Sr. and Fern, son David, sister Lois Shirley, and his wife of 56 years, Patricia, who died in 2008. Survivors include his son Tom, wife Diane Child, and daughters Sarah, husband Jeffrey Heltman, grandchildren Elizabeth and Javi Rodriguez, Mark and Jordan Child, Emily Heltman, Tim and Jesse Heltman, Ryan Yisheng Child, Paul Child, Grace Hudson Wilkins, and Adam Tran Child, plus 10 great-grandchildren. Those who wish may contribute to a charity of their choice, and online condolences are welcome at www.islescares.com.
1: And continuing with more obituaries, Deborah French, age 75, passed away on May 12th. She was born September 12, 1950, in Norfolk, Virginia, to her parents, James and Madeline Hurdle. Deb held many retail positions throughout her life and enjoyed joyfully interacting with the community. She also worked for the Des Moines Independent School District as a teacher's assistant for many years. Deb enjoyed watching TV, reading, and word puzzles. She also liked watching the birds, playing with her dogs, and spending time with her family. She is survived by her husband, Joe French, her daughter, Kathy French, a sister, Carol Campen, and partner, David, and her dog, Marshall. Deb was preceded in death by her parents and her brother, Charles Hurdle. No formal services will be held at this time. Memorial contributions can be made to the Animal Rescue League of Iowa or St. Jude Children's Research Hospital in loving memory of Deb French. And for Larry E. Menarshish, this is from Albuquerque, and it reads, with profound sadness, the family of Larry Menarshish announces his passing. Arrangements are being made by FrenchFuneralHomes.com, presumably in Albuquerque. And James Randall Lowry passed away unexpectedly at his second home in Angeles, Philippines, on April 29. He will be greatly missed by his longtime partner, Maria Rojek, his family, and many friends. Randy, as his family called him, and Jim, to his many friends, was born and raised in Grimes and Windsor Heights. He graduated from Valley High School in West Des Moines and Des Moines Area Community College, then served his country in the Navy during the Vietnam War. After his return, he headed to Las Vegas, where he met Maria, the love of his life. After many years in the casino industry, Randy and Maria retired to a life of sailing the Gulf of Mexico and the rivers of the South. After the lure of the sea faded, they returned to Las Vegas, and split their time between Las Vegas and Maria's home in the Philippines. Randy, as we said, also known as Jim, made countless friends in his travels around the world. He cared deeply and was always ready to lend a helping hand. Randy was preceded in death by his parents, Leland Lowry and June Lowry Orlick, a sister-in-law, Susan Lowry, and a brother-in-law, Charles Podominick. He is survived by his partner, Maria Rojek, siblings, Scott Lowry and Jean Lowry Podominick, nephews, Matthew Podominick and partner Tanya, and Kevin Podominick and partner Camilla. A private family celebration of life will be held at a later date. Susan Brockett McConnell passed peacefully on May 4th at the age of 86, surrounded by her family and caregivers. Susan was a loving mother to Julie and partner John, Katie, and JC, grandma to Ryan, Kyle, Cameron, and Andrew, great-grandma to Henning and Maya. More than anything, she treasured her family. Susan was born on September 4th.

0: 1939. She grew up in Des Moines and enjoyed many summers during her childhood in Colorado with her parents. Susan attended Roosevelt High School. She finished her high school education in Monticello Prep School in Alton, Illinois, where she graduated first in her class. Susan returned home to attend college at University of Iowa, where she studied English and was a member of Kappa Kappa Gamma sorority. In 1959, she married the boy across the street and love of her life, Jim McConnell. Throughout her life, Susan was a devoted mother, wife, and friend. Susan loved to read, participated in Junior League, and volunteered for all her children's activities. Traveling was her favorite. Susan and Jim spent time in Arizona and many, many winters in Longboat Key, Florida, where they had great friends and made wonderful memories. Susan loved deeply and put others before herself. She will be greatly missed. Her memory will live on in the hearts of all her friends and family who hold her dear. Those who welcomed Susan to her eternal home in heaven include her parents, Charles and Margaret Brockett, her beloved husband, Jim, and her daughter, Katie. A celebration of life will take place at 12 o'clock on Sunday, May 24th at Isles Jordan Creek Chapel on Ashworth Road in West Des Moines. A visitation and luncheon will follow from 1 to 3. In lieu of flowers, memorial gifts honoring Susan can be directed to Unity Point Health Blank Children's Hospital. Gifts can be mailed to 1415 Woodland Avenue, Suite E200 in Des Moines, 50309, or given online. Thank you to Angela Browder Home Care for the longtime care of our mother. Special thanks to Angela, Angie, Carla, Lisa, AJ, and Queen for their loving care and kindness. We're grateful for each and every giver over the years who tended to Mom. And finally, John William Grubb. John W. Grubb of Urbandale passed away on March 9, surrounded by the love of his family. Born September 28 of 1946 in Des Moines to John R. and Zelda Grubb, John was a proud graduate of Valley High School and Parsons College. Following his education and service in the National Guard, he worked alongside his father and his cousin Stephen, where he developed a lifelong passion for land development and home building. John cherished 32 years of love and laughter with his wife, Kimberly. Together, they built a life defined by adventure and community, whether they were seeking live music, discovering great restaurants, or supporting various charities. They also found joy in their time spent at the Lake of the Ozarks, their home in Arizona, and traveling throughout the Caribbean. Excuse me. An animal lover, John found great companionship in his dogs, Murphy and Cooper. However, music remained his greatest hobby and joy. A chance meeting in Florida with a local musician turned into a lifelong friendship, a music publishing company based in Nashville, and countless hours singing, writing songs, and playing guitar. In recent years, John found his greatest happiness in the simple things with Kim and his children, sharing meals, stories, memories, and a love for great movies. Known affectionately as Johnny, he had a rare gift for leaving everyone he met with a big smile. His loving personality was the shining star of his family, and while his light will be deeply missed, it lives on through all who loved him. John is survived by his wife, Kim, his kids, Eric and partner Lacey of Clive, Corey Richards and partner Justin of Clive, Andrew and partner Ruth of San Diego, California, and his stepdaughter, Jenna Sherriby, and partner Danny of Phoenix, Arizona, and 9 grandchildren. The family wishes to thank Honor Health Osborne ICU for their compassionate care in John's final moments. A celebration of life will be held at the Art Gallery at Hoyt Sherman Place on Friday, May 29, from 4 to 7 p.m. In lieu of flowers, donations may be made to Blank Children's Hospital in Des Moines or the Arizona Humane Society. And that concludes our obituaries. Here with more news is Connie.
1: Hospital plans Youth D Transition Clinic. The largest children's hospital in the United States will create the country's first detransition clinic to undo gender-affirming treatments for transgender youth and fire 5 doctors who performed the procedures to settle a joint investigation by Texas and President Donald Trump's administration. The U.S. Justice Department and Texas Attorney General Ken Paxton, a Republican, said in separate announcements that Texas Children's Hospital in Houston would also pay $10 million for allegedly billing the state's Medicaid program for gender-affirming treatment prohibited by state law. Paxton's office said the settlement was the result of a years-long investigation into the 1,000-bed hospital's practices, including allegedly using false billing codes when seeking Medicaid reimbursements. Texas Children, in a statement, said it has been compliant with all laws. The hospital said it was settling the investigation, quote, to protect our resources from endless and costly litigation, end of quote, and return to focusing on patient care. We stand proud knowing we will always put our purpose over politics and that we have and will continue to follow the law, the hospital said. A hospital spokesperson and the detransition clinic will formalize the supportive multidisciplinary services we already deliver to all patients who need our care. Civil rights groups and some Democratic lawmakers condemned the settlement, saying it placed politics over sound medical practice and was an attempt to stigmatize transgender people and push them out of public life. It is deeply appalling to see the hospital capitulate to the relentless pressure campaigns of both Attorney General Paxton and the Trump administration to end this care and penalize physicians who faithfully and lawfully provided it, said Karen Lowy, senior counsel at Lambda Legal, an LGBTQ plus advocacy group. Reuters could not immediately obtain a copy of the settlement agreement. The Justice Department said its investigation found that the hospital has violated federal laws prohibiting fraud, conspiracy, and making false claims to the government. The hospital cooperated with the probe, as highlighted by its multi-million dollar commitment to providing care to the victims who most need it, the department said.
0: Rising diesel costs strain school budgets. The story is from Reuters to USA Today and has datelined Los Angeles. Soaring diesel prices since the onset of the Iran war are draining already tight school district budgets, making it more expensive to bus students and run generators in a shock officials say they will not be able to afford for long. School districts from Yakima, Washington to Waco, Texas are tapping emergency funding reserves to keep buses running. In remote Alaska, officials are scrambling to secure enough fuel to keep the lights on, according to Reuters interviews. It's more than a straw on the camel's back. It's like a haystack, said Yakima Superintendent Trevor Green. The stress reflects one of many knock-on impacts of the U.S.-Israeli war on Iran, which has disrupted the flow of about a fifth of the world's oil supplies. Since the war started in late February, fuel prices have posted one of their most rapid climbs on record. The spike has upended economies around the globe. It has caused enough pain in the United States to be a political liability for President Donald Trump ahead of the November midterm elections, when his Republican Party is trying to maintain slim majorities in Congress. School bus operators are major buyers of diesel, consuming more than 800 million gallons of diesel annually, according to the American School Bus Council. Since December, the price U.S. fleets of all types pay for diesel fuel has jumped 67% to $5.52 a gallon, an increase that would add about $1.8 billion to the annual cost of operating those school buses, according to a recent analysis by fleet management technology provider Samsara. That's a huge challenge for schools already facing tight budgets, said James Rowan, executive director of the Association of School Business Officials International. He went on to say districts can plan for higher costs, but rapid swings in prices make it very difficult to budget accurately. Even districts that have been able to absorb costs this year through reserves or temporary measures, they may not have that same flexibility going forward, he said. Close to a third of U.S. school districts are now siphoning money away from other funds or programs to cover their increased fuel costs, while almost a fifth are tapping reserves or rainy day funds, according to a survey of 188 school officials commissioned by the School Superintendents Association, known as the AASA, and conducted during the week of May 4th. School officials are trying to save money by consolidating bus routes, enforcing anti-idling measures, changing fuel purchasing practices, deferring maintenance work, and reducing administrative spending and staffing, according to the survey, the results of which were shared exclusively with Reuters. Executives at Washington State's Yakima School District said the price they pay for diesel was recently up 64% year-on-year to $6.30 a gallon. At that price, the district would need to pay $213,000 more a year on fuel to operate its 60 buses, roughly the equivalent of salaries for two teachers, Green said. That's a big burden in an agriculture-dominated school district that has a poverty rate of 86% and which is already, in his words, tremendously underfunded. In the meantime, the district is making piecemeal purchases for its 30,000-gallon diesel tank on days when prices dip instead of filling it up, as it, again in his words, limp through the end of the fiscal year, that according to district chief financial officer Jacob Cooper. Christopher Mills, the superintendent of Thief River Falls Public Schools in northwest Minnesota, said diesel costs tied to transporting as many as 800 students are up around 30% since the Iran war began. The district is working to limit direct impacts on classrooms, Mills said, but if the prices continue to increase, we could be in a position of reducing support services to students. Even districts in oil-rich Texas have not been spared. The Waco Independent School District, which has more than 80 buses and average round-trip routes of about 60 miles per day, experienced an 84% year-over-year increase in the price it paid for diesel in early April, the district said. In southwestern Alaska's Euclid School District, diesel is not used for buses but for classroom heat and community generators for power. If they can't produce electricity, then we can't run the school, Euclid School District Superintendent Scott Ballard said in a telephone interview from his office in Akiachak. The district, which serves 550 students, is icebound for much of the year, giving it a short window to get fuel. So leaders now face a difficult choice, Ballard said. Do they lock in a price almost 66% higher than last year or gamble that prices will fall? We're in a very pressure-packed situation, he said. At other extremes, some of the largest U.S. school districts are partially insulated from fuel price swings. New York City District, the nation's largest by population, outsources about 60% of pupil transportation in arrangements that often shift fuel price changes to contractors, said Paul Quinn Morey, president of the New York School Bus Contractors Association. Meanwhile, the Los Angeles Unified School District, the nation's second largest, has been moving away from diesel-powered buses for years. Of its roughly 1,300 bus fleet, 70% run on alternative fuels or batteries, a district spokesperson said. Rising diesel prices continue to impact Los Angeles Unified transportation budget. However, the district has taken proactive steps to reduce reliance on fossil fuels through significant investments in clean transportation, according to a Los Angeles school district spokesperson.
1: DACA renewal delays create uncertainty. Increased vetting slows down processing time. Diego Acevedo's family brought him to the United States from Mexico on a tourist visa when he was only 2 years old, seeking better health care for their toddler as diabetic comas put his life at risk. Acevedo's visa expired months later, but his family stayed in the United States. Although Acevedo didn't have legal immigration status, he managed to attend a private high school on scholarship and study communications at Santa Clara University in California. Now, at age 22, he has graduated from college, moved back home, and found a job at a marketing agency with a work permit he received through former President Barack Obama's Deferred Action for Children Arrivals program, known as DACA. Under the DACA program, the government defers deportation of undocumented immigrants who came to the United States as children and meet certain requirements, such as graduating from high school. It provides no legal immigration status or access to public benefits, but it does provide work permits that allow DACA recipients to gain legal employment. Those recipients must apply to renew their authorization and work permits every 2 years. But the stability Acevedo has worked so hard for could vanish in a matter of months. He is one of thousands of Americans impacted by lengthy DACA processing delays under President Donald Trump's administration. Immigrant advocates say increased vetting by the Trump administration, which for years has tried to legally kill the program, is resulting in long renewal delays that are causing DACA recipients to lose their jobs when their work permits expire before they have received new ones. The delays are also causing DACA recipients to lose their driver's licenses, advocates say. We are receiving calls every day from people who say they are not receiving their DACA authorization on time, said Anita Enciso, program director at the Arizona Dream Act Coalition, an advocacy group that helps people with DACA and renewal applications. Before the administration implemented changes, most DACA renewal applications took about 2 months and often were processed in less than a month, Enciso said. Now DACA recipients are waiting 5 to 6 months or longer. Some people who applied for renewal as far back as November still have not been processed, she said. Data from U.S. Citizenship and Immigration Services backs that up, showing that median wait times for DACA renewals have jumped from 2 weeks in 2025 to more than 2 months in 2026. Democratic lawmakers say wait times are at their highest since 2016, when technical issues disrupted the system. Acevedo's DACA status is scheduled to expire in September, 2 days after his 23rd birthday. He applied for renewal 9 months early, bracing for disruptions by the Trump administration. So far, he has heard nothing. How can I have some sort of certainty when I have no stable foundation, he said.
0: And that does it for this segment. For the last 90 minutes, your readers have been Connie Isaacson and me, Twyla Glenn. It's been our pleasure to read for you. Now we'll take a short break to allow our next readers to get into place.

0: 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Your new readers are Lisa Horse and Jeff Cassett. We'll continue now with articles from the Des Moines Register and USA Today. Here's Lisa with our forum section, the space for reader views in USA Today.
1: The big title is Rocking the Boat. Our first letter comes from Don McNulty of Georgia. The positives outweigh the negatives, even COVID. Cruising is the ultimate getaway from real life. You don't have to worry about anything. You can drink without having to worry about driving. There are more dining options than you could possibly cover. There's entertainment and activities for nearly every interest and activity level. If you do it often enough, the cruise line will even do your laundry for you. And if you find it boring, you can get off the boat to visit an exotic port of call for the day. Our favorite cruises have involved the opportunity to just totally unwind, sit on the balcony, sip a cold drink, watch the ocean pass by, not a care in the world. We've met some fascinating people on cruises and stayed in touch with them after we returned home. That said, we've also contracted COVID-19 and who knows what else from so many people in such a confined space. But the positive experiences and memories far outweigh the unpleasant. Next letter is from Doris Smith of Texas. People denying danger is mystifying to me. Why pay thousands of dollars to sit in lawn chairs in the sun all day? It seems rare to go on a cruise and not catch some very nasty virus. It is impossible to keep notavirus off of ships since people can spread the virus for weeks, and employees are underpaid and don't get enough time off. A couple of family members went on a cruise, God doesn't even know why, and they came home with COVID-19, and I thought they were lucky. I don't understand the notion of paying enough to buy a car on common amenities available for far cheaper and far closer to home. During the pandemic, a guy at Disneyland with his family said, you can't go through life worrying about it. At Camp Mystic in Texas, when the Guadalupe River surged over 26 feet amid a very violent storm in July, staff were more focused on soothing kids with hymns of praise than heading for high ground. The ability of people to deny danger is phenomenal. From Bob Aronson of Illinois, cruises make travel accessible, but at an environmental cost. Because my wife frequently suffers from fatigue, it's good to be close to everything, such as entertainment, dining, nice places to exercise, and toilets. At times when she does not feel up to doing activities, I can have fun and be nearby in case she needs me. Phone texting apps work on the ship's Wi-Fi service. On the downside, and counterintuitively, cruise ships are an environmental disaster. They are the least efficient means of transportation, generating about 421 kilograms of carbon dioxide per day per passenger. That's 8 times more than equivalent of land-based vacations. I drive an electric car, but it doesn't make up for this discrepancy. From Drew Taylor of Texas, bad cruise news makes headlines, but good experiences don't. There is a cruise for every taste and budget. We have purposely stayed away from the largest ships, bigger than many towns in the United States. We've heard the resources are often strained by the larger crowds. That said, we also look forward to smaller boutique experiences like those offered by Ritz-Carlton. Look, these aren't for everyone. We know the bad experiences make the news, and that's fine. We have never felt unsafe on a ship. Our room was cleaned by the same person every day, and the best ships are staffed to keep all public areas sanitary. If you think you'll be miserable, then don't bother. And finally, from Tony Urbaniak from Illinois, YouTube is as close as I'm getting to a cruise. For 40 years, every once in a while, like when a new world's largest cruise ship is built, I think maybe I'd like to see it. And then, bam, another story of some sort of virus attacks a ship, and everyone has to spend the rest of their time with nasty things coming out of both ends. Does not sound like a great time to me. Fortunately, I've discovered plenty of YouTube clips of people on these enormous petri dishes, and the ships do look great, but that's as close as I'm ever going to get.
0: Turning now to sports, here's what you can look forward to seeing on TV today. Hockey at 9:20 this morning. NHL Network is the IIHF World Championship. Group A, That's the United States versus Finland from Zurich, Switzerland. At 1:20 this afternoon, also on NHL Network, Group B, Czechia versus Sweden from Fribourg, Switzerland. At 6:30 tonight on ESPN, the NHL playoffs, Eastern Conference second round, Montreal at Buffalo. That's Game 7. 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And at 8:40 on ESPN Unlimited, Chicago White Sox at Seattle on MLB Network. Same time, Los Angeles Dodgers at San Diego, and on Peacock, San Francisco at Arizona. NBA basketball, 7:30 tonight on NBC and Peacock, Western Conference Playoff Finals, San Antonio at Oklahoma City, that's Game 1. And soccer at 2 o'clock this afternoon on USA Network Premier League, Burnley at Arsenal Football Club. Tennis at, 3 this morning. We missed that one. NBA basketball, WNBA basketball at 7 tonight on Peacock, Washington at Dallas.
1: In college women's basketball, Medina's Iowa story shows good part of the transfer portal. This is written by Chide Leistikow. How you hear a quote like this, when you hear a quote like this, it's worth considering that Bria Medina was one of the most feel-good transfer portal stories in college sports today, going from Division III to the Big Ten Conference. She said, I don't have an agent. I'm not ESPN ranked. I'm not a five-star. This is crazy, the newest Iowa women's basketball signee told the Des Moines Register in a May 14th interview. This is all new to me. I am not in the DI realm. I don't know how all this works. I don't know NIL. I don't know none of that stuff. I'm just here to play basketball. Medina, Division III's number two scorer nationally, as a Knox College junior last season, will go from playing in front of about 50 fans a night to 15,000 by joining the Hawkeyes for her final year of eligibility. The transfer portal these days can be associated with a negative stigma, with some young athletes, often fueled by their parents and or agents, getting dollars ahead of the team concept or unforgettable experiences. But Medina's story is what's easy to root for in college sports. Medina is coming to Iowa knowing she'll likely get much less playing time than the 36 minutes per game she averaged as a junior. She's not coming for oodles of NIL money either, though the full ride scholarship is certainly a nice perk, and paying thousands annually to play basketball at the D3 level. Medina said of making the jump to Division I, I was just wanting to push myself and get better. And how much better can you do than Coach Jensen? I mean, she's awesome. And all her staff, I know I'm definitely going to be developed, and no matter how much playing time I get. How unlikely is this story? Coming out of high school in Tucson, Arizona, Medina wasn't even planning to play college basketball. Her cousins, May and Kylie Callahan, had played for Knox, but following a school record 22 wins in the 2022-23 season, were without a coach after Kira Moen took a Division II job. The school didn't hire a new coach until October 2023. Medina said, I wasn't really recruited. My cousins were just like, come join the team. We don't have a head coach, so just come. And I was like, okay, sure, whatever. So she did. And Medina's life changed forever with that decision. Her freshman year, she met her future fiancé, Joshua Stewart, originally from New Zealand, and the Knox men's team's leading scorer will stay in Galesburg, Illinois for his final season while Medina plays at Iowa. The two will no longer get to ride the team bus together to road games, often men and women doubleheaders, but that's okay. This is an opportunity for a lifetime for Medina. She said it's only an hour and a half away, so it's not bad at all. That was another big thing. I wanted to be close to him. He's everything to me. He's my rock. Medina was more of a facilitator at the Sal Point Catholic High School in Tucson, where she won a 2022 state championship while averaging 9 points a game. One of her teammates was Talia Henderson, a four-star recruit who first went to North Carolina and is now at Clemson. She averaged 11 points as a senior. At 5'6", she had limited college interest from D2 and D3 schools. But once she got to Knox, her score exploded. Medina said, "I just started getting buckets, I guess, and then it just continued and continued." Her freshman year, she averaged 16.9 points per game, mostly with her quickness and stops and drives to the hoop. Her sophomore year, that up to 18.2 per game. She averaged 23.6 as a junior, scoring as many as 40 points in a single game in Knox's 13-13 season. She will leave Knox as the program's all-time leading scorer with 1,524 points in just 3 years. Medina's foray into the transfer portal was more to see what kind of interest she would get, not a signal of unhappiness at Knox. About a dozen Division I schools reached out, but the only one she seriously considered was Fairleigh Dickinson, which happened to be Iowa's first-round NCAA tournament opponent. She liked FDU, based in New York, but it was far away, and many of her academic credits, she's an education major, wouldn't transfer there. Then, a few weeks ago, Iowa assistant coach Randy Henderson reached out to express the Hawkeyes' interest in her. Medina said, "I almost passed out. I was like, are you kidding me? I was just watching your game against FDU, imagining what it would be like to play for you guys." And then she messaged me, so that was like crazy. I couldn't believe it. Medina took her visit to Iowa on May 12th and met current players, chit-chat, right? Taylor Strimlow, Journey Houston, and Layla Hayes. She committed the next day, along with Swedish freshman Ella Stomdahl, who was on the same visit, to bring the Hawkeyes' 2026-27 roster to 11 players, where it likely will stay when summer practice begins June 15th. The tentative plan is to live with Stromdahl in Iowa City, but right now everything is in a chaotic whirlwind for Medina. She said, "I can't believe it. I'm still processing it. Definitely nervous, but more so excited. You have to have confidence and faith in the coaching staff that they see something in me that I'm valuable to them in some way." Medina is fully aware that going from Division III to Division I, let alone the Big Ten, is a major jump. Her speed, ball handling, and free throw shooting, 86.9% on 8.8 attempts per game as a junior, will be the most viable on-court skills that will immediately transfer to Iowa, which went 27-7 last season and earned a number 2 seed in the NCAA tournament. Talking to Medina, her bubbly personality and humility stand out. She seems like an ideal fit for Iowa's first team-first culture that has been the central piece of the Hawkeye success over the past 26 years. Under the retired Lisa Bluder and now Jensen, who loves the 11-woman roster she and her staff have assembled. From Iowa's perspective, Medina wasn't brought in to save the day. The Hawkeyes seem to have a pretty established top 8 or 9 after their transfer portal activity. Whatever Medina is able to add is a bonus. From Medina's perspective, she gets an unbelievable chance to compete at the highest level of women's college basketball. From almost not playing at all in college to suiting up for one of the nation's most visible programs, it's a tremendous and uplifting story. Medina said, "I'm just going into it with an open mindset. If they're giving me this opportunity, they obviously see something in me and believe I can help in some way or another. Whatever we've got to do to win. If that means me on the bench, then that's me on the bench. But I'm going to do everything I can in practice to get them better and just do my part."
0: A couple of stories from college women's wrestling. First, William Penn, NAIA champ, to join Iowa State's team. Former William Penn wrestler Piper Fowler will transfer to Iowa State, she announced on social media May 16th. Fowler's believed to be the first commitment to the Cyclones' new women's wrestling program and head coach Allie St. John. The Cleveland, Tennessee native won an NAIA title with the Statesmen this past season as a true freshman. Fowler is a former U-17 world champion and has won numerous national titles. She follows her coach, Jake Cadle, to Iowa State. Cadle is heading to Ames to be the program's first assistant coach. He'd served as the head coach of William Penn's women's wrestling program since the 23-24 season. Iowa State announced April 16th that the school is adding women's wrestling as a varsity sport, replacing women's gymnastics. Women's wrestling will debut as Iowa State's 18th intercollegiate athletics program during the 27-28 academic year. St. John was introduced as the Cyclones' women's first head coach during the April 16th news conference. Former men's coach Kevin Dresser was named director of wrestling, and former men's assistant Brent Metcalf was promoted to head coach. The NCAA held its first national championship in women's wrestling this year in Coralville. There are about 113 NCAA members that sponsor women's wrestling as a varsity sport, including six at the Division I level: Iowa, Lehigh, Delaware State, Lindenwood, Presbyterian, and Sacred Heart. Kent State has announced plans to begin a program in 27-28. Within the state of Iowa, there are 15 universities and colleges that sponsor the sport. Also, in college women's wrestling, Iowa hires Burkert as assistant coach. Iowa women's wrestling has added Jenna Burkert as an assistant coach. She replaces Tanya Verbeek, who recently took a new position with USA Wrestling as a women's freestyle assistant and resident coach. Burkert won a bronze medal at the 2021 World Championships. Burkert was a four-time world team member, a nine-time senior national team member, and a three-time junior national team member. She was the runner-up in the 2021 Olympic trials at 57 kilograms. Her final competition as an athlete was the 2022 World Cup in Coralville. Burkert has coached and taught at Bixby, Oklahoma High School since 2024. She joined the program as associate head coach before being elevated to the top chair. Bixby was the number two-ranked team in the nation, and Burkert coached six individual state champions. Burkert was a non-commissioned officer and soldier athlete in the United States Army World Class Athlete Program, WCAP, in Colorado from January 2015 to August 2024. The Rocky Point, New York native achieved the rank of Staff Sergeant in 2022.
1: Taking the floor, Iowa buys NCAA tournament basketball court to be installed at Carver Hawkeye Arena. This is written by Tyler Tackman. The University of Iowa Athletics Department has purchased the official court used in the NCAA Houston Regional Elite Eight and will install it as the new playing surface at Carver Hawkeye Arena. The head coach, Ben McCollum's first season at the helm, Iowa men's basketball reached its first Elite Eight since 1987. The Hawkeyes' thrilling NCAA tournament run included an upset over number one seed Florida and a Sweet 16 win over rival Nebraska. The current Carver Hawkeye Arena court, which was last replaced in 2016, has reached a typical point in its life cycle for replacement, according to a University News release. The upgrade ensures a high-performance surface for student athletes while introducing a visual update inside the venue. The arena's parquet layout will be replaced with a modern single-surface design. While the overall look will remain similar to the previous floor, a few new design elements will be incorporated. The department will preserve the current court and is developing plans to create commemorative memorabilia for fans and supporters. Here's the approximate timeline for the installation of the new court at Carver Hawkeye Arena. Starting today through May 21st, the floor arrives and they install it. Starting May 22nd through the 25th, they will be sanding it and painting it, and for it's a painting prep, I guess, and layout. And then May 26th through June 6th will be the final painting and sealing and allowing the floor to dry.
0: In horse racing, Napoleon Solo claims the win at the Preakness Stakes. Al Gold, the winner of Napoleon Solo, said he was not sure if the horse had what it took to win the Preakness Stakes. Fortunately for him, the colt's connection listened to jockey Paco Lopez, and as a result, the two men, along with trainer Chad Summers, found themselves Saturday in the Laurel Park Winner's Circle, with each celebrating their first triumph in a Triple Crown race. Napoleon Solo stalked hometown hero Taj Mahal from the start of the 1.5-mile race until they hit the second turn at the Laurel, Maryland track. That's when Lopez kept his mount in control and breezed past the betting favorite. As they turned toward the wire, Napoleon Solo had more than enough to stave off a challenge from Iron Honor to win by 1.5 lengths. Leading up to Saturday, that second turn prompted questions about whether the horse named for a character from the 1960s television show The Man from U.N.C.L.E. could win one of the sport's top races. Liam's Map, Napoleon Solo's sire, won the Breeders' Cup Dirt Mile 11 years ago, and many felt the progeny would be better suited for shorter distance races than featured just one turn. Napoleon Solo also won the Champagne Stakes, which, like the Preakness, is a Grade 1 race, last October at Aqueduct in Queens.
1: And now for Dear Abby. Sister-in-law's girlfriend is fishing for money, not love. Our first letter starts, Dear Abby, my sister-in-law, Carla, has had a girlfriend, Susan, for the past year, who she has never met or spoken to. They only text. Carla says they plan to be married when they meet, which is canceled repeatedly. When I have asked, Carla has made confusing reasons why they can't FaceTime or speak on the phone. Carla volunteered to come early for her yearly stay to assist us because I was having surgery. My husband bought her a plane ticket, but she decided not to use it as Susan was going to come with her and could not travel on that date. When my surgery was done, my husband had little help. Carla did arrive a week or so later without Susan. Yesterday, she shared with me that she was looking for a particular gift card. I asked, despite knowing I shouldn't, who the gift cards were for, and she told me they were for Susan. I don't want to assist her in getting scammed. Is there anything I can do to help my sister-in-law? Do I just mind my own business? Wise brother-in-law in Arizona. Abby says, Dear wise brother-in-law, there are so many red flags in your letter that it is alarming. Your sister-in-law may be getting catfished or romance scammed. A classic warning sign is involvement with someone who can't or won't converse on the phone or face-to-face. This happens when the person is not the gender or age they claim to be. Promising to meet and having to constantly postpone the meeting is another red flag. Carla is making a huge mistake by sending this friend money. Gift cards are a common conduit used by catfishers. Romance scams happen so frequently that the FBI has a special unit that investigates them. Complaints can be filed via the FBI's Internet Crime Complaint Center at FBI.gov. It goes without saying that Carla should cease all contact with this person immediately and notify the Complaint Center. Dear Abby, a close family member was arrested for child pornography. He is now out of jail. My husband and I have decided he is not to be around our children under any circumstances. My husband's mother is having a hard time with this and says we are breaking up the family. She says our family should be able to be around this person as long as our kids are supervised. However, we feel this isn't her decision to make. My husband and I agree on the boundaries we have set, but she continues to question them and guilt us for our decision. what's the best way to move forward? Protector in Texas. Abby says, dear protector, the best way to move forward is to stick to your guns. This relative has shown he isn't to be trusted around children. Protecting your children is your job. Keeping the family together, despite the fact that this person is a threat to them, is not. You have nothing to feel guilty about.
0: And that brings us to the end of the Des Moines Register for today, Monday, the 18th of May, 2026. I'm Jeff Cassett. My partner at the microphone has been Lisa Horsch. Earlier, you heard from Connie Isaacson and Twyla Glenn. 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

0: Welcome to the reading of the Quad City Times for today, Monday the 18th of May, 2026. All material heard on IRIS is intended solely for the use of people with print disabilities. Your readers today are Lisa Horsch and Jeff Cassett, and here's Lisa with our first story.
1: So the big headline is just accompanied by a couple of pictures, but they're kind of neat, so I'll go ahead and read it. TBK Bank Sports Complex Handball comes to the Quad Cities. The first picture caption reads, Jennifer Nochter of Chicago practices scoring with goalkeeper Krista Seaton of Southern California at the Handball Futures Development and Skills Camp at TBK Bank Sports Complex on Saturday, May 16th in Bettendorf. The event, which was held in conjunction with an open tryout for the women's national team, gave coaches a chance to scout for interested players and teach players of all skill levels from around the country about the sport. And the picture then just shows two women, one trying to get the ball in the net and the other one is defending it. And the second picture is caption reads, the USA national handball team takes on Greenland at the 2026 North American and Caribbean Handball Confederation Senior Men's Championship at the TBK Bank Sports Complex on Saturday, May 16th in Bettendorf. Players and fans gathered for a week of handball, which included the tournament, handball skills workshops, women's USA handball team tryouts, and club matches. And again, this picture just is a dramatic shot with a young man with his leg out as he's kicking a ball, like straight out from his body. Pretty cool.
0: The Centennial Bridge public meeting is set for Wednesday. This from Rock Island. A public meeting on the Stanley Talbot Memorial Centennial Bridge Corridor Project will be held from 3 to 6 p.m. on Wednesday at the Holiday Inn at 226 17th Street in Rock Island. This is the third open house on the project presented by the Illinois Department of Transportation in cooperation with the Iowa Department of Transportation. There will be no formal presentation, and people may attend at any time during the three-hour period. Since the last public meeting, the alternatives have been further refined and evaluated based on several criteria, including purpose and need, design impacts, or design life, environmental and community impacts, temporary and long-term traffic impacts, and cost. People who attend the open house will have the opportunity to compare the options, learn how each option could affect Rock Island and Davenport, and ask questions of the project team and share their thoughts on the alternatives. Input from citizens is being documented and used to inform the project team's evaluation of corridor improvements. Comments received by June 3rd will be included in the official meeting record. Those who are unable to attend the meeting can review materials and submit comments online at centennialbridge.com. The project is currently in Phase 1, which includes assessing transportation needs, developing and evaluating alternatives, identifying and mitigating potential environmental impacts, and gathering public input. The goal is to identify a feasible solution that improves safety, mobility, and connectivity while supporting the region's long-term transportation needs. The Phase 1 study is expected to conclude in the summer of 2027.
1: In the Niobe Zoo, the zoo expands into evening hours on select summer days. This short article is accompanied by a photo. The caption reads, Keto, a southern white rhino, roams his enclosure on April 17th at the Niobe Zoo in Coal Valley. The Niobe Zoo has expanded its hours on 4 days this summer as part of a new program called Zoo Nights, the zoo announced last week. The zoo will close at 8 p.m. with last entry at 7 rather than its regular closing time of 5 p.m. The longer hours are for Thursday, May 21st, Thursday, June 18th, which will be Pride Night, Thursday, July 16th, and Thursday, August 20th. The zoo will open, still open at its usual time of 10 a.m. The Niobe Zoo is home to more than 600 animals. Late admission allows visitors to observe the behaviors and sounds of wildlife at dusk, according to the announcement. Zoo admission is $11 for adults ages 13 to 61, $10 for seniors, 6 and older, and military personnel. And it says 6. I bet that's maybe 60, 65. Can't be 6. So if you're senior age, you can check that out. And I guess it would be 62, looking back at the previous thing I read. And $8.50 for children's ages 2 to 12. Children under 2, Niobe Zoo members, and the Fun Bundle, or Zoo-Zium pass holders, will enter free.
0: Covering the Iowa primary elections, Josh Turek stumps in Muscatine and Davenport. The Senate candidate will face Zach Walls. Iowa Democratic U.S. Senate candidate Josh Turek said Saturday that if he's elected to the seat, his focus will be on building relationships and doing what is best for Iowa and Iowans. Turek spent Saturday on meet and greets and knocking on doors. The 90-minute meet and greet in Davenport was held at the home of Jacqueline O'Donnell and on Saturday evening. The meet and greet in Muscatine was held at Sherry Top Drive-In earlier in the day. Turek, an Iowa State representative from Pottawatomie County, is running in the Democratic primary against Iowa State Senator Zach Walls of Coralville. The winner of the Democratic primary on June 2nd will face the winner of the Republican primary, either U.S. Representative Ashley Hinson or former Iowa State Senator Jim Carlin. All of them are vying for the Senate seat being vacated by Republican Joni Ernst, who's not running for re-election. Ernst has served as a U.S. Senator from Iowa since 2015. Turek describes himself as a populist in the vein of former U.S. Senator Tom Harkin, who championed the Americans with Disabilities Act. "I'm willing to do the work behind the scenes and build relationships," Turek told a crowd of about 45 people who gathered in the living room and dining room at O'Donnell's home to hear him speak. "I'm willing to work hard to provide results, and it should not matter if it's a Republican idea or a Democratic idea," he said. "We need to work on policy and stop putting party above country. That's what Tom Harkin did. And that's what I've done in the legislature." Harkin, a Democrat who served as one of Iowa's U.S. senators between

0: Elon Musk and Jeff Bezos pay Social Security taxes for the first 30 minutes of the year. Meanwhile, teachers and firefighters and nurses are paying year-round, Turek said. Turek said he believes health care is a human right and would like to see a hybrid public-private system that would provide baseline coverage while preserving private industry options. Private insurance options, excuse me. He also would work to codify Roe v. Wade, which had established a federal right to abortion until it was overturned in 2022. Turek said he takes health care to heart. Sitting in his wheelchair while talking to the crowd, Turek explained that he was born with spina bifida after his father's exposure to Agent Orange while serving in the Vietnam War. He had 21 surgeries before the age of 12. Turek has gone on to be a two-time Paralympic gold medalist in basketball. Turek said he would like to do away with the big, beautiful bill and use that money to fund the Affordable Care Act subsidies. He said Iowa has seen too many health care centers close in the state. He added that he believes the war in Iran is unnecessary and that the war and tariffs are making the nation and Iowa more unaffordable. The tariffs, he added, were never meant to be in the hands of the president, and legislation needs to be pressed to curb that power. Additionally, the tariffs have led to farm crisis in Iowa, which leads the nation in farm foreclosures, he said. During this year's legislative session, Turek was one of the Democrats who supported a tough-on-crime bill in Iowa that increased penalties for repeat offenders. I do believe our criminal justice system needs fundamental reform, he said. Turek said there needs to be more support for indigent defense and more support for rehabilitation programs that curb recidivism. But, he added, I think if you've committed your third multiple felony, violent felony, there should be a baseline level of punishment. Turek also said there should be term limits for Congress and the Supreme Court, and that no member of Congress or the Supreme Court should be able to own or trade stocks. There are too many millionaires in Congress who are out of touch with the challenges faced by working people, he said, and too many of those members became millionaires while serving in Congress. In closing remarks, Turek said while one of his goals is to ensure legitimate checks and balances on the federal power structure in Washington, his main focus will be on getting policies passed that are best for Iowa. My focus will be on doing what is best for Iowa, what is best for Iowans, and what is best for the middle class, Turek said.
1: Also in primary election news in Iowa, for the second part of this, Walz challenges Turek over super PAC money. Democratic U.S. Senate candidates will face off in a June 2nd primary. This is written by Tom Barton. The escalating fight over outside spending and national Democratic influence in Iowa's Democratic U.S. Senate primary intensified this week. State Senator Zach Walz challenged rival State Representative Josh Turek to join what he called a people's pledge, rejecting super PAC spending, the latest flashpoint in a months-long feud that has exposed divisions within the party ahead of the June 2nd primary. The dispute over outside money and the national political influence has dominated the race in recent months, spilling onto the debate stage during the candidate's May 5th televised debate on Iowa PBS. Walz of Coralville has repeatedly criticized Turek's support from Vote Vets, a Democratic political organization that backs veterans and military families, arguing the group is aligned with the Senate Minority Leader Chuck Schumer and the National Democratic leadership. The Walz campaign said that the proposal is modeled after the 2012 People's Pledge agreement between Democrat Elizabeth Warren and Republican Scott Brown in Massachusetts, which sought to discourage outside spending by requiring campaigns to donate a portion of outside advertising spending to charity. In a statement

0: released Friday, Walz said the pledge would require both candidates or campaigns to reject super PAC spending on their behalf and donate half of any outside spending to charity. Walz said, "Iowa Democrats should be the ones picking their nominee, not super PACs. I call on Josh Turek to join me in taking the People's Pledge and reject the D.C. super PAC spending pounding Iowa's airwaves." Walz's proposal comes as an outside group continues pouring money into the June 2nd Democratic primary to succeed retiring Republican U.S. Senator Joni Ernst. The Democratic political organization Vote Vets has spent more than $8 million in supporting Turek of Council Bluffs in the final stretch of the race, more than the two campaigns have spent combined. Turek, a state representative and a two-time Paralympic gold medalist in wheelchair basketball, was born with spina bifida after his father's exposure to Agent Orange while serving in the Vietnam War. Vote Vets has argued that Turek is uniquely positioned to advocate for veterans and military families, particularly on health care issues. Critics of Walz's proposal dismiss the pledge as largely symbolic and unlikely to meaningfully curb outside spending with the June 2nd primary only a couple of weeks away. Under federal law, candidates and campaigns are prohibited from coordinating with super PACs, political action committees, that can raise and spend unlimited amounts of money from individuals, corporations, and unions to advocate for or against candidates, meaning neither Walz nor Turek can directly control how much outside organizations choose to spend on the race. Opponents of the pledge argued that the proposal amounts more to a political messaging tactic than a realistic mechanism for stopping the flood of independent expenditures already shaping the contest closing weeks. The Turek campaign declined to comment directly on Walz's call for both candidates to adopt the pledge, but during the May 5th Iowa PBS debate, Turek said a broader campaign finance reform would be necessary to address the role of outside money in politics. Turek said during the debate, "I'm going to talk about the need to address corruption. Corruption both on the need to change campaign finance reform, overturn Citizens United, make sure we pass the Disclosure Act so that every dollar that is donated to a campaign, to a PAC, to a super PAC is accounted for." Turek also called for ethics reforms, including congressional term limits, banning members of Congress and their families from trading stocks, and requiring lawmakers to hold annual town halls with constituents. Walz has repeatedly criticized the influx of outside money, arguing national Democratic insiders are attempting to exert outsized influence over the Iowa race. Another outside group recently began spending on Walz's behalf, according to federal campaign filings. Iowa Action purchased $150,000 in airtime supporting Walz. Iowa Action began airing a 30-second television promoting Walz despite his criticism of dark money spending in the race. Iowa Action Network registered as a nonprofit with the Iowa Secretary of State on April 24th, lists the same address as Iowa Action, and listed Blair Schumann, the treasurer of Nick's 50 PAC, as its treasurer. Politically active nonprofits, such as a 504 social welfare organizations, are generally not required to publicly disclose their donors. Filings with the Iowa Secretary of State's office and Federal Election Commission also list Tanya Negan as both the group's president and treasurer. Walz served as an executive director of the Next 50, a nonprofit political action committee that invests in, supports, and cultivates the next generation of Democratic leaders. Turek has criticized Walz over his role with the Next 50 and contributions tied to the now bankrupt cryptocurrency exchange FTX during his time as state Senate minority leader. Said Turek during the PBS debate, he was the director of a dark money PAC. I've been the director of a nonprofit organization for disabled kids. We're not the same. Walz rejected the claims as categorically false, saying that contributions were tied to a fraud case that was prosecuted, described it as a terrible situation. His campaign also claims Walz worked as director of the Next 50's leadership committee that supported other candidates and was removed from overseeing the Next 50 PAC. Attempts Friday to reach Negan or a representative for the Iowa Action Network at the telephone number that appears at the end of the ad and listed in FEC filings were unsuccessful. Campaign filings for a main group listed the same email and phone number as those on the Iowa Action filing as belonging to David Bowes, who served on the Nix 50 board and donated to the Walls campaign. Maine Futures lists Bowes as the principal officer and Negan as treasurer. The Walls campaign said it learned of Iowa Action's spending this week and reiterated Walls' position that outside spending should not influence the race. The campaign said it would treat spending by Iowa Action the same way it would treat spending by Vote Vets under the proposed pledge. If Turek agrees to the pledge, the Walls campaign said Walls would donate half of Iowa Action spending to a charity chosen by Turek. It also said Walls supports the Federal Disclose Act, legislation that would require corporations and 504s, nonprofits, and other groups that spend money on elections to disclose donors who contribute $10,000 or more during an election cycle. The increasingly contentious Democratic primary also has exposed broader divisions within the party over electability and the role of national Democratic groups. Many national Democrats view Turek, who represents an Iowa House district won by President Donald Trump, as more electable in a general election than Walls, who represents heavily Democratic Johnson County. Turek has described himself as a battle-tested candidate capable of winning in Republican-leaning territory, while Walls has cast himself as an independent voice who would not simply follow party leadership or donor interest. During the Iowa PBS debate, Walls said he would refuse, if elected, to support Schumer for the party's leadership post in the Senate, arguing Democrats need new leadership and a stronger appeal to rural and working-class voters. Turek responded that he agreed Democrats need to move away from corporate Democrats, but said his support for party leadership would depend on who best aligned with what he describes as his prairie populist agenda.
1: News from the Illinois U.S. District Court. Ex-prison employees guilty of sex acts with inmates. Former FCI Thompson Cook supervisor convicted on 2 of 4 counts. A federal jury on Wednesday found a former employee of the federal prison in Thompson, Illinois, guilty of 2 counts of engaging in sexual acts with 2 prison inmates. Danny L. Spiker, age 42, of Lanark, Illinois, had originally been charged with 4 counts of engaging in sexual acts with 2 inmates. The jury found Spiker not guilty on 2 of the counts. Spiker's trial lasted 3 days and was held in U.S. District Court in Rockford. Spiker is scheduled to be sentenced on September 14th. Each of the charges carries a maximum prison sentence of 15 years. According to the grand jury indictment filed in U.S. District Court, Northern District of Illinois, Spiker was a cook supervisor at FCI Thompson when he allegedly engaged in sexual acts with 2 inmates on December 24, 2023, and between March 11th and March 31st, 2024. According to the indictment, the 2 inmates were under the custodial, supervisory, and disciplinary authority of Spiker. On Thursday, Spiker's attorney, Mark Byrd, filed a motion for the judge presiding over the case, Judge Sunil Harjani, to overturn the jury's verdict and issue a directed verdict of not guilty. On Friday, Harjani denied the motion for a directed verdict. Federal prosecutors filed a motion on Friday to have Spiker held in custody of the U.S. Marshal pending his sentencing. Spiker had been named as a defendant in a lawsuit by inmate Ryan J. Brock, saying that he was fired from a prison job in February of 2024 due to a bogus disciplinary infraction given to him by Spiker to cover the alleged sex acts with other inmates. Brock had asked that for his shot to be expunged and that he wanted his job back with back pay, along with any punitive damages the court would allow. He also asked to be moved to a prison closer to his home. On December 3, 2025, U.S. District Court Judge Rebecca Pallmeyer dismissed the case with prejudice as Brock had failed to state a claim. Since the suit was dropped with prejudice, Brock cannot refile the suit.
0: In Whiteside County, two roadwork projects are set to begin on Monday. This is written by Thomas Giever. The Illinois Department of Transportation has announced that two roadwork projects will begin Monday in Whiteside County. Construction will resume on Interstate 88 from the U.S. 30 interchange, exit 44 in Rock Falls, to just west of the U.S. 30 spur exchange, which is exit 36. Work in 2025 patched I-88 and repaired bridges crossing Elkhorn Creek and Polo Road. Also, the crossing over the abandoned BNSF Railroad was removed. Work this year will mill and resurface the highway. One lane of traffic in each direction will be maintained during the $26.8 million project. Work is expected to be completed in November. Work will begin on the westbound Illinois Route 2 in Sterling. The work zone will be from East 3rd Street to Illinois Route 40. Workers will patch, mill, and resurface the road and make traffic signal and sidewalk improvements. There will be temporary lane closures during the $2.6 million project. Most of that work is expected to be completed by the end of November, with minor work to be completed in early of 2027.
1: In Henry County Court, man enters plea to possession of child sex abuse images. A Kewaunee man entered a negotiated plea to two counts of Class 2 felony possession of child pornography in Henry County Circuit Court on Thursday. Thomas J. Motley, age 31, was sentenced to 7 years in prison on each count to be conserved, to be served consecutively, meaning one after another. He will also have fines and fees totaling $6,474, as well as 3 years to life mandatory supervised release. Eight other counts of possession of child pornography, as well as a Class A misdemeanor count of unlawful use of a weapon, a 9mm pistol, were dismissed. Judge Terry Patton accepted the plea agreement. Charges were filed August 23, 2023. According to a factual basis for the charges given in court Thursday by Henry County State's Attorney Catherine Runty, Kewaunee Police Sergeant Michael Minx received notification from the Illinois Attorney General's office, which uploaded a phone number. A search warrant was obtained, and the number was returned to Motley. He was arrested, and the phone associated with the number was downloaded. He had no prior record. According to the charges to which he pleaded, between June 23, 23 and August 22, 23, Motley possessed a video of a child he knew or should have known to be under the age of 13 in an act of sexual penetration with another person, and separately a video of a child he knew or should have known to be under the age of 13 in an act of masturbation.
0: We're springing into race season, so start the week off right. This is written by Jeremy Duffy. Jeremy is the RRCA running coach with racing and coaching experience, ranging from 5Ks to 100-plus mile races. The weather the last few weeks have been a mix of everything. Lows are still dipping into the 40s, and the daytime heat is returning. I'm thinking of the runners up early to log those miles. You might still be in winter attire. You're also likely getting ready to put your light sources away for a few months, too. Those running in the afternoons have had great opportunities to soak up the sun and get a tan. Despite the temperature differences, this is a real spring running season. These types of years where the temps don't go scorched earth early usually lead to a great racing season. Those cool morning temps can hang on as long as they need to. Humidity is close to knocking on our door, too. If you plan on hitting any effort work, intervals, strides, etc., now's a great time. It gives you a run-up to the heat and then a down week or two for the acclimation period for all things heat. If you are knee deep in your training schedule, ignore this and stay on track. Also, good for you for being on track. For STA Hike, returns this year, number 9. That's right. The race that's known for its gently rolling terrain is back. All the fun takes place at Loud Thunder Forest Preserve on Saturday, September 12th. We've had such a great time with an amazing group of trail runners and hikers each year. Because of this, Loud Thunder allows us back each year. Our runners and sponsors have helped us drive over $7,400 directly back to Loud Thunder in our previous 8 years. Come back, come break a sweat, drive some dollars back into the LT with us. Registration is open on June 13th. You'll be able to find all relevant race information, including registration links, at the Facebook event page. It's that time of year to start looking at our big three local races. I'm talking about them each year because they're all such great races and they do a lot for our local running scene and also just provide such a great racing experience. The 44th annual Firecracker Run kicks things off on July 4th. The Quad City Times Big 7 follows on July 25th. And closing things out, the TBK Bank Quad Cities Marathon takes place over the weekend of September 26th and 27th.
1: Turning now to the obituaries, as originally published in yesterday's Quad City Times. First, Joy Elaine Carter, age 76, of Wilton, Iowa, passed away on Tuesday, May 12th at University of Iowa Hospitals and Clinics in Iowa City. A memorial service will be held at 11 a.m. Saturday, June 13th, at the United Methodist Church of Wilton. A memorial visitation will be held from 9 to 11 a.m. prior to the service at the church. Private family burial will take place in Oakdale Cemetery in Wilton. Memorials may be made to the United Methodist Church of Wilton, and online condolences may be left at BentleyFuneralHome.com. Joy was born August 8, 1949, to Leroy and Marion Broker Carlson in St. Paul. She graduated from Stillwater High School in the class of 1967 and continued her education at the University of Minnesota, earning her bachelor's degree in music education in 1971. Her passion for learning and music led her to further her studies at the University of Iowa, where she earned a master's degree in music in 1979. On June 8, 1973, Joy was united in marriage to William Carter in Stillwater, Minnesota. Together, they built a life centered on faith, music, and family. Joy devoted 39 years to teaching elementary music at Durant Community School, inspiring generations of students through her passion for music. She was a devoted member of the United Methodist Church of Wilton, where she faithfully served for over 40 years as the church pianist and choir director. Her musical talents blessed countless worship services, weddings, and funerals. She generously accompanied many students for music contests and shared her love of music through her involvement with Sunday school worship time and praise band. Above all, the most important part of Joy's life was her family, cherishing every moment spent with them. She brought delight to her grandsons through prizes shared during visits and added special magic to the holidays. Joy will be remembered for her kindness, her unwavering faith, and her dedication to music. Joy will be dearly missed by her husband, William, two children, Carolyn, and spouse Ezekiel Gui of St. Paul, and Alex and spouse Kylie Coles Carter of Des Moines, two grandchildren, Gideon and Nico Gui, one brother, Glenn, and spouse Leslie Carlson of Isanti, Minnesota, her aunt, Yvonne Conroy, and one cousin, Julie, and spouse Van Failer. Joy was preceded in death by her parents, Leroy and Marion Carlson. Ronnie Deitch, age 66, of Davenport, passed away at his home on Sunday, May 10th. Cremation will be accorded and celebration of his life will be held from 2 to 4 p.m. on Sunday, June 14th, at the Halligan McCabe DeVries Funeral Home in Davenport. In lieu of flowers, memorials may be made to the QC Animal Welfare Center or the Scott County Humane Society. Ronnie Jean Deitch was born October 20th, 1959, in Rock Island to Dwayne and Viola Haas Deitch. He was united in marriage to Beth Feller in 1986. In August 2005, he met Mary Lou Grell Johnson in the Mississippi Valley Fair, and they were married on July 13, 2012. Prior to his retirement in November of 24, he worked for the Shields Sewing Center in Davenport for over 40 years. His holy trinity of teams were the Hawkeyes, Bears, and Cubs. He also loved to fish and play golf. Survivors include his wife, Mary Lou, daughters Allison and Karen Hotchkiss-Deach of Iowa City, and Julie, spouse Jared Rothloff of San Antonio. Grandchildren, Paxton, Benton, Rylan, and Maeve, sisters Rita Plank of Arizona, Linda and spouse Keith Shaw of Rock Island, and Karen Schaffman of San Antonio, brothers Dale and spouse Brenda Deach of Fort Madison, Gary Deach of New Boston, Iowa, and Gary and spouse Betty Vandekirk of Springfield, Illinois, many nieces and nephews. He was preceded in death by his parents, sisters, Vicki Jones and Barbie Deach, brother Rodney Deach, and brother-in-law Jim Plank. Online remembrances may be expressed at hmdfuneralhome.com.
0: Robert Eugene Duren, 93, beloved husband, father, grandfather, and dedicated physician, passed away on May 7th at his home in Portland, Oregon, surrounded by the legacy of a life well lived. Bob was born on April 11, 1933, in Davenport. Bob was a man of great intellect and steadfast devotion. After graduating from St. Ambrose College and completing his medical studies at the University of Iowa, he served as a physician at the University of Iowa from 1960 to 61, followed by a residency at L.A. County General Hospital. It was here that he met a young nurse named Signe Van Houten. They were married on August 18, 1962, beginning a 62-year journey of love and adventure. Bob's career in medicine took the family to Los Angeles, California, where he practiced at L.A. County General Hospital, Cedars of Lebanon, and Presbyterian Hospital, before eventually settling in Madison, Wisconsin, as a founding physician of Madison Radiologists. While he was a respected physician, Bob was equally known for his curious spirit. Alongside Signe, he traveled the globe, exploring China and much of Europe, always eager to learn from the world around him. A true partner in all things, Bob shared Signe's passion for history. Together, they painstakingly refurbished five historic buildings in Mineral Point, Wisconsin, dating back to the 1700s. While Signe ran their antiques business, Bob provided the steady hand and shared vision that turned old structures into homes filled with joy, story, and character. To his three boys, Bob was a pillar of strength, the just right mixture of discipline and encouragement. He was a patient mentor through many misadventures and a proud witness to every success. His family was his greatest pride, and he took immense joy in watching his grandchildren grow. He is survived by his children, Matthew Dernan, Jonathan Dernan, and Tim Dernan, and his cherished grandchildren, Mackenzie, Owen, Braden, Aubrey, Kaylin, and Chase. Bob was preceded in death by his beloved wife, Signe, who passed just 18 months prior to his death. A private family service will be held. He will be laid to rest along Signe at Mount Calvary Cemetery in Davenport. Online tributes may be expressed at www.hmdfuneralhome.com. John Tom Jansen, 90, of Rock Island, passed away Wednesday, May 6th, at the Friendship Manor in Rock Island. A memorial mass will be held at 10 a.m. Thursday, May 21st, at Sacred Heart Church in Rock Island, with visitation 1 hour prior to the mass at the church. Private burial will be at a later date. Memorials may be made to Sacred Heart Catholic Church in Rock Island. Tom was born February 17, 1936, in Iowa City, the son of John A. and Elizabeth Kranz Jansen. He married Catherine Keeley on December 27, 1958, at Holy Family Catholic Church in Davenport. She preceded him in death on March 3, 2018. Tom retired from John Deere and Company as division manager after more than 38 years. Tom was a member of Sacred Heart Church, Rock Island, where he was a lector, trustee, and on the finance committee. He enjoyed golfing, but most of all, loved spending time with his family. Survivors include his children, Ann and Brent Michelson of Des Moines, John and Julie Jansen of Pleasant Prairie, Wisconsin, and James and Lisa Jansen of Rock Island. His grandchildren, Sarah and Jordan Hosfer-Stieg, Claire and Ross Stickler, Andrew Jansen and Emily Jansen, and then great-grandchildren, Lyle, John Verstieg, and Margaret Ann Stickler. His sister, Elizabeth Jansen, from Phoenix, Arizona, and of course he was preceded in death by his parents. The family is grateful for the staff at Friendship Manor and the loving care that they gave to Tom. Condolences may be left at WhelanPresley.com. Helen Louise Williard, 85, of Davenport, passed away on Thursday, May 14th at the Harmony Davenport funeral. Services will be held at noon on Wednesday, May 20th at Zion Lutheran Church in Davenport. The family will greet friends from 11 a.m. to the time of the service at the church. Burial will follow at Rock Island National Cemetery. Memorials may be directed to the family. Helen was born on October 9th, 1940 in Davenport, daughter of Harry and Margaret Schaefer Bergert. She graduated from Bettendorf High School in 1958, and she married Ike Collar in 1960 and had three wonderful children. They later divorced, and Helen married Joseph Williard in 1979 until his passing in 2003. Together, they owned and operated Williard Trucking, which relocated them to Georgia in 1985. She was a very hard worker. She enjoyed driving her own tractor trailer and Harley-Davidson motorcycles. Helen and Joe traveled quite often. While on the road, she was part of the truck stop ministry. She loved traveling so much that she visited all 50 states, an accomplishment that she was very proud of. Of all the things she was proud of, being a grandma took first place. She loved her grandchildren more than anything. Those left to honor her memory include her children, Jeffrey and Susan Collar, John C. Collar, Julie Collar, and grandchildren, Emmy Collar, Zion Collar, and Cody Collar. She was preceded in death by her husband, Joe, and her parents, a goddaughter, Sarah, niece, Christy, and siblings, Harry, Harvey, and Alice. Online remembrances may be expressed at www.hmdfuneralhome.com. And finally, we have Patrick Edwin McLeaney, of 91, of Bettendorf, passed away Tuesday, May 12th at his home in Bettendorf. Interment will take place at the Rock Island National Cemetery at a later date. Patrick was born on March 1st, 1935, in Davenport, the son of Eugene and Annette McCullough McLeaney. He graduated from Bettendorf High School and joined the U.S. Air Force and served during the Vietnam War from 1954 to 57. He married Ruth Krumholtz in Fairmont, Minnesota on July 11th, 1959. Patrick served as a mail carrier for the U.S. Post Office for 35 years in Bettendorf before retiring in 1992. He shared 66 wonderful years of marriage with his beloved wife, Ruth, and together they found great joy in spending Saturday evenings out dancing with dear friends. Pat devoted 35 years to the United States Post Office, faithfully delivering mail throughout Bettendorf and becoming a familiar, friendly presence in the community. Along the way, he collected many memorable stories about the dogs he encountered on his route, some friendly and some a little less so. He was an avid reader who especially loved military history, and he treasured time spent camping, canoeing, and enjoying summer trips to northern Minnesota. In retirement, he looked forward to weekend ATV rides with friends. Pat was deeply proud of his Irish heritage, and nothing meant more to him than his children and grandchildren. The love, wisdom, and steady presence he gave to his family will remain in their hearts for years to come. Survivors include his wife, his Ruth of Bettendorf, Michael and Renee McLeaney of Eagan, Minnesota, Brian McLeaney of Newton, Connecticut, grandchildren, Connor of Augusta, Maine, and Quinn of Falmouth, Maine, and sister Anita Reel of Spokane, Washington. He was preceded in death by his parents and sisters Clara and Jean. Memorials may be directed to no-kill shelters and humane societies. Online condolences may be shared with the family at www.mcginnis-chambers.com.
1: Turning now to the opinion section. It was originally published in yesterday's Quad City Times. First is called Rite of Spring. That's W-R-I-T-E, the Rite of Spring. It's written by Dan Moore, who is a retired Navy submarine captain. He published award-winning short stories, essays, poetry, and two novels. Moore writes, driving from Iowa to the western suburbs of Chicago for Mother's Day weekend, I got the inkling that the warm weather was here to stay. April's alternating a few hot days with downright cold nights and chilly mornings were behind me. The landscape on both sides of the highway was essentially one of big tilled field, separated only by intersecting grids of section boundary country roads, offering access to the true workhorses of agriculture, commerce, tractors. Passing acre after acre for the entire 115-mile journey, I saw farmers busy preparing their fields for planting, mostly corn, but more likely soybeans, too. Having not grown up in the Midwest, I'm not exactly sure what stage of preparation the fields were in. Some farmers were plowing under the stubble of corn stalks, leftovers from last year's harvest. Some were simply loosening the dirt, and some were dragging nondescript attachments behind their tractors, which performed, I'm sure, like something important for the entire process. Within a few days, they'll put seed into the ground, and now that the chance for freeze is finally passed behind us. What was fascinating for me as I zoomed by on the interstate were the seemingly endless, absolutely parallel furrows angling away and disappearing into the horizon. Every few seconds, another clutch of rows performed the same parallax illusion. This now, row after row after row, whizzing by, straight as converging arrows, full of rich black-brown dirt, ready to support America's breadbasket. I knew that if I made this trip a week from now, a thin green tinge would change that this all-brown landscape, as tender shoots would be poking through the surface to announce the beginnings of this year's crop. By the end of the month, corn plants will have grown high enough to hide the soil's brown cast, turning the entire field to a yellow-green that will softly wave in a breeze. Perhaps if I'd grown up here and witnessed this transformation from fallow to lush, from barren to blooming, I would be less amazed at this magical change happening before my eyes. And perhaps as an outsider, I'd be likely to attach the same majestic quality to farming on a grand scale than I do. After all, it's vital for our way of life, but for me, I marvel at it nonetheless. This summer, I'll watch the corn grow in its long rows, undulating with the rising and falling contours of the land, and love the rippling of the stalks' tassels when the wind caresses the fields. About mid-June, I'll begin to wonder if leafed-out stalks will ever reach as high as an elephant's eye by the 4th of July. And to my mind, they won't make it, but come that first week in July, I'm always amazed that they've indeed reached that metaphorical height. The rain and the sun will mature the crop as it grows even higher than I am tall, until late September when the green starts to fade. Within a few more weeks around Halloween, the once lush stalks will have withered to the color of hay. And shortly thereafter, big monster machines will attack the fields, devouring multiple rows with each pass, leveling wide swaths until nothing is left but stubble, alongside large rolling bins overflowing with golden kernels waiting to be towed to the silo. From there, the crop will be sold to processing plants around the world and turned into cornflakes, oil, feed, flour, and myriad of other consumer end products. And back in the fields, the geese and pheasants will happily glide into the inn to glean morsels of grain the big machines have left behind. I don't know why I look so expectantly at those bare fields in the late spring, but I do. And if I could come up to the International Space Station, I'd see these fields extending across one vast Eden, reaching from western Pennsylvania to Nebraska and from South Dakota to Missouri, millions of acres, thousands of square miles, all about to come to life. And here I live in the middle of this heartland of abundance with a ringside seat. There are other American farming regions, truck gardens in New Jersey, vegetable fields in California's San Joaquin Valley, and wheat fields from western Canada to Washington to the Dakotas and south to northern Texas. But nothing can compare to the American Midwest for grand-scale agricultural production. Growing food is the largest business of America by far. It dominates our landscape with not only the grandeur of its scope and human energy, but also with its silent importance to every American. These were my not-so-fleeting thoughts as I drove through this great land of ours this past week in May. God truly blessed America.
0: We have three letters to the editor today. Chris Kaffenberger from Clinton writes, considerations on U.S. energy policy. From my understanding, the drill, baby, drill Republican mantra from the 2008 and Trump's 2024 campaign, that should be 2018, was about loosening environmental regulations to make energy more affordable and less reliant on foreign oil. Since 2024, the U.S. has been a net exporter of petroleum products. Most U.S. refineries cannot process American crude oil. They're built for thicker Mideast oil. Thus, we are at the mercy of foreign oil. So, while big oil converts or builds refineries to process American crude, we pay the price and are not energy dependent, but will sacrifice our environment to import foreign oil. From Tom Cruise of Bettendorf, compliant Congress. Donald Trump portrays himself as a savvy businessman, but he only as he enriches himself and his family through his presidency. For our country, however, he is a disaster. His random application and weaponization of the tariff system has created chaos for small business farmers. Markets lost are difficult to reestablish. His solution is to offer a $12 billion payout to farmers this year. What happens in future years? The One Big Beautiful Bill Act included in the One Big Beautiful Bill is $70 billion to fund ICE, and that is an increase of $60 billion from 2024. It's more than all the other federal law enforcement agencies combined. The FBI agent is $11 billion by comparison. And what citizens receive is a cut to Obama subsidies, resulting in 4 million people dropping health insurance coverages due to cost, cuts to Medicaid of an estimated $1 trillion over the next 10 years. These cuts do not create savings. They only shift the cost of care to hospitals and health providers to pay for uncompensated care. People don't stop getting ill due to inability to pay for care. The largest fraud was being passed on to taxpayers is the spending deficit created by the One Big Beautiful Bill. The CBO estimates a $3 trillion increase in the budget deficit over the next 10 years due to tax cuts. This is a burden on future generations. Donald Trump didn't create this deficit on his own. He was aided by a compliant Congress. And finally, our last letter from Tom Engelman of Davenport, accountability in government spending. Watching our illustrious commander-in-chief continue to push taxpayer funding for his illegal, ludicrous ballroom project that was supposed to be all funded by donors, remember the border wall in Mexico, reinforces how clueless he is on everyday American needs. Yeah, we all want a billion of our tax dollars flushed down the Trump rat hole. Just remember who brought you all this idiocy come November, folks.
1: Finally, a piece by Mark Schweibert on saving a symbol. Schweibert is a lawyer and former mayor of Rock Island. He writes, imagine attending a River Bandits baseball game at Modern Woodman Park without the majestic lighted arches of the Centennial Bridge gracing the background. or attending the annual Red, White, and Boom fireworks celebration on the 4th of July weekend with a dark space where the Centennial Bridge used to be, or going to any of the numerous riverfront festivals or concerts in LeClaire Park in Davenport or Rock Island's Riverfront Park without the Centennial Bridge framing the background as it spans the bend in the mighty Mississippi. Then think of changing all the television and marketing backdrops and logos that have featured the five lighted arches of the Centennial Bridge as a symbol of our area, quote, joined by the river, end quote, for the last 40 years. Well, that's the prospect announced on May 8th by the Illinois and Iowa Departments of Transportation to the Citizens Advisory Group set up to advise on the future of the Centennial Bridge crossing. At that meeting, the DOT's proposed demolition of the Centennial Bridge and replacement with a new, at most, single-arch, unlighted structure downriver from the current bridge, justified by the age of the Centennial Bridge and the fact it is not certified to accommodate 80,000-pound trucks, the two DOTs, with Illinois serving as the lead agency, are currently recommending the elimination of this iconic, historic, and symbolic structure. The DOTs have basically told Rock Island and Davenport that they will have to live with the unsightly rust and ongoing deterioration of the Centennial Bridge at our gateways until a new bridge may be built 4 to 6 years in the future, if federal and state dollars become available. If none of this sounds particularly reasonable, if we want to preserve this iconic and historic part of our Quad Cities landscape, a public meeting hosted by the two DOTs will be held to gain public input at the Holiday Inn in Rock Island on May 20th from 3 to 6 p.m. At that meeting, local residents from both Illinois and Iowa may be heard to express their concerns and objections to the seemingly disruptive and costly plan. It would be good as well to let our local legislators and city officials know our concerns. And that brings us to the end of the Quad City Times for today, Monday, the 18th of May, 2026. I'm Jeff Cassett. My partner at the microphone has been Lisa Horsch. 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

Welcome to a reading of the Mason City Globe Gazette and the Portage Messenger. Our first story for today in the Mason City Globe is flag-lowering bill signed. All public buildings must follow governor's proclamations. And there's a picture of water plant operator Caleb Hogan lowering the Stars and Stripes staff early Saturday, October 9, 2022, at the Water Administration Building in Cedar Rapids. Governor Kim Reynolds on Friday signed into law a requirement that public buildings in Iowa adhere to gubernatorial proclamations ordering flags flown at half staff. Governor Kim Reynolds on Friday signed legislation into law requiring all public buildings in Iowa to adhere to gubernatorial proclamations ordering flags flown at half staff, following controversy last year in Johnson County over a local official's refusal to comply with one such order. The new law, SF-2430, expands the reach of the governor's flag proclamations beyond state-owned buildings to all public buildings in Iowa. The legislation also authorizes the Iowa Attorney General's Office to investigate reported violations and pursue legal action to enforce compliance. Quote, in the aftermath of a tragedy, lowering flags allows communities to come together in mourning and to honor those who have made a great impact on our state or nation, Reynolds said in a statement. The changes this legislation makes will ensure flags across Iowa fly at half staff when officially ordered, acting as a symbol of respect for those whose lives and service deserve such recognition, end quote. The legislation was introduced by Republican lawmakers after the chair of the Johnson County Board of Supervisors, John Green, last fall defied an order from Reynolds to lower flags in honor of conservative commentator Charlie Kirk following his assassination. Green said at the time he opposed granting county recognition to someone whose rhetoric he believed harmed marginalized communities. He also cited what he described as inconsistent responses to political violence, pointing to the 2025 assassination of Minnesota Democratic lawmaker Melissa Hortman and her husband. Reynolds later issued an online statement condemning the attacks on Hortman and another Minnesota lawmaker. Previously, gubernatorial flag proclamations applied only to state buildings, though local governments and private entities were encouraged to participate. Reynolds also signed several other bills Friday, including HF 1036. The measure expands protections for human trafficking victims, strengthens prosecution tools, and requires standardized screening for children who may be victims of commercial sexual exploitation. The law extends the civil statute of limitations for trafficking victims from 1 year to 5 years and directs the Iowa Department of Health and Human Services to develop expanded restorative services and placement options for juvenile victims. It also broadens trafficking-related criminal definitions and updates procedures for victim testimony and restitution. Another measure signed by Reynolds, SF-2187, requires the Iowa Department of Transportation to verify the citizenship or lawful immigration status of applicants seeking driver's licenses or non-operator identification cards. Applicants without proof of U.S. citizenship must have their lawful presence verified through the federal SAVE database or a similar federal system. The DOT would be barred from issuing or renewing licenses for applicants whose lawful presence cannot be verified. The law takes effect March 1, 2027, or earlier if the DOT certifies implementation of the applicable phase of its new record system. The measure was part of a broader Republican push during the 2026 legislative session to tighten citizenship verification requirements tied to state-issued identification. Additionally, Reynolds signed HF 2185, which updates Iowa insurance regulations to protect the eligibility of people enrolled in health savings accounts and high-deductible health plans. Under the law, insurers may not apply certain co-payments or co-insurance requirements before enrollees meet the minimum deductible required for HSA-qualified plans unless the services qualify as preventative care.
military veteran spending. Iowa members of Congress are touting the U.S. House passage of the fiscal year 2027 Military Construction and Veterans Affairs Appropriations Bill, highlighting a $38.5 million investment for the 185th Air Refueling Wing in Sioux City and expanded support for veterans' health care and mental health programs. The appropriations bill now heads to the U.S. Senate for consideration. U.S. Representative Ashley Hinson, a Republican from Marion, said the legislation strengthens support for both active duty service members and veterans through investments in military housing, child care, and health care services. Hinson highlighted provisions expanding rural health care and mental health services through the Rural Access Network for Growth Enhancement, or RANGE, program authorized under her Sergeant Ketchum Rural Veterans Mental Health Act, which was signed into law in 2021. The bill also includes funding for veterans' health care, mental health and suicide prevention programs, homelessness assistance, and medical and prosthetic research. Lawmakers said the package provides more than $19 billion for military construction projects nationwide, including barracks improvements, military housing, and demolition of obsolete infrastructure. U.S. Representative Randy Feenstra, a Republican from Hall, also praised the inclusion of $38.5 million for the Iowa Air National Guard refueling wing at Sioux Gateway Airport. The funding is intended to modernize runway infrastructure needed to support the unit's KC-135 refueling mission. According to Feenstra's office, the wing has operated for years without sufficient runway capacity to support the aircraft's maximum takeoff weight, leading to repeated repairs and operational waivers. The 185th Air Refueling Wing supports aerial refueling operations critical to U.S. military and allied missions worldwide. FEMA recovery funding. Federal Emergency Management Agency has approved more than $11.8 million in federal funding for Iowa recovery projects as part of a broader $43 million package supporting disaster and COVID-19 recovery efforts across Iowa, Missouri, and Nebraska. The funding announced by FEMA's Kansas City Regional Office includes more than $8 million for Mercy Medical Center in Des Moines to reimburse costs associated with emergency protective measures taken during the COVID-19 pandemic. Another $3.8 million was approved for the city of Cherokee to repair damage to the city's Beach Street fire station stemming from past natural disasters. Overall, FEMA said more than $25 million of the regional funding is tied to COVID-19 response costs, while another $18 million supports recovery work from previous natural disasters. Trump aides rally Christian faithful at nation's capital. Hegseth urges Americans to pray without ceasing by Fedra Treven, Mike Stunson, and Jay Stahl, USA Today. And there's a picture.

Pete Hegseth, as well as Franklin Graham, Cardinal Timothy Dolan, and Rabbi Meir Soloveitchik. President Donald Trump read a passage in a video greeting from 1 Kings chapter 9 in which God warns King Solomon against turning away from him as Solomon consecrates the temple in Jerusalem. Hegseth, in pre-recorded remarks, invoked George Washington, the nation's first president. Let us pray as he did. Let us pray without ceasing. Let us pray with our nation on bended knee, Hegseth told the crowd. The event in the nation's capital, a national jubilee of prayer, praise, and thanksgiving, was billed as a call to gather a broad assembly of voices united by a love of God and country tied to the nation's 250th birthday. It's part of the Trump administration's Freedom 250 initiative, which is separate from the nonpartisan America 250 celebrations of the country's sesquicentennial. One speaker directly rejected critiques of the event as he addressed worshipers gathered in Washington. Quote, we know that we live in serious times because the Declaration of Independence itself is controversial, end quote, said Dr. Larry Arn, president of Hillsdale College, a private Christian school in Michigan. Quote, its meaning is contested and or repudiated. Its authors are condemned. This very meeting is criticized as an attempt to turn America into a Christian nation, end quote. In a pre-recorded video, Secretary of State Marco Rubio talked about the faith of American revolutionaries and traced the role of Christian faith through the expansion west, driven in part by missionaries who aimed to spread the gospel. Samuel Morse's invention of the telegraph and his first words on it, from the Bible's Book of Numbers, What Hath God Wrought, all the way to the astronauts of the 20th century who cited scripture to describe the sight of Earth from space. Quote, our nation more than any other was shaped, end quote, by the idea that faith brought freedom, Rubio said. Quote, this is who we are, Rubio said. This is who we've always been, end quote. Thousands of attendees waited in three-plus-hour lines that spanned several blocks in over 80-degree heat for the opportunity to hear the influential political and religious speakers and performances inside the National Mall. Others, like Eric and Lisa Kaiser from Waterford, Pennsylvania, listened from outside the adjacent National Museum of Natural History, where the speeches and music still carried through the crowd as people milled around the mall, enjoying the day's festivities. Quote, it's beautiful to see people come from all over the country to share this experience and hear the music and worship and rededicate America, end quote, Lisa Kaiser said. Eric Kaiser said the day's events gave people, quote, a chance to show there are other people out there that feel the same way they do, end quote, adding that Rededicate 250 fostered a sense of camaraderie among attendees. As crowds slowly filtered onto the mall, attendees tried to keep spirits high by handing out Christian reading material or Jesus Saves bracelets, while others joined together in worship songs. Organizers offered water to people waiting in line. Philip and Jennifer Day of Fluvanna County, Virginia, arrived the previous day for the Let Us Worship event outside the Washington Monument, though they said they hadn't anticipated the long waits and difficulty getting into Sunday's event, they still welcomed the chance to spend the weekend among people who shared their values and beliefs. Quote, there are a lot of us that don't care for Republican or Democrat, black or white or brown, tall or short, Philip Day said. We want to be around people of good character and treat each other well, end quote. Quote, with love, end quote, Jennifer Day added. Amid deep political and cultural divides across the country, Jennifer Day said she saw Rededicate 250 as an opportunity for people to come together through shared faith. Quote, there is so much division now, I feel like people are looking to see things kind of the way they maybe used to be. Being more unified, she said, and ultimately God's the only one who can unify us, end quote. Meir Soloveitchik, senior rabbi of Congregation Sherith Israel in New York and the only non-Christian speaker, gave remarks after a performance of Irving Berlin's God Bless America and talked about the Russian-born songwriter bearing witness to pogroms in his native country. The rabbi also told the crowd about the famous musician's gratitude.

who defined refuge in America, quote, at the very moment when darkness raged abroad and Nazism spread. God Bless America, Soloveitchik said, is not simply a song, but a plaintive prayer to God that America continued to be blessed, end quote. It is also, he said, quote, a reminder as hatred of Jews manifests again that hatred of Jews is utterly un-American, and that to sing this song is to be reminded that America's story is unique, end quote. A report released earlier this year by the Anti-Defamation League found that anti-Semitic assaults in the United States reached record levels in 2025. Senator Tim Scott of South Carolina, the only Black Republican in the Senate, delivered a rousing speech focused on his personal faith and religion's intersection with critical moments in American history. Quote, from the Civil War to World War II to the landing on the moon, Americans have looked to God for guidance, for peace, and for strength, end quote, Scott said. He said the same commitment to faith powered the civil rights movement, which was rooted in African-American churches. The senator called the congregations a body of believers who refused to let go of God. Dr. Alvedis King, the niece of Dr. Martin Luther King Jr., also connected the movement to which her uncle dedicated his life to the day's events, thanking Trump for inviting us to pray. The civil rights movement, she said, was shaped in the pulpits of America and sustained by the power of prayer. There are no obituaries in the paper today, so we'll move on to Trump threatens Iran as UAE and Saudi Arabia report drone incidents by Tala Ramadan, Reuters. A drone strike caused a fire at a nuclear power plant in the United Arab Emirates, officials there said Sunday, while Saudi Arabia reported intercepting three drones, and President Donald Trump warned that Iran must act fast after efforts to end the U.S.-Israeli war with Iran appeared to have stalled. And there's a picture of smoke rising following an Israeli strike Sunday in Zebden, Lebanon. Israel and Lebanon agreed to extend a truce on Friday, but it has failed to end the fighting. Emirati officials said they were investigating the source of the strike and that the UAE had the full right to respond to such terrorist attacks. A diplomatic advisor to the UAE president said it represented a dangerous escalation, whether carried out by the principal perpetrator or one of its proxies. The UAE Defense Ministry said two other drones were successfully dealt with and that the drones were launched from the western border. It did not elaborate. Saudi Arabia said the three drones it intercepted entered from Iraqi airspace and warned that it would take the necessary operational measures to respond to any attempt to inviolate its sovereignty and security. While hostilities during the Iran conflict have largely been scaled down since the ceasefire came into effect in April, drones have been launched from Iraq toward Gulf countries, including Saudi Arabia and Kuwait. The drone that got through the UAE's defenses hit an electrical generator outside the inner perimeter of the Baraka nuclear power plant, the Abu Dhabi media office said. Radiological safety levels were unaffected and there were no injuries, it said. UAE's Federal Authority for Nuclear Regulation later confirmed that the plant remained safe with no radioactive material released from the strike. The International Atomic Energy Agency said emergency diesel generators were providing power to the plant's Unit 3 and called for maximum military restraint near any nuclear power plant, adding that it was following the situation closely. During the war that began with U.S. and Israeli strikes against Iran on February 28th, Iran has repeatedly targeted the UAE and other Gulf states that host U.S. military bases, hitting sites that include civilian and energy infrastructure. And there's a picture of Iranian Parliament Speaker Mohammed Bagher Ghalibaf meeting with Pakistan's Interior Minister Mohsen Naqvi on Sunday in Tehran, Iran. Iran stepped up such attacks on the UAE earlier this month after Trump announced a naval mission to try to open the Strait of Hormuz, which Trump suspended after 48 hours. More than 5 weeks after a tenuous ceasefire in the conflict took effect, U.S. and Iranian demands remain far apart,
despite diplomatic efforts to end the war and reopen the strait, the world's most important shipping route for oil and gas. Washington has called for Tehran to dismantle its nuclear program and lift its hold on the strait. Iran demands compensation for war damage, an end to a U.S. blockade of Iranian ports, and a halt to fighting on all fronts, including in Lebanon, where Israel is battling Iran-backed Hezbollah. Trump, whose harsh rhetoric has failed to break the stalemate, said in a post on Truth Social, quote, "For Iran, the clock is ticking and they better get moving fast, or there won't be anything left of them. Time is of the essence," all caps, end quote. Trump is expected to meet top national security advisors Tuesday to discuss options for military action regarding Iran, Axios reported. And there's another picture of a presenter from Iran state TV firing a gun at a UAE flag in a studio Friday in Tehran, Iran. Trump held talks with Chinese President Xi Jinping last week without securing an indication from China that it would help resolve the conflict, and has previously threatened to resume attacks if Iran does not agree to a deal. A senior spokesperson for the Iranian armed forces, Abulfazl Shikarchi, said Sunday that if Trump's threats were carried out, the U.S. would face new aggressive and surprise scenarios and sink into a self-made quagmire. Iranian Foreign Ministry spokesperson Esmail Bakay said the U.S. and Israel had tried to shift the blame for destabilizing energy markets following their, quote, "unprovoked military aggression against Iran," end quote. The disruption to shipping through the Strait of Hormuz has caused the biggest oil supply crisis in history, pushing up prices. The U.S. imposed its own blockade of Iranian ports and said that as of Sunday, it had redirected 81 commercial vessels and disabled four vessels to ensure compliance. Ebrahim Azizi, who heads the Iranian Parliament's National Security Committee, said Saturday that Tehran had prepared a mechanism to manage traffic through the strait along a designated route that would be unveiled soon. Thousands of Iranians were killed in the U.S. and Israeli strikes. Thousands more were killed in Lebanon in fighting against Israel and the Iran-backed group Hezbollah. Iran and Lebanon agreed on Friday to a 45-day extension of a ceasefire there, though the truce has failed to end the clashes. And now on to nation and the world. White House ballroom, tax funding in doubt. Senate parliamentarian removes provision from massive spending bill by Nolan D. McCaskill. A U.S. Senate official removed security funding that could be used for President Donald Trump's planned White House ballroom from a massive spending package late Saturday, Democratic lawmakers said, imperiling Republican efforts to devote taxpayer money to the contentious project. The decision by the Senate's parliamentarian, Elizabeth McDonough, deals a blow to Trump and his administration, which has sought the money for security purposes related to the ballroom. Trump said the construction of the ballroom would be funded by $400 million in private donations, but Senate Republicans are seeking $1 billion in taxpayer funding to the Secret Service for security upgrades to the ballroom and other structures being built beneath it. Democrats have criticized the ballroom as an expensive and frivolous diversion by Trump at a time when Americans face rising costs such as higher fuel prices. Trump, a real estate developer turned politician, wrote on social media that it will be the finest building of its kind anywhere in the world. McDonough ruled that the security funding provision falls under chamber rules that require 60 votes to pass most legislation. According to the office of Senator Jeff Merkley, the top Democrat on the Senate Budget Committee, Republicans hold a 53-47 majority in the Senate. The parliamentarian interprets Senate rules, including whether legislative provisions are permitted. Republican senators still could revise the legislation to try to gain the parliamentarian's approval. Ryan Rass, spokesperson for Senate Majority Leader John Thune, said in a social media post that Republicans would keep trying, redraft, refine,
resubmit, Rass wrote on X. If Republicans do not succeed, they may be unable to include the ballroom-related funding in a $72 billion spending package they plan to bring to a vote on the Senate floor, with passage expected on a party-line vote with Democrats opposed. The bulk of the legislation is devoted to immigration enforcement. Republicans have been invoking a complex budget rule to try to secure passage without Democratic support. Quote, while we expect Republicans to change this bill to appease Trump, Democrats are prepared to challenge any change to this bill, end quote, Merkley said in a statement. Democrats have opposed funding for Trump's signature immigration crackdown absent reforms they have sought since federal immigration agents killed U.S. citizens in separate incidents in Minnesota in January. Republicans said federal funding for ballroom security is needed to ensure presidential safety, citing an April incident in which an alleged gunman is accused of storming a media gala in Washington that Trump attended. The administration has said the ballroom will modernize infrastructure, bolster security, and ease strain on the White House, which often uses temporary outdoor structures to host large events. World Health Organization. And there's a picture of a man being carried from an ambulance as he arrived Saturday at Bunia General Referral Hospital following confirmation of an Ebola outbreak involving the Bundibugyo strain in Bunia, Ituri Province, Democratic Republic of Congo. The Ebola outbreak hits Congo, Uganda. Agency declares health emergency of international concern, 80 dead, by Disha Mishra and Akanksha Kushi. An Ebola outbreak in the Democratic Republic of Congo and Uganda was declared a public health emergency of international concern by the World Health Organization after 80 suspected deaths. The WHO said the outbreak caused by the Bundibugyo virus does not meet the criteria of a pandemic emergency, but that countries sharing land borders with the DRC are at high risk of further spread. On Sunday, the UN Health Agency said in a statement that 80 suspected deaths, 8 laboratory-confirmed cases, and 246 suspected cases were reported as of Saturday in the DRC's Ituri province across at least 3 health zones, including Bunia, Rampara, and Mungbalu. One case was confirmed in the eastern Congolese city of Goma, a statement by M23 rebels said. A number of Americans in the DRC are believed to have been exposed to suspected cases in the country, with several exposures deemed high risk, including one that may have developed symptoms, Stat News reported. Reuters could not immediately verify the report. Officials from the U.S. Centers for Disease Control and Prevention told reporters Sunday the agency has reactivated its emergency response center for the outbreak and plans to send more people to its offices in the DRC and Uganda. Satish Pillai, CDC Ebola Response Incident Manager, declined to say whether Americans were among those who were infected, but stressed that the risk to the U.S. remains low. The DRC Health Ministry said Friday that 80 people died in the new outbreak in the eastern province. The 17th outbreak in the country where Ebola was first identified in 1976 could, in fact, be much larger, given the high positivity rate of the initial samples and the increasing number of suspected cases being reported, the WHO said. The outbreak is extraordinary, as there are no approved Bundibugyo virus-specific therapeutics or vaccines, unlike for Ebola Zaire strains, it said. Although one of the country's previous outbreaks was caused by the Zaire strain. The DRC-Uganda outbreak poses a public health risk to other countries, with some cases of an international spread already documented, the agency said, advising countries to activate their national disaster and emergency management mechanisms and undertake cross-border screening and screening at main internal roads. In Uganda's capital, Kampala, 2 apparently unrelated laboratory-confirmed cases, including 1 death, were reported Friday and Saturday from people traveling from the DRC, the WHO said.
The WHO said Sunday that a previously reported laboratory-confirmed case in Kinshasa, the capital of the Democratic Republic of Congo, tested negative after secondary testing was done. Bundibugyo virus disease contacts or cases should not travel internationally unless as part of a medical evacuation, the WHO said. The agency advised immediately isolating confirmed cases and monitoring contacts daily with restricted national travel and no international travel until 21 days after exposure. And that does it for today's reading of the Mason City Globe Gazette. Now we'll switch over to the Fort Dodge Messenger. Honors Heaped High by Bill Shea. The traditional green gowns and mortar boards weren't the only symbols of academic success the graduates of St. Edmund Catholic School wore as they walked across the stage Sunday afternoon to receive their diplomas. Almost all of the 35 graduates had cords of various colors draped around their necks, denoting community service, blood donations, and community college credits. Many were sporting additional multicolored cords, symbolizing high grade point averages, plus there were many golden colored stoles marking National Honor Society membership. Principal Maurice Rubel said the class of 2026 set a new standard for academics, athletics, arts, and community service. The classmates also matured a great deal during their 4 years of high school, according to Jack Elroy, who spoke on behalf of the class of 2026. Visibly struggling to control his emotions, McElroy said, quote, when you come to the first day of high school, you really don't know much about yourself. You don't know much about what's going on, end quote. But 4 years of classes, sports practices, and rehearsals change all of that, he said. After all of that, the graduates know who they are and are ready for their futures, he said. Monsignor Kevin McCoy, president of St. Edmund Catholic School and pastor of Holy Trinity Parish, saluted the parents of the graduates. Quote, parents, as you well know, you are the primary educators of your children, he said. We are privileged at St. Edmund to partner with you in the formation of your children. He also thanked the school's administration, faculty, and staff. Then he turned his attention to the graduates seated in rows of chairs in front of the stage. Quote, graduates, today we celebrate you and all your accomplishments, he said. McCoy said each graduate has their favorite memories of St. Edmund that are known only to them and perhaps a few close friends, but he expressed his hope that the graduates, quote, will long remember those hallowed halls, end quote. He added that high school graduation symbolizes a beginning as well as an ending. Quote, as you receive your high school diploma, we all know that the end of high school signifies the beginning of the next stage of your transition from adolescence to adulthood, end quote, he said. The graduates were called individually to the stage to receive their diplomas from John Engler, president of the St. Edmund School Board of Education. For the first time in recent memory, the school's gym was set up differently for this year's commencement, and graduates entered from opposite sides of the room. They bent in the center and processed down an aisle two by two to their seats. Soldiers from the Iowa Army National Guard brought the flags of the United States and Iowa into the room. The St. Edmund Choir sang the national anthem. Later in the ceremony, the five graduating members of the choir sang together for the last time. The school's concert band played a special number in addition to the traditional graduation processional. The Reverend Jake Rosenmeyer provided the invocation and the benediction. Our Journey is Just Beginning by Kelly Bloomquist. For one Southeast Valley High School senior, the path to Sunday's graduation began on the West Coast and circled back to the same small Iowa town, school building, gymnasium, and even stage that her father had crossed while graduating decades earlier. Quote, standing here today feels surreal, said Taylor Willardson, who told the story of how, like her mother, Lisa, she was born in Silicon Valley, California, and moved back to Gowrie, where her father, Terry, is from. I gained the best of both worlds, she said. I had a safe and loving childhood that only a small town can provide, and a vacation destination that required no reservations, end quote.
Willardson encouraged the family members and friends that packed the Southeast Valley High School gym to try new things and experiences, noting that she considered not signing up for music classes in high school, but did, and as a result found her passion in music. Willardson was one of 83 Jaguars closing out their senior year with a shared belief that as a class, they may come from a small town, but their experiences on the stage and in the classroom were larger than life. Quote, today is a mix of joy, nostalgia, and uncertainty, said graduating senior Daxon Machino. Growing up in a small town and going to a small school, every moment is a big moment. We come from a place where a class isn't just a list of names, it's a story. We have years of shared experiences, the same Friday night lights, school concerts, dances, and the same traditions that are now fond memories. We didn't just go to a school together. We grew up together, end quote. That shared story stretched back further than high school for most of the graduates, a point not lost on the seniors themselves. Quote, one second we were on the preschool bus, and now we're here, said graduating senior Malia Urban. We're all going to change the world, just not together. It is the end of our journey together, but it's not goodbye. It's see you later, end quote. Southeast Valley School Superintendent Brian Johnson acknowledged that collective journey as the class of 2026 gathered one final time. Quote, all of you here share this honor today, end quote, he told the graduates, their families, and the teachers who had watched them grow. By Monday, the 83 Jaguars will begin scattering to colleges and universities, to military service, and into the workforce. But before they left the gymnasium one final time, Machino offered his classmates a parting charge. Quote, we may be from a small town, but the world is ours to shape, end quote. For Willardson, who will leave Gowrie for Wartburg College in Waverly, the moment carried both weight and responsibility. Quote, I'm incredibly grateful for this experience, she said. Our journey is just beginning. Such a Special Place by Dana Becker. There was hardly a moment that Addie McCullough was not representing Manson Northwest Webster in some way during the past 4 years. She did so one final time on Sunday, saying farewell to the school she has called home while graduating alongside 50 of her classmates. McCullough, Bianca Aquino, Madison Becker, Josie Eldahl, and Thatcher Oswald were all valedictorians. McCullough, who earned 14 varsity letters while competing as a Cougar in volleyball, basketball, track and field, golf and softball, was also on the student council and inducted into the National Honor Society. She did all that while maintaining a 4.0 grade point average. Quote, looking back at the last 4 years, I have grown in ways I've never expected, McCullough said. Academically, I learned to manage difficult classes while balancing other responsibilities. As a person, I have gained confidence in who I am, end quote. Up next for McCullough will be Iowa State University in Ames, where she plans to study kinesiology while working to become a physician assistant. Quote, Manson Northwest Webster prepared me to succeed in my future by pushing me academically, she said. Manson Northwest Webster is such a special place because it is a small community and everyone is so welcoming. Quote, the teachers treat each student with respect and the environment is always supportive and welcoming, end quote. Like McCullough, fellow senior Christian Armspoker found a balance between his extracurriculars and studies. He was involved in baseball, golf, football, wrestling, the fall play, and radio broadcasting, earning varsity letters and academic achievements along the way. Quote, the last 4 years have helped me grow immensely mentally, he said. Being around all kinds of different people, being involved in different things, and just stepping outside of your comfort zone. Stepping outside of your comfort zone helps you grow over your high school years, end quote. Amspoker plans to take a different path after graduating and entering the workforce. Still, the classes he took at Manson Northwest Webster helped prepare him for that decision. Quote, Manson Northwest Webster helped prepare me by offering college courses the past few years and while also completing high school work at the same time, he said. That teaches you to multitask and use your time wisely by doing the things you need to do.
If I can say one thing to Manson Northwest Webster, I would say thank you for preparing me to be able to balance all sorts of things and still be successful in school and at home," end quote. Oswald, who addressed his fellow graduates and those in attendance along with Aquino and Eldahl, is headed to the University of Iowa in Iowa City to major in finance. He was active in cross country, track and field, baseball, student council, and FFA, earning multiple All-Twin Lakes Conference honors while qualifying for state. Quote, "Manson Northwest Webster feels so special because of the opportunity to develop close relationships in the school," he said. "Having the same teachers year after year allows personal relationships to be formed. Smaller class sizes also helped our class form connections with each other and even other grades." Quote, "Over the last 4 years, the most significant growth I've seen in myself, both in school and as a person, has been learning to strive to be the best version of myself. I've learned to push myself in all areas of my life, academically, in sports, and personally," end quote. Addressing her class Sunday, Eldahl encouraged her classmates to stay present in each moment. Quote, "Be where your feet are," end quote, she said. Oswald had similar advice for fellow graduates, which he first received from his dad. Quote, "Enjoy being in the stage of life that you're in," Oswald said. "If you're always preparing for the future, you'll miss today," end quote. The MNW Concert Band, under the direction of Erica Logan, played Gone But Not Forgotten, a piece that the band dedicated to former elementary band director Brad Bleem at a recent concert. Bleem passed away unexpectedly in 2023, shortly after he retired. The MNW choir sang From Now On, featuring a solo by graduate Orion Hansen. Aquino served as the student body president this past year, while Emma Jensen was vice president. Drew Tincher was the secretary and Oswald the treasurer. And Humboldt High School, Double Trouble and Marley by Hans Madsen. Twins Gwenny Hayden and Johnny Hayden celebrated becoming Humboldt High School alumni Sunday afternoon by wearing matching grad glasses to the commencement ceremony. They got to sit next to each other, and once it was time to cross the stage, chivalry won over. Quote, "Gwenny will go first," end quote, Johnny Hayden said. Gwenny Hayden plans on going to Iowa Central Community College to study in their culinary arts program. Johnny Hayden will also go to Iowa Central to become an electrician. Do they get along well enough to carpool? Quote, "It depends on our class schedule," he said, "so the answer is yes." Her interest in the culinary arts, baking in particular, meant that some of the treats at the graduation party were made by her own hand. Quote, "I made double chocolate chip cookies," she said. That was a bit of a surprise to her brother. Quote, "I'll have to eat some of those," end quote, he said. Good part of the show on Sunday was stolen by Marley. He's a white Labrador service dog who helps Cyrus Douglas with seizures. He had his own cap to go with a blue and yellow dog gown. Unfortunately, Marley didn't get a dog ploma. Quote, "I wish he did," end quote, Douglas said. Humboldt High School math teacher Kathy Beach had the enviable job of lining all of the 112 graduates up in order for their walk into the gym. Everything seemed to be adding up. "So far, so good," Beach said. She will miss her students. Quote, "I try not to think about it now," she said. "I don't want to cry," end quote. This year's student speakers were Joe Thurm, 2026 class president, and Kate Sievers, who was chosen by the students to speak. Thurm thanked those who had been involved in giving the class their education experience, including one group that's often overlooked. Quote, "I'm including the lunch ladies," he said, end quote. He also recounted an incident involving an attempt to make s'mores on the Bunsen burners in a science classroom that went somewhat awry. Quote, "The fire alarm went off," he said. "It turned out to be a drill. We actually hadn't activated the alarms," end quote. Sievers set the record straight a few minutes later when she spoke. Quote, "It was Joe that set up this fire alarm," Sievers said. "It wasn't a drill," end quote. And now we'll move on to obituaries. Paul Burmeister, Livermore. Paul died May 16, 2026 at Fort Dodge Health and Rehab Services. Services will be held at a later date. Memorials may be directed to the family. Judy Atchison, Brit. Massive Christian burial will be at 10:30 a.m. on Wednesday, May 20th at St. Patrick's Catholic Church, Brit.
Visitation will be held from 5 to 7 p.m. on Tuesday, May 19th at Ewing Funeral Home, Britt. Ruth Ingalls. Ruth P. Ingalls, 101, passed away Saturday, May 16th, 2026 at the Marion Home. Services will be 11 a.m. Thursday, May 21, 2026 at Loffersweiler Funeral Home. A visitation will be 1 hour prior at the funeral home. Audrey Rotz, funeral Saturday, May 23rd at 10:30 a.m. at Emmanuel Lutheran Church in Livermore. Visitation will be Friday, 4 to 7 p.m. at the church in Livermore. And Steve Daniels, Duncan. Steve Daniels, 65, passed away on May 16th. A celebration of life will be held at 11 a.m. Saturday, May 30th, 2026 at Foster Funeral and Cremation Center with visitation from 9 to 11 a.m. Messenger editorial. It's time to honor EMS providers. These dedicated men and women perform a vital service. In Webster County and all across America, teams of dedicated professionals stand ready to render medical assistance in emergencies. For some, this is their career. For many others, it is a volunteer undertaking that is performed in addition to their normal employment. It's impossible to overstate how important emergency medical service EMS personnel can be to just about any of us in a moment when knowledgeable help is needed fast. Honoring the men and women who handle this vital work is appropriate at all times, but especially so just now. That's because National EMS Week began Sunday and continues through Saturday. In 1974, President Gerald Ford proclaimed the first National EMS Week. Now the event is led by the National Association of Emergency Medical Technicians and the American College of Emergency Physicians. In Fort Dodge, pre-hospital emergency care is provided by the fire department. Its roster is filled with firefighters cross-trained as paramedics or EMTs, plus a handful of EMTs and paramedics who are not firefighters. The department has 5 fully equipped ambulances and medical gear is carried on all the fire trucks. On July 1, 2018, the Fort Dodge Fire Department assumed full responsibility for the ambulance service once provided by Unity Point Health, Trinity Regional Medical Center, in a transition that hospital and city officials say provides outstanding care in a financially sustainable way. The hospital had provided ambulance service since 1958 when it was known as Lutheran Hospital. That service continued as the facility's name changed to Bethesda General Hospital in 1969, to Trinity Regional Hospital in 1974, and to today's Unity Point Health Trinity Regional Medical Center. The Fort Dodge Fire Department is by no means the only provider of emergency medical care in Webster County. There are volunteer EMS units in Gowrie and Dayton, and the Otho Fire Department recently added ambulances to its fleet. Firefighters, deputy sheriffs, and police officers serve in a vital first responder role before the ambulances arrive. Last year, Webster County voters showed their support for EMS by making it an essential service and approving a new property tax levy to support it. Throughout the region, there are other EMS agencies ready to assist at a moment's notice. They include ambulance services operated by Van Diest Medical Center in Webster City, Humboldt County Memorial Hospital in Humboldt, and Pocahontas Community Hospital in Pocahontas, Calhoun, and Sac Counties. Both have countywide EMS systems. The public is grateful for the service of all EMS providers, and we are as well. When Officials Lack Vision and Refuse to Listen, by Randy Evans. At the risk of blurring the increasingly fuzzy line between church and state, here is a gospel reading for public employees and elected officials, according to Matthew. Quote, "But blessed are your eyes, for they see, and your ears, for they hear," end quote. Unfortunately, it does not take much looking these days to see government leaders bedeviled by lousy optics. Perhaps it is a lack of vision or just refusal to listen. Either way, these officials are doing and saying things that leave the taxpayer who paid their salaries perplexed. These episodes extend beyond mere public relations blunders as government leaders exhibit astonishing miscalculations.
One What in the World Were They Thinking example involves the 515 Run Club, a loosely organized Des Moines group that gathers to jog, socialize, and enjoy the outdoors. Its organizers told the Des Moines Register that city officials demanded they pay $4,300 in permit fees to use the Grays Lake and adjoining recreational trails. Not content with their demand that the 515 runners pay a use tax, city officials warned that police could get involved if the club refuses to pay. Unlike the Des Moines Farmers Market, the Iowa State Fair Parade, or RAGBRAI, events that close streets and require police at key intersections, the 515 runners do not disrupt drivers or impede emergency vehicles, and the club is not some commercial endeavor. Anyone can join. There are no dues, no sponsors, no application process or membership roster. The group's two founders simply post social media notices announcing when and where they plan to run next. Anyone interested can show up and participate. But Ian Knutson, recreation supervisor for the city parks department, said officials classify the club as an organized event that affects normal park use. Therefore, runners must prepay the city's trail event use fee. Pay no attention that Des Moines has invested millions building recreational trails that divert cyclists, skaters, runners, and walkers to safe places away from traffic, or that the city invests millions more in loans and grants to developers building hotels, businesses, housing, and athletic facilities as part of a broader strategy to make Des Moines more appealing. The parks and trails are open to anyone free of charge. That is where the bad optics come into view. If several dozen of your friends and neighbors gather at Grays Lake after spreading the word through text messages or social media, they are doing exactly what the trails and parks were designed for. But if several dozen 515 faithful show up at a pre-announced time, they risk running afoul of the Parks Department and possibly the police. Forgive the cheap play on words. No matter how city leaders may wish to frame it, the city's view looks neither welcoming nor wise. Here's another example of political cluelessness. Last week, Governor Kim Reynolds announced that the chief executive of the Iowa Public Employees Retirement System, the massive pension fund known as IPERS, resigned 1 month after he was placed on paid administrative leave. Reynolds also disclosed that the chief benefits officer for IPERS had been fired following a month-long investigation. Keep in mind that it was Reynolds who hired CEO Gregory Smazarashki in 2020. Then benefits officer Stephen Herbert joined the agency in March 2025, having been hired by Smazarashki. The governor offered no explanation of the investigation's findings or why Smazarashki quit and Herbert was fired. Days earlier, however, Tyler Jett reported for the Des Moines Register that the Kentucky Public Pensions Authority had fired Herbert from his job as its chief investments officer in 2022. According to the news report, Herbert faced allegations he was difficult to work with, failed to follow instructions, and repeatedly clashed with the pension authority's attorney. Herbert later sued Kentucky, claiming he was fired for trying to expose financial improprieties. A judge dismissed that lawsuit 4 months before Herbert was hired by IPERS. Here again, the optics are hard for most of us to miss. Reynolds and other Republican leaders rightly criticized the Des Moines School Board last year for inadequately investigating Ian Roberts before hiring him as superintendent of Des Moines Public Schools. After Roberts was arrested on federal immigration charges and questions surfaced about his falsified academic credentials, Reynolds said the school board's lack of due diligence amounted to negligence and showed why stronger background checks are needed. This spring, those concerns prompted the Iowa legislature to change government hiring laws. New public employees must be screened through the federal E-Verify system to confirm prospective workers' immigration status. That history matters because of the workplace concerns surrounding Herbert's employment by Kentucky state government and his relationship as a former colleague of Smazarashki. IPERS officials did not need E-Verify to uncover those concerns. A simple Google search would have raised red flags about Herbert, red flags Iowa officials apparently failed to see. Maybe the two episodes discussed here really are nothing more than bureaucratic oversights and clumsy judgment calls. One hopes so.
If public officials can plainly see warning signs, hear legitimate concerns, and still press ahead as though neither exists, the problem becomes something more troubling, a government culture that mistakes accountability for inconvenience and public skepticism for nuisance. In moments like these, taxpayers may recall Matthew's words from long ago and may cling to a remarkably simple expectation that the people entrusted with public authority will keep their eyes open, their ears attentive, and their judgment grounded in common sense. Randy Evans is the executive director of the Iowa Public Information Council. World Series encore for Tritons. The number 9 Iowa Central sweeps at Williston State to qualify for a second consecutive season by Eric Pratt. For just the 11th time in program history, the Iowa Central baseball team is headed to the NJCAA World Series. Forgive the 9th-ranked Tritons if they aren't impressed by their own accomplishments to date. Head coach Eric Stein's squad was all business over the weekend in a North Plains district final, sweeping Williston State and sealing their second consecutive trip to Enid, Oklahoma, with a 9-3 victory here on Saturday. Iowa Central, 50-10 overall, dominated the best of three series with the Tetons, 47-15, flanking their 12-3 rout on Friday with more of the same to clinch a berth to Nationals. Quote, fortunately, we've been pretty tough and balanced 1 through 9 in the lineup so far this season, which is a recipe for success, Stein said. We haven't had to rely on just one or a small handful of guys. Everyone is contributing. We've been creating runs in different ways and executing, which can make any ball club tough to slow down, end quote. Wyatt Myers homered and knocked in 3 in the clinching win, while Parker Studman went 4 for 4 with 2 runs scored. Several different Tritons drove in runs, and 7 also crossed home plate. Ahead just 4-3 in the bottom of the 8th inning, Iowa Central, the designated home team on Saturday, broke things wide open with a 5-run frame. Leadoff hitter George McIntyre, the ICCAC Offensive Player of the Year, went 3 for 5 with 2 runs scored. Bryson Carpenter and Ben Jones were both 2 for 4. Quote, we were actually facing 2 really strong pitchers both Friday and Saturday, Stein said. We were patient at the plate, working counts when we weren't aggressive. And that does it for today's reading of the Mason City Globe-Gazette and the Fort Dodge Messenger. I'm your reader, Nita. 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

Hello and welcome to Iris. Thank you for joining us here for the reading of the Waterloo Cedar Falls Courier for Monday, May 18th. I'm your volunteer reader, Bob Young. Let's begin by reading the weather forecast first thing. This one comes from the National Weather Service. Today, showers are likely, a slight chance of thunderstorms in the morning, then a chance of thunderstorms in the afternoon. Humid with highs in the lower 80s. South winds 15 to 20 miles per hour, with gusts up to 30 miles per hour. Chance of rain today is 70%. For tonight, there are more showers and another chance of thunderstorms, mainly in the evening. Lows in the upper 50s, and the chance of rain is nearly 100%. Then tomorrow, it'll be partly sunny, highs in the upper 60s. And tomorrow night, mostly cloudy, with lows in the 40s. Wednesday, expect partly sunny skies, with highs in the lower 60s. And for Wednesday night, partly cloudy, lows in the lower 40s. Thursday, it'll be mostly sunny, with highs in the mid-60s. Thursday night, partly cloudy in the evening, then becoming mostly cloudy, lows in the mid-40s. And then Friday, expect mostly sunny day with highs around 70. Now turning to the front page of the Courier, we find two stories to read, and the top one is titled, A More Perfect Union? Fight for Civil Rights Continues in Waterloo as America Turns 250. Our journalist for this story is Maria Cooper. Dateline Waterloo. Black history is American history. That sentiment is held by many in Waterloo, which has the highest percentage of black residents per capita in Iowa at nearly 17% as of 2024. But it was not always that way. In 1910, there were less than 20 black residents in Waterloo. By the end of 1915, there were around 500, and by 1920, that number doubled to 1,000. Journey from the South. In 1915, the black population drastically increased as men from southern states followed promises of wages for working on the Illinois Central, now Canadian National Railroad. The railroad advertised jobs due to a strike by mostly white workers as company tried to keep business chugging along. Waterloo was the major crossroad between Chicago, St. Louis, and Minneapolis, and with the rail yard on East 4th Street shut down, service throughout the Midwest would be affected. America at 250, the story still unfolding. The story is part of an ongoing series exploring the 250th anniversary of the United States in 2026. Visit our website to read better stories in the series and share your own. Quote, if African Americans would have never come here in 1915 and worked for the railroad, Waterloo may not be the Waterloo that we know today. Ryan Madison, the board president of Waterloo's African American Historical and Cultural Museum, said, quote, it could have been one of those situations where the railroad comes like, we're just going to shut down and move somewhere else. Waterloo may not be the metropolis that we know it as today. Hundreds of black men left their families, a majority from Mississippi, with free passes from the railroad for anyone willing to come to work in Waterloo. These men did not know about the strike. After Illinois Central started hiring black men, Rath Packing, John Deere, and other large factories followed suit. Rath, founded in 1891, did not hire black people until 1920. As factory jobs became available, more people moved up from the South. But with an influx of people, a housing shortage emerged. Many of the railroad workers lived in train boxcars with their families. One of those boxcars now houses the African American Museum. Apart from the cars, black residents were restricted to an area called the Black Triangle or Smoky Row.
between the railroad and Sumner and Mobile streets. That area was rife with criminal activity, such as bootlegging and prostitution, which sustained stereotypes of black people to white residents, despite white residents being involved in those activities. Confinement of black residents in the area became enforced in the 1920s when the Waterloo Board of Realtors implemented race-based housing covenants. People of color could not buy houses in certain parts of town, resulting in redlining and segregation. Quote, "That's an ugly history in itself," Madison said. "What you're doing is you're putting your knee on a person's neck because you don't want to see them just because of the color of their skin," unquote. Early fight for civil rights. In the neighborhoods north of the river and rail yard, the first black church was organized in 1911. Bess Chapel, now Payne Memorial African Episcopal Church, was started by the Reverend I.W. Bess. A year later, Antioch Baptist Church was founded. Bess was a major civil rights leader and was known by the black community to bring their issues to the white city council. In 1914, he led the fight to allow black residents to swim in the Cedar River, which the council wanted to prevent. He negotiated with the city, allowing black people to swim there, but accepted restrictions on the use of the municipal bathhouse and rental of bathing suits. When the highly controversial and racist film Birth of a Nation came to Waterloo a year later, Bess and other AME church members delivered a petition to then-Mayor R.C. Thompson. The petition asked the city to cancel the permit granted to show the movie, saying it would further divide the community and could result in the violence against the black population. The black characters in the film, mostly white actors in blackface, portrayed black people in a negative light while painting the Ku Klux Klan as heroic. That letter was ignored, and the film was shown at the Waterloo Theater. The film reel was even protected by guards after a reel was destroyed in Mason City after protest by black residents there. But Bess was right. KKK presence increased in Waterloo, with meetings advertised in the Courier at the Electric Park Ballroom. In 1924, there was a rally in downtown Waterloo that several hundred attended. About 30 years later, a completely different ad ran in the Courier, a 1959 visit from the Reverend Martin Luther King Jr. was announced. Quote, "America's Gandhi," it wrote, "spoke at West High School, thanks to an invitation from the late Anna Mae Weems." While in Waterloo, King and his wife visited the Waterloo Public Library, Washington Park, the Blacks Building, East High, area churches, and the Russell Lamson Hotel. Waterloo Post-Civil Rights Act. Racism unfolded in other ways before the passage of the 1965 Civil Rights Act. Willie Mae Wright, who is now 94, is one of Waterloo's original civil rights crusader. She was turned down for jobs at Rath and Deere because she was black. Despite graduating from the now defunct Gates Waterloo Business College around 1960. Quote, "They promise you employment once you graduate, and they had called Deere's and they were seeking employment from me," Wright said. "But when I showed up as a black person, so then they didn't need anybody," unquote.

1967 to 68 for East High students who were fed up with school administration by the lack of black teachers and an African American history class. One of those students was Wright's daughter. Her son, Alvin, also attended East at the time. Quote, "As far as students at East High, we pretty much got along as whites and blacks. There wasn't any unrest or anything like that," Alvin Wright said. "There wasn't any animosity or anything with the students. The whole thing was we wanted teachers that looked like us," unquote. East High students gave the principal a list of grievances and ideas on how to lessen discrimination. He refused to implement the requests, and students protested and walked out, which shut down the school for 3 days. The protest came to a head during an East High School football game at Sloan Wallace Stadium on September 13, 1968, with St. Joseph of Westchester, Illinois. Tensions were already high when police attempted to arrest a black child. Black students then fought and argued with police, and police escalated the situation by using clubs and chemical mace on the children. The situation turned into a riot, resulting in vandalization and arson as students walked from the stadium to their homes. Shepherd's Lumber Company was set on fire, with flames spreading to 3 houses. There was also an attempt to set East High on fire. The riot lasted until midnight, and the National Guard was called in the next day. 13 young black people were arrested. In 1972, black parents, students, and residents held a rally that began in Sullivan Park and marched to the school district's administration building and into then-Superintendent George Detzelmeyer's office. One of these parents was Willie Mae Wright. The group presented demands regarding the treatment of black children at predominantly white schools. The last straw came after a West Junior High teacher read, quote, "Little Black Sambo and the Preacher's Watermelon" to her class. The school only had 3 black teachers. About 30 participants were arrested without incident. Wright was not arrested. Madison, who worked to preserve black history in Waterloo, said he recently held an event at East High detailing the city's civil rights history. He said many students were not aware of the events that happened at their own school. "Continuing the conversation is important," he said. Quote, "If we don't know where we came from and know the struggles that we have been through, there's a chance they can repeat themselves," Madison said. Quote, "I mean, if you look back in history, some of the things that are going on now are because we were miseducated about history. Now, they're repeating themselves," unquote. Now we have a column under the heading of The Bright Side, titled Vacant to Vibrant. Tour de Loo showcases revitalization renovations in downtown Waterloo. Story by Holly Hudson Hill. Dateline Waterloo. Quote, "That's where the beauty shop was, and we used to go out that door," said Deb Phillips, pointing down a hallway. Phillips was visiting her old stomping grounds, the Blacks Building, during this year's Tour de Loo, which featured 7 sites representing the area's historic preservation and revitalization efforts. Phillips worked at the beauty shop inside Donaldson's when the department store inhabited the building from 1979 to 1981. Over the years, the building has housed retail stores, restaurants, offices, even a comedy club. The building, a landmark of downtown Waterloo, built in 1913, is taking on yet another life as a mixed-use hotel and residential complex. David Deeds, president of JSA Development, greeted visitors to the building during Thursday's event and shared information about the company's plans for the site. The building at 205 East 4th Street will be a mix of hotel rooms, apartments, and retail space. Quote, "This will be the lobby, and that will be retail."

retail, and that will be retail, Deed said, pointing to locations throughout the main floor. The second floor will be half hotel, and the other half will be apartments. 3 through 7 are all apartments, and the 8th floor will be the ballroom event center, and about half of it will be apartments. That adds up to 123 hotel rooms, around 20 apartments, and 2 to 4 commercial spaces for restaurants, retail, or service businesses. The building's historic features will be kept largely intact, Deed said. Quote, "This is a historic rehabilitation," he said. The project is working to secure a spot on the National Register of Historic Places. Demolition work is scheduled to begin in late July, and construction could start in October. The $57 million project is expected to be completed by the end of March 2028. Another JSA project, the Stanley Steamer Building at 425 Franklin Street, focused on restoring the building to its pre-1980s appearance and transforming the interior into modernized retail and office space. The masonry building dates back to 1923 and served as an auto dealership for decades. Once listed as one of Iowa's most endangered properties, the Central Battery Building at 217 through 221 West 5th Street is currently being transformed into Battery at 5th that will include 20 apartments, studio, and 1- and 2-bedroom, a co-working space, a coffee shop, and a speakeasy. Cody Vaness with Provenance Architecture of Cedar Falls was on hand Thursday to share the vision of his firm and the developer, Astra Commons. Quote, "It's a whole community we are trying to create here," he said. The $6.6 million project will include an addition on the third floor. The building was constructed in 1916 for the Corn Belt Auto Company and originally served as an automotive service center with a battery charging room and car storage. While the high ceilings and large pillars just inside the front door gave a hint at what the building once was and could be again, visitors would have to strain their imaginations to get a clear picture due to its dilapidated condition. Quote, "We are just working on emergency repairs right now," Vaness said, patching the roof and shoring up walls. But renderings displaying for the tour show bright, open, clean spaces with exposed brick and polished cement floors. Quote, "It's kind of a raw industrial look," Vaness said. "It's a very unique space with a unique story. Sometimes less is more." The property was listed on the National Register of Historic Places in 2014. Other sites on the tour included Martin Lofts at 319 and 321 East 4th Street. The Hope C. Martin Building was constructed in 1917 and has been home to many businesses, including Schunemann's Drugstore and the National Tea Company and Food Store. The property still retains many of its original features, including mosaic tile floors, the brick and stone exterior, and oak trim. Also, Gino's Pizza at 321 East 4th Street. The first phase of this renovation is complete with the opening of Gino's Pizza in April. The second floor is being transformed into 2 apartments that will blend modern living with historic charm. And the Waterloo Industries Building at 100 East 4th Street, built on the site of the Riviera Theater, later known as the Paramount Theater. After that building was destroyed in a fire, the Waterloo Industries Building became the home of its namesake in 1998, and later the Waterloo Cedar Falls Courier. The building is now being converted into the new City Hall that will house city departments, council's chambers, and the Waterloo Police Department. And Park Avenue Bridge Marker, Park Avenue and Cedar Street.
The original bridge was built in 1938 as part of Franklin Roosevelt's New Deal. In 2024, reconstruction of the bridge began. An interpretive sculpture and signage honor its historic significance. And lastly, Court Works at 205 West Commercial Street. Though not on the tour, information about the 37,100,000 square foot facility was shared with tour participants. Located near the John Deere Tractor and Engine Museum, the project will include 8 full-size basketball courts and 16 volleyball courts. The space will also be available to transform into an arena for pickleball, wrestling, gymnastics, and dance. In case you missed it, fallen officers honored at police memorial ceremony in Waterloo. Story by Jeff Reinitz. Dateline Waterloo. Officers who lost their lives in the line of duty were honored during the Peace Officer Memorial Service on Wednesday. Among those commemorated were Waterloo officers Wayne Rice and Michael Hong, who were shot and killed during a struggle that broke out while responding to a noise complaint on July 12, 1981. This year marks 45 years since their deaths. Quote, "It's really good that people still remember," said Dave Hong, Michael Hong's brother, who attends the annual event with family. Quote, "You think that my brother and Officer Rife were killed for telling people to turn their music down, and that's what these people face every day," Dave Hong said. Waterloo Police Chief Robert Duncan said dangers of law enforcement careers are ever-present, noting that only 2 years ago, two Waterloo patrol officers were shot near Sullivan Park while trying to detain a suspect with a pistol on June 20, 2024. Quote, "This year, our hearts felt especially full of gratitude, full of reflection, full of reminders of just how fragile life can be in this profession," Duncan said. "It's that kind of incident that every officer and family silently fears." The officers survived the shooting and returned to the force. He said the incident was a reminder that every call, every traffic stop, carries a risk. He said the shooting was also an example of how connected law enforcement agencies are in Black Hawk County, as deputies, state troopers, and officers from other organizations responded. Quote, "What that shows is when tragedy strikes, we are all together," Duncan said. Waterloo Mayor Dave Boson was the keynote speaker for the ceremony. He earned law enforcement credentials as an arson investigator with Waterloo Fire Rescue and later worked as a police evidence clerk after retiring from the fire service. Quote, "Police Officer Memorial Week reminds us that law enforcement is more than a profession. Being an officer demands integrity, patience, and compassion," Boson said. Black Hawk County law enforcement officers killed in the line of duty include Adam Little at 2015, Waterloo Police Department officer who suffered a fatal heart attack following a shift in which he responded to a burglary in progress and shots fired call. Lance Deitch, 1989, Iowa State Patrol officer, originally from Waterloo, died when the patrol aircraft he was flying in, a search mission, crashed in Cass County. And Charles Whitney, at 1985, a state patrol trooper, died on June 16th when he was struck by a car on Interstate Highway 380 near River Forest Road exit in Evansdale. And William Mulliken, 1981, Detective Sergeant with the Black Hawk County Sheriff's Office, died in a two-car accident on July 14th while answering a call. Wayne Rice, 1981, Waterloo Police Officer, shot by James M. T-Bone Taylor on July 12th. And Michael Hong, in 1981, Waterloo Police Officer,
shot by James M. T-Bone Taylor on July 12th. Gabriel LaFrambeau, 1976, LaPorte City police officer, killed on December 9th when his vehicle collided with a semi-tractor trailer during a high-speed chase. William Melhorn, 1956, a Waterloo police officer, shot by a burglar fleeing from the scene of the crime in January. Everett Dutcher, 1945, a Cedar Falls police officer who was assisting firefighters when the fire truck he was on collided with a train. W. Fay Dilworth, 1932, Blackhawk County Sheriff's deputy, shot while attempting to serve a rape warrant. Vinton Margretz, 1925, Waterloo police officer who died in a motorcycle accident while responding to a call. William Gudenboer, 1920, Waterloo detective shot while questioning a suspect about a forged check. And Fred Widman, 1908, Waterloo police officer killed during regular patrol downtown. And John Bailey, in 1902, a Waterloo police officer who was operating a team of horses attached to a buggy while on the job when a passing streetcar frightened the team and the officer was thrown. Fire damages garage, shed, and vehicles in Waterloo early Friday. Story by Jeff Reinitz. Dateline, Waterloo. A fire destroyed a garage in Waterloo early Friday. According to authorities, the resident at 411 Hammond Avenue was working in his backyard shortly before 1 a.m. when the fire broke out. The flames damaged the detached garage and shed, as well as vehicles in the area. Crews from the Waterloo Fire Rescue kept the fire from spreading to the home. Waterloo man sentenced to prison on gun charges. Dateline Waterloo. A Waterloo gang member has been sentenced to prison on federal gun charges. Judge C.J. Williams sentenced 22-year-old Darian Deshaun Newman to 3 years and 1 month in prison on a charge of felon in possession of a firearm. The sentence will be added to prison time for related state charges. His prison time will be followed by 3 years of supervised release. Authorities stopped a Chevrolet Malibu on Butler Avenue and found a 9mm Glock 19 in the vehicle. Police also seized a 10mm Glock pistol, a 40-caliber Glock pistol, and a Ruger handgun. Newman was detained, and two 16-year-old males were also charged with minor in possession of a weapon. Authorities said Newman's DNA was found on the Ruger, which had an extended magazine and a laser sight. At the time of the traffic stop, Newman was on state probation for possession of a firearm by a felon and interference with official acts with a firearm. Police respond to report of gunfire Thursday night in Waterloo. Dateline Waterloo. Authorities are investigating gunfire Thursday night in a Waterloo neighborhood. Neighbors reported hearing gunshots around 10:35 p.m., and officers found spent shell casings in an alley behind the 600 block of Dawson Streets. No injuries or damages were reported. And now, listeners, we take this moment to remind you that you're listening to the reading of the Waterloo Cedar Falls Courier for Monday, May 18th on IRIS. That's I-R-I-S, the Iowa Radio Reading Information Service for the blind and the print handicapped. If you'd like to make a comment or suggestion about this or any IRIS program, please feel free to give us a call. Our phone number is 515-243-6833 or send us an email at iris@iowaradioreading.org. We'd love to hear from you. And now let's continue reading local news from your courier. Murder defendant claims self-defense. Former Hudson man
tried in 2024 shooting. Story by Jeff Reinitz. Dateline, Waterloo. Attorneys for a former Hudson man accused of killing an acquaintance in 2024 told jurors he feared for his life when he fired the shots. Quote, when Jake hears the words, I got something for you, blank, blank, blank, he reaches over. Jake is thinking there is a firearm that is about to be brandished. Defense attorney Conrad Kimmelish said, Jake is absolutely terrified for his life. Quote, it's dark outside, and Jake is shooting for his life, for his dog Gigi's life. He doesn't want to die in the driveway of his own residence, Kimmelish said. Jacob Lee, known as Jake Hamilton, 52, is charged with first-degree murder in the July 14, 2024, shooting death of 35-year-old Zachary Michael Drinowski. Authorities said Hamilton had earlier broken up a fight between Drinowski's wife and the wife's sister at the Hive Bar in Hudson and removed her from the establishment. When Drinowski, who wasn't at the bar, learned of the incident, he went to Hamilton's home at the Wagon Wheel Apartments to confront him. What happened next is in dispute. Assistant Iowa Attorney General Israel Kodiaga, who is prosecuting the case, admitted Drinowski, who had been drinking, shouldn't have gone to the apartment. Quote, this case begins with a poor decision, but a poor decision is not a death sentence. This case isn't about whether Zach should have gone to the door. The case is about what Jacob Hamilton chose to do next, Kodiaga said. Hamilton told police Drovinsky kicked in his door and attacked him while he was sleeping on his couch. He told police he was dragged outside. But prosecutors said there were no signs of a broken door, struggle, or injuries to Hamilton. Following the initial confrontation, Drinowski returned to his truck. Hamilton told investigators he realized his aging dog, Gigi, had wandered out of the apartment during the incident, and when he went to retrieve her, Drinowski yelled that he had something for him and reached into his vehicle. Hamilton said he was shoving Gigi inside with one hand and with the other hand fired blindly behind him with his 9mm Walther pistol. Despite Hamilton's spray-and-pray approach, Kodiaga said, all seven shots hit Drinowski, striking him in the back, torso, and leg. Kodiaga said Hamilton's account didn't match evidence at the scene and varied, including one version in which Drinowski charged at Hamilton and another in which he was driving off, hit the brakes, and returned. Other testimony. Jurors also got a first-hand look at efforts to save Drinowski's life after he was shot. Officer Tyler Schoem of the Hudson Police Department, the first person to arrive at the scene of the fatal shooting, testified most of Thursday afternoon. The shooting happened shortly before 3:40 a.m. It would be minutes before any other officer or medic arrived, and in those vital moments, Soam was tasked with being both. Soam's body camera captured his response as he detained Hamilton, removing a holstered Diamondback handgun and a knife from Hamilton's hip, and then moving on to Drinowski, who was bleeding beside the driver's door of his Chevrolet Equinox. Drinowski was alert and in pain. He asked Soam if he was going to die. Drinowski said he didn't have a gun, and Soam testified he didn't find a gun on his person or on the ground near him. In the background, Hamilton, compliant and on his knees with his hands behind his head, can be heard saying Drinowski had broken into his home. He noted that the Diamondback pistol wasn't the one he used to shoot, that there was another gun. Soam quickly found three bullet holes in Drinowski's abdomen and more on his back. Another gunshot wound could be seen on Drinowski's upper arm, piercing a large tattoo. Soam cut off Drinowski's shirt, and the only other person at the scene,
Dronowski's sister-in-law, Abby Oglesby, put pressure on the injuries as Soam prepared and applied adhesive chest seals. Whenever Dronowski began to fade and quit talking, Soam vigorously rubbed his sternum in an attempt to bring him around. After sheriff's deputies and medics arrived, Soam found Hamilton's other gun, a 9mm Walther PPQ pistol, near the apartment door, and marked where he discovered spent shell casings for investigators. One courtroom spectator lost consciousness during the body cam viewing, prompting the court to call a break for an early lunch. Following lunch, a class of some 40 Columbus High School students had joined the gallery. Defense attorney Nicole Watt asked the court to exclude the class from the remaining body cam footage. She was concerned any emotional outburst from the students would sway the jury and prejudice Hamilton's right to a fair trial. Quote, "The possibility for emotional response or shock is just too much," Watt said. Judge Joel Dalrymple declined to banish the students and issued a judicial explicit content warning. Quote, "You need to do a deep dive right now and ask yourself whether that's going to be a problem," Dalrymple said. "I don't believe I have the authority, regardless of your age, to kick you out of a case of this nature unless it becomes a problem," unquote. One student exited on his own accord. The rest responded with thumbs-up gestures and viewed the balance of the footage without incident. The Planning and Zoning Commission sends Viking Energy Center recommendations on to City Council. Article by Holly Hudson Hill, Dateline Cedar Falls. The Planning and Zoning Commission voted to recommend rezoning a portion of the West Viking Industrial Park, as well as amend the master plan for the area, which are initial steps in allowing the proposed Viking Energy Center to locate there. The commission also advised the city to block cryptocurrency mining or data centers on the property. The changes would amend the zoning of 48.37 acres within the industrial park from M1P, or planned light industrial, to P, public, as well as amend the future land use map to reflect the change related to 38.25 acres in the industrial park. Public zoning districts are reserved for government uses only, such as public utilities. Murder defendant claims self-defense. Former Hudson man tried in 2024 shooting. Story by Jeff Reinitz. Dateline Waterloo. Attorneys for a former Hudson man accused of killing an acquaintance in 2024 told jurors he feared for his life when he fired the shots. Quote, "When Jake hears the words, 'I got something for you, blank, blank, blank,' he reaches over. Jake is thinking there is a firearm that is about to be brandished," defense attorney Conrad Kimmelish said. "Jake is absolutely terrified for his life. Quote, 'It's dark outside, and Jake is shooting for his life, for his dog Gigi's life. He doesn't want to die in the driveway of his own residence,'" Kimmelish said. Jacob Lee, known as Jake Hamilton, 52, is charged with first-degree murder in the July 14, 2024, shooting death of 35-year-old Zachary Michael Dronowski. Authorities said Hamilton had earlier broken up a fight between Dronowski's wife and the wife's sister at the Hive Bar in Hudson and removed her from the establishment. When Dronowski, who wasn't at the bar, learned of the incident, he went to Hamilton's home at the Wagon Wheel Apartments to confront him. What happened next is in dispute. Assistant Iowa Attorney General Israel Kodiaga, who is prosecuting the case, admitted Dronowski, who had been drinking, shouldn't have gone to the apartment. Quote, "This case begins with a poor decision, but a poor decision is not a death sentence.
This case isn't about whether Zach should have gone to the door. The case is about what Jacob Hamilton chose to do next, Kodiaga said. Hamilton told police Drovinsky kicked in his door and attacked him while he was sleeping on his couch. He told police he was dragged outside. But prosecutors said there were no signs of a broken door, struggle, or injuries to Hamilton. Following the initial confrontation, Drovinsky returned to his truck. Hamilton told investigators he realized his aging dog, Gigi, had wandered out of the apartment during the incident, and when he went to retrieve her, Drovinsky yelled that he had something for him and reached into his vehicle. Hamilton said he was shoving Gigi inside with one hand and with the other hand fired blindly behind him with his 9mm Walther pistol. Despite Hamilton's spray-and-pray approach, Kodiaga said, all seven shots hit Drovinsky, striking him in the back, torso, and leg. Kodiaga said Hamilton's account didn't match evidence at the scene and varied, including one version in which Drovinsky charged at Hamilton and another in which he was driving off, hit the brakes, and returned. Other testimony. Jurors also got a first-hand look at efforts to save Drovinsky's life after he was shot. Officer Tyler Schoem of the Hudson Police Department, the first person to arrive at the scene of the fatal shooting, testified most of Thursday afternoon. The shooting happened shortly before 3:40 a.m. It would be minutes before any other officer or medic arrived, and in those vital moments, Soam was tasked with being both. Soam's body camera captured his response as he detained Hamilton, removing a holstered Diamondback handgun and a knife from Hamilton's hip, and then moving on to Drovinsky, who was bleeding beside the driver's door of his Chevrolet Equinox. Drovinsky was alert and in pain. He asked Soam if he was going to die. Drovinsky said he didn't have a gun, and Soam testified he didn't find a gun on his person or on the ground near him. In the background, Hamilton, compliant and on his knees with his hands behind his head, can be heard saying Drovinsky had broken into his home. He noted that the Diamondback pistol wasn't the one he used to shoot, that there was another gun. Soam quickly found three bullet holes in Drovinsky's abdomen and more on his back. Another gunshot wound could be seen on Drovinsky's upper arm, piercing a large tattoo. Soam cut off Drovinsky's shirt, and the only other person at the scene, Drovinsky's sister-in-law, Abby Oglesby, put pressure on the injuries as Soam prepared and applied adhesive chest seals. Whenever Drovinsky began to fade and quit talking, Soam vigorously rubbed his sternum in an attempt to bring him around. After sheriff's deputies and medics arrived, Soam found Hamilton's other gun, a 9mm Walther PPQ pistol, near the apartment door, and marked where he discovered spent shell casings for investigators. One courtroom spectator lost consciousness during the body cam viewing, prompting the court to call a break for an early lunch. Following lunch, a class of some 40 Columbus High School students had joined the gallery. Defense attorney Nicole Watt asked the court to exclude the class from the remaining body cam footage. She was concerned any emotional outburst from the students would sway the jury and prejudice Hamilton's right to a fair trial. Quote, the possibility for emotional response or shock is just too much, Watt said. Judge Joel Dalrymple declined to banish the students and issued a judicial explicit content warning. Quote, you need to do a deep dive right now and ask yourself whether that's going to be a problem, Dalrymple said. I don't believe I have the authority, regardless of your age, to kick you out of a case of this nature unless it becomes a problem, unquote. One student exited on his own accord. The rest responded with thumbs-up gestures
and viewed the balance of the footage without incident. The Planning and Zoning Commission sends Viking Energy Center recommendations on to City Council. Article by Holly Hudson Hill, Dateline Cedar Falls. The Planning and Zoning Commission voted to recommend rezoning a portion of the West Viking Industrial Park, as well as amend the master plan for the area, which are initial steps in allowing the proposed Viking Energy Center to locate there. The commission also advised the city to block cryptocurrency mining or data centers on the property. The changes would amend the zoning of 48.37 acres within the industrial park from M1P, or Planned Light Industrial, to P, Public, as well as amend the future land use map to reflect the change related to 38.25 acres in the industrial park. Public zoning districts are reserved for government uses only, such as public utilities, maintenance facilities, and public works yards. It does not allow private use, such as crypto mining or data centers. A utility substation is already located on the site. The meeting, held Wednesday, was a continuation of a discussion surrounding the proposed Viking Energy Center and the intention of Simple Mining, a cryptocurrency mining facility, to lease land from Cedar Falls Utilities at the site of the new power plant. Previous discussions also prompted resident concerns related to the location of the Viking Energy Center and its use of natural gas versus renewable energy. Susan Abernathy, CFU General Manager, addressed the commission Wednesday to clarify CFU's position and answer questions about the proposed power plant. Quote, "Our goal with this project is to balance system reliability with our obligation to be a good neighbor," she said. The zoning change is just one step in the years-long process of building a new power plant, which includes gaining the approval of the Iowa Utilities Commission, Abernathy said. She also emphasized the proposed site will not be leased or used for cryptocurrency mining or data center operations. Abernathy also said there will be additional opportunities for public input. Quote, "We have focused upon the importance of local control. That cannot be emphasized enough, while also facilitating generation that actually supports renewable energy on the larger grid and also effectively keeps electricity bills low," she said. "The perfect trifecta of priorities and why the Viking Energy Center is the optimal generation project for Cedar Falls," unquote. Abernathy also explained why CFU chose reciprocating engine technology for the new power plant. Quote, "I cannot emphasize enough how much more efficient it is than our aging infrastructure we have right now," she said. "Reciprocating engines are 50% more efficient than older coal-fired plants, and they have state-of-the-art emission controls." Quote, "These engines are fast starting, unlike Streeter Station. It takes 12 hours for it to be even warmed up, fired up, and ready to produce electricity. This is what is so great about this technology. The wind is very erratic and not predictable, so when the wind quits blowing, you need something to kick in right away, and that's how these reciprocating engines fill those gaps," unquote. Abernathy said the engines are dual fuel and renewable capable. Currently, it is natural gas with fuel oil backup, but can be modified to burn hydrogen or any other type of renewable fuel. Quote, "Renewable resources like wind and solar are essential and growing, but they're variable and dependent on weather conditions," she said. "Until long-duration energy storage batteries and other technologies are widely available and affordable, fuel-based generation remains necessary to ensure power is available
during extreme weather and peak demand, unquote. Abernathy detailed why the West Viking Industrial Park was chosen as the site for the new plant, saying it filled all the requirements such as access to an electric transmission system, being out of a floodplain, substation access, natural gas infrastructure, a large plot of land, and an industrial location. Other sites considered were Streeter Station, West 27th Street across from the high school, and the North Industrial Park. In contrast to previous meetings, where the room was full of vocal residents raising concerns about the new plant, several people spoke in support of it on Wednesday. Quote, CFU has the experts who understand what is necessary to build a power generation plant that is reliable, cost-effective, and environmentally friendly, as much as the technology allows, said Craig Johnson, a meteorologist and former CFU trustee. They also know where to locate it best to take advantage of what makes it most efficient, unquote. In addition, he pointed out the amount of land it would take to power a city the size of Cedar Falls with wind or solar energy, square miles even, and how wind turbines can have a negative effect on yields when located near farmland. Maribeth Sonson, chairperson of the CFU Board of Trustees, gave examples of what she said is CFU's commitment to sustainability, reflection of community values, and its firm direction toward a carbon-neutral future, including the adoption of the IPCC global goal of a 45% reduction in carbon emissions from 2010 levels by 2030, and a net carbon operation by 2050. Nate Nebbe, whose family home is adjacent to the proposed site for the plant, started his comments by challenging CFU's claim of neighbor involvement. Quote, there hasn't been any, he said. Certainly not from my family. He went on to point out that CFU should be looking at energy storage. Quote, what we're seeing right now is a 27% year-on-year decrease in terms of costs, and the improvements in technology are absolutely staggering, he said. Energy storage should absolutely 100% be part of the Viking Energy Center at this point. Resident Amanda Stocker, who lives near the industrial park, said she thinks power plants are usually built away from city centers, noting that Streeter Station was built many years ago without the benefit of what has been learned about them. Quote, but now we know better, she said. We know living next to a power plant affects our health in more ways than one, and it's kind of beyond my wildest dreams that we're proposing to build another power plant right in the future center of Cedar Falls, unquote. Cedar Bend Humane Society Indoor Dog Park opens. Dateline Waterloo. Cedar Bend Humane Society has opened its indoor-outdoor dog park. The dog park, 3225 Airport Boulevard in Waterloo, offers a safe, structured environment for dogs to play and socialize, featuring indoor climate-controlled spaces and outdoor fenced play areas. Other amenities include shade structures, enrichment obstacles, and a splash pad. Public sessions include both communal and private play options. Communal play offers supervised group interaction for $10 per dog, up to 1 hour, with each additional dog from the same household another $5 per hour. Private rentals include $25 for the standard yard or $50 for a deluxe yard, which includes the splash pad. Toys are only allowed in the private areas. For first-time visitors, advance online registration is required at cedarbendhumane.org/outreach. Once submitted, CBHS staff will follow up to schedule an initial visit and provide approval. After the first approved visit, guests may attend during public hours
without scheduling. Private bookings must be made in advance. The dog park will be open noon to 4 p.m. on Sunday. Dogs must be current on rabies, distemper, and Bordetella vaccines, have flea and tick prevention, and must arrive on a secured leash. All guests must complete a liability waiver before entering the park, and children under 8 are prohibited from the communal park areas. Revenue from the dog park will benefit the shelter. Quote, "This center is a direct extension of our mission to care for homeless animals," Christy Gardner, the executive director, said in a press release. Quote, "Every program offered at the Outreach and Education Center contributes to this mission. With proceeds from the indoor dog park and outreach activities going directly back to sheltering, medical care, and daily needs of the animals at CBHS. A ribbon cutting and open house for the Outreach and Education Center are planned for June, with more details to be released later. The shelter says residents should expect there to be low-cost vaccine clinics and a thrift shop with gently used donated pet supplies. Waterloo Youth City Council to hold end-of-year celebration Wednesday. The Waterloo Youth City Council will hold its end-of-the-year celebration from 5:15 to 6 o'clock p.m. Wednesday at the Waterloo Center for the Arts, 225 Commercial Street. And now, listeners, that's going to do it for today's reading of the Waterloo Cedar Falls Courier for Monday, May 18th. I'm your volunteer reader, Bob Young. Remember, you can listen to a recording of this reading of the Courier or of the other newspapers around the state that we read. Just visit our website at any time. That's iowaradioreading.org. And thank you for making IRIS part of your day.

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Hello and welcome to the reading of the Dubuque Telegraph Herald for Monday, May 18th, 2026. I'm your reader, Erin London. Opening to the front page today, Dubuque Dream Center Academy aims for growth. Private, non-denominational Christian school has 8 teachers serving 72 students and is wrapping up its second year. By Elizabeth Kelsey. Nakia Kimball stood in front of a classroom of fourth grade students at Dubuque Dream Center Academy on Thursday morning, guiding them through a series of comprehension questions about the story of Treasure Island. "What am I going to be looking for in your answers?" she asked. In unison, the class responded, "Evidence." "That's right, and you're going to find that in the text," Kimball said. The students split into small groups and got to work, some sitting at desks while others found comfortable spots on the floor. The Dream Center Academy is wrapping up its second academic year this month, with classes for the school's 72 students set to conclude May 29. The private, non-denominational Christian school is run by local nonprofit organization Dubuque Dream Center, which offers after-school and summer programming for school-aged children and teens. "It's been going well," Dream Center Executive Director and CEO Robert Kimball said of the school's first 2 years. "There's challenges as a new school, but overall we're seeing progress in the academic growth of our students and in the school culture." The school opened in the fall of 2024 in the former Fulton Elementary School at 2540 Central Avenue. The Dream Center purchased the building from Dubuque Community School District for $500,000 after Fulton closed in 2022. Currently, the Dream Center Academy's 8 teachers serve 72 students in kindergarten through 8th grades. Each of those learners is using an education savings account through a state program allowing Iowa students to use public funds to pay for tuition and expenses at accredited private schools, according to Robert Kimball. At Dream Center Academy, kindergarten and first grade are combined into one class, with separate classes for second, third, fourth, and fifth grades. 3 teachers serve the middle school students, one for English language arts, another for math, and a third for science and social studies. The school's staff also includes 7 school connectors who fulfill the joint roles of a paraprofessional, mentor, and activity coach, while also providing instruction for the students in areas such as art, music, and physical education. "So many of these kids play basketball, and they're really motivated by that," said middle school math teacher Paige Saba. "Having their basketball coach in the classroom to help with any behavioral issues mitigates them, so we can really focus on the academics." While Nakia Kimball and her class continued their discussion of Treasure Island, third grade teacher Denise Rodriguez worked with her class in an adjoining room. Rodriguez, who also is the school's lead teacher, has 4 students in her class. "The benefit of a small class is being able really been able to individualize their learning and give them a lot of attention to be able to help support their needs, whether it's a behavior or academic need," she said. Third grade student Jamari White, 9, said he likes a smaller class because there's less shouting and noise. Meanwhile, fourth grader Jackenzie Snipe, also 9, said she enjoys attending the Dream Center Academy because we have a good education. "I like when we can go and do things like field trips with the other classes," she said. Robert Kimball said the school has seen significant growth in academic proficiency rates over the past 2 years. He cited data from this year's Iowa Statewide Assessment of Student Progress, or ISAP, ISASP, which Dream Center Academy students took in April. Although the state has not yet released individual ISASP, ISAP, test results for the 2025-26 school year, Kimball said school officials have access to the data. Across third through eighth grade, 48% of Dream Center Academy students were proficient in reading, a 27% increase from last school year. Meanwhile, 67% of students were proficient in math, a 21% increase year over year.
It tells us that having smaller class sizes and being able to give the students more individualized attention works. And the progress we've seen is a direct result in only 2 years, he said. This fall, the school hopes to grow its enrollment to 90 students, increasing to 120 students in the 2027-2028 academic year. Robert Kimball said the school's recruitment strategy includes a combination of social media and online marketing, along with open house and registration events. The next is set for 4 to 6 p.m. May 21st at the school. Natasha Schaefer enrolled her son, Noah Smith, at Dream Center Academy when it first opened, after Noah had spent several years participating in the Dream Center after-school programs. At his previous school, Noah had struggled with behavioral issues and frequently received disciplinary referrals. Now, however, 9-year-old Noah is thriving in third grade at Dream Center Academy. The smaller class size is great for him, Schaefer said. His standardized testing scores have gone up and his behavior has changed dramatically. He does not get into trouble anymore. Schaefer also praised Dream Center Academy's Christian focus. It's great for the downtown area to have a private Christian school accessible to us, she said. Love That Lasts, a continuing series highlighting tri-state couples married 50 or more years. Faith has carried couple through 52-year marriage. Chuck and Joanne Olson of Dubuque raised their family while living in Europe and the U.S. by Thomas Gleason. Chuck Olson and Joanne Olberding knew of each other from work at John Deere's Dubuque plant. But one night in 1968 at Brothers 3 on Main Street, Joanne went out with a couple of her girlfriends and Chuck went to the bar with his friends. They met at the bar. For their first date, Chuck asked Joanne to join him at John Deere's engineering banquet. "Then after that, I got drafted," Chuck said. "We didn't see each other for 2 years. He joined the Army. They wrote a couple of letters to each other, but Joanne went on with her life. Chuck returned in 1972. The two went on some dates out to eat, and he took Joanne on the Mississippi River with his boat. Chuck bought the boat shortly after he finished with the Army. On weekends, we'd invite Chuck's friends or my friends, my family," Joanne said. "He taught a lot of people how to ski." The two married November 16, 1973, at Basilica of St. Francis Xavier in Dyersville, Iowa. "I went to so many weddings where people would just come to drink," Joanne said. "We had punch, but it didn't have any booze in it." So some of the guys at the wedding went out to change the tires on their cars in the parking lot, Chuck joked. Afterward, Chuck and Joanne drove to Florida in Chuck's Corvette. They spent time hanging out on the beach for their honeymoon. They lived in an apartment in Dubuque for a short time before moving into a home in East Dubuque, Illinois. Chuck continued to work for John Deere, and Joanne became a stay-at-home mom. They had their first child, Angela Olson, in 1976, and their second child, Eric Olson, was born in 1977. Late in 1978, John Deere asked Chuck to work in France for a few years. "Joanne was pregnant with our third child, and she said, 'That's okay, as long as you wait until he's born,'" Chuck said. Their third child, Corey Olson, was born on January 2nd, 1979. 4 weeks later, Chuck and Joanne traveled with Corey to a language school in Cincinnati to learn French. Their older children stayed with Chuck's mother. As soon as they wrapped up the training, they flew to France with the whole family. "We landed on our older daughter's third birthday," Chuck said. Their youngest, Corey, was 8 weeks old. The family stayed in a small apartment in Saint-Jean-de-Luz for the first year. Then they moved to a home with a yard about an hour and a half from Paris. Their home was originally built by the United States military when it was helping people in France after World War II. It had since been sold and was available to civilians. The biggest thing Joanne learned in France is how quickly children pick up a foreign language. "We'd go for a walk every day," Joanne said. "One day, this lady stopped and said something to Angela, and she responded. They just pick it up." The family visited every country in Western Europe except Portugal. "In every country, we taught the kids to say hello and goodbye, please and thank you," Joanne said.
The work trip turned into an extended stay as the economy back in the United States

a skill he first picked up in the Army. When I got drafted and went to Alaska, my brother gave me a little 35mm film camera, Chuck said. While in the Army, he and a couple of his buddies went to an Air Force base and waited for a plane with space for them. They flew to Japan. We went to the World Table Tennis Championships, Chuck said. Then we bought some cameras because you can buy cameras for almost exactly half the price they were in the United States. He still photographs some professional events in nature as a hobby. Now Chuck and Joanne have 5 grandchildren. Their secret to their over 52-year marriage is their faith and the support of their families. Chuck converted to Catholicism nearly 40 years ago. I received my first communion just a few weeks before our daughter did, Chuck said. Joanne grew up Catholic, and the couple has always attended church together. Faith keeps you focused on what's important, Chuck said. Do You Know a Long Married Couple? Love That Lasts is a series highlighting local couples who've been married for at least 50 years. To nominate a couple to be featured in this series, contact reporter Thomas Gleason at 563-588-5655 or thomas.gleason@thmedia.com. Be sure to include the couple's names, city of residence, contact information, and how long the two have been married. Local officials work to make public information more accessible. New ADA rules have been postponed, but will require technological upgrades that come with additional costs, by Chris Gray. New technology means people with visual and hearing impairments can have better access to the public business of their local government than ever before, but it comes at a cost. In 2024, the Biden administration proposed new, stricter rules requiring local governments to adhere to rigorous new standards, ensuring that the intent of the Americans with Disabilities Act shall be followed. Those rules, set to take effect last month, were postponed until next April, giving local governments more time to conform to the guidelines, which Dubuque city officials concede they needed for certain technologies, such as providing audio descriptions for videos. Governments representing more than 50,000 people will have until April 26, 2027, while smaller governments will have until a year later in 2028. Some of this technology, like the screen reader, is not new. Early models were first developed in the 1980s, and by 2000, Microsoft began integrating basic screen software into its platform, as did competitors such as Apple. The adaptive technology converts not only text into sound, but also describes graphics and other elements on a web page. A Braille terminal can translate them into Braille with round tip pins. Public Information Officer Randy Gale said the city had already been working to make its web pages more accessible and designed to be compatible with screen readers. We've been aware of it and trying to do more and more with it, Gale said. The new rules require a specific set of technical standards be met, known as the Web Content Accessibility Guidelines, version 2.1AA. These standards might not be clear for a casual observer, so local governments have purchased expensive software to scan web pages, apps, and online documents to ensure they can meet the criteria. It's not something we can tell just by looking at it, said communications specialist Kristen Hill. City officials chose to use Acquia, which has a cost of $8,100 a year. This program scans the website and flags potential problems weekly, but it still needs human assistance, which staff will address manually. Acquia also checks for the luminosity ratio, which makes sure the contrast and hue are effective for reading and won't cause issues with people with disabilities such as color blindness. Adequate contrast is good design, but the technology applies these more technical requirements, Gale said. Beyond helping ensure compliance, these new technologies can work much faster than manual applications to get large volumes of data up to standard. The City of Dubuque website has about 1,500 web pages with 1,400 images and 18,000 hyperlinks. Hill said she processed

the PDF for the 30-page strategic plan for the fire department by hand, and it took 2 hours. The strategic plan is just one of the 13,300 documents that the city hosts online, some of which are hundreds of pages long. For the city's large volume of PDFs, the city pays $13,300 a year for Doc Access, which uses advanced algorithms and machine learning to convert the documents and make them usable for screen readers and other assistive technology. This program processed the city's virtual warehouse of existing documents within 24 hours. The legal advocacy group Disability Rights Iowa is not happy the deadline was extended. The delay of implementing the digital access guidelines by another year is frustrating and unfortunate, said Cindy Miller, the group's legal director. Compliance with the benchmarks would grant people with disabilities equal access to state and local government services such as schools, courts, public benefits, and even voting information. At Dubuque County, Information Technology Director Jared Shipley said the county government was able to meet all of the requirements for the new regulations before this year's deadline. The county does not provide videos aside from coverage of government meetings. For meetings, the county uses Zoom, which comes with talk-to-text features that allow people to read what's happening without hearing the meetings. Zoom has built-in accessibility features, Shipley said. As with the city, these technologies have an annual cost, which amounts to about $18,900 for Dubuque County. Shipley said the county uses AudioEye to scan its website to maintain compliance at a cost of $12,500 a year. The county converted its PDFs to a more usable format with the RecitMe PDFs Intercept program at a rate of $6,400 a year for 3 years. Shipley said AudioEye helps identify missing labels and fixes accessibility issues so that they can read aloud with a screen reader, which is essential for blind people navigating the internet and can also help people with visual impairments, illiteracy challenges, or learning disabilities. I truly believe that it's a good thing that we provide these accessibility features to people who need it, Shipley said. Turning to the second page, free-for-all tri-state activities easier on your wallet. And at the top of the page, there is a horizontal photograph, very colorful, and it's looking from the top down on Sinsinawa Avenue. Photo was taken by Dave Kettering of the Telegraph Herald. And it actually, from this vantage point, looks like you're looking at very colorful those mini die-cast cars that maybe we grew up with or our kids grew up with, but colors of red and bright yellow, light blue, white, with the caption, "People walk along Sinsinawa Avenue enjoying classic cars during the East Dubuque, Illinois Cruisin' Thursdays car show." Dubuque's popular architecture days, outdoor yoga, and a visit by top Iowa State coaches highlight the slate of no-cost events being held in the tri-state area this week. The Telegraph Herald continues to showcase no-cost community events in the area over the next 7 days. Enjoy these local offerings without dipping into your bank account. Do you know of upcoming free events that should be featured in this space? Email Executive Editor Amy Gilligan at amy.gilligan@thmedia.com. Monday, May 18th, 1 to 3 p.m. in Dyersville, Iowa, bingo party at James Kennedy Public Library, 320 First Avenue East. There will be a two-card limit and prizes for winners. 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And 5:30 to 6:30 p.m. Monday, Dubuque, Aging Safely at Home, at Carnegie Stout Public Library, 360 West 11th Street, presented by Kara Takes of Unified Therapy Services. 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Attendees also will gain insight into when therapy or additional support services might be beneficial. Tuesday, May 19th, 5:30 to 6:30 p.m., Cascade, Iowa, Canvas Bag Painting at Cascade Public Library, 108 2nd Avenue Southwest,
For ages 13 and older, get creative and take home a personally decorated bag. The library will supply paint as well as canvas bags for attendees, or they can bring their own. 6:30 p.m. Tuesday, Lancaster, Wisconsin, Grown-Ups Night Out Smudging Fan Workshop at Shriner Memorial Library, which is 113 West Elm Street, for the address, for adults. Join Heather Von Traeger of Feather Wellness for a hands-on event in which attendees will design and take home their own smudging fan. Smudging is an ancient cleansing ritual that uses the smoke of herbs, wood, or resins to clear away negativity and energetic clutter. A smudge fan helps gently waft the smoke throughout your space or around yourself during a ceremony. Advance registration required. And 7:30 p.m. on Tuesday, Dubuque, Hospice of Dubuque's 30th Annual Tree of Life Memorial Service at Washington Square in Dubuque. The evening will include a personal story of hope and healing, as well as a time for reflection, music, and lighting of the tree. On Wednesday, May 20th, 4 to 5 p.m. Dubuque, Popsicle Stick Harmonica at Carnegie Stout Public Library, 360 West 11th Street. This is for ages 7 to 12. This program is for budding musicians and those who just like to make some noise. Kids will create a craft stick harmonica and experiment with sound science. Advance registration is required via the library website. 4 to 7 p.m. Wednesday, Darlington, Wisconsin, Lafayette County EMS's 5th Anniversary Block Party at the EMS Station at 129 West Louisa Street. Help celebrate National EMS Week. The event will feature ambulance and station tours, children's bounce house, equipment demonstrations, and UW MedFlight landing at 5 p.m. There will be live music as well as a provided meal of brats, hot dogs, hamburgers, sides, desserts, and drinks. And 5 p.m. on Wednesday, Epworth, Iowa, recognition and awards event at Epworth Tower Park Pavilion. Residents can show their appreciation to the organizations and groups of volunteers that support the community each year. Mayor Sandy Gassman will present an award to the Epworth Volunteer Fire Department. Hot dogs and water will be available, and attendees should bring lawn chairs. Thursday, May 21st, 9 a.m. to noon, Dubuque. Restoration Workday at Little Maquoketa River Mounds State Preserve, 18062 Walking Way. Join Dubuque County conservation staff to remove woody vegetation from remnant prairie areas to help native grasses and wildflowers thrive. No experience is necessary, and tools and gloves will be provided. Bring water, sturdy shoes, and clothing you don't mind getting dirty. 4 to 5 p.m. on Thursday, Dubuque. Snap Circuits at Carnegie Stout Public Library, 360 West 11th Street. For ages 8 to 12, kids can explore and build safe electronic components that are a snap to use. They will leave with a better understanding of the basic principles of electronics. Advance registration is required via the library website. 5 to 7 p.m. Platteville, Wisconsin on Thursday. America at 250 Community Conversation. That's America at 250 Community Conversation at the Mining and Rollo Jameson Museums, 405 East Main Street. Watch curated segments of the Ken Burns documentary, The American Revolution, and discuss the ways narrative shapes our identity. Limited space available and advanced registration is required. A Spanish translator will be available for any translation needs. 5 to 9 p.m. on Thursday in East Dubuque, Illinois, East Dubuque's Cruisin' Thursdays Car Show downtown. Check out an assortment of years, makes, and models of vehicles. Also featuring live music from Laura McDonald and Haphazard. Food and drinks. 6 to 7:30 p.m. on Thursday, Dyersville, Iowa,
Create with Audrey, Press Dried Flowers at James Kennedy Public Library, 320 East First Avenue East. Glue dried flowers to a mini easel to create a 3D picture. This program is intended for adults of all abilities. Children older than 10 can attend with an adult companion. And 7 p.m. on Thursday, Galena, Illinois, Songwriters Showcase at Galena Center for the Arts, 971 Gear Street. Lucas Perry and Greg Gehring will perform. Perry is a singer, songwriter, and acoustic guitarist who lives in Elizabeth. He created nearly 40 original songs rooted in experiences about relationships, heartbreak, friendships, family, and the changing seasons of life. Gehring is influenced by Bill Monroe, Hank Williams, and Johnny Cash. He plays rural American soul music with grit and energy of urban nightlife. Donations are appreciated to support the Center's efforts to bring regional talent to the stage. And on Friday, May 22nd, in Dyersville, Iowa, at 10 a.m., Create with Audrey, Press Dried Flowers at James Kennedy Public Library, 320 First Avenue East. Again, glue dried flowers to a mini easel to create 3D pictures. This program is intended for adults of all abilities, and children older than 10 can attend, but with an adult companion. Noon to 2 p.m. in Dubuque on Friday, Seed Harvest at Sunnycrest Manor Prairie, 2375 Roosevelt Street, for adults and children accompanied by adults. Join Dubuque County Conservation staff and learn about the history and future management of the property while assisting with valuable land stewardship work to restore and protect the natural habitat of the land. All seed collecting equipment will be provided and no previous experience is required. Prepare for steep and uneven terrain and thorny plants by wearing sturdy closed-toed shoes and long pants, and bring a water bottle. The use of bug spray is encouraged. Advance registration is required due to limited parking. And on Saturday, May 23rd, 9 a.m., Manchester, Iowa, Family Forestry Field Day at Bailey's Ford Park, 2379 Jefferson Road. Join Jim and Jody Kearns as they explore the wonder of the woods. Learn the basics of forest management, tree identification, woodland foraging, and hands-on tree care. Each registered participant will receive an oak tree to take home to plant. Registration not required, but is appreciated. 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Saturday, 9 a.m. to noon in Bellevue, Iowa, public bird mist netting and banding demonstration at Bellevue State Park's Nelson Unit. Iowa is part of the Mississippi River Flyway, where 40% of North America's birds migrate every spring. David Sheeler, a professor at Loras College, will lead a bird mist netting demonstration showing how scientists catch and study birds migrating through Iowa. Demonstrations will happen throughout the three-hour event. 9:30 a.m. on Saturday in Dubuque, Riverwalk Yoga at the gazebo on Dubuque's Riverwalk, hosted by B1 Yoga, every Saturday morning through Labor Day. Whether you're brand new to yoga or a longtime yogi, everyone is welcome. Bring your mat, a water bottle, and a friend. While classes are free to attend, donations are encouraged and will go to a charity chosen by that week's instructor. Saturday, 10 to 11 a.m. in Dubuque, Lego Challenge at Carnegie Stout Public Library, 360 West 11th Street. The library will provide Lego bricks for you to build creative creations. Space is limited. The finished creations then will be displayed in the library. And lastly, on Saturday, May 23rd, 2 to 3 p.m. in Dubuque, Family Book Bingo at Carnegie Stout Public Library, 360 West 11th Street. For ages 4 and older, registration is not required.
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Now let's turn to today's obituaries. Eugene Leffeholtz. Eugene, Gene, G. Leffeholtz, 73, of Dubuque, died Saturday, May 16th, 2026 at home, surrounded by his family. A prayer service will be held at 4 p.m. Tuesday, May 19, 2026, at Hoffman, Schneider, and Kitchen Funeral Home and Crematory, followed by visitation until 7 p.m. The Mass of Christian Burial for Gene will be at 10:30 a.m. Wednesday, May 20, 2026, at Church of the Resurrection, with Monsignor James Miller as the celebrant. Burial will be in Resurrection Cemetery in Dubuque. Gene was born on July 26, 1952, in Cuba City, Wisconsin, to Rudy and Mabel Kaiser, Kaiser Leffeholtz. He grew up on a family farm in Dickeyville, Wisconsin. He had many neighbors, friends, and relatives who will remember his hard work and willingness to help on their farms. Gene was a 1971 graduate of Cuba City High School, where he qualified for state in wrestling during his senior year. Later, he married Sandy K. Hartung on August 29, 1975. Gene told his sons that this was the happiest day of his life. They have three sons, Rick and Kylie, John and Amina, and Ben and Kate. He worked as a semi-driver for 40 years. In retirement, he and Sandy spent five summers working at Adventureland, where he was an assistant manager of rides. The next four summers were spent working in Estes Park, Colorado, at the Rocky Mountain National Park as bus drivers, trolley drivers, and shuttle drivers. Finally, they enjoyed working together as bus drivers for the Dubuque Community School District. Gene enjoyed family gatherings and organized many fun-filled family reunions. At Christmas, he always enjoyed a good game of Monopoly. He loved being active outdoors, camping, riding Ragbri for 20 years, ride the Rockies, ice fishing, canoeing, and being with friends and family. He enjoyed these activities and traveling to national parks with Sandy. He especially enjoyed attending and being involved with Rick, John, and Ben's sporting activities. Gene spent his later years in life loving and supporting his grandchildren, Ty, Emmy, Mila, Ellie, and Frankie. Those left to cherish Gene's memory are his wife, Sandy, his sons, five grandchildren, his mother-in-law, Rose Harden, siblings, Jeanette and Joe Henkels, and Jerry and Pat Leffeholtz, in-laws, Barb Leffeholtz, Gary Colts, Dave Whitstock, Judy Neverell, Nancy and Mike Glab, Al and Linda Hartung, Mark and Sue Hartung, and Sherry and Don Waller, and many nieces and nephews. Preceding him in death are his parents, his father-in-law, Leonard Hartung, siblings, Howard Leffeholtz and Mary Ann Colts, and sister-in-law, Donna Whitstock. In lieu of flowers, a memorial has been established for the DCSD Pool Starting Blocks Project. A photo tribute can be viewed and condolences sent to the family by visiting Gene's obituary at www.hskfhcares.com. That's www.hskfhcares.com. And other funeral services in the area, Diane M. Burleson, Galena, Illinois, visitation 9:30 to 11 a.m. Tuesday, May 19th, Furlong Funeral Chapel, Galena, service 11 a.m. Tuesday at the funeral home. Mary J. Casey in Dubuque, visitation 8:30 to 10 a.m. Wednesday, May 20th, St. Joseph the Worker Catholic Church, Mass of Christian Burial 10 a.m. Wednesday at the church. Neil S. Christensen, Garnavillo, Iowa, visitation 4 to 7 p.m. today, Morris Funeral Home, Garnavillo, service 10 a.m. Tuesday, May 19th, St. Peter Lutheran Church in Garnavillo. 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
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Charles R. Fensterman. That's Charles R. Fensterman, Colesburg, Iowa. 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Janice Healy, Dubuque, visitation 4 to 7 p.m. Tuesday, May 19th, Egeloff, Siegert, and Casper Funeral Home and Crematory, 2659 John F. Kennedy Road. 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Mass of Christian Burial, 10:30 a.m. Wednesday, May 20th, Nativity Catholic Church. Lawrence T. Calmes, St. Donatus, Iowa. 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Lavon Kurth, Dubuque, visitation 9 to 10:15 a.m. Wednesday, May 20th, Holy Ghost Catholic Church. Mass of Christian Burial, 10:30 a.m. Wednesday at the church. Michael Klusner, Big Lake, Alaska, visitation 5 to 6:30 p.m. Thursday, May 21st, Rife Funeral Home, Farley, Iowa. Linda S. Moore, Dubuque, visitation 9 to 11 a.m. Saturday, June 20th, Leonard Funeral Home and Crematory, 2595 Rockdale Road, service 11 a.m. Saturday at the funeral home. 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Marlene L. Schmieder, Cuba City, Wisconsin. Visitation 4 to 7 p.m. Wednesday, May 20th, Casey McNett Funeral Home and Cremation Services in Cuba City, and from 10 to 10:45 a.m. Thursday, May 21st, St. Rose of Lima Catholic Church, Cuba City. 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Kathy M. Schuler, Dubuque. 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And lastly, Norma L. Wolf, Epworth, Iowa. 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Visitation 3 to 8 p.m. Friday and 9 a.m. Saturday, May 30th, at the funeral home. Service 10:30 a.m. Saturday, St. Patrick's Catholic Church, Epworth. And back up to page 2 to finish Free for All. Tri-State Activities, easier on your wallet. There's just two small sections still needing to be addressed. The first one is calling all cyclones. Iowa State Cyclone fans can hear from the university's top coaches during an event this week in Dubuque.
The 20th annual Cyclone Tailgate Tour will make a stop from noon to 1 on Tuesday, May 19th at Grand River Center. The event is free of charge and open to all ages. The doors open at 11:30 a.m. with a program at about 12:40 p.m. The one-week, 10-city tour will feature athletic director Jamie Pollard, football coach Jimmy Rogers, men's basketball coach T.J. Otzelberger, women's basketball coach Bill Fennelly, volleyball coach Christy Johnson Lynch, director of men's and women's wrestling Kevin Dresser, men's wrestling coach Brent Metcalf, women's wrestling coach Allie St. John, and the voice of the Cyclones, John Walters. These family-friendly events feature the coaches and staff, along with mascot Cy and the Spirit Squads, interacting with fans, signing autographs, and handing out athletics swag. All children in attendance will receive a gift courtesy of the Cyclone Club. Food and beverage will be available for purchase. And lastly, Free Offering Spotlight. A series of Dubuque Main Street events will mark Architecture Days this week. Architecture Days will be held from Monday through Saturday, May 18th to the 23rd. In its 21st year, Architecture Days was inspired by National Architecture Week as well as Preservation Month. The events are designed to increase awareness of architecture as an art form and to explore the rich architectural landscape of Dubuque. Free weekday tours at noon will be held Monday through Thursday. The Monday tour will take place at Centrally Rooted, 2230 Central Avenue. The Tuesday tour will take place at Crescent Community Health Center, 1690 Elm Street. It also will include the former location of Metz Manufacturing and Frank Hardy Advertising. The Wednesday tour will take place at the Telegraph Herald and Woodward Communications, 801 Bluff Street. The Thursday tour will take place at Bluff Street Apartments, 408 West 5th Street. And again, those free weekday tours are at noon. The Dubuque Historic Preservation Awards will be presented at an event that begins at 5:30 p.m. Thursday at Carnegie Stout Public Library, 360 West 11th Street. A free walking tour at 10 a.m. Saturday meets at Washington Square at 6th and Bluff Streets. It will examine the new, under-construction Dubuque Museum of Art and the planned John and Alice Butler College of Osteopathic Medicine. Call Dubuque Main Street at 563-588-4400 or email office@dubuquemainstreet.org for more information. And now news in brief. Police: Dubuque man struck one-year-old infant, fracturing child's skull. Police said a Dubuque man struck an infant, fracturing the child's skull. Tyshawn J. Cossum, 33, of 1510 Lincoln Avenue, was arrested at 5:54 p.m. Friday in the 3300 block of Dodge Street on a warrant charging child endangerment with serious injury, neglect, or abandonment of a dependent person, willful injury causing serious injury, and two counts of child endangerment. Court documents state that three children, ages 4, 2, and 1, were left in Cossum's care on January 7th in Dubuque. Later that day, an adult relative unsuccessfully attempted to fully wake the one-year-old child. The child was driven to Southwest Health Center in Platteville, Wisconsin, where the child was diagnosed with having a fractured skull with a brain bleed. The child was subsequently transferred to University of Iowa Healthcare Medical Center for treatment. Interviews conducted by investigators indicated that Cossum struck the one-year-old while the infant was crying, documents state. Dubuque venue to host exotic pet show. Troy, Missouri-based Show Me Reptiles will return to Dubuque for an exotic pet expo this weekend. Show Me Reptile Show and Exotic Pet Expo will be held from 10 a.m. to 3:30 p.m. Saturday, May 23rd at Grant River Center, 500 Bell Street, according to an online announcement. The inaugural Dubuque Show was held in March 2025. The event features breeders of reptiles, amphibians, spiders, and other animals, as well as sellers of exotic pet accessories. Adult admission is $12 in advance and $15 at the door.
Youth ages 7 to 12 accompanied by an adult are $5. An adult VIP ticket is $17 in advance and $20 at the door and offers entry at 9 a.m. Tickets are available online at showmereptileshow.com. Habitat restoration project to begin on Mississippi River, Guttenberg, Iowa. Officials have announced a habitat rehabilitation and enhancement project for the McMillan Island Complex on the Mississippi River near Guttenberg. The U.S. Army Corps of Engineers awarded a $5.5 million contract to Dubuque Barge and Fleeting, doing business as Newt Marine Service, on May 14th for the third stage of the project in Lower Pool 10, according to a press release. The release states that the project work includes island creation, shoreline protection, main channel dredging, and overwintering backwater dredging. Construction is anticipated to begin in summer 2026 and be completed in late 2027. The project is part of the Upper Mississippi River Restoration Program. The release states that many of the natural islands bordering the navigation channel and extending into the backwaters have eroded and are disappearing. The loss of these islands, their associated wetlands, and aquatic vegetation negatively impacts many species of fish and wildlife. And a brief look at local law enforcement, the Dubuque Police and Dubuque County Sheriff's Departments reported Aviana M. Reed, 23, of 1394 Locust Street, number 4, was arrested at 1:19 a.m. Sunday at her residence on charges of domestic assault with injury and fourth-degree criminal mischief. Ivy M. K. Fuse, 21, of 2417 Jackson Street, was arrested at 12:53 a.m. Sunday in the 1200 block of Savannah Drive on charges of assault causing injury and public intoxication. And more area news in brief. Joe Davies County Agency participating in safety campaign, Galena, Illinois. The Joe Davies County Sheriff's Department is participating in a traffic safety campaign that will conclude after Memorial Day. The Click It or Ticket initiative will focus on seat belt violations, according to a press release. The release states that while usage has increased to 93% as of 2025, fatalities involving unrestrained drivers and passengers remain a concern, particularly at night. The initiative is supported by federal highway safety funds administered by the Illinois Department of Transportation. The Galena Police Department is among the other Illinois law enforcement agencies participating in the campaign. Authorities, motorcyclists injured in crash outside Dyersville, Iowa. Authorities said a motorcyclist was injured in a Delaware County crash. Michael A. Whelan, 68, of Alburnett, was transported by ambulance to Mercy One Dubuque Medical Center for treatment of his injuries, according to Iowa State Patrol. A patrol crash report states that Whelan was operating a motorcycle south on 332nd Avenue in rural Dyersville at 6:34 p.m. Friday when his motorcycle left the roadway and struck a group of trees. And a look at the Dubuque and Tri-State section. Waller grad scores appointment to military academies, by Elizabeth Kelsey. Reviewing the list of activities and accomplishments racked up by Waller Catholic High School senior Jackson Lampe over the past 4 years, it's difficult to see where he found time to sleep. Lampe was involved in National Honor Society, Student Senate, and the Dubuque School's Catholic Leadership Committee. He swam 4 years on varsity, reached Eagle Scout rank, held an internship with Dubuque County's Elections Office, and helped found a finance competition team, a voter registration drive, and a kickball tournament at Wallert. This past weekend, he graduated not only from Wallert, but also from Northeast Iowa Community College with his associate degree. One of the words that was not in my dictionary was the word no, said Lampe, 17. It seems that word also wasn't in the dictionaries of those considering his applications to the U.S. Armed Forces Service Academies. Lampe was appointed to the U.S. Naval Academy, U.S. Military Academy, commonly called West Point, and U.S. Air Force Academy. This fall, he will attend the Naval Academy in Annapolis, Maryland, which he views as a launch pad for a potential career in government. One of the things that I loved about the Naval Academy is that they develop you holistically, he said.
You're not only getting an education from the number one public school in the nation, you're also getting athletically trained. You're being disciplined. You're developing grit. You're transforming your leadership skills. Lampe initially planned to pursue astrophysics or a similar science, technology, engineering, and math in the STEM field. The passion led him to attend the U.S. Naval Academy's summer STEM program for high schoolers after his freshman year at Wallert, and he fell in love with the service academy lifestyle. The first words out of my mouth when my parents came to pick me up in Annapolis were, "Mom, Dad, I found my people," he said. A subsequent summer program at the Naval Academy after his junior year strengthened that conviction, and Lampe applied to the Naval Academy, West Point, and Air Force Academy last year. The applications for all three required him to submit essays and test scores, complete physical exams and interviews, and secure a nomination from Iowa's federal representatives or senators. Receiving the trio of appointments from schools whose typical acceptance rates hover between 10% and 15% was reassuring, Lampe said. "They don't accept someone who they don't believe can succeed, he said. "That just told me that I'm the person who's meant to go there. I just have to put my mind to it and I can achieve great things." Upon graduating from the Naval Academy, Lampe must complete at least 5 years of military service. When he exits the military, he aims to pursue a career in government and one day become an elected official. Wallert social studies teacher Cole Smith, who served as Lampe's mentor for the past 4 years through Holy Family's mentorship program, has no doubt that Lampe will do just that. "I've joked with him that in 30 years, when he becomes president, I want an appointment as ambassador," Smith said, later adding, "He is one of the most selfless individuals you'll ever meet, and no matter what, he is always going to work to benefit others. He's going to be a key member of any community." And Wallert Catholic High School graduation is this Sunday, May 17th at 2 p.m. in the Wallert Gymnasium in Dubuque. There's 112 graduates, and speakers are going to be the English teacher Sandra Gall, student body president Joe Knoll, and student body vice president Maria McDermott. WD grad kept curiosity, kindness in mind while navigating school, by Eric Hogstrom, Epworth, Iowa. Etta Luke's advice to newcomers to Western Dubuque High School is the same set of instructions she gave herself 4 years ago. "Be curious and be kind," she said. Luke's of Farley celebrated her 18th birthday Saturday, the day before Western Dubuque's commencement exercises Sunday. She is among the 212 graduating seniors at the school. Luke said dedication to remain curious and kind helped her adapt when she arrived at the school as an incoming freshman from Seton Catholic School. "I got here and the school was a big school with lots of kids I didn't know," she said. "It was all brand new. I came from a small school with a class of 19 kids. Without curiosity, I don't know how my freshman year would have gone." Luke's teachers say that her kindness is among her strong points. "She's a great young lady with a lot of potential," said Mark Digman, who teaches pre-calculus at Western Dubuque. "She works hard, takes her academics seriously, and stays on top of her work so she doesn't get behind. On top of that, she treats others with respect, asks for help when it's needed, and is also willing to help others when she is able. One can tell she lives by the motto of just be nice. I've not heard anyone else saying anything negative about anything else." Luke's parents are Brianna and Chad Luke's. Brianna Luke's teaches English and mindful health at Western Dubuque. Mother and daughter have shared class time during Luke's 4 years. "I had one class with my mom my freshman year and one last year," Luke said. "It was a little odd." Luke said her approach to being taught by her mother was to ignore the relationship and ask other teachers for help if necessary. "English is among her favorite subjects. I'm a little biased toward it," she said. "Besides English, I really like history classes. World history is one of my favorites, and psychology. The teachers are just awesome." One of the school's English teachers, Josh Lucas, described Luke's as a fantastic student and person. "She is intelligent, witty, and caring," Lucas said. "She even laughs at my dad jokes."
When she considers her individual growth during her 4 years at Western Dubuque, Luke's credits her curiosity and willingness to try new things and meet new people. "I've changed a lot in a good way," she said of her development of the past 4 years. "I've gotten more confident in my abilities, and I feel like I found out who I was a little more." Luke said she faced a challenge during her senior year. "Academically, this is the hardest year I've ever had with college-level classes," she said. "Other challenges are trying to fit in while also being your own person. That's definitely a challenge that I think a lot of kids go through." Although Luke's ran track early in her Western Dubuque tenure, she said she found her true niche performing in the school's show choir. "I did it all 4 years," she said. "It was a big part of my going to school. I met some of my closest friends in show choir." Luke's will attend the University of Iowa in the fall. "I'm going to study marketing as of now," she said. And Western Dubuque graduation is being held this Sunday as well, May 17th at 2 p.m. in the Western Dubuque Gymnasium in Epworth, Iowa. And the number of graduates, as they mentioned, was 212. And student speakers are Natalie Fangman, student council president, and Madison Randall, senior class president. And that does it for today's reading of the Dubuque Telegraph Herald for Monday, May 18th, 2026. I'm your reader, Erin London. You can access a recording of today's reading on our website, iowaradioreading.org, anytime. 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

and welcome to the reading of the Cedar Rapids Gazette for Monday, May 18th. I'm your reader, Mary Neff. Before we get into the front page of the Gazette, we'll take a moment to just take a look at the weather for the next few days. You may have already experienced some storms today, and so the weather does include strong storms in some cases, becoming windier and humid, winds south 10 to 20 miles an hour, and the high temperature today is expected to be about 84 degrees. Tomorrow, there'll be, again, a few strong thunderstorms, breezy and humid, wind again south 10 to 20, with a high, though, of 60 degrees, so we'll have quite a drop there. And then on Tuesday, the weather shows winds from the northwest 12 to 25 miles an hour, high of 67, showers around in the morning, and it will be windy and cooler. If you're a weather geek like I am, you might be interested that the record high for this date was in 1934 when it hit 91 degrees, and in 1930 there was a record low this day of 32 degrees. In other notable weather events, Mount St. Helens erupted on May 18th of 1980. The smoke plume climbed 16 miles into the atmosphere. The resulting clouds were tracked to the Atlantic coast 3 days later. And finally, from the weather section, meteorologist A.J. Rickman from KCRG has included a top weather story dealing with poison ivy, oak, and sumac. With the return of the growing season, we also see the return of poison ivy, poison oak, and poison sumac. The itchy, painful rashes from the oil in these plants causes one of the more aggravating parts of spending time in the woods, right up there with ticks, gnats, and mosquitoes. When you go into an area that might have poison ivy, oak, or sumac, wear long sleeves and long pants that tuck into your socks or boots. If your skin touches the plants, wash off the affected area with rubbing alcohol or soapy water as soon as possible. A.J. Rickman says, personally, I have found great success using Zanfell to prevent the rash from developing after touching the plants or applying it to the rash to speed up healing and alleviate itching and burning. Moving to the front page of the Gazette, there are four stories there. Two of them are reprints from other publications, but I will tell you that one that is from the Des Moines Register is under the title Lane Views Kansas Visits at Non-Issue. Governor candidate often flies to visit second home there. It talks about Zach Lane, who maintains a home in Kansas and flies to the state frequently in an airplane he owns. This article was published in the Des Moines Register, so we will not cover it here since we focus more on our local news, but it is something that would be available through the Des Moines Register reading. There is also an article titled Some Fear Midterm Purge from Voter Rolls, and it is through the Associated Press with just, I'll just read you the initial paragraph. Even as Democratic officials fight the effort in court, the Trump administration has run millions of voter registrations through government databases to determine their eligibility in a process that critics worry could end up purging valid voters from the rolls before the November elections. The article also says that at least 67 million registrations, primarily from Republican-controlled states, have gone through a beefed-up verification program at the U.S. Department of Homeland Security, and tens of thousands of those have been flagged as potential non-citizens or people who have died. Some states allow only a month for people to prove their eligibility, and others suspend it immediately. And then finally, from this article summarizing, the scanning of state voter rolls at the national level is part of a broader effort by Republican President Donald Trump to federalize certain election functions and promote his messaging that elections are marred by non-citizen voting, even though instances of that are rare. Voting and civil rights advocates say the DHS system is error-prone and can mistakenly flag people who are eligible to vote. Moving to more local news, on the front page, we have from Grace Nyland of the Gazette an article titled Project Could Create Hiawatha's Downtown, subtitled The Core would be located at Robbins Centerpoint Roads. Dateline, Hiawatha. For years, city leaders and business professionals alike have struggled to answer, where is Hiawatha's downtown? They're hoping a new mixed-use development proposal can change that.
joined by representatives from Merit Development, city officials this month announced plans for The Core, a mixed-use project proposed for the intersection of Center Point and Robbins Roads. The city, which owns the site, has been seeking interested developers for years, but nothing has come to fruition. The latest proposal calls for construction of a four-story mixed-use building, pending the finalization of a development agreement. Mayor Steve Dodson said, "In Hiawatha, we don't have a defined downtown like many other cities do, but with this development, we're able to solve a couple needs. It'll help establish that core area, plus add housing that we desperately need," end quote. The core proposal, which has been broken into phases, comes from developer Wes Schulte of Merit Development in Manchester. The four-story Phase 1 building would include roughly six ground-floor commercial spaces with 39 market-rate apartments on the upper levels for an estimated investment of roughly $13 million. Residential rental prices are expected to range between $1,095 and $1,395 per month. Subsequent phases depend on the outcome and reception of the first phase, but the final project could add more than 100 rental units to the area and amount to a combined $27 million investment, according to city documents. Schulte said, "This site has been idle for many, many years, and our goal is to create a power block to really ignite not only the redevelopment of an underutilized infill site, but also to create a catalyst for a new era of Hiawatha," end quote. The project sits in a high-traffic area adjacent to Hiawatha City Hall and Guthridge Park that would put the development right along the Cedar Valley Trail and within walking distance of both the Hiawatha Public Library and Hiawatha Elementary. The city earlier this month opened a 30-day window for developers like Schulte to submit bids on the site, a legal requirement for the disposition of city-owned land. Should no other qualifying bids come forward, the city can then enter into a development agreement with Merit Development for the project. Initial terms of that deal state the city would further offer the developer a 10-year, 85% return on new property taxes generated by the project, with a minimum annual payment of $75,000 or $750,000 over the 10-year period. Already, the Hiawatha City Council has rezoned the site and approved a letter in support of the project to accompany the developer's application for state-issued workforce housing tax credits. Together, the tax credits and rebate are meant to help bridge the financing gap that can make mixed-use development in smaller communities difficult to fund. Hiawatha City Administrator Dennis Marks said, "We're really excited about this because it's been a goal of city staff and several prior councils to get a kind of formalized downtown area or village center. This project hits all those marks." Also on the front page, really above the fold, is Curious Iowa column by Bailey Chichon of the Gazette. And the question that's being discussed is, why do people become school crossing guards? And Bailey says, "Rain or shine, school crossing guards make sure students get to and from school safely. One Gazette reader from Cedar Rapids wondered what draws people to put on the neon vest and pick up the stop sign in the first place. So they wrote to Curious Iowa, a Gazette series that answers readers' questions about our state and how it works. We crossed paths with Heather Mead, a crossing guard at Grant Elementary at 254 Outlook Drive Southwest and its intersection with busy J Street Southwest in Cedar Rapids, and talked about what drew her to the role. For Mead, the job is about student safety and smiles. Mead is a paraeducator at Grant Elementary School, and in 2022, she was approached about becoming a crossing guard. It was a natural fit, as Mead said she already had built relationships with teachers and students through her work at the school. She said, quote, I've had a lot of job experiences in my life. This is one of those where when I walked through the door, it clicked. This is what I've been waiting for, end quote. Crossing guards guide students across the street during arrival and dismissal times. They also educate students on street safety. When Mead encounters a new crosser, she trains them on the routine each of her students knows well. First, the students push the crosswalk button.
The sign changes. Meade walks to the middle of the crosswalk. When she raises her stop sign, students can begin to cross. She said it's very, very important to be vigilant with looking around and not just being tunnel vision, because unfortunately, this intersection, this crosswalk, does have a lot of red light runners or people that won't wait until we're fully out of the crosswalk before they go. So I'm just always looking around, making sure, and if I can see that someone's not going to stop, I don't move from that spot, end quote. Meade says her intersection has 3 or 4 red light runners a week, to the point where, she says, I am halfway to the middle of the crosswalk and I am wondering if this car is going to stop. Afternoons are the most difficult time of day. It's when the road is highly congested and visibility is lessened. Meade said, I also have a squad of parents who go out of their way to make sure I have hand and toe warmers.

district share the cost of the positions in a 50-50 split. Jenkins told the Gazette in an email, while the school district is responsible for students once they are on school grounds, the city is responsible for public infrastructure, the streets, traffic signals, and public crosswalks. Since student safety on public streets straddles both jurisdictions, a 28E intergovernmental partnership allows the city and the school district to co-manage and co-fund the school crossing guard program. When hired, school crossing guards undergo a 5 to 6 hour new hire orientation with annual retraining after that. People are drawn to the role as a way to serve the community while keeping students safe. Jenkins said many enjoy the opportunity to stay connected with families and the schools. Crossing guards are the first people students see every day and the last, so the crossing guard has the opportunity to make a positive impact on the student's life. Mead's Post tends to turn into a creative outlet, too, complete with sidewalk chalk drawings and music. She said, I really, really enjoy being the crossing guard. I have music playing in the morning. I sing, I dance, I wave at people. And she said she adds that a few students delay crossing the street to join in the after-school dance party. She said a lot of them just come down to hang out and say hi and bye and listen to music for a little bit. And it's just a really happy, positive vibe. And that's like the biggest perk of being a crossing guard. I just want people to start their morning with a smile. That's all I'm looking for. And the article concludes by saying the Cedar Rapids Community School District has job openings for crossing guards in the 26-27 school year. Moving to the Iowa Today section, we have the government notes column, and it covers lots of different topics, so we'll just dive right in. The first one is Marion Central Plaza Project wins state recognition. The City of Marion's $8.35 million Central Plaza renovation netted statewide recognition this month for the project's impact to the surrounding uptown area. The project received the Signature Project Award from Main Street Iowa, an Iowa Economic Development Authority group that focuses on efforts to revitalize downtowns in the state. The Signature Project Award, given annually, recognizes projects that display exceptional impact beyond traditional award categories. The Central Plaza Project, completed last year, transformed a key block in uptown Marion into a year-round gathering space featuring an ice skating loop, live performance area, interactive water features, public art, and other event amenities. The IEDA announcement stated the project was selected for the award because of its measurable impact on downtown vitality, multi-generational, and community-driven design, end quote. The renovation was supported through a mix of fundraising, city funds, and grant allocations, including a $3 million Destination Iowa grant awarded to the city using American Rescue Plan Act funds. The next community note is under the title Iowa City Mural to be Faded. A ribbon cutting is planned for 3 p.m. Friday, May 22nd, for a new public art mural in the Capitol Street parking ramp in Iowa City. The mural, titled One Earth, is just inside the ramp's Clinton Street entrance and covers the ramp's northern wall. The mural was created by artist Erica Wildflowers in collaboration with student artist Ivy Santler and a community paint day with student volunteers. The project was initiated and led by University of Iowa senior Olivia Arkfeld, Director of Sustainability of UI's Undergraduate Student Government. Arkfeld said in a city news release, I started this initiative as a permanent testament to student government's collective dedication to making our campus a sustainable role model. As it sunk in that it was my last year, I wanted to create something that would ensure lasting change among the University of Iowa students and Iowa City as a whole. This mural will serve as a reminder that there is no Planet B and as an ode to the 99.9% of native prairies Iowa has lost to urbanization for years to come. I hope this mural evokes feelings of sorrow, admiration, and nostalgia for what was, but most importantly, inspires action and advocacy by Iowa City residents and the thousands nationwide that come to visit our beautiful campus.
end quote. The project was supported with donations of $5,000 from the UI undergraduate student government, $3,000 from the UI graduate and professional students.

Government, and $1,250 from the UI Office of Student Engagement and Campus Programs. The project was approved by the Iowa City Public Art Advisory Committee, which will accept the mural into its public art collection. Iowa City Public Art Coordinator Rachel Kilberg Varley said, quote, "This project is a great example of what public art can do, bring people together and perspectives to create something meaningful in a shared public space." Another item reads, the Johnson County Board of Supervisors will discuss action steps from the Johnson County Housing Assessment Study during a special work session today, May 18th, beginning at 5:30 p.m. County staffers will report on the potential for the county partnering with small cities to expand, retain, and revitalize their supply of attainable housing. The meeting will include updates on the study's other recommended action steps. The meeting, open to the public, will be in the boardroom, room 301 of the county's Health and Human Services building at 855 South Dubuque Street in Iowa City. The meeting will be live streamed on the Johnson County website and Zoom. And from Linn County officials are seeking residents' feedback as they work on updating the county's comprehensive plan and future land use map. The comprehensive plan is a long-term guide for the future growth and development of unincorporated Linn County, meaning all areas outside incorporated city limits. It was last updated in 2013, and county staffers will build on that version as they conduct the update. As part of that update, the county will refresh its future land use map, which outlines how land in unincorporated Linn County should be used and developed in the future, based on the goals identified within the comprehensive plan. County leaders use both plans frequently to make decisions about land use regulations, long-range planning, and community development. Routine updates ensure the plans continue to align with the county's current and future needs and identify any necessary changes. Residents can submit feedback on the comprehensive plan using an online survey available now through July 17th. A separate feedback form can be found on the Linn County website to provide comments on the future land use map. The county has stressed that property zoning will not change as a result of either update. And now from Fairfax, the Fairfax City Council has directed $30,000 in local option sales tax dollars to study the financial feasibility of a library expansion. The council approved the funds last week at its regular monthly meeting. The study will be conducted by Amperage Marketing, a Cedar Falls-based company that has previously conducted similar studies for the Cedar Rapids and Marion public libraries. As part of the study, Amperage will conduct stakeholder interviews, analyze donor support, and assess the market to provide, quote, an objective evaluation of philanthropic potential and campaign readiness, end quote. The study aims to help local leaders understand community support and fundraising opportunities for a potential expansion of the Fairfax Public Library located at 313 Vanderbilt Street. Two space needs studies have found an expansion is needed to better suit the library's collection size and growing community demand. The council previously had earmarked $25,000 in local option sales tax funds for work related to expansion planning, but last week's vote cleared the way for the extra $5,000 needed to cover the cost of the study. And the final, I guess, tidbit from within that larger column is about Marion preschool educators. A preschool team in the Marion Independent School District has earned recognition from the Iowa Early Childhood Positive Behavior Intervention and Supports. Educators Natalie Kokor, Jenny Ringwald, and Ann Wilson of Longfellow Elementary Preschool have been recognized as model classrooms. The recognition is awarded to classrooms that consistently use evidence-based practices that support young children's social-emotional development and positive behavior. Jen O'Brien, instructional coach at Longfellow Elementary, said in a news release from the district, the recognition highlights classrooms doing this work well and allows other educators to observe and learn from their practices. It's the gold standard of early childhood education, end quote. To qualify, classrooms are visited and evaluated two times over a two-year period to measure classroom interactions and teaching practices. Classrooms must score above 80% overall and at least 60% in all key areas on two consecutive occasions and have no major concerns in implementation.
Model classrooms also function as demonstration sites, allowing other educators to observe effective practices in action and apply them in their own classrooms. The classrooms emphasize intentional instruction in skills such as making friends, understanding emotions, and managing feelings, along with close collaboration with families to support each child's needs. And within the local news, the Gazette has included an article that's published by the Iowa Emerging Journalist Corps, Olivia Shantz and Maya Anderson, and it's under the title, Higher Gas Prices Pinch Iowa Community College Students. Dateline Cedar Rapids, Victoria Mondragon shares a vehicle with her mom and brother, so getting to classes at Kirkwood Community College is difficult. Then gas prices spiked after the war in Iran, and the family is scrambling even more to deal with the increased cost of commuting. Mondragon said of her brother, any money he makes, usually in cash, he sets aside for gas. Given those realities, Mondragon, a STEM and information technology major, is worried she might not be able to attend some classes in the coming semester, saying, I'm still going to go to Kirkwood. I just have to figure out how to get around to buildings with walking instead of driving, end quote. Community college students across Iowa, many of them living off campus and driving to school, are feeling the pinch of balancing college expenses and the cost of gas it takes to get to classes. Nearly one-fourth of the students at Kirkwood in the 2024-25 school year were deemed economically disadvantaged, according to the college's Office of Institutional Research. Hope Hartson, an occupational therapy student who lives 35 minutes away from Indian Hills Community College in Ottumwa, said she spends nearly $100 a week on gas, more than twice the $40 she had been spending before the war in Iran and the blockade to the Strait of Hormuz, which sent gas prices soaring in March. That increased cost, she said, has made her more conscious of her other expenses. Maddie Lee, an elementary education major at Iowa Central Community College in Fort Dodge, has a 15-minute commute. The higher gas prices, she said, have affected her attendance at classes, saying, I have a long break between classes and have to go home sometimes, but I don't want to spend the gas driving there multiple times a day, end quote. Lee said she also has cut back on shopping trips because she doesn't have that much money to spend. Charlie Gingrich, a sonography major at Muscatine Community College, said she now plans her trips so she needs to drive as little as possible. She lives at home and her parents help her with necessities like groceries and self-care items. She said, it does concern me that there are students out there that don't have parents who can assist them. For me, commuting to community college was the cheapest option, and I would say most people feel the same. However, I feel like if gas prices were to keep rising, it would be increasingly hard for commuting students to afford going to school, end quote. Kirkwood art major Paige Hange can't help but notice how the increased cost of gas has affected her daily routine. She said, I really procrastinate on getting gas now, and I just keep hoping that it'll go down a little bit, and then my tank's dead empty. Mostly, I just hate going out now. I have a lot of friends in Iowa City, and I don't want to drive 30 minutes to go see them anymore. It's definitely confined me to staying home, end quote. Financial services major Jason Hodgins did not voice that much concern over gas prices, but did say he's cut non-essential expenses and now walks to class instead of driving, saying, I used to pay $30 per tank, and now it's $40. So $10 per tank, it adds up fast, end quote. Business major Shay Duncan is paying about $20 more to fill up these days and has cut back on expenses like food and non-essential items. Duncan said, personally, I'm someone who's always going to make it work, so no matter what, I'm going to be here. We pay to be here. It does put strain on everything else, though, end quote. Kirkwood math major Bryce Engberg and engineering major Aras Basu do not feel as if gas prices have had a significant impact on their daily lives, but both are irritated about the rising prices. Engberg said,
I have to do things I do anyway, so it's just annoying, end quote. Basu said he's being more conscious about his gas usage, saying, I'm kind of still doing what I'm doing, but trying to be a little more efficient about what I'm doing, end quote. For people like Catherine Langenberg, a court reporting student at Des Moines Area Community College, virtual classes are more cost-effective than commuting. Although she was a virtual student at DMAC before gas prices began to rise, she said she's become more intentional about her driving habits now, saying, paying for gas has not impacted my spending on social activities or my lifestyle, but it has made me more aware of how I choose to spend my money. It does feel frustrating to know that I was spending less on gas even just a month ago. We have one community letter on the Gazette's Insight page, and it is from Thomas St. Clair of Decorah, included under the title, The Billionaire Hoover is Sucking Us Dry. Mr. St. Clair writes, a study last year by the Rand Corporation showed that about $80 trillion, that's trillion with a T, has been transferred from the bottom 90% of Americans to the top 1% over the last 50 years. The report states, quote, the scale is staggering. In 2023 alone, the bottom 90% missed out on $3.9 trillion, equating to roughly $28,000 per worker, end quote. Mr. St. Clair asks, how was this done? According to the report, through a well-orchestrated political program of tax cuts favoring high earners, a tax on labor unions, globalization, and corporate practices favoring the few at the expense of the many. And what have those fortunate few been doing with our money? They've been investing in political influence and media monopolies to further promote their interests, reduce their taxes, and eliminate funding for our health care, education, safety, and nutrition, all the while increasing the national debt to dangerous proportions. What can we do? We need to recognize the fact that billionaires rely on a vast network of public goods, transportation, communication, legal and financial systems, and not a little luck to generate their wealth. And we need to return to the kind of tax regimen that really did make America great. Until we put that carefully stolen wealth back into the public coffers and our own pockets, we won't be able to do much else, says Thomas St. Clair of Decorah. And as I move on from the Insight page, I am looking at this adorable picture of a one-year-old male terrier slash bulldog mix who's named Dino, and he is the pet of the week of the Gazette. And it says that Dino is available for adoption through the Cedar Valley Humane Society, 7411 Mount Vernon Road Southeast in Cedar Rapids. Dino was found as a stray with two other dogs. He lives life with a lot of joy and enthusiasm, they say, though he also enjoys downtime in his kennel. Because of his size, of which he isn't aware, he'll need a home with no small children and an owner who can provide a little training. Dino also has done well with other pets. If you or someone you know might be interested in giving this one-year-old male terrier slash bulldog mix a home, you can call 319-286-5993 for more information. They don't say it, but I'm assuming that is the number for the Cedar Valley Humane Society. Again, 319-286-5993. As a reminder, you're listening to the reading of the Cedar Rapids Gazette for Monday, May 18th on IRIS, the Iowa Radio Reading Information Service for the Blind. And now we'll turn to our obituaries for today. Moving to the obituaries, we only have two obituaries, which I suppose is a good thing. It'll give me a little time to be more comprehensive in some of the information included in the obituary. And there are also just a few shorter notices, just a death notice. From Garnavillo, Neil Stephen Christensen, age 49, died May 14th. His arrangements are being managed through Kramer Morris Funeral Home. From Kyoto, Valerie Jean Adria, A-D-R-I-A, age 72, died May 15th. The family is being assisted by Powell Funeral Home. And in Loudoun, Brenda Klahn, K-L-A-H-N, age 83, died May 14th, and her arrangements are being made through Carson Celebration of Life Center in Maquoketa.
Moving to the longer notices, we have Todd D. Meyer, age 72, of Cedar Rapids, who died April 18th after what it says is an almost year-long cancer fight. A celebration of life for Todd will be held Sunday, May 24th. Those who wish to celebrate Todd are welcome at the Irish Democrat, 3207 First Avenue Southeast, Cedar Rapids, from 12:30 to 3 p.m. In honor of Todd, the Indy 500 race will be broadcast. If anyone wishes to make a donation in Todd's memory, any animal shelter, library, or food bank is suggested. And then from Solon, Bonnie Jean Washburn, age 86, passed away Friday, May 15th at the Skilled Nursing Center, at Solon Care Center. Visitation will be from 4 to 7 p.m. Tuesday, May 19th at St. Mary Catholic Church in Solon, and there will be a 3:45 p.m. rosary. The funeral mass will be Wednesday, May 20th at 10:30 a.m. at St. Mary in Solon. Burial will be at Oakland Cemetery. She was born in Cedar Rapids, graduated from Solon High, married her husband Jim Washburn on Valentine's Day in 1963 at St. Mary's Catholic in Iowa City, worked at Ellison Insurance Agency in ACT, and retired from there after 33 years in 2005. Talks about many of the things she enjoyed doing, gardening and reading, and loved being a grandma and great grandma. She was very active in her community, it says, and she was preceded in death by her husband, her parents, and her brother-in-law. It says memorials may be directed to the family. There is also a lengthy obituary here, not a local one, but perhaps some of you might know who this person is. It says, Chicago's most famous saloon keeper dies at age 91. This is a reprint from the Chicago Tribune. It says, there was a time not so very long ago when the most famous tavern keeper in the history of Chicago could be found alone in the quiet, empty hours between last call and sunrise, placing chairs upside down on tables and sweeping the floor. He was in one of the six taverns he owned, the oldest of the Billy Goat brood, on Hubbard Street, tucked in perpetual twilight under Michigan Avenue. His name is Sam Sianis, S-I-A-N-I-S. A Greek immigrant who became one of the most successful saloon keepers and a popular figure in the sports and media world. He died early Friday morning at a hospital in Chicago after some recent gallbladder surgery with complications of old age. He was 91 years old. Because it's so lengthy, I'll just give you a few of the excerpts. I apologize if they seem a little disjointed, but it talks about how he came to initially work in a tavern because his father's brother ran the Billy Goat Inn across Madison Street from the former Chicago Stadium, and he did all sorts of, you know, routine entry-level kinds of tasks, but says there were many goats he fed who lived out back, but the famous goat that made the curse was no longer alive. That goat would have been named Murphy, the goat that launched the noted curse of the Billy Goat. That was born when William, who everybody referred to as Billy, and his pet goat were refused entrance to Wrigley Field on October 6, 1945 for the fourth game of the World Series between the Cubs and the Tigers, Detroit Tigers. After the Cubs lost the seven-game series, Billy sent a note to team owner Philip Wrigley saying, "Who stinks now?" Over the ensuing decades, primarily because of the Cubs' ineptitude, it says, and the myth-making ability of newspaper reporters, the curse, or the legend of the curse, lasted until November 2, 2016, when the Cubs defeated the Cleveland Indians in Game 7 of the World Series. Ultimately, after his uncle died, Sam ran the tavern tirelessly, always being available. There was even an SNL, Saturday Night Live sketch written about him and that tavern. Julia Child at one point visited it, and there were occasionally offers to franchise it, but he wanted to keep everything in the family. It became home for many columnists because at one point it was located very near where multiple publications were published. It was just down the street. And they specifically mentioned Mike Royko, the Pulitzer Prize-winning columnist who made the goat a home away from home and became close friends with Sianis, often writing about the tavern.
We'll move to sports, and here at IRIS, we tend to focus on prep sports when possible, and maybe some sport news that you might not hear in some other media outlets. So we don't have much on Mondays, but we do have a high school boys tennis longer story written by Mike Condon, correspondent for the Gazette, and it's titled Trojans, Saints Each Send Five to State Meet. It says both Iowa City West and Cedar Rapids Xavier qualified five players for the boys' state tennis tournament. West, ranked number 2 in Class 2A, dominated the field Saturday on its home court. Sophomore Prabhas Gupta downed Ankeny's Garrett Weikers 6-4, 6-0 to take the singles crown at the 2A district meet. The Trojans will send both of their doubles teams to state as Arian Harwani and Pierce Hribar topped teammates Aaron Kang and Jensen Lin in the final 6-0, 6-1. Number 2 Xavier returned both the defending Class 1A state singles and doubles champions, but neither will defend their title. Senior Charlie LeGrand won the singles title last year, but this season is playing doubles with fellow senior Jacob Schmidt. They downed teammates Carson Sorg and Grant Golding 6-4, 6-1 in the district doubles final at Knoxville. Junior Bennett Link, who combined with Schmidt to win doubles at state in 2025, won the district singles title with a 6-2, 6-0 win in the final over Josh Toledo of Knoxville. Several other area players took home district titles Saturday. Top-ranked Dylan Schulte of Prairie rolled to victory in a district on his home court, downing Indianola's Bryson Reimeyer 6-0, 6-0 in the title match. At Ottumwa, number 2-ranked Will Figler of Iowa City High was a 6-2, 6-0 victor over Vihan Koganti of Des Moines Roosevelt in the final. Linmar senior Garrett Bauermeister needed 3 sets to topple Ames Ethan Wang in the final at Marshalltown, winning 6-7, 6-0, 1-0. Bauermeister's Lion teammates Blake Reichert and Owen Thurm won the doubles crown, defeating Marshalltown's Caleb Rasmussen and Evan Rausch 6-2, 6-3. Two other area doubles teams also qualified as runners-up. Cedar Rapids Washington's Bjorn White and Leo Weldon fell to Mason City's Seth Vandenberg and Trenton Kruger in the final at Mason City. Western Dubuque's Kogan Klusner and Kellen McKenna took second at Prairie. The state's top-ranked teams, Waukee Northwest in 2A and Dubuque Wallet in 1A, both qualified 6 players. The state meet is May 27th through 28th in Iowa City for 2A and Waterloo for 1A. And there are a few sideline notes for sports that may not be always covered in other media outlets, so let's take care of a couple of those. From Decatur, Illinois, Wartburg baseball knocked out. Baldwin Wallace eliminated Wartburg from the Division III baseball tournament Sunday, winning 11-1. The Yellow Jackets only outhit the Knights 11-8, but used 7 walks and 5 Wartburg errors to help light up the scoreboard. Wartburg, with a record of 28-17, playing its 4th game in 3 days, used 6 pitchers to try and hold BW down. Andrew Robinson of Prairie, Charlie Kruger of Valley, and Tanner Jackson of Waukee Northwest each had 2 hits for the Knights. From Indianapolis, Iowa Rowing finished with 120 points, the highest under Coach Jeff Garbutt, and finished 9th at the Big Ten Championships. Washington won its 2nd Big Ten title. Iowa sophomore Leah Nauret earned first-team All-Big Ten, and junior Carissa Cochico earned sportsmanship honors. Garbutt said, "I'm so excited for the future of Iowa rowing. We raced hard today, and everyone showed up in the moment and performed at the highest level," end quote. From Iowa State and Ames, Iowa State men's wrestling added Liam Kelly to its 2026 recruiting class. He announced it on social media Sunday. The Mount Carmel Prep is a 2-time Illinois state champion who was previously committed to Illinois. Kelly won a state title as a junior at 157 pounds and at 165 as a senior. We also have a Northern Iowa note. Northern Iowa junior Joey Perry was named the women's MVP at the Missouri Valley Conference Track and Field Championships on Sunday. The UNI women finished 2nd with 167 points as Indiana State took the team crown with 183.5.
Perry won the 400 hurdles and was third in the 100 hurdles. She also ran the second leg on the winning 4x400 relay and was second in the high jump. The UNI men finished runner-up to Illinois State, 153 points to 179.5. From Mount Vernon, a pair of Cornell College runners qualified for the NCAA Division III Outdoor Championships in La Crosse, Wisconsin. Isaac Van Westerinen will be the top seed in the men's 10,000 and 5,000-meter races. Ava Clausen-Tubbs from Anamosa qualified in the women's 800. And finally, as a sideline note from Cedar Rapids, John Lansing, a former co-player and assistant, has been hired as the new Cohawk men's tennis coach. A two-time all-conference performer as a player, Lansing takes over for longtime coach Eric Rogers, who retired after 37 years. Lansing, a Cedar Rapids Xavier grad, spent time as an assistant tennis pro in Colorado Springs before becoming the assistant pro at the Cedar Rapids Country Club and assistant coach at Co. Moving to the business section, there are two stories, one of which is titled, Demand for Cruises Appears Undimmed Despite Hantavirus and Other Onboard Outbreaks. This is from AP Business Writers Deanne Durbin and May Anderson. Recent outbreaks of hantavirus and norovirus on cruise ships are making headlines, but they're unlikely to dim the growing popularity of vacation cruises, according to industry representatives and travel experts. In fact, many within the industry still expect a record number of people worldwide to take cruises this year, despite three passengers aboard the MV Hondius dying from hantavirus after the ship stopped in Argentina, and a recent norovirus outbreak aboard a British ship docked in Bordeaux, France. Rob Kortnick, an associate professor at Cornell University's Nolan School of Hotel Administration, closely watches the cruise industry and says, the cruise consumer seems to be somewhat Teflon when it comes to stories like this. In mid-April, an annual forecast by the Cruise Lines International Association, an industry trade group, estimated that 38.3 million people would travel on ocean-going ships this year, 4% more from a record 37.2 million last year. Industry-wide sales figures are closely held. Asked about potential impacts from what happened aboard the MV Hondius, the Trade Association said it doesn't comment or speculate on bookings. Several big cruise companies didn't respond to questions from the Associated Press about customer demand, including Royal Caribbean, Norwegian, and Carnival. Oceanwide Expeditions, the Dutch company that owns the MV Hondius, said it doesn't foresee any changes to its operations. It has a cruise setting sail from Keflavik, Iceland on May 29th. Veteran cruise goers said the outbreak would not affect their plans. Jenny Fielding, who blogs and posts social media videos about cruise trips under the moniker Cruise Mommy, said, I have 8 cruises booked, and I'll absolutely be booking another. Cruising is as safe as any other type of holiday, provided travelers follow sensible health advice and stay aware of official guidance, end quote. Scott Eddy, a hospitality influencer, is currently on a cruise and docked in Monaco. Fellow passengers have not mentioned the hantavirus outbreak, he said, saying the average traveler understands that this is an isolated health situation and not something unique to cruise travel itself, end quote. CruiseCompete.com, an online marketplace where consumers making vacation plans can compare offers from travel agents, booked 31.7% more cabins in the first half of May compared to the same period last year, according to CEO Rob Levenstein, who said, I can categorically say that we have not seen any drop in demand. Levenstein said that norovirus, an extremely contagious stomach bug that thrives in crowded environments, is conflated with cruises in the minds of many Americans because the U.S. Centers for Disease Control requires ships to disclose when 3% or more passengers report symptoms. On a ship with 5,000 passengers, an illness impacting 3% of them goes completely unnoticed by the vast majority of vacationers, and experienced cruisers know this, Levenstein said. Current news cycles rarely impact passengers' decisions to join a cruise because the trips generally are booked at least 6 months, often as much as a year in advance, according to Kortnick. He said people who are booking cruises tomorrow are thinking about the holidays.
During a conference call Thursday with investors, Switzerland-based cruise line Viking said demands for its river cruises softened briefly during the first 3 months of this year after the Iran war began, but then quickly rebounded. Viking said 92% of its 2026 cruises and 38% of its 2027 cruises were booked. The company did not mention hantavirus or norovirus. Andrew Coggins, a cruise industry analyst and professor in Pace University's Lubin School of Business, said even if travelers set to embark on a cruise soon are unnerved by the latest news, they're unlikely to get a refund. Let's take a moment, and the Gazette has included Today in History for Monday, May 18th, and we talked earlier at the very beginning about Mount St. Helens erupting on May 18th, 1980, and so above the text of the article is a picture, a large picture showing volcanic ash and steam rising from Mount St. Helens in Washington as that eruption occurred. They also say that today in history, in 1863, the Siege of Vicksburg began during the Civil War, ending on July 4th with a Union victory that gave its forces control of the Mississippi River. Also on this day, in 1896, the U.S. Supreme Court in Plessy v. Ferguson endorsed separate but equal racial segregation. The decision was reversed in 1954 by Brown v. Board of Education of Topeka. In 1927, on May 18th, in America's deadliest school attack, part of a schoolhouse in Bath Township, Michigan, was blown up with explosives planted by local farmer Andrew Kehoe, who then set off a bomb in his truck. The attacks killed 38 children and 6 adults, including Kehoe, who'd earlier killed his wife. Authorities said Kehoe was seeking revenge for losing a township clerk election. In 1933, President Franklin Roosevelt signed a measure creating the Tennessee Valley Authority, the TVA, the largest public utility in America. And on this day in 1973, Harvard Law professor Archibald Cox was appointed Watergate special prosecutor by U.S. Attorney General Elliot Richardson. In 1981, the New York Native, a biweekly newspaper directed toward gay men and lesbians, carried a story informing of an exotic new disease among LGBTQ plus people. It was the first published report about what came to be known as AIDS. In 1998, the U.S. government filed an antitrust case against Microsoft, saying the powerful software company had a chokehold on competitors that was denying consumers important choices about how they bought and used computers. The Justice Department and Microsoft reached a settlement in 2001. In 2018, a 17-year-old armed with a shotgun and pistol opened fire at a Houston area high school, killing 8 students and 2 teachers. On May 18th in 2018, a Boeing 737 chartered by Cuba's national airline from a Mexican company crashed a short distance from Havana's Jose Marti Airport, killing all but 113 people on board. Cuban aviation officials later said errors in calculating the weight and balance of the plane led the crew to lose control of the aircraft during takeoff. And there's a long list of birthdays on this day. We'll pick out a few just that might be familiar names to you. Baseball Hall of Famer Reggie Jackson is 80 today. Musician Rick Wakeman of Yes is 77. Country musician George Strait is 74. Hockey Hall of Famer, I don't know if I'm saying it right, Jerry Curry is 66. Comedian and writer Tina Fey is 56. Heisman Trophy winner Travis Hunter is 23. And actor Halle Finley is 17. And in case you don't get the Dear Abby column from other media sources, we will take a moment to read that today. Dear Abby's letter today says, Dear Abby, my sister-in-law Carla has had a girlfriend, Susan, for the past year who she has never met or spoken to. They only text. Carla says they plan to be married when they meet, which is canceled repeatedly. When I have asked, Carla has confusing reasons why they can't FaceTime or speak on the phone.
Carla volunteered to come early for her yearly stay to assist us because I was having surgery. My husband bought her a plane ticket, but she decided not to use it as Susan was going to come with her and could not travel on that date. When my surgery was done, my husband had little help. Carla did arrive a week or so later without Susan. Yesterday, she shared with me that she was looking for a particular gift card. I asked, despite knowing I shouldn't, who the gift cards were for, and she told me they were for Susan. I don't want to assist her in getting scammed. Is there anything I can do to help my sister-in-law? Do I just mind my own business? And it's signed by Wise Brother-in-Law in Arizona. And Dear Abby says, Dear Wise B-I-L, there are so many red flags in your letter that it is alarming. Your sister-in-law may be being catfished or romance scammed. A classic warning sign is involvement with someone who can't or won't converse on the phone or face-to-face. This happens when the person is not the gender or age they claim to be. Promising to meet and having to constantly postpone the meeting is another red flag. Carla is making a huge mistake by sending this friend money. Gift cards are a common conduit used by catfishers. Romance scams happen so frequently that the FBI has a special unit that investigates them. Complaints can be filed via the FBI's Internet Crime Complaint Center at FBI.gov. It goes without saying that Carla should cease all contact with this person immediately and notify the Complaint Center. And we have time for at least some excerpts from an article reprinted from the Associated Press titled, Thousands Flocked to the National Mall in Washington for an America-themed prayer rally. Dateline Washington, written by Tiffany Stanley. Thousands of people streamed onto the National Mall for a day-long prayer rally Sunday, billed as a, quote, rededication of our country as one nation under God. And the article reads, Against the backdrop of the Washington Monument, worship music blared from a stage that made clear this event's Christian focus. Arched stained glass windows set underneath grand columns resembling a federal building depicted the nation's founders alongside a white cross. Most speakers celebrated Christianity's ties to American history, a blending of ideas that critics flagged ahead of the prayer gathering as supporting Christian nationalism. President Donald Trump read a passage of scripture in a video at the rally filmed in the Oval Office. It was the same footage used during a marathon Bible reading event last month. The verses from 2 Chronicles are often cited by those who believe America was founded as a Christian nation. Trump read, If my people, which are called by my name, shall humble themselves and pray and seek my face and turn from their wicked ways, then will I hear from heaven and I will forgive their sin and will hear their land, heal their land. Other top Republicans, including Vice President J.D. Vance, Defense Secretary Pete Hegseth, Secretary of State Marco Rubio, and House Speaker Mike Johnson, were also on the schedule as part of the celebration this year, marking 250 years of American independence. The conservative Christian lineup featured guests who often argue that the U.S. was founded as a Christian nation, a narrative disputed by many historians and other religious traditions. Rabbi Jonah Dov Pesner, director of the Religious Action Center of Reform Judaism, noted the religious diversity of early America, including Jews, Muslims, and indigenous people, saying, I want to shine a light on America's history as a nation that welcomes, celebrates, and protects people of all faiths and those of no faith. Many in the crowd wore Trump hats and patriotic colors, joining the festivities under a sweltering sun. Speakers mentioned the late conservative activist Charlie Kirk from the stage. Kirk's activism has been a powerful example for certain of the attendees, who, one of whom said, I think we just need more of this in our country, and we just need to share the word of the Lord, and said, we love going to events like this, saying that they had also attended Kirk's memorial service, which mixed Christian worship and political messages. Events like this, said one participant, help her feel less alone in her conservative Christian beliefs. Well, that does it for today's reading of the Cedar Rapids Gazette for Monday, May 18th. I've been your reader, Mary Neff. It's been my pleasure to be with you today. You can access a recording of today's reading on our website, iowaradioreading.org, anytime. Thanks.

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Good day. Welcome to the reading of the Sioux City Journal. It's Monday, May 18th, 2026. I'm your reader, Marcy Hahn, and our food feature for this Monday is headlined, Melting Pot, Earl Horlick Reports to Us. Before we get to that, I hope everyone in the area and surrounding region is safe and okay. Last night was a bit rocky. Not sure whether the paper's going to have anything that will give us any updates about what's going on. I know there were tornadoes in the northwest part of the state and northern part of the state. So hope all your loved you and all your loved ones are safe out of harm's way today. Probably have to turn on the TV news to learn anything about that. Okay, anyway, back to the headline today. So the best way to understand a culture is through its music and through its food. That has always been the philosophy of Peggy La. In one place it's L-A, in one place it's L-E. Sorry, Peggy. Ever since she founded the Siouxland Asian Food Festival 14 years ago, I thought by creating a sense of community among all Asians would better tie us to Siouxland. She's a Sioux City-based realtor and businesswoman. That's why I decided to throw a party with great food, great music, plenty of fun activities. The first Siouxland Asian Fest was held at Riverside Park, and it drew about 50 to 60 people. Every subsequent year, that number has expanded many times over. In fact, the 14th annual Siouxland Asian Festival that will take place from 4 to 8 p.m. Saturday at the Yummy Blocks food truck lot, that's at 700 West 7th Street, shaping up to be the biggest ever. We'll have terrific live music by Fabulous Fitty, plenty of arts and crafts vendors, Kids Zone, and 9 different food vendors. She said with a smile, it might be a tight squeeze getting so many trucks into Yummy Blocks, but we'll be wall-to-wall food. It's exactly what she's always wanted the Asian Fest to be. Wanted to be a welcoming place for Asians in Siouxland to feel included. I also needed it as a way to introduce us to the community. A handful of curious-minded Caucasians attended the initial Asian Fest. Since then, the event has attracted people of all nationalities from around the world. Of the 9 food trucks at this year's festival, I think 5 or 6 will feature Asian feature cuisine, while the rest will have Mexican or Latin American food. Among those, one of the most popular Latino food trucks will be Labies. That features Guatemalan food, featured by Labie Fiardo and her partner, MJ Pereira. We started serving food at Yummy Blocks more than 3 years ago when Peggy invited us to set up shop at the Asian Fest. We told Peggy, we're not Asian. She said, it doesn't matter. Everybody will love our food. And sure enough, Labie's Guatemalan street fair inspired garnaches, which are fried corn tortillas topped with cheese, pickled veggies, and ground beef, become a staple treat at the Siouxland Asian Festival. What sets our garnaches apart are our tortillas, which we make ourselves, as well as the ground beef we make ourselves. Also popular is the Guatemalan hot dog, sometimes called a chucos, which is a slang term translated into hot mess. Labie's version of chucos consists of 2 handmade sausages, ground beef, pico de gallo, onions, cabbage, guacamole, ketchup, mustard, mayo, hot sauce, and chimichurri. It's all crammed on a toasted bun. Okay, it's very messy to eat, Fiardo said. We just suggest grabbing a bunch of napkins. La said she loves Labie's food while noting that many of the Guatemalan dishes features ingredients that are similar to Asian cuisine. Isn't that interesting? She noted every part of the world may have different recipes or ways to prepare food, but we very often share the same ingredients. America really is the melting pot of the world. Our food, our music, our culture that adds spice to our country. Over the past 14 years, the perception of Asian culture certainly has changed. The American kids becoming obsessed with Korean K-pop music, it's a healthy sign. We see Asian staples like ramen or gochujang or wasabi at every grocery store. I think that's also a healthy sign. In addition,
The variety of Asian cuisine has greatly expanded. If you asked a person about Asian food 14 years ago, probably meant something like Chinese or Japanese. Judging by the food trucks represented at Asian Fest, we will have Chinese, Japanese, Filipino, Thai, Laos, you name it. And that alone makes the Suzanne Asian Festival so much fun for Law. 14 years may still have been a novelty. Now we really are part of the community. So, once again, if you go, to the 14th annual Siouxland Asian Festival, will take place this Saturday from 4 to 8 p.m. at Yummy Blocks. That's where the food trucks gather, at 700 West 7th. It was first held at Riverside Park, but now go to Yummy Blocks. And sounds like a feast for whatever flavor you have a hankering for. The weather holds for it. And a quick check for Saturday. It looks to be in the 70s, should be, and a little bit overcast. That should be ideal for being out and about. Dahlia Butts, once again, holds up her responsibilities by reporting to us what the Sioux City Council will be doing today, and they will be asked to approve a resolution that would announce the city's intent to accept an offer from Bishop Heelan Catholic Schools to purchase a vacated parcel of land on 11th Street. Heelan has used the parcel between Douglas and Grandview since 1959 and believes continued use is necessary to support pedestrian and student safety, their parking needs, and access to facilities. The city's current capital improvement program includes a project to rededicate the parcel as a public right-of-way and construct a new public street. The project would reestablish 11th Street through the site that would reconnect Douglas to Grandview. The proposed new street, currently budgeted with $100,000 in fiscal year 27 and $800,000 for the construction of it in 28. If Heelan's proposal is accepted, the city would receive $80,000 payment for the sale of the land and an estimated $900,000 cost of rebuilding the street. Heelan was originally constructed in 1949 south of 11th Street between Douglas and Grandview. In 59, the Catholic Youth Organization building was constructed north of 11th to provide additional classrooms, a gym, a cafeteria, other facilities. To provide access and parking between the two buildings in 1959, the city agreed to vacate the 11th Street and grant Heelan a 50-year easement, and Heelan was responsible for maintaining the property and an east-west public sidewalk. In 2008, Heelan began acquiring roughly 14 acres west of Grandview Boulevard for the development of a new high school. To help facilitate the project, the city entered into a development agreement with Heelan in September of 2012. And that agreement addressed the vacation, or the letting go, of the public right-of-way, of the transfer of various properties, and the consolidation of parcels to support construction. It provided Heelan's use of the vacated 11th Street that would terminate upon demolition of the school building. Excuse me. Or by 2025, whichever occurred first. The new $35 million high school was constructed in three places. The original 1949 building was demolished in 2020, and that parcel is now part of the church. In 59, the CYO building, used for classrooms, wrestling, and weight training, and hosts freshman and junior varsity athletic events, as well as other school functions. It houses the preschool and kindergarten students of Heelan Catholic Schools Dual Language Academy. Heelan, that's the DLA. They continue to experience growth in student enrollment, both at the high school and the DLA. Use of CIO continues to grow, and Heelan intends to continue use of the CIO long-term as part of its campus. Heelan and Catholic churches are also partnering to construct a security fence around the school and the church property. Being done to address recent break-ins and other incidents at the school and church, Heelan would like to extend the fence across 11th Street. They are willing to remove the fence at their cost if the street is reopened.
Council approval would start the required 30-day notice period and set a date for final council consideration of the land sale on June of 22nd. And finally, on the front page, reporting out of Des Moines, most of its more controversial recommendations did not make it into legislation, but the citizen-led task force on government efficiency inspired a handful of bills that already have or likely soon will be signed into law. Many of the task force recommendations were already in progress. The task force, or DOGE, a 15-member group comprised mostly of state business leaders that were meant to research, discuss, and recommend ways that state and local governments in Iowa could be more efficient. The task force met four times over the 6 months last year and submitted recommendations to lawmakers in a 136-page report. Two recommendations particularly captured public interest. One suggested the state study possibly making IPERS, the retirement program for public workers, a defined contribution system that's similar to a 401k, and another explored merit-based pay for public

notices required by state law. That had to take place because of so many newspapers folding, because it used to be that it was required by law to make public notification in your local newspaper, but when local newspapers don't exist anymore, there was nowhere for that to take place. Anyway, one Doge-related proposal that never got legislative traction was put to establish a local government efficiency grant program that would provide funding for projects where two or more local governments jointly would reorganize and share services or regionalize operations to improve efficiency. So have communities combine and have one police force over both of those, or fire service, or even a local government over more than one community. Other Doge-related proposals were introduced as bills did not advance, included proposals to establish limits and transparency on the use of artificial intelligence in state agencies, streamlining of tuition assistance programs into a single scholarship fund for high-demand careers. And beyond specific legislation, in the task force members also inspired lawmakers to talk to state agencies about increasing transparency as a means of finding those efficiencies. And that's not going to happen overnight. It's going to take several years to get all the information and to understand what can we do better, said Hans Wiltz of Ottumwa. That's what I'm going to be doing. I've got several meetings this summer with departments to continue those conversations. I think that comes from not just from Doge, but the campus, the Capitol, everybody that works underneath the Golden Dome, reaching into ourselves and find answers, not just looking outwardly and saying they don't do it well. We should just say to ourselves, how do we do it better together? And we're going to go to Okay, I don't know where that bounced out. Okay. To Saturday's edition headline then, Sioux City, how Charles Floyd's death shaped Sioux City. Like King Tut and Alexander the Great, Sergeant Charles Floyd is famous for how and where he died. Near present-day Sioux City, 3 months into what is often described as America's greatest road trip. As at the direction of President Thomas Jefferson, Meriwether Lewis, William Clark, and a crew of about 40, including Floyd, set off in a keelboat on May 14, 1804, from Camp Dubois, just east of St. Louis, Missouri, near present-day Wood River, Illinois. Their goal was to explore lands west of the Mississippi that were acquired in the Louisiana Purchase and to find the mythical Northwest Passage. Clark recruited Floyd, a family friend, and likely one of the youngest members of the Corps of Discovery, for the expedition. But Floyd's participation in the westward journey up the Missouri was short-lived. Floyd died, likely of a ruptured appendix, at age 22. He is described as dying with a great deal of composure, according to the August 20th, 1804 journal entry penned by Clark. This story is part of an ongoing series that explores the 250th anniversary of the United States. Everybody going through here makes notes of this area purely because Floyd died here. It was a landmark. It was a path, wayfinding path in an area that was a wilderness. That's Sioux City Public Museum archival records clerk Haley Aguirre. Sorry, that's probably more like Aguirre. Lewis and Clark originally marked Floyd's grave on the bluff with a cedar post. The site is near the confluence of the Missouri and Floyd Rivers. The latter is a tributary of the Missouri River that the explorers named for their fallen comrade. Nearly a century later, in 1901, a 100-foot-tall sandstone monument in the form of an Egyptian obelisk was erected to honor Floyd, the only man to perish on the 4,900-mile trip, and the first U.S. soldier to die west of the Mississippi River. During the two-year journey, Lewis and Clark mapped the geography of the newly acquired territory, documented hundreds of new plant and animal species, as well as established peaceful diplomatic relations and trade with dozens of Native American nations.
And although the

explorers did not find a continuous waterway to the Pacific Ocean, they did reach the ocean at the mouth of the Columbia River that opened the west for future expansion. On the return trip, members of the expedition stopped at the bluff overlooking the Missouri River to pay respects to Floyd. When they returned through here in 1806, they had discovered that his grave had been disturbed by wild animals, presumably, and they erected a cedar post on the site. That's Tom Munson, the museum's archives manager. Then over the next 20 or 30 years, different explorers and painters, whether it was George Catlin or others, would visit the site. I don't want to say this was a tourist spot, but it was a well-known location for travelers. Cedar Post, which was replaced several times, still marked Floyd's grave when locals discovered it. It was being eroded out of the hill, and his bones were falling down the hill, according to Munson. At that point, Floyd was disinterred and moved again. In 1894, what would become the Floyd Memorial Association placed a stone slab over Floyd's grave, and the group began fundraising and seeking government appropriations to build the Sergeant Floyd Monument, which was ultimately dedicated 125 years ago on Memorial Day in 1901. So the modern monument is actually probably about 600 feet away from the actual burial site, because we have to remember where the interstate is now, and that was still the bluff continuing out farther toward the river. The river was wider and a little bit farther into Nebraska based on Catlin's drawings. Sergeant Floyd Monument, which recently underwent mortar and joint repair, became the first designated National Historic Landmark in the United States. Today, Sioux City is home to three of the 2,500 sites that hold that prestigious designation. The other two are the Sergeant Floyd River Museum and Welcome Center. That's a dry docked 1932 U.S. Army Corps of Engineers inspection boat named for Floyd, and the Woodbury County Courthouse, built in 1918. The courthouse is the largest public building in the United States, designed in the Prairie School architectural style. Floyd Monument is the first monument ever built in the United States, and so that is the kind of a big claim to fame here, said Tracy Bennett, executive director of Lewis and Clark Interpretive Center and the Betty Strong Encounter Center. We get a lot of people following the Lewis Clark Trail that make a specific stop here because of Sergeant Floyd dying here. There are no known paintings or sketches of Floyd. However, in 1997, a full-scale three-dimensional replica of Floyd was unveiled at the Sergeant Floyd River Museum and Welcome Center. Floyd's skull was used to create a representation of what he looked like just before he died. During one of the disinterments of Sergeant Floyd, when they were moving the monument around, they took a mold of his skull, and the recreation is based forensically off of the skull. Much of Floyd's remains were washed away after falling down the hill. In fact, probably less than 10% of his remains are left in an urn that was made by the Holman brothers. The remaining bones were placed in the urn before being interred beneath the large slab. According to a journal article published in 1997, the plaster head of Floyd was sculpted by Sharon Long, a forensic artist specializing in recreating what people looked like when they were alive. Long discovered she was a distant relative of Floyd's. My great-grandfather is a son of one of Sergeant Floyd's brothers, she said. That makes him some kind of cousin to me. Long's great-grandfather had strikingly similar facial features when she compared a photo of him to the plaster head of Floyd. I thought, holy cow, look at that. You can tell they are related. If Floyd hadn't died in what became Sioux City, would the area still be the Lewis and Clark destination it is? Munson said it would depend on what else had happened here, but he said Sioux City would still be a stop along Lewis and Clark's path. We would be as much of a mecca? No, I don't think so, but we would have still been on the Lewis and Clark Trail, which became incredibly popular kind of in the 90s. This whole fervor behind Lewis and Clark was taking off. I think that was in anticipation of the bicentennial, it was beginning in 2004. Lewis and Clark Interpretive Center opened in 2002 on Sioux City's Missouri Riverfront
in celebration of the Lewis and Clark bicentennial more than 20 years later, and the nonprofit cultural complex is thriving. Statues of a buffalo, grizzly bear, coyote, white-tailed deer, prairie dog, and moose decorate the sprawling complex's picturesque grounds. As members of the Army Corps of Discovery, visitors can explore the center's exhibits, including hand-painted murals, U.S. flag history display, gain knowledge about people, places, and natural resources, key events that challenge and help the explorers in their 28-month quest. The lifelike animatronic statues of Lewis, Clark, Floyd, President Jefferson, and York, an expedition member and slave to Clark, as well as Seaman, the Newfoundland dog, bring the expedition to life. Since the center is a private nonprofit, Bennett said it isn't always included in trail maps and other information provided by various government organizations. A long list of places in Sioux City and Woodbury County are named for Sergeant Floyd, and some of the most notable include Floyd's Bluff. That's the hill where the Sergeant Floyd Monument stands. The Floyd River, it's a 112-mile tributary of the Missouri. The Floyd flows through eastern Sioux City, parts of O'Brien, Sioux, Plymouth, and Woodbury counties. Floyd Boulevard, that's a four-lane street on the east side that extends from Interstate 29 to U.S. 75. Floyd Cemetery, a city-owned cemetery at 2500 7th Street, that dates back to 1866. The Floyd Park Golf Course, an 18-hole municipal course, that's over in Morningside. Sargent Bluff, city of about 5,000 on Sioux City's southern border. Sargent Floyd Memorial Bridge links Iowa and Nebraska that carries traffic on I-29 to U.S. highways across the Missouri. Sargent Road, River, and Museum and Welcome Center, that's located in Chris Larson Park, and nestled inside the retired MV Sergeant Floyd. That's a boat once used by the U.S. Army Corps of Engineers. And Floyd Township. It's a township in northern Woodbury County. How about it? And the article includes a picture of the animatronic figure of Charles Floyd that debuted in September of 2018. A clean-shaven, fair-faced young man looking up across his right shoulder. He's wearing cream-colored knickers, button-up knickers. This looks like some black leather boots that lace up on the inside. A pinkish-red vest with brass buttons. A white, I would call it a poet's shirt, kind of a flouncy-sleeved white shirt with a white neckerchief. He's holding a maybe silver or tin cup. His hand is actually through the handle of the cup. Well, anyway, might be interesting to go there and hear what he has to say. More from Saturday's front page, where we have the headline or the story that voters in two Northeast Nebraska counties didn't exactly turn out in droves for the primaries on Tuesday. 15.23% of registered voters came out in Dakota County, 15.63% in Thurston County. That represents the two lowest turnout numbers in the state. Buffalo County in South Central Nebraska saw a turnout of 16.25%. Dakota County local races were the Republican primary for sheriff and at-large commissioner. Of course, we learned the other day in our reporting that Brian Furnow won the sheriff's primary, and Brian Van Merkum and Martin Hohenstein won the at-large commissioners. And there were no Democrats running, so they run on those. They were marked on the ballot unopposed. In Thurston, they had to decide on candidates for the State Board of Education in District 6, as well as the Pender Hospital District, and decide on a bond issue for Pender. Only 241 people in Thurston County voted for Sherry Jones in the State Board of Education election. 178 people voted for Grady Erickson. Top three vote-getters in Thurston County vote for the Pender Hospital District were Dee Moeller, Glenn Grawlier, and Marlon Hennig. And in Thurston County, only 228 people voted for the Pender bond issue. 53 voted against. Cedar County had a turnout of
41.91%, Wayne County 37.13%, and the figure for Dixon County was 39.9%. Three of the highest figures in the state were Stanton County 62.5%, Loup County 61.4%, and Morrill County 60.36%. Just a curious side note, I'd learned this while traveling with a group of Australians. Australians are actually required by law to vote. The penalty for not voting, though, I think is something like $20. But even so, if you don't vote, you're charged, and then if you don't pay the fine, that could matter could be turned over to the court. And from Blanco, Iowa, Dolly A. Butts reports that a man was rescued from the Missouri River near Blanco Wednesday evening after the jet ski he was on failed to operate. Monona County Sheriff Kevin Ewing said Friday, civilian called dispatch at 7:30 p.m. Wednesday to report a man was hanging from a barge at the port of Blanco. Sheriff's office responded, as well as the Blanco Fire Department, Department of Natural Resources, and Decatur Fire and Rescue. When first responders were en route, Ewing said they learned the man was hanging from tow lines, said three people were going down the river on jet skis when one of the jet skis failed to operate and the man ended up in the water. He had a life jacket on, was wearing a makeshift harness, and holding onto the line when first responders arrived on the scene, and we were able to get him out of the water without incident, Ewing said. That's good news. And legislation for Iowa was praised by the Iowa Medical Society, was signed into law last Wednesday. And the law addresses a high priority for physicians across Iowa and creates fewer barriers to care and decisions that are grounded in clinical expertise, said Iowa Medical Society President Dr. Lillian Erdahl. By addressing prior authorization challenges and strengthening accountability for insurers, we help ensure patients receive timely, appropriate care. Much of the new law that's built around prior authorization requirement that doctors check with a patient's insurance company before conducting a procedure or dispensing medication. The new law prohibits health insurance companies from using artificial intelligence to determine whether to deny or prior authorization request. And it exempts recommended cancer screenings from that prior authorization requirement. It prevents insurance companies from penalizing doctors who refer patients to out-of-network providers. It passed the Senate 44-0 and the House 87-0. It was supported by many healthcare organizations, of course, opposed only by health insurers. And in Saturday's edition, they always offer a recap of the weekly news. So we'll just offer a recap of the recap, where in Sioux City, the school district offered an interim contract extension to Jim Vanderloo, and they have not been able to make a decision about who they will offer the position to. Crescent Park Apartment Projects gets $1.6 million in state credits. Salix residents air their fears of a data center going up in their area. And the Broadway at Orpheum 26-27 season was announced. It will start with the feel-good slice-of-life charm piece Mystic Pizza. Ooh, that's dating yourself if you know that one. And then it will move on to Beetlejuice. It's a funny one. Fun one. And then for the holiday, A Christmas Story, the musical, Fragile. Then next will come up A Beautiful Noise. That's the Neil Diamond musical, which is really popular right now because of the movie. And then in February, they will host Legally Blonde, the musical. That's always a fun one with the sorority girl turned lawyer. Elle Woods story, and it will conclude in March with the wildly funny corn-fed comedy. If you haven't seen it or heard it, Shucked is one to go and enjoy. Check out the
Broadway at the Orpheum.com if you're interested in any of those shows. And in continued recap of the week, we've got a recap of Ted Waite having to testify in front of Congress about his relationship with Ghislaine Maxwell and claiming that he did not know anything about any of her relationship with Jeffrey Epstein. And then Dort will build a stormwater pond with some state funds. And just a reminder that you are listening to Sioux City Journal on IRIS, the Iowa Radio Reading Information Service for the Blind. And at this time, we will recognize those loved ones who have passed on. And this obituary was featured earlier in the week, but since it appears again, we will go ahead and read it again. Gary L. Bjornson, born on his grandmother's kitchen table in Redbird, Nebraska, to Carol and Artis Meller Bjornson, on October 18, 1941, has passed. The first 16 years of his life, he lived in 16 different towns, eventually settled in Sioux City, where he attended Central and met his future wife, Judy Mason. Graduated with honors in 1959. Joined the U.S. Navy just before his 18th birthday, served on a radar picket ship. Also stationed in Christmas Island and attended electronics school at Treasure Island, California for a year. And while on leave, Judy and Gary were married at First Presbyterian in Sioux City in 1961, and then he was honorably discharged a year later. He worked at Collins Radio in Cedar Rapids for a year before enrolling in the engineering program at Iowa State. Member of Eta Kappa Nu, and graduated with honors in 3.5 years. In Ames, he worked as the Story County Deputy Sheriff. Gary and Judy moved to Marion in 67. He worked as an electrical engineer at Collins, which is Rockwell International, and during his career, he was named Engineer of the Year, several patents, worked on the DME and Taken programs, Chief Engineer of the First Global Positioning System, GPS. Retired from Rockwell International as a Director of Advanced Engineering and Core Process in 1997. He was a forever Lutheran. He had been a member of Bethany in Sioux City, a young man. He and his dad helped build the church. Been a member of St. Paul's Lutheran in Marion, a past president of the congregation, currently a member of Faith Life Lutheran in Marion. The day after Gary and Judy retired, they began a tour of the U.S. in their camper, eventually built their home in Lake Havasu, Sioux City, Arizona, where they wintered for 22 years. They also had a cabin in Harper's Ferry, Iowa, where they enjoyed fishing and boating, enjoyed bowling and golfing, and most of all, he loved his grandkids. He could fix anything. He was the neighborhood guru of computers. Gary is survived by his wife of 64 years, Judy. His daughter Terry and Al Gruel of Cedar Rapids, his son Scott and Jennifer Robbins, his son Steve and Whitney Yoakum of Cedar Rapids, and grandchildren Nick, Ben, Connor, and Marika Bjornson and Betsy DeBauer. His twin sister Sheila Kunkel of Hinton, Iowa, and Sharon Bjornson of Flagstaff, Arizona. His sister-in-law Carol Bjornson of Sioux City, and many nieces and nephews. He's predeceased by his parents, his brother Lauren, and brother-in-law Bob. Celebration of life was held at Indian Creek Country Club in Marion. A celebration of life will be held at Indian Creek Country Club in Marion, Iowa, June 14th from 1 to 4 p.m. Please consider a donation to the Heart Center at St. Luke's in Cedar Rapids or the American Diabetes Association. 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Cynthia Susan Hanniklaus was born January 21st, 1957, in Sioux City to Henry and Frances Hanniklaus, or Hanniklaus, I apologize. She grew up in Sioux City in South Sioux, raised in the Catholic faith. She began working at Alf's and later worked at a meatpacking plant in Sioux City. The work that she met and fell in love with Greg Ahrens, and they were married July 10th, 1993,
first lived in Sioux City and then moved to Chatsworth in 2010. She enjoyed listening to music and watching Ice Road Trucker. She loved to spend time outdoors, especially fishing, enjoyed gardening, both vegetable and flowers. They enjoyed traveling to visit family and celebrate holidays together. Cindy is survived by her husband, Greg, and two sons, Nick and Macy Vall of Dakota Dunes and Eli Vall of Chatsworth, a granddaughter, Grace, and nephews, Billy, Jimmy, Steve, Raymond, Hane Klaus, and many other extended relatives. Preceded in death by her parents, Henry and Frances, her parents-in-law, James and Lois Ahrens, and a brother, Raymond. Alicia Ann Hodgins was born May 14, 1975, to Mary and Steve Hodgins. "It's one of the best days of our lives, our first child," they said. Soon after her birth, we were informed she had an extra chromosome, or Down syndrome. We loved her even more. Alicia had far more abilities than disabilities, they said. Our families and friends adored our precious child throughout the years. She was so loving, sweet, compassionate, and entertaining. Yes, she loved to spar with her siblings and let them know she was in charge. Her humor was priceless. Her laughter was infectious, all the way up until her final days. She was a gift to everyone she encountered, though maybe not always the guys at Walmart. She felt free to tell them to shave your beard or greet people by calling them buttercup or dork. It's always meant in a non-offensive way. We often had to explain that one. Alicia attended and graduated from Riverside for special needs, surpassed expectations, and had the time of her life there. Beyond high school, she loved getting her nails done, having her hair permed, and shopping, especially at Walmart. A true diva, we loved that about her. She loved to party, and we had many Hodgins and Dennehy family gatherings. She dearly loved her family and friends and all of her nieces and nephews. She referred to them as her cousins. That was okay with us. Work was never really an option. She tried. From an early age, she loved music and dancing. She knew all the top bands through the decades. She could sing the lyrics from memory. She truly was a rock star. And in recent years, she especially adored Taylor Swift and Neil Diamond. And for one of her 50th birthday celebrations, we took her to a Taylor Swift cover band concert, and the band welcomed her backstage and sang to her from the stage and treated her like the true Swiftie that she was. Alicia is survived by her parents, Steve and Mary Hodgins, her brother Travis and Aaron, and their children Ireland, Keely, and Quinn, a brother Joe and Janelle, and their children Izzy and Zoe, a sister Heidi and Robert, and her children Frankie and Stevie, and maternal aunts and uncles Sean and Jarnell Dennehy, Danbury, Shannon Dennehy, and Ted Daniels of Monticello, Minnesota, Bobette Dennehy and David Creek of Granbury, Texas, Mike and Marilyn Dennehy of Keller, Texas, and fraternal aunts and uncles Rosie McNaughton of Littleton, Colorado, Emmett and Robin Hodgins of Cedar Rapids, and Rod Hodgins of Ottawa. She also leaves behind many loving cousins. Preceded in death by her maternal grandparents, Robert and Sybil Dennehy, her fraternal grandparents, Dan and Irene Hodgins, a baby sister Hodgins, and many loving aunts, uncles, and cousins, and Frankie Rainwright Sr. We did not say goodbye to Alicia. She will be with us every day, every holiday, always in our hearts. We are comforted to know the glorious visits that she encountered and witnessed in her final days were a true testament that she is home now and waiting for us. Visitation to honor her will be held on Friday, May 22nd from 5 to 7 p.m. with a vigil at 7 at Meyer Brothers Colonial Chapel in Sioux City. Funeral service celebrating her life will be held at 10:30 p.m. on this coming Saturday at Meyer Brothers. Brendan J. Fry, 15, of Cushing, passed away unexpectedly in a car accident Saturday, May 9th. Celebration of Life will be held this Saturday, or was held, I apologize, last Saturday at the Church of Christ in Correctionville. Nicholas D. Jensen, Funeral Home of Correctionville, was in charge of the arrangements. Brendan was a warm-hearted, caring, sweet, thoughtful boy, always wanted others to feel included. He never liked seeing anyone struggle or feel left out. A wonderful sense of humor, always making people laugh.
brought so much light, happiness, and love to those around him, and will be deeply missed. His interests included fishing, and the feature is a picture of him holding up a rather large catfish, farming, video games, especially Rocket League music, spending time with friends, and his newly discovered passion for golf. He will be lovingly remembered by his parents, Matt Fry and Sammy Saxon, his younger brother, Braden, his young sister, Brooklyn, survived by his grandparents, Brian and Mary Fry, Blake Saxon, Lori Wright, many aunts, uncles, cousins, friends, and his beloved dog, Bash. Go to NicholasJensenFH.com to offer a condolence. Peggy M. George, 84, of Sioux City, transitioned to her heavenly home on Friday, May 8th at Holy Spirit Retirement Home. Cremation rites have been accorded, and more information can be viewed at Meyer Brothers Funeral Home website. That's MeyerBrosFH.com. And if you're in the market for some entertainment, you might be interested in this production. Despite the musical's unusually descriptive name, Sioux City Community Theater's production of Urinetown, that's right, you heard me, Urinetown, isn't simply a vessel overflowing with potty humor. Ba-dum-bomp. Instead, the Tony Award-winning show, with a book by Greg Kotas and lyrics and music by Kotas and Mark Holman, is also a piece that satirizes capitalism, social irresponsibility, and bureaucracy. However, don't be weirded out if you see an onstage toilet, if you leave the theater humming a score that includes songs like "It's a Privilege to Pee." The theater's Urinetown, being presented now through May 24th at the Riverside Boulevard Theater. Director Michael Rolina said it was Urinetown's offbeat sense of humor that attracted him to that property. The last community theater show I directed was Little Shop of Horrors. Guess I'm the guy who likes musicals that are a bit of a challenge. Urinetown, a story, revolves around a drought-ravaged community experiencing a severe water shortage that makes private toilets unthinkable. As a result, all restroom activities must be done in public toilets controlled by a corporation called Urine Good Company, U-R-I-N-E, urine, UGC for short. To control water consumption, everybody must pay to use the toilet. If an offender breaks the law, banished to a town called Urinetown, never to return. Isn't that a bit far-fetched? Rolina said the show's creators came up with the idea while traveling in Europe. Pay toilets are common there. Urinetown just takes the idea to the extreme. Benjamin Feakin plays Bobby Strong, the dashing young man who is assistant custodian at the filthiest urinal in town. I like that the show is very dystopian as well as funny, he said. You don't see that very often. Joey Martin plays the tough-as-nails urinal warden Penelope Pennywise. She enjoys doing Urinetown because it parodies several other musicals. Bit of a musical nerd. I love the fact that we get to send up such shows as Fiddler on the Roof and Guys and Dolls. You can tell the show's creators are also musical nerds because all of the parody songs are done with love, she said. Genesis Ruiz plays Caldwell B. Caldwell, the evil president of the Urine Good Company, plagued to the play's well-drawn characters. I call Caldwell an anti-villain because he's doing the right thing for the wrong reason or the wrong thing for the right reason. We leave it up to the audience to decide. Rolina said Urinetown's a good example of community theater trying different types of productions. This season we've done a show like Night of the Living Dead. It's anything but typical fare. We'll end the season with The Sound of Music. Oh, you just go to that. I hope it's a sing-along for Rolina. Happy directing a musical that doesn't take itself too seriously. Urinetown's the type of show actors have to go all in with their characters. There isn't a lot of subtlety going on in this musical, which makes Urinetown a unique way to experience live theater. Audience will have never seen a show quite like Urinetown, that's for sure. It's a reminder that you could reach out to Iris and see if anybody in the area is willing to go and do audio description at the theater. I know that some of the things at the Orpheum have been offered and with audio description. So kind of maybe a word to them could keep that going. Anyway, if you're interested in hearing Urinetown the musical,
Go to scctheater.org. It's playing now through May 24th out at the Sioux City Community Theater on Riverside Boulevard. And with an awful lot of sports news to report, we'll just do a quick rundown of some of the headlines from the weekend. This is still from Saturday's edition, where Morris Orange City Floyd Valley, MOCFV, had claimed the team title in the final race at the Class 3A State Track and Field Meet. And their words, not mine, Sioux Center runs away with the team title at Girls State Qualifier. That's Avery Bitker, who bookended Thursday night by clinching the spot at the Class 3A Track and Field Meet. And the Boyden Hole boys are on their way to finishing up a very successful season in golf. On Wednesday, they hosted the Class 1A sectional meet and won it. We also learned that Dort's women's softball team, who's had a historic run in the NAIA National Softball Tournament, has had that come to a halt on Wednesday. They fell 10-2 in six innings to Southern Oregon in the championship game. And after wins in the first and second round, it made program GPAC history. Morningside men's run at the NAIA Tennis National Championship also came to a close on Thursday. They dropped a 4-0 match to the defending national champ, Kaiser of Florida. But the Morningside women's golf team is set to take on the national field at the NAIA National Championships. That'll be tomorrow. It will be in action at Eagle Crest Golf Club in Ypsilanti, Michigan. That runs through May 22nd. Good luck, women. If you're a fan of Iowa State men's basketball, your eyes are probably focused on Milan Momcilovic, who this week will be biting his fingernails as he awaits, knowing whether or not he's made the NBA draft. He's in Chicago awaiting those announcements this week. He was the one player that left Iowa State basketball, and that was the only school in the nation that kept all its players. And on the women's side of the court in college basketball at Iowa State, Bill Fenley had said that the past 2 months of his 38-year in head basketball coaching have been the most stressful of his career. That's because 9 of the Cyclones that were on his team left and went into the transfer portal. That included Audie Crooks, who went to Oklahoma State, Addie Brown, who went to UCLA, point guard Jada Williams, who went to LSU, and guard Kenzie Hare, who went to Indiana. He did refill those losses, but that's a big hole to fill. And the question still lingers about why. He, of course, has said he had never really considered retiring, even though pressures had been mounting on him to do that. And let's go back to today's edition, where we always, or at least most of the time, finish up on Mondays with what the gardening guy, Norman Winter, has for us. And he says, as gardeners, we think about flora and fauna, but I would like to suggest one more thing, and that's fragrance. It's one of those memory makers, memory for children who grew up with garden fragrance, for spouses celebrating anniversaries, not just the memory of flowers, that mom and dad grew up, that grew them, and that time was what the time was like. So I flash back to a moment in time. I was walked out into my patio. I wasn't planning an olfactory experience, and nor did it even think about it growing more super petunias than before. And as I watered, I took pictures. I remembered a trip to a plant trial in California 20 years ago. This was like the adventure of a lifetime for a horticulturist making yearly treks to see the new plants that would soon arrive. I fly to San Diego several days later, return home after stopping at each particular grower. And 1 year, I stopped at a large greenhouse, and the entire glass building was dedicated to petunias. I don't remember the grower, but I always remember the most thrilling olfactory experience in my life. The greenhouse had everyone's petunia varieties at peak bloom, and the aroma and beauty are still on my mind. This year it was time for some new containers. I was looking for an assortment,
And all the containers were filled with a good lightweight potting soil that had slow-release fertilizer incorporated. Nice thing about my patio is the sunlight throughout my landscape. Sunlight is a premium. Georgia, I assure you, we water almost daily during the growing season. But around here, it's hit or miss. It's either a week of drought or a week of torrential downpours like we're getting. But back to my containers. Oddly, when I got home, the turquoise-colored one in the set dictated I went with Super Petunia Bermuda Beach. And that's the prettiest coral pink petunia ever. And I chose a triadic color scheme, saffron finch, whatever that is, and Mini Vista indigo petunias. Okay, so I'm showing just a cascade of petunias and verbena, it looks like. And they are pinks and yellows and deep purples and pale purples and pinks with yellow insets and very pinks. And wow, looks quite luscious. Our grandparents grew old-fashioned seed-produced petunias, were reseeded year to year, and these were noted for their fragrance. I can tell you that Super Petunias, while champions in trials, have a fragrance that's definitely worth stopping to smell. Well, you know, petunias. Make this year that you grow for fragrance and start making memories to see if your nose knows what my nose knows. Cute. And maybe a little bit of advice from Heloise before we close out. Dear Heloise, we enjoy your tips and knowledge. We do have a comment regarding the person that only uses the store wipes when leaving the store. Husband and I are both military vets and shop at our local base commissary. That's grocery store to everybody else. Whenever we shop there or other stores, we insist we use the wipes. The reason for this is that one year my husband obtained a cart for us. We're using it to shop. Within a day, he was sick. We looked at the back of his throat. Never seen a clear uvula hanging down at the back, but there it was. Rushed him to urgent care. We're glad we did. The doctor was able to diagnose him with a foreign type of strep throat. Stated that he knew about this when he was overseas, but never seen it in the U.S. Told the doctor all we did was shop at the commissary where there are people from the different areas of U.S. and other countries. He suggested that each and every time we shop, we wipe down the cart, especially the handles, and we do this whenever we shop now, says L&P, who are military veterans. Home canning, dear Heloise, every year I do some home canning, fruits and veggies I grow. To peel tomatoes, plums, and peaches, I drop them into boiling water, place them in, remove them, and place them in very cold water, and the skins crack and peel off very easily, often with just my fingers. We used to call that, I don't even know where the word came from. My grandmother called it schlocking the tomatoes. Maybe it's just a word she made up. I don't know. Anyway, that's all we have time for today on Monday, May 18th, 2026. I'm your humble reader, Marcy Hahn. You can access a recording of this at any time at iowareading.org. Have a great week, and thanks so much for listening.

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welcome to today's reading of the Council Bluffs, the Daily Nonpareil. Today's date is May 18th, 2026, and I'm your reader, Aaron Monfort. Here is our first story. Iowa Democratic Senate Primary. Walz challenges Turek to pledge. Democrat seeks to reject super PAC spending for the last 2 weeks. This story is from Tom Barton of the Lee Gazette Des Moines Bureau. The escalating fight over outside spending and national Democratic influence in Iowa's Democratic U.S. Senate primary intensified this week. State Senator Zach Walz challenged rival state representative Josh Turek to join what he called a people's pledge, rejecting super PAC spending, the latest flashpoint in a months-long feud that has exposed divisions within the party ahead of the June 2nd primary. The dispute over outside money and national political influence has dominated the race in recent months, spilling onto the debate stage during the candidates' May 5th televised debate on Iowa PBS. Walz, a resident of Coralville, has repeatedly criticized Turek's support from Vote Vets, a Democratic political organization that backs veterans and military families, arguing the group is aligned with Senate Minority Leader Chuck Schumer and National Democratic leadership. The Walz campaign said the proposal is modeled after the 2012 People's Pledge agreement between Democrat Elizabeth Warren and Republican Scott Brown in Massachusetts, which sought to discourage outside spending by requiring campaigns to donate a portion of outside advertising spending to charity. In a statement released Friday, Walz said the pledge would require both campaigns to reject super PAC spending on their behalf and donate half of any outside spending to charity. Iowa Democrats should be the ones picking their nominee, not super PACs, Walz said. I call on Josh Turek to join me in taking the people's pledge and reject the D.C. super PAC spending pounding Iowa's airwaves. Walz's proposal comes as an outside group continues pouring money into the June 2nd Democratic primary to succeed retiring Republican U.S. Senator Joni Ernst. The Democratic political organization, Vote Vets, has spent more than $8 million supporting Turek, a resident of Council Bluffs, in the final stretch of the race, more than the two campaigns have spent combined. Turek, a state representative and a two-time Paralympic gold medalist in wheelchair basketball, was born with spina bifida after his father's exposure to Agent Orange while serving in the Vietnam War. Vote Vets has argued Turek is uniquely positioned to advocate for veterans and military families, particularly on health care issues. Critics of Walz's proposal dismiss the pledge as largely symbolic and unlikely to meaningfully curb outside spending with the June 2nd primary only a couple of weeks away. Under federal law, candidates and campaigns are prohibited from coordinating with super PACs, political action committees that can raise and spend unlimited amounts of money from individuals, corporations, and unions to advocate for or against candidates, meaning neither Walz nor Turek can directly control how much outside organizations choose to spend on the race. Opponents of the pledge argued the proposal amounts more to a political messaging tactic than a realistic mechanism for stopping the flood of independent expenditures already shaping the contest's closing weeks. The Turek campaign declined to comment directly on Walz's call for both candidates to adopt the pledge. However, during the May 5th Iowa PBS debate, Turek said broader campaign finance reform would be necessary to address the role of outside money in politics. I'm going to talk about the need to address corruption, Turek said during the debate. Corruption both on the need to change campaign finance reform, overturn Citizens United, make sure we pass the Disclose Act so that every dollar that is donated to a campaign, to a PAC, to a super PAC, is accounted for.
Turek also called for ethics reforms, including congressional term limits, banning members of Congress and their families from trading stocks, and requiring lawmakers to hold annual town halls with constituents. Outside group backs Walz. Walz has repeatedly criticized the influx of outside money, arguing National Democratic insiders are attempting to exert outsized influence over the Iowa race. Another outside group recently began spending on Walz's behalf. According to federal campaign filings, Iowa Action purchased $150,000 in airtime supporting Walz. Iowa Action began airing a 30-second television ad promoting Walz, despite his criticism of dark money spending in the race. Iowa Action Network registered as a nonprofit with the Iowa Secretary of State on April 24th, lists the same address as Iowa Action, and listed Blair Schumann, the treasurer of Next 50 PAC, as its treasurer. Politically active nonprofits such as 501c4, social welfare organizations, are generally not required to publicly disclose their donors. Filings with the Iowa Secretary of State's office and Federal Election Commission also list Tanya Nagin as both the group's president and treasurer. Walz served as an executive director of the Next 50, a nonprofit political action committee that invests in, supports, and cultivates the next generation of Democratic leaders. Turek has criticized Walz over his role with the Next 50 and contributions tied to the now-bankrupt cryptocurrency exchange FTX during his time as state Senate minority leader. He was the director of a dark money PAC. I've been the director of a nonprofit organization for disabled kids. We are not the same, Turek said during the PBS debate. Walz rejected the claims as categorically false, saying the contributions were tied to a fraud case that was prosecuted, describing it as a terrible situation. His campaign also claims Walz worked as director of the Next 50's leadership committee that supported other candidates and was removed from overseeing the Next 50 PAC. Attempts Friday to reach Nagin or a representative for Iowa Action Network at the telephone number that appears at the end of the ad and listed in FEC filings were unsuccessful. Campaign filings for a main group listed the same email and phone number as those on the Iowa Action filing as belonging to David Bowes, who served on the Next 50 board and donated to Walz's campaign. Maine Futures lists Bowes as the principal officer and Nagin as treasurer. The Walz campaign said it learned of Iowa Action spending this week and reiterated Walz's position that outside spending should not influence the race. The campaign said it would treat spending by Iowa Action the same way it would treat spending by Vote Vets under the proposed pledge. If Turek agrees to the pledge, the Walz campaign said Walz would donate half of Iowa Action's spending to a charity chosen by Turek. It also said Walz supports the Federal Disclose Act to would require corporations, 501c4 nonprofits, and other groups that spend money on elections to disclose donors who contribute $10,000 or more during an election cycle. Party divisions on display in race. The increasingly contentious Democratic primary also has exposed broader divisions within the party over electability and the role of National Democratic groups. Many National Democrats view Turek, who represents an Iowa House district won by President Donald Trump, as more electable in a general election than Walz, who represents heavily Democratic Johnson County. Turek has described himself as a battle-tested candidate capable of winning in Republican-leaning territory, while Walz has cast himself as an independent voice who would not simply follow party leadership or donor interests. During the Iowa PBS debate, Walz said he would refuse, if elected, to support Schumer for the party's leadership post in the Senate, arguing Democrats need new leadership and a stronger appeal to rural and working-class voters.
Turek responded that he agreed Democrats need to move away from the corporate Democrats, but said his support for party leadership would depend on who best aligned with what he describes as his prairie populist agenda. For our next story, Lawn wants tax increase for water quality projects. This story is from Aaron Murphy of the Lee Gazette Des Moines Bureau. Iowa voters 16 years ago gave their blessing for lawmakers to increase the sales tax by 0.375 to raise funding for water quality projects, and for 16 years, majority State House Republicans have declined to do so. Zach Lawn, one of five Republican candidates for Iowa governor, says it's time to do it. Lawn, in an interview Thursday with the Gazette, said the state should honor the wishes of Iowa voters and increase the state sales tax to fund water quality projects through the Iowa Natural Resources and Outdoor Recreation Trust Fund. In a 2010 ballot initiative, 63% of Iowa voters

And I would like to use that and implement that to prioritize water quality initiatives in our state, Lawn said. Referring to the Iowa Water and Land Legacy, a coalition of conservation and environmental groups that has advocated for enacting the sales tax to fund the state trust fund. The people have already said they want it. The people have already voted on this. Who am I to go against the will of the people, Lawn said. That's part of the constitutional authority of how we govern in Iowa. You're allowed to put something like that on the ballot, and the people are allowed to have their voices heard. Lawn said he would like to see the sales tax increased. Lawn said he would like to see the sales tax increase be implemented incrementally to ensure that funding would go toward solving the biggest issue that we have today, and establish limitations or sunsets that would bring the sales tax down after certain goals are achieved. Of course, my goal is to lower taxes and make life more affordable, Lawn said. But the people of Iowa had their voice heard overwhelmingly that they want to prioritize especially things like water, quality initiatives, and to have a clean environment. And I think we should be proud of that. Lawn, a business owner from Belle Plaine, is one of five Republicans running to be the next Iowa governor. The other Republican candidates are U.S. Representative Randy Feenstra of Hull, former state agency director Adam Steen of Reynolds, state legislator Eddie Andrews of Johnston, and pastor Brad Sherman of Williamsburg. Iowa auditor Rob Sand of Decorah is the lone Democrat running in Iowa's open seat gubernatorial election. No new data centers. Lawn said he believes there should be a moratorium on new data centers in Iowa. Data centers have become a topic of policymaking debate over whether they require too much water to fuel and whether they are worth state and local financial incentives, given that they generally employ few workers. I'm calling for a complete moratorium on data centers in Iowa, Lawn said. We do not have the proper plan in place to understand how we're going to work with these centers, what the long-term outlook is for them, how many we are going to allow in our state, how much they need to pay to be here. So until we have that in place, which I think we can do, I believe we should have a complete moratorium on new permits for these centers. Lawn said he believes a moratorium is reasonable given how quickly the industry is growing. Iowa has more than 100 data centers across the state, with roughly 70 of them in the Des Moines metro area. I don't think a temporary moratorium is unreasonable. Anytime something's happening at a breakneck speed, we need to stop and say, hold on, what's happening here? Lawn said. And I think Iowans are asking for this very loudly, to say, we feel like we're just being subject to this and we don't have a say. And I want to give them a say and a voice, and I think it starts with enacting a complete moratorium. For our third story, Twet Ball promises to continue listening. This comes to us from Maria Kuiper of Waterloo Cedar Falls Courier. Iowa 2nd Congressional District candidate Clint Twet Ball spent his Thursday evening listening to a handful of Waterloo voters. Twet Ball, a Democrat from Cedar Rapids, rearranged his campaign stop at Payne Memorial African Methodist Episcopal Church from a standard audience set up to a discussion at a round table. Most of the 90-minute conversation was run by residents who aired their grievances about local issues and just being tired of politics. The six residents who showed up asked plainly, what even is the Democratic Party platform? Twet Ball said he wants to redefine the party and get back to the local issues and standing up for underrepresented voices. I think there are a lot of parallels of how the Democratic Party has treated rural communities and how it's treated black urban communities, he said. I think that we tend to show up when we need folks, and then people say, wait a second, you haven't been here for like the entire time in between. Although he's from Cedar Rapids, Twet Ball said his city has issues similar to Waterloo, such as shuttered grocery stores and schools facing financial crises. Twet Ball's campaign slogan is fixing what is broken. He said he has done this outside of

politics by founding the nonprofit Matthew 25, which has helped families build and rehabilitate homes, as well as providing after-school programs, tutoring, and free summer lunches for marginalized communities. On his campaign website, his top issues are listed as renewing Iowa's economy, making life affordable, strengthening public education, providing quality and affordable health care, protecting water and soil, and ending political corruption. My core theme is, things are broken. My entire career, I fix them, he said. These things are broken, the hurting communities that struggle, that are disinvested in, that are overlooked and ignored, and we're going to bring power and fight against that. Twett Ball grew up in small towns around Harlan in western Iowa. He said he has the upper hand on understanding rural Iowans, something he said a lot of Democrats don't understand, as well as the average working class. One way he tries to integrate himself in communities he may represent is by visiting churches. A United Methodist pastor himself, he has attended services at Payne AME, Antioch Baptist Church, and First United Methodist Church in Cedar Falls. These are my people, right? It's where I've spent my whole career, and it's a joy to come and listen to them, he said. I want to be in places like this to hear, and I also want to be a person that is driving home policies that help communities like that. Antioch's pastor, Charles Daniel, stopped to meet Twett Ball. Daniel said many people in his community are sick of hearing about politics and unmet promises by politicians. I think Clint speaks to something that's really important. We have to sell hope, but not just sell hope. There has to be a pot at the end of it all, he said. Because transparently, I check out at times when reading news. I don't want to hear it again. Twett Ball said the biggest challenge is inspiring people. People are so defeated by the political system, he said. Whether it's so much that Trump has said, or it's just the inability of Congress to actually accomplish anything right now, a lot of them just say, I turn off the TV, I turn off the news, I don't want to pay attention. And you know, what we forget is that the only way out of this mess is to get people paying attention and voting. Twett Ball will be on the Democratic June 2nd primary ballot. His opponents include Kathy Dolter, a U.S. Army veteran and former dean of Kirkwood Community College's nursing program, and State Representative Lindsey James. The second district seat is currently held by Representative Ashley Henson, who is running for Senator Joni Ernst's seat. Researchers dive into waterway testing. The story is from Brooklyn Drazy of the Iowa Capital Dispatch. As Iowans across the state turn their gaze toward the quality of Iowa's waterways, student and faculty researchers at Iowa State University have developed prototype equipment to measure the nitrate levels of hard-to-reach watersheds with drones as the vehicle. What started as a senior design project has grown into a multi-year, federally funded effort to turn the team's proof of concept into multiple working drone lab systems that could potentially provide water quality monitoring support to government organizations and other groups. It's really custom, said Jonathan Clausen, ISU mechanical engineering professor and project lead. It hasn't been done before, trying to bring up water from the stream, put it into a test vial that could have enough fluid in there so the sensors could be placed inside to take measurements, and then to flush out that water afterwards. In its current form, the lab on a drone platform, as described in a paper published by the research team, includes a pump and hose that bring water up from the source. The water reaches sensors that measure nitrate concentrations in the sample with a membrane developed by the researchers. Data is stored on an SD card in the system for users to access after taking samples. Supported by the National Science Foundation and ISU's Digital and Precision Agriculture Applications Program, the research team in January also received a three-year, $590,000 grant from the U.S. Department of Agriculture, National Institute of Food and Agriculture. Traditional testing for water quality often can't provide results quickly, said ISU Electrical and Computer Engineering professor and researcher Nathan Neihart. That's because the samples need to be taken from the water source, then brought back to a lab for analysis.
What we're trying to do is have a much simpler, much lower cost version of those sensors on board that maybe aren't quite as flexible as what you see in a laboratory grade benchtop piece of equipment, but are tailored for the specific readings that we're taking, and so can do it as accurately as the benchtop lab equipment, Neihardt said. Michelle Supir, Agriculture and Biosystems Engineering Professor and Associate Dean of the ISU Graduate College, added that many of the Iowa's waterways are not easy to access, let alone allow for setup of a stationary sensor system. Having the sample collection and testing on a mobile unit allows testers to bypass marshy areas where humans would have a hard time getting through and check out nitrate levels in areas where there may be agricultural runoff from nearby farms or other practices impacting the water. Field testing of the drone sensor systems showed where some tweaks needed to occur, Clausen said. For example, researchers realized a filter was needed to stop the water collection from bringing sediment or other debris in the water into the testing chamber. The team is also working on a way to spool up the line that collects water, as right now it dangles and could potentially get caught on something. Once the 3-year grant period is complete, Clausen said he hopes to have multiple drones outfitted with sensor systems, taking measurements in the field to the point where entire watersheds could be mapped out. Graduate students involved in the project are pursuing licenses to pilot the drones. Meanwhile, Neihardt said he is working on integrating the currently separate electronics into one piece while trying to add additional sensors to measure water temperature, pesticides, and herbicides like glyphosate and dissolved oxygen. In the days since ISU publicized the team's work and results, Clausen said a variety of different organizations have reached out to share their interest in the project. Collaboration with Iowa's neighboring states could also occur in the future, he said, through a National Science Foundation project, having researchers look at nutrients in soil and water. Water quality has been on the minds of state officials during the recently completed legislative session as well. Iowa Governor Kim Reynolds on May 1st announced a farm-to-faucet water quality package that invests state funds in water quality monitoring and infrastructure. There are sensor systems already in place across the state, Supir said, including the Iowa Water Quality Information System operated by the University of Iowa, IIHR Hydroscience and Engineering Department, and water quality monitoring through the Department of Natural Resources. However, these sensors are stationary, and not every waterway in Iowa has one set up. Having the drone water testing system available could mean better response to events like spills or other contamination of waterways, Supir said, or giving farmers the chance to see if the cover crops or other conservation efforts they've implemented are actually having an impact on nearby streams. The timing is just really exciting as far as being able to contribute to the conversations and to be part of a topic that really everyone across the state cares about, Supir said. And now from a story, from Saturday, May 17th, 2026, FM students celebrate Earth Day at Blackburn. This is from Tammy Grunke of the Council Bluffs Nonpareil. 19 volunteers gathered on April 19th at Blackburn State Park to clean the facilities and prepare the park for Student Earth Day. They also cleared trails, painted fencing, and built a new fire pit. On Earth Day, April 22nd, teacher Mike Yuntz brought 21 Fremont Mills biology students to the park for activities. Matt Moles, park manager, welcomed the students. The guides then presented 5 different sessions throughout the day. Lindsay Barney, district forester with the Iowa DNR, provided a tour through the timber discussing trees and plants found there. Glenn Pollock, naturalist, and Mary Howery, local Les Hills plant and flower enthusiast, showed students a range of timberland flowers and other plants. Dessa Montgomery, Mills County naturalist, provided students with an up-close experience with a live black rat snake, a salamander, and a box turtle,
as well as many animal pelts. Ken Forney and Bill Blackburn discussed the formation of the Los Hills and recounted various Native American tribes and key pioneers who frequented the area. Forney then ushered the students to an old pioneer home site. Beth Blackburn and Jonathan Lloyd led volleyball and disc golf activities for the group, respectively. The students also took part in a hot dog roast and scavenger hunt. Volunteers for the cleanup day and Earth Day events included Steve Pierce, Younes, Bill and Sarah Blackburn, Gary Jones, Luke Forney, Valerie and Kevin Albertson, Ken and Regina Forney, Shireen Bishara, Isla Shanklin, Quinn Shanklin, John and Mary Howery, Cheryl Jones, Beth Blackburn, Eli Forney, Logan Forney, Glenn Pollock, Jonathan Lloyd, and Sharon Nyquist. Over the past year, some park improvements have been provided by the Friends of the Park group, thanks to the donations from Bill and Sarah Blackburn, Mike and Angie Blackburn, Tom and Tracy Vanetta, Terry Fraun, Prince Charitable Trusts, Jamie and Melanie Doyle, Carol Horn, Gushard, Greg and Bonnie Pierce, Glenn Pollock, Lorraine Zanders, Janet Blackburn, Thomas and Susan Baer, Gwen Gillespie, Eva Alberts, Marshalla Strack, Shireen Bishara, Barbara Gardner, Kevin and Valerie Albertson, John and Kathy Lawrence, Rod and Beth Blackburn, John Howery, Dale Piper, and Mary Carlson, Malvern Bank, Jim Hughes Real Estate, Greg and Cheryl Jones, Bob and Janet Benton, Lorna Blackburn, and Steve and Sharon Nyquist. Tax-deductible donations may be made to the Friends Group online at the park's website, Google, Blackburn State Park, Golden Hills, or by check payable to Friends of Blackburn State Park, and sent to Glenwood State Bank, Tabor Branch, 711 Main Street, Tabor, Iowa, 51653. Blackburn State Park, the state's newest park, is located at 1291 Cemetery Road, northeast of Thurman. The park features a scenic overlook, hiking trails, a large picnic gazebo, and a restroom. All visitors are welcome year-round, but the park is restricted to hikers from December 1st to April 1st. The Friends of the Park is hosting another volunteer day on Sunday, September 20th. Anyone who would like to help can contact Sharon Nyquist at sharon.nyquist at outlook.com. 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All material heard on IRIS is intended solely for the use of the blind and print disabled. I'm your reader, Erin Monfort. If you have any comments on this or any other IRIS program, give us a call at 515-243-6833. And now we will turn to the obituaries. Today's obituaries are from May 16th, 2026. Shirley Murray. Shirley June Nielsen Murray of Shelby, Iowa, was born September 15th, 1935, to Edwin O. Nielsen and Wilhelmina Minnie C. Boggs. She was an ornery, self-reliant farm girl who was full of wild stories. Stories like the time Shirley's mother sent her into town for an errand and was told to take the family car. What should have been a quick trip turned south. When Shirley arrived home, her mother asked, "What took you so long?" Shirley's reply, "I had to change a tire." She was 12. Shirley attended school in Minden, Iowa, where she met lifelong friend and co-conspirator Barbara Barb Cohell Osmera. The pair graduated from Minden High School in 1954, but not before canceling class by letting the principal's cattle loose. The day after graduation, Shirley traded rural Iowa for the big city, Omaha. There, Shirley worked for Mutual of Omaha and eventually met Ford Murray, who was serving in the United States Air Force and stationed at Offutt Air Force Base. At first glance, Shirley wasn't so sure about Ford, but then she saw him dance. The couple married in a courthouse ceremony in Omaha on July 10, 1955.
In the years following, Shirley and Ford traveled the U.S. and its territories, Omaha, Lincoln, Guam, and Washington, D.C., raising five kids along the way, Carla, Mark, Kimberly, Kathy, and Michael. Shirley's hosting skills quickly made the Murray household a hub for entertainment. As a military spouse, Shirley got used to entertaining large groups with big appetites, feeding Ford's fellow airmen and their spouses. In later years, she became the hub for holiday family gatherings. She made hosting 30-plus family members look easy. The Murray family eventually returned to the Midwest and made a home in Council Bluffs. Just across the river, the South Omaha Legion became a home away from home. Thursday nights at the Legion were a special tradition for Shirley and her longtime friend Barb. It wasn't a Thursday night at the Legion without the duo's laughter ringing throughout the building. They spent countless evenings there enjoying music and dancing. When she wasn't dancing, Shirley stayed busy over the years managing various departments at Metro stores, including JCPenney, Jim and Dean's, No Frills, and Dollar General. When she wasn't working, Shirley was all about simple pleasures, a game of cards, a Kessler, and a Coke. Gardening daytime soaps, Chanel No. 5, wearing lipstick to go to the store, country music, and of course, George Strait's Wrangler booty. Shirley was the life of the party, the laughter, the chaos, the reason everyone came together. She completed the Murray family in a way that can never truly be replaced. Shirley will be remembered for her devotion to family, her strength through the years of military life and travel, and the love she shared with generations of family and friends. Barbara Crouch, May 12, 2026. Barbara Crouch, 77, of Malvern, Iowa, passed away May 12, 2026. Visitation will be held at Peterson Mortuary Monday, May 18, 2026, from 5 to 8 p.m., with funeral service to be held Tuesday, May 19, 2026, at 10 a.m. Burial will be in the Hillsdale Cemetery, Malvern, Iowa. Memorials may be directed to Hillsdale United Methodist Church or National Kidney Foundation at kidney.org. And now for some lighter news. From Saturday, May 16, 2026, the Daily Nonpareil, Council Bluffs cycling team raising money for trail with Wabash Open 5. A local cycling team has been helping upgrade and maintain the Wabash Trace Nature Trail for years through its annual mini-golf fundraiser, the Wabash Open, and its fifth iteration will take place later this month. The Wabash Open is a 10-mile ride that starts at the Wabash Trace Trailhead in Council Bluffs and ends at Toby Jack's Mineola Steakhouse. Inspired by the Barstool Open fundraiser, where teams go bar hopping across various venues outfitted with customized miniature golf holes, the Wabash Open features 18 holes located throughout the trail between Council Bluffs and Mineola. Each hole is sponsored and designed by a local business or cycling team. The event set for Saturday, May 30th, was founded by Curtis Stender, a member of the local team, Love Taco Cycling Squad, and Southwest Iowa Nature Trails Project Vice President. Omaha has its Barstool Open, Stender said, and I thought, why not add bikes to it? The ride is high on fun and camaraderie, with plenty of socializing and good times being had at each stop along the trail. It's part rag-bry and part putt-putt. Stender said the event had raised nearly $50,000 over the last 4 years, and the funds have gone towards several projects, including the renovation of an old train trestle bridge, building benches, tables, and grills at Margaritaville, installing an oversized Adirondack chair to serve as a landmark and selfie spot, as well as other improvement projects. Team Love Taco members were on the trail earlier this week, and they said their reverence for the Wabash Trace has compelled them to keep giving back year after year. We use the trail weekly, sometimes every other day, Aaron Riley said, and it's just a great community here, a great way to interact with people that have similar interests. We get to see similar people regularly, and it's just a fun way to stay active and healthy. It doesn't matter what month of the year it is, every time we're out on the trail, we see people biking, running, and walking with their dogs and families. Robin Epley added,
So it's important to us to support the trail and keep it beautiful so we can continue to promote such a great green space for our community. Riders only need to bring their bikes and scorecards. Each hole will have putters and balls available. There will be burgers and other grilled eats available for a free will donation at Margaritaville, the halfway point between Council Bluffs and Mineola, often used for a break. The Wabash Open After Party will take place at Toby Jack's Mineola Steakhouse. There will be an unofficial 19th hole with a 50-50 cash raffle putting competition. Half of the prize pool will go to the winner and the other half going to the fundraiser. Cover band Spare Change will be rocking out on the Toby Jack's patio. This year's hole sponsors, in order from first to last, are Tasty Treat, Theatrical Media Services, Full-Fledged Brewing Company, Realtor Lynn Leaders, Interior Restyling, Trail Elements, Railway Inn, Doll Distributing, Extreme Wheels, Team Dead Last, Team Angry, Team Amnesia, Midwest Adventure Park, Neville Roofing, Driver, Sower, and Water, American Underground, Barley's, and NukeCon. The Wabash Trace Nature Trail spans nearly 63 miles and runs through 8 communities across 4 counties, with many trailheads in between. The northern point of the trail starts in Council Bluffs and runs through Mineola, Silver City, Malvern, Imogene, Shenandoah, and Coyne, before ending near the Missouri border in Blanchard. Interested teams of 2 to 4 riders can sign up at BikeReg, that is BikeReg.com/74991. There is a discounted cost of $150 per team until May 23rd. Then the price goes up to $200. Teams can check in at Council Bluffs Wabash Trace Trailhead starting at 9 a.m., and there is a shotgun start at 11 a.m. Mulligan passes can be purchased at check-in for $5 a ticket. More information can be found on the Wabash Open 5 Facebook event page. Another story from May 16th, Bloomer fought for women's suffrage. This one's from Haley Peck of Council Bluffs Nonpareil. First, a quick note to Amelia Bloomer. Thank you. Bloomer, alongside her husband Dexter, are known for a variety of reasons, but without her, I may not have been able to be sitting here writing this article. Amelia Bloomer was known for preaching temperance, advocating for women's rights, her newspaper, and wearing a Turkish folk dress that became well known as Bloomer's. Bloomer started writing her own newspaper, The Lily, to promote temperance and women's rights with a circulation of roughly 4,000 to 6,000. She helped found the Iowa Women's Suffrage Association, serving as its president in 1871, and she was inducted into the Iowa Women's Hall of Fame in 1975. Richard Warner, board president of the Historical Society of Pottawatomie County, provided the Nonpareil with information about Bloomer. While she was a champion for the 19th Amendment, her lifelong cause was temperance. Warner noted that, at the time, temperance was important, as alcohol consumption was a much larger issue. It was also during a time where it was difficult for women to get a divorce. Women could rarely own property or get good enough paying jobs to support a family. America at 250. The story still unfolding. This story is part of an ongoing series exploring the 250th anniversary of the United States in 2026. Visit our website to read other stories in the series and share your own. Due to this, a lot of women at the time were trapped in what might politely be described as less than ideal marriages, often to alcoholics. The Bloomers lived in Ohio and moved to Council Bluffs in 1855 after Dexter lost his job. Upon moving, Dexter Bloomer became the main player as he worked as a lawyer, was involved in real estate, and founded the library system. Dexter Bloomer worked to create a school district in 1860 and became Council Bluffs' first school board president.
He helped create a high school, which made Council Bluffs one of the earliest cities in the West to have a high school. Some may even recognize the name Bloomer from downtown's Bloomer Elementary School. While the school was originally for Dexter Bloomer, it was officially renamed in 2022 to Amelia and Dexter Bloomer Elementary School. Outside the school is home to a historical marker celebrating Amelia's role in the suffrage movement. Another marker can be found outside town at a rest stop along Interstate State 80. When the Bloomers moved to Council Bluffs, they quickly realized the area was rich with saloons. Warner provided the nonpareil with a quote from an immigrant's diary the same year the Bloomers moved to town that read, "Every day, men beastly drunk were staggering along Broadway, and women gave us an infernal exhibition of their depravity." Unsurprisingly, then, there was an appetite for Amelia's temperance and suffrage movement. Amelia Bloomer began lecturing, and her support continued to grow. She was invited by many pastors to speak, and she even gave a women's suffrage lecture before the Nebraska House of Representatives in 1856, in the years before the state's legislature became a unicameral body. Warner said he's been told this was the first time a woman had ever spoken before a state legislature. Bloomer's biggest contribution to women's suffrage could arguably have been introducing Elizabeth Cade Stanton and Susan B. Anthony, a duo that is credited for playing a major role in gaining women the right to vote. "It's hard to overstate how important Amelia was in securing the vote for women," Ben Johnson, co-applicant for the historical marker honoring Amelia, previously told the nonpareil. "While Amelia was influential in Council Bluffs, she was also influential nationwide. When we look at the greater picture celebrating America's 250th anniversary, it's easy to see how she played a role shaping the country we are today. Without Bloomer, it is hard to say what would have happened. Would women still have gained the right to vote? America was built on the idea of freedom, and Bloomer helped bring together an amendment advancing equality and providing women a freedom that some across the world do not have to this day, and many still work to advance. We now live in a country where women can hold office, vote, own property, escape from abuse, relationships, and do just whatever they put their mind to. Without the suffrage movement and the efforts of people like Amelia Bloomer, that reality could have been different today. So as a woman, let me say thank you to Amelia Bloomer for the future she helped create." The Bright Side, from May 16th, carriers collect food. Local postal workers net roughly 14,000 pounds. The story is from Nathan Delaney of the Council Bluffs Nonpareil. Local letter carriers teamed up with community partners to collect more than 14,000 pounds of food last Saturday. The event was part of the National Stamp Out Hunger Food Drive. On the second Saturday of May each year, community members are invited to simply leave out food donations near their mailbox. The donations are picked up by the mail carrier well of their route and brought back to post office. Once there, they're divided up and distributed to local food pantries. The drive has been running since 1993, with more than 1,500 different communities across the U.S. involved in the collections. The Bright Side highlights uplifting moments across your community. Visit our website to read more and share your ideas. The Bright Side, where good news lives. One unique thing Council Bluffs did differently this year was partner with Hy-Vee to each increase donations and raise awareness about the drive. "This year we partnered with Hy-Vee and they let us set up bins throughout the store to encourage people to donate while they were shopping," National Association of Letter Carrier spokesperson Josh McKern told the nonpareil. "We reached out to them a couple weeks before and they were very willing to help out." Council Bluffs was unable to record an official poundage of donated food this year, but many letters carriers felt themselves bringing in more food than last year. "We collected roughly 14,000 pounds of food in Council Bluffs," Mayor Jill Shattuck said.
The reason we got such rough numbers in Council Bluffs actual poundage is because the scale went on the fritz. But by judging the fact that each of our bins is about 400 pounds and we had 33 bins, that's how we got our math. They hope to keep the drive running and increase donations again next year. Overall, they have collected more than 1.9 billion pounds of food since the drive started. Celebrate Council Bluffs Parade winners announced. The Council Bluffs Area Chamber of Commerce announced the winners from this year's Celebrate Council Bluffs Parade, which was held Saturday morning. Here's a list of this year's winners. School, first, College View Elementary, second, Wilson I Lead, third, Longfellow Elementary. Cheer, first, Lewis Central High School Cheer Squad, second, Thomas Jefferson High School Cheer, third, St. Albert Catholic High School Cheer. Dance, first, Destruction Drill Team, second, Bluebird Cultural Initiative. 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Heavy Commercial, first, American National Bank, second, CHI Health Merch Council Bluffs, third, Midland Credit Union. Special recognition going to Cherish Writing Association. This includes a photo of horse riders with the Cherish Riding Association making their way down Pearl Street during the annual Celebrate Council Bluffs Parade on Saturday, May 9th, 2026. Corgi races held during Celebrate Council Bluffs. The Omaha Corgi races returned to River's Edge Park in Council Bluffs over the weekend. They were held alongside Celebrate Council Bluffs festivities. Brayton Matuska and his dog, August, were named the grand champions, making August the fastest corgi in the Omaha metro. This is some adorable stuff, sports reporter Austin Heinen told the Nonpareil. And grabbing a little sports here from May 16th, Allie's Four Golds lead FM to third district title in 4 years. Fremont Mills District dynasty continued Thursday with a third district title in 4 years. Lana Alley spearheaded the Lady Knights to 139 points, 32 better than Riverside in second place, and more than 50 better than St. Albert and AHSTW, who tied for third. With four golds, one in the shuttle hurdle relay, 100-meter hurdles, 200 meters, and 4x100. Allie is the defending state champion in the 100 hurdles and along with her teammate in the 4x100 race. I knew that I just had to come out here and do my best, you know, go against the clock for most of the races, Allie said. The 200 I had, the girl from Lenox, Mackenzie Menifee, she was the most competition I've had all year, so it was really nice to know that I had someone pushing me. In the 100-meter hurdles, I knew that I just had to survive and advance. I've been not struggling, but just now that it's the end of the season, just fine-tuning all those things. So that's what I've really been working on doing. And so that was my coach, just like pointed out things that I needed to work on. So I'll work on those in the following week. Ultimately, for Allie, she's dealt with the pressure of being a two-time state champion, but know that with a target on her back, they have to go out and compete and get out of her own head. When I fell, that was kind of just like a bump in the road, Allie said. I was a little worried after that because I've never fallen in my career in racing, and so it was kind of just like an eye-opener, like, you're not the best, you're not the whole season, you're not the best anymore. So I really had to prove myself and just let the Lord lead me through all these hardships and just like what our team has faced this season. The disqualification in the 4x200 last year at state, for those who need a refresher or are unaware, the Knights had won the relay by the time they had received their state champion flags before the disqualification was announced and they had them taken back. It's still a stinger in the heart,
but the Knights as a team aim to prove themselves over and over again. For Allie, finishing her career on her home track with a district title is exactly what they've been talking about for weeks. That's really what I wanted as a team, because when we move on to state, yeah, there's like six of us that go, and whatever medal or awards we get there, that's between the six of us, Allie said. But this one, it's really the whole team, because even if people are in one event, they still show up every day to practice, and they work so hard. They're in four. So I'm just proud of them, and I'm just glad that I was like, everybody's got to lock in for this last 2 weeks. We want to get this flag, so the girls that don't get to go to state can experience this win, too. Among those who were a big part of Thursday's district title, Reese, Goot, Carly Knuckles, and Abby Malcolm, each won at least two events, while Goot and Knuckles won three. Especially as a senior, like, we won it last year, and I think it just means even more this year to be able to do it on our own home track, and I'm just really proud of these girls, Goot said. Abby's a freshman, obviously qualifying in three events is really huge, and Carly, three more events to add onto her events already, so I'm just really proud of these girls, and I thought we did great tonight, especially with the conditions. Obviously, it was super windy, but everybody pushed through, and it was windy for everybody, so you can't really do much about it. I'm very grateful for all we've had, all the opportunity we've had, Knuckles said. And it's just so rewarding for all of our hard work that we put in on this track season to finally see the outcome, and what we wanted is coming together. How much work we've put in over the past couple months, over the off season, all through winter, we worked on hurdling and all of these drills, and it really has paid off through us, Malcolm added, and I'm just happy about how everything happened tonight. The heartbreak Goot experienced, something she wrote about for a scholarship, with Allie last year in the 4x200, has also helped Malcolm overcome a fall at Drake Relays. I think just really telling Abby that we still had a lot of season left and it's best to get those nerves out, Goot said. Like, boy, am I gonna fall? Abby can obviously just come back from that. She knows what to do to come back. And it's just really believing in yourself. Knuckles also added encouragement for Malcolm, while Malcolm herself has learned so much from girls like Allie, Goot, Knuckles, and other. They're so encouraging and just helped me get through my day, even through track or through school, Malcolm said. If I had any hardships throughout my day, they put a smile on my face, and it's just a great day. Adding to the events, Malcolm also finished second in long jump behind Heartland Christian's Jordan Cook, while Knuckles' own second place finish to AHSTW's Bella Lamp serves as motivation for state, assuming she receives one of state's 14 at-large berths. One last story to close out the hour. White House, China to buy more agricultural products. Story is from Reuters. China committed to purchasing at least $17 billion in U.S. agricultural products in 2026, 2027, and 2028, the White House said in a fact sheet released Sunday. The commitment was made during meetings between President Donald Trump and Chinese President Xi Jinping last week, the White House said. The $17 billion figure does not include the soybean purchase commitments China made in October 2025, the White House said. There has been a marked reduction in U.S. agricultural exports to China after last year's rounds of tit-for-tat tariffs sharply curtailed trade, which fell 65.7% year-on-year to $8.4 billion in 2025, according to U.S. Department of Agriculture data. China dramatically scaled back its reliance on U.S. farm goods since Trump's first term, sourcing roughly 20% of its soybeans from the U.S. in 2024, the year before he returned to office, down from 41% in 2016. China will work with U.S. regulators to lift suspensions of U.S. beef facilities and resume imports of poultry from U.S. states determined to be free of avian influenza, the White House said.
Confirming earlier statements from the Chinese government, the White House also said Sunday the world's two largest economies would establish a U.S.-China Board of Trade and the U.S.-China Board of Investment. The boards will resolve concerns about market access for agricultural products and expand trade under a reciprocal tariff reduction framework, Chinese Foreign Minister Wang Yi said last week. That brings us to the end of today's reading of the Council Bluffs Nonpareil. I'm your reader, Erin Monfort. Thanks for sharing your time with IRIS, the Iowa Radio Reading Information Service for the Blind.

0: Hey, Dad, your prescription will be ready in just a minute. Hey, Dad, your laundry will be ready in just a minute. Dad, your lunch will be ready in just a minute.
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0: 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My name is Twyla Glenn, and my partner at the microphone for the next 90 minutes is Connie Isaacson. 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Now let's take a look at the weather and the headlines from today's Des Moines Register. According to AccuWeather, across the state today, we'll see some thunderstorms, some of them severe. Winds south 15 to 25 miles per hour. On Tuesday, increasingly windy with a couple of showers, and it should be cooler. Looking at the forecast for the next few days in central Iowa, today, thunderstorms, some severe throughout the day. Winds south 15 to 25 miles per hour. A severe thunderstorm this evening. High today, 85, low 55. On Tuesday, showers around the area with a high of 64 and a low of 46. On Wednesday, considerable cloudiness with a high of 65 and a low of 47. And on Thursday, a blend of sun and clouds with a high of 67 and a low of 50. Tracking precipitation in the 24-hour period ending at 4 p.m. on Saturday, we had 3/10 of an inch. Our month today, 38/100 of an inch against a normal of 2.71 inches. Our year to date is 11.12 inches of precipitation against a normal of 11.32 inches. Last year on this date, we'd had only 6.54 inches of precipitation. Sunrise today was at 5:53 a.m., with sunset tonight at 8:30 p.m. Turning now to the front page of the Register, before I tell you about the headlines, I want to tell you about a photo spread on the front page. Some of you may be familiar with the Freedom Rock, which is right outside of Greenfield. Well, they're restoring it in advance of Memorial Day and giving it a facelift in honor of America's 250th anniversary. And if you're not familiar with the rock, it's quite big. The painter, who is Ray Sorensen, is standing in front of it, and it looks like it's almost twice as tall as he is. So he's using a ladder on some of that, I suppose. Has a big America 250 on the top of it, and a background that is the, I think that's probably, I can't remember, probably the North Portico of the White House. And right in front of that is representation of Teddy Roosevelt on a horse, I presume a Rough Rider. There's also a representation of Dwight Eisenhower, and looks like John Kennedy in the PT-109 boat from World War II. And then in the middle of all of that, there is a representation of some of the famous paintings from the American Revolution with George Washington and the flag and Minutemen and so forth. So that's being restored. They're calling it the Freedom Rock. I guess it's been called the Freedom Rock for some time. And it's in Greenfield, and it's supposed to be ready for public viewing on Memorial Day. So here are the front page headlines today. There's a man who says, "I caught Roberts with my wife," referring to former Des Moines Public School Chief Ian Roberts. And the other headline on the front page is from the Reader's watchdog, Lee Rude, and that headline reads, "Bill to improve towing protections is awaiting a signature." Now here with the first story is Connie.
1: The first story, man, I caught Roberts with my wife. Former Des Moines Public Schools chief encouraged districts to contract with her. Before Ian Roberts' arrest, before the national news firestorm, before the guilty plea in a federal courthouse, Joseph Hill wanted the Des Moines School Board to fire its superintendent. Hill, 66, a used car dealer and trucking company owner in Kansas City, Missouri, said his problem with Roberts began when Hill, since divorced, drove to his estranged wife's house in July 2023. He brought a dozen red roses, some soda, and some juice. In her garage, Hill said he spotted a car he didn't recognize. Hill rummaged through a briefcase inside the vehicle and found papers with Roberts' name on them. He had long known of Roberts, who consulted for his wife's company, Lively Paradox. Throughout the course of his on-again, off-again marriage, Hill said, he overheard Roberts on the phone with his wife, Nicole Price. He said Price had insisted that her relationship with Roberts was strictly professional. Now, as he bounded up the stairs, he found Price walking out of her bedroom. He said he pushed past her, barged through the door, and saw Roberts in bed, watching soccer on TV. A fight followed. Hill called 911. Price called 911. In caps, it says, "Estranged husband is inside." This is from the Kansas City Police Dispatcher. "Her boyfriend is armed with a weapon. Husband is going to get shot." That was all quotes from the Kansas City Police Dispatcher. Roberts did not shoot Hill. And after weighing the husband's and wife's narratives, police arrested Hill on an assault charge. A Kansas City, Missouri police spokesperson declined to comment on why officers did not charge the person with the gun. A prosecutor later dropped the charge against Hill. 3 years later, Hill said in an interview that he believes the Des Moines School Board should have fired Roberts after the incident. Following the dispute, Hill applied for a restraining order against Roberts, accusing the superintendent of putting a gun to his head and sleeping with Price, his wife or former wife. Roberts' relationship with Price and what Des Moines public school officials knew about that relationship at the time came under fresh scrutiny in April. After district officials asked for a review of Roberts' spending while in office, Iowa State Auditor Rob Sand scrutinized the superintendent's work for Price. According to a report the auditor's office released April 28th, the Des Moines district paid Lively Paradox about $6,700 for two trainings in 2023, even after some district officials learned of Roberts' connection with the company. Citing a police report, state auditors wrote that Roberts' relationship with Price seemed to be amorous. Hill said he never contacted Des Moines Public Schools officials about the domestic dispute at his wife's house, but he believes district officials knew Roberts threatened him in the summer of 2023, the superintendent's first weeks on the job. When Hill applied for a restraining order, according to Polk County Sheriff's records, a deputy served Roberts in his Des Moines Public Schools office. Hill also shared with the Des Moines Register a screenshot of a text message he said he received from Price, allegedly sent the day after deputies served Roberts in his office, saying the district declined a partnership with Price because the restraining order mentioned her. "They knew exactly what was going on," Hill said. District spokesperson Phil Redder denied that Des Moines Public School leaders knew about the restraining order until after federal Immigration and Customs Enforcement officers arrested Roberts on September 26, 2025. Roberts, a Guyana native, had not been authorized to work in the United States since 2020, more than 2 years before the district hired him. Des Moines Public School leaders have said they did not know Roberts lacked work authorization or that he had received a deportation order more than a year before his Des Moines arrest. Roberts pleaded guilty to federal charges of making a false statement for employment and illegal firearms possession. He awaits a May 29th sentencing hearing. In addition to screenshots of text messages that Hill said Price sent him, he shared with the Register recordings he made of his counseling sessions with Price 2.5 years ago. Price told the Register she did not recall sending Hill text messages about Des Moines Public Schools. Asked about the recordings, she said Hill may have manufactured fake audio of her, an allegation Hill denied. Price confirmed some information from the recordings before hanging up on a Register reporter. "You all should really find more news to focus on in Des Moines," said Price, who filed for divorce a week after Hill's arrest in 2023. "Clearly, there's not much going on there." In one recording of a counseling session that Hill provided, Price outlined her initial relationship with Roberts. She said she met him in 2014 at the Charlotte Douglas International Airport in North Carolina. The same year, his tenure as a District of Columbia Public Schools principal ended. They exchanged numbers. Price, a leadership consultant, said she soon called him to discuss a client who needed emotional intelligence stuff. According to Roberts' resume, he became an executive leadership coach at Lively Paradox in June 2014. Soon after they met, Price said, Roberts provided her spiritual counsel, sharing scriptures and uplifting songs. She said the two began an emotional affair. "The texting was happening every day," she said. "Things are elevating, at least on my end. I'm talking to this man way more than I should." She added, "It's obvious he thinks I'm smart. He respects my work. It does not matter what I've got going on. He celebrates my work. I think emotionally just being kind and considerate is something that absolutely caught my attention. Price said their relationship evolved, though her timeline changes in the recordings Hill provided. In one recording, Hill shared, Price told him, I did not have sex with Dr. Roberts until 2016. In another recording, she said the two, quote, had a physical relationship for the first time in 2022. Price also said Roberts was an independent contractor for Lively Paradox. The two published books together and they shared revenue on jobs. Our money is kind of tied up together, she said. If a client is interested in something that's his work and my work, I would basically get 60% and he'd get 40%. She began to work for school districts where Roberts was an administrator. When Roberts was a network superintendent at St. Louis Public Schools, she said, he hired Lively Paradox for 3 professional development trainings. In an Instagram video prior to the superintendent's arrest, Price gave a similar account about working with St. Louis Public Schools when Roberts was an administrator. When Roberts became chief schools officer at Aspire Public Schools, a charter management organization in California and Tennessee, Price said, she signed a contract that would pay a nice 10 grand every month. The organization paid Lively Paradox at least $8,300 in 2019, according to the AP. But in the recording, Price said, Aspire canceled the contract when Hill sent Roberts an email. Hill told the Register that he wrote Roberts a message threatening to tell his bosses about his remind

To an open records request, Price proposed charging the district $20,000 for a pair of leadership training programs in the summer of 2021. Roberts suggested the district work with her. Dr. Price and I have done a lot of work together as intellectual thought partners, and I have not encountered anyone better at leading the DEI/culturally responsive work, as well as leading high-performance leadership workshops, Roberts wrote to a district staffer who was helping plan summer leadership programs. However, according to records provided by the district, Mill Creek officials only paid Price about $1,700 to conduct Myers-Briggs assessments and to travel to Erie. Price confirmed to the Register that she did work for the district and that Roberts consulted for her company. When Hill found Roberts in Price's bed on July 26, 2023, he told the Register he tried to take a cell phone picture of the superintendent, but he said Roberts knocked the phone out of his hand. Hill said he punched Roberts in the jaw. He said he bent down to pick up his phone and alleges Roberts pressed a handgun against his head. He said Roberts ordered him to walk out of the room, aiming the weapon at him. Hill called 911 and, according to a dispatch log, reported an armed, naked man in his wife's room. In her own 911 call, according to the dispatch log, Price said she felt scared, that her boyfriend was armed, and that her husband was going to get shot. When officers arrived, according to the incident report, Price said the gun was unloaded. She said Hill pushed her down. Officers arrested Hill on a domestic violence charge, which a prosecutor dropped 4 months later. The Kansas City Police report of the incident does not name Roberts, and an officer wrote that the man in Price's bedroom was, quote, non-cooperating and did not wish to be identified, end of quote. Roberts is married to another woman and had lost his legal work authorization 2.5 years earlier, in December 2020. A Kansas City, Missouri police spokesperson did not respond to a question from the Register about whether officers should have documented all parties' names in the domestic violence investigation. 2 days after Hill's arrest, he applied for a restraining order against Roberts in Jackson County, Missouri, identifying the superintendent as the armed man. Ian Roberts is in a sexual relationship with my wife, Nicole Price, and was caught in bed, he wrote in a sworn statement. And Roberts pulled a gun and put it on my forehead and said he would kill me if I took his picture. Hill also shared with the Register a copy of a subpoena commanding him to appear before a federal grand jury in Des Moines on October 15th, the day before the grand jury indicted Roberts. He said a U.S. Bureau of Alcohol, Tobacco, Firearms, and Explosives investigator interviewed him after hearing Roberts talk about him on a jailhouse recording following Roberts' arrest. Asked about her memory of the incident, Price told the Register, "I have no recollection of any of that." About a month after Hill's arrest, a Polk County sheriff's deputy served Roberts with a court document from Jackson County, Missouri. The next day, according to a screenshot Hill shared with the Register, Price allegedly sent him a text message referencing Hill's restraining order. Quote, "Just learned that my book might not be used for Des Moines Public Schools in light of the choice you made to move forward with that service with my name on it," the sender wrote. Price told the Register she did not recall sending Hill messages about Des Moines Public Schools and that she did not discuss selling books to the district. Roeder, the district spokesperson, said he was unaware of discussion about buying books from Price. According to the state auditor's report, Des Moines Public Schools chief financial officer, Shashank Arora, denied Roberts' request for a contract with Lively Paradox in September 2023. Arora had found Roberts' picture and biography under the Our Team section of the Lively Paradox website. In one recording Hill shared, Price said she hoped Des Moines Public Schools would partner with her on monthly learning and development sessions. "I was very scared after my birthday when he got served," she said, "because I'm like, if this dude has this kind of blemish on his record related to me, that's a whole lot of money that I'll never be able to realize. Is the Des Moines Public Schools interested in my empathy work? Absolutely they are. Are they interested in my culturally responsive leadership work? Absolutely they are. And it would be walking away from a whole lot of money if I didn't do it." Arora, the district CFO, told state auditors he did not share details with school board members about Roberts' relationship with Lively Paradox. In September 2023, around the time Arora discovered the issue, district officials agreed to pay Lively Paradox about $10,000 for a training session. The auditor's report does not state who made that decision. Price led a session on culturally responsive coaching in October 2023, but according to the auditor's report, Lively Paradox waived the consulting fee.
Price

0: received just $300 to reimburse her for traveling from Kansas City. The auditors wrote that district representatives do not know why the coaching services fee was waived. In December 2023, school board members wanted a consultant to evaluate the district's leadership. According to the report, Roberts suggested the board work with Lively Paradox. The audit report said the district paid the company about $6,500. Aurora, the district's CFO, was out of the country on vacation when a controller approved the contract. According to documents the register obtained through a records request, Price conducted Myers-Briggs personality assessments on the district's board members and four staffers. Price also presented a slideshow about the assessments. Describing her findings, she listed then-board members Jackie Norris and Terry Caldwell Johnson as the district's most hard-charging leaders. Kimberly Martirano and Patrick Dix, meanwhile, were the most inventive. Overall, Price found, the district lacked leaders who were fact-oriented, feelers, or oriented toward the future rather than the immediate moment. Price told the register that Roberts did not receive money for the work she did with the district. She denied that he advocated for the school board to contract with Lively Paradox, saying Norris called her out about working together. I'm sorry, I'm going to reread that. That Norris called her about working together. Norris, who was board chair at the time, told the register she wanted a consultant to conduct a leadership assessment of the board. She suggested local companies, but Roberts very firmly wanted a Myers-Briggs assessment. When she said she didn't know interested Price, he was the one who connected me to her and pushed for that, Norris said.
1: A bill to improve towing protections awaits signature. This story is from the Register's reader watchdog Lee Rude. A bill the Iowa legislature passed will add several new consumer protections for the owners of towed vehicles, require a tighter deadline for tow notices to be sent to owners and lien holders, and give them more time to reclaim their wheels before they're sold as abandoned at public auction. The measure, which received approval late in the session that ended May 3, mandates that tow notices be sent to owners and lien holders within 10 days instead of the 20 under existing law. It also gives owners 20 days instead of the current 10 to pay fees and storage costs to reclaim vehicles before they can be auctioned off. Awaiting the signature of Governor Kim Reynolds before a June 2nd deadline, the legislation in House File 2617 also contains these three provisions. First, it requires towers to publicly post and impound their storage fees. It requires towers to publicly post their impound and storage fees. Second, it allows owners to use credit cards and other forms of payment, not just cash, to secure the release of vehicles already mounted to tow trucks. And third, it mandates written itemized invoices, including all fees and storage. Well, actually, there are two more provisions noted here. The fourth provision would be gives owners a one-time opportunity to retrieve possessions from towed vehicles. And fifth, it allows lien holders to inspect towed vehicles for fees up to $100 before having to pay charges to have them released. State Representative Megan Jones, a Republican of Harlan, said before the House voted on the measure that the law would make it easier for owners to find and retrieve their vehicles faster. She also said she appreciated that, in her words, adversaries were willing to get together on solutions, even though they were sometimes at ugly odds with one another. Legislators from disparate ends of the political spectrum proposed measures in recent years that attempted to better protect vehicle owners from practices that essentially allowed towers to take their wheels with little opportunity for recourse. The previous bills came after voluminous complaints, lawsuits, and media coverage. Despite a big push from credit unions and support from auto dealers, rental car companies, and consumer groups like AARP, legislation failed to advance last year. Law enforcement groups like the Iowa Police Chiefs Association and the Iowa Department of Public Safety, whose lobbying recommendations are highly influential, registered as undecided and sat on the sidelines. Passage of a compromise bill that included the revised measures came after a Reader's Watchdog series last year highlighted how Iowa's abandoned vehicle law is one of the weakest, if not the weakest, for consumers in the country. The series showed that the law left the door open to many controversial practices, especially among towers in the Des Moines Metro, that advocates for consumers called predatory. The series documented hundreds of disputes, some violent, at the storage lot of Crow Tow, the Metro's most controversial tower. Instances where vehicles were sold in as little as 2 weeks and before owners knew what happened to them, and high fees charged just to use a credit card to retrieve a vehicle or to obtain a receipt. It also showed the owners of Crow Tow, which contracts with Des Moines Police, the Polk County Sheriff, and scores of private businesses, undercut competitors, made sizable campaign donations to Des Moines City Council members and Polk County supervisors, and started keeping profits from impound auctions that previously had gone to a state road use fund. By the time state lawmakers convened in January, more than 7,700 people had signed a Change.org petition asking them to take on Crow Tow and predatory towing practices. "This definitely gets us in the right direction," said Madison Grady, a Policy Works lobbyist. Policy Works is an organization, a Policy Works lobbyist hired by the credit union industry to work extensively on the bill. "Overall, we're very happy in the direction we're going," said Madison Grady. Chris Costa, CEO of Knapp Properties, was featured in the Watchdog series after Crow Tow hauled away a vehicle he bought for his son. Costa did not find out the car had been towed and did not seek to retrieve it until a little more than 2 weeks later, by which time he was told it had been sold. Crow Tow co-owner Randy Crow retrieved and returned the vehicle to Costa, but Costa, whose company manages numerous residential complexes that contract for towing services, said he was disturbed that someone in a similar situation who lacked his clout likely would not have been able to get their car back. He reached out to leaders in the House and Senate advocating for more sweeping changes to Iowa's abandoned vehicle law. Like others involved in negotiations, Costa said he did not get everything he wanted this year. He said he also wanted the legislation to address high towing fees and, along with Policy Works Grady, language ensuring towers did not get to keep impounded auction profits after towing costs are paid, as Crow Tow does under its contract with the Des Moines Police Department. Crow Tow and a statewide towers association registered against earlier versions of abandoned and vehicle legislation, but Crow Tow ultimately supported and advocated for some of the changes that eventually passed, according to its spokesperson and lobbyist, Mark Beltrame. Beltrame and Crow Tow co-owner Dawn Thornton have donated thousands to the campaigns of council members and supervisors. "We worked in good faith," Beltrame said. "None of these changes benefit the bottom line of towers," he added. Beltrame said the measure, if signed by the governor, will preempt any local changes that would be more stringent than state law. But Des Moines City Council member Josh Mandelbaum, who has advocated repeatedly for the city to enact its own towing ordinance, said his understanding is that the new legislation would not apply until after a vehicle is considered abandoned. Under a current law, Iowa Code 321.89, a car left on private property illegally or without consent of the property owner can be considered abandoned after just 24 hours. "Since cars are towed before that 24-hour window," he said, "owners and lien holders need protection for when vehicles are not yet considered abandoned," Mandelbaum said. He said he wants to discuss what can still be done to protect Des Moines residents at a work session with city officials and council members scheduled for June 8. He said city staff plans at the session to outline the new law and, in his words, "we should at least have that discussion."
0: And now we'll move to the Metro and Iowa section. The top article here is Honey Creek Resort to Get New Push. Operators of, quote, hidden gem seek to raise its profile. The state of Iowa's Honey Creek Resort is often referred to as a hidden gem, but the new operators say that perception is about to change and that it must. We are going to market it like it's never been done before to let people know about it, because it's a hidden gem right now, and we don't want it to be a hidden gem. We want everybody to know about it, said Travis Wiederin, Senior Vice President of Ember Grove Hospitality. The state selected the Mason City-based company to take the place of Achieva Enterprises, which operated Honey Creek from 2023 until a contentious falling out with state officials last fall. The Iowa Department of Administrative Services announced the contract with Ember Grove on May 14th, and a separate operating agreement with Maxim Golf Solutions of Kansas City for the resort's golf course. Both of the contracts will run through February, with longer-term proposals to be solicited this fall. The new operators both have extensive experience and portfolios. Ember Grove's operation includes 15 hotels and restaurants throughout the Midwest, including several Stony Creek hotel properties, one of them in Johnston. It also operates the historic Park Inn Hotel in Mason City, the last Frank Lloyd Wright-designed hotel in existence. Maxim operates 21 golf courses, 14 in Missouri, 2 in Kansas, 2 in Utah, and 1 in Arkansas, and in Iowa, the Hickory Grove Golf Course in Olwine and River Ridge Golf Course in Independence. It also operates a bowling alley in Missouri. Part of the reason industry veterans Ember Grove and Maxim were selected is their ability to get both the resort and golf course up and running as soon as possible, said Mark Campbell, director of the Administrative Services Department. Both have amazing portfolios and have the ability to literally have boots on the ground very quickly, Campbell said. He said the goal is to have the golf course open within a week and a half in time for Memorial Day weekend, and to have a grand opening at the resort around the 4th of July, with a soft opening sometime in June. Representatives of Maxim could not be reached for comment, but Campbell expressed confidence in the company's abilities. Obviously, they specialize in golf management and these types of courses and truly bring a level of professionalism that we can't wait to see. Maxim already has contacted the Iowa Golf Association about scheduling tournaments, he said, and the company is working with the operators of the resort to create golf packages. Ember Grove VP says, "We're very good at turnarounds." Wiederin said Ember Grove is excited about unlocking what it sees as untapped potential for Honey Creek, Iowa's first and only state-owned resort. "We're an Iowa-based company. We're familiar with the resort. And, you know, we just really wanted to have a part in it," he said, noting that the facility's conference center makes it especially suited to Ember Grove's expertise. "We think we're the team that can really make this thing successful and bring it to life. We're very good at turnarounds, and with the conference center piece that's down there, that's absolutely gorgeous. It fits right into what we normally do." Honey Creek features a 106-room lodge, 28 cabins, an indoor water park, the 18-hole championship golf course, and a marina. It has been in limbo since last fall when the state and Achieva disagreed over whether to renovate the water park or, as the company advocated, replace it with miniature golf. After a heated meeting in which Terry and Beth Henderson, the owners of Achieva, threatened to close the resort, the Department of Administrative Services moved to cancel their contract and won an ensuing legal battle to oust them. The state is in the process of having the water park renovated, a project expected to be completed by late summer or early fall. Despite the acrimonious split between the state and Achieva, Wiederin praised the Hendersons. "You know, they did a good job for the time they had it, but there's just so much more opportunity out there," he said of the resort, which is located on Rathbun Lake in southern Iowa, almost 100 miles from Des Moines. "There's a lot of low-hanging fruit as far as the opportunity goes, and we just feel it needs a good operator that's focused on guest service to give it that resort feel. And that's what we feel we learned was missing, is that resort feel. This is a destination. It's not your typical hotel. It's not your typical conference center. It's a different feel, and it's got to have that resort feel to it." To that end, Wiederin said Ember Grove will be hiring an activities director for the resort. "When people drive somewhere, they've got to have stuff to do. There has to be stuff happening on the resort that the whole family can enjoy, not just a kid-friendly place. It needs to have something for the adults to do, something for the kids to do," he said, citing the possibility of live musical performances. "There has to be stuff happening all the time." Wiederin said his company is currently working on hiring staff and establishing a website and reservation system. It's also looking at upgrades, including television replacement in the guest rooms. The Administrative Services Director says he believes Honey Creek can reach an elusive potential. Development of the resort, which opened in 2008, encapsulated several visions when first proposed. It aimed to bring people to a lesser-traveled part of the state. It has never reached its full potential, even after the legislature authorized the payout of its $33 million in construction bonds to give it a boost. Campbell remains optimistic that Honey Creek can ultimately be successful and an asset to Southeast Iowa and the rest of the state.
1: Santa Ames fighting Los Angeles extradition for theft and fraud. This is a special from the Ames Tribune. A popular Central Iowa Santa figure is accused of stealing over $25,000 from a woman in Louisiana. David Grulick, known locally as Santa Ames, was recently arrested for money and identity theft, fraud, and money laundering in Louisiana. He's been in the Story County Jail since April 26th as he fights extradition to Louisiana. Grulick allegedly used a Louisiana woman's identity to obtain a large amount of money from her retirement account. Captain Jasmion Clark of the St. Gabriel Police Department in Louisiana told the Ames Tribune. Clark said Grulick has no connection to the woman in Louisiana, and how he allegedly laundered the money is still under investigation. Charges were filed April 3rd by the St. Gabriel Police Department of Louisiana. Grulick was arrested in Story County on April 26. Grulick is accused of stealing more than $25,000, identity theft, access device fraud, monetary instrument abuse, bank fraud, and money laundering. Grulick has not agreed to waive extradition while Story County awaits a governor's warrant from Louisiana, Story County Attorney Timothy Meals told the Ames Tribune. Grulick wrote a letter to the court filed on April 28, claiming he has never been to Louisiana and does not know anyone there. He wrote another letter dated May 4th stating that his lawyer would not respond to him and filed a motion for new counsel on May 5. He is now represented by Logan Kelleher, according to court documents. Grulick has lived in Ames since 1980 and, according to the Santa Ames website, has been playing the role of Santa for more than 20 years across central Iowa. He said he was inspired by his father, who, in his words, put on the suit for 32 years. And I will tell you that this story is accompanied by several pictures of Mr. Grulick dressed as Santa, and one that actually shows his face and head without the Santa costume on it, so that you can see what he actually looks like when he's not being Santa. Grulick's first appearance as Santa was 23 years ago at a Kmart, according to a Des Moines Register article in December of 2020. I said to myself, I want to do this the rest of my life. And as they say in movies, the rest is history, Grulick said about the experiences. That's on his website that he says that. Grulick has provided Santa services for family visits, corporate events, community events, schools, and nursing homes, according to his website, santaames.com. The Des Moines Register reported he also appeared as Santa in his front yard, asking families to bring canned foods for him to be donated to Food at First. In 2020, he estimated he had donated more than 2 tons of food during his time as Santa. Grulick's website notes that he has provided services for a number of high-profile Ames and Central Iowa businesses. He is, in the words of his website, fully background checked and insured and arrives prepared for whatever format families prefer, from surprise gift deliveries to calm story time by the tree to photo sessions for entire extended families. As I said, that's all according to his website.
0: Lane invested in health company, men's sexual devices for medical and personal use. Republican gubernatorial candidate Zach Lane invested $1 million into a men's sexual health company that promotes a line of innovative wearable erection rings and other intimate devices. Firm Tech, Inc. sells penis rings that measure the firmness, duration, and number of nocturnal erections, indicators and predictors of cardiovascular disease and erectile dysfunction. It also sells a line of penis rings intended purely for pleasure, as well as female vibrators. Lane, who is self-funding the bulk of his gubernatorial campaign, said he has invested in multiple ventures over the years and was intrigued by FirmTech's technology. "What I've invested in is not a sex toy," Lane said. "It's a grade 2 medical device." Asked if some in the Republican primary electorate would find the company and some of its marketing distasteful, Lane referred back to the products qualifying as a medical device. "My investment purely and specifically is around the technology underlying it, which I think is actually going to help save men's lives," he said. The company's website says the products are eligible for purchase through health savings accounts and flexible spending accounts. The company's founder, physician and entrepreneur Dr. Elliot Justin, said tests for erectile dysfunction often occur in sleep labs. His product is designed to be worn at home to measure data that can then be shared with healthcare professionals. He said if a man's nocturnal erections start to decrease, it can be an indicator of future heart problems. "This interested me because this would be like another vital sign, essentially, and one of a lot more interest in men in terms of maintaining their physical health than how many steps did I take yesterday," Justin said. Justin said he met Lane through mutual friends and that Lane was an early investor in the company, initially sitting on the company's board, although he no longer does. Lane said FirmTech, Inc. specifically was about investing behind a friend who's a very successful doctor and a very successful medical entrepreneur. A 2025 annual report filed with the Securities and Exchange Commission shows an LLC owned by Lane was a 25% shareholder of the company. "Customers have told us they have gotten cardiac catheterizations because the device warned them they had a significant heart problem," Justin said. "Customers have told us that they've avoided getting penile implants because the device told them that the problem was psychological. That's how valuable the device can be." The company's website promotes a line of products for health and another for pleasure. It touts the product's appearance on standard news sites such as GQ and Men's Health, but also on Pornhub. Justin said all of the products on the website are designed to support men's sexual health. "Is pleasure not important as well?" he said. Lane, a first-time candidate for public office, praised the company's innovation. "It's actually quite astonishing when you understand it, especially when you understand what's going on in sleep labs for 20 years," Lane said. "And he's the first person to bring that into the home. And now he has one of the largest heart health databases in existence. It's quite interesting." Lane has promoted himself as a businessman and entrepreneur, primarily focusing on the education space. He and his wife previously opened a non-traditional school in Wichita. He said he has invested in other technologies, including light manufacturing and sports technology, as well as residential and commercial real estate. "I do some venture investments," he said, "and I mean just made another one. I think today it went out on a small retail company that we're trying to help grow. And so I do a lot of these things."
1: More election news. Meet the candidates for House District 51 in Story County. GOP State Representative Brett Barker faces a primary challenge from Republican Shane Heintz to represent Iowa House District 51 in Story County. The prevailing Republican is slated to face Democrat Teresa Perrin in the November general election, which will decide who serves the district that includes Nevada, Maxwell, and Huxley. Perrin is unopposed on the primary ballot. To help voters, the Des Moines Register sent questionnaires to all federal and Ames area legislative candidates running in for political office this year. Their answers have been lightly edited for length and clarity. The Iowa primary election is on June 2nd. So let's meet these folks. Representative Brett Barker, he's a Republican, aged 42, who lives in Nevada, and he is a pharmacist. His education includes a Doctor of Pharmacy from the University of Iowa College of Pharmacy. His political experience, he reports as state representative, mayor of Nevada, Nevada City Council, Story County GOP chair, former Iowa Federation of Young Republicans state chair, and Midwest regional vice chair. Who is Shane Heintz? Shane's political party is Republican. He's 50 years old and also lives in Nevada. He lists his occupation as a self-employed small business owner and farmer. His education is a high school associate of applied science, Des Moines Area Community College. And when asked about political experience, he responded, none. And Teresa Perrin is a Democrat, age 58, currently living in the town of Rhodes. As her occupation, she says, I'm retiring from being a high school English teacher at the end of this year, mostly a retired farmer. Her education, a master's in education from Viterbo University. Her political experience, she says, this is my first time running for any office. So here's the first of the Des Moines Register's questions. What would be your top issue if elected? Republican Barker says, I hear loud and clear from my constituents that the last several years of high inflation have made it hard on family budgets. I believe that the top priority of state governments should be fiscal responsibility with your tax dollars. We must continue our commitment to cutting costs for Iowans, including child care, health care, and everyday essentials. Republican Hines says protecting citizens from eminent domain abuses by private industry, for example, carbon pipeline. I would like to work on making sure all children are offered a strong education, and I want to be a voice for citizens while being financially responsible, transparent, and accountable. And Democrat Perrin says revitalizing our rural communities is a top priority. I see this as connected to many issues, regenerative farming, ending food deserts, cleaner water. We have to support our farmers as we see increasing foreclosures and rising costs for needed inputs. As a teacher, education is also a priority. The next question, what policies would you support to improve Iowa's education system? Republican Hines says while the ESA program was probably well-intended, the policies need to be reviewed. The ESA is that savings account, an educational savings account program, was probably well-intended. The policies need to be reviewed to make sure they are not detrimental to public schools in the long run. There needs to be an extension of this policy to protect public schools. Democrat Perrin says we need to end the unlimited vouchers without accountability. We need to fully fund our public schools. We have to recruit and retain qualified teachers. Way too much time is spent on micromanaging curriculum and stoking fears on culture war issues. As a teacher, I would love to see a limit to the amount of time students spend on computers, going back to real textbooks. That would be nice, she said. Republican Barker says, I have been laser-focused on working with my colleagues to protect and support students, teachers, paraeducators, and parents in our education system. The House has passed policy to codify classroom management tools to improve learning environments and make behavior management less burdensome for teachers. I will continue to support proposals to prevent bullying and harassment in our schools. The next question asks, do you support Iowa's recent tax policy changes, including lowering income taxes, and what additional tax law changes would you support? Democrat Perrin responds, you cannot end taxes if you want to provide services. I support a progressive income tax. Representative Barker says, I believe that government should leave more of your money in your pockets. Responsible and efficient tax policy will help Iowans with affordability of daily necessities. With President Trump still fighting to lower costs for Americans, I'm happy that Iowans now have some of the lowest state taxes in the country. We've prioritized allowing Iowans to keep more of their hard-earned dollars. Republican Hines responds, lowering property tax and cutting spending across the board with special attention paid to so-called grants, which are unaccountable spending projects paid for by the taxpayers. Next question. What actions would you support to address Iowa's high cancer rates? Republican Barker says, I am proud to have supported our state's historic investment in cancer research so we can ensure policy is evidence-based to address the root of Iowa's cancer problem. We have received the first report from the University of Iowa researchers. The major outlier in Iowa is lung cancer, which is why I have supported policy to address tobacco and radon, which are the top two causes of lung cancer. I've also supported cancer screening for first responders. Republican Hines says there needs to be research on what causes it, not just assertions from so-called experts. Is the problem from chemicals applied to ground, chemicals in food, genetics, etc.? Form policy to correct these issues once we know for sure where the problem lies. And Democrat Perrin says we need more targeted research through our universities, and we need to listen to those experts. I absolutely support increased testing and remediation for radon. We also need to make sure we have access to health care for early detection and treatment. The next question reads, when do you believe it is appropriate to use eminent domain, and should it be used to build carbon capture pipelines? Republican Hines says as a last resort only for government use and not, in capital letters, for private businesses at all. I absolutely do not support it for carbon capture pipelines. Republican Perrin, this says Republican Perrin, she is the Democrat. Democrat Perrin says, I absolutely believe eminent domain for private businesses is not appropriate. It should not be used for carbon capture pipelines. I do understand and support eminent domain in the few cases it is necessary for the public good. And Republican Barker says, Iowa's eminent domain process is broken. We have had issues with oil pipelines, carbon pipelines, and we'll soon see it with hydrogen pipelines. Our process is set up to breed conflict and not cooperation. While we must protect landowners, prohibitions must be paired with common sense reform in order to protect the future of Iowa's economy and provide new markets for our farmers. And the last question from the Register is, how would you remedy Iowa's budget deficits driven by lost revenues? Are there certain services you would prioritize for cuts? Democrat Perrin says it is not popular, but you cannot eliminate taxes if you do not have any other funding source. We need to go back to a progressive tax. We need to prioritize maintaining services for people rather than corporations. If we're going to offer incentives to bring businesses to Iowa, we need to prioritize businesses that will provide long-term good jobs. And she says that food processing rather than data centers would be examples. Republican Barker says Iowa Republicans have cut income taxes for every Iowan. The state had over-collected for years and built up large reserves, which could be used for their intended purposes, namely to provide tax relief for everyone. Coupled with federal tax changes, Iowans have seen a significant reduction in their income tax burden in 2026. Iowa is in a strong financial and economic position. These tax cuts are helping Iowans to make ends meet. Our projections show that revenues will continue to increase, and there is no reason to consider cuts in services. And Republican Hines says, focus on waste and excess spending first, then proceed to cut across the board, just as most Iowans do when their costs and income stray too far apart. Grants will be at the top of my list, as I feel those are often written by and given to political insiders or the chosen few. Those funds come directly from taxpayers. They are not free money, and there are largely little oversight on where these funds go. And that concludes the questions and answers.
0: The next article, drought conditions worsen, but relief could be on the way. Drought conditions have worsened across Iowa, though relief could arrive with rain expected May 14th to the 19th, so that's right now. The U.S. Drought Monitor offers a state-by-state tracking of drought conditions nationwide. New maps and forecasts are released each Thursday. What are the current drought conditions in Iowa? The latest Drought Monitor report released on Thursday, May 14th, showed about 30% of Iowa experiencing some form of drought. The report includes observations as of 8 a.m. May 12th. Here is the breakdown as of May 14th. 72% of the state of Iowa is experiencing no drought conditions. 28% of Iowa is experiencing abnormally dry conditions. 2% of Iowa is experiencing moderate drought conditions. And 0.1% of Iowa is experiencing severe drought conditions. So just 0.1% has severe drought. Drought conditions have worsened since the last report released on May 7th, which showed that 89% of the state was experiencing no drought. The map shows abnormally dry conditions across most of western Iowa, extending east to Hancock County in northern Iowa. Parts of Lyon, Sioux, and Plymouth counties are experiencing moderate to severe drought patches. Polk County is not experiencing any dry conditions. Des Moines has recorded just 0.8 of an inch of rain in May, according to the National Weather Service. Current conditions are an improvement from a year ago, when 68% of the state was experiencing some form of drought. Nationally, 76% of the country is experiencing some level of drought. That's up from 75% on May 5th and only 55% on May 13th, the previous year, 2025. Drought conditions are mostly prevalent in the Southeast, particularly Alabama, Florida, Georgia, and South Carolina. The U.S. Drought Monitor offers a state-by-state tracking of drought conditions nationwide. The intensity levels range from abnormally dry, or DO, to exceptional drought, D4. Typically, with DO conditions, and remember that is abnormally dry, the conditions, corn can show drought stress. Pond levels start to decline under moderate drought conditions, and soybeans abort pods, according to the Drought Monitor. The Drought Monitor also has a look-back chart that compares drought conditions from 3 months ago up to 1 year ago.
1: When is the downtown Hy-Vee open? Des Moines Council will review the hours. The City of Des Moines will consider changes to its agreement with Hy-Vee regarding the hours of operation for the supermarket chain's downtown location. But don't worry, the hours of the 420 Court Avenue grocery store will remain unchanged from those currently in place, which is 7 a.m. to 9 p.m. daily. The proposed amendment going before the City Council on May 18 would replace a two-year agreement for Hy-Vee to operate from at least 8 a.m. to 8 p.m. on weekdays and 8 a.m. to 6 p.m. on Saturdays and noon to 6 on Sunday. The City negotiated those terms after the West Des Moines-based chain in February of 2024 abruptly cut the store's hours from 8 a.m. to 6 p.m., from 6 a.m. to 9 p.m. That schedule already was well shy of the 6 a.m. to 11 p.m. originally stipulated in a development agreement for the store, which opened in 2017, and the 5 a.m. to 11 p.m. hours it maintained until reducing them to 6 a.m. to 9 p.m. with city permission during the COVID-19 pandemic. Hy-Vee spokesperson Tina Potthoff said at the time that declining foot traffic since the onset of the pandemic and increasing theft and disruptive behavior in the store made the more drastic schedule change necessary. The council's authority to weigh in on the Court Avenue supermarket's hours was part of the deal when it sold a city-owned lot to Knapp Properties for construction of the building that houses the store on the ground level and apartments on the upper levels. The opening of the store culminated a years-long effort to bring full-service grocery provider to the Central Business District, which has seen a dramatic increase in its residential population dating back to at least the year 2000. Over the 2 years since the revised agreement, the store has adjusted its hours until reaching the current schedule. If the council approves the new agreement, it will maintain those hours for another 2 years. And I know I read you a whole bunch of different hours, but let me remind you that those hours at which it's currently operating are 7 a.m. to 9 p.m. daily, and that's what it says it will maintain for the next 2 hours if the council approves the new agreement. In the year 2028, the amendment calls for the store to extend its hours to the initial 6 a.m. to 11 p.m., except for holidays, unless renegotiated with the city. That also was the agreement for the expiring agreement, suggesting hours will continue to be negotiated periodically.
0: And now some information from 50 states. Let's start with Iowa, Johnston, Iowa. Johnston will be the corporate headquarters for Vylor, the giant Corteva AgriScience seed spinoff the $55 billion company has announced. From Illinois, Rockford, UW Health Swedish American Hospital has been recognized for its efforts in organ and tissue donation. The hospital received the Silver Award of Hope from UW Organ and Tissue Donation, according to a community announcement. From Kansas, Topeka, Shawnee County Health Department reported a measles exposure at Topeka Baptist Church. From Minnesota, St. Paul, the Minnesota Senate approved a package of bills aimed at reining in U.S. Immigration and Customs Enforcement officers after more than 3,000 federal agents descended on Minnesota for what the Department of Homeland Security called its largest immigration enforcement operation ever, Minnesota Reformer reported. And from Springfield, Missouri, Missouri State University swimmers will soon be coached by a 12-time Olympic medalist. MSU Athletics announced that Ryan Lochte, the third most decorated swimmer in Olympic history, will join Missouri State swimming staff as an assistant coach. From Nebraska, Kearney, the University of Nebraska at Kearney and the University of Nebraska Medical Center celebrated the opening of the Douglas A. Christensen Rural Health Education Complex, which they say is now the nation's largest rural health care teaching facility. From Wisconsin, Milwaukee, Plans are proceeding for an indoor farm at Rockwell Automation, Inc.'s Milwaukee headquarters, with it to begin operating this year. Clock Tower Farms will house 72 Fork Farms Flex Acre hydroponic systems within unused space at Rockwell's offices. Those hydroponic systems use nutrient-infused recirculated water to grow crops. From Arizona and Phoenix, a new report from the Arizona Auditor General's Office accuses the Arizona Department of Education of mishandling millions of dollars through the Empowerment Scholarship Account. Among the report's discoveries, auditors found the state could not prove it reviewed or took action in over 500,000 high-risk expenditure transactions from July of 23 to October of 25, totaling nearly $100 million. From Denver, Colorado, water levels at Colorado reservoirs are expected to be low this summer, following historically low snowpack, and that will likely impact water recreation. From Florida, Jacksonville, State Attorney General James Uthmeyer filed a lawsuit seeking a $5 million fine against the city of Jacksonville for keeping logbooks that recorded information about people carrying guns into City Hall and another heavily visited city building. And from Idaho, Caldwell officials say downtown construction will continue into at least June due to deep excavation challenges and high groundwater that have significantly slowed progress. And finally, from Detroit, Michigan, the Detroit Zoo has welcomed a young adult male giraffe from a zoo from Utah, officials announced. The giraffe, named Guvu, arrived from Utah's Hogle Zoo in Salt Lake City and will be introduced to the rest of the herd.
1: We'll take a look at the 50 states highlight before we go to birthdays. This is from California in Del Norte County. A deadly disease threatening some of the West Coast's most important cultural and environmental plants has spread again, this time to Yurok tribal lands in Del Norte County. With cultural practices, ceremonial uses, and subsistence on the line, the 6,000-member tribe is making it all-hands effort to curb the spread of what's called sudden oak death, or SODS. The forest disease caused by an invasive water mold known as P. remorum has killed millions of trees in California and Oregon forests. The organism has also caused remorum blight, which, although not deadly, affects leaves, twigs, and other plants.

0: And happy birthday today to lots of folks, beginning with Patricia Burrell from Independence, Ona Green from Sac City, Isaiah Formachakon from Des Moines. Isaiah, I hope I pronounced your name right. I probably didn't. Formachakon. I hope it's Formachakon. Rebecca Robertson Shreves from Cedar Rapids, Russell Saunders II from Des Moines, Rita Schmalen from West Bend, and Sophie Whalen from Sioux City. You're joined in your birthdays today by singer George Strait, who turned 74, actor Chow Yun-Fat, who's 71 today, and comedian, writer, and producer Tina Fey, who turns 56. Happy birthday to one and all. If your birthday is not on our list, be sure to give us a call so that when it rolls around on the calendar, we can wish you a happy birthday. 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
1: The first obituary is Catherine K. Sybil from Ankeny. Catherine, Kathy K. Sybil, 73, passed away May 9th, 2026 at Mercy One Medical Center in Des Moines. Visitation will be held from 4 o'clock to 7 o'clock p.m. on Tuesday, May 19th at Our Lady's Immaculate Heart Catholic Church, 510 East 1st Street, with a rosary following visitation at 7 p.m. The Mass of Christian Burial will be held at 10:30 a.m. on Wednesday, May 20th, also at the church. Private interment will take place at Ankeny Memorial Gardens. Kathy was born November 26, 1952, in Loup City, Nebraska, to Paul and Fern Waldman. She lived on a farm near Ord, Nebraska, in her youth. She graduated from the University of Nebraska-Lincoln in 1975 with a degree in early childhood development and home economics. She married Rick Sybil on August 17, 1974, and they lived in Lincoln, Nebraska, before moving to Ames, Iowa, for Rick to complete veterinary school. They moved back